0: that it's important to hear it in your own language.
1: Quebec's leaders will face off in three French language debates, with polls showing a tightening three-way race. Alexander Silberman, CBC News, Montreal.
2: For the first time in FIFA World Cup history, Canada's men's team has won a knockout game. That was the sound at the Toronto Fan Zone when the match ended 1-0 for Canada over South Africa. Steve Futterman has more from where it went down in California.
3: This was not the most exciting match from start to finish, but the ending was sure exciting, especially if you're a Canadian fan. 2 minutes into stoppage time, Stefan Eustachio put the ball in the net to break a scoreless tie and give Canada the victory. Canada now advances to the next knockout round. The Canadians will play either the Netherlands or Morocco. The goal was just a beautiful goal. He kicked it from just outside the penalty box. It went past the South African goaltender, who lunged to his right but just could not stop it. And then there was celebration among the Canadian team on the pitch. Now, as for Alphonso Davies, he did play, but only briefly. He came in around the 75th minute, had a couple nice touches. It's likely he will play more in Canada's next match. But the Canadian team wins and lives to play another day. Steve Futterman, CBC News, at the World Cup in Inglewood, California.
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4: With your Environment Canada weather update, I'm Andrew Hawthorne. For Newfoundland today, sunny in the morning, 40 to 60% chance of showers later in the afternoon, a risk of thundershowers in central with a high of 21. Tonight, cloudy in the east, 60% chance of showers elsewhere, some fog patches and lows of 9 to 12. For Labrador, sunny, 40% chance of showers later in the afternoon, a high of 27. Tonight, 40% chance of showers, a low of 12 degrees. I'm Andrew Hawthorne.
5: Please note this episode contains mature themes. Listener discretion is advised.
6: Desperate times, my friends, call for desperate measures. Aura was in college when something mysterious happened. She was at her computer, editing.
7: And I was editing, looking at this computer, and my eyesight started to go blurry. And I just, like, couldn't really see the computer that well. And I was like, I need to stop. I can't really see anymore. And I was walking home and, like, everything's just blurry.
6: An eye doctor examined her, said there was nothing wrong with her eyes to cause the blurriness.
7: And then, oh, I remember I had weird heart palpitations. So I went to the doctor to get an EKG and they were like, you seem fine. Maybe you're just in love.
6: Pause on that. That was really a thing that happened to you? You showed up with medical symptoms and they said, maybe you're in love?
7: Yeah.
6: She was actually falling in love. But she did not think that explained the heart palpitations. She was starting to get the feeling that people were not taking her seriously. And things were getting worse.
7: It just feels like everything in my body is breaking in a weird way. Terrible fatigue, horrible brain fog. And this feeling in the left side of my brain. Just like, the best way I can describe it is I feel like an ice cream scoop has been taken out of my head.
6: Symptoms like that come and go for 2 years. She's exhausted but can't sleep. Pressure headaches. It's hard to think. This derails her life. She's always taking time off from work or showing up late in the day. Can't be on the computer for too long, which limits what jobs she can get. She's going to the doctor all the time. She's too tired to go out with friends at night. Remember, she's in her 20s. A tip on Reddit, of course, Reddit, leads her to believe that she may have Lyme disease, even though she'd already been tested for Lyme disease and it came up negative, no Lyme. A different doctor now tests her again. And this time she tests positive for Lyme. So the doctor prescribes the standard treatment for Lyme, doxycycline, this antibiotic. Doesn't work for her. Then she spends 2 years on other antibiotics and other drugs. Those fail too. Maybe it's possible this is because she didn't really have Lyme disease. That second test she took for Lyme was not an FDA-approved test. This is the nightmarish world of Lyme, this whole debate over who really has it and who just has symptoms. From Aura's point of view, the question was moot. She had the symptoms. She wanted them gone. Regular doctors weren't doing it. So she started looking at all the other treatments that people try for these symptoms. And there are a lot of them. She does sessions in a hyperbaric chamber, gets inside an infrared sauna.
7: I tried this like elimination diet where all I could eat was like grapefruit and goat cheese. I tried like a very intense regimen of Chinese herbs. But at every turn, you're like, am I being preyed upon? I'm spending so much money.
6: And this drags on for years. She's floating in this unpleasant vortex in interstellar medical space where nobody's got answers. Things get so bad that she leaves her job in the middle of her contract because it was too hard to make it through the day. She moves from New York to the Arizona desert, thinking that might help. And now it's 5 years since her symptoms first appeared.
7: I was just looking down this road that looked really bleak.
6: It was at this point that Aura's mom heard about somebody in Aura's situation who supposedly got cured and sent Aura to that doctor. And he suggested a treatment where he was going to put a common product, this is something you get at any drugstore for cheap, into her veins with an IV. I am not going to tell you what this product is because this is so unproven. The Centers for Disease Control has said there is no evidence that this works. In fact, this is a toxin. It would do equal damage to healthy and diseased cells. The Infectious Diseases Society of America has warned against trying this because the dangers outweigh these utterly unproven benefits. But this doctor?
7: He thought that would cure it, but he seems very confident. And his explanation for why I hadn't heard of this before was because it's so accessible and so cheap and so affordable, Big Pharma doesn't want you to have it.
6: Now, when someone says an argument like that to you, are you the kind of person who's like, yes, I'm in because I hate Big Pharma? Or are you the kind of person who's like, I don't know, that's what crazy people say?
7: I'm both. It's like, so I'm always open, but I'm also very aware of how crazy it sounds.
6: It did sound crazy to you.
7: Yeah, I think anytime like a medical doctor is telling you something that sounds like a conspiracy theory, it's warrant for concern.
6: Yeah.
7: But at this point, I'm like, I mean, I can't think clearly. I'm so tired. I'm so eager to move on with my life that I'm really feeling like willing to try anything. And I think I didn't do as much research as one might imagine. I did more research than her.
6: This is Aura's little sister, Aviva, joining the interview. And the way I heard about this story is that Aviva works here at the radio show, Aviva de Kornfeld. She'd watched her sister suffer for years and worried about her. But this treatment?
8: I was very scared. I mean, I was really fixated on this article that I sent her about this woman who had died, who did the IV, and then within 36 hours was dead. And I thought, doesn't seem worth it.
6: It's true. The danger of this particular treatment is that it might kill you. With, again, no solid studies showing that it works. And when you showed that to her, what did she say?
8: She was freaked out by it, obviously, but was just kind of like, the current state and how I feel also isn't sustainable. My preference would be to have a sister who is sick and alive rather than a dead sister.
7: It's like, you would prefer to have a sister who was sick and alive than one who was dead. And it's like, not to be overly dramatic, like I certainly didn't want to die, but I was like, I don't want to be the sister who's sick and alive. Like, this really sucks. Like, it was just like reaching a point of like, this is not a way to really live.
6: Yeah.
7: If there was a chance it could work, I wanted to try it.
6: This is like a Hail Mary pass.
7: Yeah. Total Hail Mary.
6: So, fully knowing that this could kill her, she got the IVs, four of them, over a few weeks. And this is not really the result I would have predicted. Her symptoms went away. The ice cream scoop in her head, the brain fog, the fatigue, the achiness, all of it. Maybe the IV treatment had something to do with this. Maybe it didn't. I've now spoken with three Lyme experts and researchers who could not explain this result. They said this is the kind of thing that you would want to do a proper scientific study on. Because the world is filled with things that seem to work in one isolated case and then really don't prove out. I also managed to reach Aura's doctor. And the one thing that he said to me in an email was that he was convinced that it was not the IV that ended her symptoms, but one of the other things that he tried with her. He'd given her other supplements and pills. And then he ghosted me without saying what that thing was that he thought worked. Wouldn't reply to repeated emails and texts. Aura, when she looks back on it now, she thinks it's kind of nuts. Like, she's glad she was cured, for sure. But to be that desperate, that you feel like you have no other choice, so you throw everything you have

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1: Well, today on our program, people in bad situations with no other options, going for crazy long shots they hope against hope are going to fix the impossible situations they found themselves in. Our entire episode today, my friends, happens in the fourth quarter, seconds left in the game, after coming from 29 points behind, far, far from the basket, throwing a ball that really looks like it's going to be short. When does that ever work out? From WBEZ Chicago, it's This American Life. I'm Ira Glass. Stay with us. Fact one, 12 weeks notice. So some jobs, the entire premise of the job is that every day you're going to go up against impossible odds on a mission that is probably not going to succeed. And then you have to go to work, throw yourself into it, try to make it happen day after day. There's a new series by our coworkers at Serial about people like that. It's about defense attorneys who work with death row inmates. And so they allowed us to pull a few scenes from the first two episodes to play for you here so you can get a sense of this. We'll start at the top of the show. Here's how they open the series. Maurice Chamas of the Marshall Project is the host.
2: In the fall of 2024, a criminal defense lawyer got the kind of phone call that most lawyers can only dream about. It concerned a client of his, a guy named David Wood, one of Texas's most notorious serial killers. He was sitting on death row, months away from his execution.
3: I would like to discuss with you something about David Wood. Why I don't condone what has happened in that case. The fact is, I don't like
2: the man on the phone, George Hall, thought something corrupt had gone down in David Wood's trial. It had happened more than 30 years ago, but for 30 years he'd said nothing, mostly because he was afraid to. For those 30 years, he'd been on parole. He worried if he aggravated the authorities, they might find some way to send him back to prison. But now his parole had ended, and George Hall was ready to tell his story, which he'd eventually put into a sworn declaration. That story goes like this. Back in the late 80s, George Hall and David Wood were locked up together at the Eastham Unit in Texas. George Hall was in for murder. David Wood was in for rape. They weren't particularly close. David Wood was quiet, didn't talk much. But when he did, George says, it was mainly to complain about how the police in his hometown of El Paso were harassing him, investigating him for a series of murders.
4: Basically, what he said was El Paso was trying to pin it on him.
2: David Wood insisted he had nothing to do with those murders. George thought maybe he didn't, maybe he did. Either way, he didn't really care. Eventually, George and David Wood were separated, moved to different facilities hundreds of miles apart. One day, George says he's in the prison library, ready to go to lunch, when two officers come in and tell him to pack his stuff.
4: I said, well, where am I going? They wouldn't tell me. So, next thing I know, I'm on a bus ride down to El Paso.
2: A few hours later, George finds himself in a holding cell in the El Paso County Jail. Two other guys join him in there. George recognizes them both as guys who had celled with David Wood. And one of them says to the group, they have an opportunity. They can all get money, maybe, or less prison time. All they have to do is snitch on David Wood. Soon enough, they're escorted out of the cell and into a car. And George says that's when the cops start rolling out the red carpet.
4: They give us the tour up scenic drive up the mountainside, look across the Rio Grande, look into old Mexico and this and that.
2: George says they're taken to a hamburger joint for lunch, and then, ultimately, to a police station. The guys are offered coffee, snacks, cigarettes, and then they're ushered into a room with detectives.
4: Of course, they got files everywhere. They got David Woods' name plastered all over everything. They got arrows and lines going to this, dates wrote down. Files are sitting there. They start handing us files. Look at this. We got this on him, we got this on him, he did this, we know this, and going through all facts and stuff, this narrative-driven and you're reading what they got, and then after that, they go, you know anything? Well, I don't know a goddamn thing. All they had to do is ask me at the prison unit. I was mad about it.
2: As for the other two guys,
4: they go back. They're talking to each other, but it's in real low tone. And they basically don't even want to talk to me about nothing. So I knew to myself right then and there, they're going to say whatever they want them to say.
2: They're going to tell the police that David Wood confessed to multiple murders

But George is sure these guys don't actually know anything about David Wood. He would have heard about it already. Plus, he knows they're not above lying. Eventually, David Wood does go on trial for the murders. George is never called to testify. But the two other guys become the star witnesses for the prosecution. The jury convicts David Wood, and he's sentenced to death. Court documents show that after the trial, one of the informants received $13,000 in reward money. The other got his own capital murder charge dropped. Not long after George Hall called David Wood's lawyer, David Wood's lawyer emailed me, asking me to write about the case. I wasn't surprised. I'm a journalist at a nonprofit called the Marshall Project, where we cover the criminal justice system. But I was surprised by who was asking, Greg Werchuk. I know Greg Werchuk as a big deal in capital defense work. He's been defending people on death row for decades, and even stopped one execution by winning at the Supreme Court. I'd asked him for an interview years ago, for a book I was writing on the death penalty. He said no. He rarely spoke to reporters. But now here he was in my inbox. His email was polite and panicky. David Wood's execution date was only 17 weeks away. He wanted me to write about the case and all the problems he saw with it. I was pretty skeptical. I did the hard-hitting research of reading the Wikipedia page about David Wood and, woof, 6 women and girls, one as young as 14, killed and buried in the desert outside of El Paso. David Wood even got one of those spooky serial killer nicknames, the Desert Killer. Greg wrote to me that David Wood was innocent, that he didn't commit any of these murders. And sure, I did find George Hall's story compelling, but even if those informants were lying at the trial, that doesn't mean David Wood didn't do it. Plus, in order to do the story Greg was pitching, I'd have to reinvestigate it from scratch, all 6 murders in a matter of weeks. That sounded impossible. But I was curious about what Greg was up to, his overall project, trying to sow enough doubt at the last minute in order to save his client's life. I'd seen executions get stayed for procedural claims about execution methods or a defendant's mental fitness. But this wasn't just a claim about an unfair trial. Greg was saying David Wood didn't do it at all. And now, somehow, he's supposed to prove that in a few months. So I told Greg, I'm not going to do the big feature story on David Wood you're imagining. But what if I follow you around? Be there with a microphone as you strategize with your team, hunt for witnesses, and try to persuade people of David Wood's innocence with the clock ticking. Greg had a million reasons to say no. I'm still kind of shocked that he said yes.

0: So that's the premise. Maurice is going to follow this defense team. And before we get to some of what he witnesses doing that, we should run through the evidence against David Wood in this murder conviction. Maurice, thank you for talking me through this right now.
1: Yeah, thanks for having me here.
0: Just a quick heads up for listeners that these crimes are pretty awful and might not be right for every listener or for children to listen to. Maurice, let's just run through it. How solid was the evidence that got David Wood the death penalty?
1: So the person who really walked us through the evidence was a detective who worked on the case. His name is John Guerrero. He was with the El Paso Police Department, and he's retired now, and he invited my serial producer, Alvin Melleth, and I to his house in El Paso. He introduced himself as Johnny. It's one of the biggest cases of his career, and he seemed to like talking about it.
2: You can ask me, is there any doubt in your mind that this is the man that committed this heinous crimes against these little girls? None whatsoever. None. None.
1: So this begins in the summer of 1987, and there are two county employees working in the desert outside of El Paso, and Johnny says they saw a leg sticking out of the sand. The police checked it out, and they found out that it was a woman named Rosa Maria Casio. She was in her 20s. And then they searched the area around her, and pretty quickly they find a second body about 50 feet away. It's a woman named Karen Baker. She's 20, and she's a mother of three young children. And then over the next few months, they find a total of six bodies in this area of the desert. Two of the victims are girls in middle school, and then their ages run up into their early 20s.
0: Middle school kids.
1: I know, it's awful.
0: Okay, so then Johnny starts to gather tips and clues. Let's play a little bit of the podcast where you get into that.
2: We started getting information from several people about this white guy that was going around in a beige truck and also in a motorcycle.
1: El Paso is majority Hispanic, so this detail, a white guy, stood out to Johnny. The kids say this guy was always around,
2: giving weeds to them and buying them beer and that kind of stuff. And then also we were told that he was real focused on these young girls, you know, real young girls, 15, 16-year-old little girls. And I don't remember who it was, but somebody gave us this nickname, Skeeter.
1: In old tapes from this investigation, you hear this name come up a lot, Skeeter.
3: Skeeter. That was that guy in the truck.
4: That was a guy in the truck?
3: Yeah.
2: Somebody said, well, Skeeter's a guy that just got out of prison.
5: Okay. Skeeter is who?
2: And his name is?
3: David Wood, I guess.
2: No, David Wood. Of course, we run his name.
1: The mechanics of how Skeeter and David Wood get linked are hazy. In the recordings I listened to, most of the kids had no idea who Skeeter was. And the ones who say Skeeter was David Wood, it's not clear if they put that together themselves or if they were repeating the connection that the cops made. In any case, when Johnny learns more about David Wood's criminal record, he discovers a rap sheet that's long and egregious. Multiple sexual crimes against girls, one as young as 12. And the timeline tracks. David Wood had been released from prison less than a month before the first of these victims disappeared.
2: So, you know, I mean, right away the antennas go up, you know, the red lights start blinking and what have you, you know?
0: Okay, so that is what makes David Wood Johnny's prime suspect. But Maurice, as you say in the show, just having a nickname and a history of crimes, even very disturbing crimes, that is actually not enough to put him away for six murders. They also get the two jailhouse witnesses that you talked about in the show's opening. Johnny, by the way, says that the story that George Hall tells about those two witnesses is preposterous. And then there's one bit of physical evidence that connects David Wood to the crime.
1: Yeah, it was surprising to me that there was only one bit of physical evidence. It's a set of orange fibers, probably from a blanket. And these are threads that came from David Wood's vacuum cleaner, like the bag in his vacuum cleaner. Mm-hmm. And then they were also found with one of the victim's bodies in the desert.
0: And then the other big thing that Johnny's got, and this is probably the most substantial thing that connects Wood to these murders, is this woman named Judith Kelling. Tell her story.
1: Judith Kelling was a sex worker in El Paso in the 80s, and she's deceased now, but she came forward and did a recorded interview with Johnny.
5: Today's date is Monday, November the 16th, 1987.
1: She came forward shortly after some of the women were found in the desert. And she said she'd been hitchhiking, and a white guy picked her up with his truck, and he wouldn't take her to where she wanted to go, but instead invited her to do cocaine with him out in the desert. So he drives her out there and pulls out a shovel and also some rope.
0: So this is from her interview.
6: And he took the shovel and he started digging, and he came back, he got the blanket, and he told me, he made me get out the truck. I didn't want, I told him, just take me back. He goes, don't turn around. And I was getting panicky and scared because I thought he was going to try something with me.
1: Judith Kelling says that he tied her up and raped her, and there are a lot of creepy details. Like, he kept telling her to say that she was 14 years old. And then he hears some voices nearby and gets spooked, and he leaves her out in the middle of the desert to find her own way home. The police give Judith a photo lineup, and she identifies David Wood as the guy. And she takes the police to where she was raped. And Johnny tells me that it's about 50 yards from where the murder victims were found.
0: And then, as you explained in the show, the police arrest Wood for the rape. He denies it, but he's convicted and he goes to prison. And then, with him in prison, Johnny tries to connect him to the six murders.
1: Yeah, and it takes a long time. But the jury is convinced, and they only deliberate for like 90 minutes before sentencing him to death.
0: And so in your podcast, after you explain all that background, then your series really gets going and you really get into the meat of it. And we follow the defense attorneys led by Greg Werchuk as they try all kinds of different tactics and meet with all sorts of people to try to stop David Wood's execution. They have just 12 weeks. They go to a district attorney. They go to a TV news person. They hear about somebody who thinks their dad may have committed at least some of the six murders, and they have to decide if that is worth running down. I have to say, I was really surprised at how many different roads they could go down and had to choose between.
1: Yeah, he had a lot of them to choose between. Greg actually got the original list of police suspects, and there were 36 of them on it, and some of them did seem promising. Basically, Greg's theory on this case is that the cops had tunnel vision. They were under all this pressure to solve the case. The victims' families were demonstrating in public, and so they took every bit of evidence and massaged it to fit David Wood or discarded it if it fit someone else.
0: And so with all that in mind, let's just pick up with your show at this scene that happens in your second episode. Greg has just been to the courthouse to reexamine some of the physical evidence in the trial, the orange fibers. It is 50 days before David Wood's execution is scheduled to take place.
1: On the way out of the courthouse, Greg says he wants to grab one more thing from a clerk. He asks for any and all criminal records related to a guy named Michael Plyler. This is a new name to me. It wasn't on the El Paso PD's list of 36 suspects. But the other night, Greg came across Plyler's name in old state records, along with a picture of a truck, which looked a lot like David Wood's truck. So Greg wondered, could this all be a case of mistaken identity? He wants to look through Plyler's criminal files to see if there's anything in there that might tie him to the case beyond the truck. Like if he went by the nickname Skeeter.
7: Because Skeeter is this nickname that keeps popping up throughout the case as David Wood, but David Wood's never used that as a nickname. So it seems a bit odd that that would be a name he would be giving to people.
1: This depends on believing David Wood about the nickname, which Greg does. But either way, this Plyler deep dive seems to me like a real long shot. And it reminds me of a criticism I've heard a lot, mostly from prosecutors and judges. They say lawyers like Greg have years to do this stuff, but they wait until the last minute so they can maximize the drama. I ask him about this.
8: So these are files that you've had for a long time and you're just now... I guess I wondered if this name had emerged in something you just got.
7: But it's... I've had it for a long time in the sense that it's buried in 12,000 pages of records.
8: Gotcha.
1: He says it's buried in 12,000 pages of records. His point being that, yes, he's technically had Michael Plyler's name for years, but he's been working solo for much of that time, so he's had to pick and choose what to focus on. But it's also true that Greg is incentivized to stretch this out as much as possible, to show up at court with new information right before the execution. That way, the judges will be so overwhelmed they'll have to hit the pause button, and Greg's client gets to live another day. In fact, Greg's already been accused, pretty harshly, of delaying David Wood's execution in all kinds of ways. Over those years, Greg has filed motions to replace prosecutors, to claim a judge had a conflict of interest, to test this or that bit of evidence. He lost all these arguments, but the judge's point was, this guy just throws spaghetti at the wall to see what sticks. And he does it one noodle at a time. Greg and I finish up at the courthouse around lunchtime. Before we head back to the hotel, he proposes we swing by someone's house first. A woman he's been trying to talk to for some time now, Ramona Dismukes. Her importance as a witness is kind of questionable. She was best friends with a girl who disappeared back in 1987. A lot of people in El Paso assumed David Wood was responsible, but police never found evidence, and he wasn't convicted of it. It's the kind of witness I could imagine skipping, but Greg decides it's worth a try. We pull off the highway and drive up to this small house, where a guy with a mohawk is hauling stuff out to a dumpster. I see a woman in the rearview mirror.
9: What's your name? I'm sorry.
10: Oh, yeah, I'm Ramona Smith.
1: She seems excited to talk to Greg, but says the house is too much of a mess to invite him in. She suggests another spot.
10: I mean, there's like a Whataburger up the street, right around the corner.
11: Okay.
10: And I can
11: Your
10: go
11: husband
10: there.
11: Said you might have, like, fire.
1: Naomi and Alvin meet us at the Whataburger. There's loud music, soda fountains and fryers going, people coming in and out. Ramona blazes in, big, expressive face. Her hair is wild and curly. Some of the layers dyed cherry red. She slaps down this giant binder, very dusty, that says Mona's Articles. She also goes by Mona, in cursive letters next to what looks like a cigarette burn. It's full of old newspaper clippings that leave flakes on the table. Apparently, all those years Greg was developing his theories of what really happened in 1987, Ramona was nursing her own. Ramona tells us she got involved in this case because of her best friend, Cheryl Vasquez. When they were still teenagers, Cheryl married Ramona's brother, which made them best friends and sisters-in-law. Cheryl was 19 when she disappeared, the same summer as all the Desert Killer victims. When bodies started turning up in the desert, Ramona was worried that Cheryl was going to be one of them. She felt the cops weren't looking hard enough for her friend. So she enlisted her mom, and they decided to figure out what happened to Cheryl themselves. They knew Cheryl was last seen at this one Circle K convenience store. And so they came up with, frankly, a totally bonkers plan.
10: We started hanging out at that Circle K. But my mom was literally tricking me. She was like, go sit on that wall and somebody's going to come and try to kidnap you and I'll call the cops and we'll get them and we'll know who it was. And I'm like, okay.
7: Your mom sounds like a real character from what I've...
10: Oh, yeah. She was feisty until the moment she died. She had me sitting on that wall in little shorts, 17 years old, waiting to get me kidnapped. I'm like, thanks, Mom. But
1: as strange as the plan was, there was some logic to it. Ramona and Cheryl were about the same age, and according to Ramona, looked so alike that they got mistaken for sisters. Ramona's mom thought she could use her daughter's looks to lure out the desert killer. Ramona says that she and her mom did the Circle K routine over a few days with no luck. Then, one afternoon, she was sitting on a wall outside the store in her shorts when she saw a truck approach. Word around town was that the desert killer drove a beige or a brown truck.
10: One day, this brown truck came rolling in and went to the store and came out and looked over at me and was like, oh, threw a quarter at me. Go home. Huh? Go home. Your family's looking for you. They said I stole you. The cops are asking me questions. You need to take your ass home. And I'm like, who are you talking to?
1: I didn't know. This was how Ramona first met David Wood. At this point, the cops were starting to zero in on him for the disappearances, including Cheryl's, and he knew it. He mistakenly thought Ramona was Cheryl because, again, they looked alike. So that part of the plan actually worked. Ramona says he tossed a quarter at her, as in, you're the girl the cops think I abducted. Please use this quarter to call home on the payphone. Tell everyone you're safe. Ramona goes on to tell us about the surprising relationship that developed between her, her mom, and David Wood. Something between a friendship and a covert op. David Wood himself remembers spending time with the two of them. But what he didn't know is that they were also spying on him. Ramona says her mom started inviting David Wood to their house.
10: He'd come over, she'd give him coffee, they'd hang out, they'd talk. My mom thought she was slick, and she was. My mom was like, you know, I'm going to sit here and talk to him, you go search his truck, you know.
1: She says she stole David Wood's keys and rifled through his truck, trying to find something incriminating. But she never did. She also saw him get nauseous around blood. She cut her hand in front of him once, which, while not exactly exonerating, didn't scream serial killer either. For Ramona and her mom, it all added up to one thing. David Wood could not be the desert killer. Ramona says her mom was eager to help clear his name.
10: My mom immediately called the detectives. He's the wrong guy. So they're like, oh, we want to come and talk to you.
1: The police came to the house and asked Ramona to come down to the station to give a statement to detectives. She was sketched out.
10: And I said, no, I'm not going to give you a statement. And they said, well, we want to show you something. So they put me in the car and took me out to the desert. And they're like, you know, there's bodies out here and it'd be really easy for you to be out here. And they wanted me to write a statement. They told me out there in the desert, we need you to go back and write a statement. We need you to tell us that David Wood tried to take you. I said, but he didn't try to take me. He threw a quarter at me and told me to go home. I said, well, that's not what we need you to say. I said, but that's not the truth. And they said, you know, you look just like all the other girls that are gone. This could be you. And I was like, are you threatening me? And they're like, well, no, we're just telling you that if you don't put him away, he might take you.
1: Ramona says the detectives who drove her out to the desert were Johnny Guerrero and his partner, Alfonso Marquez. She eventually put all of this in a sworn statement to the court. Ramona is not the first person to accuse these guys of abusing their power. There's George Hall, the guy who called Greg with the whole story of the jailhouse informants and the red carpet treatment, and later laid out his claims in a sworn declaration. According to trial transcripts, at least one other witness claimed the police tried to add falsehoods to her statement. In a different case from around this time, a suspect told a reporter that Detective Guerrero bullied him into a false confession. We asked Detective Guerrero about that interrogation, and he said he didn't remember it. He also denied ever taking Ramona out to the desert. Actually, what he said was, quote, she's full of Moreover, he told us in his 15 years in homicide, quote, I was never accused of any wrongdoing or coercion by anyone I talked to or any case I worked, unquote. Detective Marquez, for his part, died a couple of years ago. But it is worth noting that he had a reputation for lying and using force. In a different case, he allegedly bullied a 16-year-old kid to make him confess to two murders. The kid was later exonerated after serving nearly 20 years in prison. Watching the lawyers interview Ramona, watching them jot down notes at every twist and turn, I was struck by how absurd it was that this was where we found ourselves, 50 days out from the execution. All of us huddled around a table in this Whataburger, the lawyers trying to piece together something useful from this zany story. Ramona is entertaining, but since I'm not steeped in the case, it also seems like she mixes theories and stories and gossip and evidence so effortlessly, and it's such a rapid clip that it's a little hard to keep up, much less to accept it all at face value. I look over at Greg and Naomi to see how they're reacting, to get some clue about how seriously I should take all of this. But they're more or less statues. Very stoic, these two lawyers in a Whataburger. All of which to say, I'm not sure how to assess some of the other claims Ramona makes. The most explosive ones concern a very important person in the case against David Wood, Judith Kelling.
10: And when I heard her name, I'm like, this is that prostitute that's saying David raped her.
9: Yes.
1: Judith Kelling was the woman who claimed David Wood raped her out in the desert. Ramona says she was out one day looking for her sister-in-law, who was still missing, when she spotted Kelling and sidled up to her.
10: So I'm like playing it cool with her, and I'm like, oh yeah, you know, I'm looking for my sister, and she's like, oh, the David Wood thing. She's like, yeah, you know, that's all bull. And I was like, what do you mean? And she's like, he didn't do anything to me.
9: Really?
10: Really?
9: So she told you this after David Wood's arrested in October of 1987.
10: After he was already charged with her rape, when he was charged with, before he was convicted.
1: You can tell in Greg's voice how much he would love to poke holes in Judith Kelling's credibility. It's something he's been trying to do for years. For example, he found one source who gave a sworn statement to the court that Judith Kelling had been a police informant, and specifically that she'd been Detective Johnny Guerrero's informant when she reported her rape. Judith also spent long stretches in jail around this time on drug charges. On top of that, Greg has noticed that her story of what exactly happened in the desert kept changing, getting more and more aligned with other things the police believed about David Wood and the murders. Greg uses these points to make an argument in court filings. Desperate to solve the murders, Detective Guerrero squeezed an equally desperate Judith Kelling to point the finger at David Wood. We asked Detective Guerrero about all of this, and he denies that Kelling was ever his informant. Judith Kelling died a decade ago, so Greg can't ask her about it. But here, in this Whataburger, Ramona claims Kelling revealed much more to her about what really went down.
10: This is what she's telling me. They made a deal with me to get me out of jail, and all I got to do is testify against this guy. I was like, well, were you even raped? She's like, yeah, but not by him. Mm. I'm like, who? She said, Mike Plyler. I'm like, who's this guy?
1: Mike Plyler? What? The same guy Greg asked about at the courthouse a few hours ago? The one I thought was a long shot? I look over at Greg and I can see he's just as surprised. He's barely able to contain himself, nodding so hard it's like he's swaying. Ramona says that after she got Mike Plyler's name from Judith, she and her mom looked for the guy and, well, basically stalked him. They staked out his apartment, watched him come and go. They were blown away by the similarities between this man and David Wood. Similar builds, similar tattoos. On top of the similar trucks, they also both drove red motorcycles. I can practically see the gears turning in Greg's mind. And as the Whataburger fills with the sound of someone making the world's loudest milkshake, he tosses out one more question.
9: Do you have any information about this nickname Skeeter that supposedly is...
10: That's Skeeter. Mike Plyler's Skeeter.
9: Well, when you say that, how do you know that he's Skeeter?
10: Because that's what Judith called him.
9: Is that right?
10: That's what she called him. She called him Skeeter. So, that's Skeeter.
1: Ramona says that she went to the cops back in 1987 and told them everything she learned about David Wood, about Judith Kelling, and about Michael Plyler. And she says the cops did nothing. They could have, for example, looked more into Plyler, gotten some DNA samples, polygraphed him. Instead, Ramona says, they simply told her to stay away. Ramona's whole story is wild, obviously. And as we wrap up at the Whataburger, it's not clear to me how Greg is going to use it all, whether he's going to try to corroborate any of these details. And I'm not sure that's really possible. I can imagine what a prosecutor might say. For example, the Judith Kelling story, that it wasn't David Wood who raped her. Well, the state could point to trial testimony from Kelling's sister, who said Judith identified David Wood as the rapist right after it happened. Greg could go after the sister's credibility, but the question remains, why would Judith Kelling make a grand revelation to Ramona, a teenager she just met? There's also a question about Ramona's motivations. I found an old news story that says she was banned from the El Paso County Jail. She had allegedly graffitied "I love David Wood" on the wall of a visiting booth. Ramona denies it and says people were just out to tarnish her reputation because she was questioning the police department's version of events. Still, not a great thing to have out there on the internet. But what's most useful to Greg, I think, are all those moments when the cops appeared to have tunnel vision. For example, when Ramona says they tried to get her to falsely accuse David Wood, or when she says they ignored the Plyler story, especially if the state didn't tell Wood's lawyers about this stuff before his trial. I wouldn't call these bombshells, but I would call them good evidence. And you could argue that Greg only found it all because the execution date forced him to knock on every door one more time. I ended up calling Mike Plyler a few weeks later. He confirmed that he did live in El Paso during the time in question. His tone got a little sharp when I asked if he went by the nickname Skeeter. He interrupted me and said, quote, "That's false." When asked about raping anyone or being the desert killer, he said, quote, "I haven't done nothing. I don't have nothing to hide." After we hung up, I sent him Ramona's claims. He ghosted me. I do feel for him. This whole episode made me see just how easy it is for anyone to be accused of pretty egregious stuff in a legal filing. In this case, rape and being a suspect in a serial murder case. All because some stranger mentions your name in a Whataburger. We felt we had to use Plyler's name, given how much it showed up in the lawyer's legal filing. But we also felt like this man deserves every possible opportunity to respond. So, after I sent a ton of follow-ups that went unanswered, Alvin and I decided we just had to try in person. Plyler lives in a mid-sized city in the South. When we got to his house, there were a couple of warning signs about a pit bull, and then we heard barking. I did see a dog through the window. Pretty cute, actually. Plyler opened up just to tell us, quote, "I'm not interested." I asked if I could give him a folder with Ramona's claims. He suggested I throw it in the garbage. I leaned over to put it on the doormat, and by the time I stood back up, the door was closed. The whole thing lasted maybe 10 seconds. I haven't been able to reach him since.
0: Maurice Chamas. That is from his brand new podcast, The Last 12 Weeks, which is made by Serial with the New York Times and the Marshall Project. You can hear the rest wherever you get your podcasts. We have arrived at Act Two of our program. Act Two, bottle episode. What is the plural of Hail Mary? Is it Hail Marys? It seems like it should be the hail part that gets to be the part that's plural, because that's the action, right? That's the thing that's happening. But just Hail's Mary just sounds weird. I ask this because Mickey Meek has this story where you need the plural.
11: Aisha Wallace Palomares came across this thing sort of by accident. She's an immigration reporter for a website called LA Taco, and she heard about a lot of people gathering every week outside a detention center called Otay Mesa in San Diego. It's in a pretty desolate spot, surrounded by industrial parks and mountains with off-roading trails.
12: I think when I first walked up, I think Kiss was playing. A Kiss song was playing. And, I just remember very cozy, very friendly, very positive, you know, even though this was, you know, across, you know, you're looking at this detention center that has beige walls and two layers of fence with barbed wire. And it's just like, you know, very stark contrast.
11: It was a whole group of people, about 150, who brought their dogs and kids. They wanted the people inside to know they were there, which is kind of a puzzle because of the fences. Hence the music, which they played pretty loud. They also flew kites and the kids blew bubbles, hoping to get some of them over the detention center's walls. Aisha watched a pastor walk up to a microphone and speaker that was set up.
12: And he turned around and faced the detention center and he said, "All right, everyone, I want you guys to like yell, you are not alone.
13: You are not alone. Let's say it to the hostages behind us. You are not alone." So two more times. You are not alone!
11: There are more than 1,300 detainees inside Otay Mesa, and a lot of them don't have a good, reliable way to communicate with the outside world. In theory, they should be able to make phone calls. There are these tablets they can use to text or do video chats. But the reality is that they have to pay to do any of that, and a lot of people land in detention without any money. And sometimes their families have no idea where they've been taken. They can try to look it up online in ICE's detainee locator, but that's not always accurate or up to date. And if you're wondering, don't people have a right to a free phone call? The answer is no.
12: And then I just kind of start to notice that they're like calling over the fence. The organizers ask for A numbers.
11: Can you just explain like what's an A number?
12: Yeah, it's called an alien number. It's basically a number that is designated to someone who's a non-citizen. And A numbers are really important for family members to locate their loved ones when they've been detained.
11: If they can get someone's A number, organizers can put money directly on their books. The organizers then started shushing people. Everyone went silent, which Aisha thought was kind of strange until...
12: I heard people yell from inside the detention center.
11: Wow.
12: Someone was saying, "Russia." So at first, the organizers thought that they were requesting someone who speaks Russian. But then they were realizing that the person inside was telling them that the A number they were sharing was Russian.
11: They had translators on hand for at least 13 languages, including Arabic, Russian, Swahili, and Tagalog. A couple people stood by with notebooks and wrote A numbers into them. They then immediately tried sending money through these apps, up to $20 for phone calls and text messages, and another $45 for commissary. That was the goal, get as many A numbers as possible.
12: You know, this is not like the easiest way to communicate, right?
11: Like, have you heard of this kind of thing happening at other detention centers before?
12: No, I have not. This is the first time that I had heard anything like this before.
11: Detainees were yelling from different outdoor yards, little patches of concrete with a single basketball hoop. So at some point, someone started bringing a listening device with a parabolic dish. And it's not the only way they communicated.
12: I guess there's like a drain in one of the yards, or I'm not sure if it's in every yard. And so some of the detainees started like kneeling and like yelling through the hole.
11: The organizers, who call themselves the Otay Mesa Detention Collective, told Aisha that the first time they realized they could communicate through bullhorns and shouting was shortly after they started gathering outside the detention center last fall. They were giving out tamales and bags of fruit to families coming for visiting hours when they heard a woman yelling from inside the detention center. She was yelling on behalf of another woman who was inside and far from her family. Here's a recording of that.
14: She's only 19 years old? What's her name? She's from Oxnard, California. She wants her family to know she's here. What's her name?
12: Her name was Yulisa, and her family did not know where she was. And so they were asking if the organizers could connect with the family or just get some help so that her family could know that she was in Otay Mesa.
11: One of the organizers posted video of that exchange on Instagram, and it went viral. Someone responded in a comment, "She's my in-law," and then set up a GoFundMe that said Yulisa's family had been looking for her for a week. Until then, all they knew was that she never showed up to pick up her one-year-old daughter from daycare. When Aisha first saw that video, she thought it was something that had happened once. She didn't realize it was happening all the time until she was there. In the middle of all these A numbers being shouted out, another thing happened.
12: I was just like observing and I saw like people scramble, you know, the organizers sort of like scramble and say like, there's a bottle, there's a bottle. And then I see like a Core Civic truck like start to like kind of drive down.
11: Core Civic is the private company that runs this detention center.
12: It was a game of who was going to get there first, the Core Civic security truck or the vigil attendee. And one of the vigil attendees ended up grabbing the bottle and bringing it back. And then like a bottle, I was like, a bottle? Like what?
11: What kind of bottle was it?
12: It was a lotion bottle. You know, like a travel sized like lotion bottle. And I was just in that moment, like someone threw a bottle from inside the detention facility. You know, it's a pretty wide distance to throw something over.
11: I measured it on Google Maps. The shortest distance they would have had to throw the lotion bottle is about 90 feet.
12: And I had chills, you know, I was like, that's insane. I noticed that everyone kind of got excited. And then I think, I don't know if it was Blue or Holly walks over to me and says, you know, there was a note attached to the bottle. And I was like, what?
11: Is it attached to it or is it inside of it?
12: It's attached to it. I think they used the sort of like sticker on the bottle to sort of use that adhesive to like somehow attach the note to that. And then that's like what it was wrapped on.
11: So Blue brings it over to you and
12: she says, do you want to hold it? My stomach kind of dropped and I said, yes. And I'm just holding this note in my hands and I'm reading it.
11: I was wondering, can you read that message for me?
12: Yeah, I can. Good afternoon. My wife and I have been at OMDC since April 15th, 2025. It's cold here all the time, and the food is poor. For 290 days, we haven't eaten a single piece of fruit, banana, apple, orange, or anything fresh. We are all in one big room with no doors or windows. We can't see any grass or trees. We are all constantly sick. There is no internet. My lawyer was not given my phone calls. Many people here have been sitting for 12, 14, 16, 18 months without a final court decision.
11: Aisha asked the main organizer, a preschool teacher with bright blue hair named Jean Wong, is this the first time someone had thrown a note over to them?
12: And then Jean tells me that this is not the first note, that there's several notes that they've received. But this is the longest note that they've had. Most of them have had A numbers, but she says that this person from inside was so desperate to have their story told that they had actually thrown another bottle with the same exact note earlier that day.
11: What kind of other objects have come over?
12: Lotion bottles, deodorant bottles, and I think even a AA battery.
11: Most of what they got that day were A numbers. Aisha says about 50, mostly from people shouting and throwing bottles over with multiple numbers scrawled on them. I reached out to Core Civic about the conditions described in the letter that Aisha read. They denied all the allegations, called them flatly false and inconsistent with their standards. There have been reports for decades about inhumane living conditions and poor medical care at Otay Mesa and other ICE detention facilities. But these problems have gotten a lot worse since President Trump returned to office because the number of people in detention has increased so dramatically. Things like overcrowding, not getting enough food, or getting food that's spoiled. Also, physical and verbal abuse from guards. One of the biggest issues right now, detainees needing medical treatment and not getting it. Over the past year, the death rate in ICE custody has more than doubled compared to recent years. More than 50 people since President Trump came back to office. One of them was a Haitian man named Emmanuel Damas. He went into septic shock from a toothache. It's worth noting that most people in ICE detention facilities do not have a criminal record. Crossing the border illegally or overstaying a visa is not a criminal offense. It's a civil violation. While Aisha was there, some of the detainees who'd gotten money put into their accounts sent text messages to the organizers. They requested music they wanted organizers to blast. Others wanted their texts read out loud.
15: I put it into Google Translate and it said, "Are you guys outside? We can hear you. We can hear you. We can hear you. We love you. Thank you."
11: At the end of the day, the organizers asked Aisha, "Please don't publish anything about how we're communicating with detainees." They worried it would all get shut down. But then they texted the people inside, including the person who threw over the lotion bottle, and asked what they thought. The answer? Publish it. The detainees wanted the story out. They wanted people to know what was happening.
0: 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ICE did not respond to our request for comment. You can find more of Aisha Wallace Palomares' reporting at the website LA Taco. 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And he always tells them.
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0: This is CBC Radio 1, 640 a.m. in St. John's. 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Celebrate your Canada, July 1st, everywhere you get CBC. Radiolab starts with the story of perhaps the most iconic patient zero of all time, Typhoid Mary. Then, they dive into a molecular detective story to pinpoint the beginning of AIDS. And after that, they're left wondering if you can trace the spread of an idea. Radiolab, after the news.
1: From CBC News, The World This Hour, I'm Mike Miles. Canada's men's soccer team will live to play another day. A last-minute goal from Canada's Stefan Oustakio clinched a 1-0 knockout victory against South Africa. The CBC's Caroline Bargoot has the details.
2: Both teams fought so hard for this game. South Africa dominated the first half. In the second half, Canada got 2 yellow cards. Then the momentum shifted 74 minutes into the match when Alphonso Davies was subbed in. His presence really seemed to energize his team. 91 minutes into the game and Canada finally scores. For the first time ever, Canada's going to head into the round of 16. They're either going to face Morocco or the Netherlands on Saturday. Now, those teams face off tomorrow night, 9 p.m. Eastern in Monterrey, Mexico. Whoever wins is going to pose a major challenge for Team Canada. That's because according to the FIFA men's rankings, Morocco is 6th, the Netherlands is 7th, and after Sunday's match, Canada now sits at 30. Caroline Bargoot, CBC News, Vancouver.
1: In Venezuela, time is running out for rescuers to find people buried alive in back-to-back earthquakes. 4 days after the tremors, more than 1,400 deaths have been confirmed, and pressure's mounting to locate tens of thousands still missing. Corey Weddle reports.
3: Acting President Delcy Rodriguez has restricted access to hard-hit La Guaira, saying crowds could overwhelm rescue sites. It's an attempt to give rescuers more room to dig through rubble. Dozens of people have been pulled alive from the debris so far. But Deborah Cienfuegos, who says her brother and parents are trapped in a collapsed building, is frustrated by what she calls a lack of coordination. Journalist Ivana Laura says many are sleeping outside, afraid to return to damaged buildings and are in need of basic hygiene products. The disaster has left them not only without a home, but without the basic supplies needed to get through the days ahead. For CBC News, I'm Cody Weddle in Bogota.
1: 7 volunteers from Burnaby, British Columbia's urban search and rescue team are heading to Venezuela to assist the search. Members include firefighters, paramedics, and a couple of search dogs. Team lead Ryan Berry says they'll work with local authorities to help wherever they're needed.
4: There's a lot of suffering going on right now in the community in Venezuela, so we want to contribute, do whatever we can. We're all anticipating a fairly difficult situation on the ground, but we've been in this position a few times before as a team.
1: The team plans to be in Venezuela for about a week. French transport safety investigators are trying to piece together why a skydiving plane crashed this morning. All 11 people on board were killed, including some taking part in their first ever skydive.
5: Au drame s'est rajouté un autre drame, c'est que une partie des familles des victimes.
1: French Interior Minister Laurent Nunez says, adding to the tragedy, some of the victims' families had gathered at the airport and saw the crash firsthand. A witness told news agency Reuters the engine appeared to stall shortly after takeoff. Parts of Western Europe are starting to cool down after days of intense heat, but in Central and Eastern Europe, temperatures are hitting all-time highs. British tourist Lee Hunter was hoping a trip to Warsaw would be a break from the heat.
6: No, I didn't expect the weather to be this bad. I thought Poland would be, like, okay, like in the 20s, but this is too much.
1: A Polish town near the border with Germany may have recorded the country's highest ever temperature, 40.5 degrees. Areas in Czechia and Lithuania are also smashing records. The World Health Organization says the extreme heat has been linked to about 1,300 deaths across Europe. That is the World This Hour. For CBC News, I'm Mike Miles.

0: With your Environment Canada weather update, I'm Andrew Hawthorne. For Newfoundland today, sunny in the morning, 40 to 60% chance of showers later in the afternoon, a risk of thundershowers in central with a high of 21. Tonight, cloudy in the east, 60% chance of showers elsewhere, some fog patches and lows of 9 to 12. For Labrador, sunny, 40% chance of showers later in the afternoon, a high of 27. Tonight, 40% chance of showers, a low of 12 degrees. I'm Andrew Hawthorne.
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1: WNYC.
6: See?
1: Yeah.
7: So have we said where we are on tape yet?
8: Starting us off today are our producers Lynn Levy and Sean Cole.
9: Very pretty day to be on an abandoned island where victims of contagious disease were quarantined, and one in particular who lived here, died here, never believing that she was in fact sick and dangerous.
10: So, this is a story that begins when?
8: It starts in 1906, and it doesn't start on the island, it starts in Oyster Bay.
10: Ooh, nice neighbor.
8: Very nice. There was this one rich family on vacation there.
11: And their daughter gets sick. She gets sick first.
8: This is Judy Leavitt.
11: I am a professor emerita at the University of Wisconsin.
8: And she wrote a book about this story. So basically, the girl, the daughter, has a fever. Then her sister comes down with it. And then her mom and a maid.
11: About 6 out of 11 in the family get sick.
8: And with this disease, the fever is just the first part of it.
11: Both diarrhea or constipation are reported. So it can go either way, I guess.
8: What is it? Typhoid.
11: And they couldn't figure out what had caused the disease. So they called in this sanitary engineer named George Soper.
8: With the public health department. He was a go-to guy for outbreaks like this. Back then, the Department of Public Health was thinking, you know, would you get sick because of something dirty near you?
10: In the well or in the pipes.
8: Yeah. So he looks into all of that.
11: Did a whole test on the house and the water and everything. Couldn't find anything. And so
8: he starts talking to the family.
11: And he started quizzing them all. And they remember.
8: Eventually,
11: that they had had it summer.
8: He builds up this whole picture of several outbreaks going back years.
12: 1900, Mamaroneck. A New York family had a house for the summer. 1902, Dark Harbor, Maine. 1904, 7 cases. Sands Point, New York. Autumn, 1906. Winter, 1907, New York City.
8: All these cases, and they all had one thing in common.
10: What?
8: Each of these families had employed the same cook.
10: Really?
8: Which is funny, because when you cook food, you kill the bacteria in the food.
10: Yeah. Oh, so it couldn't be the cook then.
8: But this cook.
11: Her most famous dish was peach melba, which is ice cream and fresh peaches.
8: Fresh peaches. Raw fruit.
11: That was a perfect medium.
8: And the cook's name was Mary Mallon.
10: Mary Mallon.
13: Wait a second, Sean Cole.
10: Typhoid
13: Mary is who we're talking about.
10: Oh, so we know this story.
8: No, you don't know this story.
10: What do you mean?
8: Everybody thinks they know this story. I thought I knew the story. And then when I looked into it, I realized I didn't know the first thing about it. And when you look into the details, they tell us some very difficult things about who we were and who we still are in a lot of ways. It's all in the details, all of the juice and problem.
13: Like the peach juice.
8: Yeah,
13: the
8: peach juice. Just like the peach juice.
13: Still dealing with
10: it. Wait, I'm Robert Krulwich. Go ahead. Do your part.
13: I'm Chad Abumrad.
10: This is Radiolab. And in this hour,
13: a series of stories that all hew to that delicious story archetype we call
10: Patient Zero. The first cause.
13: We'll try to trace ideas and trends and massive social traumas like pandemics back to that one person.
10: Or one critter.
13: Yep.
10: Or the other way you call it is called the but for. If you didn't have this thing, but for this thing, you wouldn't have the rest of the story.
13: I like the but for.
10: The but for.
13: But, meanwhile.
10: Back to the peaches.
8: So, George Soper's like, I've got to find this woman. And when he finds her.
11: She's in New York City, working for another family.
8: So he goes to the house. Walks into the kitchen, sees this woman, 5'6", blonde hair, blue eyes.
9: Irish immigrant, 36 years old.
11: And he says, Mary Mallon, I think you're causing disease in people, and I want samples of your urine, feces, and blood.
13: Good afternoon.
9: And she says,
2: what are you accusing me of being sick?
9: Playing the role of Mary is Columbia Public Health Professor David Rossner.
2: How dare you? I'm not a sick person.
9: What does she do?
2: She chases him out of the building.
11: With a fork in her hand.
9: A serving fork.
13: A serving fork?
9: Yeah.
13: But did she have typhoid? I mean, did she outwardly have typhoid?
9: Well, that's the thing.
2: She never had any symptoms.
9: She was actually the first documented case in North America of a healthy carrier, which is to say someone who has the disease and is contagious, but never actually feels the
10: symptoms.
9: The symptoms. Hmm. So in one weird way, Soper's thrilled. Like, he's only read about this, and then here she is in front of him. But think of how all of this must have sounded to Mary. I mean, some guy from outer space comes into your kitchen and says you're diseased and you're hurting people. I mean, she must have thought,
2: what? I feel fine. I'm living a moral life. I'm not a vagrant. I'm employed. I'm a good, solid citizen. Mm-hmm. You know, you would be crazed too, wouldn't you, even today?
13: You'd probably grab your knife, yeah.
2: Yeah, you grab your knife.
10: Well, does he have any evidence, though, that she is spreading the disease?
9: Not yet. That's why he needs her poop. So he goes back, finds her at a rooming house. She kicks him out, swears at him.
11: She apparently had quite a temper.
9: And then the health department sends in this female doctor.
11: By the name of S. Josephine Baker. Maybe she could ask for blood, feces, and urine a little more gently.
9: I just don't know how you ask for that gently. But she tries. And when it doesn't work, she comes back a little bit later with cops.
11: And they come to the house, and Mary Mallon, when she realizes what's happening, disappears.
13: What do you mean disappears? She just vanishes?
11: Completely vanishes. They end up searching the entire place, and they can't find her. Finally, I think they're about to leave when one of them spots
2: her skirt at coming outside of a door.
11: It's a little piece of calico, it kind of stuck in a doorway.
2: They open the door, and there she is.
11: And so they drag her out, and she comes out kicking and screaming.
2: Screaming and kicking.
11: It takes all of them to drag her out.
2: Protesting.
11: And they get her in the ambulance, and Josephine Baker sits on her, as according to her, sits on her.
9: And Baker later said
11: something like, it was like being in a cage with an angry lion. Mm.
9: So they take her down to the hospital.
11: They tested her feces and urine, and they found that, yes, she was, in fact, a carrier of live typhoid bacilli.
5: It's a weird island, man. I spent a while on him.
11: So they isolate her, and they ultimately move her.
5: Okay, good.
11: From Manhattan to North Brother Island.
6: Let's have a bit of a haunted vibe.
5: Yeah.
2: And there she is.
5: Thanks, man.
9: We went there to I had to get our heads around what she must have thought.
6: What do you think?
13: What was the island like?
9: Man, everything is completely overgrown. On one end, there are all of these medical, former medical buildings, including a giant hospital where they isolated tuberculosis patients. So a big, brick, stately building. And then on the other side of the island, there's smaller wooden buildings that are crushed.
5: This may be where her cottage is.
9: Where her cottage would be if it was still standing.

0: cabin was, then one window of it looked exactly onto Manhattan.
1: She could have seen where she used to live.
2: This was like the most horrible seaside vacation.
3: Almost the whole time they had her incarcerated, they took feces 3 times a week, which is, you know, it's not pleasant to have to do that. And sometimes she was negative and sometimes she was positive.
2: Wait, what?
0: So that's another thing that they were figuring out at the time. So she was probably an intermittent carrier.
2: What does that mean?
0: The disease is always in her, but sometimes she excretes it and sometimes she doesn't.
2: Oh, that must have been confusing for her.
4: When I first came here, I was so nervous and almost prostrated with grief and trouble. My eyes began to twitch.
0: This is from a letter that Mary wrote from the island.
4: I have, in fact, been a peep show for everybody.
0: But if you keep reading it, and in fact it's addressed to a lawyer, it's clear that she was fighting this. And she had been sending her own feces samples herself to a private lab in Manhattan, and each one of those was negative.
2: Really?
4: The tuberculosis men would say, there she is, the kidnapped woman.
5: Yeah, that is poison ivy.
0: She sues the city and loses. Still, there are all of these questions as to whether any of this is legal. I mean, even George Soper, the guy who hunted her down, said it was contrary to the Constitution of the United States to hold her under the circumstance.
2: And how long was she on this island for?
0: 3 years.
2: Wow.
0: And then what changed was a new health commissioner took over.
3: And so he says it's just not right that we keep a healthy woman locked up like this.
0: Mm-hmm.
3: She was not dangerous to anybody if she didn't cook.
0: He lets her go.
6: He lets her go?
0: Yeah. Back to Manhattan. But he makes her promise.
3: She did promise. She signed an affidavit.
0: Saying she'll never cook again. And she was released. They set her up with a job as a laundress, and they went, here you go, Mary. And then, they kept track of her for a while.
2: Hmm.
0: And then at a certain point, they kind of stopped keeping track of her.
2: What happened?
6: Dun, dun, dun, dun. So how many years will go by?
0: Five.
2: What happens next?
0: There's an outbreak of typhoid.
6: Oh, boy.
2: Where?
6: Where?
0: At a maternity hospital.
6: Oh, you're kidding.
2: Wow.
0: Josephine Baker, who sat on her in the ambulance before, she says that she goes and pays a visit and walks into the kitchen, and she says the first person that she encountered was Typhoid Mary Mallon. George Soper did some legwork on where Mary had been, and it turned out she had worked at a restaurant, two Ooh. Hotels, an inn, and a sanatorium, as well as the hospital.
2: Wow.
0: And at least according to his account, two of the people that she made sick during those couple years were children.
7: She was now a woman who could not claim innocence. She was known willfully and deliberately to have taken desperate chances with human life. She had abused her privilege. She had broken her parole.
3: So then they put her back on North Brother Island, back in her bungalow. And there she sits.
7: She was a dangerous character and must be treated accordingly.
6: Absolutely. She's broke her promise.
2: Yeah, I totally agree.
6: She made a deal and she didn't keep the deal.
0: But the thing is that at the time she was sent back to the island, there were hundreds of other healthy carriers identified all over New York, and some of them were cooks.
2: Huh.
0: And yet Mary was the only one who they isolated in this way.
2: Why? Why only her?
0: I think it was more about making people feel safe than actually making them safe.
5: Oh, look out for this stair. It's all crumbled.
0: She was what we needed at the time. We're in the hospital where the tuberculosis patients were quarantined. This was towards the end of Lynn and my visit to the island.
5: Yeah, these must be the wards.
1: Definitely.
5: Yeah.
1: So when was she here?
5: This is where they brought her after she had a stroke. And this is where she was for the last 6 years of her life.
1: Did she die in here?
5: Yeah.

0: many of us have lived through this. It's as recent an event. It's such a recent event that it still hurts and it still bleeds.
1: Yeah.
0: And in it somewhere is the patient that is called Zero. So this is...
1: Yeah, a lot of people are going to help us tell the story. But starting us off is science writer, Radiolab regular, Carl Zimmer.
2: So in 1981, doctors for the first time describe...
3: a mysterious newly discovered disease...
2: a syndrome.
3: ...which affects mostly homosexual men.
2: The young men in Los Angeles...
1: we're dying.
4: The number of cases has been growing faster and faster.
5: So far, more than 80 Americans have died.
4: 258 people have died. 625 people have died.
1: Of course, this is the part we all know, how from those first few cases in L.A., AIDS became one of the deadliest pandemics the world has ever seen.
6: More dangerous than the plague of the Middle Ages.
1: But back at the beginning, there was a story that I've not been able to shake for the last 30 years, and it's a story that I want to reimagine right now.
7: Right after news of this syndrome started to break...
1: that's science writer David Quammen, who along with Carl will be one of our guides.
2: Epidemiologists were trying to figure out where...
8: where did it come from?
2: And they were thinking like, well, maybe it's a sexually transmitted disease.
1: So the CDC launches a study.
7: Of a group of about 30 patients...
1: gay men.
7: ...in New York, Los Angeles, and San Francisco to see who had had sexual contact with whom.
1: How do you... are you at the, is that just a series of interviews with people?
2: Yeah. Please name all the people that you've slept with.
1: The CDC eventually releases the results of this survey in the form of a diagram.
7: Like a network drawing. With circles representing patients and then lines representing sexual contact.
1: And each patient, each little circle, was numbered.
7: New York, 7. Los Angeles, 12.
1: So you didn't know who was who, but you could tell immediately when you look at this thing that of all the 30 or so circles, there was one circle that was special. It had lines coming out in every direction.
7: 7 or 8 emanating from him.
1: Like the hub of a wheel. Except all the spokes on this wheel connected to other wheels, which then shot out and connected to other wheels, fanning outward. At the center of it all was that one little circle numbered...
7: 0. Number 0.
1: As far as we know, that was the first time that you ever get the term patient 0.
9: Patient 0 was a man, the central victim and victimizer.
1: This is from a 60 Minutes special in 1988. That year, a reporter named Randy Schultz had written a book called And the Band Played On that for the first time revealed the identity of Patient Zero.
9: He was a French-Canadian.
10: A very handsome airline steward.
9: Named Gaetan Dugas.
7: Gaetan Dugas.
9: Patient Zero.
1: A few minutes later in the report, Schultz comes on to describe
11: a guy who has got unlimited sexual stamina.
1: This sexual athlete who would fly from one hotspot to the next because of his job, having sex with literally thousands of men.
7: And as he knew he was dying, at least according to Randy Schultz, he became somewhat sinister and malicious. He would sleep with a male partner at a bathhouse in San Francisco or somewhere else. And then when the light came up, according to Randy Schultz, he would say, I've got gay cancer.
10: Now you're going to get it too.
12: You talk to
10: him. I talked to him, yeah.
1: This is Dr. Selma Dritz. She was part of that CDC study.
10: I told him that he was getting other people sick with it. And he said, my right to do whatever I want, my civil rights, I do as I please. I've got it. Why shouldn't they have it?
7: Really a chilling moment.
1: And pretty much from that moment on, Gaetan Dugas...
2: he just took on this aura. As single-handedly causing an epidemic in the United States.
1: Now, I don't know about you, but I first bumped into this story in the movie version of And the Band Played On. When I first saw that, AIDS had already infected 2.5 million people, and to think that it could all go back to this one guy just seemed unreal.
2: It was a very potent story, there's no doubt. And he gave HIV to a lot of people. There's no question about that. But what we do know is that he was not patient zero.
1: He was not patient zero.
2: No.
7: He was not the beginning point.
2: He wasn't.
1: Not even close. So here's the question that got me started on the story. Okay, so the gay steward, that was the movie stuck in my head. But what's the real movie? What movie can we make about the beginning of the AIDS epidemic?
0: And how exactly do we know that Gaetan Dugas wasn't patient zero?
2: Well, there are a couple reasons we know it. So one thing that people started to do
1: scientists
2: was to, they went started going back and looking at people who had died.
7: People who died mysteriously.
2: AIDS-like things.
1: In the past.
7: Might some of them have been early cases?
2: And they started finding a lot.
8: Robert Rayford had AIDS 12 years before it was recognized in this country in 1959. A sailor in Britain died of pneumocystis pneumonia.
1: And so, for a while, you had all these new patient zeros.
8: In 1961, a nurse in Chicago died of Kaposi's sarcoma.
2: But the real definitive blow to this whole patient zero nonsense came by actually looking at the virus itself.
1: In 1984, same year that Gaten Dugas died, scientists isolate the virus.
2: HIV.
1: Which is really just a little string of genetic code that gets into your body and into your cells and uses your cells to make copies of itself. But here's the thing.
7: When it replicates within a single patient, it copies itself imprecisely. It mutates quickly. It changes a lot.
1: As the virus duplicates itself inside a person, the dupes often have little copying errors in them, little mutations. And it turns out those errors, they happen at a predictable rate. You can kind of almost predict how many you're going to see in a year or 5 years. And so the amount of changes that you see out there, the diversity, really, of the viruses in the AIDS population, well, that becomes really good information. And so a group of scientists began to look at
7: the amount of diversity among HIV patients in the U.S.
2: and other parts of the world.
0: And the more diversity, the longer the virus has been around.
7: Right, right.
2: And they could use that kind of like a clock. If you have a virus here and a virus there,
1: you could measure how different they are, and you would know that it would take a certain amount of time for them to get that different. And to make a long story short,
2: the picture they get is
1: that AIDS entered the United States
2: around 1966.
7: At a time when Gaten Dugas was still a virginal adolescent.
1: From there, scientists were able to trace the virus back to Haiti, and from Haiti, back to Africa.
2: So if you want to really, if you want to get to the real patient zero, as it were, the most interesting stuff actually comes from Africa. So one way to try to figure out its origins there is to go looking for the virus.
7: Yep, and that takes us back to ZR59 and DRC60. Can we talk about them?
0: Sure.
1: What?
7: These are the two earliest known HIV-positive human specimens.
1: And this is where, for me at least, the story gets way bigger than I imagined. Now, the first sample,
7: ZR59,
1: came to light in the late 90s. Somehow, scientists unearthed a very old tube of blood from a hospital in Kinshasa in the Democratic Republic of Congo. And when they tested it,
7: it had HIV. This had been taken from a Bantu man in 1959.
0: 1959.
7: Yeah. Nobody knows his name. Nobody even knows, I think, what he died of. And that was the only one for a number of years.
13: That was our one glimpse into the kind of deep history of HIV.
1: But then along comes that guy, Michael Warraby. He's an evolutionary biologist at the University of Arizona. And a few years ago, Michael went back to Kinshasa and found a second HIV sample. He actually found the virus lurking in a tiny bit of human tissue that was preserved in paraffin wax.
13: It's kind of like Han Solo in the Star Wars movie when he's kind of frozen in that carbonite or whatever that stuff is.
1: In this new sample, it was from the same town, Kinshasa, as the first, and also, more importantly, from the same time.
13: 1960. And with the two of them, then you can kind of go back in time. And so,
1: yes, like we described before, you can measure the differences between the samples, calculate how long it would take for those samples to get that different. And in the end, you can use these two samples to wind the clock all the way back to the virus that started it all. And it turned out
7: the most recent common ancestor of those two specimens
1: goes back to
7: about 1908.
1: 1908. That is when it started in human beings.
0: What? 1908? Is that what he said?
7: Give or take a margin of error.
2: Early 1900s.
0: Wow.
1: So around 1908, give or take, something happened.
7: That's right. That moment is the spillover.
0: Spillover.
7: Spillover is the term the scientists use to describe the moment when a virus in one species passes into another species.
2: You know, new diseases in humans tend to pop up from animals. So people said, okay, flu comes from birds. Where does HIV come from? To get at that answer, you have to look beyond human beings. You have to look at other viruses that are like HIV.
7: So the search was on.
14: The inability to find a similar disease in research animals.
1: Turns out right about the time that the HIV virus was discovered,
14: but scientists at the New England Primate Research Center,
1: some researchers found a virus like it in macaque monkeys.
14: Macaque monkey.
1: In fact, it was so similar that they called it
2: SIV.
7: simian immunodeficiency virus.
15: Yes, and that's where the origin quest started.
1: This is Beatrice Hahn.
15: I'm a professor of medicine and microbiology at the University of Pennsylvania.
1: And so after they found it in macaques, what happened?
15: It took a couple of years.
1: But eventually, she says, they found SIV.
15: And still another primate species, the sooty mangabey.
1: And then in a few more.
15: The African green monkeys, mandrills.
1: Pretty soon it was all over the place.
15: There are now, I think, 40 different species of African monkeys known to have their own version of SIV.
1: So then the question was, which one of these monkeys or primates passed it to us?
15: Then, unexpectedly,
1: a researcher named Martine
15: Peters
7: at the center in Gabon
1: decided to test her chimps.
15: Two orphan chimpanzees.
7: And bingo. She found a very, very close match.
15: A virus that was the closest relative of HIV-1.
1: So?
15: Everybody said, well, you know.
7: It was a chimp.
0: It was a chimp. Okay.
7: Yeah, it came from a chimp.
15: Yes.
1: But then the question was, well, which chimps? Or rather, where?
7: Where exactly?
1: So?
7: Beatrice Hahn and her colleagues started looking at chimps that came from different parts of Western Central Africa.
1: Now, getting blood samples from chimps in the wild is pretty much...
15: It just isn't feasible. So you get stuck with fecal samples.
2: It's poop.
1: Huh.
15: Yes, poop.
2: There's lots of DNA in there.
1: And viruses.
2: So they would just go to where the chimpanzees would sleep at night, and they would just, you know, collect some poop.
1: Bring it back to the lab, and Beatrice would analyze all the viruses.
15: Over 90 different wild communities.
1: From every part of Central Africa.
15: Over 7,000 different fecal samples.
1: And slowly, they were able to piece together
15: which communities were infected and which ones had the closest to HIV-1. That's when it hit us for the first time.
1: What exactly hit you?
15: The geographic origin of these chimps.
1: In 2006, her and her colleagues published that the human AIDS virus comes from a group of chimps, a very specific group that live in a very specific place.
7: This little corner of southeastern Cameroon.
15: Between the Boumba River, the Ngoka River, and the Sanga River.
1: These chimps were essentially penned in between these three rivers.
7: It's an area probably only of 100 square miles, not much more than that.
1: Wow.
0: So when we're looking at what humans have, and we're looking at what all of those chimps in Africa have, the most perfect match is this little territory up there in Cameroon.
7: Yeah.
15: There is no other virus that is any closer. So that's that.
1: So can you reconstruct the spillover and the who that it spilled over into as best as we understand it?
7: You can hypothesize. And the best hypothesis is the cut hunter hypothesis.
1: The cut hunter?
0: The CUT hunter?
7: That's right. A hunter who gets cut.
1: And what can we say about this guy? What do we know about him?
7: If we had to guess, that human was probably a Bantu man living very near the forest or in the forest in southeastern Cameroon. He was hunting. Maybe he had a bow and arrow. Maybe he had a spear. And he kills a chimpanzee. Bingo, here's a big pile of meat. And he starts to butcher it. He's cutting open the chest cavity, he's pulling out organs, and he cuts himself. And he gets blood-to-blood contact. Chimpanzee blood against his blood. What happens is that the virus in the chimpanzee blood found itself in an environment that was unexpected, that was alien to it, but was not too much different from the biochemical environment it had been in, chimpanzee blood. It could function. And that's the moment. That's the moment it begins. That human is patient zero.
1: But why then? Why 1908? I mean, presumably people have been hunting chimps for a really long time. Why wouldn't this guy be patient 7 million?
7: That's another of the big questions. People certainly in Central Africa have been eating monkeys for thousands of years.
1: I mean, David says there's really no way to know, but this could have just been the right virus.
7: Maybe this particular virus evolved in a way that made it more transmissible in humans.
1: Or maybe it just got lucky to come along at precisely the right time.
2: What you're looking at...
1: This is Carl again.
2: ...is a time when this part of Africa was being heavily colonized. The French and the Belgians were building train systems. The populations were on the move. Kinshasa, which was then Leopoldville, it was exploding. It was huge.
7: The cities were attracting people from the boonies in those days.
1: So by 1908, all the virus has to do is get from that tiny village where the Cut Hunter lived to one of the new cities.
7: That happens almost certainly by river. I was stirred by the work of Beatrice Hahn and Mike Warby to see what this scenario looked like on the ground. So I went to southeastern Cameroon and I chartered a little boat, about a 30-foot wooden boat with an outboard motor.
1: And he traced the path of the virus.
7: We went down the Ngoko River and we stopped at a few villages. There are a couple little villages there, one of which has a market where you can buy monkey meat and crocodile meat.
1: And he says it wasn't hard to imagine how it all might have went down. Perhaps the Cut Hunter gave the virus to a woman, who then passed it on to a fisherman.
7: Fellow that I call the Voyager.
1: Who then got in a boat, as David did, and carried it down the river.
7: The Sanga River, which is the Ngoko is a tributary of the Sanga. Sanga becomes a bigger river, 200 meters wide, which then flows to the Congo River, the big river.
1: And into the city.
7: And I imagine him sliding into Brazzaville around 1920. The first HIV-positive man to arrive in an urban center where there's a much greater density of humans, where there are prostitutes, a greater fluidity of social and sexual interactions. And that seems to have been the place from which the disease went global.

0: We could take it back even farther, actually.
1: What do you mean?
0: Farther. Because if you want to make a movie about the start of it, well, this is not the start. Because we got it from Chimps, right?
1: Right.
0: So you could ask, who was Chimp Zero? What do we know about Chimp Zero? Right?
2: Yeah. I mean, everything comes from somewhere. And again, by molecular work, scientists have been able to determine that the chimp virus is actually...
0: It actually comes from...
2: Two monkey viruses.
0: Two different monkeys from two completely different species.
1: What? Would they have encountered each other somewhere? Or had a fight? Or?
2: They probably encountered each other in the stomach of a chimp.
1: Meaning what?
3: Well, from the perspective of a chimpanzee, monkeys, they look tasty.
0: This is Nathan Wolf,
3: professor in human biology at Stanford University.
0: And he says to fully understand this part of the Chimp Zero narrative, you have to grasp how it is that chimps hunt. And this is something he witnessed.
3: In the Kibali National Forest in southwestern Uganda.
0: He described to us watching three male chimps converge on a tree full of colobus monkeys, which are these very small black and white monkeys.
3: And one individual managed to grab two juveniles, and then the three individuals all met up and
0: began to eat the monkey while it was still alive.
3: The chimpanzee was going after an organ, you know, that obviously was a tasty morsel that he was going after, and the monkey was screaming bloody murder.
0: It is quite disturbing to watch, he says.
3: But one of the things that struck me at that moment was the depth of contact between the blood and body fluids of this monkey and the chimpanzee.
0: The chimps are literally covered in blood. They have blood on their face and in their eyes. And from the virus's perspective, this is spillover heaven. Okay, so the following is the closest that we can get to a zero point in this entire narrative. We don't know where it happened.
3: And we don't know exactly the time, say some hundreds of thousands of years ago.
0: From the molecular clock, we know it was less than a million years. That's all we know. But whenever it was, Chimp Zero was hunting, and it comes upon a monkey called a red-capped mangabee.
3: The red-capped mangabee, this is a larger primate.
0: And these are tree-dwelling little guys?
3: Tree-dwelling.
0: A little bit of red fur on their heads.
3: Yes.
0: Chimp Zero spots one of these monkeys, eats it. And in the process, he catches a red-capped mangabee version of the AIDS virus. Next, sometime after that first kill, weeks, months, we don't know, maybe it was the same day, Chimp Zero comes across another monkey. And this monkey was called a spot-nosed guenon.
3: Yes.
0: It's got a spot on its nose, I assume.
3: There you go.
0: Very small.
3: One of the tiniest monkeys of all of the old world monkeys.
0: And Chimp Zero eats that monkey and gets a spot-nosed guenon version of the AIDS virus, or the SIV virus, inside it.
3: So you've got the red-capped mangabee, and you've got the spot-nosed guenon. So you've got a guenon and a mangabee.
0: Two completely different kinds of SIV viruses inside the same chimp. Now, under normal circumstances, according to Nathan, both of these SIV viruses would go nowhere, because
3: when one of these viruses makes the jump,
0: they go from a place they've adapted to, and that they know, to a completely foreign landscape.
3: Like a human being dropped off on Mars, maybe without a spacesuit.
0: Huh.
3: I mean, they basically are entering a completely alien habitat. The cells don't look the same. The environment is different.
0: And the chimp's immune system would normally kill them.
3: But then once in a blue moon,
0: something crazy happens. These two viruses will end up inside the same cell in the same chimp at the same time.
3: Literally, there is a single cell simultaneously infected with both viruses.
0: So suppose on one side of the cell you've got the mangabee virus, and on the other side of the same cell you've got the spot-nosed guenon virus.
3: And what happens is, literally,
0: inside the cell,
3: you have an enzyme, it's called the polymerase enzyme, that's copying genetic information of the viruses.
0: This is what viruses do. They hijack these enzymes to make copies of themselves. Now, here's the problem.
3: These enzymes, they're not necessarily that sticky.
0: And while they're in the process of copying one virus,
3: every once in a while,
0: they'll accidentally fall off mid-copy
3: and
0: go thwack
3: and latch on
0: to the second virus. and just keep on copying. And so, what it ends up spitting out is a hybrid. Like that. Now, this new mosaic probably won't go anywhere because 99.9999999% of the time, when these hybrids happen,
3: it's a dead end.
0: The chimp's immune system is pretty sophisticated. It has evolved defenses against these viruses, and it will destroy them. But again, once in a blue moon.
3: So this is a blue moon after a blue moon after a blue moon to really get this. Finally, you get one particular mosaic virus between the mangabe and the guenon
0: that through sheer random luck works. It landed on the exact right combination of genes that allowed it to evade the chimp's immune system.
3: I mean, one of the amazing things to think about is how many hopeful monsters you had to have in order to get that one that actually survived.
0: Probably trillions. But then,
3: boom.
0: Suddenly, in a flash, from these two viruses that can barely survive in the chimp, you get a new virus.
3: A little bit mangabe, a little bit guenon.
0: Can not only survive in the chimp, but can thrive. In fact, for this baby virus, the chimp is the perfect host.
3: And that was the virus that ended up spreading, jumping over into humans, and has been this massive and incredibly dramatic sort of tear in the fabric of humanity.
2: Let me add another parenthesis. There are essentially 12 major groups of the HIV virus.
0: What David means is that 12 different kinds of HIV viruses have spilled over 12 different times.
2: 8 of them came from monkeys, 3 of them came from chimps, and 1 came from gorillas.
0: Wow.
2: And of those 12, only one of them is responsible for the global pandemic.
0: There are 12 kinds.
2: 12 times that we know about. It's probably happened dozens and dozens more times that we don't know about. So the spillover is not a highly improbable event.
3: These sorts of viruses, they're constantly pinging at us. They're pinging at us and pinging it at us. We see it happening all the time.
0: You see it happening?
3: All the time.
0: Nathan has set up a series of monitoring stations
3: in places like Central Africa.
0: And he and his colleagues have been tracking what he calls the viral chatter in the people who hunt these primates.
3: We collected specimens from the animals that they were hunting.
0: They compared that to blood samples from the hunters themselves.
3: And guess what? We found a whole range of new retroviruses that were moving over into these hunters.
0: Oh, so you really are looking at the potential beginning of something.
3: Yes. I mean,
0: who knows
3: so
0: what?
3: If you want a patient zero, really clear patient zero, it's some of these individuals that have been infected with these viruses. And the real question is, how do we stop patient zeros? How do we avoid patient one
0: and patient two?
3: Exactly.
0: So Nathan is developing a series of tools like
3: digital surveillance. I mean, some of these places, I work in some places in Democratic Republic of Congo. You basically have to fly in to get there.
0: No roads, often no electricity. But
3: many of these places, they still have cell phone towers.
0: So Nathan has begun to track cell phone call patterns in these communities. So if he sees a blip of many calls to a medical center within a short period of time.
3: Okay, boom, now we got to investigate that. And we continue to find viruses that are completely novel, and we're looking to determine if these are the next HIV.
0: Because think about it, he says, HIV landed in humans in 1908, but we didn't know about it until 1981.
3: We had decades of time when this was a virus before it spread globally.
0: What if we'd been looking for it? Hey, you want to know about one of my proudest moments of being a dad?
1: Yeah.
0: So you know how Emil's a little bit of an introvert, right?
1: Mm-hmm.
0: We were sort of worried whether he socializes enough. Well, we were taking him to daycare, and there's this little boy who's only there 2 days a week, and he's not adjusting well. And every time his mother drops him off, she has to literally like pry him off her, and he's wailing. And you know. And so Emil sits down on this little seat to take his shoes off. The mother of this kid puts this little boy next to Emil, and he is just crying.
3: Meh.
0: He's distraught. So then what happens is Emil turns to this little boy, looks at him, sticks out his hand, and says, high five.
3: High five. Out of nowhere.
4: That is amazing. Yeah, because it's like they're out in their own society, you know?
3: Yeah,
4: like
3: totally.
4: Yeah.
0: For this next segment, no more patience.
1: Let's focus instead on invention, on the people who bring new ideas into the world.
0: Yeah, the zeros behind the ideas. That doesn't quite sound right. You know what I mean?
1: Yeah.
0: And that guy you just heard?
4: Hi, my name is John Mowallam. I'm a contributing writer at the New York Times Magazine.
0: He's got his own high five story to tell, though it's not about his daughter.
4: I think we have kids around the same age.
0: It's her first high five. It's actually about the first high five ever.
4: Yeah.
0: Ever?
4: Yeah.
0: See, one morning a few years ago.
4: 2007 or 2008.
0: John turned on his computer, opened up his email, and found...
4: a press release about the true, undisputed inventor of the high five coming, you know, out finally.
0: Who was the press release from?
4: National High Five Day, which is a kind of a joke holiday that was invented by a group of high school friends, I think.
1: So, and they told the story?
4: They told the story of Lamont Sleets. College basketball player at Murray State in Kentucky.
1: And the story in the press release went something like this. Sleets' father fought in
4: Vietnam as part of the 1st Battalion, 5th Infantry, which was nicknamed the Five. And they used to greet each other by holding up their hand and saying, Five, as a kind of prideful thing. And when Lamont was younger, they would all sort of hang out at the house in Kentucky, and he couldn't keep all their names straight. So when they'd walk in the door and go, Five, he would just sort of smack their hand. And you go, hi, Five.
0: Oh, like hi, like hello, Five.
4: Hello, Five, yeah. Ah. Hi, comma, Five. You know, he has small hands. He likes to put them up against the big hands of the Five guys. And it was years later that he started playing college basketball at Murray State and started high-fiving all his teammates. He'd really never stopped high-fiving. It was just something he did. But when he went around playing away games, other teams picked it up and it sort of spread out. So he was sort of both the inventor of the high-five and the kind of Johnny Appleseed of the high-five at the same time.
0: And within a few weeks of John getting this press release,
1: the story was everywhere.
0: Went kind of viral.
4: It wound up sort of all over the internet. There were some local newspapers who, you know, picked it up. You know, Murray State suddenly became very proud of the fact that they were the home of the high five. It became sort of part of the institutional lore in the athletic department there.
0: And then you read this and you thought what?
4: I thought, how sad.
0: How sad? Why how sad?
4: Because I knew the story of Glenn Burke.
0: Turns out John had already been poking around into this question of who invented the high five, and he had stumbled on this photograph.
4: You know what? Maybe I don't have it, but...
0: Black and white picture.
4: Oh, yeah. Here we go.
0: Two baseball players facing each other, afros, huge smiles, and their hands are in the air, right about to connect. Which one of these is Glenn Burke?
4: So Burke's the guy in the warm-up jacket. I think he's even got his hat on backwards.
0: Glenn Burke was a center fielder for the LA Dodgers in the 70s. Big guy.
4: He says he had 17-inch biceps, so I'll take his word for that.
0: The other guy in the picture is Dusty Baker. He's an outfielder. But you can tell in the picture, just from the way that Glenn is sort of throwing his whole body forward, that he's the one initiating the gesture.
4: I mean, this is a guy who was, the soul of the Dodgers clubhouse.
5: He just had that type of charisma.
1: This is Luther Burke Davis, Glenn's sister.
5: With Glenn, it was like... Like he'd always be on the stage. I often said he should have been a comedian.
4: He was always dancing around in the clubhouse. He used to do Richard Pryor stand-up routines just from memory.
5: He just genuinely loved people.
1: So much so, she says, that in the year that picture was taken, the Dodgers made him the sort of public face of the team.
5: He was their ambassador of goodwill.
1: He's the guy they'd say that to all the press events.
5: You know, like meet the youngsters or people,
1: that sort of thing.
5: You know, and
1: stuff.
4: Here's the story about this picture.
0: What was the date?
4: October 5th, poetically enough, 1977.
0: It's the playoffs, Dodgers versus the Phillies, game four, bases are loaded.
4: Dusty Baker
1: steps to the plate.
4: And grand slam.
0: Crowd goes nuts.
1: Baker does his victory lap.
0: And just as he's...
4: You know, round and third coming to the plate.
1: Burke comes racing out of the dugout.
4: And he's got his arm really high up, and Baker...
0: sees him, instinctively raises his arm, and before you know it...
4: Burke and Baker... smack hands.
0: Bam! There it was.
5: The sportscasters that were, you know, announcing the game said they had never seen that done in sports before.
4: And from there on, the Dodgers started high-fiving and everyone else started high-fiving.
5: The high-five.
0: Became a thing.
5: Mm-hmm.
0: And it all began with that one moment.
4: The platonic high-five right there.
1: Unfortunately... that moment?
4: That was actually both the beginning and also almost the end of Burke's career.
0: It's not that he wasn't good. He was actually really good, even in his rookie season.
4: He was being talked about as the next Willie Mays by the Dodgers organization.
1: But?
4: He was gay. and he tried to keep that a secret while he was playing. Dusty Baker actually had kept trying to set him up with his wife's cousins, and Burke never never liked any of them, and Baker was completely confused because he knew, you know, these were really good looking women apparently. So there were rumors circulating, and the rumors reached the front office of the LA Dodgers, and one day Burke was called in by management, and they offered him $75,000 to get married.
0: What?
1: $75,000?
0: To get married?
1: Huh.
0: What is this, like the mob or something?
4: Well,
0: what?
4: Exactly. I mean, no, they didn't regularly offer their players money to get married. And Burke's response apparently was, he said, "I suppose you mean to a woman." Shortly after that, the Dodgers traded into the Oakland A's for a player who everyone acknowledged was completely inferior.
5: That was confusing for us, and I know it had to be confusing for him.
4: It was shocking to everyone. No one understood why he was traded.
0: And you think it was because he was gay?
4: Yeah, yeah.
5: You know, baseball is all-American sport.
0: Yeah.
5: But, you know, at least he was still going to be able to play ball. Yeah. Or at least he thought.
4: He ends up in Oakland, doesn't get very much playing time.
1: And when he did get on the field, it wasn't very pleasant.
5: He used to get heckled a lot, you know, from people in the bleachers. And
1: even worse, according to a couple of different people, his coach,
5: Billy Martin,
1: would often introduce Glenn Burke this way.
5: "This is Glenn Burke, the faggot."
0: Really?
5: Yeah.
4: And so Glenn Burke retires.
0: Wow, and he was only like 26 or something, right?
5: Yes, he was young.
4: Within a year of his rookie season, just walks away.
0: God, that's like an aborted career.
4: Exactly. From there, he ends up in the Castro District in San Francisco, which is the big gay neighborhood.
0: And things go okay for a while.
1: But then one day when he's crossing the street,
5: three teenage girls in their mother's car
0: come barreling down the road.
5: And they hit him and broke his leg in three places.
0: Oh, man.
5: And that kind of ended everything when that happened.
1: He starts taking painkillers. One thing leads to another.
4: He gets hooked on crack. Can't hold a job. He goes broke.
0: Ends up living
5: on the streets.
4: And in 1994, Burke is diagnosed with HIV or AIDS. I guess AIDS at that point.
5: He ended up coming to live with me. A lot of times he didn't sleep well at night. And we would sit up and talk. Put on music and I'd dance and he'd move his arms around because he was in the bed. He was bedridden.
0: And so you took care of him until he died?
5: Yeah.
0: Glenn Burke died in 1995.
1: But what he's left with at this point is he's left with the original high five, right? That's his claim.
4: Yes, yes. That defined him, to some people at least, at the end. And he believed it. A reporter had asked him, you know, if it was true about the high five, and he said, "Yeah, think about the feeling you get when you give someone the high five. I had that feeling before everybody else did."
0: Huh. So what did you do when you got this press release?
4: So I called National High Five Day because I wanted to talk to Lamont Sleets. Even though I was sad, it seemed like, okay, here's another person's prideful accomplishment. Let's get his story.
6: Hello? Hello?
0: Eventually.
6: Hey, there we go.
0: He gets this guy on the phone.
6: My name is Greg Harrell Edge.
0: Greg is one of the founders, and he and John get to talking, and John asks him the sensible first question.
4: Is the Lamont Sleets story true?
1: He figured it was, but, you know, he thought he should at least ask. He's a reporter.
4: And there was a pause, and he said, "No.
6: Frankly, we've been waiting for someone to ask. We thought no one would ever ask.
4: It's not true.
6: This is something that we had made up. We wanted to see if the media would run with it."
1: They made the whole thing up.
4: They made the whole thing up, and then they just went to go cast their protagonist.
6: Yeah, so we sat down. We picked Murray State. That's just kind of a great-sounding school. It pops up in the NCAA tournament every few years.
4: And they came across this guy, Lamont Sleets.
0: Why him?
6: It was pretty close to random.
4: They then told me they had received an email from Lamont Sleets' wife.
6: Absolutely. His wife emailed us and said, "Some of the details that you have are flat out wrong."
0: That implies that some of the things you've said are right, though.
4: But Lamont thinks he probably did invent the high five.
0: Wait. What about Glenn?
5: I was kind of like, kind of a bit blown away, you know?
4: Yeah. You know, here was this guy who was proud of this, and these guys just kind of stripped it away from him.
0: Do you feel a little guilty? Did I mean like, okay, it's a high five, it's kind of a silly thing. On the other hand, this guy's life, the way he died, do you feel like you robbed him?
6: We do feel we wish that we had done things slightly differently and putting together this sort of collegiate prank. But we didn't really know of Glenn Burke at that time.
0: Greg says they hadn't heard of the Glenn Burke story when they pulled this prank. And now that they know it, they really feel bad. In fact, they're now organizing a charity event they're calling
6: the National High Five-a-thon,
0: which will raise money for charity, including one chosen by Glenn Burke's sister, Lutha.
5: I'm very proud. Anytime I see somebody do a high five, it just really makes me happy.
0: And that seemed like a good end to the story.
4: But,
1: no, because then John told us that
0: if you really honestly want to get to the bottom of who invented the high five, I mean, we didn't think we wanted to, but now that we're in it, what the hell? Well, you've got to go beyond Glenn Burke's story.
4: I've wanted you to believe that he was the hero at this point, right? So maybe I should tell you a little bit about Derek Smith, right?
1: Even though Glenn Burke died believing that the high five was his legacy, at more or less the same moment that he invented it, a guy named Derek Smith, a basketball player for the Louisville Cardinals, was at practice.
4: And a guy named Wiley Brown went up to Derek Smith and was going to give him just an ordinary low five. And Derek Smith looked him in the eye. This is what Wiley Brown told me. Derek Smith looked him in the eye and said, no, up high. That year's Louisville team, they were known as the Doctors of Dunk. You know, they're a high-flying team. They played above the rim.
0: And John says when Louisville played in the 1980 NCAA Finals.
4: I haven't seen it, but apparently the broadcaster referred actually to the high-five handshake.
7: Give him the high-five handshake. High-five.
4: He felt compelled to explain it to America, you know.
0: Wow, and did at the moment that Derek Smith did it, did an asteroid fall on his head or something?
4: Well, in 1996, I believe, in the 90s, he had an undiagnosed heart condition, and he just died all of a sudden on a cruise ship.
0: What?
4: Yes. And he said explicitly to Wiley Brown, this is something I'm going to be remembered for. You know, our kids and our grandkids are going to talk about this. And in fact, our kids and grandkids do talk about it.
0: And they're probably very proud.
1: But
8: it was Kathy.
1: Then we ran into this woman.
9: You left fire away.
0: This is Kathy Gregory. She coached women's volleyball in the 1960s, years before Glenn Burke and Derek Smith. And she says with her girls,
8: everyone did it.
0: All the time.
8: So I do believe that it was volleyball that first started it.
0: And interestingly, she says they would high five more when a player screwed up.
8: Yes, no. It isn't just about celebration.
0: Because really, when do you need a high five?
8: Of course, it's more when you're down.
4: Yeah, it makes people so happy.
0: So women's volleyball, there you go.
1: Non, ce n'est pas le fini.
10: Pourquoi?
1: Because then our producer Lynn Levy also discovered that in the movie Breathless in 1955, and exactly 1 hour, 18 minutes into the film, you will see two Frenchmen do a very distinct haute cinq right there.
0: Isn't this all like an indication to you that it's one of those things that probably was there at the dawn of man?
4: Because it, like, gives pleasure?
0: Yeah, it's just like
4: like from an evolutionary point of view?
1: No, I don't think so. I think this has the feeling of something that was born. I mean, who in this room wants Glenn Burke to be the original guy?
0: Just raise your hand. Me.
1: Yeah, me. Yeah.
0: It's the better story,
1: so
0: frankly.
1: Look at what's happening here. Every time we look for the original of anything, be it a disease, a contagion, a gesture, we find more than one. So what do you do in this situation?
0: I think, you know, what you do is you just choose. You say, which one is the better story? Let's just go with the best high five. Forget the first, the best.
1: And I think we can do that. Let's just call it Glenn Burke.
0: Glenn Burke invented the high five.
1: Done.
0: All right, high five.
8: High five.
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12: 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The knockout stage is on at the FIFA World Cup, and what a ride it's already been. Simon Cooper is covering his 10th tournament, and he's here to tell us who's up, who's down, and who's set to win big. 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
12: Mosquitoes, wasps, and snakes may make you squirm, but Joe Wimpenny wants us to reframe creatures we tend to deem creepy, crawly, and threatening. The zoologist makes her case for nature's lesser-loved animals.
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9: We begin with breaking news. A tornado alert covering part of eastern Saskatchewan and western Manitoba. Environment Canada says a tornado was reported 5 kilometers south of Pelly, Saskatchewan, tracking towards Swan Plain. People are advised to take cover. And just in, 1,100 residents of Fort Simpson in the Northwest Territories have been ordered to evacuate the community because of wildfires. Tens of thousands of people remain unaccounted for in Venezuela after Wednesday's twin earthquakes. Search and rescue crews continue searching the rubble, even as the chance of finding survivors diminishes by the hour. Katie Simpson reports.
10: 4 days in, and still, there are new reasons to hold onto hope in Venezuela. A father and son are pulled out alive from the rubble of a building in La Guaira. At least 33 people have been rescued this weekend, according to government officials. These operations remain the priority as foreign aid floods into Venezuela, which has struggled to mount an emergency response. More than 2,700 search and rescue workers have been flown in. At least 24 countries have sent some form of aid. The scope of the disaster is only starting to come into focus. Jorge Rodriguez, Venezuela's National Assembly president, says there are 774 collapsed buildings. Shoddy infrastructure is likely a factor in the widespread destruction, the byproduct of years of corruption and mismanagement during the Nicolas Maduro regime. Katie Simpson, CBC News, Cúcuta, Colombia.
9: Iran and the U.S. traded fresh attacks Sunday, testing the already shaky ceasefire again. American strikes landed deep inside Iran, and Iran claims it was able to strike U.S. military assets in the Gulf region. Peter Armstrong has more.
13: As a general rule, this is not what a ceasefire sounds like. And yet, instead of talks and negotiations, it's been a busy weekend of missiles and drones. Republican Senator Tom Tillis told CNN why he thinks the ceasefire is coming apart.
14: At a fundamental level, I just simply don't trust the Iranian leadership to live up to their commitment.
13: On social media this weekend, President Donald Trump said there may come a point when, quote, we are no longer reasonable. If that happens, the Islamic Republic of Iran will no longer exist, he said. A spokesperson for the Islamic Revolutionary Guard said, if the enemy violates the ceasefire, he says, our response will be stronger than before. We're getting word that both sides have agreed to halt their attacks and resume talks. Peter Armstrong, CBC News, Washington.
9: Now some good news. For the first time in FIFA World Cup history, Canada's men's team has won a knockout game. That was the sound at the Toronto Fan Zone when the match ended 1-0 for Canada over South Africa. Steve Futterman has more from where it went down in California.
15: This was not the most exciting match from start to finish, but the ending was sure exciting, especially if you're a Canadian fan. 2 minutes into stoppage time, Stephen Eustachio put the ball in the net to break a scoreless tie and give Canada the victory. Canada now advances to the next knockout round. The Canadians will play either the Netherlands or Morocco. The goal was just a beautiful goal. He kicked it from just outside the penalty box. It went past the South African goaltender who lunged to his right but just could not stop it. And then there was celebration among the Canadian team on the pitch. Now, as for Alphonso Davies, he did play but only briefly. He came in around the 75th minute, had a couple nice touches. It's likely he will play more in Canada's next match. But the Canadian team wins and lives to play another day. Steve Futterman, CBC News, at the World Cup in Inglewood, California.
9: And that is The World This Hour. For CBC News, I'm Mike Miles.
16: With your Environment Canada weather update, I'm Andrew Hawthorne. For Newfoundland today, sunny in the morning, 40 to 60% chance of showers later in the afternoon, a risk of thundershowers in central with a high of 21. Tonight, cloudy in the east, 60% chance of showers elsewhere, some fog patches and lows of 9 to 12. For Labrador, sunny, 40% chance of showers later in the afternoon, a high of 27. Tonight, 40% chance of showers, a low of 12 degrees. I'm Andrew Hawthorne.
17: Good Good evening. I'm Pia Chattopadhyay, and this is an encore edition of the Sunday Magazine featuring the stories we first brought you Sunday morning. The Canada-US-Mexico joint review is just days away, and our Sunday politics panel is here to set up the stakes for Kuzma. That's first up. And then, summer's here, so are the wasps. But step away from the swatter. A zoologist will make her case for learning to love the animals so many of us loathe. Also today, your waste is his work. You'll meet the self-described G-man who's lifting the lid on our ties to trash and what our garbage really says about us. And later on, her journalist's son was killed by ISIS, and years later, she decided to meet one of the men involved. Diane Foley will share what that taught her about the value of dialogue across unthinkable divides. It all starts right now on the Sunday Magazine. In just a few days, Canada's free trade deal with the United States and Mexico hits a mandatory joint review deadline, and it's highly unlikely a Kuzma renewal will be signed on July 1st. Prime Minister Mark Carney will be meeting with the presidents of the United States and Mexico on Canada Day to talk trade. And as the race to diversify and shore up Canada's economy continues, Ottawa is fast-tracking some national projects. Our Sunday politics panel is here to take the temperature of it all. Rob Russo is the Canada correspondent for The Economist, and Shannon Proudfoot is a featured writer in the Globe and Mail's Ottawa Bureau. Rob and Shannon, good morning.
18: Hello, Pia.
17: Hi. Shannon, everyone expects a July 1st deadline for the Kuzma review to come and go. It means the deal would carry on as is for now. Prime Minister Mark Carney has said no deal is better than a bad deal. But I'm wondering, what are the political consequences for the Prime Minister if this review deadline comes and goes?
19: Well, in the bigger picture, the fate of Kuzma matters enormously because Carney's not wrong, and it's not just political spin when he says that Canada currently has the best deal of any country on U.S. tariffs, because Kuzma acts like an umbrella that shields us from the vast, vast majority of the worst of it. So were the U.S. to just rip that up, it would be very, very bad indeed. All the damage that we've been worried about for a year and a half that hasn't kind of come to rest on the Canadian economy yet starts to move into action. At the same time, you have opposition leader Pierre Poilievre, the conservative leader, very sensibly for an opposition leader, out there saying, look, this guy said he could handle Trump. Like, where's the deal? I think that's a bit of a hard argument for him to make to the Canadian public, with the simple fact that Trump is the X factor here, and everyone has seen how he operates for a decade. So I think it's a little bit hard to look at a situation that involves Trump and an adversary and invite people to blame the adversary for the outcome, because people have seen what happens. But you also, it's a constantly moving target with the US, right? Like, to try to keep up with the statements, even out of the central players, like Trump, his trade representatives, the US ambassador, you get different things by the hour, because I think they're sort of trying to precondition the negotiating positions to act like, you know, they don't want anything we have, they're not worried, when in fact that this will all get settled when it is to the U.S. self-interest. Hmm. So I sense that there's a bit of a strategic waiting game on the part of the Canadian government to sort of, until those conditions establish themselves.
17: Okay, so Rob, Shannon just mentioned the messaging coming out of the U.S. side. I want to ask you about something coming from the Canadian side, and it came from Canada's ambassador to the U.S., Mark Wiseman, who recently said to Canadians, take a deep breath and relax, that everything will be okay. Is he right? Is everything going to be okay?
18: Well, we all hope so. I think his words were meant to be soothing. And I think that he's being told by some of the people that he meets with in the administration that we'll eventually get to some sort of arrangement. In between now and then, though, we have no end of angst, no end of economic, I would say near devastation in parts of the country, and real sort of uncertainty that's handcuffing us. So yes, I think that we will eventually get there. In the interim, are we prepared? Are we prepared for these, he calls it strategic chaos, because he's a very stable genius. Of course, I'm talking about Donald Trump. The strategic pandemonium is what it is. Are we prepared for him to do things between now and the time that we actually get to an agreement, such as unilaterally declared that he is going to withdraw from the Kuzma, that he's serving 6 months' notice that the thing is going to be over. Nobody expects him to actually follow through on that, but would anybody be surprised? This is if he said to Canada and Mexico, that's it, I'm tearing the thing up, prepare for that. Because this is the guy that did say that on a Tuesday he was going to erase Iran from the map. So are we prepared for that? Are we prepared for something that I think is a far more serious concern for Canada, or would be? I don't see that it's going to happen, but he cuts a bilateral deal with Mexico, and all of a sudden Canada doesn't have a deal and it's left to negotiate alone without the added weight of a Mexican partner kind of triangulating Washington. So we are going to have some real bumps in the road. In the interim, there's ugliness all around us. There are parts of the country, I think primarily Ontario and places like Jonquière, places like Windsor, places like the interior of BC, and places in Atlantic Canada where there's logging, that are really feeling the effects of this uncertainty.
20: Rob, let me ask you this. Given that there are going to be bumps ahead and we don't know which way Trump is going to go in the end, although most people don't think he's going to rip up this deal in its entirety, how bad is that if you want to invest in our country?
18: Well, we're already seeing the effects of it. The Japanese ambassador said a couple of months ago that the biggest producers of automobiles in Canada, which are the Japanese, Toyota and Honda, they produce, I think, around 850,000 cars or automobiles annually in Canada, that investment, that continued investment in Canada would be at odds if there was no access to the United States, because the great majority of those RAV4s and other very popular cars that are produced here in Canada go to the United States. So that uncertainty exists already. It's having a chilling effect. You know, it's a strange, it's a very, very strange economy when you look at Canada's economy. In the eastern part of the country, as former governor of the Bank of Canada, Stephen Poloz, has put it, we've got our feet in the snow, and in the western part of the country, we've got our head in the oven. But it's really, really chilly in the fridge right now.
20: Shannon, I want to ask you a little bit more about Mark Carney and what's going on his landing with Canadians to this point. He was the governor of the Bank of Canada during the global financial crisis. He was the governor of the Bank of England during Brexit, had to deal with the economic fallout after that referendum. Many Canadians like Mark Carney. Many of them voted for Mark Carney because of those economic bona fides. If this Kuzma stuff drags on, which I mean there's no renewal, it keeps going on and on, do you think Canadians' views of him will shift if there's no deal in the short to medium term?
19: I think it could very well, but that's a multi-front issue. This summer feels to me like sort of the moment things get hard, the moment things are much more complex and difficult for him, which I know sounds sort of bananas because like last summer was not a picnic with Trump openly threatening us, but there's so many sort of chickens coming home to roost now. There is that. Can he show progress in what is a fundamentally unstable, unpredictable environment? I mean, just this week we saw him say, I think it was his year-end press conference where he said, like, look, a deal will be reached leader to leader between me and Trump. He was sort of echoing what Trump and some of his representatives had said. But he said, I've seen that you can have no deal and then suddenly the stars align and you have a deal. So he's not

0: with as being weaknesses in our economy. But those are very, very slow ships to turn around on major projects. And this idea, I think his broad economic plan is a rising tide lifts all boats. And so that if we can make different elements of the Canadian economy that have been quite anemic, if we can sort of work those muscles more, get more productive, sell more of our stuff, have more trade partners, that everyone will benefit from that. That is a very, those are slow gears to move until Canadians can feel that difference in their community, in their paychecks. And so in the meantime, he's still making a bid for patience. And I think patience in politics requires that you're out there routinely explaining to people the incremental progress they should credit you with, what's next. So I do think there's some danger zone of like when you walk on water, that is a long way to fall. And I think Mark Carney came into politics walking on water. And this summer is the time when people, I don't know what the right analogy is, and I'm not going to ruin it by trying to do something with a yacht club there, but like this summer is the time when people are going to say, okay, like money where your mouth is, buddy, we put a lot of faith in you. Like, what are we getting from this?
1: Yeah. One of the things that critics have been saying about this government, and it's sort of amping up, is that the Liberals suffer from announcementitis and stumble on the execution. And so, as you say, Shannon, going into the summer, the Prime Minister probably has to double down on that, right?
0: Yeah, that. And also, I'm going to say something that's going to sound a bit shallow. Like, I'm always wary that when we talk about politics, it can be really seductive to talk about comms, to talk about politics as war games, that if you can just position things right for people, you can convince them of something. And that's fun, but it's hollow, right? But in this case, I actually think the government has a substantial comms weakness, and it is to connect the dots for people. If the idea is we build mines or ports in all sorts of far-flung corners of this country, or we sign trade deals with countries all the way across the world, and somehow that makes your life better, I think this country, or pardon me, I think this government and its prime to the point of almost only spokesperson is Mark Carney, is not doing a great job of giving Canadians the and then dot, dot, dot. Like he seems to think the economic plan is self-evident and the benefits of it are self-evident. And I think they need to be explaining more how this plan connects to people's lives. You can sort of see them have like what I've come to think of as their affordability day, like capital A, capital D, where they go out and talk about affordability. But I don't think that's really where the energy is. And then they go back to this broader kind of macroeconomic narrative, but they're not connecting the two. And I mean that because it actually is a substantial policy question that they have to explain to the public to bring them along.
1: Rob, let me ask you about these nation building projects. The federal government just this past week named three northern projects. And we just have to keep in mind that that doesn't mean that these are like just full steam ahead. These are to speed up approvals for major infrastructure projects considered under the nation building sort of label. What is the government signaling about its priorities with these projects?
2: Well, that they are ready to build the infrastructure to get us to the infrastructure. What those roads mean, and I think Ontario did one this week as well with an announcement that they would build a road to get to the Ring of Fire, is that these are all foundational investments. They are needed to get us to where we need to go so that we can build the infrastructure that will diversify our economy. But I think that that underscores a challenge for the Prime Minister. I think it's a challenge that he's acknowledged, but not explained in detail, in that there is going to be an interregnum, a period of 5 to 10 years, where it's going to be very, very difficult for Canada if we do not increase our trade with the United States, not just maintain what we have, but if we do not increase our trade with the United States, it's going to be very difficult for us to ignore the economic gravity, the forces of gravity that pull us north-south. And these projects are going to take a long, long time. You mentioned announcementitis. I think in many ways, that's what the government suffers from. I think it also suffers, as Shannon said, with a failure to actually spell out in detail what some of these announcements mean. We saw that this week when the federal government ended up, and Mark Carney, carrying the can for what sounded like a scheme to bail out developers who had built too many condos for investors who were trying to flip condos in British Columbia to try and make money. It turns out it's not exactly that at all, but we were left with no end of confusion and the feeling that the federal government was trying to actually, or well, not trying to, but was going to end up influencing a market that might have seen condos get

0: people cheaper than they would have if the federal government intervened. So there's some confusion, and there's the reality. There's the reality that we could be in for some very tough sledding over the next 2 or 3 years if we don't get a deal with the United States.
1: So Parliament's out. It means MPs are back in their home ridings, spending more time there. This is usually the time of year that they're there in their home ridings, and they could be, and they probably will be to some extent, talking about those economic things and trying to explain how projects of national interest are going to help you down the line. But we also know that the Alberta referendum is in the offing in the fall. Lots of Liberal MPs headed to the Calgary Stampede. I think it's something like 1/5 of Liberal MPs. Shannon, what is the message they need to be sending to Albertans over the summer? I guess both on the economic front, because that is part of the separation, you know, push in Alberta, especially to the majority in that province, because they don't vote for the federal Liberals.
2: Yeah, I was going to say that is tricky messaging coming from the Liberals as opposed to someone like Pierre Poilievre, who would be a more naturally persuasive voice, presumably to a large majority of Albertans in general, particularly those who might be leaning separation way. I think some of the answer is contained in like the very strange conflict in Danielle Smith's own comments around this, right? She talked, I think, in the very same address or the press conference the next day in which she announced this referendum on a referendum, about how much better things are for Alberta under Mark Carney's government as compared to Justin Trudeau's. And I get the feeling that that is both policy, that is both concrete, we will build you things. We are in on the idea of a pipeline, you know, with carbon capture, and also vibes. And I'm not saying that in a reductive or snide way, a feeling that you guys are valued, you guys are valid, we're not going to use you as a punching bag. And so she's talked about how much different that is under this government than the previous government. And so I think the message has to center on that. Like, look, we want to do business with you guys. Our project is all about selling Canada's wealth and riches across the world. You have a lot of that in your ground. We are here to do that. I think it's that kind of message. But the conflict is contained in the fact that Danielle Smith acknowledges all that. And there's still some amount, although I still think we have to be careful as we talk about this all summer, in not overstating how much separatist sentiment there is in Alberta. It is still a very small, slight minority of the population. It's not an enormous groundswell. And so I kind of want to put that in context, but that seems to be animated by a feeling of, you know, perpetual Western alienation, but also a more specific version of it that took hold under Justin Trudeau. So the message has to be, you're welcome. We want your stuff. We want you to sell your stuff. But it's tricky because a lot of the separatist cause and a lot of the messaging rests on misinformation and disinformation. And so I do not, like, as a journalist, as a person interested in truth, I have no idea how we combat that on a societal level, because we know that people respond emotionally to information that aligns with what they already think. So it is a very fine line for a Liberal government or a random MP to come in and try to correct that record without making people feel unheard or sort of entrenching themselves further. It's a really, really fine needle to thread.
1: Yeah, Rob, Shannon's point, you know, I'm of the West. I spend a lot of time in the West, and those sort of vibes Shannon talks about, those are longstanding, and they don't just rest in the, you know, acute separatist corners. A lot of people in Saskatchewan and Alberta don't like Ottawa very much. And it's been longstanding, yes, exacerbated under the Justin Trudeau years. But if you're a Liberal, federal Liberal MP, and you got to go out there and say, hey, I'm trying to convince you that you should vote to not have another referendum, that Canada's a good deal for you. What do you say to people?
0: I think you're going to have to say something more than we love you and that you've got a great deal here. I think this is shaping up into a choice between taking a leap, I know that referendum, it's a referendum on a referendum, but the other option is the status quo. And I'm not sure that's enough to actually snuff this thing out. I do believe it's enough to win. I don't think that the separatists are going to carry the day, but there is a slice and a large slice of what Jason Kenney calls frustrated federalists. And they're looking for a reason to be enthusiastic about voting to stay in Canada. And you're going to have to offer those frustrated federalists something. something that recognizes that Alberta, whereas Quebec is distinct by language and culture, Alberta is distinct by its prosperity, by how much it contributes economically to Canada, as is Saskatchewan as well, I would say. So what are you going to do in a situation where Alberta, with 5 million people, has six senators, and New Brunswick, with 890,000 people, has 10? What are you going to do? Can you offer them something on equalization that doesn't require a constitutional amendment? Is this the intervention that at some point in the campaign, Mark Carney is going to make, whereas we will make you a promise of some sort of renewal that recognizes the role Alberta plays in our economic development? I think that that's what a lot of federalists are looking for. It's not just a pipeline. I think it's something beyond that.
1: Okay. I want to round back to where we sort of started, because, and that is the U.S.-Canada relationship, because this week, of course, our country is celebrating its 159th birthday on July the 4th. The U.S. is going to have this blowout party to mark its 250th birthday. Shannon, last July 1st and leading up to that, and even after that, it was all this sort of elbows up stuff for Canada. What are your thoughts a year later as we take stock of the long history between our two countries?
2: It's so interesting because it was so acute last year. Like, if you'll remember, every time there was a tariff deadline, it was an all-day news event, at least for our kind, and we would be, you know, glued to it. And this year, I feel like it's sort of subsided to a hum, in the sense that the reality of it is no less dangerous. In fact, as we were talking about at the very beginning with the CUSMA review, it's in fact more dangerous right now. There is more risk, but you can get used to anything after a while, right? Like, you injure a part of your body, and after a while that sort of becomes a chronic thing rather than acute. But you can also see that feeling, that shift settling in. Like, I think Pew Research had reporting out this past week, polling, only a third of Canadians view the U.S. favorably, which has dropped more than 20 points since 2 years ago. And I feel that, like, as a citizen, there's a sense that things are not going back to the way they were. You know, a fluke can happen. They voted for Trump once, fine. They voted for him twice, knowing exactly what they were getting. And God knows what the state of the U.S. will be at the end of his second term. And so I'm not going to use the word rupture, because we all know who likes to use that as a political talking point all the time. But there is something that is not going back. But the question is, where do we go from here? Because the reality is still that there's a very good reason Canada sends 75% of its exports, I believe, to the US, to the giant right next door. And so I keep thinking that Carney's talk of reorienting ourselves toward the rest of the world, of finding more dance partners, it sounds so hopeful, right? It sounds like a way to rebuild out of a wartime moment, but it is going to be so much harder to get there and to live in that than that kind of lofty rhetoric suggests. And so, like, all I can say is I think we're sort of in this liminal state where we know things are not going back. We will never, I don't think, view them quite the same way, but there's still a reason we have been such close partners living next door. And I guess that it's the what comes next that is the big question. How do we live inside of both of those realities at once when they're in such tension, when the leadership of the U.S. is still so fundamentally erratic that you can only count on something good happening when it's in their self-interest? It's a very sort of fractured kind of like limbo-like state right now.
1: Okay, we'll leave it there for today. Thank you both very much.
0: Take care now.
2: Thank you.
1: Rob Russo is the Canada correspondent for The Economist, and Shannon Proudfoot is a feature writer in the Globe and Mail's Ottawa Bureau. By the way, on Canada Day, July the 1st, there will be extensive coverage of the celebrations from Parliament Hill and beyond. You can listen here on CBC Radio, hosted by Catherine Cullen and Elamine Abdel-Mahmoud. That begins at 11 a.m. Eastern.

0: I'm Pia Chattopadhyay. 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So at last, summer is once again here, which means that more and more of us are getting outside to explore and enjoy. But alongside the flowers, the forests, and the lakes come the mosquitoes, the wasps, and the snakes. They're creatures that make a lot of us squirm, reach for the swatter, or simply just run. But Joe Wimpenny wants us to rethink the animals we tend to write off as creepy, crawly, and threatening. The zoologist makes her case for embracing the value of nature's lesser-loved creatures in her new book. It's called Beauty of the Beast. Joe, hello. Thanks for joining us.
1: Thanks so much for having me. Great to be here.
0: Let's start with the cover of your book. Let me just describe it. It has a giant wasp on it, replete with hair, legs, and stinger. And your connection to the wasp, I understand, goes quite deep. So what was your and your family's relationship with wasps when you were growing up?
1: Oh, my goodness. The book is actually dedicated to my brothers with the hope that they will stop killing wasps. So they have been lifelong wasp haters. So one of my brothers lives in California and he gleefully tells me about all of the wasps that he is catching in his traps. My other brother sprays them with hairspray, which I'm horrified about because he says that that stops them releasing their pheromone. And, you know, I am really trying to get them to rethink. So, I mean, almost this book is just for them.
0: A lot of people, like it or not, are in your brother's camp when it comes to wasps. They don't like them. They find them at best a nuisance, at worst very scary, and they should be put to their demise. But nonetheless, you have changed your views, Joe. So make the case. Like, what do you say to your brothers and others who join them in their dislike for wasps?
1: There are many things. So firstly, there are lots of different species of wasps, and that's one thing. And only a fraction of them are the wasps that we tend to think of as the nuisance wasps. And those are the social species, the stripy, black and yellow, the ones that are protecting their nests and they're protecting the queen's babies. And they're just being defensive. You know, they see us as nothing more than these lumbering, naked apes, which are getting too close to a nest and therefore too close to the precious babies inside. But there are lots of other different species of wasps. So there are tiny wasps that are evolved in this incredible partnership with figs. And so figs are actually pollinated by a group of wasps. And there are other wasps which are actually important in wine production. So if you like a glass of nice wine, you also have wasps to thank for that. There are all of these ways that wasps are just going about their business. And the things that they do are really, really beneficial for us. A thing I've not touched on yet, which is probably the biggest benefit for us potentially, is their pest control. So wasps are predators. They are going out there. They are killing other little bugs, all of the ones that we don't want in our garden also. So they will happily predate aphids and cabbage white caterpillars, all sorts of other little larvae, which will happily eat all of our plants and fruits and vegetables. And wasps will just take them routinely. You know, if we didn't have wasps, we would soon notice because all of these pests would just build up. Hmm. So they're out there just doing all of this for free. And they really don't deserve enough appreciation as far as I'm concerned.
0: Okay, so you could have written a book, Joe, you could, about the pandas or koalas or the dolphins, things that we tend to say categorize as good animals. But you have set out to convince us that we need to be convinced by people like you who are championing the world's less than loved creatures. So what made you want to take up this cause? You're like, you know what? There's not good and bad. We need to pay attention to the bad. Why'd you want to do that?
1: I just think it is such an overly simplistic view of the world. For one, there's no kind of scientific basis. So my background is scientific. And there is so much beauty and complexity to what animals do that just lumping them into good and bad is overlooking so much. But I also just object to the type of language that we use to describe certain animals. So one of the main motivations for me writing this book was actually this frustration that I get every single year when the tabloid press runs these really sensationalist headlines, you know, about whatever it is, it might be wasps in the summer that they call vicious or bad-tempered, whatever it is. And then come late summer, autumn, it'll be spiders. And here in the UK, they will shout about millions of sex-starved spiders invading our homes. And, you know, it's just, it's not appropriate. You know, gulls get a very bad time of it. They're often called terrorists. Hmm. So animals are often said to be terrorising us. Or they're psychopaths, and gulls are called psychopaths. And, you know, this language is just not appropriate to be using with animals. You know, we're all of those things, or we can be all of those things. But this anthropomorphism, it comes so naturally to us. Hmm. It's just not helpful for thinking about animals as they actually are. And, you know, we're living through a terrible time when it comes to biodiversity and species loss and our relationship with the natural world. And we're losing a connection, that a long-standing fundamental connection that we've had with the natural world. And continuing to sort of propagate these ideas of animals being humans in either positively or negatively anthropomorphized ways is just, it's only going to continue that relationship. So that's one of the fundamental things that I'm trying to challenge.
0: As you try and change hearts and minds about this, you take this two-pronged approach. You appeal to the brain and then the heart. So let's start with the brain. You say the way we think about animals, as you just mentioned, has a significant impact on the natural world. And one example you use is wolves. So take me into that example. Explain the argument you're making.
1: Everyone has this idea of the wolf as like the big bad creature, the lone wolf that prowls around on the edges of our villages and on the edges of our imaginations and threatens us. And so I wanted to say, well, what's the scientific truth of this? And in the last 40 or so years, there's been so much research into animal minds that there is now this amassing evidence. So we can actually say, well, are wolves capable of any of these behaviours? And I should say that when we think about animals as villains, we're attributing them some pretty impressive cognitive abilities. Hmm. So, you know, it's very easy to say that an animal is evil or whatever. But if you actually think about what's needed to be capable of being an evil, malevolent individual, then you need to be capable of something called theory of mind, which is understanding what another organism believes about the world. You need to be capable of that so that you can manipulate it. You need to be able to plan ahead, to plan your behavior and adapt to situations and problem solve. And, you know, there are armies of researchers out there who are trying to find evidence of these abilities in, you know, what we tend to think of as the smart, brainy animals. And so far, there are no other animals that excel in these abilities like we do, which, of course, you know, we shouldn't expect that there would be. But so that's the approach that I took with the wolf and the other animals in that book.
0: Yeah. And when we talk about wolves and others that you documented, many examples are how the hunting of apex predators to near extinction has done such damage to ecosystems around the world. You know, Joe, that wolf populations have been reintroduced in parts of North America and in Europe. What effect has that had on those local ecosystems?
1: Yeah, so the really famous example is what's gone on in Yellowstone National Park. Wolves were reintroduced after a long period of being absent. And I think a lot of people are familiar with this story of this transformation that has happened over the period that wolves have been there. It's thought of as a sort of cascading effect whereby once you re-establish the apex predator, then animals that, well, did very well when the apex predator wasn't around, their populations can then be controlled. So without wolves, deer just run amok and they eat pretty much every living green thing. So they really overgraze because they've got no fear, they've got no predator. And one of the key things that apex predators like wolves do is not only directly hunt animals, but they also create this environment of fear. So they're actually making animals, the big sort of herbivores and their prey animals, act a little bit more carefully. You know, they're sort of a bit more vigilant. It means they don't stay in one place and keep overgrazing in one area. They're sort of moving around a bit more. And so this combination of things is thought to have really sort of transformed Yellowstone, although it should be said that other animals' populations have also increased at the same time. So there are other predators there. So it might not be that wolves are responsible for all of the benefits, but undoubtedly, once you re-establish a key apex predator, then you see this cascade of effects through the food chain, and it just rebalances everything.
0: Okay, so let's use an example that you're trying to convince us, Joe, sort of through the heart. You use vultures as an example of how we can learn to love creatures we generally dislike or hate in some circumstances. Joe, I got to say, like, vultures to me are very terrifying. They're scary looking. They're not cuddly. All the things that you said that humans attach ourselves to. So tell me, you spent time with vultures. So convince me that they're not terrifying. Tell me about how you feel about them, why I should feel differently about them.
1: Yes. So vultures, I mean, I think I tend to think or maybe have a preconception of them as being a bit creepy. You know, people think they're ugly.
0: Yeah.
1: They're associated with death. So that's like the key thing, which goes against them. They look the way they do because of this incredibly amazing set of adaptations, which is down to them being associated with death. So they are the only living land-based scavenger who actually completely relies on eating carrion. So there are other animals like crows or dogs or what, you know, lions or whatever, which will happily graze on dead animals if they come across them. But vultures can only eat dead meat. So they've evolved this incredible set of adaptations. And so like the bald head, which people think makes them look ugly, that's an adaptation for keeping things clean. The sort of gait that they have, it all goes together into making them these incredible scavengers. And so they fulfill a really, really important role in the environment because they're basically cleaning up.
0: They're trash collectors, nature's trash collectors.
1: They absolutely are. And they're so good at it that they are almost like a filter on the environment because their constitutions are so tough. Like some of them have stomach acid, which is basically on a par with battery acid.
0: Wow.
1: Like they can digest pretty much, you know, anything. One species of vulture, the bearded vulture, it actually will eat bone. Like it is that tough that it can swallow shards of bone and actually break them down. And that means that any pathogens which are living in carrion, and of course there are going to be lots and lots of those, especially if it's not completely fresh, they are just taken out in the vulture's stomach. Hmm. So, you know, what they're doing is cleaning up the environment. They're making sure that anything that's rotting doesn't get into our food system, actually, and our waterways. And so it's a vital, vital service. So that was kind of my perception before I started writing the book. I knew they were important. But once I got to meet them, I realized that they had this whole other side as well. They're not just animals that do good for us. Hmm. That's kind of the brain aspect.
0: You say they're playful too, Joe.
1: They are playful. I got to meet some at a captive breeding center in Wales, which is not your typical kind of place for vultures. And so they have some hand-reared birds and they have some wild populations and they're breeding from them with the ultimate aim of reintroducing species because vultures are in, well, lots of species of vultures are actually in real trouble in various places. But yeah, I got to meet some Andean condors up close, which are magnificent birds and extremely curious and playful. They have different personalities. You know, they look at you. It's kind of like a similar look to what I experienced with the crows that I was studying for my PhD. Like you can tell there's something going on in there, you know? And so people have started talking about vultures as potentially being a model, another model group of birds that we should be studying for intelligence and cognitive abilities because they share a lot of the same characteristics as groups of birds that like the crows or like the parrots. They'd be really, really interesting to study, but, you know, not many people have looked at them in that way.
0: I don't want to demonize animals because that's not what you are here to do and I'm not here to do either. But you do kind of talk about the flip side, Joe, if I can put it that way. Animals most people love, otters, dolphins, penguins, you myth bust around animals like that. What are some surprising things you learned about them.
1: Yeah, I felt it was important to flip things around and take the opposite approach as well. So yeah, not just why should we rethink the bad guys, but what's the truth to the animals that are widely beloved? And honestly, I think if people really knew what some of these creatures are like, they might rethink them. I mean, that's kind of the hope. All of the traits that we don't think are positive traits in people, you can find them in the animal kingdom. And it just so happens that a lot of them are in these species, which tend to be mammals. So they tend to be kind of bigger brained, or birds. So otters, for example, and sea otters in particular, you know, males will, they will kidnap females' pups sometimes. So they're very, very violent, male sea otters to start with. They will sometimes just sort of kidnap their babies and sort of hold them hostage. And then while the mother's hunting, she'll come back with the food, and then she has to basically give the food to the male to get her pup back. And then things, I suppose, that other that people might not know so much, like butterflies are animals that people seem to think are quite morally pure. You know, they're very beautiful. They're always thought of as beautiful. But do people really know that they like to eat poo? You know, they spend a lot of their time eating poo or vomit, pee. You know, they've got no problem. They get really good nutrients from those sorts of things. But, you know, I think people would be much happier to have a butterfly land on them than they would to have a fly land on them.
0: Yeah, we say it's good luck.
1: But actually, maybe you need to know a bit more about them. And I don't want to demonize them at all. Like, I don't want to bring down people's perceptions of the good animals. It's more about kind of uplifting the others and getting to a point where we consider them for what they are and for the amazing things that make them animals.
0: That might be a tall order, because it's hard to change minds and feelings because they're deep-seated. It's not just like, it's conditioned, it's culture, it's narrative, it's storytelling over generations, how we see them in pop culture and all those things. How do you think we should change minds? How, I mean, interviews like this help. I get that. But they're pretty deep-seated views of certain animals that we have.
1: Yes, it is a tall order, but I like a challenge. And I think it can be done. I think one key thing is starting really early. So, you know, a lot of the fears are instilled in children, and they're things that they pick up from their parents or caregivers or at school. They kind of go through a period very young when they're fascinated by creepy crawlies and bugs and spiders. And they, you know, there's good evidence that they want to be around them, and they want to look at them and all of these things. And then somewhere between the ages of sort of 4 and 8, they pick up on social cues, and they start to associate these animals with, you know, seeing someone saying something nasty about it or showing fear towards it. So there's definitely things that can be done there.
0: Yeah, it's hard to teach a kid that a spider is lovable when you go grab the shoe and kill it when it comes into your house. They would pick up on that.
1: Right. And I imagine it can be very difficult if you have a real phobia to try and control that. But the other thing I was going to say is experience. So again, there's good evidence that people who come into contact with things like insects more in their day are actually less fearful of them, and they view them much more positively. So, for example, studies of people who garden regularly have found that they think of insects as a group much more positively than people that don't. And again, having kind of like hands-on experience in schools for children to just see animals that they might not otherwise can just really help. And so it's about kind of knowing more about what's out there, crafting new stories. You know, we don't always have to typecast the snake as the evil one, you know, the wolf as the deceptive villain.
0: Big bad one, yeah.
1: Yeah, exactly. Like, we can change that.
0: Yeah, little Miss Muffet doesn't need to sit on her tuffet.
1: No, she doesn't. She could invite the spider down and they could just share something together. But let's make new stories and let's try and overcome these things.
0: So, you know, it's that time of year where we Canadians are all getting more into the outdoors as the weather gets nicer. That means we do encounter, because they're out doing their thing, more the creepy crawlies or even the big beasts, depending where we are. So as we head into the season here in Canada, what do you want us to think about differently when we get out there? What do you want us to take notice of differently during these encounters, whether it's a spider or whether it's a wolf? How do you want us to think about things initially?
1: Well, I imagine you're sort of stumbling across a bear, you're going to think differently to seeing a spider.
0: Yeah, some are legitimately dangerous and can pose a threat.
1: Yeah. And that is also a thing. Like, we do need to acknowledge that there are legitimate, reasonable, rational fears here. But what I think I'd really like is if people could just take a moment to watch the animal. I mean, take the time to relax and actually spend some time with it and ask yourself, why is it doing what it's doing? How do you feature as part of that? And I don't know, I think that, like, paying attention to what these animals are doing at an appropriate distance, depending on what the animal is, of course, I think that can be really helpful. And I think also just bearing in mind the diversity of all of these groups. You might not like snakes, for example, or cockroaches, but the ones that come to mind are going to be the very small proportion of those groups that are legitimate pests. So for cockroaches, for example, there are 5,000 species, and only about 10 of them are actually capable of infesting homes. And that's not to downplay how awful that is when that happens, but to say that there's so much diversity out there that it's just going on around us and that we can pay attention to. And actually, there are health benefits of doing that, of being in nature and being mindful about it and paying attention to these other creatures. So to me, I just feel like that's a win-win.
0: It's been good to listen to you today, Joe, and thanks for making us open our minds up a little bit more, or maybe a lot more, and take in all the beauty in all the creatures of the world. Thanks so much.
1: Well, thanks so much for having me.
0: Zoologist Joe Wimpenny is the author of Beauty of the Beasts, Rethinking Nature's Least Loved Animals. I'm Pia Chattopadhyay. 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Our men's team has been a thrill to watch at the FIFA World Cup over these past few weeks. So here's Nelly Furtado and Boy Wanda, and a song they crafted just for Team Canada. Here's Electric Circus.

0: That's Nelly Furtado and Boy Wonder with Electric Circus. We tie it up, toss it in the bin, drag it to the curb, and trust that it will all disappear. But beyond that, most don't spend too much time thinking about garbage. Well, Simon Paré-Poupard is not most people. He is a self-described G-man. For more than two decades, Simon has been hauling garbage through Montreal streets in the rain, the snow, the heat waves, and the cold snaps. And he continues to do it even after becoming a sociologist. Now Simon is challenging us all to think differently about who collects the stuff we throw away and what our waste says about us. His new memoir is called Trash, A Garbage Man's Story. Simon, bonjour, hello.
1: Hello, hello, bonjour.
0: It's nice to have you with us. You know, people may catch a glimpse of their garbage collector when they pass by their street or stop in front of their home. But fill in the picture for us. What does a typical shift really look like?
1: Normally, what is specific of a private sector collecting trash in Montreal is that we try to do our best to get away from the job the fastest we can. I mean, it's not because we don't like it. It's because like you, when you do some kind of sport like a marathon, you want to do it in less time you can. So it's the same kind of thinking that we have, and we are paid by the day of work, not by hour. So we get a lot for being fast, more than only because we like it.
0: Hmm. And so on a typical route, on a typical day, how many bins of garbage do you think you throw in the back of a truck?
1: Normally, we think about how tons we collect, we haul. And so for trash, it might be 25 to 50 tons for a certain portion for a day of work. And more you hold tons, more you will be paid because you will do some like extra route. So, and if you do compost, we'll do less tons and recyclable less and less.
0: Okay, so you write that you, quote, love the chaos of the garbage truck for its own sake. What do you mean by that? What's the chaos?
1: we have jobs that are so regulated with a lot of rules, and collecting trash is like having nothing, not no rules, but we can have a lot of freedom, liberty about how we work and how we act. Like when we do sports. When we do sports, we can choose our moves, our running manners, our running habits. We can bring our home clothes. We don't have like uniforms because we have some kind of an expertise of collecting trash. No one can really talk to us how to do our job because we know more than manager how to do it. And we do it in a way that nobody can do it as faster as we can and as professional as we can be. So it's kind of special. Like I like to say, when we were watching sports, the one that we watch are people that are hard to copy, but I think it's the same for G-man. And what I like in English is that you have this word, garbage man has been become G-man, and G-man for me is kind of a hero. And collecting trash, we don't have the equivalent in French. Collecting trash is in the eyes of children, of young people. It's like being a hero. And I think that we are a hero because it's hard to copy what we do.
0: All right, we'll need to put this conversation on hold to take a break for the CBC News. I'm Pia Chattopadhyay. The Sunday Magazine's back in 6 minutes.
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5: From CBC News, The World This Hour, I'm Mike Miles. We begin with breaking news out of the Northwest Territories. The village of Fort Simpson has been ordered to evacuate because of approaching wildfires about 7 kilometers away. Officials don't expect the flames to reach the community overnight. The roughly 1,200 residents are being told to head to Yellowknife, a 7-hour drive. Planes are also being arranged for the evacuees. Tornado warnings have been called down for eastern Saskatchewan, but 2 new ones have been issued for more areas of western Manitoba, in addition to the one near Roblin. Environment Canada says a severe thunderstorm is centered over Lake Manitoba. People there are advised to take cover. Search and rescue teams have pulled 4 people out of the Strait of Georgia, about 10 kilometers southwest of Vancouver International Airport. Their boat had capsized. 6 other people are still missing. The Coast Guard says no one was wearing a personal flotation device. Four days after devastating twin earthquakes, time is running out for search crews hoping to find survivors trapped in the rubble. Workers carefully move a man rescued from a collapsed building Sunday. Hundreds of international teams have converged in hard-hit parts of Venezuela and where survivors are now struggling for food and shelter. More than 1,400 deaths have been confirmed. Tens of thousands of people are still missing. Canada's Venezuelan community is coming together to pool help for those who've lost everything. Paula Diane Perez reports.
6: Montrealer Mayra Guevara sings while packing tubs of baby formula into a box. She's staying busy and gathering donations to send to Venezuela.
7: You are not there. You cannot help them. So for us, it's something that makes us feel like useful a little bit.
6: Guevara and her niece Adriana Arian are organizing a group of volunteers who collect canned goods, batteries, hygiene, and medical products. The idea is to send a container to Venezuela in the coming week. They're working out of Ariane's restaurant in the plateau. She says she's still evaluating which organization to trust with distributing the donations on the ground.
8: As you know, my country, we have a lot of corruption, so we need to be sure that all of these arrive in the good hands.
6: Paula Diane Perez, CBC News, Montreal.
5: Canada's men's soccer team went into this World Cup with 3 overall goals to earn its first point, to win a match, and to advance past the group stage. They did that Sunday with a 1-0 victory over South Africa. Philip Leshanock looks back at how far the team has come.
9: At a watch party in Toronto, the crowd goes wild. Only 1 goal in the match between Canada and South Africa, but that's all it took to make history. These fans on the University of Toronto campus say there's no stopping them now.
10: Always knew they were going to win it, man. Always knew it.
11: They're going to win the World Cup.
10: Win the World Cup. We're going to win it.
9: Canada was ranked 120th in the world in 2017. Now they're in the top third. Jesse Marsh, who took over as head coach in May 2024, says there was a solid foundation to build on.
12: The success John Herdman had and the success we're having in this moment, like, this has been a big mission for the country to continue to build the sport, and we know we're at a moment as well.
9: Now they've gone further than any other Canadian men's team. They've survived the group stage, securing a place in the last 16 teams. Philip Leshanock, CBC News, Toronto.
5: Prime Minister Mark Carney was among those marching in Toronto's Pride Parade Sunday. Crowds cheering on the Prime Minister. This was Toronto's 45th annual Pride event, billing itself as the second largest celebration of the 2S LGBTQ plus community in the world. Organizers named this year's theme "We Won't Stop" after overcoming funding shortfalls. They say it's because corporate sponsors have been pulling their support amid a backlash against diversity, equity, and inclusion. That is The World This Hour. For CBC News, I'm Mike Miles.
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11: With your Environment Canada weather update, I'm Andrew Hawthorne. For Newfoundland today, sunny in the morning, 40 to 60% chance of showers later in the afternoon, a risk of thundershowers in central with a high of 21. Tonight, cloudy in the east, 60% chance of showers elsewhere, some fog patches and lows of 9 to 12. For Labrador, sunny, 40% chance of showers later in the afternoon, a high of 27. Tonight, 40% chance of showers, a low of 12 degrees. I'm Andrew Hawthorne.

0: Hi again, I'm Pia Chattopadhyay. Welcome back to an encore edition of the Sunday Magazine, featuring the stories we first brought you Sunday morning on CBC Radio, Sirius XM 169, as well as on the CBC Listen app. Still to come, in 2014, American journalist James Foley was executed by ISIS militants. Video of his murder was posted online and it shocked the world. That moment changed his mom's life forever. And years later, when offered the chance to meet one of her son's killers, Diane Foley decided to take that opportunity. Diane will share that remarkable story with us later on. But right now, let's return to my conversation with Simon Paré-Poupart about his new memoir. It is called Trash, A Garbageman's Story. So you said, look, I make the analogy to an athlete. As you know, every athlete has his or her own style. What's your style as the G-man?
1: I'm what we call a runner and a holder. I mean, I can have like three, four, six bags in my hands and one or two bins at the same time.
0: Wow.
1: So some others will be throwing guys. They will throw bags for 30 feet. They throw very far away from the truck. But for myself, I would like to carry a lot of bags and throw them at the same time in the truck. So it kind of make me proud. Proud of being able to do so.
0: Yes, you're a little competitive with yourself, huh?
1: Oh yeah, for sure. What I like to say is George St. Pierre, that is one of the greatest UFC fighter, did collect trash when he was training for becoming a UFC superstar. You train your cardio, your muscles. So if athlete try to do collecting trash, they will find a real challenge.
0: I'm so glad that I'm having the chance to talk to you, because when I see the lovely human beings that pick up my trash, I have never looked at them and thought, wow, that takes so much athleticism. So thank you. I will look at them differently next week when they come by. You've been doing this work for a long time, since you're 18 years old. What drew you to it?
1: I wrote in my book that you're born G-man. I mean, social origin bring you to be a garbage collector. I used to write about a sociologist that is called Luc Boltanski in France, that wrote that doctor will have children that will be doctor too. And for garbage collector, vidangeur, that's how we call us in Montreal in French. The father that collect trash will have children that will collect trash. So for myself, I think that having a father that was an alcoholic bring me some kind of a hard childhood. And I think that this hard childhood, I had something that I have to fight to thrive in a certain way. So I think that collecting trash helps me to get away some of my traumas that I had when I was a child. And I wrote about it because I think that it's kind of a normal for my colleagues to have this kind of past life. And worse, far worse than what I have been experienced as a child, because when you're an athlete, you do sport because society told you that it's good. It's good for your health. It's good for what it can bring, for money, for fame. But when you collect trash, you do it for nothing because you're so depreciated by your society that you do this kind of violence to yourself, because I think that you have something to fight on you. So there kind of an intertwine between what you live as a child and what you will experience as a G-man at first, because at first it is violence. You have to keep the pace of a truck, and a truck is a machine. So at first it's really hard.
0: You started this when you're 18. You went to university, you studied sociology, as you say, which is a lens you bring to this industry, which is so fascinating. And yet, so you could have gone and done other things as a sociologist, but you kept returning to trash collections. You're still there today. Why?
1: My mother always told me that I have to continue my scholarship. And when I was sitting down in CGEP in college, I was thinking about my colleague, garbage man. And I was thinking that none of them can be able to be in my position. I mean, they had no degree in anything. They have not finished school. They was doing a job that will give me the opportunity to be sitting down and attending courses. And at that time, it gave me some kind of a great solidarity for whichever will try to do something because they have no choice, or it gives the opportunity to other people to do something else in life. I mean, we can think about people that work in kindergarten, people that drive bus in Toronto, Montreal. This kind of person doesn't necessarily have high scholarship, but because they do what they do, I am able to attend a course in university. So I had developed this kind of solidarity because I did this kind of job. And I discovered that it was a real important job that was done by people that were really depreciated.
0: And so, Simone, you write in your book about some of the people you've worked alongside with. This is part of what you also love about the job, these characters, and they certainly are characters. So, for example, you talk about a guy you call Spandex.
1: Yeah, Spandex is kind of guy that was living in Laval West. Laval West is a poor neighborhood in Laval. But this part of Laval is kind of having a lot of houses that are deteriorated, that are not well maintained by their owners. Spandex was kind of person that was the same. I mean, it was all falling apart. His clothes, his face, his teeth, his hairs. He was kind of a mix. And he was too a machine. He was the extension of the truck. He was so used to collect garbage that he was kind of a mix between the machine and himself. And there was kind of a beauty in it. And I think that if people had the same respect that I have for him, maybe Spandex will have better life than he had, because last news I had from him, he was at an institution that is called Pinel in the east of Montreal. Pinel is for people that are that have mental illness and criminal report too. So don't know if it's going well for Spandex right now.
0: Yeah, you said he once attempted a disastrous convenience store robbery, and he talks to the garbage bags. And your take on that is that Spandex talked to garbage bags because it's the one thing that never lied to him, that trash strips away pretense and reveals the truth about people.
1: It's like when you do sports, when you decrease, when your shape, your physical ability decrease, your home environment by your home colleagues, you can be depreciated too. And Spandex, because he was getting older and he had consumed so much drugs and alcohol, he was kind of fading. And the respect that maybe he has at some part of his life was too decreasing. And for me, I found it really, really sad, because nobody and Spandex more than I think anyone, because what he did, I mean, being a garbage collector for so many years, deserve a lot of respect.
0: We'll talk more about that in just a moment, but I want to ask you about one more person you write about. You refer to him as Beau Jeune Homme, which means beautiful young man in English. So yes. He's 52 years old. He arrives, as you say, he arrives at work, quote, in a state of inebriation that would make even the hardest

0: behaviors, but can also occupy a job, helps them to be a better version of a version of themselves. And I think that Bojanam found that in being a garbage man. I mean, in the state he was, like I wrote, a lot of colleagues found love for him because all knew that he was living hard things at this moment of his life. And what is interesting and important, I think, in this job and maybe other one too, is that being able to keep this job with what society will call bad behaviors, dangerous behaviors. But for him, he was able to do this job with this kind of state of mind, state of body. So for me, it's more impressive than dangerous.
1: If you're just joining us, I'm Pia Chattopadhyay, and I'm speaking with Montreal garbage collector and sociologist Simon Paré-Poupard about the people who pick up our trash and what our waste reveals about us. So, Simon, we've touched on this a bit, but garbage collectors aren't exactly revered on the streets of Montreal or any other place for that matter. You write, and I'll quote you again here, the looks I get along my route show me that people sometimes mistake me for the trash I handle. That breaks my heart hearing you say that. why do you think there's a stigma around garbage collectors?
0: It's kind of a social construction because in our history, trash means corruption. And we have to go back in Montreal, in Canada, in the 19th century, trash was causing health issues and pandemic. Like, I don't know if I have the good word in English, but cholera.
1: Cholera, yes.
0: Cholera, yeah. So in the mind of people, trash was corruption, and the only one that take care of trash was what we call the ragman. In Quebec, we call them guenillou. It was the what we can call the predecessor of garbage men, because there was not this kind of truck that was compact trash with hydraulic system of compaction. So rag, trash, mud was all corruption, and people that was collecting it was corrupted too. And there's a French philosopher that wrote a book, Trash Philosophy, and this book gave the historical context of it. I mean, not only collecting trash, but mud too, corpses, all these kind of jobs, people were corrupted by it. So from this past history that we have, that we share, not only in Canada, but in the United States, I think maybe like everywhere around the world, we had this response, and I go further more in our history to the 1960s, when United States sent to us a lot of big company, waste company, like waste management. Waste management came in Canada with a system collecting trash at low cost and in the easiest way possible. So I think that it created too a kind of unconsciousness about how we throw away. So mixing these two, I mean, having some kind of a fear of trash and an unconsciousness of the act of throwing away makes us having this kind of unconsciousness about the whole system.
1: You know, the thing is, though, Simon, is that this is learned behavior, because anyone who's ever been around a child, they sit in that window when the garbage truck comes by. They are mesmerized by it. They're so excited by it. They worship the garbage collectors. And somehow, as you say, as we grow up, our kind of feelings about it, you know, sour. We stigmatize it. And like you say, though, if your work and your fellow colleagues and you disappeared, and anyone who has lived through a garbage strike can tell you, our cities and towns would look, smell, and feel very different. There would be, over time, the disease that, you know, you talk about historically. It's the garbage strike in Toronto many years ago. This city smelt terrible and it looked terrible.
0: Yeah, it reveals us that we depend a lot on this system that we created, we encourage, we finance with a lot of our taxes, and

0: that depends, the system, the company depends at the hand of the workers that are part of it. So it's why waste management as a concept works so well, because connecting with this system makes us a little bit, I think, uncomfortable, because we realize that we know so less about how our trash is sorted, is disposed, is recycled, is burned. We missed a lot about what we produce as trash consumers.
1: Yeah, you have a front row seat to see the physical evidence, as you say, of our consumer culture, the shopping, the advertising. You see that each and every day that you're on your job. You mentioned recycling. I do want to ask you about this, because recycling is something that many Canadians are passionate about. What misconceptions do you think people have about their blue bins, if they're blue, and what goes into them?
0: Yeah, I was doing a podcast in the United States, and the girl, Stephanie, told me that that maybe we have to think that recyclable is not the good way of taking care of trash, because it has been for so many times the only way to do good as citizens. And thinking so doesn't help us to think differently. I mean, we try to recycle plastic, and for now, until we dig, like in Alberta, so much oil, tar oil, plastic will cost less in producing than in recycling. So it's hard to find market for these recyclable that we put in a bin, in a mix, created as some kind of a mix, and having to put so much money and energy in getting off this plastic to a certain point that it will find some markets for it. So it's kind of a lure. I don't know if it's exactly the good word, but we have to think differently of what is trash. I mean, in Recyc Québec, bring these logic of three R's. And the first R is reducing or refusing. The second one is reusing, repairing, and the worst of them is recycling. And for so many years, because the industry told us to do so, we put a lot of our taxes in the last of these R's, because the last one, recycling, doesn't bring us to change our behaviors as consumers. So if you put something in a green bins or a blue bins, or a recyclable bins, I think that you will have, as a citizen, the obligation to visit a tree center. So if you visit this kind of sites, I think that at first you will feel uncomfortable, because you will be in front of what we produce as society, as cities, as countries, and you will have maybe more questions than answers. At the end, it makes us more and more uncomfortable. And if we are so uncomfortable, I think that maybe we will ask for changes in our society and for our government too.
1: As you say, recycling, you make the analogy to it being a little bit like a magic trick, a sleight of hand. In other words, most of it ends up in our oceans and in a giant heap. And so you're advocating, let's focus on the reduce and reuse.
0: Mm-hmm. At first.
1: So my garbage truck is going to come by in a few days' time. I'm going to see the guys after talking to you. I'm going to look at them a little bit differently and maybe a lot differently, frankly. But what do you want me to think about? When I put my bin out there in a few days' time, Simon, what do you want me to be thinking about, given the work you've done and the work you've been studying and the people you tell us about?
0: What is beyond reach is having some kind of humanity for all the people that we share life, because we're in the same country, society, what we call in France a republic. I mean, a common sense of sharing and interdependency. So I think that being careful, kind with people like taxi drivers, G-men, it is at first a good way of respecting what we don't understand. But beside that, I think that we have to think about the act of throwing away. It's not easy for nothing. All the costs, all the system that is beyond this, what may seem nothing, we have to think about it. Like the bins normally are for trash, black, maybe brown, but it's not transparent because the system tried to makes us think less and less about this act and what we put in our bins.
1: Wow.
0: So at first we have to think about having consciousness about this and finally as some kind of responsibility as a citizen about what we throw away.
1: I want to thank you for writing about this and reminding us all, even those of us who think we don't need the reminder of the very respectful work and much needed work that you and your fellow G-men do. It's been a real pleasure talking to you. Thank you, Simon.
0: Me too. It was a real pleasure. Thank you, Pierre.
1: Simon Paré-Poupard is a Montreal garbage collector and sociologist. His new book is called Trash, A Garbage Man's Story.

0: I'm Pia Chattopadhyay. 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We are live on CBC Radio as well as on the free CBC News app. You can also tune in on your own time on CBC Listen, or you can get our podcast. It was an image burned into the minds of anyone who saw it. An American journalist in an orange jumpsuit kneeling in the desert, and standing beside him, a masked man holding a knife. That image from 2014 depicted the moment before James Foley was killed in Syria at the hands of an ISIS militant. And it changed Diane Foley's life forever. Diane is Jim's mom. She tells a story of her son and her own remarkable journey to understand one of the men who conspired to kill him in her book, American Mother. It's co-written with the best-selling author, Colm McCann. My conversation with Diane and Colm, which aired in February of last year, was recently recognized as a runner-up at the Gabriel Awards for journalism that highlights themes of dignity, compassion, community, and justice. It is a powerful story and one we think is certainly worth listening to. So here is my conversation with Diane Foley and Colm McCann. Diane, let me begin with you. We don't know your son. What we know of him is that man in that tragic image I just described, a journalist covering the civil war in Syria before being kidnapped. Of course, James was so much more than that. So tell us about who James was. What do you want us to know about him?
1: Well, Jim was an American young man who really aspired to do something good in the world. He was my oldest of five children, very voracious reader, very curious about other people, other cultures, just interested in what made the world go around. He was very interested in other people's stories. So he was a very good listener. And it took him a while to actually find journalism. For a while, he taught at Teach for America and did some writing himself, but eventually realized he wanted to tell real stories, true stories about people that we might not know about. Hmm.
0: Jim, like so many of us journalists, you know, put ourselves out there. We, as the saying goes, run towards danger when so many people are trying to flee it. He had reported in Afghanistan and in Libya, where he had also been taken captive. So there's one thing, you know, journalists like to go cover these far off places and tell the world and be that bearer of witness and all of those things. But how do you explain his willingness to go even a further distance, in a sense that he was always covering these really difficult conflicts with great risk?
1: Jim was interested. He really felt we needed to know. And also he had three younger siblings who were serving, two that were serving in Iraq and Afghanistan. So I think he was interested. Why do people go to war? What happens to civilians in war? What happens to the soldiers in war? He was interested in those stories, and so that we might understand what's going on. The risk, really, he knew it was risky, and he was very meticulous about taking the courses he needed to take, trying to do things under the radar the best he could. But he felt it was his calling. He aspired to really dig for the truth so that he could share it with those of us back in the States.
0: And as his mom, because parents like to support their kids, but they also worry about them. How were you thinking about what he was doing?
1: Well, at first I had no idea just how dangerous, particularly freelance journalism is. That's quite different than, you know, a staff journalist who has a security team and the backing of a big corporation. Jim was like many and most journalists these days, was a freelancer and thus had none of those safeguards. He just had to do it all himself.
0: Colm, let me bring you into our conversation. Your connection to Jim and Diane Foley involves another image of Jim. And that image, just to describe it, is of him leaning on sandbags, wearing a flak jacket. And he's reading a novel called Let the Great World Spin. That, of course, is one of your books. Take me back. When do you first remember seeing that photo and what went through your mind?
2: I saw it almost instantaneously alongside the other image that you described earlier that's seared into our international consciousness. And I was sort of disrupted by these two images of trying to hold them. They seem contradictory, entirely contradictory to one another. You know, a young man in the desert kneeling, about to die. And then a young man who was embedded with the 101st Airborne in Afghanistan, reading a book, and you know, I actually printed it out and put it up on my office door, and every day I would sort of tap it and talk to Jim, and I got to know him a little better by reading about him, and then I wrote to Diane, and unfortunately she never got my letter until we met almost 7 years later, when I'd written a book called A Paragon, and she was on a Zoom, and we got to meet one another, and then I drove up from New York, where I live, to New Hampshire, and she told me in the course of 2 days of incredible conversation, she was going to go down to Virginia, where two of her son's killers had been taken after they were captured in Syria. And one of them had copped to a plea agreement, and part of his plea agreement was that he would talk to the victims or the families of victims. And guess who decided that she wanted to go down and talk to her son's killer, Diane Foley, who I have enormous admiration for on all sorts of levels.
3: Hmm. We'll talk more about that, but let's just talk about your book that Jim was reading for a moment, Colm. It's called Let the Great World Spin. For people who haven't read it, when you saw Jim reading that, could you go, yeah, that's why a guy, you know, covering conflict would be reading that particular book?
2: Well, you know what? I feel such a kinship with Jim. I started out as a journalist, and you know, I like to go into places where the story is not necessarily getting told or told correctly. I think he was one of the great journalists of our time. I can still imagine him going into the, you know, the markets downtown in Damascus and Baghdad and places like that, and searching out what he felt was the real story, which is kind of what I tried to do as a novelist too, to make the tiny become epic. And the Let the Great World Spin takes place in New York in 1974, when Philippe Petit, the great tightrope walker, does a walked across on a wire between the World Trade Center towers, a spectacular sort of act of creation, which served maybe, I suppose, in perfect opposition to that act of destruction 27 years later. And I think Jim was able to recognize the complexity in stories. It's also a story about hope. And he certainly was a person who, while he was able to recognize the darkness and the pessimism, really was an optimist of the will.
3: Hmm. So through that first photo, Colm, as you say, it eventually led you to connect with Diane to tell her and her son's story. Can you just take us back to how James ended up in captivity by ISIS in the first place?
2: Well, I mean, he originally went to the Middle East, and he went to Libya, he went to Afghanistan, and then went to Syria. But he was kidnapped first time in Libya, and then he came back home and decided to go back out to Syria once again. And he was also operating in Turkey, and he was there. I think he wanted to bring the story of the Syrian people back home to us, in order maybe, whether it be, you know, Canada, whether it be America, Mexico, Ireland, but in order that we may understand more deeply and have a more empathetic relationship to what was going on. I find that really valuable. And to me, that's the core of good and brave journalism, when you're willing to go into places that others might not want to tell the story from.
3: And Diane, as James was being held, you had reached out, as you would, to officials. You tried to do everything to get your son home. You made overtures to the U.S. officials, but according to government policy, it doesn't make concessions or pay ransom to those holding Americans hostage. The argument goes, and many governments say this, that it only would encourage more hostage-taking activity and provide funds for terrorist activities. That all sounds, you know, quite clinical when you're going through it, I imagine, and policy is policy. How did it all play out for you as you were trying to get action?
1: Well, I think the thing that was most difficult it was that in retrospect, there was no one whose job it was to bring Jim home. So a lot of my attention raising and trips to Washington were our government really did not know what to do with me. They were not planning to negotiate, and it really was of little interest to our government. However, they told me, what they actually told me was that Jim was of greatest importance. He was their highest priority. But the reality was that our government was not going to negotiate for him at all. But it took me months to realize that. I mean, at first I thought, oh, highest priority. Well, our government's going to help me. But that was not the case, because at that point in 2014, our government had no one whose job it was to help when innocent Americans were taken hostage abroad. So it was very upsetting, particularly after he died, to recognize that I had been led in circles, if you will, and that we as Americans had to do better.
3: And how does that all sit with you more than a decade later?
1: Well, it's just the reality, you know, it was a fact that people, including myself, were not aware that people are targeted for kidnapping or wrongful arrest all over the world. And I didn't even realize it was a threat, but it is a reality. And it's nothing, I don't think the public realize it. And I think it's actually becoming more of a threat that these days it's a whole war tactic, if you will, that when any citizen, Westerner travels, that a lot of times other people see them as a way to get some money or some leverage. So it is becoming a national security threat for sure.
3: And Colm, James was held for nearly 2 years, 21 months by ISIS. What did you learn about how he was treated during those months?
2: Well, first of all, he was a man of incredible bravery and physical resilience. He was also a person who later got to talk about his idea of moral courage. How do you engage? And he looked after his fellow prisoners. He was well known for being the person who would share some of his food when he was there. And he even offered himself as a person who would step in when other torture tactics were being undertaken. It was an incredibly difficult period of captivity. He talked about his family a lot. He said his prayers on all sorts of levels. He said his prayers. He talked about books that he had read. He talked about films, and he was known as quite a positive person within those, you know, terrible four walls. Even those four walls moved quite a lot at different times. But it's interesting to think of him being there and trying to parse all his experience. And eventually a letter was smuggled out with a Danish hostage who actually memorized it rather than smuggling the physical letter out. And he got a chance. And the very first thing he said was, you know, I miss my family. And he had a message for his grandmother, a message for his nieces, his nephews, and of course, a message for Diane.
3: One of the things we learned about James while he was in captivity is that he had converted to Islam. Some think he did that out of duress, that he wasn't sincere about it. Diane, you're a person of faith. You hold strong religious beliefs. How did you see that?
1: I felt good about it. I think he was trying to find a way to gain strength from his faith in God. So whether he went to Islam or stayed a Christian, he was trying to connect with his God. And the reality is, the only way we know anything about Jim's captivity was partly from eyewitnesses who were held with him. And that's in the film, Jim, the James Foley story. It was through those interviews that we gleaned a lot of what Colm is talking about. And from all the hostages that were negotiated for and freed. All the European hostages who were held with him were in fact freed. They live today. So it's the Americans and the British who chose not to negotiate, and they were all killed. But as far as the prayer, I'm just grateful that he could pray, because I think that's where he found his strength.
3: I feel awkward about asking you this question, Diane, though you write about it and you talk about it, and that is the moment you found out your son had been murdered. It is so harrowing and heartbreaking. So as comfortable as you are, can you just tell us what happened, how you found out, what that was like?
1: A journalist called me sobbing on the phone, and I could barely understand what she was crying about. And finally, she told me to look at what was then called Twitter. And it was on Twitter that there was a video of Jim being beheaded. And I thought, oh my God, this is, you know, this must, maybe it was copy and pasted. Maybe it's, you know, just a horrible mistake, or, you know, not real. And so that's when I reached out to anyone I knew, anyone I'd met in the government or journalists or whatever, to find out if it was true. And so it was later confirmed on national television by President Obama that Jim had in fact been killed. But our government never called to help us or tell us or give us any warning. I think, to be honest, I think our government was in shock also. We didn't expect this group to be so brutal and so bold about their hatred, to be honest.
3: Colm, as you write, the image of Jim awaiting death in the desert is one of the most recognized photos in the world. As Diane said, everyone was shocked. Do you remember your thoughts when you heard this young American journalist had been murdered?
2: Yeah, I do. Because I remember thinking that this was one of those iconic moments, like 9/11, that this would go down as one of the images that we would remember, and that we would also have to negotiate, not only in in our histories, but in our imagination. So why is this happening? And what does it mean to journalism? What does it mean to world events? What does it mean to mothers who are waiting their children to come home? So I knew immediately that it was a powerful moment that would have to be reckoned with.
3: Two ISIS members were eventually extradited to the US, charged with conspiring to murder James, as well as another journalist and two aid workers. One of them, Alexander Koti, pleaded guilty. He is now serving a life sentence. And as part of that plea agreement, he said he'd be willing to speak with families of his victims. Diane, I think most people would say I would pass that offer up if it came my way. I would want nothing to do with the people that killed my son. You didn't. Why?
1: Well, primarily because I just instinctively knew Jim would have talked to him. Jim would have wanted to hear his story. Why would he become a violent jihadist? I mean, his family had sought refuge and been given that in the United Kingdom. And he was a bright young man. That was obvious from our time with him, well-read. Why would he, you know, succumb to such hatred? So Jim would have wanted to know that. And as a mom, I really wanted him to know who Jim was, because I really felt that he just kind of hated these other people because of maybe the sins of our countries, if you will, the mistakes our country's done in the world, but didn't understand that these were non-combatants, that Jim and the other journalists were there just to report what was happening and the aid workers to help those that were suffering. So for those two reasons.
3: That takes an enormous amount of courage. You know, a lot of people might even say, okay, yeah, I'll do it. But what was that moment like when you have to go meet him at a courthouse in Virginia? Like, how did you even get, you know, we can see by listening to you, Diane, where some of Jim's courage came from, because it was a very courageous thing for you to do as well. So what was that moment like when you walked in and saw him?
1: Well, when it actually came to going, I thought, oh, I'd like someone to come with me. And my family wasn't interested for the reasons you've said. But Colm, being a curious storyteller and writer, was willing to come with me. So Colm very graciously came with me and supported me through those 3 days that we did have with Alexander Cody. And I did a lot of praying before it because I really wanted to be able, as a Christian, to be able to see Alexander as the young man that he is, who's made some horrible mistakes, but nevertheless, as a human being, we all make mistakes. So I just prayed for the grace to be able to see that, his humanity. Mm-hmm.
3: Colm, how have you come to understand Diane's capacity for, I suppose the word is forgiveness, with a lot of context built around that world, but how have you come to understand who she is and her capacity for all of that?
2: Well, I mean, I will tell you about the moment when she stepped across that courthouse floor, and Cody was sitting in the corner at a table, and his feet were shackled, and he was in a green prison jumpsuit. And she went over and she said, "Hi, my name is Diane Foley, and hi, Alexander. It's nice to meet you." And I think people would have a hard time, reckoning with that sometimes. But Diane is really brave, and she's taking a lot of her moral courage from her son. But as you can hear, like, she talked about the sins of our country and speaking out against her own government. It takes a peculiar bravery to do so. And, but Diane is one of those people, and we have to look towards them. And there are many, many Americans like that who are willing to stand up, to speak out, and to tell a sort of proper truth. And her truth is based on faith, and it is based on forgiveness and compassion and deep, deep listening. And it's important for us to say that there are people like that in the world. Hmm.
3: Diane, when you had that meeting with Cody, you said to him, one of the things you said to him is, "I hope one day we can forgive each other." What was it that you were saying beyond that? Like, what were you, why would you say that to him? What did it do for you? What did you hope it did for the betterment of the world?
1: I just think we need to be aware that we often hurt one another. Certainly countries do it, people do it, we do it in families, you know. And it was actually in many ways my faith, for sure, that calls us to love one another and forgive one another. But also Jim. Jim really challenged me big time. Jim aspired to be a man of moral courage. He said that when he returned from Libya. And I said, "Really, Jim, do you aspire to that?" And then when he died, I was just so aware that he really did aspire to have that kind of courage that speaks the truth to power, that dares to do what they think in their heart is right, just because we need it in the world. And so I really think a lot of the jihadist hatred for the U.S. is based on some of the horrible mistakes we've made after 9/11 with the, Guantanamo and Abu Ghraib. And we have not always been perfect people in the world. And that engendered a lot of hatred. A lot of the torture that Jim endured was because of how we had treated others during that time period. So we need to recognize that that there is fault on every side, unfortunately.
3: How do you think about these bigger themes? Diane, I'll ask you first and then Colm, because we live in what is often described as such divided times. People are boxed into their worldviews and not willing to compromise, to listen to someone that they disagree with. How are you thinking about those bigger themes nowadays, Diane?
1: If we want peace in the world, if we want peace for our children and grandchildren, we must find ways to hear one another.
3: Colm, how are you thinking about the bigger themes?
2: I do think that we live in times that are, diseased with certainty. We're all so certain. And we're all so certain that we're correct. And, you can come into the room if you look like me or you sound like me or you vote like me, but otherwise stay out. The only way that we can cross that divide is to properly tell stories and to listen to one another. So I think, you know, the shortest distance between two people is actually a story. And the shortest way to break down some of those barriers or to put a chink of light in the wall is to tell a story or to listen to someone else's story, which is what Diane did in the most extraordinary way. And what, you know, yes, I have a foundation called Narrative 4, where we bring young people together to listen and to tell one another's stories, because that is the language that we need. You know, we don't necessarily need to love one another. We don't necessarily even need to like one another, but we absolutely must understand one another, or else we're going to be in serious trouble.
3: Diane, Jim just mentioned the word light, and you described being in your car somewhat recently, and a song comes on the radio. Canadians will be very familiar with this song. It's Leonard Cohen's anthem. And you write that you say that you had to pull over when you heard the lyric, "There is a crack in everything." That's how the light gets in.
1: Well, that's the hope that really is needed in the world. You know, we need to let the light come in. We need to look for it. Look for it in one another, and make sure that we nourish the good and light within ourselves. So that to me is the challenge. And as I say, Jim continues to challenge me. And the Foley Foundation, we seek to inspire others to have a similar moral courage in our government, to prioritize the return of our people in journalists so that they might dare to tell the truth, so people can discern what is really happening in the world. We really need to encourage people to be their best selves.
3: I appreciate both of you so much. Thank you for sharing your story and journey, and for reminding us the value of forgiveness in the world. It's really a testament to that. And I appreciate both of you talking to me today.
2: I appreciate you. Thank you so much.
1: It's an honor. Thank you.
0: That was my conversation with Diane Foley and Colin McCann, who are co-authors of the book American Mother, A Life Reclaimed. I spoke with them back in February of last year.

From his 1992 album, The Future, that's Leonard Cohen with his song, Anthem. That's it for this week here on the Sunday Magazine. Our team is Sarah Joyce Battersby, Levi Garber, Andrea Huang, Pete Mitten, and Austin Pomeroy. Our senior producer is Howard Goldenthal. Our executive producer is Brian Colton. Now, join me again here in 1 week's time as the United States marks its 250th anniversary. The acclaimed historian Jill Lepore will reflect on how her country has morphed through its history and what the United States means today. I'm Pia Chattopadhyay. Thank you so very much for lending us your ear. Till next Sunday.

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5: Just asking. What's in the news? How's your finances? Health? Relationships? You have questions, and with the help of experts, we try and make sense of it all. 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Just Asking with Saroja Coelho, the Encore Edition, is coming up right after the news.
6: From CBC News, The World This Hour, I'm Mike Miles. Wildfires are forcing a mass evacuation in the Northwest Territories. The roughly 1,200 residents of Fort Simpson have been told to get out immediately. The flames are 7 kilometers away from the village. Forrest Tower is a fire information officer.
7: We're expecting an increase in winds as we see some other weather features kind of move around in this area, which is going to increase wind activity. So making sure that we have a plan in place for any change in fire direction, which can occur as we see kind of winds shifting around in the area.
6: People have been told to head to Yellowknife. That's a 7-hour drive. For those who can't drive, an airlift is being organized. The flames are not expected to reach the community overnight. The village is already reeling from a tragedy this past Wednesday when 3 people died in a plane crash fighting a different wildfire. A fast-growing wildfire is moving closer to the northern Manitoba community of Lynn Lake. The province's wildfire service says it has now burned about 5,100 hectares. The town is under a mandatory evacuation order. All roads have been closed. Lynn Lake Mayor Brandon Dulwich says they don't have what they need to fight the fire.
8: There's limited crews, limited resources. I fully believe that we would have adequate resources and crews to fight fires going into this season, but that is not appearing to be the case.
6: Officials say firefighters are facing challenging conditions with warm temperatures, low humidity, and shifting winds. In Venezuela, time is running out for rescuers to find people buried alive in back-to-back earthquakes. 4 days after the tremors, more than 1,400 deaths have been confirmed, and pressures mounting to locate the tens of thousands still missing. Cody Weddle reports.
9: Acting President Delcy Rodriguez has restricted access to hard-hit La Guaira, saying crowds could overwhelm rescue sites. It's an attempt to give rescuers more room to dig through rubble. Dozens of people have been pulled alive from the debris so far.
10: No podemos tomar el estado Vargas para grabar nada más, es para apoyar.
9: But Deborah Cienfuegos, who says her brother and parents are trapped in a collapsed building, is frustrated by what she calls a lack of coordination.
11: Días que las personas duermen fuera de los edificios y fuera de sus casas.
9: Journalist Ivana Laura says many are sleeping outside, afraid to return to damaged buildings and are in need of basic hygiene products. The disaster has left them not only without a home, but without the basic supplies needed to get through the days ahead. For CBC News, I'm Cody Weddle in Bogota.
6: 7 volunteers from Burnaby, British Columbia's urban search and rescue team are heading to Venezuela to assist the search. Team lead Ryan Barry says they'll go wherever they're needed.
12: There's a lot of suffering going on right now in the community in Venezuela, so we want to contribute, do whatever we can. We're all anticipating a fairly difficult situation on the ground, but we've been in this position a few times before as a team.
6: The team plans to be in Venezuela for about a week. Canada's men's soccer team will live to play another day. A last-minute goal from Canada's Stefan Ostakiou clinched a 1-0 knockout victory against South Africa. Caroline Bargood has the details.
13: Both teams fought so hard for this game. South Africa dominated the first half. In the second half, Canada got 2 yellow cards. Then the momentum shifted 74 minutes into the match when Alphonso Davies was subbed in. His presence really seemed to energize his team. 91 minutes into the game and Canada finally scores. For the first time ever, Canada's going to head into the round of 16. They're either going to face Morocco or the Netherlands on Saturday. Whoever wins is going to pose a major challenge for Team Canada. That's because according to the FIFA men's rankings, Morocco is sixth, the Netherlands is seventh, and after Sunday's match, Canada now sits at 30. Caroline Bargoot, CBC News, Vancouver.
6: And that is The World This Hour. For CBC News, I'm Mike Miles.
14: With your Environment Canada weather update, I'm Andrew Hawthorne. For Newfoundland today, sunny in the morning, 40 to 60% chance of showers later in the afternoon, a risk of thundershowers in central with a high of 21. Tonight, cloudy in the east, 60% chance of showers elsewhere, some fog patches and lows of 9 to 12. For Labrador, sunny, 40% chance of showers later in the afternoon, a high of 27. Tonight, 40% chance of showers, a low of 12 degrees. I'm Andrew Hawthorne.
15: Hi, I'm Saroja Coelho. This is Just Asking, the repeat edition. On this show, we take your questions about the week's news stories, and then we help you figure out what it all means in your life. 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
16: Between the Davos speech, between Ronald Reagan ads, between the fact that U.S. alcohol is not sold on shelves in Canada, there are a lot of things that are sort of holding this back.
15: The Canada-U.S.-Mexico Agreement, or CUSMA, is up for review next week. At the moment, the three countries are at odds about their vision for the future of North American trade. Canada and Mexico want to see CUSMA extended for another 16 years, while U.S. President Donald Trump says the agreement is irrelevant and should expire immediately. So what does this mean for our economic stability or our relationships with our trade partners to the south? We took your questions about the negotiations and the stakes for Canada in the upcoming trade talks. Then, in our second hour,
17: the changes to Canada's pesticide law in Bill C-30 represent the largest overhaul of Canada's pesticide regulatory system in a generation.
15: Prime Minister Mark Carney's government has given itself the power to approve the use of banned pesticides if the government decides this is necessary for food security. The reforms were buried in the omnibus bill C-30. Scientists and some opposition MPs say this weakens Canada's science-based pesticide safety system. Our experts answered your questions about pesticide use, safety standards, and regulation in Canada. This is Just Asking, the repeat edition.
18: With the future of Canada-U.S. trade on the line, a first trilateral meeting is set to take place to review the Canada-U.S.-Mexico agreement on July 1st.
19: U.S. President Donald Trump says he's not interested in renewing CUSMA.
20: Mexico and Canada have taken advantage of the United States, like just about every other country.
21: People have to remember that about 80 to 85% of goods that are exported from Canada into the United States fall under USMCA.
22: They've reached new trade agreements with almost all of their major trading partners, and they're going to expect new terms with Canada as well.
23: We could sign a bad deal this afternoon. We're not going to sign a bad deal.
24: It is in Canada's interest to be well connected to Mexico, but also to make sure that we're on the same page going into talks to renew this agreement.
25: It's going to be the president, and I'm assuming on the Canadian side, it will be the prime minister to determine what the next steps are and directionally where we're headed.
15: That is the voice of U.S. Ambassador to Canada, Pete Hoekstra. And this coming Wednesday marks the start of the first formal review of CUSMA, the Canada-United States-Mexico Agreement. So this deal governs trade between all three countries, and the goal here is creating stable, predictable, mutually beneficial trade. But that stability has been thrown into question. Last year, U.S. President Donald Trump imposed sweeping tariffs on many Canadian goods. And in these final days, ahead of Wednesday's review, he has been threatening to scrap CUSMA altogether. The agreement shields about 90% of Canadian exports from U.S. tariffs. So what happens if those protections disappear? What would it mean for Canadian industries? What would it mean for the people they employ? What is Canada's strategy here? And who can Canada turn to search for alternate trade partners? So you can call us with any of your questions about CUSMA negotiations and what's at stake here for Canada. The number is 1-888 1-888-416-8333. Again, 1-888-416-8333. I have two experts who are going to join us over the next hour, but first I want to introduce you to Heather Pellman. Heather lives in Fort Erie, Ontario. She has been a cross-border truck driver for 20 years, so these talks have had a real impact on her life. Heather, hi. Well, thank you so much for being here.
0: Thank you for having me.
15: So maybe we could just first try to understand a little bit about your connection to the United States.
0: My connection to the United States is long and deep. I've almost always lived in a border city. I've always loved American culture and the people. For the last 15 to 20 years, I've worked as a driver, cross-border truck driver in the United States, and I'm married to an American.
15: Okay, so definitely lots of cross-border connections.
0: Yes.
15: Last year, U.S. President Donald Trump introduced tariffs on Canadian goods. How did that affect you?
0: I lost my job, and so that deeply affected me.
15: You must have thought about making some changes then at that point, if you were already in a relationship that was cross-border.
0: Yeah, well, my husband was here awaiting for his permanent residency status.
15: I see.
0: And we weren't sure, should we stay in Canada or should we give it all up and go to America? So it was a difficult time.
15: So as you're watching what's going to happen this week, you have Canada, Mexico, and the United States heading into this review of CUSMA, deciding if it will be renewed, how it would be renewed, some of the details there. Canada's hoping to get some relief from U.S. tariffs on Canadian goods. What are you hoping for? What would you like to see come out of these talks?
0: I would like to see Canada make some concessions, and I would like to see Canada hand some air quote wins to the Trump administration.
15: That's,
0: I think that would be in our best interest.
15: You feel that would sort of ease things between the two countries.
0: I think the elbows up approach is admirable and at times appropriate, but I don't think it's going to be the best way to deal with the Trump administration. I think we need to get along.
15: That there's certainly been a tone change since last year. Elbows up, that moment does kind of feel like it's behind us.
0: It does. It does. I think now is the time to find what we can agree on, and the things that we don't agree on, is there enough wiggle room to bridge the gap? So maybe we could meet halfway on the bridge, the new bridge that needs to be opened in Windsor.
15: Okay, so hoping to see concessions on our side, some elbows down, as it were. What would you like to see from the United States?
0: I would like to see an acknowledgement from the American administration and the American people that Canada is their greatest friend, strongest partner, longest serving ally. We have had America's back when no one else did. We always will be there through geography and our family connections. We are together with the Americans. And we've stayed that way for a long time. And I want them to acknowledge that we are important to them and understand what the connections are, how deep they are.
15: And I understand that now you are transporting scrap steel domestically?
0: I am. So I did lose my job, and it was a bit of a struggle to find a new one, but I am working in the Niagara region in the scrap industry. So I'm still driving a truck. It's a different type of work, and it was a bit to get adapted to, but I'm very happy with the work that I have now.
15: But it does mean that you're not quite safe from the impact of tariffs, depending on the outcome of these talks.
0: No, I'm not safe from the impact at all, and neither is anyone in the steel industry, and all of the people that affects. I mean, all of industries are affected. Everything is so interconnected, and the impacts are felt wide.
15: Well, I really appreciate you giving us a sense of what this actually looks like in somebody's life. Thank you for this little postcard glimpse of your life, Heather, and good luck to you. Thank you.
0: All right. Thanks for your time. Have a lovely day.
15: I've been speaking to Heather Pellman. She is a truck driver from Fort Erie, Ontario. So that gives us a sense of how the agreement might affect workers in Canada. We're now going to go a little bit deeper into the CUSMA agreement itself and the negotiations that start on Wednesday. I'm joined by two guests for the rest of the hour. Carlo Dade is the Director of International Policy at the New North America Initiative, which is situated at the University of Calgary's School of Public Policy. And in studio, I have Zian Lum, who reports on federal politics and trade for Politico. Carlo and Zian, welcome.
1: Thanks for having us.
2: Afternoon.
15: Zian, you just were listening as we were hearing from Heather about what this could all mean for her life, for future work. Can you give us a sense of where the talks between the United States and Canada stand as we head into Wednesday's review?
1: Yeah. First of all, Canada and Mexico are very pro-renewal. They want to see an extension of CUSMA 2042. So the agreement right now as it stands, it doesn't expire for another 10 years. And what this renewal process is, renewal is kind of a word that maybe conveys a lot of confusion here, but it's actually an extension. So it's an extension for an additional 6 years to 2042. So Canada and Mexico, they want renewal. They want that kind of added certainty for free trade flowing across North America. The U.S. are not really convinced right now. So that's kind of where the positions are as they stand heading into July 1st.
15: And Carla, maybe you could clarify for us what would actually come out of this meeting. So we have U.S. President Donald Trump repeatedly saying heading into this that he wants to see CUSMA terminated, some really forceful language about it being irrelevant and that it's time to move on, simply let it expire. Is that a real possibility here?
2: Yes, it is a possibility, but it's always been a possibility. Every trade agreement we've signed has a six months notice, and any of the parties can leave the agreement. So what's new here is our awareness of this constant or standard feature in trade agreements. Is it likely? No. The economies are deeply, deeply interwound. Donald Trump is

0: Let's say that. Zian, maybe you could help us understand Donald Trump's position then. What parts of Kuzma does the United States say that they are unhappy with?
1: The first one that comes to mind is the rules of origins, which is rules that kind of dictate how much content a product is made in North America or US. So they would like to see that content rules increase. Another hot topic is labor rules to remove forced labor. So this is specifically a kind of a policy point to target China, to kind of remove a lot of goods made with forced labor from North American supply chains.
0: Can I just clarify there? You're saying the United States is asking for the removal of forced labor from the supply chain?
1: Well, they want that across the board. And we see like Canadian government kind of say, like, oh, we already have the rules in place that kind of remove forced labor from our supply chains. But the US has a problem with how the CBSA, the border agents, kind of enforce these rules. They say it's kind of a lax approach. So they want to see kind of Ottawa be more serious on that front to really tackle down on this issue. The other issue is, of course, China. You know, Chinese EVs, that's made a lot of buzz recently. The Trump administration isn't really a big fan of the Carney government's rapprochement with Beijing. And I'm sure Carlo has a lot to say on that front as well.
0: Certainly. Carlo, would you like to add from here?
2: Oh, sorry, I missed that. What was that?
0: So we were just talking, Zian sort of laid down some of the areas that Donald Trump or the U.S. administration is holding as their areas of contention as they go into these talks. And one part there was rules around forced labor, some friction around the relationship between China and Canada, and I believe you called them rules of origin.
1: Yes.
2: Right. So in addition, I mean, it's a wide range of things. Some of the issues the Americans are bringing are the thing itself, the real issue. Leanne did a great job enumerating some out here in Western Canada. Grain. The Americans are upset at Mexico for reinspecting U.S. grain. Mexico doesn't think the U.S. does a good enough job, and they've got a case, actually. And with Canada, the U.S. is upset that we grade grain differently than the U.S., and U.S. grain farmers think they get the raw deal when they move grain up to Canada to sell or for us to ship out to the West Coast to markets in Asia. But the really big issue, as Leanne mentioned, is China. During the last negotiation for a trade agreement with the Americans, China was literally, not figuratively, literally the last thing discussed. The Americans walked into the signing ceremony with the clause about China. This time, China's front and center. It's been there since before the negotiations began, and this is where we're having trouble. We rely on the Chinese market, especially out here in Western Canada, not so much back east with autos, but here in the West for minerals, for commodities, for agriculture, even Atlantic Canada for seafood. So we're in a lot tougher position than is Mexico in terms of acceding to U.S. demands on China. Especially, we don't want to stop selling agriculture to China to watch the Americans did what they did last time, which was turn around and take our market share and sell stuff to China. So we're in a really, really tough situation vis-a-vis the Americans with the second largest economy in the world and one of our larger markets for agriculture.
0: Thanks for that, Carlo. If you're just joining us, we're looking at Kuzma. This is the trade agreement that will be started. A review of the trade agreement starts on Wednesday. And we're just getting into some of what this means, what could be happening, where are the points of sore discussion between all three countries, Mexico, U.S., and Canada. If you'd like to join this conversation, you might have very basic questions about what Kuzma is, or you might have an industry or something that you are concerned about in your corner of the country, and you'd like to ask how this trade agreement might affect that. Depending on how old you are, you might remember the original NAFTA talks and want to know what the distance is between those original talks and where we are now. Because at that time, Quebec City sure as heck was a vibrant place of protest, and this has been a much more muted kind of conversation. Does that mean that it's less intense? Does it mean there's less at stake here? There are a lot of questions here that might be interesting for you, and you might just need some basics to get into it. You can reach us at 1-888-416-8333. Again, the number is 1-888-416-8333. Shane Thompson is joining us from Sydney, Nova Scotia. Hi, Shane.

0: What is your question for Carlo and Zian?
1: Considering that we have 75 to 80% of our trade with the U.S., and the ambassador to the U.S. had stated on the news there the other evening that they're waiting for Carney to come back to the table. Like, he's been around all over the different countries. If there's no trade deal done, the collapse of our economy, it doesn't look good for Canada. Like, you would think, would this be of such importance that we would see our prime minister down in the U.S. at least more negotiations? Seems he's absent.
0: Thanks for that, Shane. Carlo, because you do a lot of that observational piece as part of your work at the New North America Initiative, maybe you could help Shane understand that feeling that Carney might not have been at the table in the same way that Mexico, which I believe has already held two formal meetings in the lead up to CUSMA.
2: Right. So there are a number of factors here. The Americans, on one hand, are trying to make an example of Canada for that elbows up stuff your first guest mentioned. Only two countries dared to declare retaliatory tariffs against the United States for their tariffs. Both countries begin with a C. You can take a guess as to who the first one was, China. Canada was the other one. So the Americans have had their kind of hat tilted against us. And that makes talking with them very difficult. But the larger issue is 19 countries, actually, as of yesterday, 20 countries have come to an agreement with the U.S. in terms of temporary tariffs. These are tariffs issued by the president, not through Congress. And none of those deals are good. So the other question is, why would you want to rush into a deal that's going to be worse than what we already have with CUSMA, and not to have any certainty that the Americans will even honor what they agreed to, which was the case with the UK. They signed an agreement. 2 weeks later, Trump changed his mind. Tariffs went up again. They've since settled it and worked it out. But the idea of delaying, waiting to see what happens with these 19 other countries, waiting to see if we could get a better deal, waiting to see if the power the president has in Congress will actually stand up to Supreme Court challenge. And part of it didn't stand up to Supreme Court challenge. So I think the wait and see approach has been the correct approach. You don't want to rush to take a bad deal. The bad deal is the last thing you take. And that's what we're heading towards.
0: Zian, would you like to add anything?
3: Yeah, Shane's point about Ambassador Hoekstra's comment, I think, to CTV the other day, saying that, you know, Carney needs to come back to the table. The immediate thought that goes through my mind is, like, which table? Because from my reporting and from, you know, the chief negotiator to the U.S., Janice Charette's own comments, is that there are two kind of, like, tracks for conversations right now with Section 232 tariffs and the CUSMA review. But also, the prime minister is very involved in kind of laying out the overall strategy to these CUSMA kind of talks. We've heard industry Minister Melanie Joly say earlier this week that it's the prime minister who kind of sets the overall negotiating strategy with this, and everyone else kind of follows suit. So from my perspective, there's two tables here. There's the leaders level table between the prime minister and the president. Prime minister said earlier this week also that any breakthrough in talks will come directly in conversation with the prime minister.
0: Right, I saw that too.
3: With the president, yes. And there's the other negotiating table, more cabinet ministers, mm-hmm. Dominique LeBlanc, Janice Charette, Jameson Greer. That's kind of like the separate kind of more technical talks that are happening as well. So there's two kind of tables going on. So I don't know which table they should be at more, I guess.
0: Yeah, it's interesting that I saw the exact article you're talking about. I think mm-hmm. it was in the National Post where Carney was talking about how the deal at the end of the day would be made between mm-hmm. him and Donald Trump, which is certainly a different kind of conversation that, you know, in the past, mm-hmm. these large three-party agreements have been like huge teams, big delegations, yeah. lots of big meetings. That's where we got the protest moments in earlier incarnations of these kinds of talks. Shane, thank you so much for getting the phones going for us and being our first caller caller in today. If you were just listening to that piece of the conversation about the Kuzma negotiations, you have a question about what it means for Canada or what it means for you, or simply who holds these trade agreements to account if, as Carla was just describing, they can be signed and then all of a sudden 2 weeks later you arrive in problems when Donald Trump has changed his mind. We are in a very different kind of politic than we might have been at earlier stages. You can reach us at 1-888-416-8333. Again, with your questions about the upcoming trade talks, 1-888-416-8333. You can also go online, cbc.ca/myquestion. Before the show, we reached Stan Grizzle, who is in Stratford, Ontario. Sorry, Grizzell, who's in Stratford, Ontario. And this is what he wanted to ask.
4: With regards to Kuzma, he's always been very, very slow towards the American side. I don't really feel that the agreement is worth the papers written on. The Americans obviously don't feel it's worth the papers written on because they don't stand by any agreement. So I ask myself, is it worth moving ahead and putting the efforts into building these agreements, which are not honored by the United States? I think it would be wise to look at what we have and start selling to the broader world.
0: So that's the beginning of this conversation for Stan. Carlo, what would you say to him?
2: Right. So this is kind of what a bit of what we just went through. Look, the agreement works when it works is the best way to describe it. Because the Trump administration will violate parts of the agreement, parts that are critical to us, doesn't mean that things that we don't see that are hugely responsible for the efficient movement of goods across the border still stand. So that's one point. We see when the rules are broken, but we don't see when the agreement just continues to hum along. And I think that's what most businesses are worried about. There are rules of origin, inspections at the border, phytosanitary. There are tons of things in the agreement that we don't see every day. As for the president breaking the agreement, look, we've got two negotiations, not just two tables, as Zian mentioned, but two negotiations. One is to tweak the current agreement. The second, intertwined but separate, is to discuss new tariffs. And those were the 19 agreements, now 20, that other countries have signed with the administration. So whether or not the administration is going to hold to the second part, I think, is more important. Kuzma has largely held, but the tariffs are where the administration keeps moving the goalposts, playing loosey with the football with countries. And that's going to be the more difficult challenge for us.
0: Thanks very much for that, Carlos. Zian, I'm going to pull you into this as well. We have a caller who has a very similar question, so I want to kind of group them all together. Sheena McMahon is joining us from Victoria, British Columbia. Hi, Sheena. You're also wondering about the integrity of these talks and whether or not things might fall apart.
5: That's not really the basis of my question. My question is, would it really be such a bad thing if we didn't get a new deal at the moment? Because we only have to endure the Trump craziness for two more years. We know he doesn't honor agreements that he makes, and he wants us to make huge sacrifices, things like supply control for our farmers. I mean, that country's 10 times our size. I don't think free trade has been good for us, frankly. I think we've become nothing but a raw goods supplier. I don't happen to think free trade has been good. They can sue us for loss of profit to their companies if we stick by our rules, such as no bovine growth hormone in dairy products, because we don't do that here in Canada, but they do in America. So would it really be such a bad thing, knowing that the chaos will continue, because that's who Trump is, if we don't manage to ratify? Because we must not give in to any of our demands. They already have a much better deal than we do.
0: Sheila, thanks. Sheena, thank you so much for that. I'm going to turn to both of our experts on this one. I'm actually not surprised to hear this kind of question, Zian, that there's a sense of buyout because there's been a lot of shaking of trust and relationships over the last few years. What does happen? First of all, maybe we could also just fact check a few of the things that Sheena was saying about the agreement. I know we can't get into all of the details, but there were some broad strokes there that I'm not sure everybody's aware of. And then what would happen if there was no new agreement?
3: So if there's no, okay, I think we have to take a step back for a bit. In response to Stan's kind of comment, KUSMA is different from the other bilateral deals that the U.S. has signed with the other 20 countries, including UK and South Korea. Those are kind of bilateral deals that don't have to be ratified through Congress. KUSMA was ratified through Congress. It was overwhelmingly supported by Congress. Also went through ratification through Parliament. A bilateral deal doesn't have to go through that kind of process, doesn't have to go through that political theater and stuff. So that's why the U.S. is kind of preferring this route, because they can, you know, get those deals done in a more expeditious way and kind of like change them at whim without kind of going through the whole convincing lawmakers and from the other side to support it through. What happens if no renewal, I guess, is achieved? Well, then it terminates in 2036, in a decade, or earlier if a party signals that they want out, and that would kind of trigger a countdown clock for like a 6 months kind of time for that party to leave the agreement, and it would still remain in place for the two remaining parties.
0: Maybe we could get beyond the actual signing details here and actually talk about what might actually happen in Canada if there was a failure to secure a good exchange starting on Wednesday and a renewal of this agreement didn't happen. Maybe, Carlo, I can just ask you what that would actually mean, not just for whether or not we're signed on to it and that we break in the 6 months or we have the extension of the 10 years, but what actually happens for Canadian industries, Canadian jobs, Canadian trade, if these talks fail?
2: Well, that's a great question. And, you know, there are actually like 10 different answers to that. But very quickly, on the agreements the administration has signed, we do need to be aware that four of those 19 agreements, with now 20, to impose new tariffs were with countries that already had free trade agreements with the U.S., agreements ratified by Congress, countries like Korea. So what happened in those agreements is certainly germane to us, and we're actually studying them. We've got a paper coming out that explains what in those agreements will apply to Canada. As for the agreement ending, the modeling shows roughly 1.8% to 2% hit, a one-year hit to Canadian GDP. But that story varies greatly across the country. The hit in Ontario and Quebec will be severe. The hit out here in Alberta or Saskatchewan, Newfoundland and Labrador, will be extremely low. So it's not a Canada story as much as it is an individual provincial and community story as to what happens should the Americans impose higher tariffs and should they leave the agreement.
0: Thanks very much for that, Carlo. And Sheena, thank you very much for asking that question. If you're listening in and you're just sort of scratching your head about KUSMA, you can call us with your trade agreement questions. You might have questions about where each of the countries finds themselves. What are the big sticking points? We've talked a lot about the conversation between the United States and Canada, but maybe you're curious about where Mexico fits into all of that. And see, if you'd like to call us, you can reach us at 1-888-416-8333. You can also reach us online at cbc.ca/myquestion. Cianne, maybe we could take a quick look at that. How different is Mexico's position compared to Canada's as we enter these talks?
3: Well, from the sources that I've spoken to in all three countries, the perception up until maybe a few weeks ago was that Mexico is a bit further behind than Canada in terms of finding some sort of resolution on issues like transshipment, which is kind of, you know, routing Chinese-made goods through third countries to America or Canada or Mexico. So they had a lot of kind of a short list of issues to get out of the way before kind of engaging into official trilateral or official bilateral joint review talks. But that kind of dynamic maybe has shifted in recent weeks because they have officially started their own bilateral joint review rounds of negotiations with the Trump administration while Canada continues to look from the outside in. We've seen Dominic LeBlanc, who is Canada's, Canada U.S. trade minister, go down to Washington multiple times the past few months. But those talks have been kind of viewed as informal kind of talks from the perspective of U.S. sources. that I speak with. So it is important for Jameson Greer, who is the U.S. trade representative, to kind of anoint, I guess, those talks between Canada and U.S. as official talks for the joint review, but that hasn't happened yet. So that's kind of like the pressure that we're seeing from, I guess, the public kind of asking Ottawa, like, where are we at now? Like, why are we so delayed? Why are we behind Mexico? So that's kind of a whole other side issue.
0: Yeah, it's a really interesting moment because it feels like a two-sided conversation when Canadians are talking about it, as if the United States is the only group that we're going to be interacting here. But Mexico, of course, is also at the table. Carlo, Mexico has stated that it's interested in renewing CUSMA, which would align with what you and Zian have been telling us about the Canadian position right now. Could Canada and Mexico work together as allies in these negotiations?
2: I think the last time around, that's certainly what happened. If not allies, at least the Mexicans were sharing information with us. You'll recall that in August, I forget which year, but the year when we were negotiating with the first Trump administration, we woke up one morning to a headline in the Globe and Mail and CBC saying, Trump announces deal with Mexico reached. We'll see if Canada can join. What I think a lot of folks didn't know was that Mexico had been keeping us abreast of exactly what they were doing with the Americans. We knew the positions, what had been agreed to, and we were fully prepared for that announcement. But this time around, there's been a generational shift, I think, in the Mexican Foreign Service. This is strictly personal viewpoint. I don't have data to back this up, but when I interact with the Mexican foreign ministry, I don't recognize people. This isn't the generation that we've had before. So I think that's going to be a slight shift. Also, the China issue is huge. Mexico is more dependent on the U.S. for autos than are we. Auto production's in 11 states versus, 11 ridings in Canada. And Mexico doesn't export anything to China other than copper. And we're deeply, deeply tied to China with exports. So our positions this time are drastically different than they were last time. And finally, I think the Americans want to strike a deal with Mexico. They think it'll be easier. And that then, given the lack of ties with Mexico this time around, makes it easier for the Americans to turn to us and do what they couldn't do last time, which is we've got a deal with Mexico. Here are the terms. Sign here, here, initial here. Thank you very much.
0: Thanks very much for that, Carlo. Eric Christou is joining us now from Victoria, British Columbia. Hi there, Eric. Not sure Eric can hear us. We'll just wait to see if he comes back to us. Maybe Zian, I could come to you. U.S. Ambassador to Canada, Pete Hoekstra, has said in an interview this week, one that you referred to earlier, that the future of this deal will come down to communication between Donald Trump and Mark Carney. You highlighted some of that, those separate conversations, delegations versus these two leaders. But what do we know about the relationship between them at this point? I mean, a year ago, there was a lot of tension in that relationship. It sounds a little bit more conciliatory at this moment. What's your take?
3: They seem like there's a mutual respect all of a sudden. To the point that you made, kind of contrasts with the rhetoric that Mark Carney was kind of saying on the campaign trail over a year ago. It seems like his new strategy is to, catch more flies with honey than vinegar. So that's kind of like the softening of the language that I guess we're seeing. But it seems like they do have a good relationship. Apparently it's so good that the Prime Minister didn't mention CUSMA in a recent conversation with the President, I think earlier this week, saying that they talk about it often in other forums and other kind of methods. And we also know that they have a very healthy avid texting relationship too. So I don't know what that says for, getting a deal on CUSMA, but it seems like they have a good relationship.
0: Would you say that there's a sort of trajectory of learning that's happened, because that moment on the campaign trail was a very vibrant time across the country for sort of a sense of togetherness, and we're in this together. The United States can't penetrate what is this coast-to-coast-to-coast family. Like, there was a real entrenched sense of national pride around trade, around resilience, elbows up, and we really are in quite a different moment right now. Does that feel like it's out of moments of learning that have happened in much more conflict style negotiations up until now?
3: I think the learning curve for the prime minister has been more about how to kind of balance and take care of the Confederation, to the point that Carla made earlier about how, you know, this trade war has different regional impacts. In the prairies, grain is a big issue. Obviously, in Ontario, the auto sector is a huge issue. Aluminum in Quebec. So that's probably a huge learning curve for the prime minister to kind of, I have to hear out the provinces and their kind of issues and their priorities, and just try to not have the perception of you're playing favoritism with certain industries and certain provinces. And that's probably a huge challenge for the prime minister.
0: Thanks for that, Zian. We've just had a text message come in from Terry in Enderby, British Columbia, who writes this. It has been shown time and time again that conceding to Trump invites further demands. I think our best bet is to delay until after the U.S. midterm elections, which may see Trump hobbled. If he forces our hand, we should be ready to play hardball, turning off energy taps, banning potash exports, stopping American cars at the border. And if our strategy rests on not hurting any Canadians anywhere ever, we will lose. Carlo, that's a really strong series of protest actions, really, at this point. What do you think of that strategy?
2: Well, this has been analyzed and debated extensively. We do have leverage over the U.S. I hate to even use the term leverage over, but there are things we export to the U.S. that are very difficult for the Americans to replace, not just oil and potash. You know, the U.S. imports 90% of its potash, 85% comes from Canada, but aluminum has turned out to be another area where the Americans actually need these goods. I think if you were to talk to someone in the aluminum industry or Saskatchewan and potash, they don't want to lose the biggest market that they have. They don't want to add to the losses in the auto industry by seeing workers in their province also lose their jobs. Their industry's decimated for a game that at the end we can't win. So just as elbows up made us feel good, but got us into trouble, my earlier comment about the Americans coming after us because we're one of only two countries to impose retaliatory tariff. Those things sound good, but when you look at the numbers and you actually game it out, mm-hmm. you see that it harms us in the end more than it harms the Americans.
0: Zian, did you want to add anything?
3: Yeah, it's also important to consider Trump's own political pressures that he's feeling on his side with the midterms too, because there's a reason why we haven't seen the U.S. kind of give it 6 weeks notice, 6 months, sorry, 6 months notice for termination yet, even though it is, you know, what he says is like a bad deal in Canada. U.S. doesn't need Canada. There's also a reason why we continue to see CUSMA exemptions from the new tariffs that comes out of the Trump administration. So there are certain reasons for why those kind of two observations that we continue to see from Trump, despite his own kind of public comments, just panning the deal.
0: Right. Interesting. I mean, there's really so much going on here that it goes beyond trade agreements, about the political moment we're in, how popular either of these leaders are or any of the leaders in these conversations are right now, takes what could be quite a dry trade conversation and turns it into something much more colorful. If you have a question and you're at home or in the car, you're scratching your head about some of this conversation, you can send us a text message. You can go to 226-758-8924 again with a question about the CUSMA negotiations, what it means for Canada, the relationship with the United States right now when it comes to trade. You can send a text message to 226-758-8924. Laura Mulrooney is joining us from Chester, Nova Scotia. Hi there.
6: Oh, hi there.
0: So you are a sales coordinator for a Christmas tree selling co-op.
6: That's correct. It's just a small co-op on the South Shore here in Nova Scotia.
0: Okay.
6: And of course, Christmas trees are affected by CUSMA.
0: How's that? Maybe you could explain it to us.
6: So we're part of their trade agreement, and I work with a lot of, I call them my grumpy old men, but they're very savvy when it comes to this agreement. and tariffs, and they worry about it. I see some of your callers are saying, oh, maybe we should just dismiss it. But in rural Nova Scotia, it's a big deal. We sell across Nova Scotia about $50 million of Christmas trees, 80% of which go to the United States. So it's very important. You know, I filled out the customs papers. Your guest was talking about the phytosanitary agreements. So they accept our trees over there without problem. So it's kind of a big deal. And people maybe don't think about rural communities, how important it is that they have that market for those trees.
0: Thank you so much for calling in, Laura. It's so important that we hear. We heard from someone in trucking earlier, and it's great to hear from an entirely different corner of the country. And that's a really big market that you're describing. So what do you think should happen with the deal itself?
6: Well, I hope that they'll be able to work it out. And I think once they get over Mr. Trump, or he gets over himself, that I think it's in everyone's interest that they hammer out an agreement. And I'm hopeful.
0: Well, thank you so much for calling in, Laura. Zian and Carla, maybe I could turn to you. How many, maybe you don't have hard numbers for this, but what kinds of industries are we? We've talked a lot about steel, for example. We talked to Heather about where she's working now. There's been some conversation about other big ticket. We had somebody calling in about electric vehicles. But what other industries might not be right in front of us right now, like what Laura's describing, Christmas tree sales across the border? Maybe if you're outside of this conversation, don't really understand how widespread these agreements are and how much of Canadian industry they actually touch. Zian, maybe I could start with you.
3: Yeah, this reminds me of the hour that I spent a few weeks ago watching a parliamentary committee, where there are representatives of the coffee industry who were talking about how the deal doesn't really recognize the value added that Canadian roasters do to imported beans. So that's another industry that comes to mind. But Laura's comments also make me think about the plight that the forestry industry is going through. This is specifically with the Section 232 tariffs that are applied to that industry, and how, you know, despite the government's proclamations that, you know, we're going to diversify, we're going to double our non-US exports over the next, you know, decade by 2030. That's kind of a hard thing to do, to find new markets that are outside the U.S. to kind of export your goods to, because trade diversification, it takes time. It takes a lot of business-to-business relationships to go abroad, to like broaden those markets, to actually make shoppers from abroad think about buying Canadian. Or shopper in Berlin, where are they thinking about, you know, picking the Canadian kind of grains over the Ukrainian grains? And is there kind of a cost differential there? So there's a lot of like legwork that has to be done from the Canadian side to kind of really bolster those international markets, to kind of help protect these industries that are being really hard hit by U.S. tariffs.
0: Carlo, could you add to that? Any industries like Laura's that we might not have on our radar that are affected deeply by the CUSMA negotiations?
2: Sure. Well, she's calling from Gerald Keddie's old riding, an MP who was also a Christmas tree farmer. So know the industry well, and that I know the issues that they face out there. But in terms of other issues, I mentioned that this is a provincial and regional story. So we've undertaken an exercise as part of the initiative to convene trade economists and modelers across Canada to take a sector-by-sector look at various tariff scenarios. And we've 10%, 15%, 25%, and the various, looking at the 19 other agreements, what's likely to face us. So we've got that data now, and it'll be out, I think, hopefully in a few weeks. And then you'll have a comprehensive study, and you'll be able to go sector by sector, province by province. The importance of that is that we can now start taking proactive measures. If we can identify industries that will be hurt by higher tariffs versus those where the Americans are desperate for a product, they don't have another source, and they're just going to pay the tariffs, then we can start developing more sophisticated diversification policies. We can develop more sophisticated policies to protect industries and communities in Canada by getting ahead of the tariffs and providing resources to help resiliency or take other measures to help them. But that data is coming. And when we get it, we'll finally have the concrete answers I think we're looking for.
0: Thanks very much for that, Carlo. Zian, I'm gonna turn a corner a little bit. It occurs to me as we were speaking about EVs, we had a little bit of a conversation about concessions or where Canada might be a little bit more flexible when it comes to CUSMA. Mark Carney has been focused on diversifying Canada's trade relationships. So the EV conversation, the EVs have just landed in Canada, I believe 49,000 of them, for reduced tariffs on some Canadian agriculture products. So how can Canada's relationship with China impact the negotiations beyond? I know we already sort of spoke about that being a point of contention in the U.S., wanting to use these trade talks to curb some of that relationship. How else could the perceived closeness between our economies affect these talks?
3: Yes, let's turn that corner. Let's talk about this. So this is a really tricky tightrope ahead of the government because, you know, do you proceed with rapprochement with China and closer ties at risk of angering, you know, the Trump administration, American administration, or do you kind of like placate to U.S. pressures by, you know, pumping the brakes on its relationship with China and EVs to the risk of angering Beijing, which could also, you know, weaponize, as we've seen in the past, weaponize trade and slap tariffs on seafood from the Atlantic, Canada, and canola. So this is like a very tricky scenario that we're witnessing right now. And I guess we'll just have to wait and see what steps the government takes to, you know, play their odds.
0: Thanks for that, Zian. Carlo, there's been so much uncertainty over the past year. Zian's kind of leading into that a little bit. If we ended up in a scenario where CUSMA has to be reviewed every single year, instead of a conversation like this where, you know, Canada and Mexico want to see it extended, the U.S. wanting to, or at least saying that they wouldn't mind seeing it expire. Both you and Zian telling us that that could be a negotiation tactic. What does the idea of a sort of constant review of CUSMA and this trade agreement bond between Mexico, U.S. and Canada, what does that do for long-term certainty or uncertainty? What does it mean for the Canadian economy to be in a constant state of negotiation and not being sure exactly where we stand when it comes to trade?
2: Right. So on one hand, you know, part of the product we're taking with economists across Canada and a couple from the U.S. is to try and cost that, come up with a hard number as to how much that will cost and where it will be most felt. But, you know, going forward, we're already in a period of uncertainty. We've had an agreement since the first Trump administration, and throughout the second, that agreement has not given us certainty. There's no guarantee or no reason to believe that a agreement to renew the agreement, the current agreement, will produce certainty. So I think we're entering a period, I think the evidence suggests, the facts and evidence suggest, that we're heading into a period of prolonged uncertainty. As long as the president has power given to him by Congress to raise and lower tariffs without having to check in with Congress, we're not going to have certainty in terms of the cost of our access to the U.S. The agreement will have some certainty on rules, but we've also seen this administration yank away regulatory compliance, suddenly not recognize Canadian food and safety standards for things like toothpaste tabs. I had a business out here tell me that they had to quit the U.S. Market, not because of tariffs, but because they couldn't get certified in the U.S. because the old "we'll take Canadian food and safety regulations as good enough" disappeared. So it's going to be a period of ongoing certainty. Thinking that this agreement, barring action by Congress to rein in the president, will give us certainty is a mistake. We've got to shift to the new paradigm, and that's learning how to cope with uncertainty.
0: Something interesting that just occurs to me is that you're talking about something that's not about the broad strokes of the agreement, but places where sort of retaliatory tactics can take place, which would affect someone like Laura, who said that I think she said 80% of what she's selling goes to the United States, or at least the market, the Christmas tree market. There's a huge exchange to the United States, and she briefly mentioned sanitary conditions. So there is a world in which, if unhappy with the relationship with China, and you have to tell me if I'm actually right about this, if the United States perceived the relationship between China and Canada to be too close or of a nature that they didn't approve of, in some other corner, in some other industry, there could be a shutdown of access to the American market if this goes wrong. Is that right?
2: Shutdown is the extreme, but there are other measures where the Americans can insert pressure, gradually ratchet it up, offer to ratchet it back in exchange for compliance. And again, with the 19, now 20 other agreements, you've seen the Americans do this. With the use of tariff authority given by Congress to the president, you've seen the president do this. Forced labor to get other concessions out of us, fentanyl, to force us to make concessions. It's a standard operating procedure of the administration.
0: Thanks very much for that, Carlo. Ralph Tyler is joining us now from Prince George, British Columbia. Hi there, Ralph. You have a question about tariffs.
7: Thanks for taking my call. Yes, I understand all these tariffs were supposed to be overrun by the Congress in the United States. They're supposed to be paid back by the U.S. government to people that had paid tariffs. And I was just kind of wondering if your guests, speakers, knew anything about that, if money has been paid back to these people, and why are they keeping imposing these tariffs when it's illegal for Trump to do that?
0: Thanks very much for that, Ralph. Cien.
3: Yeah, so have they paid back the tariffs? I don't think they've paid back all of them. This is a tricky thing for the American government to do because it's a very novel process. What Ralph is referring to is the tariffs that were collected, and then the U.S. Supreme Court kind of struck down the legality of them. So from last I've heard is that they're trying to build out the process and how these tariffs can actually be refunded. Because at the time of the U.S. Supreme Court striking down these tariffs, there wasn't that kind of process in place. So, your business, you pay the tariff, fill out this form, and we'll get back to you next day. So they have to make up the rules. They've had to make up the process to kind of figure that all out. So it's still a work in progress.
0: Thanks very much for that, Zian. And Ralph, thanks for that question. It makes me realize that we actually haven't, while we've sort of brushed the surface of several industries, we haven't really checked in on what industries like steel, aluminum, and automotives, which have been arguably hardest hit by this conversation. Zian, how are they bracing for what would come out of these talks?
3: So the tariffs that affect steel, aluminum, and automotive are the separate Section 232 tariffs. It's kind of confusing from the perspective of, American negotiators, because the Canadian side, the talks are happening on two levels. So they want to find a solution to the Section 232 tariffs, which affects steel, aluminum, automotives. And they also want to figure out the CUSMA renewal, which is a separate side of talks. The complicating factor is they're the same negotiators at the same table. So when the Canadians kind of code switch between, let's talk about a solution to the Section 232 tariffs. Let's talk about CUSMA now. It's not really straightforward because the leverage can be borrowed from the Section 232 tariff side or the CUSMA side. So it's kind of chaotic.
0: You and Carlo are so good at breaking this stuff down, and one still lands in a place of not being exactly sure where everything stands. Carlo, maybe I could give you a last question. I mean, what we're looking at is Wednesday, July 1st. This is where the review begins, but it's not a do or die deadline. It's an important marker of where the future of trade with Canada will be. What will be important for Canadians to watch out for in the coming weeks and months as these negotiations unfold?
2: Right. So, in the previous question, we've got a paper on this, easy, accessible, on the New North America Initiative website at the School of Public Policy. You can look at the Section 232 tariffs, who's been hit, and how much. And again, bear in mind, 37% of everything Canada exports to the U.S. is or is potentially subject to these Section 232 tariffs. So despite the earlier Supreme Court ruling striking down some tariffs, those have remained in place, and they encompass a significant amount, varying incredibly by province to province, 58% Ontario, 4% in Saskatchewan. But what should we be looking for? Look, this is going to be a long process. I would not look for anything other than the talks occur July 20th in Mexico. I think that's the next round. And I would look for a small incremental process. Initially, I would look for things not blowing up and things continuing along. We're probably going to be a year before this is getting settled. I say that with 70% certainty, but it's going to be a long process. You're looking to make sure things don't blow up. I wouldn't expect sudden announcements that everything's covered and taken care of. Thanks. I certainly wouldn't expect that on July 1st.
0: Thanks for that, Carlo. Okay, so Carlo bracing for a long negotiation that could go for a while. Ziana, a last thought about the things that might emerge as important points over the next little while that Canadians should be keeping an eye on.
3: Also bracing for a long protracted negotiation with little details coming out, because at the beginning of the talks, the three parties kind of agreed to no leaks. So that's obviously frustrating for a reporter,
0: right?
3: To like pick up, you know, scraps from social media, from another kind of interlocutors, stakeholders, to kind of get a sense of what's actually happening in the room. But I'm curious if they'll actually land something before the Prime Minister's big Canada Investment Summit in Toronto. That's in mid-September, because obviously one of the major attractions for investing in Canada is its proximity and the free trade with the United States. So a predictable business environment is what makes Canada an attractive country to invest in the first place, right? So you know, one of the major draws is the proximity to the American market. More than, I guess, 85% of trade flowing tariff-free. If that's jeopardized, that's obviously a huge problem, and that's going to complicate the Prime Minister's selling point come September.
0: Thanks very much. Ziana and Carlo, this is really complicated, and you've made it as accessible as possible. I really appreciate it. Thanks for the time.
3: Thanks for having us.
8: Yeah, thank you.
0: I've been speaking with Carlo Dade, who is the director of the New North America Initiative and International Policy at the School of Public Policy, which is situated at the University of Calgary. Also, we've had Deanne Lum in this conversation, who reports on federal politics and trade for Politico. I'm Saroja Coelho. Just Asking is live across the country on CBC Radio 1 on Saturday afternoons, 4 p.m. Eastern, 1 p.m. Pacific. 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That's 1-888-416-8333. 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
9: This new law gives Mark Carney's cabinet the power to greenlight the use of any pesticide, even a pesticide that Health Canada has decided is unsafe or has already banned. Science, environment, and health groups say the measures mark the largest overhaul of Canada's pesticide rules in a generation.
10: Essentially, what it does is it gives cabinet broad authority to override the health minister and to permit the use of any pesticide, even if it's been found to have unacceptable environmental risks.
11: We would not use these measures and cannot use these measures if there are health hazards attached to them.
12: We have increased our use of pesticides dramatically, and we are on track to continue that pattern.
13: Ottawa is authorizing the emergency use of strychnine in Alberta and Saskatchewan, a poison that was banned 2 years ago for the harm it posed to other wildlife.
14: There's a reason why they are banned in all kinds of countries all over the world, and why Canada banned them. It's not to make it inconvenient for farmers, it's because they aren't safe.
0: Last week, before Parliament began its summer recess, the federal government passed Bill C-30. It was an omnibus bill that included major reforms to Canada's pesticide regulations. So under this new law, Cabinet can authorize the use of pesticides that Health Canada has previously rejected or banned if ministers determine that doing so is necessary for economic or food security. In response to that, a group of scientists has written to the government to raise concerns about the legislation, which they say weakens pesticide regulations. So you may have a lot of questions about this, how pesticides are used in Canada, the safety standards that govern them, and how they are regulated. You may even have questions about the pesticides themselves. How do they affect ecosystems? How do they affect the food you eat? What does it mean for access to nutritious food? I have two guests joining me to answer your questions over the next hour. Christy Morrissey is an ecotoxicologist and a professor of biology at the University of Saskatchewan. And Risa Sargent is a professor in the Faculty of Land and Food Systems at the University of British Columbia. You can join us in this conversation. All of your questions about pesticide use in Canada, 1-888-416-8333. Again, that's 1-888-416-8333. Christy and Risa, welcome to the show.
8: Yeah, thank you very much.
15: Yeah, nice to be here.
0: So, Christy, I'll begin with you. Group of 21 scientists signed a letter to the House of Commons denouncing the changes to pesticide regulations outlined in this bill. You were the person who wrote that letter. What was your reaction to learning about C-30?
8: Yeah, I led the writing of that letter, obviously in collaboration with Risa and others who were concerned about Bill C-30 and Bill C-31. I think as your segment introduced, it essentially is one of the biggest changes to the Pest Control Products Act, and it essentially is weakening the Act. The Act is designed to regulate pesticides, which are chemicals that we're applying deliberately to cause harm to, obviously, pests, but also can cause harm to non-pests and humans. So it's important that this particular act remains rigorous to prevent, unintended harms.
0: Thanks very much for laying that out for us, Christy. We reached out to Health Minister Marjorie Michel about, we asked her to join us on our show. She did decline. Instead, her spokesperson responded with this statement, and I'm going to read you part of it. Rising food costs are a major concern for Canadians and continue to place significant pressure on households. And that is why our new government has amended this mandate set out in the Pest Control Products Act and the Canadian Food Inspection Agency Act. With respect to situations in which economic security may be prioritized, these authorities are intended to be used only in exceptional circumstances and are not exercised lightly. Risa, the health minister's office is citing rising food costs there and food security as a reason for this change. What do you make of that?
15: Well, I think what I'd like to know is the evidence behind that. I'm not a food economist, but my understanding is that the rising food costs are due to a lot of different factors. Of course, we have rising costs of transport due to issues like the closing of the Strait of Hormuz. We have climate change, which is causing changes to yields globally. We have trade agreements, as we all know, that are being renegotiated in real time. So it's not clear to me that allowing increased or expansion of use of banned pesticides is necessary to alleviate food costs at this time. And so I think if that's the reason, and we've heard various reasons, we'd like to know more about, the evidence linking pesticide regulation to food costs.
0: Thanks very much for that, Risa. Maybe, Christy, you could help us understand, maybe give us a couple of examples of banned pesticides in Canada and why they're considered dangerous.
8: Yeah, there's very few, by the way, banned pesticides. I mean, for the listeners' benefit, we have something in the range, well, at my last look, of about 1,000 active ingredients and almost 8,000 pesticide products that are registered currently. and only a very few ever get banned. And the most recent example of a ban that was controversial and ultimately overturned or under an emergency registration was the use of strychnine. And strychnine was used primarily in the prairie region, Western Canada, for ground squirrel control. Richardson's ground squirrel do create problems for farmers. They, you know, eat crops. They also make a lot of holes, which are problematic for livestock. But strychnine is one of the rodenticides that farmers have turned to in the past. And consistently, there have been reports, incident reports of poisoning events. So strychnine is extremely, extremely toxic. At tiny amounts can cause seizures, respiratory failure, and ultimately rapid death in, you know, domestic animals and obviously risk for humans as well. And ultimately, they also banned it because it had concerns for predators, things like the natural predators of ground squirrels, like foxes and coyotes and owls and hawks that were all, you know, hopefully controlling some of those ground squirrel populations. There were lots of evidence that those species were being affected by strychnine as well. So Health Canada did ban strychnine, which is consistent with all the other developed countries in the world. Canada was one of the few that still allowed it. And it was recently, I guess that decision to have it banned was overturned by an emergency order or emergency registration. And subsequently, this new law will essentially normalize that practice of using economic security or politicians' will of the day to overturn decisions about safety of chemicals like strychnine.
0: Okay, I just want to try and understand something that you're describing here, Christy. Does this mean that scientific evidence or the voice of scientists in this conversation would be deprioritized over political force?
8: Well, exactly. The process for any pesticide to be registered goes through sort of a rigorous assessment. And Health Canada has scientists and experts both on the human health side and on the environmental side to evaluate all the toxicity information, exposure information, things like how much would, say, a child or a pregnant woman or a farm worker or a aquatic invertebrate or a bee or a bird be exposed to that chemical. And then they compare that to the toxicity information for those different groups. And then they establish whether or not, you know, the amount that they'd be exposed to would exceed the toxicity risk. And if it does, then they take that along with several other factors about, you know, potentially incident reports or other things that could be, you know, contributing factors, and they'll ultimately make a decision about whether or not it's safe. So this is done for every single one of those 1,000 active ingredients and 8,000 products. It's a huge amount of work to maintain, you know, databases and to reevaluate these chemicals on a regular basis, both for new registrations and continuing registrations. And ultimately, what this bill does is says all that work is negated if, at the whim of whoever's lobbying, the government of the day doesn't like that decision about a chemical being essentially deregistered or banned.
0: Thanks very much for that, Christy. I want to widen this conversation out. If you're just joining us and you're wondering what has actually changed in pesticide regulation in Canada or what this might mean in your corner of the country, or you have specific questions about which pesticides are being used now, how this law might change things, you can reach us at 1-888-416-8333. You may have questions about the basics of the law itself. What we noticed over the course of this past week is there was an incredible amount of quietude around all of this. There wasn't a big public discussion as the bill was being brought in. It was a minor part of an omnibus bill. And there hasn't been a great deal of public discussion. So you may have some really basic questions about what the bill actually is and how it changes things in your community, and what it means for the conversation around which chemicals are used on maybe the food that you eat or what it means it's used in your community. You might have concerns. Getting really good expert advice would be what I would like in a moment like this, because it can make you feel really uncertain. You can reach us at 1-888-416-8333. Again, that's 1-888-416-8333. As part of this conversation, we have been talking about strychnine. We're going to get a little bit into that now. The health minister's office told us that the recent emergency use authorization of that pesticide is an example of when the government would authorize a banned pesticide. Earlier this month, the federal government allowed the use of strychnine in Alberta and Saskatchewan, which Christy was just describing for us, until November 2027. And they did this because farmers were struggling to control gopher infestations. Wade Nelson is one of the farmers affected by that, and he joins me right now on the line. Wade, hi. Thanks so much for being here.
16: No problem. Thank you.
0: So you've had an infestation of gophers on your farm, including this past spring. Maybe you could describe what that's been like for you.
16: Yeah, I mean, gophers are an ever-present thing on the farm, for sure. This year wasn't nearly as bad as it's been. But in years past, we've had, we've had whole crops lost due to it. And in our area, it's definitely been an issue. We've been crossing our fingers, we're coming out of a pretty prolonged drought. And that definitely affects the population of the gophers, for sure.
0: Maybe we could let folks know what it is that you farm.
16: So we're a mixed cow-calf operation. We run a cattle operation, and we farm about a little

0: 3 years ago now, we seeded a field canola. It's, you seed a canola quite shallow, and it wasn't germinating, and we went out and checked, and there was 173 acres of seedless ground. They had literally ate through all of the seed before it even had a chance to germinate. So, I mean, that's, when they get to an infestation level, there's literally thousands of them in a field, and it becomes pretty much unmanageable. But even in a lesser case scenario, I mean, they generally, if you have headlands or areas that isn't cropped, hayland or pasture land bordering cropland, they kind of gravitate from there. And after you seed, they can do damage to young crops.
1: I mean, 173 acres is a really large plot of land. What did that mean for your bottom line as a farmer?
0: Well, it was pretty substantial hit. I mean, it was, the rise in the gopher population definitely coincided with the drought. So we were already kind of faced with poor crop or poor crop outlook. So yeah, I mean, it was very hard. It was probably it's a top five on biggest mess ups in my career, I guess I would say. And financially it was quite hard.
1: I'm so glad we have you on the line, because I think it really just helps us understand the questions that farmers have to ask themselves. Strychnine is a highly toxic chemical, but I understand that you still want to use it on your farm. Maybe you could explain why.
0: Yeah, I mean, it's a tool, and I think we've used strychnine on and off for years. And I think when it was taken away, it was definitely, I'm also on an ag service board for the county. Right away, we were petitioning the federal government and our provincial government to help us work towards reversing that and giving us access to it back. I mean, there's no doubt it is a dangerous poison, but if it's handled correctly and if it's managed properly, then it's another tool. I mean, we don't have access to strychnine right now, but in a year like this year, I wouldn't use it. But in years like we've had before, yeah, it is the most effective tool we have. And as long as we're using it correctly and safely, we can absolutely limit the risk of bioaccumulation and affecting any other animal other than the gopher.
1: So are you nervous about your own health or your safety when it comes to using strychnine?
0: No. I mean, it's not like we would be using a lot of it. And, I mean, it's with the new rules that came in, you have to go through it, which a course that I've done on how to properly handle it. It's something already new. And, I mean, a lot of farmers, most farmers deal with chemicals, maybe not on a daily basis, but often enough, not just, you know, something like strychnine, but all kinds of different pesticides and herbicides and chemicals that could be, if handled improperly, could be dangerous. But I think we're all more than capable of, you know, handling that the way it's supposed to be handled.
1: Well, thank you so much for spending some time with us, Wade. I really, really appreciate it. Just getting a snapshot of what it looks like in your everyday life as a farmer. Thank you.
0: You bet. Thanks for calling.
1: I have been chatting with Wade Nelson, who's a farmer and rancher in High River, Alberta. Riza, you were listening into that conversation. Let's just go back a couple of years. So 2 years ago, Health Canada banned strychnine because of the risks to the environment and to wildlife. Wade just used the word bioaccumulation, and so we're going to have to try and just understand what that means for folks who might not have encountered that word before. What are your thoughts on it being authorized for use until 2027?
2: Yeah, I guess I'll just answer the bioaccumulation. So bioaccumulation of pesticides is probably best known through the story of DDT and the evidence that through moving up the food chain from insects that were feeding on DDT sprayed crops were then being eaten by other organisms in the environment. So be that small mammals like mice and voles and things. And then those organisms were in turn being eaten by their predators, which are hawks and other predatory birds that are very common in agricultural ecosystems.

0: ecosystems. And what was discovered many years after DDT had been used very widespread in crops was that the bioaccumulation through the food chain meant that the presence of these of the pesticide DDT in the tissues of these predatory birds and higher level predators were very high, and it was actually impacting their reproduction. So they ended up having very thin shelled eggs, and that was preventing them from being able to breed. And so those were some of the reasons that DDT would be another example, like strychnine, excuse me, of a pesticide that was eventually banned, at least in North America and many parts of the world. I'm actually less sure that strychnine bioaccumulates. I might test that with Christy.
1: Christy, yeah, did you want to lean in?
2: It doesn't bioaccumulate. Okay. So that particular element, or like arsenic, strychnine is an element that is so extremely toxic that it kills everything without having the ability to accumulate in tissues of organisms like Risa, you're talking about. So
1: if I just need to make sure we understand this. So what you're saying is, let's say a gopher is killed by strychnine. It lies in the field. Something else comes along and would eat it. What happens to that next animal?
2: That next animal would also die.
1: Okay. So it doesn't survive long enough to carry it around and have the impact like a bird that lays eggs and the egg layer is then affected. It simply doesn't survive.
2: Yeah, that's right. Because it's so toxic at such low concentrations, the risk is that you poison the gopher, the ground squirrel, and then, you know, coyote comes along and finds a free meal. That coyote will also die. I suppose if a third predator came along and ate the coyote, they also would die. So it does cause that kind of chain of effects, but not in the same way that, you know, the DDT story was, which was more about low levels building up in tissues to a higher level in those top predators, and those top predators then experienced, you know, reproductive effects or other kind of sublethal effects that were, you know, harmful to the population.
1: Thanks very much for that, Christy. If you have a question about pesticides, you're listening to this and you have questions about either Bill C-30 or C-31, you have questions about some of the pesticides we've been speaking about, or even a question about farmers and some of the needs that are being expressed to folks like Christy and Risa, who have accumulated a great deal of knowledge about pesticides and what's in use in farm fields, maybe in your corner of the country. You can call us at 1-888-416-8333. You can also send a text message. That number is 226-758-8924. We have Val Utgam on the line from Fruitvale, British Columbia. Hi there, Val.
3: Hi.
1: What's your question today for Christy and Risa?
3: Prime Minister Carney, this might be a bit of a lead up. Prime Minister Carney likes to say Canada is the most European of the non-European countries. And he's also seeking to increase our trade to Europe, which is great. But they have higher standards in terms of pesticides, especially glyphosate. I understand in France, Canadian lentils were turned back because they had traces of glyphosate. And I was wondering how this increased use of banned pesticides is going to affect trade with countries which have these higher standards. And I also, I guess, want to question how increasing food security is balanced while glyphosate destroys the pollinators, which are essential for our food and our lives.
1: Thanks very much for that, Val. I'm going to split your question into two because you're asking about trade, but then you also asked that health piece. Risa.
0: Yeah, this was actually a component of the letter. So we are also concerned about this. Thanks for raising this, Val. This is a really important point. So Canada already has some of the weakest pesticide regulation in the G7. So we align more closely with the United States, who also has relatively weak pesticide regulation laws relative to Europe. And she's got that story exactly right, as far as I understand it, that there were lentils grown in Canada that have that were not allowed to be to enter into Europe, the EU trade countries, because of high levels of glyphosate. So glyphosate is an herbicide, and it's one of the most commonly sprayed pesticides in the world. It's been growing, its use has been growing at a very fast clip over the last couple of decades. It's often associated with genetically modified foods. So those that are the trade name for glyphosate is Roundup. So those that are considered Roundup ready. So that means that you can spray glyphosate, this herbicide, liberally on the field, and it doesn't affect the crop itself, but it reduces weeds. So, of course, that's of great interest to farmers who do struggle often with weeds as a primary pest. So I'm not sure if there was a second part, but
1: thank you so much for that, Risa, because we were also really curious about the trade piece. Val was also asking about the impact on pollinators.
0: Yeah, so glyphosate is an herbicide, so it mainly actually impacts an enzyme produced by plants. So that was probably initially why it was kind of embraced, honestly, by regulatory bodies, because the thinking was, well, this pesticide only impacts plants and specifically weeds, and so all plants, but or many plants, I should say. There are some that aren't affected, but the idea was it wouldn't be as harmful to animals and other organisms in the environment as previous herbicides might have been. And this is actually also kind of tells a story of why it's really important to have regular scientific reviews of pesticides, because as the knowledge about glyphosate grows, we now understand that it actually has impacts not just on plants, but also on microbes. And so as we all are learning through the science on microbes, we all contain these, you know, wonderful microbiomes. So humans do, all animals, all systems are covered inside and out with microbes, and that they help us live in many cases, and they help plants and other organisms in the environment, including bees, live. And so that is one of the surprising results that's come out in the past few years, is that glyphosate, although it's an herbicide, although its primary target is to kill weeds in the environment, it does impact insect microbiomes. I'm not sure if if there's direct links, certainly not to mortality of bees due to glyphosate, but they are finding, you know, sort of differences in the microbial, especially of the digestive tract, the microbial communities in bees that are exposed to glyphosate. So there are increasing concerns, also to do with human health. Some people may know that glyphosate has been deemed a probable carcinogen by the WHO. There's actually a very interesting court case in the United States right now around an individual who has non-Hodgkin's lymphoma that is there. This is a court case, so one side is saying the cancer is linked to that person's exposure to glyphosate. Of course, the industrial lawyers are saying that it's not. So glyphosate is one of those that we're using it in enormous quantities, and there's sort of this, you know, fuzzy but growing concern, I would say, about its ecosystem and human health impacts.
1: Thanks very much for that, Risa. You know, what's kind of interesting is that Val was bringing up pollinators there, and a lot of the conversation that we've been having in the last few years, when I just think of nature reporting or environmental reporting, has been about the integrity and importance of pollinators in Canadian food production and keeping biodiversity thriving in Canada, the importance of these insects and what it means for migratory birds, what it means for crops. At the same time, Christy, if I could come to you, if I've understood a little bit of what's being said here, we are actually using more pesticides than we were in earlier years, that in spite of some of our big learning about what Risa was just describing, impact on pollinators, we have moved in the opposite direction. We're actually doubling down on some of our pesticide use. Am I right about that?
2: Yeah, actually you are. Unfortunately, you know, I think people generally have a notion that we are using less pesticides now because of genetically modified crops and precision agriculture and all these other agricultural tools that we have. But actually, that's completely false. We are using more pesticides now than we did even 20 years ago or 30 years ago. Our lab did an analysis of the data sets, which is the Canadian Census of Agriculture. And here in the prairies where I am, I'm based in Saskatoon, and we're considered, the most agro-intensive region of Canada. But, you know, we are using, for example, 50% more insecticides than we did just, in 20 years before. And we're using 400% more fungicides than we did, again, just 20 years ago, and about 60% more herbicides. So we're definitely on this trajectory of using more, not less. And I do think some of our regulatory systems are, you know, encouraging that, or at least not discouraging that sort of trend. I mean, I don't think anybody would pretend that we're getting, 50% more crop yields or 400% more crop yields. So certainly it's not measured against our production increases. And so I think it is concerning for biodiversity. It's concerning for human health. Risa brought up some really good points about some of the biodiversity concerns for pollinators. I mean, the statistic is for all insects that we have now about 40% less than we used to, including those beneficial species that we rely on for pollinating crops. And for other species that people care about, like birds that I study, there is a study that came out in just a few years ago that showed that we have 30% fewer birds today than we do. Just in the 1960s and 70s. So it is dramatic how we're losing biodiversity, and the federal government does have a sort of mandate to protect biodiversity. So obviously pesticides are playing a role.
1: Thanks very much for that, Christy. If you're listening to this conversation and you're wondering who the two people are in this conversation, Christy and Risa have both spoken about their work and you might be curious about it. Christy Morrissey, whose voice you just heard, is a professor of biology at the University of Saskatchewan. And Risa Sargent is a professor in the Faculty of Land and Food Systems at the University of British Columbia. We are taking all of your questions about pesticide use, how pesticides are regulated in Canada, and this new bill that has just come in, changing the relationship that that Canadians have with pesticides and what is enabled for use in Canadian agriculture. You may have questions about any of that, and you're very welcome to ask very basic questions. Pesticides are complicated. This is a complex topic, and you may just need sort of some basics about how the law has changed or what pesticides are being used in your community. And how that's regulated. You may even have questions about the food in your local supermarket. What does that mean for you when it comes to buying an apple? You can call us at 1-888-416-8333. Again, that's 1-888-416-8333. I'm going to play a question that we have from Rana Nelson, who is in Revelstoke, British Columbia. We reached Rana before the show, and this was her question.
4: Hi, I wanted to ask about different standards in different countries. I know that companies that operate in the EU, for instance, which has higher standards than Canada does, can go under their set of rules. But then when they get to Canada or the States, they are operating under a lower standard. So they're doing pesticides in one place and not in the other, but we all know the risks and the results of pesticides. So can there be some international agreement on what pesticides should be used and what shouldn't be? And I feel this is another example of the corporations being able to make decisions or pressure governments to make decisions that governments should be making in the good of the people rather than for the good of profits.
1: So, Risa, you have helped us understand some of the way that government has been enabled to make different decisions on banned pesticides with the introduction of Bill C-30 and C-31. How would you respond to Rana's question? Should pesticides be regulated through an international body? What exists there already?
0: That's a really great question, and those are some great points. So there have been attempts to internationally regulate pesticides, as the caller and probably most of the audience knows, are not in a period of great strength of international agreement on kind of anything. So I think this is a very difficult needle to thread, which is probably why countries do come up with their own regulations based on, you know, what their populations demand. And then she's also right, based on what the industry has a lot of power in this conversation as well. So for example, there was recently the Montreal conference, which came up with the global framework on biodiversity. I believe there is a pesticide regulatory component to that. So that is one of these big countrywide agreements that countries can, of course, decide whether they sign on to or not. So that I can't remember the number off the top of my head, but there was an agreement within that in Canada. Because Canada hosted that meeting in Montreal, we are one of the primary signatories to that. I think it's a decrease of a certain amount of pesticide use. I don't know, Christy might have that number 50%. At her finger. Thank you.
2: Yeah,
0: okay.
2: Yeah, the idea was to try to reduce pesticide use by 50%. That actually, I should qualify, it's not use. That was one of the terms that was particularly controversial in the Montreal-Kunman biodiversity framework, and they changed it from reduction of pesticide harm. And essentially they're, you know, the idea is to move towards less harmful products, but also, of course, reduction in use.
1: How real is that, Christy? If you change the words and move away from banning use or curbing use and speak about harm, is that just wordplay? Or is that actually significant? Is that a real goal that we can aim for using pesticides that are then reduced in their harmfulness?
2: Yeah, it's kind of lofty. I think. Well, at least it got signed, I suppose. So that was beneficial. And indeed, the work that's going on now to try to harmonize, if you like, across different countries is based in large part on that use number. The problem is that Canada, as well as many countries around the world, do not actually keep track of our pesticide use. There are data sets available about sales, how much they sell, like how much chemical is imported or sold in Canada. It's usually a very rough estimate because it doesn't actually mean that a pesticide is applied in that year that the sales happen. So it is pretty coarse. And also the sales data doesn't include many of the chemicals that are imported as seed treatments. So they're already on the seed and they come into Canada and sold as a seed product, not as a pesticide product. So it's grossly underestimating our pesticide use. That problem exists in multiple places in the world where even, you know, developed countries just aren't tracking pesticide use. So, you know, we should be absolutely, as a, you know, developed country, we should be tracking it more carefully. And it is true that that's one of the main metrics to determine how do we, you know, improve from here? How do we get lower? I mean, it's not uncommon that you just need data in order to inform whether you're on the right track or whether you're, you know, doing something positive or negative towards that goal.
1: Ethan Sabarin has just joined us from Ottawa, Ontario on the line. Ethan, you have a question for Christy and Risa.
5: Hi, I'm just calling because I'm wondering about the need. So taking us back from the big lofty international stuff to the specific strychnine question. I know that the strychnine emergency use override was after Health Canada had denied an emergency use request. I'm wondering if there have ever been other denials of emergency use requests by Health Canada have led to the same kind of situation, or if this is the first time and it's sort of a knee jerk to this first moment. And then also, if there is this need for economic reasons or for food security reasons, what does the minister need to tell the public to justify that that need is real? Or do they just need to say, for economic reasons, because like the rationale in this minister's decision isn't very detailed about economic considerations.
1: Ethan, can I just clarify, am I right that you're not really seeing the government explain how they've arrived at the idea that there is a food security issue so strong here that the government should be enabled to override scientists or Health Canada?
5: Yeah, especially because Health Canada spoke to some alternatives, including alternative chemicals, but also the alternative of trying to increase the number of pest killing animals that now we're going to be decreasing by poisoning them with strychnine through the dead bodies of gophers.
1: Right. Okay. Thank you, Ethan, for that question. I'm gonna break these up a little bit. Christy, maybe we could first just do that little historical picture first, whether this has happened before or if we're looking at something unprecedented.
2: Yeah, it's like I'm not aware of any historical decision that's been overridden as an emergency order, like this, because it was actually appealed and then Health Canada reviewed the appeal and they still came back with denying that emergency use. So they banned it. There was a petition to bring it back under an emergency use. Health Canada reviewed that and said, sorry, but no, it's still, the risk cannot be mitigated. And then it was true that the federal government cabinet stepped in and said, you know, we want you to change that. And so an emergency, you know, order, I guess, to allow it was permitted. And I'm not aware of any other examples of that happening. And I will say that the emergency order, like an emergency registration, is time limited. So it's 1 year. The new law under Bill C-30 would not be time limited like that. So essentially, you know, strychnine or any other chemical that cabinet decides, you know, is okay, even though Health Canada has deemed it's not okay, would essentially be indefinitely used. And I think that's certainly problematic for, you know, making sure that there aren't harms.
1: Christy, the other part that Ethan was speaking to there was about, I think there's sort of a seeking of a reality check here. Some of the justification for shifting the authority here, authorizing government to override decisions around pesticide use. The argumentation has been that this would support greater food security, or it should be used to protect economic security. Does that hold up? Do you feel that there was enough evidence provided to make that justification?
2: Yeah, I personally don't think there was. I mean, your earlier speaker, which was the farmer from Alberta who called in, you know, he admitted himself that strychnine is an effective tool, but particularly in those years where we've had extreme drought. And a lot of what has been, I guess, blamed on crop losses, for ground squirrels or for, you know, those gophers, you know, eating the crops, is actually climate related in large part. And there is kind of this interaction where when it's dry, gophers also tend to thrive, but also crops do poorly in those conditions. So it's not true that, you know, strychnine is going to save the day for all of those issues. But importantly, we have to remember there are lots of other chemicals that are registered for use that are safer than strychnine for, you know, controlling rodents. There are also a number of other strategies like mechanical, you know, traps and other things that can be used as even, you know, in our area, they even you can hire the local gun club to come out and shoot gophers for a day, which is, you know, more humane and also safer for the environment. So I think there hasn't been any economic justification beyond, the local provinces and farm lobby groups and industry groups that have, you know, fought to have it come back.
1: It's interesting that you would mention the lobbying piece. The day that Bill C-30 was introduced, the health minister spoke at an event by CropLife Canada, which is the major organization representing pesticide companies. And the next day, she quite proudly said in a speech that she was the first health minister to do so. So this is, we're seeing quite a shift politically. Then CropLife itself released a statement, and I'm just going to read a little piece of that. CropLife writes, CropLife Canada did not request the emergency order provisions of this bill. We understand that these would only be used in extraordinary circumstances where cabinet views that food security or national security considerations require them to make swift action using these emergency powers. Then they go on to say that CropLife Canada has been advocating for an update in the mandate for the Pesticides Regulatory Directorate to ensure that the regulator takes into account real-world, on-the-ground agronomic considerations when making decisions. Canada already has world-class protections for health and safety, and this change will ensure health and safety remains a top priority while ensuring practical decision-making gets tools to farmers in a timely manner. So that's quite an interesting positioning, that CropLife being a lobby group for pesticide industries. Christy, when you hear that, is there anything that you would want to respond to in that statement?
2: Well, the current Pest Control Products Act already has a clause in it that the what was formerly PMRA or Pesticide Management Regulatory Agency is now Health Canada's PRD, so Pesticides Registry Directorate. They already have to review under the Act whether or not a pesticide is effective at controlling the pest, that it would actually be necessary for, you know, reducing, in this case, like economic damage from, you know, from that particular pest on that particular crop. So they do look at efficacy, but, you know, this definition, well, frankly, there is no definition. This current change to the Bill C-30 on, you know, considering economic considerations or food security is so broad and so poorly defined that there is no real way that, you know, teams of scientists could even evaluate that. It's not part of pesticide, you know, pesticide registration and risk assessment. And so really what you're going to end up happening is you have scientists who deem, you know, this pesticide is either acceptable risks or unacceptable risks. And when it's unacceptable, you could have conflict where, you know, lobby groups like the one you mentioned, CropLife or others, provincial lobbyists or mm-hmm. farm group lobbyists who would just come to the table and say, actually, we don't care about that risk assessment. We just want it anyways. And I think that creates a dangerous conflict because now you essentially are pitting one group against another, and it weakens the ability for those scientists to do their work.
1: Thanks for that, Christy. Ian Morris has just joined on the line from Victoria, BC. Hi, Ian. What's your question?
6: Oh, hi. Thanks for taking my call. I know time is tight. I just have, I would like to hear the contrast because all of this pesticide stuff sure makes one want to go to organic food. And I'm wondering what, by contrast, what do organic food producers do to deal with pest control? So give us an alternative. I'd really like to know.
1: Thanks, Ian. That's been a real, we've had a number of food conversations, and there is often a question about where we stand on organics. Reza, I imagine you would have something to say to that.
0: Yeah, I will answer that. And so I guess I'll say first off that organic is, you know, is one form of sort of diversified agricultural systems among many others that we know is able to reduce the need or the use of pesticides and actually other conventional management tools such as conventional fertilizers in the agricultural environment. And so one key that organic growers often, at least traditionally, use, they're kind of moving away from that as it becomes like big organic, but is growing a diversity of crops. And so this just makes sense if you have an outbreak of a specific, you know, carrot fly, and you only have a small patch of carrots alongside your lettuce, broccoli, you know, maybe you have a pasture and other other foods that you're growing alongside, then that, first of all, it's limited to your overall yield and your overall profits, because it's unfortunate that, you know, maybe you had this outbreak in your carrots, but you can still sell a lot of other things to customers. The other thing that diversification does, and anyone with a home garden probably knows about crop rotation, is that, say you did have this infestation in your carrots, maybe you rotate those out the next year. So whatever eggs and larvae are left in the soil, they don't have anything to eat the next year. And so that reduces their numbers. If you wait a couple more years, it might reduce them to nothing, because of course they can't survive without the carrots that you didn't grow because you rotated out. So diversification in the agro ecosystem, and even for the ground squirrels, we actually heard Wade talk about the role of, you know, having pasture next to canola. So we know that the management of land, the way that things are placed, sort of in configuration, and also the diversity, can have big impacts on pest issues. There's other reasons why, you know, farmers may not use those. Of course, it's a lot of knowledge and time to grow multiple crops, but that is one tool that I would say traditional organic producers might be using. And actually a lot of non-organic farmers do this as well, and with great success. So that's something that I think those of us kind of in the more agroecology, agroenvironment space would like to see as a promoted as a tool, you know, alongside pesticides, maybe. I don't think any of us are denying that they're useful in some circumstances. It's more that, as Christy was mentioning earlier, the increase in volume, concentration, and the toxicity is also increasing over time.
1: For folks who are listening to this and just wondering about their contact with produce from fields, say you buy an apple or a potato, and you're worried about residue, what can you actually do in your own home?
0: So people have probably heard about maybe making a baking soda wash, or just rinsing. You know, almost all of us, if you buy produce, you see signs in the store or on the bags that say, please rinse before using. So I think many residues can be removed just from a simple rinse, careful rinse. If you want to go a level up, you could, you know, make a little baking soda water solution. I think that also removes some maybe more stickier or otherwise more tenacious residues that we have on produce. I will say also that Health Canada monitors residues on our food from conventional and organic, and there are standards within Canada. So those residues cannot be above specific levels for specific compounds. But of course, even the bag will say to rinse.
1: Thanks for that, Risa. We only have a couple of minutes left, and I want to make sure not to just leave people in a conversation about chemicals without any sense of empowerment, because it is part of the reason we did this is it is disempowering to find out that there wasn't a big public conversation about the change to chemicals that would be used on farmers' fields. We've been talking about the legalization, or rather the legislation that gives government the ability to authorize banned pesticides without public consultation. So instead of feeling disempowered is our last thought, what would you tell people who want to learn more and get involved if they are concerned about some of this conversation about what the pesticide change, what the changes to pesticide laws mean? We only have just a sort of 1 minute each. Christy, could I begin with you?
2: Sure. I think, you know, the Canadian public has a lot of power over what happens in government. These particular bills went through very, very quickly. But I think it's still not too late for people to write to their members of parliament on which whoever that is in your region and your area to express concerns, because, you know, ultimately there will be additional scrutiny on these bills as they, you know, come into law, and obviously if people are concerned about that, they should raise it. And the other is just, you know, you can also vote or act with how you purchase things. You know, where do you get your food from? Making an informed choice, trying to buy food that is sustainably grown and locally grown. You know, it doesn't always have to be organic, as Risa mentioned, but many of the practices that are in place on many farms often are promoted when they are using sustainable practices. So I encourage people to read those labels and follow them and buy what you think is good for you.
1: Thanks, Christy. I'm so sorry to put you under pressure, Risa, but as a last thought, if people want to be engaged or find more information about pesticides in general and how to be active on that, informed as possible, what would you suggest?
0: I would suggest writing to your MP, strongly suggest that. There's actually other environmental regulation that is undergoing the same ministerial override shifts or proposing to do that. So this seems to be something the government is interested in more and more, is having cabinet, discussions over science being able to be overridden by the minister. So certainly writing. In terms of information, many of the local environmental NGOs, so EcoJustice, the David Suzuki Foundation, World Wildlife Foundation, have excellent pieces on Bill C-30. And actually, Bill C-31 is one that hasn't passed yet. It is now, I think, slated for the fall. So that there is still time to comment on that one, which is a different component of our Canadian pesticide regulations that people can look into if they want to comment.
1: Thank you, Risa and Christy. I'm so sad we're out of time, but I really appreciate everything that you've opened up for us in this conversation.
0: Thank you.
1: Risa Sargent is a professor in the Faculty of Land and Food Systems at the University of British Columbia. You also heard Christy Morrissey there, professor of biology at the University of Saskatchewan. And that's it for this edition of Just Asking. Our show was produced by Rachel DeGasperis and Brianna Goss. Will Yar is our technical producer. Our screeners are Henna Mann, Abhijit AA, and Victoria Brzezinski-Shajanis. We had production assistance this week from Andrew Roberts. Our senior producer is Yamri Tesfu-Tedessa. I'm Saroja Coelho. Just Asking is live across the country on CBC Radio 1 on Saturday afternoons, 4 p.m. Eastern, 1 p.m. Pacific. If you want to call us with your questions at that time, the number to call is 1-888-416-8333. That's 1-888-416-8333. If you have an idea for a topic that you want to hear on the show, send us an email, justasking@cbc.ca. Thank you so much for tuning in and sending us all your great questions. 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

0: feel that?
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3: From CBC News, The World This Hour, I'm Mike Miles. Wildfires are forcing the evacuation of a village in the Northwest Territories. Fort Simpson and its roughly 12,000 residents are being ordered to drive 7 hours to Yellowknife. Some are having car trouble. Mayor Les Wright says he's been busy helping them.
4: I've been running around and helping anybody that needs help. I've given people rides to the evac center. I have helped people with air pressures in their tires and everything from taxi to tire van.
3: An airlift's being set up for those who can't drive. The fire is estimated to be 7 kilometers away from the village, but isn't expected to arrive overnight. This is just one of 84 wildfires burning in the territory. Search and rescue teams have pulled 4 people out of the Strait of Georgia, about 10 kilometers southwest of Vancouver International Airport. Their boat had capsized. 6 other people from that craft are still missing. The Coast Guard says no one was wearing a personal flotation device. 4 days after devastating twin earthquakes, time is running out for search crews hoping to find survivors trapped in the rubble. Workers carefully move a man rescued from a collapsed building Sunday. Hundreds of international teams have converged in hard-hit parts of Venezuela and where survivors are now struggling for food and shelter. More than 1,400 deaths have been confirmed. Tens of thousands of people are still missing. Canada's Venezuelan community is coming together to pool help for those who've lost everything. Paula Diane Perez reports.
5: Montrealer Mayra Guevara sings while packing tubs of baby formula into a box. She's staying busy and gathering donations to send to Venezuela.
6: You are not there. You cannot help them. So for us, it's something that makes us feel like useful a little bit.
5: Guevara and her niece Adriana Arian are organizing a group of volunteers who collect canned goods, batteries, hygiene, and medical products. The idea is to send a container to Venezuela in the coming week. They're working out of Ariane's restaurant in the plateau. She says she's still evaluating which organization to trust with distributing the donations on the ground.
7: As you know, my country, we have a lot of corruption, so we need to be sure that all of these arrive in the good hands.
5: Paula Diane Perez, CBC News, Montreal.
3: 7 volunteers from Burnaby, British Columbia's urban search and rescue team are heading to Venezuela as well to assist the search. Members include firefighters, paramedics, and a couple of search dogs. Team lead Ryan Barry says they'll work with local authorities to help wherever they're needed.
8: There's a lot of suffering going on right now in the community in Venezuela, so we want to contribute, do whatever we can. We're all anticipating a fairly difficult situation on the ground, but we've been in this position a few times before as a team.
3: The team plans to be in Venezuela for about a week. Canada's men's soccer team went into this World Cup with 3 overall goals, to earn its first point, to win in a match, and to advance past the group stage. They did that Sunday with a 1-0 victory over South Africa. Phil Plyshanok looks back at how far the team has come.
9: At a watch party in Toronto, the crowd goes wild. Only 1 goal in the match between Canada and South Africa, but that's all it took to make history. These fans on the University of Toronto campus say there's no stopping them now.
10: Always knew they were going to win it, man. Always knew it.
11: We're going to win the World Cup.
10: We're going to win the World Cup, brother. We're going to win it.
9: Canada was ranked 120th in the world in 2017. Now they're in the top third. Jesse Marsh, who took over as head coach in May 2024, says there was a solid foundation to build on.
12: The success John Herdman had and the success we're having in this moment, like,
0: This has been a big mission for the country to continue to build the sport, and we know we're at a moment as well.
9: Now they've gone further than any other Canadian men's team. They've survived the group stage, securing a place in the last 16 teams. Philip Shaddock, CBC News, Toronto.
3: And that is The World This Hour. For CBC News, I'm Mike Miles.

0: Hi, I'm Saroja Coelho. 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Coming up, Living Planet from DW in Germany.
1: DW, Living Planet.

0: I know that it's not safe for me to go outside. I know that if I'm outside and a dust storm hits, there's a very, very, very high chance I'm gonna catch something, which means I will end up in the hospital.
1: Michelle Dugan Delgado lives in Southern California in the Coachella Valley, not far from the border with Mexico. Out here, the land is dry. Dust storms are common.
0: It's a desert. So any small wind that comes from the mountains, San Diego, Palm Springs, the dust is going to pick up. It's going to blow right into the homes. It's a daily thing.
1: Michelle is 35, and she's had asthma for as long as she can remember. The dust is enough to trigger an attack. So when she does leave her house, she has to be prepared.
0: I always carry an inhaler. I have a mask with me at all times. It's like I live in a bubble. I have to really protect myself just because I keep seeing more lung infections. I have nasal sprays to help me keep my nose clear. Because any small bacteria that goes in, it could be pretty fatal for me.
1: It started when she was a baby. At 6 months, Michelle was having breathing difficulties and ended up in hospital.
0: They ended up diagnosing me with asthma when I was pretty young. So I always lived with that diagnosis. I was asthmatic and that's all I knew.
1: Michelle believes the air she grew up breathing made her sick. And science increasingly backs her up. About a 20-minute drive away is the Salton Sea. It lies between the Coachella and Imperial Valleys, an important agricultural hub. It's California's biggest lake, but it's rapidly drying up. And when winds sweep over the exposed lake bed, they pick up the parched sediment, producing dust storms that are harming the lungs of people living nearby. For Michelle, asthma was just the start.
0: Throughout my life, a lot of hospitalizations, a lot of, you know, fungal infections, bacterial infections, viruses, pneumonias, whatever you want to name, I've had it. So it's been rough. It's been 35 years of living with that.
1: Asthma has also taken a deadly toll on her family.
0: It is painful to talk about it because I have a lot of survivor's guilt. It should have been me, not her. I always carry that with me.
1: In 2009, Michelle was driving with her mum and brother to her college orientation when she got a call about her younger sister, Marie. She'd also been diagnosed with asthma as a child.
0: She had an asthma attack while at home. They called 911, they took her in, and unfortunately she passed away on the way to the hospital.
1: The sisters were close. Marie was 16, a year and a half younger than Michelle. Her death came as a shock to the family.
0: It wasn't anything, you know, that we thought would take her life away. Now that I'm older, I've done my research, I've come to realize, like, wow, like, this is a big reason why the Imperial Valley, the Coachella Valley, has such high asthma rates when it comes to children. We're one of the highest out there. And that's one of the reasons why, you know, this dust is blowing left and right, left and right. There's schools nearby. And what do kids do during school time? They go outside. They're playing outside.
1: Dust storms are driving an air quality crisis that comes with a big cost for human health and the economy. When dust is whipped up by the wind, it can spread bacteria and toxic chemicals. Major dust storms can last days and cause millions of dollars in damage. They can engulf entire cities, arriving suddenly and without warning. They can also ground flights and cause deadly traffic accidents. And climate change is making them more common. Things like overgrazing and deforestation are only adding to the problem. Dust storms are a deadly climate risk. So what's being done about it? This is Living Planet, and I'm Neil King.
2: As the wind starts, the first thing you start seeing are these, we call them aeolian streamers. It almost looks like the surface is moving, or it's like filled with these little snakes, but these little snakes are actually sand particles that are bouncing along the surface. And as they bounce, they kick up other particles that are a lot finer. And these are the ones that then start to lift up into the atmosphere.
1: When it looks like a dust storm might be on its way, Amato Evan heads into the desert.
2: We kind of refer to it as dust storm chasing. You start to see off in the distance this cloud of dust forming, and that just is rapidly approaching.
1: Amato is a professor of climate science at the Scripps Institution of Oceanography, which is part of the University of California, San Diego.
2: And as soon as that cloud of dust, or it's almost a wall of dust, hits you, immediately with that, there's a very large increase in the wind speeds. It gets very noisy.
1: Amato studies dust storms in California's southeastern corner, near the evaporating Salton Sea.
2: The visibility drops way down. It can be extremely hard to see even 5 meters in front of you.
1: Amato is the director of a new dust center at his university. Every time his team is in a dust storm, their goal is to take a series of measurements. They want to figure out how dust storms come about, how we can better predict them, and how to limit the damage they can do. Amato says this much is clear.
2: So dust storms are definitely becoming more frequent over time.
1: The main reason for that, climate change. Rising temperatures and prolonged drought are drying out the land, making it harder for plants to grow and leaving soils exposed. This is a trend happening across the U.S. Southwest, not just in California, but other states like Arizona, New Mexico, and Texas. That makes it easier for winds to whip up soil and dust into the air, creating massive clouds that roll across the land.
2: We run climate models forward in time, and they tell us, you know, if we keep putting greenhouse gases into our atmosphere, we're going to keep warming. But climate models also tell us that arid regions, regions where we have dust storms, as the planet is warming, those arid regions are becoming more arid. And so then that stresses vegetation, that stresses water resources, and both of those things combine to increase the amount of dust that can be produced.
1: Amato says that at the same time, the way humans are using land and water in many parts of the world is only making things dustier.
2: So taking landscapes that maybe didn't produce dust and altering those landscapes in a way so that they now do produce

0: Dust storms have some benefits, though. They're important for keeping ecosystems healthy around the world. Dust from the Sahara carries essential nutrients like phosphorus to fertilize trees in the Amazon rainforest. It also delivers iron to the oceans. Dust storms are a natural phenomenon, but...
1: The problem is that they're increasing in frequency. To the best of our understanding, in looking at different types of records and trying to stitch them together, we think that over the last 100, 120 years, the amount of dust in Earth's atmosphere has been steadily increasing.
0: Globally, at least a quarter of the dust in the air comes from human activities, things like agriculture and tilling land, overgrazing by cattle. Deforestation and rapid urbanization can all deplete the soil and create more dust. Open desert areas are typical spots for dust storms. Lakes that are drying up because of water being diverted are also a major dust generator. From California's Salton Sea to Utah's Great Salt Lake to Iran's Lake Urmia, it's happening all over the world. Researchers say the drying up of the Aral Sea, for example, has made Central Asia 7% dustier over the last 30 years.
1: As populations increase, as more people live in arid regions, right, we just keep putting more and more demands on water. And, you know, like here in the southwestern U.S., we've been just having increasing periods of drought. And so not only is there more demand for water, but there's less water for everyone to use.
0: The World Meteorological Organization says sand and dust storms impact about 330 million people every year. More than half of the world's dust emissions come from the Sahara Desert in North Africa. And when that dust gets moving and the wind is strong enough, it can rise up to 5 miles into the sky and be carried over vast distances, across the Atlantic towards the Americas or over the Mediterranean to Europe.
2: Now, finally, desert winds were drifting north over the UK today. Sadly, they didn't bring Saharan temperatures, but they did bring Saharan dust and an...
3: Millions of elderly people, as well as people with health problems, have been advised to avoid heavy exercise as pollution levels rise across...
4: Dust from the Sahara, wedded to high levels of air pollution that reached a maximum level 10, made the smog...
5: Much of Europe has turned various shades of red over the last couple of days. There was an intense orange spectacle over Murcia... in southern Spain.
0: Blowing dust can make global heating worse. When it settles on snow or ice, it darkens the surface and leads to heat and sunlight being absorbed rather than reflected. The result? Speeding up snow melt and glacier loss. It can also hamper renewable energy production by obscuring solar panels and clogging wind turbine machinery. In the US, that amounts to an annual cost of approximately $4 billion. In fact, dust storms can cause a lot of damage. One study found dust costs the US $154.4 billion each year, more than any other disasters like hurricanes, wildfires, and floods.
6: With a weather alert, a windstorm is hammering Kern County right now, pushing dust up into the air and leading to car crashes.

0: When you breathe in tiny dust particles, they can get lodged deep in the lungs and cause serious respiratory illnesses and heart disease. Particles that are smaller than 10 micrometers in diameter are the most dangerous because they're so tiny they can get into the bloodstream, causing inflammation, organ damage, and raising the risk of heart attack. Exposure to dust particulate matter accounts for about 721,000 deaths worldwide each year. Children, the elderly, and people with lung conditions are most at risk. And even if you don't live in an especially dusty area, far away deserts can still pose a risk. Studies show that dust carried from the Sahara accounts for more than 40% of deaths linked to fine particulate matter in Spain and almost 30% in Italy. Dust plumes can also carry invisible fungal spores, bacteria, and viruses. In Africa, dust blown from the Sahara has been linked to the spread of bacterial meningitis in the continent's so-called meningitis belt that stretches from Senegal to Ethiopia.
1: But then we also have the issue of, for example, fungi that might be in the soil that then it's not the dust particles themselves, it's the fungi or bacteria that are carried with the dust particles and leading to disease like valley fever.
0: Valley fever. It's spread by fungal spores traveling in dust. And cases in the southwestern US are surging. Most people don't get sick, but in 5 to 10% of cases, it can lead to long-term lung issues, or in rare cases, even death. Infections are rising in Arizona, California, and other western states, the same areas that are seeing an increase in dust storms. Some research suggests there may be a link, but there's no definitive evidence, and more work is needed. Dust can also be laced with toxic chemicals, like pesticides and heavy metals. When they accumulate in the body, they can affect brain development and lead to endocrine disruption and increased cancer risks.
1: In some areas, we think that the dust is more toxic than in a normal desert environment. And we think this is just because of human activity. One example would be if you're in a low-lying area surrounded by agricultural lands, lands that have been cultivated for decades, there's a good chance that DDT or some of these highly toxic legacy pesticides, pesticides that are long-lived in the environment, are actually in the soil. And some early work that we're doing right now is suggesting that is the case.
0: Amato's team is currently studying the materials in the dust around the Salton Sea, where chemicals from nearby farms have been flowing for decades.
1: So those dust storms might also bring potential exposure to these types of really, really deadly toxins. And that is actually just a really large unknown right now.
2: You are looking at a remarkable idea. An idea that has intrigued and attracted and literally thrilled thousands upon thousands of men, women, and children. And you, my friends, are about to witness this idea become a reality. For this is the story of the miracle sea in the desert, the Salton Sea.
0: The Salton Sea was actually formed by accident in 1905 when the Colorado River burst an irrigation canal gate and flooded the area. Since then, it's mainly been maintained by agricultural runoff.
2: A sea in the desert, with its wide sandy beaches, no tides or dangerous undercurrents.
0: It became a popular holiday spot in the 1950s, with lakeside resorts drawing tourists and celebrities. But then the water levels started to drop, due to a hotter, drier climate and policies that diverted water away. In the last 30 years, the lake has shrunk by around 20% or 70 square miles.
1: I can see that body of water, the shoreline getting longer and longer and longer.
0: The more the lake shrinks, the more dust is exposed, along with the pesticides and other contaminants from nearby farms. And all that gets picked up by the wind, worsening air quality for the mainly Latino and low-income residents in this region.
1: And really what I'd say is when I look at that, I know that in some of those areas where the shoreline has just been exposed, probably not going to be emitting dust. But in 5 years, in 10 years, it probably will.

0: This is something Michelle Dugan Delgado worries about. We heard from her at the start of the episode.
1: So I do have to wake up every morning at 5.
0: She gets an alert on her phone every day so she can check the weather and the air quality.
1: That's one of the first things that I do when I wake up, because I want to make sure that when I go out, I'm prepared.
0: And then she starts the treatments to clear her lungs.
1: I do start off with 3 breathing treatments, all different treatments that it loosens up the mucus inside my lungs. And then, of course, I have medication that's going to open the airways, help me breathe throughout the day. So the first, I want to say hour and a half, I am spent doing medications, breathing treatments.
0: She does these treatments 4 to 5 times a day. It's time consuming, but it's necessary for her to stay alive. Michelle's health status has gotten more complicated over the years. About 8 years ago, on top of her asthma, she was diagnosed with atypical cystic fibrosis. It's a rare genetic illness that causes mucus to build up in your organs. She also contracted a fungal infection, which she breathed in with the dust. She was hospitalized in January because of it.
1: It's a fungal infection that everyday people can, you know, breathe in and out and it wouldn't affect them. But because I have cystic fibrosis, it just does something completely different to me. So I am currently on fungal medication to help me treat this fungus. But unfortunately, I do live in an area where the dust is very common. The minute it goes away, I could inhale and it's back in. So I think that's been the really difficult part, is me trying to get rid of it while living normal here, you know, in the valley.
0: Michelle's doctors have told her she may need a lung transplant if her lungs continue to deteriorate.
1: And we have definitely seen a decline in my lung function. There's a lot of things that I can't do. I can't do grocery shopping. I can't walk more than 15 minutes without being short of breath. Even talking sometimes gets me pretty tired. So it's been really difficult. And if anything, it's more difficult for my kids because, you know, mom's not there to do all these fun things because, you know, I'm sick or I'm too tired to do anything.
0: Michelle has 2 kids, a 13-year-old girl and an 11-year-old boy. Her daughter has asthma and her son has allergies. She says that's pretty normal here.
1: The majority of families that I know will have at least one child with respiratory illnesses. And it's very common. It is very uncommon to know of a child that doesn't have, you know, a respiratory illness. So for me to know that, you know, one child in every family, you know, is, you know, asthmatic or has a respiratory illness, like that's really heartbreaking. And it's really sad because we should be more conscious of those things. I think our government should really start paying attention to things like that because our kids are the future. We gotta protect them.
0: Studies have shown that children living near the Salton Sea have disproportionately high rates of asthma. One project that followed more than 700 primary school-aged children over a number of years found that 24% reported having the condition, far higher than the national rate of about 7% for boys and 5.5% for girls. Over 70% had allergies, more than 3 times the national average. Michelle says she would love to move away, but it's not so simple. She says she doesn't have the financial resources to just up and leave.
1: But it's something that I do think about. It's like, what am I doing? You know, if I know this area isn't good, like, why are we here? You know, but it's really difficult for me to just grab my stuff and like move somewhere else, you know, especially right now with the climate that we're in the United States.
0: Plus, relocating would mean leaving her wider family, getting a new medical team, and her kids would have to change schools.
1: It's definitely something that I think about. For them. I mean, I don't want them to go through what I went through my whole life. It's not a life that I want them to live.
0: Meanwhile, the Salton Sea is predicted to continue shrinking, releasing more particulate matter. For Michelle, it's a frustrating situation.
1: I feel like they have to find more permanent solutions to this. I really don't see anything happening. I think this has been an ongoing issue for years, and if anything, it's only gotten worse.
0: So what can be done to get the upper hand over dust?

0: Tackling dust at specific problem areas is going to be necessary to limit the damage from dust storms. But the scale of the problem, in the southwestern US and in many other parts of the world, means the job is far from straightforward, and it likely won't be enough. As for the Salton Sea in California, authorities there are also planting native vegetation in parts of the exposed lake bed to stabilize the soil. They've laid out thousands of hay bales to interrupt the wind and hold down dust. And they've also pumped in water to make artificial wetlands for wildlife. It's all part of a 10-year plan to restore 30,000 acres of the lake's dusty shoreline by 2028. Amato Evan, the dust researcher from the University of California, says planting native vegetation can work well in some sites, but he points out that it needs a lot of investment, as well as time and water.
1: And all of those things are resources that are not in the infinite supply.
0: But he does have an idea for something that he thinks could make more of an immediate difference for people living near the Salton Sea. Something that would also be cheaper and faster to set up.
1: Just like you get a weather forecast, you should be able to get a forecast for dust.
0: Amato and his team at the Dust Center are working on developing an early warning system to alert communities before a dust storm happens.
1: Those types of resources just don't exist. I can't go somewhere and find out for 3 days from now, is there going to be a dust storm? When is it going to start? Where is it going to be? How do I plan my day around that? The other thing is, when there actually is a dust storm, to try to identify, hey, there's a dust storm happening and it's traveling this way, you are going to be impacted in an hour or 30 minutes or 15 minutes. And that's a type of early warning system. And that system does not exist.
0: But it's been a challenge to secure funding, he says.
1: So that has not really moved into a testing phase yet. As somebody that wants to do science that helps people, you know, our goal is that we're going to create something that is useful for the community, that's helpful for the community, and particularly a lot of folks who have been overlooked or whose needs have been overlooked for a really long time.
2: So at the moment, I am actually pretty short of breath. So I am going to get a treatment started. I did have to...
0: As long as the nearby lake continues to recede, all locals like Michelle can do is take matters into their own hands as best they can. She says when the wind picks up, her family makes sure all the windows and doors are shut to keep the dust out. They also have an air purifier in every room.
2: You must have an air purifier out here. And those are not cheap. It's really expensive. But these are things that we have to do in order for us to, you know, protect ourselves from these dust storms.
0: Michelle makes sure her kids have a packet of face masks in their school bags every day, just in case the dust gets really bad. Besides the apps she uses to check the air quality every morning, Michelle says she'd welcome some kind of early warning system specifically for dust storms.
2: Oh, yeah. I think it would be really good, just the way we have like earthquake alerts on our phones, because you just never know when it's going to hit you, you know. And it would be really great for us to have some sort of system that alerts us and lets us know, like, hey, this is what's going to happen. You have to protect yourself or stay home. It would definitely be very beneficial to a lot of people.
0: Michelle has had to stop working and largely put her life on pause because of her health. But she says what she does try to do is raise awareness about the risks of living with dust pollution so that others know how to protect themselves and their kids.
2: But every time I do this, I always think about my sister. That's the one reason why I do this, because I don't want other families to go through what we went through by losing our sister, because her death was preventable. Unfortunately, it was, and families need more education about the respiratory illnesses here in the valley and what it could do to your health. One death is too many, and we just got to find a way to stop that.
0: This week's episode of Living Planet was produced by Natalie Muller. It was edited and presented by me, Neil King. Our sound engineers were Gert Georgi and Ziad Sleiman. What did you think of this episode? Please do let us know. Go to dw.com/livingplanet and hit the record button. That's it for this week. Thanks for listening, and bye for now.
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4: As you stand on the halfway line with your teammates, the nerves begin to build. It's your turn to make that long, lonely walk, and the voices in your head start to get louder. You put the ball on the spot, take a deep breath, and decide where you're going to kick it. I'm Amanda Dlamini. I was the captain of the South African women's national football team between 2011 and 2013. And now I work as a sports broadcaster. And this summer, two major international football tournaments are taking place. It's the Women's African Cup of Nations in Morocco and the Men's World Cup, the biggest there has ever been, in the USA, Mexico, and Canada. And this program is all about the part of the game which used to terrify me, the penalty shootout.
5: The penalty kick is football in its purest form, just a ball, a goal, a shooter, and a goalkeeper.
4: We'll hear from players.
6: I remember taking one at the WAFCON. It was very nerve-wracking. But once it hits the back of the net, the feeling's amazing.
4: And we'll ask why penalties put such psychological pressure on players. And we'll hear from a commentator who saw his team win the World Cup 4 years ago.
7: Of course, I let go of my emotions at the end because after 36 years, Argentina had won the World Cup.
4: From the BBC World Service, this is the documentary, Agony and Ecstasy, a history of the penalty shootout.
5: We see all human life in a penalty shootout. Joy, sadness, heroes, villains, drama, excitement, euphoria, tears.
6: Penalties are very scary. For some weird reason, you see the goalkeeper as a big object and suddenly the goals are small.
8: Penalties are one of the things that we worked on a lot because you can always end up in a penalty shootout.
9: It brings that drama, it brings that thrill. Everyone is on the edge of their seats and that's what makes it special.
10: Took a deep breath and waited for the whistle. And the next thing you know, the stadium erupted.
4: To get us started, let's go back to the basics. A penalty is a free shot at goal from 11 meters, where the goalkeeper attempts to stop the ball from going into the net. A penalty shootout is used to decide the result of tight games in knockout football tournaments. And with that stage of the World Cup in the USA, Mexico and Canada fast approaching, they'll soon be watched by billions of fans around the world. Penalties are only used if both teams are tied after the regular 90 minutes, and then usually an extra time of 30 minutes. Both teams take 5 penalties each. If they still tied after those 5 penalties, then they carry on. But in sudden death, if you miss, you lose. They're a source of huge anxiety and excitement for players and fans. And they've been the final acts of great football matches throughout history, including the last World Cup final when Argentina were crowned champions of the world for the third time. But how did football settle on this method to decide the winner of tied knockout games?
5: During the 50s and 60s, a lot of knockout tournament competitions, when matches were tied, were decided by lots or a coin toss. And that was seen as unfair, usually by the losing team. So people were looking for solutions to make it a bit fairer.
4: Ben Littleton is a football journalist who wrote the book 12 Yards, The Art and Psychology of the Perfect Penalty. He's our guide through penalty shootout history.
5: Actually, an Israeli official who worked for FIFA was the first person to put the suggestion to a proposal in front of the FIFA board, and that was passed in the early 1970s.
4: That Israeli official was Yosef Dagan, who came up with the idea after watching Israel lose their 1968 Olympic quarterfinal after lots were drawn out of a huge sombrero. Some of the options that have been used in the past include counting corners, or using a golden goal in extra time, where as soon as you score, you win the game. But we're not here to talk about those. We're here to discuss penalties.
5: The first one in England was in 1970 in the Watney Cup semi-final when Manchester United beat Hull City. But then we saw it used more in international tournaments, and the first use most famously was in the 1976 final of the European Championships.
4: The final of that tournament, which was contested by West Germany and Czechoslovakia, isn't just significant for hosting the first international penalty shootout either. Because in that shootout, one player would do something remarkable.
5: A Czech midfield playmaker called Antonín Panenka had a penalty to win the tournament. And so he stepped up, and what the Germans didn't know is that he had been practicing a specific penalty for this moment for the last 2 years.
4: Panenka had noticed that goalkeepers didn't stand still when trying to save a penalty. They either dived left or right.
5: So he worked on a technique that involved kicking the ball down the center of the goal, but not with speed or power, but with trickery. So it would be a looping, slow lob down the middle of the goal. And he ran up to the ball at speed, which was key, he thinks, to succeeding in this technique. As he met the ball, he chipped it very slowly down the middle of the goal for probably one of the most iconic and famous penalties of all time, which we all know now took on his name, the Panenka.
4: Many players have tried to copy Panenka over the years, but they weren't all as successful as him. It was never my choice of penalty in a shootout. It looks great when you score, but pretty foolish when you miss. I scored penalties in shootouts, and I also missed them. And so I want to get an insight into how other players prepare for them. So I've gone to find some.
11: We're down in Johannesburg at Bedford View this evening. Took a nice drive, 45 minutes, to come and see JVW. This is where I used to play some of my football. And tonight I'll be chatting to the head coach and a couple of players just on their opinions on penalty shootouts. Our worst nightmare, but also the ecstasy and hype for every individual and fan who's watching.
6: My name is Nomate Mansibande. I'm a defender, JVW Football Club.
11: Norma, you quickly earned yourself the ability of being one of the most trusted penalty takers. Why and how?
6: The more confident you are, the more composed you'll be. And that's exactly what I do even when I take my penalties. I just try and compose myself and I pick a spot and whatever I decide, I just do that.
11: You're never in a rush. How do you do it? Do you almost wait for a goalkeeper to choose a side? What goes through your mind during that time?
6: I think it's scary, actually. Penalties are very scary. For some weird reason, you see the goalkeeper as a big object in these small goals. Suddenly, the goals are small. But the run-up is very slow because I'm calculating. If I feel that the goalkeeper is more on the one side, then I try to go the opposite side and make sure that I just take a shot on that side. And most of the time, it goes in.
4: I also spoke to one of my favorite players in South African football, international midfielder Gabriela Mudli-Salgado.
12: I don't think anyone enjoys a penalty, but when the moment comes, you need someone that's going to rise up to the challenge and be brave to take on the penalty. As we all know, it's 50-50. Anything can happen. But preparing is practicing after trainings, before trainings, so that game situations become more relaxed. I remember taking one at the WAFCON, very nerve-wracking. But once it hits the back of the net, the feeling's amazing. So it's just keeping that moment, knowing when you take your next one, go back into that space, blocking out the noise. And just you and that goalkeeper, anything can happen.
4: The idea that penalties are a lottery or that anything can happen is a theory that has been around since shootouts began. Ben Littleton says it was a mindset that cost the England men's national side time and time again.
5: And I think about the England coaches who spoke after England lost 7 out of their first 8 penalty shootouts. And they all said pretty much the same thing. There's nothing we can do about it. We're just a bit unlucky. And that changed when Gareth Southgate became England coach. And the reason that changed is because Southgate himself had gone through what it feels like to not only be on the losing side of a shootout, which he was in 1996, but also to miss the decisive penalty. So then when Southgate prepared England for the 2018 World Cup and they had a shootout against Colombia, they won it. And it was the first time they'd won a World Cup shootout. And the reason they won it was because the England team stopped saying this is a lottery even before the game. Gareth Southgate said, we've practiced penalties. We know what to expect. We're prepared for this.
11: But even with practice, the experience is still nerve-wracking. The first World Cup penalty shootout showed the world the impact they could have on players.
5: It was in the 1982 World Cup semi-final between France and West Germany. And this was a shootout that was watched by millions of people all over the world. And it was in colour, so we could see it all in its full glory. And that really ended the debate about whether penalty shootouts were a good idea. We saw a German player, Uli Stielike, step up, strong defensive player, step up and take a penalty, and his penalty was saved. And the response from the player to that penalty save was really curious, interesting, and very different, because as soon as his penalty was saved, he fell to the ground and curled up in a ball. And what we saw from that moment was that the power of the penalty is enormous. It can reduce an elite athlete playing in a World Cup semi-final to a childlike, infantile state.
11: But why does it cause so much pressure on players? We're professionals being asked to do something most of us practice every day. Before you take a penalty in a shootout, you stand on the halfway line with your teammates, often arm in arm. When it is your turn, you have to make that long walk to the penalty area to take your shot. For me, this is when the voices get louder and louder in my head. That 30 or so meters to the penalty area felt much longer. Dr. Adrian Sabadic is a Hungarian sports psychologist and works with the English Women's Super League club West Ham United.
13: So there are a number of reasons why penalty shootouts create stress and anxiety for players.
11: She began working in women's football whilst researching how to improve team resilience. So she seems like the perfect person to ask why it affects me and so many other players.
13: I think first, it's an extremely high-pressure situation, often with millions of people watching and judging a single action. So if a player has lower confidence in their ability and or sees the penalties as more of a lottery than a skill, that uncertainty tends to increase anxiety.
11: There's that word lottery again.
13: Now that anxiety can show up in behaviours like rushing, almost wanting to get the moment over with. And interestingly, research supports that players who take less than a second after the whistle score at around 60%, whereas those who take a bit more time increase that to roughly 80%. Anxiety can also affect attention, because under pressure, players are more likely to become distracted by the goalkeeper who might be moving and trying to disrupt them, which we see on TV all the time. And when attention shifts like that, players are actually more likely to kick towards where they're looking. So if the goalkeeper has their attention, players are much more likely to kick the ball and hit the goalkeeper, ultimately resulting in the goal being saved.
11: I wish I really had this kind of insight growing up as a young girl, but we never really had much of practice where set pieces are concerned or penalties. So when you walk up to a penalty, the coach would just say, I trust you, you got this. But there was never really mental preparation or how it is to develop that skill.
13: Any team or any player that will prepare for the penalty shootout will have an advantage over a team or just a player that doesn't train for them directly. So it does start with training for it physically and mentally as well. And mentally could be done by developing a pre-performance routine. They can be really powerful in supporting the athletes to feel under control.
11: Whilst the penalty shootout might not be a lottery, it can be a leveller. The likes of Argentina's Lionel Messi, Portugal's Cristiano Ronaldo, and USA's Carly Lloyd have all missed in shootouts.
14: One story of a world-class player missing a penalty at a crucial moment takes us to one of the host nations at this year's World Cup. In the 1990s, the men's and women's tournaments were held in the United States. During those competitions, two photos were taken at the Rose Bowl Stadium in Pasadena, California. Both were taken after the fifth player took a penalty in a shootout. They sum up the agony and the ecstasy. Ben Littleton again.
5: Baggio, I would say, is the most infamous penalty in World Cup history for a few reasons. One is because he was the best player in the world at the time, and he had dragged Italy almost single-handedly into the final. And Baggio had the penalty that he needed to score for Italy to avoid defeat. So what did Baggio do? Well, Baggio, by the way, whose penalty record was really, really good before this moment. He'd scored loads of penalties for Italy before. He'd scored big penalties. But on this occasion, and still to this day, he doesn't know how it happened, he blasted the penalty over the crossbar. And one of the most iconic images in all of football is of him standing on the penalty spot with his hands on his hips, looking down at the spot as the ball sails over the crossbar, and the Brazilian goalkeeper Claudio Taffarel on his knees with his hands raised in relief and euphoria.
14: 5 years later, the Women's World Cup final took place when the USA faced China. It was almost a mirror image of the men's final in 1994. A tepid 0-0 draw played in hot weather in front of more than 90,000 fans. Brandi Chastain, the US defender, went to take the last penalty, knowing if she scored, then her team would win the World Cup.
10: The head coach, Tony DiCicco, came over and he said, okay. He put his hand on my shoulder, and I'll never forget that. And he said, you're going to take a penalty kick. And I said, yep, I got it. And he said, well, you're going to take it left-footed. And then he literally sped off. I'd never taken a penalty with my left foot in a game before. Never in a match. And certainly not a World Cup final, and certainly not in front of 90,000 people. Took a deep breath and waited for the whistle. And as per Tony told me, I took it with my left foot. And the next thing you know, the stadium erupted.
14: Brandi whips off her jersey, falls to her knees, arms raised in triumph, her mouth open, screaming in delight as her teammates sprint towards her. Two penalties, 5 years apart, with two completely contrasting reactions, the agony versus the ecstasy. Brandi's coach had given her that last-minute advice on how to take her spot kick. So how much of a role do the coaches have?
15: My name's Alexia Kassar, the current head coach of the JVW first team. It's a make or break. I think there's so much pressure that lies with when one player, maybe two, goalkeeper and the person taking the penalty, but yeah, it's a game decider, so I think it's something that obviously triggers players, and if they don't have resilience, it impacts them mentally for a long time after.
14: Alexia knows all about losing finals on penalties. It's something that has happened to her twice with JVW.
15: We lost it on one penalty, and it was actually one of our most experienced players. It got saved, and it's heartbreaking because it's that final straw, you know. You've got one hand on the trophy and it gets snatched away from you so quickly. So, I mean, that stands out a lot in my mind. And I think it's something that I always make sure to practice going into tournaments, to know, to be able to trust my players. When they need to step up, they'll step up.
14: With the Men's World Cup ongoing and the Women's Africa Cup of Nations later this summer, I bet players are practicing penalties as we speak. Dr. Adrian Sapadic believes that although the shootout is down to individuals, mentally, teammates can be a big help.
13: Nowadays, you see some players have penalty protectors, so actually you may not walk to the line alone, or you have the goalkeeper or someone else that you trust pass the ball to you. All of those things can ease the anxiety. Research shows that when teams celebrate successful penalties, it not only boosts their own players, but can also increase pressure on the opposition. So it's so important for the team to draw upon each other's emotional states and take notice of these emotional cues.
14: In the final of the Men's World Cup in 2022, there was a great show of mental togetherness and resilience. The match is considered one of the best finals of all time and saw Lionel Messi's Argentina crowned champions. After 90 minutes, Argentina and France were tied at 2 goals each after a stunning comeback from the French in the second half. After 30 minutes of extra time, it was 3-3. And so it was penalties that would decide who would become world champions.
7: It was definitely a roller coaster of emotions.
14: That's Andres Cantor, the lead commentator for Telemundo, the Spanish-speaking network in the US. You might know him from his viral clips doing this. Every time a goal is scored. He's Argentinian, so he was even more invested in the final than usual, and social media clips of him breaking down in tears, calling Argentina's winning penalty, were seen around the world.
7: Going to penalty shootout, regardless of whether it's a World Cup final, a Champions League final, a semi-final, whatever, it takes a lot of mental strength on the player's side to keep the composure, not get nervous at the circumstance. I couldn't think that Argentina had any better chance than France, because if you ask me, and this is just my personal opinion, I probably thought that the Argentinian players were beaten because they outplayed France for 77 minutes, and here we are after going up 3-2 in the overtime and having been tied 3-3 and the goalkeeper saving what he saved in the next to last play of the match.
14: Imagine feeling the anxiety of watching your country go into a penalty shootout to win the World Cup. But at the same time, you have to commentate on it for millions of people.
7: Every time I get to call an Argentinian game is probably the toughest assignment that I have. I am broadcasting in Spanish to 26 different nationalities that speak the same language. I'm not necessarily all Argentinians or want Argentina to win. So I have to do double the effort and be extra careful with every word that comes out of my mouth. And the compliments were that I was very even-sided and that, of course, I let go of my emotions at the end, because after 36 years, Argentina had won the World Cup. But that was the biggest compliment that I received, other than all the accolades because of the viral video.
14: The Argentinian goalkeeper, Emi Martinez, was crucial to his side's victory. He saved one penalty, and his distraction antics are credited with causing France to miss another. Remember what Dr. Adrian told us earlier? When the goalkeeper tries to disrupt the shooter, it can have a big impact. And of course, Ben Littleton enjoyed that final as well.
5: The shootout is a chance for a goalkeeper to have main character energy, which Martinez undoubtedly has, and to be able to, as he put it, create chaos among the opponents. So before France took their second penalty, he went up to the penalty spot and started talking to Kingsley Coman, who was taking the penalty. He was delaying the kick to put pressure on Coman. He was asking the referee to check that the ball was on the spot. And then he saved the penalty and did this elaborate dance that got everyone going.
14: 4 years on, a goalkeeper who'll be wanting to show his main character energy at this year's World Cup is South Africa's number one, Bronwyn Williams. In the quarterfinals of the Africa Cup of Nations in 2024, he saved 4 out of 5 penalties against Cape Verde.
9: After that, there was so much talk about me and so many doors open for me, because that was my moment to shine. And as goalkeepers, they like to isolate us from the players. But for me, that was a moment to stand out, and you try and put all the pressure on the kicker. Because I think it's more for him to miss. You try and put all the pressure on him. You try and get in his head. You just try and make it so uncomfortable for him. Because, I mean, the goal is so big and they should score. But you just try and, you know, just give yourself that extra 10% that you can save it. And a lot of keepers are doing extremely well now. Of course, I think the analysis, it helps so much.
14: We've heard about the drama, the pressure, the agony and the ecstasy of the penalty shootout. But is it the best way to settle tight games of knockout football? In 2012, the then FIFA president Sepp Blatter said he wanted an alternative to what he called the tragedy of penalty shootouts. It was an announcement that ultimately led to nothing. So what could be the alternative? Counting corners, maybe? Should it be next goal wins in a never-ending extra time? Or should we even consider adapting the penalty to add a defender to make it harder to score? I wonder what our guests think.
16: On FIFA, always we like golden goal. That'll be sick. And it's just, let's get on with the game. We want the winner. And I feel like in that few minutes, we put everything in. Because whoever scores wins. So you're either attacking wholeheartedly or you're defending, you're on the back foot. I think it would be really interesting. It will spice the game up a bit.
9: We all love penalty shootouts and the drama that it brings. If I could change anything, it would probably be the extra time. You don't want to play another 30 minutes.
7: It's the eternal dilemma, isn't it? I don't have any other solution, honestly. I don't know what would be fair or what wouldn't be fair.
5: You're basically asking a penalty specialist and penalty coach if there's something better than penalties. So clearly, I would say there isn't. The penalty kick is football in its purest form. Just a ball, a goal, a shooter, and a goalkeeper. So what could be more dramatic than that?
14: So no clear consensus there. Whilst it was something I personally hated as a player, it does deliver drama and excitement. And there is an argument that the shootout is something that even non-football fans love. As the knockout phase of this year's World Cup draws closer, there will be fans around the world watching through their fingers as brave players step up to play their part in the dreaded penalty shootout. What is certain is that half of them will be in agony and half will be in ecstasy. I'm Amanda Dlamini, and you've been listening to the documentary from the BBC World Service. It was produced by Tim O'Callaghan, and the technical producer was Cameron Ward.

0: That was The Documentary from the BBC. I'm Saroja Coelho. CBC News is next.
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4: From CBC News, The World This Hour, I'm Mike Miles. Wildfires are forcing a mass evacuation in the Northwest Territories. The roughly 1,200 residents of Fort Simpson have been told to get out immediately, with the flames 7 kilometers away from the village. Forrest Tower is a fire information officer.
5: We're expecting an increase in winds as we see some other weather features kind of move around in this area, which is going to increase wind activity. So making sure that we have a plan in place for any change in fire direction, which can occur as we see kind of winds shifting around in the area.
4: People have been told to drive to Yellowknife. That's a 7-hour journey. For those who can't drive, an airlift's being organized. The flames are not expected to reach the community overnight. The village is already reeling from a tragedy this past Wednesday when 3 people died in a plane crash fighting a different wildfire. 4 people were rescued and 6 others still missing after a charter boat sank off the British Columbia coast Sunday. As Simon Little reports, the incident touched off a massive search effort.
6: At one point, there was a hovercraft. Later on, there was a helicopter that came out.
7: Natasha Jung was on a BC ferry when the vessel got the call to help with the search.
6: I could see, you know, the boats coming in quite speedily from different areas to support the search efforts. And so I've never seen anything like that before.
7: The emergency call came in shortly before noon Pacific time. Multiple people were spotted without life preservers in the deep waters of the Georgia Strait between Vancouver Island and the Lower Mainland. Survivors, the BCRCMP says, of a charter that started taking on water about 10 nautical miles southwest of the Vancouver International Airport. The massive search included police and Coast Guard vessels and aircraft from CFB Comox and an RCMP Black Hawk helicopter. Rescue crews transferred 4 people to paramedics who were taken to Metro Vancouver hospitals. The search for 6 others continued into Sunday evening. The RCMP says the cause of the incident remains under investigation. Simon Little, CBC News, Vancouver.
4: Search efforts also ongoing in Venezuela, where time's running out for crews hoping to find survivors trapped in the rubble. Workers carefully move a man rescued from a collapsed building Sunday. Hundreds of international teams have converged in hard-hit parts of the country and where survivors are now struggling for food and shelter. More than 1,400 deaths have been confirmed. Tens of thousands of people are still missing. Canada is going to the round of 16 in the World Cup. The men's national team scored late against South Africa, knocking it out of the tournament as the Canadian team marks another historic win. John Hernandez reports.
8: Canada, we stand on guard for thee.
9: Fans, some sporting flags, others red face paint, left the Los Angeles Stadium, having witnessed a historic moment in Canadian sports. Canada and South Africa played a tight match, both exchanging scoring chances in the first half.
10: I mean, I was a little worried, can't lie. South Africa is a fantastic team.
9: Connor Kalopsis traveled from Toronto to watch the game. He says the momentum shifted when Alphonso Davies took to the pitch at the 75th minute. Then, 16 minutes later, Stephen Eustaquio scored the game winner, sending the crowd into a frenzy.
10: I celebrated, I hugged my whole family. No phones out, no videos, just a big hug with a bunch of Canadians around me. That's how it's done, my friends.
9: The win sends Canada to the round of 16, continuing the team's historic run in the World Cup. John Hernandez, CBC News, Inglewood, California.
4: Prime Minister Mark Carney was among those marching in Toronto's Pride Parade Sunday. Crowds cheering on the Prime Minister. This was Toronto's 45th annual Pride event, billing itself as the second largest celebration of the 2S LGBTQ plus community in the world. Organizers named this year's theme We Won't Stop after overcoming funding shortfalls. They say it's because corporate sponsors have been pulling support amid a backlash against diversity, equity, and inclusion. That is The World This Hour. For CBC News, I'm Mike Miles.

0: 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I'm Nala Ayed.
1: As a percussionist, how do you feel about 4/4 time?
2: It's fun to play.
0: 4/4 time. It's the most popular time signature in Western music.
2: Okay, 1 and 3 tend to be stronger beats, 2 and 4 these back beats.
0: So much so that we refer to it as common time.
2: 4/4 time is great for many, many things. It creates a very specific feel.
0: For those of us who grew up immersed in it, 4/4 is familiar and reliable.
2: 4/4, I think, gives us a sense of stability because the even subdivision, it's symmetrical, if you want to think of it that way.
0: And the same is true of the number 4 itself.
3: It's got that balance, it's got that symmetry, that literally squareness.
0: But for all its reliability, 4 can take us to some unexpected places.
2: Within 4/4, just by changing how you syncopate something or changing the rhythmic layers you have, you can really create so many different feels.
3: We can instinctively feel what 4 is about, but then it's a tipping point that takes us to the beginning of something more complex.
4: The attitude towards the number 4 actually changes over the centuries and is very different now than it was 700 years ago.
0: Ideas producer Annie Bender brings us this installment in our series on the greatest numbers of all time.
1: Are you ready to go? Is this cool?
2: Okay.
0: We're calling it Rule Maker, Rule Breaker, the wondrous number 4.
1: For people who don't have a music background at all, how would you explain what 4/4 time actually is?
2: So imagine that you're listening to music. It's got a nice little beat like boom chicka chicka boom chicka. Just think about where you might want to bob your head to. So this feeling of wanting to move to the music, or how your mind is sort of organizing the music, is what we might call musical meter. Hi, I'm Lauren Fink. I'm a professor of cognitive neuroscience here at McMaster University. It's something that actually a composer might notate. And there are many meters, so 4/4 is just one meter.
1: 4/4 may be one of many, but this rhythmic structure, 4 beats to a bar, has become so ubiquitous that for many of us, dividing music by 4 feels instinctive.
2: It feels like it's part of the music. So even when there might not be an acoustic event, meaning like hitting on a downbeat of 4/4 time, we still perceive a beat in our minds even when it's absent. When we hear complex rhythms from other cultures, we still tend to impose a 4/4 on it, even though it might not be how people that grew up in those traditions think about the music. In our culture, 4/4 is very, very much everywhere on the radio and in a lot of classical music too. And so we're pretty good at imposing this 4/4 grid on things.
1: And this affinity for 4 extends far beyond the drum kit.
3: We like to divide things into 4s. In ancient Greece, it was believed that there were 4 elements that made everything: earth, air, fire, and water. And then maybe our temperament as a person, our moods, were explained by the 4 humours that we had. My name is Sarah Hart. I'm Professor Emerita of Mathematics at Birkbeck University of London and Fellow of Gresham College, London. We've got the 4 corners of the world, the 4 winds. There were 4 rivers of paradise traditionally. It seems to be a way that we instinctively want to categorize different types of object, of concepts.
1: In fact, an instinct for 4 seems to be written into our biology.
3: So if you show someone a picture with just a few dots on it, if there are 4 dots, you instantly know, you don't have to count even, you can just see that there are 4. So we can somehow instinctively, without even counting, we can recognize the number 1, we can recognize 2, 3, and 4. But above that, we have to start counting them. We have less of an instinctive, instant appreciation for what the number is. The same phenomenon has been found across the animal kingdom in monkeys, crows, even fish. In 1995, scientists at the Queen Mary University of London proved that even honeybees have an innate recognition of four. It's this transitional point, really, from instant understanding of and grasp of what the number is intuitively, we just all know what a fourness feels like, to then bigger numbers that we start to have to count with our, perhaps the more intellectual side of our brain, the analytical side. We can see some dots and we can count them and say there are 12, but we can't see the 12-ness straight away. But we can with four and smaller numbers.
1: Four seems to hit a sort of sweet spot between complex information and simple intuition. Which brings us back to 4-4 time. Lauren Fink.
2: It's definitely in a sweet spot of like working memory that we can hold four items in mind. It's in a sweet spot of this duple or bipedal two-step feeling. And then I think four compared to two maybe allows for more playing around. It's giving you something else. Rather than just the duple feel, you have like kind of layers of that duple feel.
1: Right. It's simple without being too simple.
2: Exactly.
3: I think as human beings, we like to categorize things, but a simple binary is too simple. It doesn't give us enough nuance. So instead of just having winter and summer, we've given it a bit more subtlety and have four seasons. It's a doubling to get us a little bit more subtlety, but not so much that we start to not really hold it in our heads. You know, I bet most people will talk about night, day, but also twilight, you know, and dawn. So these liminal times that we get when we expand from a binary to a four just gives us those transitional points that are often the most intriguing and entertaining. And the same thing with the moon, right? That sort of four phases of the moon, from new moon, then it's waxing and getting bigger, and then full moon, and then it's waning, and then back to new moon. Again, that's four. So we've got the extremes, and then we've got something in between, a marker point in between, that gives us a little bit more subtlety and understanding.
1: Small enough to grasp without effort, but big enough to keep us intrigued. It's no wonder that four has become such a powerful presence, not just in music and not just in Western culture.
5: In our belief, it's not just a coincidence that nature and human experience can be divided into four parts, sacred. Anine Bojo, my government name is Joyce Perrault. My spirit name is Onagoshikanungi Kwe. I am Ojibwe Anishinaabe, and I work as a teacher at Donald Amos School on Ojijakazi B, which is located in Crane River, Manitoba. And I teach Anishinaabe Mo'in, kindergarten to grade 8.
1: How do you say the number 4 in your language?
5: Ni Win.
1: In Ojibwe Anishinaabe culture, as in many Indigenous cultures in North America, Niwin, or four, is woven into everything.
5: The number 4 is sacred in many Native Americans. There are 4 directions, 4 sacred plants, 4 times of day or night. The number of order in the universe is 4, the 4 elements, earth, air, fire, water. And there's emotions in the number 4 too, mental, spiritual, physical, and emotional self. And it always comes back to the medicine wheel as to why this number 4 is sacred to the Indigenous people.
1: Joyce Perrault published a children's guide to the medicine wheel in 2018. The book, like the medicine wheel itself, is full of fours.
5: The medicine wheel has 4 sacred colors, and each of those sacred colors has a meaning using the number 4. The east is the yellow, south is the red, the west is the black, and then the north is the white. Every time we start talking about the medicine wheel, we always start with the east. And the reason why is because where does the sun rise? it rises in the east and it always brings a brand new day.
3: We live in a world where you can navigate by four directions, and any combination of those will get you to anywhere on the surface of the world. So it's really grounded. It helps us really to position ourselves both actually, literally, and metaphorically as well.
1: Across time and across cultures, the number four has given us both a literal compass and a way to order the world.
3: Early Islamic thinkers said that the creators formed things into tetrads, into fours. So you've got, for instance, yes, four elements that were then believed to be existing, four humours, four seasons, four directions, four winds. But then everything in creation is one of four things. So it's either a kind of inorganic mineral of some kind, that's one option, or it's a plant, or it's an animal, or it's human beings. So everything's one of four options. But we encounter this in everyday life as well. I mean, traditionally, towns or cities, villages would be divided up into four areas or quarters. So we still get that word, you know, this quarter of a city, the Latin quarter, whatever. And the town square was once genuinely a square, you know, with perhaps four roads leading out of it. But we still use that in our conversation. I actually looked up the word quarter in the dictionary this morning and it had 25 different meanings. So it's crazy.
1: 25 meanings, one for every cent in a quarter of a dollar.
3: Exactly. So we've got it in our coins, and you've got the old Latin word for the army subdivision of quarter was quadra, and from that we get the word squadron. So it's there in so many words and concepts that, and some we don't necessarily become aware of, and then we think about it, oh yeah. But these ideas and the fourfold division is so, so important to the way we think about everything.
1: If we look past the English dictionary and Western pop percussion, beyond the beliefs of the Ojibwe Anishinaabe, early Islamic thinkers, and the ancient Greeks, we can find at least one more prominent culture that relies on fours for structure. Guitar culture.
6: And if I'm going to sing a little something, four strong.

0: looking for.
1: How important is the number four to the guitar?
2: It's very important in terms of the tuning.
0: One more time, but we've been through this 100 times or more. Four strong.
1: Standard guitar tuning is defined by the number four. With just one exception, the strings are tuned in fourths, meaning they are all four notes apart in pitch.
2: So we have a fourth between E and A, E, F, G, A. We have A, B, C, D. We have D, E, F, G. And then we have a major third, G, A, B. And then we have another fourth, B, C, D, E.
1: And according to Brian, it's that tuning that has given the guitar its classic open string sound.
2: You know, the guitar, before it was like a concert instrument, you know, its essential role was really an accompanying instrument where you're using chords. People call them cowboy chords, like in a cute kind of way. And everybody's heard like these simple chords, you know, C, F, G, right? People talk about rock and roll, three chords, etc. And a lot of folk music and just tons of music. And it's not just the chords. There's something qualitatively very, very different than hearing those chords on a piano or a guitar. Because here I got the open strings. And the open strings are like, they're so attractive to the ear. Yeah, they're very harp-like.

0: If you've ever enjoyed a campfire sing-along, you can thank Cowboy Chords and The Perfect Fourth.
1: I'll look for you if I'm never back this way. Think I'll go out.
0: And given all the kumbaya moments that campfire circles bring about, you might say there's a harmonious quality to four, one that goes well beyond music. There's also this saying, fair and square. It's almost like there's a sense of justice associated with four.
2: Yeah, so in ancient Greece, the Pythagoreans had very much an association of four with fairness and justice. And that came from their belief, which of course I agree with, that the universe is based on number. And everything in the universe is mathematical and it comes from mathematics. And so they had explorations that they made into music, for example, where they found that you can make very pleasing combinations of sounds using the numbers 1, 2, 3, and 4. So music is all about the numbers 1, 2, 3, and 4. But then also 4 itself, it's kind of even more even, if you like, than the number 2. So the 2 is the first even number, and you can break 2 exactly in half, of course, and that's where we get binary concepts from. But 4 is doubly even, and they call it even. It's so even, you can break it up, you know, in twice two ways. And so it was associated with harmony, with justice, with fairness.
0: So is that where the term perfect fourth came from? Does it stem back to Pythagoras and ancient Greek theories of four?
3: Absolutely. I mean, the perfect fourth was considered to be one of the perfect mathematical ratios that was especially prized by ancient Greek theorists and continued to be prized by theorists and musicians of the Middle Ages. My name is Alex Fisher. I'm a professor of musicology at the University of British Columbia in Vancouver, BC. The ancient Greeks had a very strong idea that music was kind of a sonic equivalent or sonic analog for the structure of the cosmos. And so the perfect fourth was one of those fundamental ratios that can be heard and appreciated in music, but it can also be observed in the relationship of the sun and the planets in their respective orbits.
0: For the ancient Greeks, four was the bedrock of the universe.
2: It was the basis of the Pythagorean system of numbers that everything was based on. The numbers 1 to 10, right? You can make them into a triangular form, 1 plus 2 plus 3 plus 4. If you sort of build those up in layers, you get this nice triangle, which they called the tetractys. And on the bottom, on the base of everything,

0: holding everything up is this four. And then you build the other numbers on top of it. So it's really absolutely instrumental to how the world is put together and, you know, how Earth is put together, so that they believe that those four elements, earth, air, fire and water, Earth was associated with a cube structure. So they had a shape for every element. Earth was cube, because you can stack cubes together. You can build things with cubes, so that solidity of Earth is represented again by this concept of four.
1: Wow, four really becomes a building block in so many ways.
0: Well, and the Greeks didn't know this, but actually it really is a building block even for life itself, because now we know the structure of DNA is built entirely of four things. There are four nucleotide bases, right, which are labelled A, C, G and T, that pair up and make the double helix of DNA. So life itself is based on four.
1: And yet, despite all the ways that four orders our world, the so-called perfect fourth is a bit of a troublemaker.
2: Over the centuries, the fourth became problematic and had to be disciplined in certain ways because it has certain properties in practical music making that make it rather difficult to use.

Now, what was a common practice in the Middle Ages, people in the churches, they would spend all day singing Gregorian chant, which are just these single line

No later than the 9th century, people realized that they could make their church music sound better by adding another voice to that

0: And so the simplest is if you double the musical line at the octave. The next most simple way of doing it would be to sing the same musical line at the interval of a perfect fifth. That works extremely well, but we begin to have a problem with the fourth. And the reason for that is if you think about the musical scale, a fourth between C and F is perfectly good. No problems with that. A fourth between the notes D and G is perfectly fine. A fourth between E and A is perfectly fine. But on the piano, if you are to play F with the white key B natural together, you get an awful sound. And that is called the tritone. So the tritone is a particular flavor of the fourth that has actually a wider interval as opposed to the perfect fourth. And it sounds terrible. In the Middle Ages, they thought it sounded terrible. They actually called it the devil's interval.
1: So from the Middle Ages on, engaging with four was a dance with the devil.
0: Theorists and musicians in the Middle Ages had strategies to eliminate the tritone and replace it with a perfect fourth. In fact, the origin of the note B flat is one of those solutions.
1: Wait, they invented a note? Wait, you can't invent a note.
0: They actually thought that you could invent notes, and that inventing a note was actually a rather daring thing to do. And in fact, there were no flat notes in this original scale. So we actually have the fourth to thank for the fact that we have flats in the musical system to begin with, because it was invented essentially in the 11th century as a way to conceptualize the musical system so that you could avoid that terrible interval.
1: And music isn't the only realm where four has proven itself a little less perfect and a little more subversive.
2: Along with all these nice ideas like the four seasons and the four phases of the moon, we also have slightly scary ideas like the four horsemen of the apocalypse who come galloping in and bring chaos to the four directions by just seeding trouble all over the world. Pestilence and plague and war, you know, those bring us into the realms of chaos.
1: And if you open the door to the realms of chaos, anything might happen. How would you describe the personality of the fourth dimension relative to the other dimensions?
3: Oh, this is like a black sheep kind of dimension where things don't work as you want them to at all.
4: It sounds as though four is about to break all the rules. Our documentary about the number four is from producer Annie Bender. This is Ideas. I'm Nala Ayed. Since at least the time of Pythagoras in ancient Greece, the number four has been viewed as a beacon of harmony. But among its musical peers, four has a bit of an edge.
5: Very different quality.
4: It's that quality that has made four a bit of a loose cannon in certain cultural and scientific circles.
6: In contemporary terms, it's definitely being avoided.
2: There's a certainty about counting up to four, and then we start to get this there be dragons kind of, we're just glimpsing into the unknown.
7: It becomes really complicated very quickly. It's very, very hard to control.
4: We're calling this episode Rule Maker, Rule Breaker. The wondrous number four.
1: Okay, let's start with your license plates.
4: Producer Annie Bender, takes it from here.
1: What do your license plates say and why?
6: Well, it's a fun play. The number 8 and number 9, these in Chinese tradition, culture, are considered extremely lucky numbers. And so I have license plates that's ending in 3 8s or 4 9s.
1: But would you ever consider a license plate that had the number 4 in it?
6: I would definitely try to avoid it.
1: Wenren Jiang is a retired political science professor and founding director of the China Institute at the University of Alberta. And he's not the only one avoiding the number 4.
6: It is definitely the case in Chinese contemporary culture that number 4 is avoided, to the extent that many agencies have taken number 4 out of the license plates. Commercial real estate marketing is not in favor of number 4. So therefore, they often skip the entire floor of 4s, 14s, 24s, etc. Instead, either not to have them at all or replacing them by, say, 3A, 13A, 23A, etc. Right? In fact, the well-known high-speed rail train models in China skipped the ending number 4 altogether in terms of their serial numbers.
1: What is it about the number 4 that makes it so unappealing in Chinese culture?
6: Well, number 4 is associated with the sound of si, which is death, and therefore people tend to avoid it.
1: This superstition, sometimes referred to as tetraphobia, is common across East Asia, but it hasn't always been that way.
6: In Chinese ancient history up to modern times, number 4, in fact, symbolizes structure, stability, completeness, and cultural excellence. It is actually having a very strong cosmic and philosophical foundation. For example, the 4 symbols in the Book of Changes, I Ching, East, South, West, and North. There's a saying about heaven and earth's 4 directions are called the universe, right? So these are very strong traditional symbols about balance.
1: From balance and stability to bad luck and even death, the number 4's spectacular fall from grace in China echoes the medieval fate of the perfect 4th.
6: There's kind of the pros and cons, historical dimensions, and contemporary twists regarding number 4, you know?
1: And speaking of twists, you know what? I'm just realizing as I speak to you that my house number is 44.
6: Well, 44 does have a negative notation, but you can make a twist of it.
1: Oh.
6: 4 plus 4 is 8, which is a lucky number.
1: Oh, thank you for that. And the wild and twisted world of 4 is about to get even wilder. Wow, I see a book already here called The Wild World of 4 Manifolds. 4 Manifolds and Kirby Calculus.
3: That book's hard.
1: I should have you introduce yourself, actually.
3: So my name's Tyrone Gazwala. I'm a assistant professor teaching stream in the Center for Education in Mathematics and Computing at the University of Waterloo.
1: In a coincidence too perfect to ignore, Ty is also a dad with 4 kids.
3: When the third one comes along and the fourth one comes along, the complexity escalates rapidly. There's a lot more of them forming a society themselves without as much control from us, I think. We'll see. But no, I mean, I love having a full house at home. It's a lot of fun.
1: But that's not why I reached out to Ty. Okay, so we're here to talk about the fourth dimension.
3: Yeah, I think a lot of really interesting mathematics happens there that doesn't happen in higher or lower dimensions.
1: Very interesting. There's something about the fourth that's kind of unique.
3: Yeah, so the standard sort of punchline mathematicians use for this is that there's enough space for things to go wrong in 4 dimensions, but not enough space for them to correct themselves. This is, yeah. So, like, you get enough space that things, surprising things can happen, but there's not enough space for those surprising things to untwist themselves.
1: Well, that sounds almost kind of sinister.
3: Yeah, I think so. It's pretty mysterious.
1: Before we can get to the mysteries of the fourth dimension, we need to define our terms. What is the fourth dimension?
3: So a standard response that people will give is that the fourth dimension is time. So we're familiar, we live in a three-dimensional space. And what do we mean by this is that if I want to tell you a point to meet in space, I need to give you three numbers. I need to say how far in the sort of forward and backward direction, how far left and right, and how far up and down. With those three pieces of information, I can identify a point. But now, let's say I want to say meet here at this time. I have to give you a fourth piece of information. If I'm interested in including time in this picture now it's a four-dimensional thing. And this is often why people say that, you know, we live in a four-dimensional world or universe.
1: Right. In some sense, if the fourth dimension is time, we already live in a four-dimensional world. So why don't we think of ourselves as being four-dimensional?
3: Yeah, so I think when humans usually think about dimensions, for the extent that they do, we're usually thinking about spatial dimensions.
1: And here we've stumbled upon yet another place where four sits right on a knife's edge between the intuitive and the counterintuitive. Okay, so it's possible to think of the fourth dimension as time, and in that scenario, we are ostensibly four-dimensional beings that perceive things in four dimensions. But there are other ways that you can conceptualize a fourth dimension in space where things are a little wilder. Is that fair? Do things get a little weirder when you start to think about the fourth dimension as a spatial dimension?
3: Yes, certainly. I mean, this is true, I think, emotionally and mathematically.
2: Well, now,
1: when a situation gets mathematically and emotionally weird, there's no better guide than Sarah Hart. What would it look like if a four-dimensional being came traipsing into the studio here in our three-dimensional world?
2: It would have a possibly infinite number of ways that it could manifest to us. And the best way to think about this is to make an analogy of what if you and I, three-dimensional beings, went into a two-dimensional radio studio and we manifested. So the first thing we could do is if we were just kind of walking into a two-dimensional place, so a flat plane, we could put our bodies into that space in any number of ways. So if I started to move through that, just imagine a kind of a slice through space. If I started to move my body through it, well, you might first see the bottom of my feet, right? So you might think, oh, this is a being that's made of two vaguely long, overly shaped things. And then gradually, as I'm descending into that space, we're looking at cross sections of my body. So then, it gets bigger, it gets smaller. And then at some point, I'm completely all the way through and my head just disappears out of the bottom of the plane and the poor mystified people are going, what on earth is happening? This creature can just change shape and size at will. So that's a really curious thing about the fourth dimension. When you go up a dimension, we're only seeing a slice of that being. So we don't know, but we can't visualize the whole thing if they're really four-dimensional. All we can see is what does it look like if we took slices of it. So, and in fact, the fourth dimension had been postulated as a way to explain the existence of ghosts. Because in the 19th century, this was genuinely put forward, it was postulated that perhaps ghosts could move in the fourth dimension, and that would be how they could walk through walls, because it can just go up a dimension, go to the other room, and then come back down and appear to us. So this is why ghosts can walk through walls, possibly. Another story I read had someone being able to rob a bank because they could go into the fourth dimension and then come back down inside the safe, you know, of the bank, take the diamond necklace and disappear. So you can have all sorts of fun if you have a fourth dimension of space.
1: From arbiter of truth and justice to bank heist co-conspirator. For all that four helps us organize the world, if you follow it out of that tidy box, things get messy fast.
2: You can pass a loop out of itself by going up into the fourth dimension and then bringing it back down again. So you can untie any knot and free yourself from any bounds. You can do things like turn things inside out, take a three-dimensional sphere and completely turn it inside out. You can look inside a three-dimensional object without any problems. You know, medical imaging would be completely different. For instance, if someone needed to have their appendix removed, you wouldn't need to make any cuts with a scalpel. You could just go into the fourth dimension and remove whatever you needed to do. Easily done. So surgery gets revolutionized.
3: I can't really visualize living inside a four-dimensional world, but I have tricks.
1: There's a thing called a hypercube. Isn't that kind of a visualization of the fourth dimension?
3: Yeah. I don't know how to describe it. It doesn't lend itself to radio very well. But you imagine a cube sitting inside another cube and then the corners are sort of joined together. But that's only really one shadow. A projection is what the mathematical term is, of the four-dimensional space, in sort of the same way. Maybe if you had a three-dimensional object inside a room, but you could only see its shadows onto like the front wall, the back wall, the side wall, and the top wall. Maybe you could stitch together what this object looked like just from the shadows.
1: I find it hard to listen to you describing this sort of hypothetical cube-like four-dimensional shape and not feel like I'm dimensionally challenged in some way, that there's something out there around me that I just can't see.
3: Yeah, I think this is absolutely right. So the mathematics that we do when we're talking about these things, they are as real as the things I can visualize. You know, it's a really interesting philosophical point that like the mathematics we do applies to the universe, is motivated by the universe that we live in, but somehow exists, is very real, but exists in its own universe. And when we're doing mathematics, at least from the point of view of doing pure mathematics, which is what I do, we're just exploring that universe. And even though I can't visualize this hypercube, it's, to me and to the world of mathematics, it's as real as a cube that I can see and hold. Because I can describe it mathematically and it's absolutely there. It's just, yeah, I'm exploring this universe as a human, which is restrictive because I only have three dimensions to think about.
1: But that, I guess the thing I'm really kind of so curious about that you can't actually answer for me, but that I want you to, that I wish you could, is like, are there four-dimensional beings? Like, do you think there are four-dimensional? Like, it's such a crazy question. It's kind of like asking you, are there aliens? But
3: yeah. I think that's exactly the same question. Yeah. I don't know. I'm willing to say that we don't have evidence of any. But, you know, anything's possible, I guess.
1: Is this where you thought the interview was going to go?
3: No, it's not. To be honest, it's not where I thought we were going to go. Talking about four-dimensional aliens or anything like this.
1: Just one more unexpected coordinate on the endlessly twisting road of four. And there's one more place where four offers us a bridge between the familiar and the extraordinary.
7: It can take on many forms. It always will emit some kind of light. It will usually look purplish or orange and glow very strongly. It looks a little bit like from science fiction. If you think of spaceship engines, you always imagine this glow that you have. And it sometimes looks like a fluid. It can move in ways that it would seem like a liquid gas sometimes.
1: Wow, that sounds kind of ethereal almost.
7: Yes.
1: Stefan Reuter is a physicist and professor at Polytechnique Montreal. And the ethereal substance he's describing here, plasma, is the fourth state of matter.
7: The fourth state of matter, plasma, is an ionized gas, a gas that consists of negatively and positively charged particles, such as electrons and ions.
1: When I was growing up, I did not know that there was a fourth state of matter. We learned about the first three, and then there was just kind of radio silence. No one happened to mention that there was a fourth state of matter at all. Why do you think that is? Why is it that we're so unfamiliar with?
7: I think the reason is, yes, we are surrounded by the normal three states of matter every day. And in elementary school, plasma is really not that much talked about because it's not so much part of our everyday life. We don't touch it. We don't interact with it.
1: Can you touch it?
7: Yes, you actually can.
1: Given how little we tend to hear about it, you'd be forgiven for assuming the fourth state of matter was a rarity. But the opposite is true.
7: We can observe it in nature, lightnings, and also at the aurora borealis. It's often said 99% of visible matter is plasma state. You zoomed out, you see our galaxy and you see the Milky Way. This light, this is surely almost all coming from plasmas. We see the stars, we see our sun. Our sun is entirely a plasma. And if we zoom out further, we see astronebulas, so clouds in space that are made to a large part from plasma.
1: So if stars are made of plasma, and all the atoms in our bodies are famously made of stardust, does that mean we're all in some sense born from plasmas?
7: I would actually say so, yes. That's a good way to put it. Everything that has become solid matter has been created in stars to a degree. And yes, we've been created in a plasma burner. That's a nice way to put it.
1: Oh, so does that mean that, do you think there's some case to be made then that perhaps plasma should be the first state of matter?
7: Oh, wonderful. Yes, I would love that. That would be perfect.
1: Like so many aspects of the number four, the fourth state of matter turns out to be at the foundation of it all. And remarkably, you can literally conjure it from thin air.
7: Most plasmas in nature are very, very hot, millions of degrees. But you can actually also create plasma without heating up the gas.
1: And how does that work?
7: You can supply energy, for example, by taking electrodes and applying an electric field. So you can create what's called cold plasma. You can even create plasmas that have temperature around freezing temperature. And with those plasmas, you can do exciting stuff.
1: You talk about almost being able to turn plasmas on and off.
7: Absolutely. You can just take a power supply. You have a switch. And when you switch it on, your plasma starts to be there. And when you switch it off, the plasma stops.
1: Huh. It sounds kind of magical.
7: Yes, sometimes it does feel that way.
1: But like four itself, the fourth state of matter can be fickle. It sounds like plasmas are a little bit fragile or tenuous. Like they're not a reliable state of matter. They require some finagling to kind of keep them around.
7: They require care, yes.
1: What makes plasma different, I guess, in that sense, from a gas or a liquid?
7: Well, gas and liquid, they are stable at equilibrium. A plasma always requires an energy input. I work with cold plasmas that we have at atmospheric pressure in your normal surrounding, and they're filamentary, they're random, they appear quickly and they disappear quickly.
1: It's funny that something that's so prevalent in the universe can also be so hard to keep around.
7: Yes, that's what makes it fun.
1: The fourth state of matter may not always be easy to contain, but when it's harnessed, remarkable things can happen.
7: We can create the same molecules that are responsible for communication between cells. For example, there is a molecule, nitric oxide, and nitric oxide is an important signaling and messaging molecule in the human body. And with plasma, we can make these molecules and we can apply plasma to skin, for example, to trigger healing of chronic wounds. These molecules that are created trigger a signaling process in the human body that tells the body, oh, there's something wrong. The immune system is triggered, and the human body can then recognize this wound again as an active wound that needs to heal.
1: Well, that's amazing. What you're describing is plasma almost telling the body to heal itself.
7: Yes, exactly. It sounds a little bit like Star Trek, but yeah. It's not going so fast. But there are other applications. We can use electricity and air and water to create fertilizer in agriculture. And it's a clean technology. We don't need any fossil fuels, and we can just create it when we need it and how much is needed.
1: Oh, that's just really interesting. So can you just unpack that for me a little bit more? You would take water and air, and you would use plasmas to somehow add nutrients out of thin air and make a fertilizer?
7: Literally, yes. So when you make an air plasma, you do the same thing that lightnings and thunderstorms do. You break the oxygen and nitrogen molecules apart, and with these you can make molecules that are needed for plant growth. So it's a process that happens in thunderstorms, and we can replicate that in the laboratory by taking electricity, taking the air, and then putting nitrogen nutrients for plants in water.
1: What you're describing sounds like it could be a game changer in terms of, you know, sustainable agriculture.
7: There's just a tiny hitch.
1: Darn it.
7: Yes. It's not as efficient as the current technology that creates nitrogen fertilizer. So solving the energy problem might also solve this problem that we can use clean fertilizer.
1: All right. All we need to do is to solve nuclear fusion and then we'll be all set.
7: Yes, exactly that.
1: Nuclear fusion, of course, also relies on the fourth state of matter, as does pretty much all our energy here on Earth.
7: Our sun is entirely a plasma and gets its energy from nuclear fusion. And we want to bring plasma on Earth in a controlled way that we can actually use it to create energy in fusion reactors. Sometimes I joke and say plasma can save the world and you can get clean energy. So fusion plasmas work basically with hydrogen and deuterium to create helium. And hydrogen, it's in water. So we take water and we make energy from it. And this is a very, very clean and exciting way to create electricity. So when we will have fusion plasmas that create electricity, we will have solved almost the entirety of the energy problems that we have.
1: On the one hand, four is central to everything we know. It's not just in our DNA, it's our life force, the sun. But it's also a portal to a world beyond our grasp.
8: There's something about it that it's outside of the bounds of the known. And then, you know, we get the four horsemen of the apocalypse bringing in the change over from things we understand to things that are different or that we don't understand. It's going beyond. It's breaking a boundary. And that's really exciting.
1: And just to really come full circle here, the same boundary-breaking quality that makes four so interesting to mathematicians and scientists has also given it something of a redemptive arc in music.
9: We've come back into, you know, particularly in the jazz and improv world, loving the fourth more.
1: Brian Katz.
9: The John Coltrane group of the early 1960s, with Coltrane on sax and McCoy Tyner on piano, Jimmy Garrison on bass and Alvin Jones on drums, the classic Coltrane quartet pioneered a whole new sound. And a big piece of that sound was McCoy Tyner's chords built in stacked perfect fourths. I think it really just speaks to that we need different intervals at different times. you know, why did Coltrane and McCoy Tyner embrace this idea of these forests, this kind of sound? Well, one could also talk about that in terms of, you know, the civil rights movement, and it's punchy. It's like really speaking out.
1: In music and mathematics alike, the unpredictability of four might just be its biggest asset.
3: Let's sit down.
1: Sure. Yeah. Mathematician Tai Gazwala.
3: There's been this unreasonable effectiveness of mathematics in the natural sciences, is the exact quote, I think. And what's the quote trying to say is that we do all this abstract, pure mathematics, which seems to be done for its own sake, not motivated by real-world problems at all. And then every now and then, more often than it ought to, it turns out to exactly describe the real world in extremely powerful ways. So in this four-dimensional context, a lot of the understanding of how space curves, right, how you describe curvature, it turns out that this was exactly the mathematics that Einstein needed in 1915, almost 50 or 60 years after it was created and set down, to describe his theory of general relativity, which is what now allows us to navigate the stars and have GPS be as accurate as it is. The curiosity with the fourth dimension might seem like it's an unmotivated thing, but the history of society and humans has been built upon pure mathematics for its own sake, and then it turns out to be exactly the foundations for technology and understanding and advances in science and things like this.
1: Even when four propels us far outside our comfort zone, it still manages to help us see the world a little more clearly. Do you think of the number four as having a personality? If it was a character in a novel you were writing, what traits might it have?
2: If four was an actor, I think it would be Pedro Pascal, if I was making a movie of an novel. You know, because the sort of roles he plays.
10: As soon as we don't hear a truck, we move fast as we can.
2: It's someone who's completely reliable and dependable, but also is not afraid, and they can lead you into the chaotic world beyond, because you can always rely on four. Gives you the directions, the cardinal points, the compass points. With four, you can find your way into the wilderness, but you can also find your way home.
1: An agent of chaos and a guide through the storm. That is the wondrous power of four.
4: Ideas producer Annie Bender with her documentary called Rule Maker, Rule Breaker, The Wondrous Number Four. It was part of our occasional series, The Greatest Numbers of All Time. Technical production, Sam McNulty, Aronde Williams, Hannah Barker, and Emily Carvasio. Our web producer is Lisa Ayuso. Senior producer, Nicola Lukšić. Greg Kelly is the executive producer of Ideas, and I'm Nala Ayed.

0: Across four continents and 13 countries, the world's most elite athletes will compete in intense, high-level events in the Diamond League. Watch Marco Arop, Femke Bol, Julian Alfred, Faith Kipyegon, and Carsten Warholm push their limits across 15 different events. 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
1: What are we doing today?
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0: When there's a dog in need, Brady Oliveira and Alex Blumberg are hitting the ground running. Catch the new series, Must Love Dogs, a heartwarming show about a dog-loving couple and Brady's life as a running back for the Winnipeg Blue Bombers and a CFL All-Star. 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
4: From CBC News, The World This Hour, I'm Mike Miles. An exodus is happening this morning in the Northwest Territories, with the village of Fort Simpson and its 1,300 residents ordered to evacuate to Yellowknife because of an approaching wildfire. Kate Kyle reports.
5: The city of Yellowknife said it's getting ready to welcome evacuees, providing temporary lodging and reception.
6: We can see the smoke from the community.
5: Les Wright is the mayor of Fort Simpson.
6: I've given people rides to the evac center. I have helped people with air pressures in their tires. If we continue the way we're going, we're going to be orderly and safe.
5: An evacuation flight brought some residents to Yellowknife late last night, including elders and those who couldn't drive. Forrest Tower is an NWT fire information officer.
7: No real quick, simple way that people can just pick up and drive away.
5: The village of Fort Simpson also declared a local state of emergency on Sunday evening. The gas stations will remain open and the ferry is running 24 hours so people can drive out. Kate Kyle, CBC News, Yellowknife.
4: To Venezuela next, where, despite diminishing odds for survival, rescuers are refusing to give up. Hundreds of civilians took shovels to the wreckage of buildings, hoping to find their loved ones. A missing persons website is listing 46,000 names. Venezuela's government says 1,450 people are confirmed dead in Wednesday's dual earthquake. And as rescue and recovery continue, many Venezuelans are fearing political unrest could soon follow. Jorge Barrera reports, some say the natural disaster has exposed the country's underlying weaknesses.
8: The Venezuelan state has failed. It is a failed state, says René Cedillo, a human rights activist in Caracas. He says the political and economic crisis Venezuela has lived through over the past few years were violently exposed by the earthquake. Cedillo says his ex-partner's teenage daughter died after a roof collapse during a math tutoring session, killing several children. The girl's twin brother is in hospital. He says the state of Venezuela has been unable to respond in any way to the disaster that has left thousands of people dead and injured and hundreds of buildings destroyed. There's no one who is directing the orchestra, he says. This has already created conflict between Venezuelans trying to help and authorities trying to stop them, says Cedillo. And this could lead to a potentially volatile political situation. Jorge Barrera, CBC News, Cúcuta, Colombia.
4: A serious warning from some of Winnipeg's top doctors. In March, they told healthcare leaders in a confidential letter, physician shortages are pushing emergency departments and urgent care centers to a breaking point. Warning, another patient death was a matter of when, not if. Ian Frey is now on what the letter says and the fallout.
1: obtained by CBC News and written by medical directors at four Winnipeg hospitals. It warns the health system is nearing disintegration. It says urgent cares may temporarily close because no doctor can respond to emergencies, and another patient death is inevitable without immediate changes. Kathleen Cook is with the opposition, Progressive Conservative.
9: That would create a dire healthcare crisis.
1: The letter also says one doctor running an ER has become normal. Recently at Grace Hospital in Winnipeg's West End, there was one doctor for 90 patients. The doctors write physicians have to choose which patients get care first, knowing the health of others may deteriorate. Health Minister Isoma Asaguera says the government is responding. Family doctors now getting trained to work in ERs, and a new bonus for physicians picking up shifts at these hospitals. Asaguera says the government will do whatever it takes to keep its urgent cares open. Ian Fraze, CBC News, Winnipeg.
4: And that is The World This Hour. For CBC News, I'm Mike Miles.

0: Now, from the BBC, from our own correspondent, I'm Saroja Coelho. 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
1: Hello, you're listening to From Our Own Correspondent here on the BBC World Service. I'm Pascal Harter. Welcome to the programme. First, women in Afghanistan are facing ever tighter restrictions. They're now barred from almost every aspect of public life. A few weeks ago, in the country's third largest city, Herat, several women were detained by the Taliban's morality police for allegedly breaking its dress code. A rare protest followed that was quickly crushed by security forces, with two people reported killed and many more injured. Across the country, it has become extremely difficult for women to pursue any kind of career or education. Yogita Limai has been in Afghanistan and spoke to one woman determined to keep her dream alive.
2: When I met her in Kabul, the 19-year-old woman who we're calling Alia was clutching an English grammar textbook, memorizing lines from it. I can't tell you her real name because she fears reprisal from the Taliban government for speaking out against their ban on female education. We had to meet Alia at a discreet location because going to her home might have attracted unwanted attention. Alia is enrolled in a short-term English language course in Kabul. Private classes like this still continue for women and girls, slipping through the cracks of Taliban diktats. For her, the course was both a fragile link to the life she led before the Taliban seized power 5 years ago, and an excuse to stay away from home, where she fears being pressurized into marriage by her family. Before the ban, my parents passionately encouraged me to study. They believed in me and told me I could definitely achieve my dream of becoming a pilot, she said. But now they say the best way for me is to get married because I can't go to university and I can't even work, she went on. And so, 8 months ago, Alia got into a taxi along with a female cousin, saying she was going to Kabul to meet her former classmates and friends. That was a lie. My classmates have either left the country or have got married. When I arrived in Kabul, I enrolled onto a course and convinced my family to let me stay here to complete it, she said. That simple act of travelling to Kabul from her home in the remote Dikundi province was extraordinary because in Afghanistan, women are not allowed to travel long distances without a male relative. I asked where she had found the courage to make the journey. There was no question of courage, she shot back. It was the only way for me. I want a bright future. What if the family I'm married into is conservative and does not allow me to pursue my dreams? I will resist until I cannot breathe, she told me with steely resolve. But holding on to this dream in Afghanistan means withstanding a continuous onslaught of blows dealt by the Taliban's top leadership. After I left the country, Alia's story took a turn. When I recently spoke to her again over the phone, she was back home in Dikundi. She explained she was standing on the roof of her house so the signal would be strong enough for her to speak to me. I came to Dikundi a few weeks ago to visit my mother who'd taken ill. I had plans to return to Kabul, but then we saw what happened in Herat, she said. It was really painful to see the videos. I felt upset and I cried a lot, said Alia. But now her family is too scared to send her back to Kabul. My mother says she would be extremely worried if I went back, Alia told me. I'm also scared, of course. What if officials stop me and take me to an unknown place, and even my family and friends don't know where I am? But on the other hand, I'm also scared about my future, she said. While in Kabul, Alia told me she had already encountered the Taliban's morality police. The first time they stopped me, they ordered me to cover my face. The second time, they told me to button up my overcoat properly, even though I was fully covered. The third time, they asked me not to look around while walking and to only keep my eyes on the path ahead, she said. I felt so scared. My legs began to feel wobbly. I couldn't utter a word, so I just nodded and quickly walked away. And yet, Alia insists she would choose to return if her family allows her to, as she's more worried about what might await her if she stays in Dikundi. The future Alia wants for herself, the one she's fought so hard for, feels more out of reach with every passing day.
1: Yogita Lemai. Last October, one of the most intense Atlantic hurricanes on record hit the Caribbean. Hurricane Melissa ripped across the island of Jamaica with winds of up to 300 kilometres per hour, killing more than 40 people. There was also extensive damage in Haiti, the Dominican Republic and Cuba, where dozens more people died as the Category 5 storm barreled through the region. In Jamaica, Melissa hit prime farmland particularly hard, flooding whole towns and destroying homes and livelihoods. Antonio Windsor has been there to see how the island is recovering.
3: Look at that one. It's in depression, says farmer Rodney Maxson, pointing to a mango tree. It's still stressed, he goes on matter-of-factly, then turns his attention back to the young cucumber plants that snake around our feet. We're standing in a field in St. Elizabeth, an area known as the breadbasket of Jamaica. This is where Hurricane Melissa ploughed through back in October, the strongest ever recorded to directly hit the island. Rodney wakes at 5 o'clock each morning to tend his leased fields, not far inland from the fishing villages of Jamaica's south coast. Melissa destroyed all his crops. Watermelon, cucumber, tomato, cantaloupe, everything, he says. On my way here from the all-inclusive resorts of Negril, where little trace of the hurricane can be seen now, I drove through New Hope in Westmoreland on Jamaica's exposed south coast, where the storm made landfall. Tree trunks and debris still line the road here, buildings remain patched with blue tarpaulin, and a church is now open to the sky. Close to the shoreline, the vegetation has turned a ghostly grey. And here, in this field, you can still read the direction of the wind as it ripped through the landscape. You can see the side of the tree here. This is where the hurricane hit it, Rodney explains. On one side of the tree, bright orange fruits are beginning to form again, and on the other side, the branches remain bare. What the hurricane didn't flatten, the salt finished off. Sea spray carried deep inland by the storm burned leaves and poisoned roots. 95% of the island's plantain and banana plants were destroyed. Bananas take 9 months to recover, mangoes longer still. Perhaps it'll take another year for them to feel comfortable again, Rodney says, signalling the trees. But that there are any mangoes at all is a good thing. Government figures suggest that over 32,000 hectares of domestic crops were destroyed or heavily damaged in the storm, affecting more than 47,000 farmers. Yet now, out of the straw-mulched soil of this field, green shoots are emerging. Alongside the cucumbers, tiny watermelons are beginning to swell beneath broad leaves. Rodney cuts open an immature melon for me to taste. This year will be fantastic, he says. I made my way to this field on a bike, and on my cycle back to Treasure Beach, I pass a roadside stall heaving with locally grown green coconuts, sweet potatoes, dasheen, cabbages, cucumbers and melons. Hanging in plastic bags are yellow, green and red Scotch bonnet peppers. For months, many of these stalls stood empty. Until very recently, you couldn't get a Scotch bonnet for love nor money, hotel owner Jason Hensel tells me later over dinner. It was crazy. All these ingredients we'd taken for granted were suddenly gone. Jason says his hotel Jake's and its charitable organisation Breads effectively became a relief hub after the hurricane. Phase one is chaos, he tells me, referring to those first few weeks of the aftermath. It's water, food, tarpaulin, small generators and Starlink. While his wife focused on reopening the hotel, Jason focused on helping the wider community rebuild. Breads raised money from previous guests and distributed vouchers to farmers and fishermen for fertilizer, equipment and supplies. We got hit really bad, he says. But we have insurance. Other people didn't have insurance. Rodney was one of the farmers who received support. I have to pay the lease whether the crops grow or not, he told me earlier in the field. Without the vouchers, he says, his business would probably have collapsed. The next day I head north to Ocho Rios for a chocolate-making workshop at a place called Pure in Island Village. The owner, René, is in a celebratory mood. We lost all the cocoa crop for last winter due to our nice Melissa, she says with sarcasm, but then smiles. But now we are back in harvest. She explains that to help the farmers get back into production, they had to introduce fertilisers. And some of the trees just needed propping up, she laughs. In her small artisanal factory, she and a team of six women turn the cocoa into luxury chocolate bars flavoured with cinnamon, vanilla, lemongrass and, unusually, more savoury jerk seasoning. And there is something else that's making Renee smile today. She has just discovered that local plantains are back in the shops. We haven't had plantains on the island for a very long time, so we're all very excited and overspending on plantains. It will be a few more months before the full range of local crops return to the market, but now the roadside stalls are filling again. And in Jamaica, that is the kind of recovery that matters.
1: Antonia Windsor. In Thailand's capital, Bangkok, emergency services are said to receive a snake-related call roughly every 15 minutes. If the snake is caught and it's not venomous, it will be safely relocated nearby. But if it is venomous, it will be dropped off at the city's snake farm. Here, scientists have been breeding snakes for over 100 years as part of the work to create anti-venoms that can save people's lives. Rebecca Root has spent some time with the experts trying to reduce the risks of human-snake encounters across the world.
4: What on earth am I doing? That's what runs through my mind repeatedly as I spend an evening in Bangkok looking for deadly snakes with reptile enthusiast Daniel Husted. Daniel wants to show me just how close we live to these serpents, even in a city. And so we are doing laps of a desolate strip of land that runs alongside one of Bangkok's SkyTrain stations. There are no streetlights, and even at only 7 p.m, the darkness is all-consuming except for the pinpricks of light coming from Daniel's pocket torch. In the space of an hour, he uses it to point out 10 green pit vipers on top of the many piles of rubbish that have been dumped here. And each one is lying zigzagged in what Daniel tells me is their defensive position. They're waiting for the lizards or small rodents that will inevitably pass by. I'm shocked that it's so easy to find snakes here. Most snake bites occur out in rural areas, but Daniel estimates that Bangkokians are only ever a few meters away from the likes of a reticulated python, monocled cobra, or pit viper. That proximity means bites aren't uncommon, but as in many countries, there is little data tracking the issue. There is a failure to monitor how many snake bites happen and a lack of investment into creating new antivenoms, Dr. Yegesh Jain tells me. He is a member of the Global Snake Bite Task Force and a doctor working on the problem in India, the country with the world's highest number of snake casualties and where tens of thousands of people die every year from snake bites. It costs money, he says, to set up serpentariums where you can keep snakes and then extract their venom. Private pharmaceutical giants don't see the value in the investment, while government

0: world-renowned antivenom research centers. Here, members of the public can wander around multiple snake pits that I'm told hold around 1,000 snakes. They are occasionally removed from their enclosures to either educate the public or to be bred and milked so that the properties of their venom can be analyzed. So far, the team has created 7 different antivenoms. These are distributed to hospitals across the country and to neighboring countries at a subsidized price. One of the antivenoms saved head of the farm, Taxa Vasarushapong. Sitting in his air-conditioned office, which overlooks the snake pits, he tells me he's been bitten 3 times. The first, the worst, left him unable to fully move one of the fingers on his right hand. A mottled pink scar covers most of his forearm. A cobra gave him what he calls a welcome kiss during his early days at the center. The other 2 bites from pit vipers weren't as bad, he says. Back in the public section of the farm, staff offer visitors the chance to hold and pose for a photo with a non-venomous Burmese python more than 5 meters long. I think of Taxa, and despite knowing this snake is a different species, I opt out. The Institute's work is critical for the region, Taxa tells me. It's one of the few antivenom producers in Southeast Asia with WHO quality approval. But it's not enough. The world needs more antivenoms and fast. The WHO predicts that climate change and growing human contact will mean even more snake bites as snakes seek shelter in people's homes and gardens. Despite the obvious occupational hazards, several scientists remain committed to researching more about the reptiles, creating more antivenoms and alternative treatments to help more people. So passionate is Taxa, he even sports a silver ring with a snake motif that wraps itself around his finger, a visual reminder of the cause he's committed to.
1: Rebecca Root. And finally, to Russia. Since launching its full-scale invasion of Ukraine, Moscow has enacted new laws making public dissent from the government's official line on the war a very risky business, carrying a possible prison sentence. Street protests are now vanishingly rare, as is open criticism of Vladimir Putin. Increasingly, people have been encouraged to denounce their fellow citizens. And yet, it's not true to say that there isn't any space for complaint. As Ben Taverner explains, there's a tightrope to tread, and one art form gives a real sense of just where the limits lie.
2: How do you land a joke and not land yourself in hot water? When I moved to Moscow in early 2024, a lot had changed since my previous visit 4 years earlier. Russia had launched its so-called special military operation, its war on Ukraine, and a slew of repressive laws had been passed to stifle domestic dissent. It felt as if an errant toe could easily stray over recently imposed red lines if you said the wrong thing in public. I found myself craving some clarity. One place I thought still might be pushing the boundaries was Moscow's comedy clubs. I knew comedians could normally be relied upon to give insight into what was on people's minds, what frustrations they were experiencing, and as public performers, they knew the risks associated with speaking out. "I've just spent several weeks flying back from Italy," one comic proclaims in perfect deadpan, a jab at the grueling journey now necessary to travel between Russia and Europe. "Thailand next time. That's basically Moscow in comparison," he jokes. It might be a 10-hour flight between Moscow and Thailand, but no connection and no visa for Russians. By contrast, flying to Italy is at least 2 flights, can easily take 14 hours, and a visa is required for Russian citizens. Restrictions to certain travel destinations and payment systems are real, recurring bugbears for many people in Russia, as are rising household bills and prices in the supermarket. These topics appear to be safe territory. But for all the jokes about everyday life, the elephant in the room always seems to remain unmentioned. Joining the dots back to the war and identifying its role in Russia's woes is risky. You can argue, justifiably, that Russians here already know that the war is a factor. But as the audience of all ages is filling the darkened hall with laughter, the public's silence is both telling and instructive. One thing I notice, if a Russian comedian thinks they've gone too far with a joke, something interesting often happens, a post-punchline retreat. 2 years into the war, back in 2024, anxiety was palpable amongst some Russians, worried they could get an electronic notification drafting them into the army. Back then, I remember one comic joking, "I haven't seen my phone for a few days. Bit inconvenient, but, you know."

0: Oh, they knew. There was a brief prickle of tension in the room, but the climb down was swift. Kidding! I support our lads, he reassured the audience. It was as if the audience understood, and maybe some even shared his concern, but also knew criticising the war in public was not an option. Far safer territory, I notice, are familiar grumbles about home life, clichés about mothers-in-law, getting old, and romantic misadventures. But the political landmines lurk even here. I've been with my other half for 10 years now, and it's still the best sex I've ever had, a comedian declares. Someone in the audience whoops. Oh, Anton's been amazing, he says, revealing a man's name. No more whooping. The so-called promotion of non-traditional relations has been outlawed for years in Russia, and a non-existent organisation, the so-called International LGBT Community, has now been proscribed as extremist. After an awkward but brief pause, once again, the comic retreats. Joking! I have a wife and 3 kids! I find myself wondering whether it's worth the risk. These obligatory footnotes make the gag, poor as it is, fall even flatter. But the red lines are clear. That's not to say that comedy in Russia has been completely gutted. There is still room for some objection to the authorities' actions. And recently, problems with the internet in Russia have been on top of people's list of gripes. Went onto YouTube the other day. Didn't see much, one comedian joked. The platform is just one of a string of Western online services to be restricted here. My phone currently says I'm somewhere between Novosibirsk and the moon, says another, bemoaning constant issues with GPS services in Moscow. Several comedians have also made known their frustrations, shared privately by many Russians, at being forced onto government-backed apps. Soon you won't be able to go to the loo without confirming your identity on Max, one female comic joked about the new Kremlin-backed messaging platform that many Russians are deeply distrustful of. And what's this? No post-punchline disclaimer here? No mention of the Kremlin's justification that these restrictions are all rooted in security concerns? There is, I conclude, still some space for criticism, as long as you ignore the breadcrumb trail back to the war or the man in charge. For some, the creeping self-censorship proved too much. At one gig, I get chatting with a comedian who made the decision to shun the stage. When the war started, the group chats went wild, he tells me. Never-ending discussions with fellow comedians about what we could and couldn't joke about. It was horrible. I didn't want to be constantly second-guessing myself, looking over my shoulder. It took all the fun out of it, he said. But others have chosen to stay in the spotlight and carry on the best they can, feeling their way past the red lines. And I keep watching, because those red lines can shift.
1: Ben Taverner in Moscow. 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I'm Pascal Harter. The producer was Polly Hope. 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
13: This is CBC News for Newfoundland and Labrador. I'm Catherine Crummy. Good morning. The Supreme Court of Canada's R versus Jordan decision is changing the way some police conduct big investigations. Jordan lays out timelines for when a criminal trial has to be complete. The clock starts ticking as soon as a person is charged. Changing technology and increasingly complex cases are resulting in much more evidence to sift through. As Arianna Kelland reports, investigators have adapted how they do things in response.
14: As I said, it was a complex investigation that went on for about a year and a half.
15: The result, millions in cocaine and contraband cigarettes seized, semi-trucks and cash. All that means a lot of evidence. RCMP Inspector David Emberley is head of the Atlantic Serious and Organized Crime Unit.
14: So before that gets to court, we have to process all of that.
15: And that takes time. The Jordan ruling has set limits for trials to be completed. Emberley says his team has pivoted in response.
14: We're arresting, we're disrupting, seizing the evidence, and then start processing all the disclosure.
15: Arrest first, charge later. Months or even up to a year down the road.
16: My sense is that disclosure is a problem, a challenge.
15: Palma Pachaco is an associate professor at Osgoode Hall Law School in Toronto. She says even relatively simple criminal cases now can come with reams of digital information.
16: Text messages, doorbell camera footage, police body camera footage.
15: Pachaco says governments and police agencies need to make sure the proper resources are in place to process evidence, to make sure they can beat the clock. Arianna Kelland, CBC News, St. John's.
13: Well, it was a hot and humid Sunday in St. John's. But despite those conditions, roughly 5,000 people tied up their laces to run a 10-mile road race from Paradise to downtown St. John's. The Tele 10 happens every year, and some races say it never gets old. CBC's Leila Beaudoin reports.
17: Andrew Davey sailed across the finish line in first place.
18: So I just went out and went for it and stayed in front the whole time.
17: Davies came in fast, 16 kilometers in under 47 minutes. Record time for a historic road race that New Yorker Chase King came from the United States to compete in.
19: We figured it'd be a fun place for an event. So, yeah, we're making a trip out of it. We're here for 6 days and enjoying the island.
20: Yeah, I don't know, Newfoundland and Labrador sort of capture the imagination.
17: Chris Zappala is from Seattle.
20: I convinced him and another friend to come out here and do this.
17: The runner's high is growing with thousands here to compete. Words of advice for someone wanting to do it next year. Take this simple line from Kate Baisley. This is her 10th year winning.
21: Just start.
17: Leila Beaudoin, CBC News, St. John's.
13: Skipper Bob Bartlett of Trinity Ecotours in Trinity Bay says the waters are teeming with whales this year. He calls it whale soup and says the humpbacks are putting on a show for visitors. Bartlett says it's been a spectacular spring and summer so far for whale watching, and there's no sign of it slowing down.
22: Yesterday morning, I guess the Cape on around the way in, and we saw on one tour yesterday, we saw 50 whales. Now, those whales are all dissipating down to different areas, but I mean, even yesterday, between our tours, we saw at least 15 to 20 whales.
13: Bartlett says this year they've seen whales around 90% of the time, in a period where in past years they only see them 25% of the time until the season ramps up.
15: He says he doesn't know why for sure, but thinks it could be due to more krill and capelin in the bay. And students in Labrador are finding their way in the film industry, and they're already making a splash after winning some awards. Nine of them were in St. John's over the weekend for the Nickel Independent Film Festival, showing films that tell their own stories and the stories they see around them. Dakota Keefe is from Black Tickle.
1: It means a lot that I'm going somewhere and that I have choices of what I want to be when I grow up. So I don't have to, like, just think about one thing when I got a bunch of different talents that I could do.
15: The young filmmakers showcased their films yesterday during the Labrador in Focus event. Nickel has wrapped up for another year, and the group from Labrador says they are eager to create more. That is your news for this hour. 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

0: Hello, good morning. It's Monday, June 29th, and in St. John's right now, it's a cloudy, dark morning here. It's currently 12 degrees. I'm Jen White. Thanks so much for tuning into the show here this morning. And a big warm welcome to everyone on the island and in southern Labrador. We're going to be with you until 9 o'clock this morning and all week long. Can't wait to have you on board. Coming up on this next half hour of the show, Skipper Bob Bartlett is serving up whale soup these days, as you just heard in the news with Catherine. And guess what? He's got the videos to prove it. The tour operator is going to tell us just how plentiful the whales are lately, just ahead. But first, let's take a look at your weather. For today, here on the Northeast Avalon, it's going to be a cloudy day with a chance of showers later this afternoon. But on the southern shore this morning, you're expecting about 10 millimeters of rain. We're going to see some light winds today with a high of 13, except a few degrees warmer inland and where winds blow off the land. Moving along the south coast of the island now, in Buren today, it's going to be mainly cloudy with a chance of drizzle into early this afternoon, reaching a high of 17, except a few degrees lower along parts of the coast. In Burgio today, it's going to be cloudy, becoming a mix of sun and cloud around lunchtime, with a chance of showers inland late this afternoon, and a high of 13 degrees, except getting up to 20 degrees inland. And in central today, in Gander, you're going to see a mix of sun and cloud, but guess what? It's warm there. It's hot. You're going to see a high of 25 with a humidex of 26 and with a few showers beginning this afternoon and that high, those high degrees, you're going to see a risk of a thunderstorm there today. Moving to the west coast now in Corner Brook, you're going to get a mix of sun and cloud with a high of 21. It's not a bad day, except 15 degrees along the coast. And stay with us because we're working on lots of other great stories for you here this morning on the show. A mother in Corner Brook is sharing her concerns about accessing her children's medical records on the new Core Care system. We're going to have that story for you after the news at 7:30. And then a law professor says more data is needed to better understand why criminal cases are being delayed so long that they end up being tossed out of court entirely. You're going to hear more about that just before 8 o'clock. But before all of that, a new record and a 10th win. This year's Tele 10 race has lots to celebrate, and we're going to catch up with the two winners. That's coming up after the news at 7 o'clock, so in about an hour's time. Stay tuned for that. Time now is 6:08. They're having a whale of a time in the waters off Trinity these days. Skipper Bob Bartlett of Trinity Eco Tours has been posting some pretty phenomenal videos of the whales they've seen lately, and he says the humpbacks are putting on quite the show. Skipper Bob spoke with Weekend AM host Martin Jones.
1: Explain the situation here to us. I mean, when you're out in your boat, what are you seeing right now?
2: Well, the capelin are in, the whales are following, and it's great ingredients for whale soup.
1: I mean, how plentiful are the whales? You know, how good is the whale soup right now?
2: Well, yesterday morning, I guess the capelin are on the way in, and we saw on one tour yesterday, we saw 50 whales. Now, those whales are all dissipating down to different areas, but I mean, even yesterday, between our tours, we saw at least 15 to 20 whales in our travels.
1: I mean, I know, according to your Facebook page, June brings the whales, the puffins, and the dolphins, but is this an exceptionally good June so far?
2: Not only just a good June, it's been a spectacular spring. I mean, we started the 18th of April. We celebrated the Hello Humpback website the government sponsored. And we had a photographer from the Globe and Mail, and from April the 18th, we saw a humpback that day with him. So all through April through to, I'd say, the middle of June, we had like a 90% success rate for our trips, which is unheard of. We usually get in the 20 to 25% range for that time of year because whales are not supposed to be here. So we've had a spectacular spring and spectacular summer to follow.
1: I mean, what's happening right now to make it such a good time right now? I mean, what conditions are favorable to see as many whales as possible?
2: I'm really kind of at a loss. I know that there's a lot more bait in the bay, and if that's drawing whales or for sure it's drawing whales, it's keeping them here for sure. They're passing through. But what the right conditions are for the bait that's in the bay, well, I've got no idea. If it's krill or if it's, you know, what we call mudge herring or baby herring, or and we've had some spectacular events like trap feeding. Trap feeding is a phenomenon that it was only it's exhibited by humpbacks in the last probably 10, 12 years or more so on the west coast of Canada, not Newfoundland.
1: Whatever it is, keep it coming, right?
2: Absolutely. And I hope that this is a sign for the future, you know, that the ocean is replenishing itself and that we're going to see more whales more often through the years coming.
1: Skipper Bob, in that clip, we heard your reaction to seeing one of those whales. We also heard some of your customers, too. What else are you hearing from people who are taking your tours right now, who are getting lucky enough to take in this show?
2: Well, I mean, everybody's thrilled, and they go with a positive experience. And it's, you know, I say whale watching is life-affirming and it's life-changing. And we're actually using the Hello Humpback app from the government to find out about our whales and learn more about them. And when you learn more about an animal, I mean, it gets more buy-in for conservation and preservation. And also through our educating our customers, we do that as well. So we have an introduction to our tours, introduction to whales. We're part of the WCA with World Cetacean Alliance. So, our conservation efforts are enhanced when people have the buy-in about the animals.
1: You mentioned there that hellohumpback.ca website, too. I mean, that is such a cool way of being able to really track and sometimes, you know, revisit whales that you've seen previously, right?
2: Well, this is the great thing. We're actually seeing whales now repeatedly that we've seen year over year. So we get to see the spots where they've been. So I've actually swam with whales in the south, down the south, North Atlantic and Dominican Republic, and I've swam with them in the bay here. And you get that the number of whales and that experience with, you can actually name the whales or see the names of the whales, places where they've been. They keep returning. You know, it's a different level. It's a different level. It adds something. Whale watching as an experience is a great experience. But when you get the names of the whales, where they've been, you really get that extra buy-in, you know.
1: Yeah. I mean, you're getting up close and personal with these whales, right? I mean, you weren't off in the distance seeing, you know, a whale tail kind of thing off on the horizon. You're up close and personal.
2: Well, I mean, up close and personal, but it's not me that's doing it. It's the whales. They're coming to us, not the other way around.
1: Right.
2: That's not how we do things. We are responsible whale and dolphin watchers. And, you know, if you saw the video, I mean, it's not we're moving around or giving chase to the whales. The whales are around us, and pretty well we're captive. I can't move while they're around it.
1: Yeah. Yeah, no, absolutely. Yeah. Skipper Bob, where do people go to get more information about your tours and to see how they can maybe take in some of this spectacle?
2: Oh, our website, www.trinityecotours.com. It's, you can go on there. There's a chat bot. There's a booking agent. You can do it all online, and we do ATVs, kayaks, we do bus tours, we do whale watching. Whale watching is our backbone. Excuse me.
1: Yeah.
2: But we do a lot of things. It's your one-stop marine stop and shop right here.
0: That was Skipper Bob Bartlett, the owner of Trinity Eco Tours. And he was speaking there with Weekend AM's Martin Jones. And you can check out some of those incredible whale videos that he mentioned over on their Facebook page.

0: Wow, what a beautiful rendition of that song. That's Nico Paolo, Steve Maloney, and Tim Baker with Wild Mountain Time. Speaking of time, it's now 19 minutes after 6 o'clock. 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
1: Good morning. Well, there's reports out that the world's favorite English teacher and the gym teacher have signed an ironclad prenup. It makes sense when you consider Taylor Swift is worth over $2 billion and Travis Kelce is worth a paltry $90 million. Here to explain what this all means is Eva Sachs. She's a chartered financial divorce specialist and she joins us now. Good morning, Eva.
2: Good morning, Megan.
1: So can we start off, what is a prenup?
2: A prenup is a legal contract that two people would sign that basically says in the event that they would separate and divorce, how they would basically undo their marriage, certainly from the financial section. So who would keep what, et cetera, et cetera.
1: Why do they get a bad rap?
2: I think they historically got a bad rap when we thought of somebody being forced to sign a prenup, you know, the night before the wedding, and you're not going to call everything off, so of course you're going to end up signing. I think things have changed dramatically over the last couple of years as people are being much more pragmatic and practical when it comes to looking at planning their finances.
1: Is that a generational thing? Are Gen Zs and millennials just more pragmatic?
2: Well, I think from the research and from my own experience with clients, it seems that in a lot of cases, if people are getting married a little bit later in life, so they're starting with some assets. And so they're understanding that they want to be protecting those in advance of getting married. Where years ago, I mean, the boomers, you know, in those cases, we started with very little. So it was less of an issue.
1: Eva, how do you approach your future spouse? How do you begin the conversation? I would like you to sign a prenup.
2: Well, I think that, you know, one of the reasons people hesitate doing that because they think, is it going to hurt the relationship? Is it going to put somebody on edge? And I think it's really important that couples approach this kind of conversation to say, we really need to have an open conversation about our finances. And if there's a hesitation in doing that, then there might be a reason to hesitate with regards to the marriage. Because if they don't have that financial discussion, what assets do they own? What debts do they have? It really is a discussion around their attitudes around money and finances. Isn't that a great starting point for a relationship?
1: Yeah, start as you wish to proceed.
2: Mm-hmm.
1: And how much does a prenup actually cost?
2: It depends. There's certainly a lot of thinking with regards to looking at prenups, doing them jointly, certainly in the collaborative setting and so on. So if people are organized and so on, it shouldn't, the fee shouldn't deter anybody from doing them unless their situation is very complex, you know, multi-million dollar assets, lots of other investments, trusts, et cetera, et cetera. But for the average couple, I think if they're looking at the cost of their wedding and comparing it to the cost of the value of a prenup, I think the math makes sense.
1: For sure. Okay, so in your professional chartered financial divorce specialist opinion, who needs a prenup?
2: I would say in today's world, everybody. Simple answer, I guess. Anybody that has any assets as they're entering a marriage, if they have a business, if they have a pension, if they own a house or considering buying a house together, if parents have lent them money for the purchase of a house. So you can start to see if they have a cottage. So you can start to see many people would fit into any one of those categories.
1: What advice do you have for couples about this?
2: Well, nobody starts into a relationship, whether they're going to be living together or getting married, with the intent of getting divorced. So they need to understand that they need to be somewhat prepared in the event that something happens, because in today's world, life gets complicated and people do find difficulties in keeping in long-term relationships.
1: They do. Well, Eva, I really want to thank you so much for your time today. You gave us a lot of really practical tips. I appreciate it.
2: Thanks, Megan.
1: Eva Sachs is a chartered financial divorce specialist. For CBC Radio, I'm Megan Reed.
0: And there was a lot of information in there. So if you'd like to hear that again, you can head to our CBC Listen app and search for Business Digest. 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Well, boy, what a beautiful day we had here in St. John's yesterday. Though right now it's a little cloudy and a little cooler of a morning here in the metro region, currently sitting at 12 degrees. And to get all of the details about what you can expect today right across the island and into southern Labrador, Justin Boudreau joins us on the line now. He's a meteorologist at the Gander Weather Office. Justin, good morning.
3: Good morning.
0: So give us the full rundown here now. What can we expect today?
3: All right, there's a... Funny enough, there's an unexpected sort of blob of rain over the southeastern Avalon. It was basically supposed to be briefly there overnight. It's achieved object permanence and is just slowly moving northward. So chances are there might be some rain getting into the metro area a little bit later today. If not, it's going to kind of stick on the southern shore for a little while. Maybe about 5 to 10 millimeters. Not sure how far west it's going to push either. And my hope is that it will start to break up a little bit by this afternoon and maybe just turn into a chance of showers. As you move westward into sort of the northeast and central, we're expecting a very similar day to yesterday, basically starting off as a mix of sun and cloud, and then we'll see some showers develop again for this afternoon. The only difference from yesterday is that there seems to be a little bit more flow aloft, so kind of expecting those to begin in the north or northern parts of central and kind of move southward throughout the day, whereas in yesterday they were kind of going in every direction that you could think of. So a little bit different, but basically the same menu. As you go further west onto the west coast, there's just less of a chance of shower. But again, like most areas, we're kind of expecting some decent summer-like temperatures for the afternoon. As we creep up into the northern peninsula, it's kind of a mainly cloudy sky on the west side and sort of a mix of sun and cloud on the east side. And up into southeastern Labrador, a bit of fog and drizzle this morning, but that should partially burn off, and we might see a shower kind of creep up for this afternoon, but otherwise nothing special.
0: And what about as we head into tonight? What's that going to look like?
3: So those showers that develop in central will kind of taper off. Might see a thunder shower here and there. And then basically things will either clear out or stay partly cloudy. And then we basically repeat the same silliness tomorrow as well.
0: All right, Justin, thank you so much for this.
3: No problem.
0: Have a good one. Bye. That's Justin Boudreau. He's a meteorologist at the Gander Weather Office.

0: That's Girl Sweet Voiced with a song called Tonight. And this morning you are listening to the St. John's Morning Show right across the island and into southern Labrador. We'll be back after World Report.
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4: This is World Report. Good morning, I'm Jennifer Yoon. In Venezuela, hope is fading that rescuers will find many more survivors of last week's earthquakes. More than 1,400 are confirmed dead, but tens of thousands are still missing. As the search continues, many Venezuelans say their government isn't doing enough.
5: Queremos apoyo, queremos máquina.
4: We want support. We want heavy machinery, pleads this man who's removing the rubble by hand. As the CBC's Jorge Barrera reports, the natural disaster is revealing the underlying weakness of the Venezuelan state.
6: Venezuela ha fallado. El Estado venezolano ha fallado. Es un Estado fallido.
7: The Venezuelan state has failed. It is a failed state, says René Cedillo, a human rights activist in Caracas.
6: Viviendo desde hace muchos años.
7: He says the political and economic crisis Venezuela has lived through over the past few years were violently exposed by the earthquake. Cedillo says his ex-partner's teenage daughter died after a roof collapse during a math tutoring session, killing several children. The girl's twin brother is in hospital. He says the state of Venezuela has been unable to respond in any way to the disaster that has left thousands of people dead and injured and hundreds of buildings destroyed. There's no one who is directing the orchestra, he says. This has already created conflict between Venezuelans trying to help and authorities trying to stop them, says Cedillo. And this could lead to a potentially volatile political situation in the near future. The government has lost everyone's respect, and that is dangerous, says Zobeida Guzman. Guzman was forced to leave her apartment in the Palos Grandes neighborhood of Caracas due to potential structural damage to the building. An apartment building collapsed just around the corner. When there is no one to believe in during this type of situation, it creates a lot of anxiety, a lot of pain, a lot of chaos, she says. Jorge Barrera, CBC News, Cúcuta, Colombia.
4: Residents of Fort Simpson are under a mandatory evacuation order. Ground crews are battling several fires around the Northwest Territories community. Emergency management officials have designated Yellowknife as the primary zone for people who need to leave. Fort Simpson Mayor Les Wright says round-the-clock service to get residents out are in place.
8: The ferry's on 24-hour service, so there's no panic, right? So not everybody has to be on the first ferry. If we continue the way we're going, we're going to be orderly and safe, and it's going great right now from what I see.
4: The community of about 1,300 is a seven-hour drive from the territory's capital, and a ferry crossing is required at the Liard River. NWT Fire says there are plans to get heavy equipment and aerial resources in place in case the situation escalates. Six people are still missing in BC's Georgia Strait. A charter boat sank off the coast yesterday afternoon. Rescue services in Victoria say people in another private boat saw people floating in the water without life jackets. That triggered a massive search, including police and Coast Guard vessels, aircraft from CFB Como, an RCMP Black Hawk helicopter. Four people have already been rescued. The RCMP says the cause of the incident is under investigation. The U.S. says it's cut a deal with Iran to stand down over the Strait of Hormuz. Both sides have been exchanging fire in the region over recent days, with each accusing the other of violating their ceasefire. The CBC's Crystal Gumansing is in Jerusalem. Crystal, what more can you tell us?
9: Well, a U.S. official widely quoted in news cover says both sides have agreed to stand down and focus on talks. It's worth noting that has not been confirmed by Iran. Now, those technical discussions are set to resume Tuesday, according to Pakistan, one of the mediators who helped broker the interim deal. The focus is expected to be on keeping the Strait of Hormuz open and ending flare-ups like the ones that resulted in strikes and counterstrikes over the weekend. Meanwhile, Iran and Oman today have sat down for a joint committee meeting on the Strait of Hormuz. That's according to Iran's deputy foreign minister. A route near Oman's border has been used to move vessels through the strait. Iranian officials, including the foreign minister, have stated that ships can only use its route. Controlling the strait is Iran's biggest and most effective bargaining chip, and maintaining that leverage is critical for Iran.
4: And meanwhile, the ceasefire between Israel and Hezbollah is also looking shaky. What can you tell us about that?
9: Yeah, absolutely. In southern Lebanon, it is very volatile. There are regular and deadly interactions between Israel Defense Forces and Hezbollah, including three strikes by Israel overnight. Now, today, we could see the start of a pilot project where the Lebanese army takes control of two small areas in the south. Local media says Israeli troops will be pulling out of three villages in order to allow that project to go ahead. It's very hard to say if that is just politicking or an actual advance towards peace.
4: The CBC's Crystal Gumansing in Jerusalem. Crystal, thank you.
9: You're welcome.
4: A decade-old Supreme Court of Canada decision is changing the way some police conduct big investigations. R versus Jordan strictly limits how long a criminal investigation can take. And it comes as changing technology makes cases more complex, often with mountains of evidence to sift through. Ariana Kelland has more.
10: As I said, it was a complex investigation that went on for about a year and a half.
11: The result, millions in cocaine and contraband cigarettes seized, semi-trucks and cash. All that means a lot of evidence. RCMP Inspector David Emberley is head of the Atlantic Serious and Organized Crime Unit.
10: So before that gets to court, we have to process all of that.
11: And that takes time. The Jordan ruling has set limits for trials to be completed. 18 months in provincial courts, 30 in superior courts. The 2016 landmark ruling protects a person's right to a speedy trial. Emberley says his team has pivoted in response.
10: We're arresting, we're disrupting, seizing the evidence, and then start processing all the disclosure.
11: Arrest first, charge later, months or even up to a year down the road.
12: My sense is that disclosure is a problem, a challenge.
11: Palma Pachaco is an associate professor at Osgoode Hall Law School in Toronto. She says even relatively simple criminal cases now can come with reams of digital information.
12: Text messages, doorbell camera footage, police body camera footage.
11: Pachaco says governments and police agencies need to make sure the proper resources are in place to process evidence, to make sure they can beat the clock. Ariana Kelland, CBC News, St. John's.
4: The World Health Organization is warning of the severe threat from Europe's intense heat wave. Tedros Adhanom Ghebreyesus says more than 1,300 deaths over the last week are linked to the high temperatures. He calls heat stress the silent killer. The heat dome has been moving slowly from west to east across Europe. On Sunday, Germany, Poland, and the Czech Republic all reached record highs of more than 40 degrees Celsius. Team Canada will head to Houston this Saturday for a knockout showdown in the World Cup. They're set to face one of the world's football powerhouses in the round of 16. This comes after an historic win yesterday. John Hernandez reports.
13: Oh, Canada, we stand on guard for thee.
14: Fans, some sporting flags, others red face paint, left the Los Angeles Stadium, having witnessed a historic moment in Canadian sports. Canada and South Africa played a tight match, both exchanging scoring chances in the first half.
15: I mean, I was a little worried, can't lie. South Africa is a fantastic team.
14: Connor Kalopsis traveled from Toronto to watch the game. He says the momentum shifted when Alphonso Davies took to the pitch at the 75th minute. Then, 15 minutes later, the game winner. A goal by Steven Eustachio sending the crowd into a frenzy.
15: I celebrated, I hugged my whole family. No phones out, no videos, just a big hug with a bunch of Canadians around me. That's how it's done, my friends.
14: The win sends Canada to the round of 16, continuing the team's historic run in the World Cup. Fans like Georgie Trainee hope they'll be able to follow them to Houston for the next game.
16: I don't think I have any more cash left in the bank account, but if there's any money there, it'll be spent on going to Houston.
14: Canada will play either the Netherlands or Morocco on July 4th. John Hernandez, CBC News, Inglewood, California.
4: 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I'm Jennifer Yoon. 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
0: And I'm Jen White, and you're listening to a special island-wide edition of the St. John's Morning Show on CBC Radio 1. Good morning, and thanks so much for tuning in here this morning to everyone listening across the island and into southern Labrador. And a warm welcome to everyone joining us on CBC television right now. You're going to see us until 7:30. Coming up on this next half hour of the show, we're going to be talking sports with that big win at the World Cup for Canada yesterday. We're going to have the latest for that on that for you. Stay tuned. And then the 2SLGBTQ plus community is reaching out for support in record numbers, and a large portion of that need is coming from the U.S. You're going to find out why coming up later this half hour. But first, let's take a quick look at your weather, shall we? In St. John's right now, it's cloudy and 12 degrees. And for today on the Northeast Avalon, there's going to be a chance of showers this afternoon. But on the southern shore this morning, you can expect about 10 millimeters of rain. There's going to be some light winds getting up to a high of 13, except reaching 19 degrees inland and where winds blow off the land. In central today in Gander, you're going to see a mix of sun and cloud with a few showers this afternoon, but with a high of 25 and the humidex making it feel more like 26 degrees, that means there's a risk of a thunderstorm in the area. Watch out for that. On the west coast in Corner Brook today, you're going to see a mix of sun and cloud with a high of 21, except only reaching about 15 degrees along the coast. And in southern Labrador, in Blanc-Sablon, it's going to be cloudy today with periods of drizzle beginning this evening, some light winds, and the temperature steady near just 7 degrees. And taking a quick peek at some other current temperatures from right across our listening area. In Burgio right now, it's 12 degrees. In Deer Lake, it's partly cloudy and 10. And in Grays Cove right now, it is 8 degrees. And just a note, there is a small wildfire outside of Petty Harbor Point. That's 5 kilometers outside of Petty Harbor near the East Coast Trail. And CBC News has a request into the Department of Forestry on that. We're going to bring you the latest details as we get them, so stay tuned. Time now is 6:42. Canada will keep its historic World Cup run going. The team defeated South Africa 1-0 in a dramatic World Cup round of 32 knockout match in Los Angeles yesterday. Canada's men's team is now through to the round of 16 for the first time ever, playing either Morocco or the Netherlands in Houston on July 4th. After 90 minutes of tense 0-0 gameplay, Stephen Eustachio scored the winning goal in stoppage time. Team captain Alphonso Davies also made his first appearance, coming on as a substitute in the 75th minute of that game. And for more analysis and a look at what comes next, CBC spoke with John Doyle. He's writing about the World Cup for the Toronto Star, and he's also the author of The World is a Ball, The Joy, Madness, and Meaning of Soccer.
17: It was, in the end, a very good performance. It was nerve-shattering to watch all the way through to that last few minutes and that goal that won the game. Canada is far from a perfect team. There wasn't much flow. There wasn't much teamwork at times. It looked scary at times for Canada. South Africa is a very fast, physical team, and they had Canada's number for a good section. Not just physical, but very strategic team. A team that grew into this World Cup after a poor start. And thankfully, it's Canada that is going to keep growing into this tournament, too. I think Alphonso Davies coming back is vital. It changed the nature of the game. It changed the dynamic. It changed the mood. I hope next time he can play more than 15 minutes because we clearly need a leader like Alphonso Davies. The team at times playing a very choppy kind of soccer, giving the ball away cheaply, not much linkage between the front players attacking the goal. But in the end, a sweet strike, a lovely goal. And that was a big, oh my God, thank heavens. I think the Netherlands at this point might be an easier game for Canada, although both present extremely tough opposition. I don't think there's much need to go very deep in describing what Canada needs to do against either team. Score early and score often. I think, you know, that's been lacking in this phase of the World Cup. Canada's not striking early. It doesn't look coordinated early in the game. There is a tendency to sort of wait and see, which is probably wrong. And when you're in knockout soccer, you want to score early. It was important that Canada co-host this, but it was important that we didn't just coast through the first three games and then drop out as a host country. It was important that we fought to get into the knockout rounds and that we fight on to go as far as possible.
0: And that was John Doyle. He's covering the World Cup for the Toronto Star, and he's the author of The World is a Ball, The Joy, Madness, and Meaning of Soccer. And speaking of soccer, that gives us a good segue for John Hancock. Good morning, John.
18: You had all the details there in your lead. I don't really need to say anything.
0: Well, you know, it's still worth talking about. It is an historic win for Canada in the round of 32, and we're going on to the round of 16.
18: Yeah, well, the team got a boost in that 75th minute when Captain Alphonso Davies came on for Tejon Buchanan. First time Davies has played in the tournament. He's still getting over that hamstring injury that he had playing for Bayern Munich early last month. But it was nice to have him out there. And Canada, the players were, well, they went crazy when that goal was scored. Mm-hmm. Alphonso Davies first on what they felt watching that ball go in the net.
19: I think it's a relief to be able to see the ball go in the back of the net and celebrate with the team was something truly amazing. It meant a lot, you know, the first three games, you know, I was on the sidelines, you know, itching to get on the pitch and to be able to have, you know, these 15 minutes that I could get to, you know, be there on the pitch and celebrate with the guys is truly amazing.
18: And Alistair Johnston, his thoughts on that?
20: Oh, man, relief that I wasn't going to have to play another 30 minutes. It is a strange feeling, and I bet that it's not dissimilar to what all the fans felt. It's just a moment of magic. It's one of those moments that you'll never forget where you were. That's something that is not lost on us, but look, we're going to get back in there, rest, recover, get out to Houston, and hopefully we'll have a good sea of red to match whatever. If it's another sea of red or a sea of orange over there, it'll be a pretty good match.
18: Well, we'll see what happens. Canada will play the winner of the knockout match tonight in Mexico between Netherlands and Morocco. That'll be at 10:30 Newfoundland time. And Canada will play the winner of that match on July the 4th. So looking forward to that. In other round of 32 games coming up today, Brazil plays Japan at 2:30 from Houston. Germany versus Paraguay at, 6 o'clock. And that'll be in Foxborough.
0: All right, let's take a look now at the Canadian Football League. And, John, the Ottawa Redblacks remain winless so far this season.
18: Yeah, they're struggling under their new coach and GM. The Alouettes improved to 3-1 on the season. Montreal holding on for a 37-35 win over winless Ottawa. Davis Alexander threw for 345 yards and two touchdowns. Tyson Philpott had 12 receptions for 198 yards. Ottawa quarterback Jake Mayer threw for 336 yards and three touchdowns. But the Redblacks dropped to 0-3.

0: for the Jays tonight.
1: And you have some tennis and golf for us to finish up here today?
0: Yeah, Ottawa's Gabriela Dabrowski and her partner Luisa Stefani of Brazil won the Eastbourne Open women's doubles title, third title of the season for Dabrowski. In golf, Haren Ryu of South Korea recovered from a rough start to win her first career major title. She won the women's PGA championship by two strokes over Ina Yun. Canada's Brooke Henderson tied for third at 10 under, just three strokes back. Scottie Scheffler and Victor Hovland will meet in a sudden-death playoff today at the rain-delayed PGA Travelers Championship in Connecticut. George Russell's firmly back in Formula One title contention after a dominant win in Sunday's Austrian Grand Prix. Russell controlled the race and held off a challenge from Red Bull's Max Verstappen, who came second, and Russell's Mercedes teammate Kimi Antonelli was third. And in the WNBA, Sonia Citron scored 32 points, including the basket that put her team ahead to stay with 21 seconds remaining. Washington Mystics beat Portland Fire 124-123 in four overtimes, and that tied the longest game in WNBA history. By the way, the Toronto Temple are off until Sunday, July 5th, when they host the Dallas Wings. And there you go.
1: All right, John, thanks so much for this.
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1: 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I'm Jen White, and we're heading into across the whole island today and into southern Labrador. And time now is 10 minutes before 7 o'clock. As we end Pride Month, 2SLGBTQ plus people are increasingly feeling under threat, especially for those south of the border. That's from the advocacy group Rainbow Railroad. It says they had 20,000 people from around the world reach out to them last year for help, an increase of 51% over the previous year. And the largest percentage of those requests came from Americans. Rainbow Railroad was founded in Toronto 20 years ago and helps folks seeking protection from persecution. Devin Matthews is the chief programs officer at Rainbow Railroad, and they're on the line from Toronto. Devin, good morning.
2: Good morning.
1: What do you think is behind the rising number of 2SLGBTQ plus people who are reaching out for help?
2: Yeah, I think the fact that requests for help have increased year over year tells us that this isn't an anomaly. We're witnessing a sustained deterioration in the safety and rights of LGBTQI people around the world. And then also the pressures driving displacement are becoming more widespread and the pathways to protection more constrained. So the result is this growing gap between the number of people who need safety and the options available to them. Additionally, they're just hearing about Rainbow Railroad more given our online presence.
1: So there seemed to be some progress towards acceptance in the last few decades. What changed?
2: Yeah, I mean, I think every rights journey is nonlinear. So I think we make progress and then we backslide and we make progress and we backslide, but slowly we inch towards a better future for LGBTQI people. So I think that is what we're seeing. I don't think that all hope is lost necessarily, but I do think when we look at the way that the Trump administration has been handling LGBTQI rights in the United States and globally, we can like see the influence that the U.S. has on the global human rights landscape. When it strengthens protections, the globe kind of shifts and changes. When it degrades protections, the same happens in reverse. So I think that there's a pull there as well.
1: The Rainbow Railroad takes its name from the Underground Railroad. And how do they support 2SLGBTQ plus folks globally?
2: Yeah, so Rainbow Railroad supports people all over the world in various different ways. So we really try to meet people where they are. We connect people with services. We provide funding to grassroots organizations that desperately need those funds in order to support communities where they are. We also provide people with international resettlement. So we actually have the first direct referral pathway with the Canadian government to help refer LGBTQI people. And we also help connect people to asylum resources where they are.
1: And for the second year in a row now, the U.S. has topped the Rainbow Railroad's list of help requests. What kinds of supports are community members in the U.S. looking for?
2: Yeah, so unfortunately, 92% of the requests for help from the United States are U.S. citizens, and over 80% of those U.S. citizens are looking to actually leave. So they want to leave the United States and go somewhere else where they can build a new life as a result of their fear of the erosion of LGBTQI rights in the United States. And then there's also a percentage of people who are newcomers to the U.S. who want to leave to come to Canada or another country after our

0: already claiming protection in the U.S. because they just don't feel like their safety is assured.
1: And the Rainbow Railroad also helps people who are living in countries where being 2SLGBTQ plus is criminalized. As the U.S. becomes increasingly unwelcome and Canada tightens its asylum laws, what are the options for folks?
0: Yeah, I mean, things are difficult. Like, people have limited options in terms of movement, in particular where we see people in the United States unable to kind of see futures for themselves. For citizens, the global refugee space does not necessarily accommodate their need, right? So the 1951 Refugee Convention has very specific requirements for claiming protection on the grounds of sexual orientation or gender identity as a refugee. And additionally, newcomers into the United States who want to claim asylum in Canada are limited by the Safe Third Country Agreement. So there are actually very few options. And what we're trying to do is provide community supports where they are to help strengthen their experience and their ability to access their rights.
1: And this report also mentions there's a lot of requests for help that are also coming from within Canada. What does that say about the status of the 2SLGBTQ plus community here?
0: Yeah, I mean, it's really not necessarily comparable to the volume of requests that we're receiving from the United States. So there was 514 requests for help from Canada, 6,000 some from the United States. So it's a completely different metric. The majority of the people requesting help from within Canada are non-Canadian citizens versus where the majority are citizens in the U.S. So in Canada, it's mostly newcomers who are looking for access to legal support or social service support as a result of kind of the defunding of some organizations that used to provide that critical care.
1: And are there any specific policies here in Canada that are making it harder for 2SLGBTQ plus newcomers to stay here in this country?
0: Absolutely. We're really concerned about Bill C-12. Bill C-12 is the Strengthening Borders Act. It has a lot underneath it. But in particular, we're speaking out against the one-year bar, which disproportionately harms LGBTQI refugees because many don't understand the full extent of their risk or feel safe enough to disclose their identity within 1 year of arriving in Canada, which is the new requirement. And we believe that protection should be based on someone's well-founded fear of persecution, not on whether trauma or self-discovery or changing circumstances fit within this arbitrary timeline. So we're really looking for the repeal of this as we think it puts people at risk.
1: All right, Devin, thank you so much for speaking with us.
0: Thank you.
1: That's Devin Matthews, the Chief Programs Officer at Rainbow Railroad, and we reached them in Toronto.

0: from his 2019 album Looking Up. That's Adrian House with Changes. 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We're going to be back after your news.
1: This is CBC News for Newfoundland and Labrador. I'm Catherine Crummie. Good morning. The Supreme Court of Canada's R versus Jordan decision is changing the way some police conduct big investigations. Jordan lays out timelines for when a criminal trial has to be complete. The clock starts ticking as soon as a person is charged. Changing technology and increasingly complex cases are resulting in much more evidence to sift through. As Arianna Kelland reports, investigators have adapted how they do things in response.
2: As I said, it was a complex investigation that went on for about a year and a half.
3: The result, millions in cocaine and contraband cigarettes seized, semi-trucks and cash. All that means a lot of evidence. RCMP Inspector David Emberley is head of the Atlantic Serious and Organized Crime Unit.
4: So before that gets to court, we have to process all of that.
3: And that takes time. The Jordan ruling has set limits for trials to be completed. Emberley says his team has pivoted in response.
4: We're arresting, we're disrupting, you know, seizing the evidence, and then start processing all the disclosure.
3: Arrest first, charge later. Months or even up to a year down the road.
5: My sense is that disclosure is a problem, a challenge.
3: Palma Pachaco is an associate professor at Osgoode Hall Law School in Toronto. She says even relatively simple criminal cases now can come with reams of digital information.
5: Text messages, doorbell camera footage, police body camera footage.
3: Pachaco says governments and police agencies need to make sure the proper resources are in place to process evidence, to make sure they can beat the clock. Arianna Kelland, CBC News, St. John's.
1: The independent music scene in the province is growing, thanks to an influx of young people picking up instruments. The annual Barring Park Youth Takeover Show in St. John's encourages new artists to get involved in their community and let all that teen angst out. CBC's Maddie Ryan reports.
6: People might think that some of the stuff we do is crazy or whatever, but we're just here to have fun.
7: That's musician and show organizer Kyle Crotty Upshaw. And the craziness he's talking about? That's punk rock. Every summer, he invites young artists to take the stage for the very first time. The event gives teenagers like 17-year-old Steph Connors a safe place to express themselves as loud as they want.
8: Jamming, it's just like, it's free. You know, you can come here, you can kind of forget about everything else, whatever struggles you're dealing with, and you can just kind of listen to the music.
7: And with music comes dancing. Dozens of kids filled the amphitheater, and some of them naturally formed a mosh pit.
6: It's just really fun to move and dance. I love hardcore moshing. People love to, you know, make fun of us for the way we dance. I don't care. I got no shame. Lots of pride.
7: Crotty Upshaw says heavy music is a great outlet that's accepting of all kinds of people. And he hopes more young people decide to step behind the mic. Maddie Ryan, CBC News, St. John's.
1: Skipper Bob Bartlett of Trinity Ecotours in Trinity Bay says the waters are teeming with whales this year. He calls it whale soup. Bartlett says it's been a spectacular spring and summer so far for whale watching, and there's no sign of it slowing down.
9: Yesterday morning, I guess the Cape on around the way in, and we saw on one tour yesterday, we saw 50 whales. Now, those whales are all dissipating down to different areas, but I mean, even yesterday between our tours, we saw at least 15 to 20 whales.
1: Bartlett says this year they've seen whales earlier and more frequently compared to prior years. He says he doesn't know why for sure, but thinks it could be due to more krill and capelin in the bay. And Growing the Voices Festival 500 is inviting you to celebrate Canada Day with a song. The group is dedicated to spreading the love of singing. They're inviting people of any level of singing ability and experience to join an instant pop-up choir for fun. Julia Halfyard is an organizer. She says through this event, people often rediscover something they thought they couldn't do anymore.
10: We have a lot of that age group, you know, that over kind of over 60 age group that when they were in elementary school at the tender age of 5 or 6, they were told just mouth the words or don't, you're not in the choir. And that is very devastating for your life.
1: Halfyard says if you can speak and move your voice up and down, then you can sing. The sing-along is at the Room's Courtyard this Wednesday, July 1st at 3 p.m. That's your news for this hour. Now it's back to your morning show. For CBC Newfoundland and Labrador, I'm Catherine Crummy.
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0: good morning. It's Monday, June 29th, and in the St. John's area right now, it is a pretty gray morning out there. I'm your host, Jen White. Thanks so much for being here with us. To everyone listening across the island and into southern Labrador this morning, as well as everyone watching on CBC television right now, you're going to see us for the next 25 minutes or so here in our studio. Well, coming up on this next half hour of the show, a new record and a 10th win. This year's Tele 10 has lots to celebrate. We're going to catch up with the two winners of that just ahead. And then the Canada-US-Mexico agreement is up for renewal in just a few days. We're going to look at what could happen as the CUSMA deadline approaches. That's coming up in about 15 minutes. Well, outside of our CBC studio here in St. John's, it's mostly cloudy, as I mentioned, but we are still in the double digits, currently sitting at 12 degrees. And for a look at what's ahead here and right across the island and into southern Labrador, I spoke with Environment Canada meteorologist Justin Boudreaux in Gander.
1: There's an unexpected sort of blob of rain over the southeastern Avalon. It was basically supposed to be briefly there overnight. It's achieved object permanence and is just slowly moving northward. So chances are there might be some rain getting into the metro area a little bit later today. If not, it's going to kind of stick on the southern shore for a little while. Maybe about 5 to 10 millimeters. Not sure how far west it's going to push either. And my hope is that it'll start to break up a little bit by this afternoon and maybe just turn into a chance of showers. As you move westward into sort of the northeast and central, we're expecting a very similar day to yesterday, basically starting off as a mix of sun and cloud, and then we'll see some showers develop again for this afternoon. The only difference from yesterday is that there seems to be a little bit more flow aloft, so kind of expecting those to begin in the northern parts of central and kind of move southward throughout the day, whereas in yesterday they were kind of going in every direction that you could think of. So a little bit different, but basically the same menu. If you go further west onto the west coast, there's just less of a chance of shower. But again, like most areas, we're kind of expecting some decent summer-like temperatures for the afternoon. As we creep up into the northern peninsula, it's kind of a mainly cloudy sky on the west side and sort of a mix of sun and cloud on the east side. And up into southeastern Labrador, a bit of fog and drizzle this morning, but that should partially burn off and we might see a shower kind of creep up for this afternoon, but otherwise nothing special.
0: And what about as we head into tonight? What's that going to look like?
1: So those showers that develop in central will kind of taper off. Might see a thunder shower here and there. And then basically things will either clear out or stay partly cloudy. And then we basically repeat the same silliness tomorrow as well.
0: So it's funny when you hear the weather described as silliness. That was Environment Canada meteorologist Justin Boudreaux in Gander. And now the morning show's Johnny Hodder is in our studio. Good morning, Johnny.
2: Morning, Jen.
0: We're going to have to add that one to our list, our ongoing list of funny descriptions from our meteorologists at Environment Canada.
2: Bit of silliness. Yeah. No, and I mean, I think with the Newfoundland weather, it's one of those situations where it's like you either laugh or cry about it. So we'll go with a bit of silliness here right now.
0: True. And we weren't crying yesterday. It was beautiful here in St. John's. A hot day for the telly, which we will get into in a bit. But yeah, a gorgeous, beautiful day.
2: Yeah.
0: Did you have a lot of plans? Did you do much this weekend to celebrate?
2: To celebrate the telly?
0: To celebrate the warm weather.
2: So this was one of the weekends that one of our kids has intermittent soccer tournaments throughout the year. So we were driving back and forth to Portugal Cove to a soccer field for half the weekend, which it was fine to just be out there and you're just kind of sitting there and watching them run around. She's 7 years old. So, there's
0: sweet.
2: Yeah. There's not a ton of strategy and competition to it, we'll say, but they're having a good time out there kicking the ball around and being able to sit in a hot sun while you're doing that, couldn't ask for much better.
0: I've heard of worse days.
2: Yeah,
0: honestly.
2: Absolutely.
0: Yeah. Johnny, what do folks need to know today to get their morning started?
2: Yeah, so really quickly for our listeners out in Central and out around the New West Valley area, I'm seeing an unplanned power outage. It started around 10 to 6 this morning. By my quick math, there's somewhere around 1,900 people without power out there right now. And we're looking at Brookfield, Wesleyville, Pound Cove, Cape Friels, Lumsden, Valleyfield, Pools Island, and sort of like that whole area going up through the New West Valley area along the coast. So yeah, like I said, over 1,900 customers without power there. It's still under investigation, and they don't have a restore time for that right now, but we'll keep an eye on that for the morning.
0: All right, Johnny, perfect. Thanks for this.
2: No problem.
0: That is the morning show's Johnny Hotter. Time now is 10 minutes after 7 o'clock. Well, just under 5,000 runners laced up their shoes yesterday for the 98th annual Tele 10 Road Race and ran 16 kilometers from Paradise all the way to Bannerman Park in St. John's. And some of them were trying it out for the first time, like Andrew Davies. He's from Ontario and came to run the race over the weekend. And guess what? He also set a new unofficial record. And there are others who ran it, like Tele 10 veterans, like Kate Baisley. She came in first place for the women runners, and it's her 10th time doing so. Kate is in our studio with us now, and Andrew is on the phone with us from Ontario. Good morning to you both.
3: Good morning.
4: Good morning.
0: And congratulations.
3: Thank you.
4: Thank you.
0: Andrew, I'll start with you. How does it feel to set a new record for the Tele 10?
3: It feels great, obviously. Just having family and stuff in Newfoundland, I'd heard all about Paul McCloy growing up because he's such a legend out there. So to be able to use the modern day technology to beat one of his records, certainly felt pretty good.
0: Right. So his previous record, Paul McCloy, in 1985 was just over 47 minutes. Your time was just under 47 minutes. Did you know you had set a record when you finished the race, when you crossed the finish line?
3: Yeah, I had known the record in advance. I was kind of keeping an eye on it throughout the second half of the race. And I knew with about, like when I turned the corner onto Bannerman Road, I knew I'd be under the time. So.
0: Wow. And you said you use modern technology. What were you using to get you through the race yesterday?
3: Oh, I'm just referring to the advances in the shoes since then, in the past 10 years especially. A lot faster than they used to be.
0: I'm not really familiar with running shoes to that extent. So what about them is making them help you run faster now?
3: So about 2016, they started making... The old shoes used to be like just super thin, barely like super light. And in 2016, they started making shoes that are still super light, but like big and tall and super bouncy. And they're just faster and help your legs stay a bit fresher than the old ones did. So you can run a lot faster in them than they used to be able to in the shoes that basically they tried to make feel as much like you're running barefoot as possible.
0: Interesting. And was this your first time running the Tele?
3: Second, actually. I did second. It 10 years ago this year. So.
0: Wow. Speaking of 10, Kate, I want to bring you in now. How does it feel to take home your 10th Tele title?
4: Oh, it feels great. It's always nice to be out there with everyone, compete and be healthy, to be able to race and to get another one. But I have to interject on Andrew. He's being so humble. Yes, the shoes are faster, but the weather was not as good as it was, I think, when the original record was set. We didn't really have much of a tailwind and it was warm. And Andrew was one of the best runners in the country. And everyone knew Paul's time is incredible. And it would take one of a few people to make, you know, the trek down, a heavy hitter from you know, Canada. And Andrew came and he did amazing. So it was unreal race.
0: So the two of you are so humble because, first of all, Andrew's being humble, but I think, Kate, you're being humble here yourself. What was your time yesterday?
4: 55:46.
0: Wow. And how did that compare to the other years when you've ran?
4: Yeah, so that was a couple years slower than the record I set last year. You know, goals are fluid in running depending on how you're feeling, injuries, health, weather. So this year my goal was really to just race and try to win. So I'm happy for that. But yeah, hopefully I'll have faster times again.
0: Well, yesterday, that race, of course, was moved. For years, it's been in July. Now it's in June. And the idea was that we'd avoid the heat that we got yesterday. Did that pose any kind of problem for you yesterday?
4: I don't know if I don't mind it or I just kind of put it out of my head. I knew it was warm at the start. But then once I'm racing, I'm just trying to focus on positive, you know, think positively. So, yeah, I didn't really mind it. Actually,
0: no,
4: I don't know.
0: You were good?
4: Yeah, or I, you know, made myself not notice.
0: I heard from a lot of folks after gathering in Bannerman Park afterwards. My husband ran it as well, and he was dying in the heat. So I think just not us being used to it this time of year. It was such, I mean, there was frost the other night, frost warnings just a few days ago. So I know for him it was a lot, and for others who ran the course. Andrew, what about for you? Were you already acclimatized to the heat being in Ontario?
3: Yeah, so I'm actually living out in Vancouver now. I've been there for 3 years now, but yesterday was pretty similar to the weather we've been having a lot of the time in terms of, you know, where it started and then how it got warmer throughout the race. So luckily I felt pretty much like it was a normal training day.
0: Kate, you've been at this racket a long time now. What's your favorite thing about running?
4: Oh, gosh. Well, I just love being out. I love our trails here. It's so peaceful. I just love running, I guess. It sounds so, like, boring, but I do love running and how it makes you feel, and I love the friendships and getting out with my training partners. And, you know, my husband's a runner, so we go for runs, and now my kids are into running. And, yeah, I just love being out, moving, getting the fresh air, and being part of the community.
0: Andrew, what about you? What do you love about running?
3: Most of the same things Kate said. I just like the getting outside, get into, you know, exercise in all sorts of different places, and getting to, it's an easy sport to challenge yourself, to, like, you know, set goals against yourself and not always having to rely on measuring yourself against others to the same extent. So I think I like that aspect too.
4: And you must love competing and being one of the best.
3: Yes.
4: Right? So that's gotta be awesome.
0: Kate, that's gotta be awesome for you too, though.
4: Yeah, that is awesome, actually. That's fun.
0: Let's talk about what's next. Kate, are you going to run the telly again next year?
4: I hope so.
0: Yeah.
4: I think I'll run it as long as I can. Cause it's such a great day and a great event. Yeah. And hopefully, you know, my fastest days aren't behind me quite yet.
0: Andrew, what about you? Are you going to come back to the island for the race next year?
3: Not sure about next year. I've been trying to make a trip every 3 years or so, to visit my cousins and mom's family that's all still out there. But it's next year. Who knows? I'll definitely be back at some point, but no promises on it being next year.
0: Before I let you go, Kate, do you have any other races in the weeks and months to come? Do you have anything planned?
4: No, I usually have, you know, things in mind. I was off the end of last year, the second half of last year. So this first half has been just really trying to get my legs back, which are coming around now. So
0: from an injury, right?
4: Yeah. Yeah. Yeah. Plantar fasciitis. So I'm just now thinking, okay, I'd like to set a good fall race goal, maybe a marathon. And then now, you know, keep the training going through the summer. And yeah, so we'll see.
0: Andrew, what about you? Do you have anything upcoming?
3: I'm planning to run my first ever marathon this fall. So after a bit of a break after this, I'll start training towards that, hopefully.
0: Well, Kate and Andrew, congrats again. Incredible work. And thank you so much for taking the time to speak with us this morning.
3: Yeah, thank you for having us.
4: Thank you. Congrats, Andrew.
3: Congrats to you as well.
0: That's Kate Baisley and Andrew Davies. They are the winners of the 98th Telly 10 Road Race.
5: Coming up Monday on The Signal, high oil prices, the U.S. war with Iran, countries investing more in renewables, and a question for us here in Newfoundland and Labrador. What will the future hold for oil revenues in this province, and are we ready for it? That's Monday on The Signal with me, Adam Walsh.
0: 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Time now is 20 minutes after 7 o'clock. Well, as Canadians prepare for their backyard barbecue celebrations on Wednesday, Canada's trade negotiators are going to be looking ahead to July 1st for a different reason. It's the date when the Canada-US-Mexico trade deal is up for renewal, and officials are going to hold their first trilateral meeting to review it. But experts are not necessarily expecting fireworks. Joining us now is Drew Fagan. He's a professor at the Monk School of Global Affairs and Public Policy at the University of Toronto. And he's joining us on the line now from Collingwood, Ontario. Drew, good morning.
6: Hi, Jen.
0: Can you tell us about the significance of the July 1st date and what's likely to happen on Wednesday?
6: Sure. So the original CUSMA agreement, which was the successor agreement to NAFTA, which had been in effect for about close to 30 years, it went into effect 6 years ago Wednesday, so July 1st, 2020. And in that agreement, there's a section for the renewal of the review of that agreement in 6 years, and that's July 1st of this year. And the decision really is whether or not, among the three parties, three governments, is whether or not to extend the agreement. That's not from this Wednesday. It's actually from 2036, whether or not to extend the agreement from 2036 to 2042. That sounds like a long time into the future, but 10 years in terms of a trade agreement really isn't that long when you're making multi-billion dollar decisions. So the question is whether or not to extend it, and July 1st is the first date by which that decision can be made by the three governments.
0: All right. So where do talks stand at the moment?
6: Well, the talks have been going on for a while, and they've been going on not in a trilateral way for the most part, but in dual bilateral meetings, which is to say United States and Mexico, United States and Canada. And to be fair, the United States and Mexico have been meeting more often towards reaching some sort of agreement, but that doesn't mean Canada's behind the eight ball necessarily or anything like that. Canada and the United States have been meeting. I think it would be very, very unlikely that the three governments would agree to that extension on Wednesday. In fact, all the parties have said it's not going to happen. I would expect that these negotiations, and they are really a renegotiation of the agreement. The word in the agreement is actually review, which sounds like something a lot less all-encompassing, but they really are renegotiations, given that Donald Trump's in the White House. I would expect that these negotiations would go on into 2027 quite easily. This will be background, not noise, foreground for this agreement for quite a bit of time yet, many months.
0: And you mentioned there that Mexico and the U.S. have been meeting a bit more regularly already about this. But what cards does Canada still hold on to at this point?
6: You know, the United States is obviously the big dog. 90% or close to of the North American economy is American. But that doesn't mean that Canada doesn't have cards, as you suggest. So I'd put two on the table, so to speak, energy and critical minerals to begin with. If you go back to the 1980s, the original free trade agreement with the United States really came down to this. We guaranteed access to Canadian energy to the United States. We guaranteed that in return for guaranteed access for Canadian exports to the U.S. economy generally. And that worked for decades until Donald Trump came to power and decided he was going to throw all the balls up in the air and became very protectionist. So the United States still wants more of our energy, even as we want as well, and you can do both, to diversify our exports globally. There's room for both. Same thing for critical minerals, which really have come to the fore in the last decade, two decades and are fundamental to the 21st century technology-based economy. The U.S. has lots of critical minerals. We have even more. And guaranteeing access to our critical minerals to the United States to drive the continental economy would be a big step forward, including for the United States, especially in the context of the fact that the country that controls the global critical minerals market now is China. So the two countries can work more closely in competition with China. And I would think that both of those, energy and critical minerals, will be fundamental to the negotiations.
0: Drew, you mentioned that this could go into next year, but what are the advantages to settling this quickly versus having a longer back and forth between those involved?
6: Yes, it's a fundamental question. And that is, you know, the longer this goes on, the more the uncertainty impacts investor confidence. When Canada goes around the world, it says essentially we're a stable democracy, rule of law, developed countries, smart people. And by the way, we've got access, guaranteed access to the whole continental market. We've got guaranteed access to the U.S. market next door. That's a great pitch. That pitch is somewhat in question. And it's, you know, the uncertainty is impacting economic growth here at home. On the other hand, you want to get the best possible deal. The prime minister and his negotiators have said that many times. What they might not say quite so openly is, even if you get a deal, we can't be certain that Donald Trump's going to live up to it. So what's the hurry? And in fact, you know, maybe Donald Trump going into the midterm elections, given everything that's going on in the United States, his power is weakening. Maybe we'll have somebody better in Congress or maybe the White House at the next presidential election. And increasingly, the U.S. business community is finding its voice in concern of the Trump administration's protectionism, and they can be our best ally. So give them a little bit of time to come to the fore themselves. So there's a balance. There's a balance, and it's something the negotiators and the prime minister himself are thinking about all the time.
0: All right, Drew, just quickly before I let you go, what are you going to be watching for on Canada Day and beyond?
6: Sure, there'll probably be some kind of announcement out of the three governments individually or collectively that they met, they had a good discussion, they will continue to meet into the future. As I said earlier, I don't think anybody expects that, you know, there will suddenly be an agreement reached on Canada Day. This will go on for a while.
0: All right, Drew, thank you for speaking with us this morning.
6: My pleasure.
0: That's Drew Fagan. He is a professor at the Monk School of Global Affairs and Public Policy at the University of Toronto. He's also a visiting professor at Yale University, and we reached him this morning in Collingwood, Ontario.

0: And that's St. John's singer-songwriter Amelia Curran with Gravity. You're listening to the St. John's Morning Show. We're going to be back with you after World Report.
1: This is World Report. Good morning, I'm Jennifer Yoon. Hope is fading of finding many more survivors of last week's earthquakes in Venezuela. More than 1,400 are confirmed dead, but tens of thousands are missing. People use shovels and picks and bare hands to dig through the rubble. Heavy equipment is not available in many of the devastated regions, and that has people angry over the government's response to the disaster. The CBC's Jorge Barrera reports.
2: Venezuela ha fallado. El Estado venezolano ha fallado. Es un Estado fallido.
3: The Venezuelan state has failed. It is a failed state, says René Cedillo, a human rights activist in Caracas.
2: Viviendo desde hace muchos años.
3: He says the political and economic crisis Venezuela has lived through over the past few years were violently exposed by the earthquake. Cedillo says his ex-partner's teenage daughter died after a roof collapse during a math tutoring session, killing several children. The girl's twin brother is in hospital. He says the state of Venezuela has been unable to respond in any way to the disaster that has left thousands of people dead and injured and hundreds of buildings destroyed. There's no one who is directing the orchestra, he says. This has already created conflict between Venezuelans trying to help and authorities trying to stop them, says Cedillo. And this could lead to a potentially volatile political situation in the near future. The government has lost everyone's respect, and that is dangerous, says Zobeida Guzman. Guzman was forced to leave her apartment in the Palos Grandes neighborhood of Caracas due to potential structural damage to the building. An apartment building collapsed just around the corner. When there is no one to believe in during this type of situation, it creates a lot of anxiety, a lot of pain, a lot of chaos, she says. Jorge Barrera, CBC News, Cúcuta, Colombia.
1: A mandatory evacuation order is forcing the community of Fort Simpson in the Northwest Territories to flee. Advancing wildfires have triggered round-the-clock ferry crossings and emergency airlifts. Kate Kyle has more on the coordinated escape.
4: Residents of Fort Simpson have been advised to head to Yellowknife. The village of about 1,300 people is a seven-hour drive from Yellowknife and includes a ferry crossing. The city of Yellowknife said in a statement it's getting ready to welcome evacuees at the multiplex, providing temporary lodging and reception.
5: We can see the smoke from the community.
4: Les Wright is the mayor of Fort Simpson.
6: I've given people rides to the evac center. I've helped people with air pressures in their tires. If we continue the way we're going, we're going to be orderly and safe.
4: An evacuation flight brought some residents to Yellowknife late last night, including elders and those who couldn't drive. Forrest Tower is an NWT fire information officer.
7: And that fire, yeah, definitely burning in a tricky location. Either go with a ferry or through evacuating by a plane. So no real quick, simple way that people can just pick up and drive away.
4: The village of Fort Simpson also declared a local state of emergency on Sunday evening. The gas stations will remain open and the ferry is running 24 hours so people can drive out. Kate Kyle, CBC News, Yellowknife.
1: Six people are still missing in BC's Georgia Strait. A charter boat sank off the coast yesterday. Four people have already been rescued. As CBC Simon Little reports, the incident has set off a massive search effort.
8: At one point, there was a hovercraft. Later on, there was a helicopter that came out.
9: Natasha Jung was on a BC ferry when the vessel got the call to help with the search.
8: I could see, you know, the boats coming in quite speedily from different areas to support the search efforts. And so I've never seen anything like that before.
9: The emergency call came in shortly before noon Pacific time. Multiple people were spotted without life preservers in the deep waters of the Georgia Strait between Vancouver Island and the lower mainland. Survivors, the BCRCMP says, of a charter that started taking on water about 10 nautical miles southwest of the Vancouver International Airport. The massive search included police and Coast Guard vessels and aircraft from CFB Comox and an RCMP Black Hawk helicopter. Rescue crews transferred four people to paramedics who were taken to Metro Vancouver hospitals. The search for six others continued into Sunday evening. The RCMP says the cause of the incident remains under investigation. Simon Little, CBC News, Vancouver.
1: The U.S. says it has cut a deal with Iran to stand down over the Strait of Hormuz. Both sides have been exchanging fire in the region over recent days, with each accusing the other of violating their ceasefire. The CBC's Crystal Gumansing is in Jerusalem. Crystal, what more can you tell us?
8: Well, a U.S. official widely quoted in news cover says both sides have agreed to stand down and focus on talks. It's worth noting that has not been confirmed by Iran. Now, those technical discussions are set to resume Tuesday, according to Pakistan, one of the mediators who helped broker the interim deal. The focus is expected to be on keeping the Strait of Hormuz open and ending flare-ups like the ones that resulted in strikes and counterstrikes over the weekend. Meanwhile, Iran and Oman today have sat down for a joint committee meeting on the Strait of Hormuz. That's according to Iran's deputy foreign minister. A route near Oman's border has been used to move vessels through the strait. Iranian officials, including the foreign minister, have stated that ships can only use its route. Controlling the strait is Iran's biggest and most effective bargaining chip, and maintaining that leverage is critical for Iran.
1: And meanwhile, the ceasefire between Israel and Hezbollah is also looking shaky. What can you tell us about that?
8: Yeah, absolutely. In southern Lebanon, it is very volatile. There are regular and deadly interactions between Israel Defense Forces and Hezbollah, including three strikes by Israel overnight. Now, today, we could see the start of a pilot project where the Lebanese army takes control of two small areas in the south. Local media says Israeli troops will be pulling out of three villages in order to allow that project to go ahead. It's very hard to say if that is just politicking or an actual advance towards peace.
1: The CBC's Crystal Gumansing in Jerusalem. Crystal, thank you.
8: You're welcome.
1: Australia is introducing new laws to strengthen its under-16 social media ban. It's giving its internet regulator more power to pursue tech giants in court for non-compliance. The policy comes as new evidence suggests that children are still able to access social media platforms. Prime Minister Anthony Albanese says big tech companies are not doing enough to comply with the law.
10: Today, we'll introduce legislation this afternoon that goes further to ensure social media companies are doing everything within their power to stop children under 16 being on their platforms. We're doubling the fines. We're giving the eSafety Commissioner world-leading powers to compel them to comply.
1: The new legislation will see fines increase to the equivalent of $96 million Canadian dollars. Canadian filmmakers are lamenting at the closure of the country's last cinema film lab. Montreal's Mel Studio says it needs to shut its photochemical lab to remain profitable. As Alexander Silberman reports, movie makers are calling for it to be saved.
11: Have you been dreaming about me?
12: Dream Scenario, a Nicolas Cage-led movie shot on celluloid film developed in Montreal.
13: Billet pour Winnipeg, s'il vous plaît.
12: In Universal Language, a Canadian submission to the Academy Awards. Part of a long list of movies processed at Mel's Photochemical Lab. It's one of North America's only facilities capable of developing film for professional productions, and now slated to close, leaving behind just two labs in the continent, in Arizona and Los Angeles.
14: This is a great value, that without it, we're lost.
12: Michael Yaroshevsky is a filmmaker in Montreal. He launched a petition calling for the lab to be saved. Yaroshevsky says since film is more expensive, it requires more precision.
14: You learn to measure and weigh light in a way that you can't otherwise.
12: With much of the industry migrating to digital, Mel's became one of the few options for filmmakers working with film for widespread release. Charlie Keel is a cinema studies professor at the University of Toronto. He says film is seeing a resurgence, with people drawn to the warmth of its look.
15: I think it makes them feel connected to a cinematic past, and there's a lot of respect for the craft.
12: Mel's is blaming a lack of competitive tax incentives to draw foreign production and declining investment in local filmmaking. It says closing the lab is necessary to remain profitable. Alexander Silberman, CBC News, Montreal.
1: That is the latest national and international news from World Report. 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I'm Jennifer Yoon. 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
0: You're listening to the St. John's Morning Show on CBC Radio 1. Good morning. Happy Monday. I'm your host, Jen White, and thanks so much for being here with us on this special edition of the St. John's Morning Show, which is broadcasting across the island this morning and into Southern Labrador. Well, coming up on this next half hour, you're going to hear from a Corner Brook mom who has concerns about access to her children's medical records. That story is just ahead. And then later this half hour, you're going to hear how one law professor would address trial delays in this province that are leading to criminal cases being tossed out. Stay tuned for that. But first, let's take a look at your weather here in St. John's at this hour. It's mostly cloudy and it has warmed up a touch. We're now 13 degrees. For today here on the Northeast Avalon, there's a chance of showers this afternoon. But along the southern shore this morning, you can expect about 10 millimeters of rain there, with some light winds, and we're getting up to a high of 13, except reaching 19 degrees inland and where winds blow off the land. Heading north on the island now to St. Anthony, it's cloudy, but becoming a mix of sun and cloud around lunchtime, with westerly winds there gusting to 14. Not a bad day overall, getting up to a high of 18. On the west coast in Corner Brook, a mix of sun and cloud with a high of 21, except a few degrees lower along parts of the coast. In central today, in Gander, you're going to see a mix of sun and cloud with a few showers beginning this afternoon and a risk of a thunderstorm as well with a high of 25, but with the Humidex making it feel more like 26 degrees. And last but not least, now to southern Labrador in Blanc-Sablanc, it's cloudy with periods of drizzle starting later on with some light winds and the temperature holding steady near 7 degrees. Time now is 7:41. A mother in Corner Brook isn't happy with the province's policy on access to her children's medical records. Under the current policy, if a child is between the ages of 12 and 15, a parent or guardian needs the child's consent before accessing those medical records. This isn't new, but the launch of the new online patient portal has made it easier to access health records, and the provincial health authority sent out a letter earlier this month to remind parents of that policy. Danielle DeBoer is a mother of three in Corner Brook, and she shared her concerns with the CBC's Amy Feehan.
16: When I got the email, I didn't look at it initially. Like, we get a lot of emails as parents from different places. So I had just seen it, and I thought it had something to do with the end of the year. And then I seen people posting about it on Facebook, and I thought, well, I got to go back and look. So I went back to my email, and then I went, oh, it kind of just slipped on in there. And then I clicked on it and I was reading it and I thought, well, isn't that interesting that it, I mean, I'm glad that they gave us somewhat of a heads up. So it did raise awareness and it's giving us the ability to have time to ask questions, voice our concerns. But I was a little surprised that it was done by email because they just kind of get filtered through. Like, we don't see all of them. Mm. Kids are always bringing home letters and things that we just kind of misplace, or as parents, maybe people are better than that, but
17: yeah,
16: I lose a lot of that stuff. So,
17: So do you think that they like informed parents adequately about these changes that were coming to the app? Because this policy has been in place for a number of years, but I think with the changes coming with CoreCare and MyNL Health, that's what really brought this to light. Do you think you were well, you know, informed on this?
16: Definitely not. Definitely not. Not in any way, shape, or form. And I think that's, a lot of people had said that, like, nothing has changed. People are correct, nothing has changed, but things are changing.
17: And, you know, you mentioned that this does raise some questions for you and some concerns. What's at top of mind for you?
16: I think about the 12-year-old whose parents are separated, and maybe those parents don't have a great relationship. Does the child have the choice on which parent is their proxy? And does one parent get alienated from having access to their child's healthcare decisions because that child chooses to go to the one parent and not the other? Yes, I heard people make comments that, well, if you raise your children right, or if you're a good enough mom, or if you have a good enough relationship, or if you talk to your kids enough, they're going to come to you. But in my experience so far with a teenager, they tell you exactly what they want to tell you. They don't necessarily tell you everything. And just because you're a good mom doesn't mean that you're not going to be kept in the dark.
17: People who say this is a good thing, you know, because there's 12-year-olds who are in foster care, who don't have relationships with their parents and need these decisions made by themselves and have access to their medical records and things like that. Do you think there are positives to this?
16: Definitely. I do see the positives. I do understand the intention behind the policy. I just don't think there's enough safeguards in place. It's not a one-size-fits-all. A 12-year-old in an abusive home or maybe in a group home, foster parent, that child is probably way more mature than my 12-year-old. That's in grade 6. I grew up with an abusive mother, and my mom didn't go to any of my appointments. And I can see how you wouldn't want a parent to maybe know because you went and you spoke to a counselor and you told them everything. And then this counselor writes a note and puts it in your health documents, and then all of a sudden your mom that's abusing you can read that. There needs to be a safeguard in place for children, that they feel protected and like they have safe places to go. The intentions are good. I understand that there are children in abusive homes whose parents shouldn't necessarily maybe have access to their health records and know about appointments that they're having or what's being said during their appointments. I understand that completely, but I don't think it's one size fits all, and I think there needs to be better policies in place to keep those children safe. So I do believe that the intention is there. I just think that there are other cases, possibility where it could be used against good parents.
17: You know, things with like birth control, like getting accessing that or accessing like some sort of STD treatment, you know, things like that could happen. Do you think they have a right to privacy when it comes to their own medical health?
16: At the age of 12, I do not. And the reason that I don't is because I can't imagine my 12-year-old daughter in grade 6 getting an STI or thinking that she's pregnant. Like, I would want to know, like, she would be in grade 6. Like, that's such a young age for a 12-year-old to be responsible to hide something like that and to have to carry it, to carry having to, you know, maybe take Plan B. Or I can't imagine my daughter feeling like she couldn't come to me. And I think when you make policies like this, you give them that option to hide it. It's like secrecy by default. Whereas, okay, we can go there. Kids nowadays, they're so attached to their phones that they don't know how to have a conversation with somebody in person. Their communication skills are at an all-time low, where children meet people on Snapchat, classmates, people in their class. That's how they'll start conversations with them because they won't start it in person and have a conversation. Hey, I'm Danielle, nice to meet you. They're like, hey, how are you? I've seen you in class. So you have these children that are so young and awkward and don't have great communication skills, that are riddled with anxiety because they don't know how to communicate with people. Now, well, I don't need to communicate with my mom. I don't need to have that hard conversation with her because she'll never know. I'll carry it forever. And I think that we should be helping families and those relationships and helping children come to their parents and helping strong families be stronger versus creating a wedge potentially between parents.

0: minister said her department would begin to track those cases here in this province. And that's something that wasn't being done before. We've since reported on reasons why those timelines are being breached, like how long it's taking to disclose evidence to the defense. Palma Pachalco is an associate professor at Osgoode Hall Law School in Toronto, and she spoke recently with the CBC's Arianna Kelland about the situation here in Newfoundland and Labrador and across the country.
1: A big challenge in this area is across the country, we lack clear, consistent data, which makes it hard to pin down the nature of these problems and to resolve them. But I was not surprised to see that trial delay is an ongoing issue because anecdotally, and to the extent we do have patches of data on this, it seems it's an ongoing challenge across Canada.
2: What does it mean when there is this dearth of information and good data to kind of narrow into what some of the causes are here?
1: Well, when we don't have good information about the nature and cause of a problem, it's harder to solve that problem in an efficient and effective way. And so one of the challenges that persists with respect to trial delay is that we just don't have a clear picture of why specifically trial delay is an ongoing issue. We can often patch together pieces of anecdotal evidence, local knowledge, but we don't have a really good bird's eye view because we don't have courts and crowns offices consistently tracking and publicizing data related to trial delay.
2: One of the things that we had noted in our analysis of the cases here in this province is that there was a lot of issues with police disclosure, taking in some cases 15 months to hand over handwritten notes in what appeared to be a fairly simple case. Have you seen cases similar to that in other parts of the country in terms of a delay in disclosure being handed over?
1: Yes. In fact, we had a relatively high profile one here in Ontario recently out of Ottawa. Again, that's anecdotal, but my sense is that disclosure is a problem, a challenge. To some extent, that is because of the nature of disclosure. So disclosure means that the police and Crown working together through the Crown's office have to make available to the defense any evidence that is relevant to the trial that may be helpful for the defense. And that's an important constitutional principle. The volume of evidence is higher today than it was when our charter was enacted because of technological developments. So even relatively simple trials today may come with reams of text messages, doorbell camera footage, police body camera footage. The proliferation of cell phone cameras means that there's a lot of evidence that needs to be viewed, screened, sorted, and handed over. But as you say, even relatively straightforward evidence like notes may not get passed along. And I think that probably reflects issues of resources, investment, systems, training. Do we have enough people in these offices who can process this? And do we have technology that we're leveraging to make the disclosure process more efficient? Can a defense attorney, for example, log in and access it, or is there a lengthy back and forth? These are the kind of investments or improvements that governments' offices, Crown's offices can potentially use to try to address delay and streamline the process. But again, to get there, we need to have a clear picture of what's happening, and we need the investment of resources.
2: If you were the Newfoundland and Labrador Justice Department, where would you start with all of this?
1: That's a great question. And acknowledging that I probably do not have all of the types of expertise one would need to answer that question, I'll take a stab at it. So certainly, as we've talked about, getting better data, starting to set up systems to really track and understand what's going on, what are the pressure points, what are the bottlenecks, where are more resources needed. To the best of my understanding, there is a commitment to more investment in Crown's police judges. I would also like to see more investment in the defense side, because if you have underrepresented or unrepresented accused people who are trying to fumble their way through the system without support, that takes up a huge amount of time, and it's coming right from your Crown and judge resources. It's a waste of time, in addition, arguably, to being unfair and increasing the risk of wrongful convictions. I would also want to see what is the problem with disclosure that seems to be part of the picture here. who in the police and Crown's offices is handling this and with what resources, and can that be done better?

0: And I would want to take a careful look at whether there are cases that are taking up resources in the criminal justice system that could be dealt with more efficiently and more productively using other kinds of social resources, which could be helpful both to more efficient use of government resources, but also potentially to reducing crime rates if we have more positive social supports for lower level type offenses.
1: And that was Palma Pachaco speaking with the CBC's Arianna Kelland. The RNC and the Director of Public Prosecutions recently told CBC News they are implementing a new digital evidence management system to help address disclosure issues. And in the news this morning, we have another story about how Jordan timelines and changing technology are affecting how some police conduct big investigations. To read that story, you can head on over to our website, cbc.ca/NL. We have time for a song now. Faith O'Coin is a Halibut Mi'kmaq singer-songwriter from Wabush who's currently based here in St. John's. And this next single features musician Liz Fagan and was recorded and produced at Hurricane Music Studio by Matt Dines. This is Faith O'Coin now with In My Hands.

0: 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You're going to hear why 18 inches is causing such a ruckus next.
1: This is CBC News for Newfoundland and Labrador. I'm Catherine Crummy. Good morning. The Supreme Court of Canada's R versus Jordan decision is changing the way some police conduct big investigations. Jordan lays out timelines for when a criminal trial has to be complete. The clock starts ticking as soon as a person is charged. Changing technology and increasingly complex cases are resulting in much more evidence to sift through. As Arianna Kelland reports, investigators have adapted how they do things in response.
2: As I said, it was a complex investigation that went on for about a year and a half.
3: The result, millions in cocaine and contraband cigarettes seized, semi-trucks and cash. All that means a lot of evidence. RCMP Inspector David Emberley is head of the Atlantic Serious and Organized Crime Unit.
4: So before that gets to court, we have to process all of that.
3: And that takes time. The Jordan ruling has set limits for trials to be completed. Emberley says his team has pivoted in response.
4: We're arresting, we're disrupting, you know, seizing the evidence, and then start processing all the disclosure.
3: Arrest first, charge later. Months or even up to a year down the road.
5: My sense is that disclosure is a problem, a challenge.
3: Palma Pachaco is an associate professor at Osgoode Hall Law School in Toronto. She says even relatively simple criminal cases now can come with reams of digital information.
5: Text messages, doorbell camera footage, police body camera footage.
3: Pachaco says governments and police agencies need to make sure the proper resources are in place to process evidence, to make sure they can beat the clock. Arianna Kelland, CBC News, St. John's.
1: The mayor of Aquafort is calling on the province to make roads in the area safer. This after the loss of 19-year-old Stacey Lynn Kenny and her father, 48-year-old Corey Kenny, both of Bay Bulls. They were killed in a Moose vehicle crash last week. Mayor Deborah Windsor-Hines says it shouldn't have happened. She says people in her community have been warning the province about the overgrown brush for some time, making it hard to see moose on the highway.
6: You wouldn't see a moose if they jumped out of the woods because the alders are grown up, the woods, it's thick, and they come out so fast. You know, you don't have much of a chance, but you'd have a better chance if there was no brush there.
1: A police investigation into the crash is ongoing. CBC News reached out to the Department of Transportation. In a statement, they say government remains committed to improving road safety and reducing risk of wildlife-related collisions, and that they have doubled the budget for brush clearing this year to allow for more work in priority areas. Well, it was a hot and humid Sunday in St. John's. But despite those conditions, roughly 5,000 runners laced up their shoes for the annual Tele 10 road race. CBC's Leila Beaudoin was there.
7: Andrew Davey sailed across the finish line in first place.
8: So I just went out and went for it and stayed in front the whole time.
7: Davies came in fast, 16 kilometers in under 47 minutes, record time for a historic road race that New Yorker Chase King came from the United States to compete in.
9: We figured it'd be a fun place for an event, so yeah, we're making a trip out of it. We're here for 6 days and enjoying the island.
10: Yeah, I don't know, Newfoundland and Labrador sort of capture the imagination.
7: Chris Zappala is from Seattle.
10: I convinced him and another friend to come out here and do this.
7: The runner's high is growing with thousands here to compete. Words of advice for someone wanting to do it next year. Take this simple line from Kate Baisley. This is her 10th year winning.
11: Just start. Just take.
7: Leila Beaudoin, CBC News, St. John's.
1: Well, students in Labrador are finding their way into the film industry, and they're already making a splash after winning some awards. Nine of them were in St. John's over the weekend for the Nickel Independent Film Festival, showing films that tell their own stories and the stories they see around them. Dakota Keefe is from Black Tickle.
12: It means a lot that I'm going somewhere and that I have choices of what I want to be when I grow up. so I don't have to, like, just think about one thing when I got a bunch of different talents that I could do.
1: The young filmmakers showcased their films yesterday during the Labrador in Focus event. Nickel has wrapped for another year, but the group from Labrador says they're eager to create more. That's your news for this hour. Now back to your morning show. For CBC Newfoundland and Labrador, I'm Catherine Crummie.
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0: Hello, good morning, and happy Monday. It's June 29th, and in St. John's right now, it is a mostly cloudy morning out there. I'm Jen White. Thanks so much for tuning in the show, into the show here this morning. To everyone listening across the island and into Southern Labrador on CBC Radio 1 and on the CBC Listen app. Well, coming up in this next half hour, some families in Carbonear are scrambling to find new accommodations after a town bylaw on house sizes and property lines is causing a kerfuffle in the buying and selling process. We're going to dig into those details there just ahead. And then find out how you can have your say about the proposed Bay du Nord offshore oil project. That's coming up later this half hour. As I mentioned, it's a bit of a cloudy morning here in Metro, but it is still warmish, currently sitting at 13 degrees. And for a look at your full forecast right across the island and into southeastern Labrador, I spoke with Environment Canada meteorologist Justin Boudreau in Gander.
1: There's an unexpected sort of blob of rain over the southeastern Avalon. It was basically supposed to be briefly there overnight. It's achieved object permanence and is just slowly moving northward. So chances are there might be some rain getting into the metro area a little bit later today. If not, it's going to kind of stick on the southern shore for a little while, maybe about 5 to 10 millimeters. Not sure how far west it's going to push either. And my hope is that it'll start to break up a little bit by this afternoon and maybe just turn into a chance of showers. As you move westward into sort of the northeast and central, we're expecting a very similar day to yesterday, basically starting off as a mix of sun and cloud, and then we'll see some showers develop again for this afternoon. The only difference from yesterday is that there seems to be a little bit more flow aloft, so kind of expecting those to begin in the northern parts of central and kind of move southward throughout the day, whereas in yesterday they were kind of going in every direction that you could think of. So a little bit different, but basically the same menu. If you go further west onto the west coast, there's just less of a chance of shower. But again, like most areas, we're kind of expecting some decent summer-like temperatures for the afternoon. As we creep up into the northern peninsula, it's kind of a mainly cloudy sky on the west side and sort of a mix of sun and cloud on the east side. And up into southeastern Labrador, a bit of fog and drizzle this morning, but that should partially burn off and we might see a shower kind of creep up for this afternoon, but otherwise nothing special.
0: And that was Environment Canada meteorologist Justin Boudreau in Gander. And the morning show's Johnny Hodder is back in our studio now. Hi, Johnny.
2: Hey, Jen.
0: What do we need to tell folks about?
2: Little update first on the unplanned power outage that we were talking about in New West Valley there in previous hours. So that started around 5:45. Sometime in the past half hour, 45 minutes, that has been resolved. So people out there, we had close to 1,900, somewhere between 1,900 and 2,000 customers without power for about an hour there, but that's been resolved. So everyone should be back online right now. But coming in to the Conception Bay South area, looking at Long Pond, Chamberlain's, and Topsail Pond, there's about 35 customers that are without power at the moment. That started a little before 6:30. It's an unplanned power outage out there, and the cause of that one is still under investigation as well. So keep an eye on that.
0: All right, sounds good. Thanks, Johnny.
2: No problem.
0: That is the morning show's Johnny Hodder. Time now is 9 minutes after 8 o'clock. A woman in Carbonear is at her wit's end in dealing with the town. Debbie Cole is trying to sell her 35-year-old home that she's lived in for the past 6 years, but according to a town bylaw, the house is about half a meter too close to the property line, and that caused the sale of the home to fall through just a bit over a week ago. Now, I spoke with Debbie Cole on Friday, and I started by asking her for more details about just what is going on here.
3: We got a compliance issue right now. Basically, they're saying our house is a foot and a half, approximately, too close to the property line. It's all on our own property, but it's too close to the property line. So when we went to sell the house, like I said, this issue came up, and of course, we couldn't sell with that problem. So we asked, our lawyers asked for a tolerance letter, tolerating the fact this house has been here for 35 years. I'm the fourth owner, was never ever brought to our attention about the compliance issue. And we asked them to write this letter stating that in the future that they would not come and say, okay, you got to tear down the end of your house. It's only 10 feet. Our house is 60 feet long. It's only 10 feet that's out of compliance. And we asked that this letter be issued, but the town of Carbonear only issued a letter stating that it will cover us for the next couple of years while they are in council, which is basically only a band-aid. You know, I mean, that's no good for somebody that's going out and getting a 25-year mortgage and in 2 or 3 years face the same problem. So, of course, we end up losing the sale. These were people that were from out of the country, professionals that we needed here in our community. So they were left with nowhere to live. They were all packed up, ready to move in. We were all packed up and moved out. And this is where it all lies right now.
0: So, Debbie, when you bought the house, you said that was back in 2019?
3: Yes, December 19th.
0: Did you have any issues then with this bylaw, this property line bylaw?
3: No, I've never had these issues. I never had a real property report. The real property report this time apparently was they wanted it because we had made so many changes to the property from the original property.
0: Which was done with permits.
3: Oh, yes. At least I counted up. We had at least 7, probably more permits. But I know there was a minimum of 7 permits issued to us from the town from different work that we have done.
0: So you brought this issue to council. What did they say?
3: Basically, they can't write it because it goes outside of their laws. You know, like they got laws to go by, which I understand. I'm not expecting them to change their laws. We're just asking for a tolerance letter just to say that we are tolerating it. It's been there for 35 years. We've never had issue. We're not going to enforce anyone to come in and tear down the end of your house. Mm-hmm. And another thing, like I said, why was this not brought to my attention? Many times they had the opportunity. It was there in front of them. Every time you issue a permit, every time you apply for a permit, your measurements are put down there, draw it on a graph paper. And like it was there that there wasn't enough space between the corner of the house and the property line. How come it wasn't brought to our attention then? Before we invested well over $100,000 into this house. We certainly would not have done that if we'd known it was a compliance issue.
0: Have you heard about anyone else in the town of Carbonear who's facing a similar issue to yours with this bylaw?
3: Yes. There is another person, the buyer, and I've talked to the sellers also. The same thing, down to the exact same thing. The house was there like 35 years. Apparently, this rule was brought in 1990, and our houses was built in 1991. And like, this is not a problem. Like I said, I inherited this problem. You know, this is not a problem that I made. This is not a problem I was aware of. I inherited this. But yes, there is this. When I was down there last week talking to them, they told me they had at least 4 on their desk. So it is not just me.
0: Even with a regular straightforward sale of a house, Debbie, it can be extremely stressful. What kind of impact has this situation had on you?
3: Major. Like financially, we knew the sale of our house was going through. We went out, we had land purchased, we were building. We went out and purchased a trailer to live in while we were building because we were going to build right away. So like just the financial part alone, well over $70,000 with the land and the trailer. Then not only that, like major mental stress.
0: What would you like to ultimately see happen here?
3: All we're asking for is a letter saying that the council understands, okay, the house is there 35 years. We've never had issues with the house. All the work that's been done on the house has been done with permits. We're just asking that they just write this letter saying, this house is not a problem. We are going to tolerate the fact that it's outside our guidelines. You know, it's just a simple little letter. We're not asking, it's not costing the town anything. We're just asking them to write this letter because at the end of the day, we're in a small town. It's going to be a lot of people in this situation. People that don't realize, like myself, people that don't realize they're in the situation till the time comes. And at the end of the day, if I don't get this fixed, where does this leave my children when I'm gone? Right now, I feel my house is worthless. The real estate world, it's going to be trouble for them. I mean, going forward, I mean, how many people is going to want to buy in Carbonear when they're coming down to these little issues that the council can't seem to, you know, oblige people with these letters on a 35-year-old home?
0: So what happens next for you then if they're not making this allowance for your property?
3: I don't know. Right now, we're still fighting to try and get it. And They say that they're trying to get confirmation. The council is saying it's municipal. Municipal is saying it's the council makes this decision to write this letter. So right now we're just fighting it and waiting and pushing.
0: That was Debbie Cole. She owns a home in Carbonear that she's trying to sell, but that sale has fallen through. And according to the town and one of its bylaws, her house is a foot and a half too close to the property line. Now, the morning show team has also reached out to the town of Carbonear about this. And Mayor Sam Slade says he can't speak to this issue or questions about the bylaw due to privacy issues. Meanwhile, we also reached out to the Department of Municipal and Community Affairs for comment on this situation. And in a statement, the department says it is going to continue to support the town of Carbonear by, quote, providing legislative guidance and information on best practices that may be considered in addressing these matters, end quote. But that ultimately, towns are responsible for administering their own bylaws and decisions in these matters rest with the town. You're listening to the St. John's Morning Show. Time now is 16 minutes after 8 o'clock. And it's time for our segment of Good Medicine that features best Indigenous music from all across Atlantic Canada and sometimes beyond. Good Medicine is hosted by Salome Barker, a Mi'kmaq woman and music lover from here in Newfoundland and Labrador. So let's see what Salome is listening to this morning.

Let's start your morning in a good way with good intentions. Shall we get into some tunes? G'way everyone, it's Salome Barker and you're listening to Good Medicine. Have you ever wondered what the song is during the intro of Good Medicine? That song comes from the band Sugluk, an Inuit rock band from Saliwit, Quebec. Active during the 70s and 80s, the band was led by George Kakayuk on vocals and Tayar Papayatuk on guitar. George's niece is Elizabeth Isaac, and she would often perform with the band in her youth. I first heard of Sugluk while listening to the album Native North American Volume 1, Aboriginal Folk, Rock, and Country, 1966 to 1985, which I highly recommend to everyone. It's a compilation of Native musicians from those years, and the album is stacked with incredible talent. Once I discovered Sugluk, I instantly loved them. And when it came time to choose an opening track for this Good Medicine segment, it was a no-brainer to use Fall Away by Sugluk. So without further ado, this is Sugluk with Fall Away. Thanks for listening. Namultis.

0: 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Well, time now is 8:21. The Bay du Nord offshore oil project is still not a sealed deal, but Equinor says it will make a final decision sometime in 2027. The oil company recently submitted a development application to the province's offshore energy regulator, and as part of that submission process, Equinor and the regulator are hosting a series of public information sessions to give an update on the project and to get input from you. Jim Beresford is the vice president of Equinor Canada. He's been attending the information sessions on behalf of Equinor, and I reached him in St. Philip's last week, and I started by asking him about the information that was being presented during these sessions.
1: Yeah, during the public review sessions, we're talking about the development application that we submitted to the regulator, the Canadian Newfoundland and Labrador Offshore Energy Regulator. So it's really around the safety, operations, and benefits portions of the project.
0: And you've got two sessions under your belt so far. You did one in Clarenville and one in Marystown. What was the turnout like for those sessions?
1: Good. We've actually had three sessions so far. Oh. So we did a virtual session on Monday. We did Clarenville on Tuesday. And last night was Marystown. Turnout has been great. The audience has been very informed in their questions, very curious, very positive of the project. So for us, it's been a rewarding experience to be able to talk about the project and equally or more important is to actually hear the feedback from the public on how they feel about the project. So far, so good. Very positive.
0: Right. And further to that feedback you've been getting, what have you been hearing from folks online in that session and in those two communities?
1: It's a lot about the positive impacts of Bay du Nord and what it will bring to their areas and to Newfoundland and Labrador. So folks are very much looking towards the long-term impacts of the project, which is very much kind of how we see Bay du Nord being a generational project, and that it'll provide opportunities for Newfoundland and Labrador for years and years to come. So folks are kind of more gravitating towards the positive impacts that the project will have on their areas and folks in the province.
0: And how does Equinor and the regulator use this information and feedback that you're gathering at these sessions, and how could it impact the final project?
1: Yeah, so the regulator is facilitating this process. So we've submitted the application to the regulator in late April. The public review sessions are a part of that, their review of the application. So they'll do a technical review. They'll collect input from these sessions. So we're very much a supporter and kind of helping to facilitate the discussions. They'll collect that information. And then from my understanding is they will collect a report, present it to their board, and then it will go to the ministers for a decision on approval of the development plan or not. So that is the process, and it's a very important piece of the Bay du Nord journey towards a final investment decision, because we would need to have a development plan approval before we could progress the project. So very much an important part of our timeline for Bay du Nord.
0: Right. And where does the status of that application land right now? When do you expect to get a final decision on it?
1: In the October-November timeframe.
0: And if the development application is approved, what are the next steps for your company?
1: The next step, so right now it's very much focused on the regulatory process, which is the development application process, progressing the engineering and design work, and collecting the numbers that would, how much the project will cost to support a final investment decision in 2027. So those components will kind of be some of the inputs that would help us make the decision, hopefully next year.
0: Right. And just further to that, last week, an Equinor executive vice president was speaking at the New York Stock Exchange and said Bay du Nord has a reserve as much as 550 million barrels of oil. And your CFO said it would deliver a very high cash flow per barrel. If that's the case, why the delay in making a final decision here?
1: Well, we need the regulatory process to be understood, and we have to make sure that we've got that approval. We do need to kind of mature the engineering and design work, and we need to get the information from the market. So kind of the procurement activities to understand who will be doing what elements of the project. All of those come together, and then we would present the business case kind of in its totality for the investment decision. So it's not just the barrels or kind of the numbers associated with that. It's really to make sure all of the pieces of the Bay du Nord project are well understood and that we can make a decision with confidence to progress to the next stage, which would be the execution phase of the project.
0: All right. So it's really about getting all of your ducks in a row then before you pull the trigger, say.
1: 100%. Mm-hmm.
0: All right, Jim. Thank you so much for speaking with us this morning.
1: Appreciate it.
0: That's Jim Beresford. He's the vice president of Equinor Canada. We reached him last week in St. Phillips. And the Beta Nord public information sessions resume next Tuesday. That's July 7th. And representatives from Equinor and the Canada, Newfoundland and Labrador offshore energy regulator are going to be in Cornerbrook next Tuesday. Then they'll be in Gander on July 8th and in St. John's on July 9th. And you can find details and the full schedule and registration information over on the regulator's website. That's CNLOER.ca.
2: Across the main bridge to the north side and yonder. And if you look long to the west,

0: And that's Dermot O'Reilly with West Country Lady. And I'm your host, Jen White, here on the St. John's Morning Show. We're going to be back with you for our last half hour coming up after the news.
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1: 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Coming up in half an hour, it's The Current.
4: I'm Pia Chattopadhyay. The knockout stage is on at the FIFA World Cup, and what a ride it's already been. Simon Cooper is covering his 10th tournament, and he's here to tell us who's up, who's down, and who's set to win big. That's coming up on The Current.
5: This is World Report. Good morning, I'm Jennifer Yoon. In Venezuela, hope is fading that rescuers will find many more survivors of last week's earthquakes. More than 1,400 are confirmed dead, but tens of thousands are missing. As the search continues, many Venezuelans say their government isn't doing enough.
6: Queremos apoyo, queremos máquinas.
5: We want support. We want heavy machinery, pleads this man who's been removing the rubble by hand. As the CBC's Jorge Barrera reports, the natural disaster is revealing the underlying weakness of the Venezuelan state.
7: Venezuela ha fallado. El Estado venezolano ha fallado. Es un Estado fallido.
8: The Venezuelan state has failed. It is a failed state, says René Cedillo, a human rights activist in Caracas.
7: Viviendo desde hace muchos años.
8: He says the political and economic crisis Venezuela has lived through over the past few years were violently exposed by the earthquake. Cedillo says his ex-partner's teenage daughter died after a roof collapse during a math tutoring session, killing several children. The girl's twin brother is in hospital. He says the state of Venezuela has been unable to respond in any way to the disaster that has left thousands of people dead and injured and hundreds of buildings destroyed. There's no one who is directing the orchestra, he says. This has already created conflict between Venezuelans trying to help and authorities trying to stop them, says Cedillo. And this could lead to a potentially volatile political situation in the near future. The government has lost everyone's respect, and that is dangerous, says Zobeida Guzman. Guzman was forced to leave her apartment in the Palos Grandes neighborhood of Caracas due to potential structural damage to the building. An apartment building collapsed just around the corner. When there is no one to believe in during this type of situation, it creates a lot of anxiety, a lot of pain, a lot of chaos, she says. Jorge Barrera, CBC News, Cúcuta, Colombia.
5: Six people are still missing in BC's Georgia Strait. A charter boat sank off the coast yesterday afternoon. Rescue services in Victoria say passengers in another private boat saw people floating in the water without life jackets. That triggered a massive search, including police and Coast Guard vessels, an aircraft from CFB Como, and a RCMP Black Hawk helicopter. Four people have already been rescued. The RCMP says the cause of the incident is under investigation. Residents of Fort Simpson are under a mandatory evacuation order. Ground crews are battling several fires around Northwest Territories community. Emergency management officials have designated Yellowknife as the primary zone for people who need to leave. Fort Simpson Mayor Les Wright says round-the-clock service to get residents out is in place.
9: The ferry's on 24-hour service, so there's no panic, right? So not everybody has to be on the first ferry. If we continue the way we're going, we're going to be orderly and safe, and it's going great right now from what I see.
5: The community of about 1,300 is a seven-hour drive from the territory's capital, and a ferry crossing is required at the Liard River. NWT Fire says there are plans to get heavy equipment and aerial resources in place in case the situation escalates. A U.S. official says Iran and the U.S. have agreed to stand down after exchanging attacks these past few days. Both sides have been accusing the other of violating their ceasefire. Iran has not commented on the claim that it has agreed to stop its attacks in the Strait of Hormuz, but it is denying a statement by Pakistan, a mediator between Tehran and Washington. It says the talks aimed at resolving key issues of the peace framework would resume tomorrow. Iran says nothing has been confirmed. Europe's heat wave is spreading east. A fire engine sprays mist over a crowd in Prague's Old Town Square. Countries like Czechia, Poland, and Germany are now caught under the heat dome. All three set and then reset record high temperatures Saturday and Sunday. Forecasters say the heat should let up today in France, but it's leaving more than 1,000 deaths in its wake. Anna Cunningham has more.
10: In France, sales of Madame de Blanc, a chalky white paint, have rocketed as people paint windows to deflect the heat. Tourists like Canadian Naila Maname say she's trying to make the most of her time in Paris. Walking around Notre Dame, she says we're trying to alternate between shade and sun. The government faces questions over its preparedness. Mortuaries in the capital, Paris, are reportedly overwhelmed with limited storage space for bodies in cold rooms. Speaking about the Paris region, Laurent Nunez, the French Interior Minister, admits that in funeral homes, the Île-de-France region is under particular strain. He says resources are being extended. Nunez argues they have implemented lessons learned from the deadly heatwave of 2003 that claimed some 15,000 lives. According to Public Health France, 85% of deaths reported since June 20th have been from those aged 65 and over. As the red heat alert is due to end today in France, government officials there are holding a crisis meeting on what lessons can be learned to help in any future heat wave. Anna Cunningham, CBC News, London.
5: Here at home, a heat wave is expected to blast Ontario and Quebec midweek, as well as the eastern United States. The U.S. National Weather Service says temperatures in the 30s will feel hotter because of the high humidity that is coming with it. That heat could last for several days. A decade-old Supreme Court of Canada decision is changing the way some police conduct big investigations. R versus Jordan strictly limits how long a criminal investigation can take, and it comes as changing technology makes cases more complex, often with mountains of evidence to sift through. Arianna Calland has more.
11: As I said, it was a complex investigation that went on for about a year and a half.
12: The result, millions in cocaine and contraband cigarettes seized, semi-trucks and cash. All that means a lot of evidence. RCMP Inspector David Emberley is head of the Atlantic Serious and Organized Crime Unit.
13: So before that gets to court, we have to process all of that.
12: And that takes time. The Jordan ruling has set limits for trials to be completed. 18 months in provincial courts, 30 in superior courts. The 2016 landmark ruling protects a person's right to a speedy trial. Emberley says his team has pivoted in response.
13: We're arresting, we're disrupting, you know, seizing the evidence, and then start processing all the disclosure.
12: Arrest first, charge later, months or even up to a year down the road.
14: My sense is that disclosure is a problem, a challenge.
12: Palma Pachaco is an associate professor at Osgoode Hall Law School in Toronto. She says even relatively simple criminal cases now can come with reams of digital information.
14: Text messages, doorbell camera footage, police body camera footage.
12: Pachaco says governments and police agencies need to make sure the proper resources are in place to process evidence, to make sure they can beat the clock. Arianna Kelland, CBC News, St. John's.
5: Team Canada will find out who they'll be taking on in the World Cup round of 16 tonight. The Netherlands and Morocco play at 9 p.m. Eastern. Our national team will take on the winner Saturday in Houston. Either will be a challenge, but Canada will have the momentum of yesterday's historic win. John Hernandez takes us through the game.
15: Oh, Canada, we stand on guard for thee.
16: Fans, some sporting flags, others red face paint, left the Los Angeles Stadium having witnessed a historic moment in Canadian sports. Canada and South Africa played a tight match, both exchanging scoring chances in the first half.
17: I mean, I was a little worried, can't lie. South Africa is a fantastic team.
16: Connor Kalopsis traveled from Toronto to watch the game. He says the momentum shifted when Alphonso Davies took to the pitch at the 75th minute. Then, 15 minutes later, the game winner. A goal by Stephen Eustachio, sending the crowd into a frenzy.
17: I celebrated, I hugged my whole family. No phones out, no videos, just a big hug with a bunch of Canadians around me. That's how it's done, my friends.
16: The win sends Canada to the round of 16, continuing the team's historic run in the World Cup. Fans like Georgie Trainee hope they'll be able to follow them to Houston for the next game.
18: I don't think I have any more cash left in the bank account, but if there's any money there, it'll be spent on going to Houston.
16: Canada will play either the Netherlands or Morocco on July 4th. John Hernandez, CBC News, Inglewood, California.
5: That is the latest news from World Report. I'm Jennifer Yoon. This is CBC News.

0: And I'm Jen White. It's also always nice to have another Jennifer on board. And you're listening to a special island-wide edition of the St. John's Morning Show here on CBC Radio 1. Good morning. Happy Monday. I'm Jen White, and thanks so much for being here with us, as I mentioned. Coming up on this next half hour of the morning show, we're going to speak with a reporter on the ground in Venezuela, where search and rescue efforts continue following last week's devastating earthquakes. We'll get the latest on that in just a few moments. And then they're making their way across the island one step at a time, all to support the Community Food Sharing Association. You're going to meet the Walkers coming up just before 9 o'clock. But before we get to all of that, let's look at our weather. In St. John's right now, it's mostly cloudy. We are still sitting at 13 degrees. And for today here on the Northeast Avalon, there's a chance of showers this afternoon. But along the southern shore this morning, there's going to be about 10 millimeters of rain. There's going to be some light winds too, getting up to a high of 13 degrees, except reaching about 19 degrees inland and where winds blow off the land. Heading over to the west coast now in Corner Brook, there's a mix of sun and cloud, getting up to a high of 21 today, except a few degrees lower along parts of the coast. And in southeastern Labrador in Blanc-Sablanc, it's cloudy this morning with periods of drizzle starting later today with some light winds and the temperature steady near 7 degrees. And taking a quick peek now at some other current temperatures from right across the island this morning. In Burgio, it's currently 12 degrees. A little warmer in Gander and mostly cloudy there, sitting at 16. And a little cooler in St. Anthony right now at 9 degrees. Time now is 8:41.
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0: Well, Wednesday's devastating earthquakes in Venezuela shook the country. They came with little warning and ruptured the capital city. But what do we know about the science behind how it happened? Brian Castillo is a geoscience communicator at the Geological Society of America.
6: In northern Venezuela, there's what we call a plate boundary, which separates two large tectonic plates, the Caribbean plate and the South American plate. And as a result, there's a lot of stress that builds up, and ultimately these complex fault systems ruptured and produced a very large earthquake, which was the magnitude 7.2 earthquake. And then 39 seconds later, the magnitude 7.5 earthquake struck. This is what we call a severe seismic Dubois sequence, where two very large earthquakes of similar magnitude occurred very close in time and proximity to each other. All earthquakes will usually strike without warning. Some countries, like here in the United States, we've implemented early warning systems where we have an array of seismometers throughout the whole region recording, and they can detect, once the earthquake has started, they can detect movement and calculate a generalized magnitude. And if it's above a threshold, in this case would be magnitude 4.5, we can send out a signal giving folks 20 to 45 second early head start. But for the most part, there is no warning. You just get hit.
0: And that was Brian Castillo. He is a geoscience communicator at the Geological Society of America. You're listening to the St. John's Morning Show. Time now is 8:44. Well, a group of friends from Ontario are making their way across Newfoundland for a good cause.
7: This is day one of walking across Newfoundland.
8: We're at Cape Spear. This is the most easterly point of Canada.
9: And then we're walking all the way to downtown St. John's to City Hall to meet the mayor. We're coming for you, mayor.
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11: Who forgot their jacket on this trail? Comment below if this is your jacket.
7: Three, two, one, walk!
0: That's part of a social media post from Meet the Walkers. The Gen Z friends went viral last year after posting videos of their long distance walking challenges. And since then, they've started making those long treks for a good cause. Last week, they landed here in St. John's with plans to walk across the entire island of Newfoundland. And along the way, they're raising money for the Community Food Sharing Association. The CBC's Abby Cole met up with the walkers in Burgess on Friday.
12: We've been friends for almost our whole lives, and we just have started walking across places in Canada over the past year or so, and so now we're walking across Newfoundland.
13: And do you, I see you call yourselves the walkers on social media. Is that kind of what you call yourself, the walkers?
12: Yeah, we're the walkers. Meet the walkers on Instagram.
13: And so tell me a little bit more about, you know, what you're doing on social media.
12: Well, we just mostly document our adventures, our walking adventures. And right now we're actually raising money for the Community Food Sharing Association in Newfoundland. So we're also trying to use our platform to collect donations for them as well while we're walking.
13: And how did you, like, decide to do this? How did you come up with the idea?
12: I think we've always liked walking. I think we wanted to walk from Oakville to Toronto in high school, which is like our hometown to Toronto. It's like 40 kilometers, and we just never really got around to doing it until last summer. We finally decided to just do it, and then it just all kept going from there. And our dream is to walk across Canada, and so we're starting in Newfoundland and going one province at a time. So this is the first leg of our cross Canada journey.
13: So are you guys like athletes or like some sort of like walking, like marathon people?
12: Definitely not. I think we're all pretty average fitness. And so I've attempted anything like this before, but I think as the days go on, it will probably get easier.
13: And you know, like, is there like a deeper reason why you're like wanting to do this, you know?
12: Well, we lived in Canada our whole lives, and I feel like we haven't even seen that much of our own country. Well, it's so big, it's hard to. And so we just thought it would be cool to see more of our country, and what better way to do it on foot?
14: So our walks, the attention we got kind of became a way to show off local businesses, to bring about community. Because there's that big, that buzzword community out there, and it gets thrown around a lot. So we think about, you know, using the walks as a platform to get people to experience our community, to bring about some social cohesion.
15: When we walked from Oakville to Toronto to from our hometown all the way to the CN Tower, we saw different places along our walk that we had never seen our whole lives. Even though I've lived there my whole life, it was like I was seeing my own hometown for the first time. And I just thought it was such a fantastic way to see any city. And what we all really wanted to do was see the whole country like this. And it's just the best way to be a tourist, is seeing every single footstep of it.
13: And so how has, you know, walking across Newfoundland and Labrador been like so far?
12: Well, the first few days were really cold. It's definitely a lot colder than Toronto is, and it's windier. The weather conditions are really unpredictable. We check the weather every morning, and it's always telling us that it's gonna rain all day and be really cloudy, and then sometimes it's like really sunny like today. And a few days ago, it rained for the first time while we were walking. Does someone else want to speak to that?
14: That was pretty rough. We were being like pelted with rain from both sides and wind, and we walked like 30 kilometers in awful conditions, and we got soaked. But it was a real good introduction to East Coast weather, so we felt like we've been, you know, kind of baptized in it.
13: Yeah. Hopefully we're gonna get some real summer soon. It seems like it today. But another question I had is, did anyone tell you how hilly it is in Newfoundland and Labrador?
12: No.
13: And are you regretting not picking a prairie province to walk across instead?
12: We had no idea it was gonna be this hilly, but since we wanted to walk across Canada, the options were either Newfoundland or BC, and Newfoundland is definitely a lot smaller than BC. So far it hasn't been too bad. The first day was pretty hilly, but the other days have been pretty

0: I think we got an absolutely beautiful view of Belle Island the other day from where we were starting in Avondale, and it was gorgeous.
1: Part of this is, like, I know you mentioned you're raising money. Tell me a little bit more about that. Why is that important to you?
2: We really care about community. That's kind of one of the pillars of why we do what we're doing right now. And we walk through all of these small communities, a lot of places that are disconnected from the rest of Canada, and we wanted to find a way to give back to these communities that we're walking through and enjoying.
1: And so what's next for you guys? What's, like, where can people see you in different towns across the island?
3: Well, we have, we're meet_thewalkers on all socials. We have Instagram, TikTok, Facebook, YouTube. So people can follow along on our social platforms for our journey across Newfoundland.
0: Mm-hmm. We're going to be posting every day where we are and what we're seeing, and people can follow along day 1 through 42.
1: Amazing. That's so cool. I've already been watching. And you're finishing in Port-au-Basque. Mm-hmm. Do you have a goal date of, like, when you'll make it to Port-au-Basque?
0: I believe we should be there by August 1st.
1: Wow.
0: Maybe the day before. July
3: 31st. July 31st, yeah.
0: Wow. July 31st, we should be in Channel Port-au-Basque if we can walk that fast.
4: That was Sophia Frank, Michaela Purcell, Sebastian Corral, Katie Wang, and Hayden Chan. And they're members of the Meet the Walkers group, who are walking across the island to raise money for the Community Food Sharing Association. I mean, more power to them. I don't know if I could walk for that long. You can follow along their journey on social media by searching Meet the Walkers.

0: time now is 8:55. Canadians can now risk their money in prediction markets. They're basically online trading platforms where users buy yes or no contracts based on the outcome of future real-world events, like the weather or interest rates. They're already popular in places like the US and the UK, and this new way of investing is worrying experts, who say it's just another form of gambling. Personal finance columnist Rubina Ahmed-Haq has more.
1: Will today's high in Los Angeles reach 78 degrees? Will Rahim Emanuel be a U.S. presidential candidate? Will Bitcoin hit $100,000? These are some of the predictions users can bet on in the U.S. prediction markets. And now that same format is coming here. In March, the Canadian Investment Regulatory Organization approved the use of these yes-no contracts. They are marketed as another tool for building wealth, but critics say that's not what they are.
2: I would want them to realize it is gambling.
1: Li Zhang is a financial literacy leader with Chartered Professional Accountants of Canada. She's worried about how prediction markets are going to be used, especially by younger Canadians.
2: CPA Canada commissioned a report recently with sports betting and online gambling and prediction markets. And what we're seeing in the stats right now is how these products are really being utilized or will be utilized by younger Canadians. And when I say younger, I'm looking to 18 to 34 year olds, and it will skew mainly male. And so we're looking at, you know, what this opens up in terms of, financial stability in the future.
1: Prediction trading in Canada will be more tightly controlled compared to the U.S. For example, trades can only be made on certain subjects such as economic indicators, financial markets, and climate trends, but not sports, elections, or pop culture.
3: Prediction markets exist in sort of the space where aspects of it are financial trading, but some aspects of it are like gambling.
1: Andrew Kim is a psychology professor and gambling and addictions expert at Toronto Metropolitan University. He applauds Canada's tighter rules on yes-no contracts. He says limiting the subjects to bet on makes it less interesting to regular gamblers.
3: Because I don't think it's something that would interest them too much, especially if you're someone that bets on sports and you do that recreationally. I can't see why then you'd suddenly be interested in politics. Now, where I can see people getting into it, A, are those that do not bet on sports, do not like gambling, but maybe are into finances and politics. And they find a way.
4: This is purely for entertainment purposes. That's the way you should treat this. And most people can do that responsibly.
1: Bo Humphreys is a recovering compulsive gambler. He was in active addiction for 20 years and on his worst day made and lost $20,000 at the casino. He doesn't see the harm in predictive trading, but says anyone who has a gambling addiction should stay away from it. He says gambling addicts are not going to all of a sudden relapse because a new product is available.
4: Well, the thing about gambling addiction is you're gonna do it anyway, and the thing you're gonna gamble with your friends. And none of that is regulated, right? You're going to go to a casino.
1: Online financial companies Wealthsimple and Interactive Brokers Canada will be offering prediction market trading in the future. Wealthsimple says they will work to educate users about the key risks of these trades, including the possibility of losing the full value of a position. Addiction specialist Professor Kim says there isn't enough research to forecast how predictive trading will be used. But like any gamble in life, users need to know what they are signing up for before they put their money in. For CBC Radio, I'm Rubina Ahmed-Haq.
0: And that music means that's it for us here today on this special island-wide edition of the St. John's Morning Show that's also reaching Southern Labrador. I'm your host, Jen White. I want to say thanks so much for spending your morning here with us. And can't wait to do it again tomorrow. Take care. Hope you have a great day.
5: This is CBC News for Newfoundland and Labrador. I'm Catherine Crummy. Good morning. The Supreme Court of Canada's R versus Jordan decision is changing the way some police conduct big investigations. Jordan lays out timelines for when a criminal trial has to be complete. The clock starts ticking as soon as a person is charged. Changing technology and increasingly complex cases are resulting in much more evidence to sift through. As Arianna Kelland reports, investigators have adapted how they do things in response.
6: As I said, it was a complex investigation that went on for about a year and a half.
7: The result, millions in cocaine and contraband cigarettes seized, semi-trucks and cash. All that means a lot of evidence. RCMP Inspector David Emberley is head of the Atlantic Serious and Organized Crime Unit.
8: So before that gets to court, we have to process all of that.
7: And that takes time. The Jordan ruling has set limits for trials to be completed. Emberley says his team has pivoted in response.
8: We're arresting, we're disrupting, you know, seizing the evidence, and then start processing all the disclosure.
7: Arrest first, charge later. Months or even up to a year down the road.
9: My sense is that disclosure is a problem, a challenge.
7: Palma Pachaco is an associate professor at Osgoode Hall Law School in Toronto. She says even relatively simple criminal cases now can come with reams of digital information.
9: Text messages, doorbell camera footage, police body camera footage.
7: Pachaco says governments and police agencies need to make sure the proper resources are in place to process evidence, to make sure they can beat the clock. Arianna Kelland, CBC News, St. John's.
5: The mayor of Aquafort is calling on the province to make roads in the area safer. This after the loss of 19-year-old Stacey Lynn Kenny and her father, 48-year-old Corey Kenny, both of Bay Bulls. They were both killed in a moose vehicle accident last week. Mayor Deborah Windsor-Hines says it shouldn't have happened. She says people in her community have been warning the province about the overgrown brush for some time, making it hard to see a moose on the highway.
10: You wouldn't see a moose if they jumped out of the woods because the alders are grown up, the woods, it's thick, and they come out so fast. You know, you don't have much of a chance. But you'd have a better chance if there was no brush there.
5: A police investigation into the crash is ongoing. CBC News reached out to the Department of Transportation. In a statement, they say government remains committed to improving road safety and reducing the risk of wildlife collisions. Well, it was a hot and humid Sunday in St. John's. But despite those conditions, roughly 5,000 runners laced up their shoes for the annual Tele 10 road race. CBC's Leila Beaudoin was there.
11: Andrew Davey sailed across the finish line in first place.
12: So I just went out and went for it and stayed in front the whole time.
11: Davies came in fast, 16 kilometers in under 47 minutes, record time for a historic road race that New Yorker Chase King came from the United States to compete in.
13: We figured it'd be a fun place for an event, so yeah, we're making a trip out of it. We're here for 6 days and enjoying the island.
14: Yeah, I don't know, Newfoundland and Labrador sort of capture the imagination.
11: Chris Zappala is from Seattle.
14: I convinced him and another friend to come out here and do this.
11: The runner's high is growing with thousands here to compete. Words of advice for someone wanting to do it next year. Take this simple line from Kate Baisley. This is her 10th year winning.
15: Just start. Just
11: Leila Beaudoin, CBC News, St. John's.
5: Students in Labrador are finding their way into the world of filmmaking. Nine of them were in St. John's over the weekend for the Nickel Independent Film Festival, an opportunity to tell their own stories and the stories they see around them. Dakota Keefe is from Black Tickle.
16: It means a lot that I'm going somewhere and that I have choices of what I want to be when I grow up. So I don't have to, like, just think about one thing when I got a bunch of different talents that I could do.
5: The young filmmakers showcased their films yesterday during the Labrador in Focus event. Nickel has wrapped up for another year. The group from Labrador says they're eager to create more. And the independent music scene in the province is growing, thanks to an influx of young people picking up instruments. The annual Barring Park Youth Takeover Show in St. John's encourages new artists to get involved in their community and let out some of that teen angst. CBC's Maddie Ryan reports.
17: People might think that some of the stuff we do is crazy or whatever, but we're just here to have fun.
11: That's musician and show organizer Kyle Crotty Upshall. And the craziness he's talking about? That's punk rock. Every summer, he invites young artists to take the stage for the very first time. The event gives teenagers like 17-year-old Steph Connors a safe place to express themselves as loud as they want.
18: Jamming, it's just like, it's free. You know, you can come here, you can kind of forget about everything else, whatever struggles you're dealing with, and you can just kind of listen to the music.
11: And with music comes dancing. Dozens of kids filled the amphitheater, and some of them naturally formed a mosh pit.
17: It's just really fun to move and dance. I love hardcore moshing. People love to, you know, make fun of us for the way we dance. I don't care. I got no shame. Lots of pride.
11: Crotty Upshall says heavy music is a great outlet that's accepting of all kinds of people. And he hopes more young people decide to step behind the mic. Maddie Ryan, CBC News, St. John's.
5: Skipper Bob Bartlett of Trinity Eco Tours in Trinity Bay says the waters are teeming with whales this year. He calls it whale soup. Bartlett says it's been a spectacular spring and summer for whale watching, and there's no sign of it slowing down.
19: Yesterday morning, I guess the Cape on the round the way in, and we saw on one tour yesterday, we saw 50 whales. Now, those whales are all dissipating down to different areas, but I mean, even yesterday between our tours, we saw at least 15 to 20 whales.
5: Bartlett says there's been whales earlier and more frequently compared to prior years. And he says he doesn't know why for sure, but thinks it could be due to more krill and capelin in the bay. That's your news for this hour. For CBC Newfoundland and Labrador on Radio 1, I'm Catherine Crummie.

0: Our national men's soccer team is hitting new heights and new goals at the FIFA World Cup. A history-making game yesterday that saw Canada win against South Africa and advance to the round of 16. It was a beautiful game-winning goal in the beautiful game, with his first match now squared away in the knockout phase. First up, we're talking all about soccer. Also this morning,
1: we are certainly not waiting to be rescued up there. I think we are actively surviving. We're being active in our daily lives to do things with our hands.
0: Life in Attawapiskat in Northern Ontario is undeniably hard, but it is where Cree musician Adrian Sutherland chooses to live and raise his family. Adrian paints a portrait of his world and First Nation that headlines about poverty, despair, and a decaying water system fail to capture. In 30 minutes, Adrian will talk about why Attawapiskat will always be home and how the hard work required to survive there allows him to find true meaning and freedom. And in an hour, roughly 3 million Canadians are taking GLP-1 medications like Ozempic. The drugs can reduce appetite and cravings and affect the body's fat and muscle stores. We'll bring you an episode of the CBC's health podcast, The Dose, that looks at how people on these drugs may need to be more intentional about what they eat. But we begin with the latest on the soccer pitch. Good morning. I'm Pia Chattopadhyay, sitting in this week for Matt Galloway, and this is The Current. Team Canada is making Men's World Cup history, their first time ever in the round of 16. And what a tournament it's turning out to be with yesterday's 1-0 win over South Africa. We've seen so many firsts for our men's team. First ever World Cup win, and now they have two wins under their belts. First time in the knockout round, and first knockout win. Fans across our country watching that stoppage time goal from Stefan Estacio yesterday were, I think it's fair to say, losing their minds.
2: Like a dream come true. We've been waiting for that moment and it arrived.
3: It was amazing. I felt my heart beating.
4: Words I can't even explain. First time round of 16, we're going to go all the way.
5: It's history. Come on, Canada. We keep going.
0: This FIFA World Cup is Simon Cooper's 10th tournament. He's a journalist writing for the Financial Times, and he's also the author of World Cup Fever, a soccer journey in 9 tournaments. Simon's in Boston this morning. Good morning.
6: Good morning.
0: Can we please start with Canada's win yesterday? They're now through to the round of 16. What do you think of how Team Canada has been playing so far?
6: I mean, this is by far the best Canada I've ever seen. I would love to see Alphonso Davies, who's, you know, one of the world's great players, play in the center of your team. But for now, it's a highly organized, very fit, high-paced team with no obvious weak links. I'm not saying it's a world-class team, but I think nobody wants to play them. I say this with particular thought because my team is the Netherlands, and I am hoping we will play you in a few days.
0: Yes, we'll find out tonight if it's Netherlands or Morocco that Team Canada will play. Simon, let me ask you about Captain Alphonso Davies, because, of course, he'd been sidelined with injuries, but played yesterday, not so long, but in the game. What are you seeing from him in terms of how he's playing despite the injury?
6: He hasn't been... I mean, I think of Alphonso Davies when he's fit, and I think of him as the Bayern left back. And then at the last World Cup, when I did watch Canada a couple of times in 2022, he was the playmaker. I realized a completely different role than at Bayern. He is by far the best Canadian player ever, and you'd put him at the center of the team. So I'm sorry that at this World Cup it has not been his moment, because World Cups are so much about the couple of individuals who can elevate a whole team. And often in a team, it's very clear who is the best player. So Messi at Argentina is an extreme example of that, but Harry Kane with England also. And a team tends to structure itself around the best player. Brazil does that with Vinicius, and Canada has not been able to do that with Davies because of injury.
0: So many of us in Canada are so proud how our men's team is playing. And I don't want to rain on our parade, but as you said, Canada's doing very well in this tournament, but we're not with those sort of elite teams. So next we will take on either Morocco or Netherlands. What are you expecting to see from us there?
6: I think that the problem is a kind of lack of creativity. You saw that against South Africa, that you don't have players who can hit a line-breaking pass where you you kind of jump a line, it goes through a line of the opposition. You need kind of imagination and creativity to hit that. It's given to very few at this level. You don't have players who can dribble past somebody and open up space that way. So against an international class defense, you need those kinds of in gifts of individual brilliance, which is the one thing I find a little bit lacking.
7: Hmm. Okay, so at every FIFA tournament, there are the standout stories, you know, and sometimes they are those little teams that go big. And this year, it's Cape Verde. They defied all odds, went unbeaten in the group stage. They're now into the knockout stage. It's a tiny island country off the coast of Africa, the smallest country by population ever to make it to a world Men's World Cup knockout round. What's standing out for you with Cape Verde, Simon?
6: Yeah, one of the smallest. They have 500,000 inhabitants, and then they have this huge diaspora. And it's just a wonderful story. A lot of this World Cup is a story of diasporas, and it's a kind of new idea of what a country is. So most of their players are born in Rotterdam, a couple in the United States, in France, in Portugal. And so it's saying, what is Cape Verde? Cape Verde is not just the 500,000 people who live on these few islands, you know, off the west coast of Africa, where it's so dry that most of the population has to emigrate. Cape Verde also includes the diaspora and even the children of the diaspora. And that's been very much a theme of this World Cup, which they embody. And what I love about watching them is a lot of small teams come to the World Cup to defend and to foul because they obviously don't have a talent pool that can compete with the best. And Cape Verde really go out to play. They do quite a bit of attacking. They, against Spain, they committed just one foul the whole match against the European Championship, against the European champions. So they're really a team that tries to play attacking soccer, even with the limited means they have.
7: They're up against the defending World Cup champions, Argentina, next.
6: Yeah, I don't think we've ever seen a matchup that kind of disproportionate in a knockout round. That Messi, who at 39 has already scored 6 goals, which in many World Cups would be enough to make you the highest scorer of the entire World Cup. He's done that, you know, playing fewer than 4 games. It's astonishing. And then to have him against this country playing its first ever World Cup. I think for a lot of Cape Verdeans, just the idea of being on the same field as Messi is something that they could never have imagined in the history of the island.
7: Let me ask you about one more superstar. This is Portugal's Cristiano Ronaldo. His team is playing against Croatia here in Toronto. He played in his last game when they were facing Colombia this past Saturday. He played an entire 90 minutes. I mean, that is so amazing and so hard to do. At those highest of high-level ranks, who else is standing out for you?
6: Well, Ronaldo is not standing out. I mean, he is playing the whole game because he doesn't like to be substituted. He seems to be the boss of the Portuguese team, so the coach has to pick him. But this is a wonderful team, and they have Ronaldo, who was a great player, one of the greatest in history, but is now 41 years old. And as you say, he plays, which is admirable, but it's like saying, you know, I jogged around the park, that's pretty good. But he doesn't really contribute very much. So he's definitely not standing out. So there's a big debate in Portugal about whether he drags the team down by kind of insisting on still remaining. I mean, you've never really had that in the history of soccer, that at a World Cup, a major nation is led by a guy aged over 40 who refuses to leave the team.
7: Okay, let me ask you about another team, and this is Norway, and I bring Norway up because along with Japan is a potential underdog in this statement. That's what you say, Simon. What's caught your attention with this team? Why do you think they might go far?
6: I mean, Norway come up every 25 years or so, and now they have the best player in the history of Norway, Erling Haaland, who plays for Manchester City. He's one of the world's great goal scorers. He, you know, he's about 9 feet tall, also very fast, has the feet of Messi. He's just this brilliant footballer from this small country. He's quite a cheery guy who seems happy to play for a team where he's by far the best player. He doesn't, you know, he likes the camaraderie. He doesn't complain about the lack of quality. And with a well-organized team, with a couple of good players and one kind of world historical individual up front, anything is possible. And also, you know, I picked Norway as my dark horse early because they're from Western Europe, which is still the dominant region in terms of football. Western Europeans, you know, everybody plays, so you have a large talent pool even for a small country. And they kind of know how to play soccer, which is a game of geometry. It's about increasing space when you have the ball and reducing space, shrinking space when you don't have the ball.
7: You have been to every World Cup since 1990, right? So this makes this your 10th FIFA World Cup. And I'm wondering how this one is sort of thus far fitting into to the previous ones for you, Simon.
6: It's been a really good World Cup, and that's against my expectation. I haven't been to Canada or Mexico yet. I hope to get there. But I've been in the United States, and of course, you know, we've all spent 10 years fearing and loathing the United States as it's become under Donald Trump. And I thought it would be a World Cup of Trump speaking about the World Cup all the time, ICE arresting people all the time, kind of the US hating the world being expressed through this World Cup. And it's not been like that. Trump has not paid any attention to the World Cup, thankfully. Americans have got really into it. Foreign fans love being in the United States. We're all kind of remembering things we used to love about America, which are still in large part there. And so it's a kind of rekindled love affair between the United States and the world has been my personal experience of the World Cup. And I think of many people going around the US.
7: Yes, that's true. Many people have been saying they're surprised watching games in the United States. One Scottish fan wrote that she'd had her faith restored in the US after being in Boston for some of the games there. As you say, plenty of people had fairly negative views about the US as a host country. And so what do you credit sort of turnaround, the positive view of the US?
6: Well, we've been hearing rightly for 10 years about all the terrible things and this terrible man who runs the country. And of course, it changes your view of Americans that an actual majority of them could re-elect him. And yet when you're here, and I lived in Boston, I studied here over 30 years ago. When you're here, you're reminded of, you know, the cheerfulness, friendliness of most people. You're reminded that the US is this possibly the most diverse country in the world, with the possible exception of Canada, that there's also a joy that often hits a country during hosting a World Cup. I hope you're experiencing it as well. The sense of being at the center of the world, the kind of excitement that, you know, the Scots are there, the Norwegians are there, the Dutch are there, everybody is here. And in the US, I think what also makes this a great World Cup is every country has a diaspora already in place. So when Brazil played Haiti, the stadium is full of people in Brazil shirts, people in Haiti shirts, Haitian fans singing. And of course, I guess 95% of those people actually live in the United States. So the US, it has its own fan base in place. And, you know, I've been to World Cups in countries like Japan, where there are no foreign fans, where, you know, Nigeria are playing and there's 27 people in the stadium supporting Nigeria.
7: And Simon, you've compared the cultural exchange in the U.S. at this World Cup with what we saw when Russia hosted back in 2018. So draw those parallels for us.
6: Yeah, I mean, that's what I was reminded of. In Russia, you know, a country that's not used to welcoming the world, like the U.S. has a president that presents the world as a danger and, you know, all these bad people who want to take us down. And then when suddenly in Russia, all these foreigners showed up, probably the largest foreign, most visible foreign presence in the history of Russia. So you had Poles and Senegalese and Peruvians dancing on the streets of Moscow and kind of trying to take selfies with police officers who actually obliged, again, for the first time in Russian history. Russians really, most of them really loved this. And they would dance on the streets with foreigners and there'd be kind of street parties on Red Square in front of the Kremlin until all hours of the night. I went around the country staying in Airbnbs, you know, ordinary Russian apartments, and sort of entered Russian apartment life in a way I'd never expected. And again, found it terrifically welcoming. So I was struck by that parallel between Russia 2018 and the US now. Of course, we know with Russia 2018 that it did not open up and become a happy world-loving country. So I don't have the illusion that World Cups change anything, but they do show you the world in a new way. They illuminate the world in unexpected ways.
7: Yeah, because of course, critics would say, well, this is what sports washing is all about, that you put your best, you know, face forward to the rest of the world. You try to mitigate the things that people are critical about, and you try to say, look, we're the good guys here. What do you think of that?
6: Well, that's what Russia is definitely doing, and Qatar. You know, sports washing is you're an ugly regime and you show yourself as nicer, kindlier, more welcoming than you are. Trump never wanted to do that because Trump is proud of hating the world, proud of deporting immigrants, proud of his sadism. And that's what he wanted to showcase. Trump was never going to be the guy saying, oh, I'm so happy that all these Haitian and Brazilian fans are here. Trump likes to be the bad guy. But what has made this World Cup better is Trump perhaps through age, lack of interest, has shown zero interest in it. And so we're having, to my surprise, a Trump-free World Cup. The US was not trying to do sports washing, was not trying to ever, the idea was to present the Trumpian regime as more cuddly than it is. That Trump doesn't want that.
7: Except, Simon, we are going to see the U.S. president at FIFA. Well, yeah. He's going to present along with the FIFA president, Gianni Infantino, at the final. He's going to present the cup to whatever team wins. That's not happened at other World Cups. What do you make of this break from tradition?
6: I think Mussolini in 1934 in Italy presented the cup, and Mussolini had his own trophy made, much bigger than the actual World Cup, Coppa del Duce. So that's, there is a precedent. I mean, it's going to be horrendous, but the thing about Trump is that he learned when he went to watch the New York Knicks a few weeks ago that he was just very loudly booed by the crowd in New York. He doesn't get out much. Since the assassination attempt, he's also been worried about kind of going out in public. So I think the World Cup final is almost a safe space for him, because the crowd will be cheering the winning team. And if he's not kind of announced in a big invisible way, people won't notice until suddenly he's presenting the trophy to the team. There'll be cheers, and he will be able to bask in that. Because if there's an announcement, here is, you know, President Donald Trump to present the World Cup trophy, the stadium will erupt in jeers and whistles. So it's, even doing that is a difficult thing for this man, who no longer goes out much, partly because he is very unpopular in his own country. But yeah, I mean, clearly it will hugely, it will be a blot on the day to have him there.
7: There's always criticism of World Cups. This one in particular is being seen by many as a cash grab from FIFA, from Gianni Infantino, things like the cost of tickets, transportation. Is Infantino changing the World Cup and FIFA more broadly by further prioritizing profits?
6: Yeah, I think that he's setting a precedent, which is we can charge just whatever the market will stand, and that will be more in the US than in, say, Spain, Portugal, Morocco in 2030. But let's just gouge the fans, because they really want to watch the World Cup. We'll make them pay the match. And that's never been, you know, the idea of the World Cup. And at all previous World Cups that I've been to, there would always be tickets for under $100, even for big games. And so I think they want to do this going forward, so they have more money to give to the presidents of national federations who vote for Infantino, who might then, some of them, stick the money in their personal pockets. And the other change that he's introduced, which I hope doesn't stick, is the advertising breaks, which they call hydration breaks, and fans hate them. So that might be a reason to end it. But of course, it does allow TV companies who fund a lot of the World Cup to sell more space. So I'm worried that those two things will persist, high ticket prices and hydration breaks, even after this World Cup.
7: There is a thing about the World Cup, Simon, and maybe it's a little bit like the Olympics, but I can't tell you, and you know this to be true as well, how many people that aren't into sports, who have never watched a soccer game in their lives, that are just drawn to their televisions or on the streets, you know, celebrating a particular team or whatnot. What is it about the World Cup that makes people want to do that?
6: People watch partly because other people are watching. So it's the biggest thing in your country. I mean, I'm sure yesterday's game was something that everybody was talking about, and that at work today, you know, people are going to be talking about at school, on the bus. And so you want to be part of it. And I think it's not that the quality of the soccer is so good. I mean, a game like Canada, South Africa would not be as good as a Champions League knockout game in club soccer, but it just matters more because the nation is at stake. And you see, you know, those 11 guys, and I wish they were wearing Maple Leaf shirts. I don't understand why you don't do that in soccer, but they kind of incarnate, they embody Canada at that moment. They are the country with all its strengths, its flaws, everything you love about it. And so it's very rare to have your country embodied. Of course, Canada has it in ice hockey, but for most countries, soccer is the principal way. And so the whole nation is in it. And in a book, Soccernomics, Stefan Szymanski showed that suicides fall in European countries when a country is participating in a World Cup. And it's because even quite lonely people are drawn into the national community. They feel part of something bigger, and they have something to talk about with other people. And so it's a very special moment in the life of a country. It's not really so much about the quality of soccer. It's about the meaning and the drama.
7: Okay, I only have about a minute left with you, and we still have a ways to go. But if you were to place your bets now, or hedge your bets, I know you said you're cheering for the Netherlands, but who do you think we're going to be seeing in the final?
6: And World Cups are made of chance and fluke, so I would say France and Argentina, knowing that's almost certainly going to be wrong.
7: All right, Simon, we will leave it there. Thank you for joining us. And go Canada, go, along with all the other teams people are cheering for. We appreciate your time so much. Take good care.
8: Thank you.
7: Simon Cooper is a journalist who writes about soccer for the Financial Times. His latest book is World Cup Fever, A Soccer Journey in 9 Tournaments. Simon was in Boston as well. There is a game later this week here in Toronto that will see Portugal face off against Croatia. And of course, Team Canada will be back on the pitch next weekend in its next game facing either Morocco or the Netherlands. All right. Pardon me. Morocco? Or the Netherlands. The CBC News is next, and then...
1: Bringing clean, safe drinking water from a river to your family, to your home, is a deep act of love for me. I do it willingly, you know, and I don't complain about it.
7: Juno-nominated Cree musician Adrian Sutherland grew up carrying water, literally. He may not complain about it, but he knows full well it is not something most Canadians have to do. Adrian Sutherland will be here to tell us why he chooses to live and raise his family in Attawapiskat, a First Nation in Northern Ontario. My conversation with Adrian Sutherland is heading your way in 6 minutes. I'm Pia Chattopadhyay, sitting in this week for Matt Galloway. This is The Current. We're back in a bit.

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4: Tom Green has always loved talk shows, from his early days in Ottawa doing his own show to taking turns behind David Letterman's desk. But for his new interview show, he's not sitting at a fancy studio in LA. He's interviewing big name celebrities at his farm in rural Ontario. He'll be here to tell you about it.
5: This is CBC News. I'm Catherine Crummy. The Supreme Court of Canada's R versus Jordan decision is changing the way some police conduct big investigations. Jordan lays out timelines for when a criminal trial has to be complete. The clock starts ticking as soon as a person is charged. Changing technology and increasingly complex cases are resulting in much more evidence to sift through. As Arianna Kelland reports, investigators have adapted how they do things in response.
6: As I said, it was a complex investigation that went on for about a year and a half.
7: The result, millions in cocaine and contraband cigarettes seized, semi-trucks and cash. All that means a lot of evidence. RCMP Inspector David Emberley is head of the Atlantic Serious and Organized Crime Unit.
8: So before that gets to court, we have to process all of that.
7: And that takes time. The Jordan ruling has set limits for trials to be completed. Emberley says his team has pivoted in response.
8: We're arresting, we're disrupting, you know, seizing the evidence, and then start processing all the disclosure.
7: Arrest first, charge later. Months or even up to a year down the road.
9: My sense is that disclosure is a problem, a challenge.
7: Palma Pachaco is an associate professor at Osgoode Hall Law School in Toronto. She says even relatively simple criminal cases now can come with reams of digital information.
9: Text messages, doorbell camera footage, police body camera footage.
7: Pachaco says governments and police agencies need to make sure the proper resources are in place to process evidence, to make sure they can beat the clock. Arianna Kelland, CBC News, St. John's.
5: In national news, an exodus is happening this morning in the Northwest Territories, with the village of Fort Simpson and its 1,300 residents ordered to evacuate to Yellowknife because of an approaching wildfire. Kate Kyle reports.
10: The city of Yellowknife said it's getting ready to welcome evacuees, providing temporary lodging and reception.
11: We can see the smoke from the community.
10: Les Wright is the mayor of Fort Simpson.
11: I've given people rides to the evac center. I have helped people with air pressures in their tires. If we continue the way we're going, we're going to be orderly and safe.
10: An evacuation flight brought some residents to Yellowknife late last night, including elders and those who couldn't drive. Forrest Tower is an NWT fire information officer.
12: No real quick, simple way that people can just pick up and drive away.
10: The village of Fort Simpson also declared a local state of emergency on Sunday evening. The gas stations will remain open and the ferry is running 24 hours so people can drive out. Kate Kyle, CBC News, Yellowknife.
5: In international news, Europe's heat wave is showing signs of finally letting up after several days of record high temperatures this weekend. In France, the heat is being blamed for more than 1,000 deaths. Anna Cunningham has more.
13: In France, the government faces questions over its preparedness. Mortuaries in the capital, Paris, are reportedly overwhelmed with limited storage space for bodies in cold rooms. Speaking about the Paris region, Laurent Nunez, the French Interior Minister, admits that in funeral homes, the Île-de-France region is under particular strain. He says resources are being extended. Nunez argues they have implemented lessons learned from the deadly heat wave of 2003 that claimed some 15,000 lives. According to Public Health France, 85% of deaths reported since June 20th have been from those aged 65 and over. As the red heat alert is due to end today in France, government officials there are holding a crisis meeting on what lessons can be learned to help in any future heat wave. Anna Cunningham, CBC News, London.
5: That's your news. Now let's take a look at some temperatures across the province. The hot spot right now is Goose Bay, where it's sunny and 19 degrees. Here in St. John's, it's mostly cloudy and 13. It's 12 in Bonavista, 16 in Twillingate. It's 17 in Lassie, Badger and Gander. In Deer Lake, it's 13. In Cornerbrook, it's 12. In Wabush, it's 16. It's 17 degrees in Churchill Falls. In Nain, it's 12. The cold spot right now in the province is St. Lawrence, where it's 11. That is your news and weather. The current continues next. For CBC Newfoundland and Labrador on Radio 1, I'm Catherine Crummy.
14: Hi again, I'm Pia Chattopadhyay, and you're listening to The Current. When Cree musician Adrian Sutherland was nominated for his first Juno in 2022, of course his family was proud. But they were also disappointed because it meant Adrian had to leave his bird hunting camp early to attend the award ceremony in Toronto. Adrian hadn't shot a single bird yet, and normally he wouldn't come back from a hunt until he had enough to fill the freezer. Adrian didn't win that Juno, but when he returned home to his First Nation in Northern Ontario, members of his community kept dropping off game for his family to make up for the hunt that Adrian had missed. Life in Attawapiskat is undeniably hard, but stories like these help Adrian explain why he chooses to live there, even though he has the means to leave. They paint a portrait of his world that headlines about poverty, despair, and decaying water systems failed to capture. Adrian's memoir is called The Work of Our Hands, A Cree Meditation on the Real World. And I spoke with Adrian earlier this year. Here's our conversation. You write that there is a music to daily life in Attawapiskat. What do you mean by that?
15: Well, I think there's a rhythm to how people live and the philosophy up there. You know, the work that we do with our hands by collecting water, by holding a rifle to harvest food for your family, fixing, building. It's all really hands-on. Life up there is really, really very physical and also hard at times as well.
14: You're a musician. What does the music sound like of Attawapiskat? Not the music, in which I mean the sound of your music, but when you think of the music of Attawapiskat, what does that sound like?
15: Well, for me, I think there is both hardships and beautiful things coexisting. You know, they don't cancel each other out. So I think they both exist together. But there's also a peace and a quiet. And I really like that part of it because the connection to the land is really what kind of keeps me there. And there is a bit of a noise, I guess, a white noise to that. And it's hard to describe unless you're sitting there listening to the wind, you know, howl through the trees and through the Hudson Plains. It's certainly a very peaceful place at times as well.
14: Mm. That's what keeps you there because, as I said in our introduction, you've chosen to stay. You could have left, but you've said, nope, this is my home and this is where I want to stay and raise my family. Why?
15: Well, I think the one reason that comes to mind is having a strong connection to my ancestry. I think this is where I was raised the Cree traditional way, and I was raised to hunt and provide. And that was something that we did almost daily as kids. You know, we were, as soon as we were old enough to snare small game like rabbit, that became our job. It became my sole responsibility to collect water for the house. My grandmother made sure that I did that as soon as I was strong enough. So before school, we would be doing all these different activities, either, you know, collecting water or going out and, you know, collecting small game. And that sort of continued on throughout my whole life growing up there and then raising my family. I tried to continue that tradition with my children as well.
14: So life's still like that up there for your kids?
15: Yeah, absolutely. I mean, for one thing that hasn't really changed is water, like the issue of water. I mean, I spent my entire life collecting either snow in the winter and ice to melt for drinking water, or collecting, you know, water from the main river through a hole that was kept open all winter long. So, I mean, the tools that I use to collect water maybe have changed. Like I use a canister today, which is quite heavy, 80 pounds to carry that thing every day and fill it to bring water to your family. It's very physical.
14: When I think of water in Attawapiskat, I and others, of course, think of the trials of not having clean drinking water and so forth. I want to talk more about this canister because each chapter of this book revolves around a certain tool that you've used, your hands that have helped derive meaning from your experiences. So let's talk more about this water canister. Tell me more about, like, not just the practicalities of it, but the symbolism of the water canister. What's the story you're telling?
15: Well, for me, you know, bringing clean, safe drinking water from a river to your family, to your home, is a deep act of love for me. And, you know, I know straining it with a strainer is not really going to keep, you know, bacteria and the other things out of the drinking water, but it's certainly going to keep debris and other stuff that, you know, comes with that water that you collect from the river out of the drinking water. So I think that was the first thing that comes to mind for me, is that I do it willingly, you know, and I don't complain about it. And it's something that's necessary and has to be done. And yeah, so it's something like that I've been doing like my whole life.
14: You don't complain about it now, but as a kid?
15: Well, yeah, I mean, it does. When grandma sends you across the road with a little, you know, 2 gallon white pail and to fill the washing tub, you know, you got to go make several trips across the road to get the water.
14: And when did it dawn on you, Adrian, that, hey, this is my job as a kid. I do it every day. I don't love it every day, but this is what I do. That other kids in our country don't have to do that.
15: Well, I think when I realized, as I got a little older, I realized that there were differences that I noticed. You know, when I went to the South, I went to high school in the city of Timmins, and I noticed that everybody had plumbed water. They had water, running water. And even in the community, they had teacherages. The non-Indigenous people that were living there had running water and plumbing and were able to shower and do things like that. But the rest of the community didn't. And I wondered about that, you know, probably when I started to get into my teens, and it felt wrong, you know, when I started to think about it more, and I felt a little bit cheated, you know, in a lot of ways. And I started to feel kind of upset about it, knowing that there were differences in how Indigenous peoples were treated as opposed to non-Indigenous peoples in this country. And I started to, yeah, feel really cheated, you know, and I said, like, you know, I mean, this, me collecting water for the last, you know, whatever, it's 18 years old, for the last 10, 12 years or whatever, has been a huge, colossal waste of time. You mean I could have had, you know, running water all this time? So it just felt, I felt really cheated, you know, that's how I would describe it.
14: Resentful in some ways?
15: Yeah, absolutely. I think you resent the fact that the people that are in charge of ensuring that, you know, Canadians have access to safe drinking water don't respect you enough as an Indigenous person to bring you the same, you know, like access to water.
14: Another tool you write about is the guitar and how it feels good in your hands. I love holding and playing guitar. I think it's a pretty magical thing. Where did your relationship with the guitar begin?
15: Well, my very, very, very earliest relationship with the guitar was through my mother, who played guitar. She also played the organ. So that was kind of like my first experience with being around the guitar. And I was very young, maybe five, six years old. And she played the guitar in the home. So I got to listen to her and watch her play. And that's how I first got interested in the guitar. And of course, I couldn't play. I was not able to even hold a note. It just sounded terrible, right? This racket I was making. So I tried playing it, obviously couldn't play it. And then, I got into singing, I had some records and a record player, and I sang to those records. I learned the melodies and the words, and I was really into singing a lot at a young age. And then as I got older, I was able to learn the guitar eventually. And it's kind of been my go-to instrument ever since. When I want to do music, when I want to do songwriting, I love picking up the guitar and singing and writing songs.
14: You put the guitar down for the most part for some years. And so you get back to it in a more whole way when you're in rehab. Can you take me to that moment, what it was like again, picking up that guitar, what it meant to you, what it did for you?
15: Well, I think when I was in rehab, that's when sort of I had to pause my life for a little while during that period. And then it was also a reset, and it allowed me to sort of think about things a lot, and especially with my life and my personal life. But it also allowed me to pick up the guitar again and to start singing again, something I hadn't done for a long time. And I really discovered that it was a way to kind of just go to a different place, you know, and be able to take whatever I was feeling and put it somewhere out and get rid of that sort of emotion. So that's kind of how I remember that first picking up the guitar again and singing on it and starting to play again. It really did help me let go of a lot of things, you know, and just kind of check out for a little bit and go to that place, you know, that helped.
14: It played a pivotal role on your path to sobriety.
15: Absolutely. I mean, when you go through something like rehab, it's such a difficult thing to do. There's so many things you have to work through, you know, and you really have to take a hard look at yourself and look at that person in the mirror and go through the things and deal with them. And then once you've kind of done that, you feel very vulnerable, you know, and everything around you doesn't seem the same. The people that you know don't appear to be the same as well. So everything's new. That's how I felt coming out of there. And if it wasn't for music and that guitar, I think it would have made things a lot more difficult for me. I think coming out of there, I was very lucky to have that, to be able to connect back with music.
14: One more tool I want to ask you about, and that's the hammer. What has the hammer come to represent when it comes to your life story?
15: Well, as you may know, I mean, housing is a big issue up in the north. And I think, you know, home for me has come in different shapes and sizes over the years. And so when we first moved back to the community, we didn't have a home to live in. This was in 2009. So we crammed into a one bedroom under our family's roof. So that was very difficult for us because to live like that is tough, right? So I had to do something about it. And up there, everything is 10 times harder to do. Logistics is one big challenge, like to move stuff in, to cover the cost of shipping stuff up there is just unbelievable. Things get lost along the way all the time. So that challenge alone is very daunting, you know, just to deal with that one part alone. Then you have to build, right, on ground that's shifting, you know, throughout the year because of the frost, you know, drives everything up and then it sets again in the spring. So things have to be built a certain way and done properly. Otherwise, if you don't have a good foundation. So you have to learn all these things. And then I had to gather the materials over the period of a decade to have enough to be able to actually build a house. And of course, I had help from my neighbors and friends, and I had help from the local band office, housing department. All those people came together in the end and we were finally able to build this house. It took, you know, a tremendous amount of energy to do that. And I had to learn about everything from framing, you know, to plumbing, to electrical work. It was quite daunting, you know, when I first started, but we did it.
14: You did it. Tell me about this house. It has provided you and your family a roof over your head, a stable one. It is safe. It's warm for you and your kids. Tell me more about this house and this home.
15: Well, I think when we back up a little bit before we had the house, we had come into some older, moldy house that we, you know, quite often people are forced to just move into because there's no other option. So we went into this one house. Eventually, we ended up demolishing the house to build a new one. So but then we had to live in the shed during that period.
14: Wow.
15: And winter came fast, really fast. So we lived in a 16x20 shed that was just basically a tarp roof. And
14: how many of you are there?
15: Well, there's 13 of us now all together. That's including my grandkids, but we don't all live under the same roof. There were five of us living in that shed at the time.
14: Wow.
15: My two sons, my grandson and my wife. And we had to heat it with a wood stove. And when it got cold, it got really cold. Anyone who's done any kind of winter camping in the dead of winter in Canada, especially, probably knows what I'm talking about. You know, when your feet, it's not insulated. When your feet hit the floor, it's like you're walking on ice. So I had to keep the wood stove burning pretty hot during that time. And it's very hard to rest, you know. You can hear the dogs barking through the tarp. Like everything you hear is bleeding in from the outside. Like you can hear everything going on. So you don't get any rest, you know. And you certainly don't really feel safe in living in, you know, a tent frame. So when we finally moved into the house, it was not done yet, but it had heat. We still had a lot of finishing. We had no counters, no cabinet, no appliances, but we had to move in because it was just too cold for the kids.
14: Just to remind people, this isn't some historical story you're telling us. What year did you live in the shed? What year did you get into your home?
15: Well, we've been in the house now. This is our fifth year, I think. This is our fifth year in the house now. So this was going back 2020. Yeah, we were just like, I mean, a lot of people are still, if you go take a ride in Anawapiskat, you're going to see the landscape riddled with these sheds, makeshift homes with tarps, and people heat them with 45-gallon steel barrel drums that they make stoves out of.
14: Wow.
15: This is what you see. And because there's just so much overcrowding, people are spilling into these sheds. It's like there is some kind of sanity that you get even just, you know, from being so overcrowded, that you get a little bit of a break from that, just even in the shed. But again, you have to, that comes with a whole other set of issues, right?
14: And
15: the winter and cold work. Yeah, all sorts of other

0: Tell me about where that idea, that philosophy comes from.
1: Well, I think home for me, like I mentioned earlier, has come in different shapes and sizes. For my very first memory of being in a home was in a log cabin with my grandparents. And we all lived in, I think there were 16 of us in that a small log cabin. And there was no running water, obviously, in those days. It was, you know, when you had to expel your waste, it had to be done outside in an outhouse. Like that was just how things were back then. And then, you know, a home could be just a tent too for a month while you're out on the land. You know, it's something that I really take pride in too, just having a nice, flat, even spot to pitch up a prospector tent and to be in there. And you know, something like that feels very homey to me as well. But the ultimate version of a home would be a house, you know, a place to call your own and to take a lot of pride in. And again, to feel very comfortable and safe in that home and protected, and to have your children really enjoy that same, you know, something that I never really got to have as a child growing up, and even throughout my whole life. Like I said, we moved around quite a bit, you know, for academic stuff. We were in the South, so we had rented apartments, so we knew what, you know, a nice place looked like and what it meant and what it felt like. But yeah, I hope that answers your question.
0: It does. And I keep saying wow, and the reason is, Adrian, is because I keep reminding myself that you and I have grown up and live in the same country, and yet our experiences are so vastly different. I've never had to think about, oh, where do I get water other than my tap? And I've never had to think about, is it clean or not? I've never had to think about, oh, a roof over my head might not actually be a roof. It might be a tarp. Mm-hmm. When you think of the differences of, again, sort of coming back to what, when you were young and you realized, wait a minute, not everyone has to go fetch water every day. Mm-hmm. What story of Canada do you think that tells?
1: Well, I think there's that's a fair question. I mean, I don't want to list the failures of the federal government and the failures of the policies that are put on our people. But I think what I would say is that we're certainly not waiting to be rescued up there. I think we are actively surviving. We're being active in our daily lives to do things with our hands, like harvest food for our families, to collect the water that we need through the canisters. But I think I hope Canadians do understand that it has been, you know, very, very hard at times up there. But again, for me, being able to have the agency to go out and survive up there and to create my own warmth in the cold, I think is very, very important to me.
0: What has writing this book and, in your words, as you say, retracing your steps out of dark places revealed to you about yourself? What has Adrian Sutherland learned about himself?
1: Well, one story, I think one thing I would share with you about my grandparents, both on my paternal and maternal side, I think because of my mixed ethnicity, I think sometimes that creates, you know, some family discomfort. And I think anyone might relate to that, you know, people who marry out of faith or out of culture, I think sometimes, you know, they deal with these kind of things. So it was very hard for me, I think, to go and retrace those steps, because for a long time I felt really upset about how I felt rejected, you know, by both my maternal and paternal grandparents. And then as I kind of went back and retraced those steps and revisited some of that, those emotions, I started to see that it wasn't really that bad, you know, at times, even though I felt that way. I learned a lot about myself going back and revisiting a lot of these places in the book that I go to, and it's been very very therapeutic. I feel like I've become a better person, and I've learned so much about myself, and I was able to let go of some things that I probably should have let go of, you know, a long time ago.
0: That's amazing. You've got 5 albums under your belt now?
1: Yes, I do.
0: And you're writing new music.
1: That's right.
0: Yeah, inspired in part by this book, by your memoir. Where is that writing taking you?
1: Well, I'm really excited about this new album. It's inspired by the book, and I've been writing now for a little over a year, and it's something I've been really not only being pushed to go deeper with the music and the lyrics, but I'm also pushing myself to do that. And it's been a little bit uncomfortable. Mm. I mean, I've always worked hard on music over the years, but this time around, I feel like I have to really just take the time and push myself even harder than I have in the past to bring the music to, you know, so that's undeniable. So that's what I've been really focused on in the last little while. And I'm really excited to get this album out this year. And there's still a lot of work to be done on the album. There's still

0: the songs are in shape now, but we have some more work to do on the songs, and then we're looking at going into the studio as soon as we get that all the songs in shape.
1: Most Canadians, most people in our country will never set foot anywhere near Attawapiskat. And as I said at the beginning, we hear about the trials and the challenges and the hardships of people up there. Just before I let you go, beyond all of those news headlines and stories of despair, Adrian, what do you want Canadians to understand, people in our country to understand about life in Attawapiskat?
0: Well, again, earlier I think I touched a little bit on it, is that I think that we find understanding, I think, as Canadians. I know, you know, look beyond the mold you see on the walls. There's a different dimension to how people live up there. And I think we all have to be active participants in our own lives when it comes to reconciliation in Canada. And I think that's what I would, you know, like to leave.
1: It's been a real pleasure meeting you. And thank you for writing this book. Appreciate it.
0: My pleasure to be here. Thank you.
1: Adrian Sutherland is a Juno-nominated Cree musician from Attawapiskat First Nation in Northern Ontario. His memoir is called The Work of Our Hands, A Cree Meditation on the Real World. And I spoke with Adrian earlier this year. By the way, he is going to be performing on Canada Day. That's this Wednesday in the nation's capital. And you can catch the live broadcast of Canada Day from Ottawa here on CBC Radio. It all begins at 11 a.m. Eastern. It's going to be hosted by my colleagues, Catherine Cullum and Elamine Abdel-Mahmoud. You can check out the full lineup for the day at cbc.ca/Canada Day. Now, here is Adrian Sutherland from his album, Precious Diamonds. This is called Precious.

Some Adrian Sutherland for you. Coming up after your regional update, we'll dive into the world of GLP-1s with an episode of The Dose with Dr. Brian Goldman. The drugs can reduce appetite and cravings and affect the body's fat and muscle stores. Today's episode is looking at how and what you should eat if you are taking these drugs. That's coming up in 90 seconds. I'm Pia Chattopadhyay. 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

0: This is your Environment Canada weather update. I'm Catherine Crummy. For St. John's and the Avalon Peninsula North, good chance of showers this afternoon. Rain along the southern shore this morning, around 10 millimeters. High 13, except 19 inland. For Terra Nova and Clarenville, showers beginning this afternoon and a risk of thunderstorms late this afternoon, amount 2 millimeters. High 24, except 16 along parts of the coast, humidex 25. For Buchans, Grand Falls, Windsor, and Deer Lake to Humber Valley, sunny this morning, then late this afternoon, a good chance of showers, risk of thunderstorms as well. High 24, humidex 26. For Bay St. George, Corner Brook, Gros Morne, and Parsons Pond to Hawke's Bay, chance of drizzle early this morning, high 20, except 15 along parts of the coast. For the Northern Peninsula East, becoming a mix of sun and cloud near noon, high 18. And for Port Saunders and the Straits, good chance of drizzle early this morning, high 10, except 16 inland. Now let's take a look at Labrador. For Labrador City and Wabush, chance of showers and risk of thunderstorms this afternoon. Local smoke, high 23. For Churchill Falls and the Churchill Valley, sunny this morning with a chance of showers late this afternoon. Local smoke, high 25. For Upper Lake Melville and Eagle River, chance of showers late this afternoon. Local smoke, high 29. For Hopedale and Postville to Makovic, sunny this morning, then chance of showers late this afternoon. High 17, except 24 in the Postville area. That's your Environment Canada weather update. I'm Catherine Crummy.
1: I'm Pia Chattopadhyay, and you're listening to The Current. This summer, we are bringing you the best of CBC podcasts, including The Dose with Dr. Brian Goldman. A recent survey found roughly 3 million Canadians are taking GLP-1 medications like Ozempic and Mounjaro. These drugs can reduce appetite and cravings. They also affect the body's fat and muscle stores. In today's episode, Dr. Goldman speaks with Jennifer Brown, the Director of Program Innovation at Obesity Canada and a registered dietitian. And they talk about how people on GLP-1 drugs may need to be more intentional about what they eat.
2: Hi, I'm Dr. Brian Goldman. Welcome to The Dose. Roughly 3 million Canadians are on GLP-1 receptor agonist medications, drugs like Ozempic, Wegovy, and Zepbound. Surveys indicate that these medications are changing people's relationships with food, decreasing appetite, reducing cravings, and we're also discovering these medications affect fat and muscle stores and how much micronutrients people are getting. Something that requires some conscious eating habits that need to be changed. So this week we're asking, how should I tailor my diet while taking GLP-1 medications? Hi, Jennifer. Welcome to The Dose.
3: Hi, it's lovely to be here.
4: I think it's worth asking off the top, does Obesity Canada receive funding from pharmaceutical companies?
3: Not directly, but we do have focus partners, and the funds from pharmaceutical goes into usually unrestricted education grants. And then we at Obesity Canada then use that to help develop the programs that we need. But none of our clinical practice guidelines or any evidence-based research, nothing is pharmacy funded.
2: So I'm really looking forward to the conversation. But before we begin, can you give us a hi, my name is, tell us what you do and where you do it.
3: Hi, my name is Jennifer Brown. I am a registered dietitian and a certified bariatric educator. I am the director of program innovation with Obesity Canada, and I have about 18 years of clinical practice working as a clinical dietitian in bariatric nutrition and obesity care.
2: Remind us of the myriad ways that GLP-1 medications cause you to lose weight.
3: I mean, GLP-1 medications is not that they cause us to lose weight. Weight loss is a side effect. It's something that happens as a result of signals between our gut and our brain starting to actually work correctly. GLP-1 in general, our body already produces. And we have receptors in our gut as well as in areas of our brain. Now, for folks who are living with certain chronic diseases, especially obesity, diabetes, cardiovascular diseases, there's organs in our body that might not be working as correctly as they are supposed to or as well as they could. And so using a GLP-1 medication actually helps to reset or regulate that connection between the gut and the brain, telling pathways in our brain that we're no longer hungry, we feel a lot more full. And so there are folks out there that have never, ever had that feeling where whatever they eat, they still have this constant feeling of hunger. They just never feel full. And for the first time, these medications are actually starting to allow the pathways in their brain to feel full. That helps appetite and weight regulation. And at the same time, they're also helping with other parts of our brain around the reward of food, or like the cravings or liking and wanting of foods.
4: How common is it for people who are on GLP-1 medications to forget to eat?
3: Very common. Unfortunately, that can be a side effect, especially as the dose is a little higher. We want to make sure that people are not increasing their dose too quickly, or that their nausea, or if they have any side effects, that that's being well managed. But yeah, oftentimes in the first few weeks, I usually say about 4 to 6 weeks, and especially when that dose is getting titrated up, it's pretty common for people to not feel as hungry. They have to force themselves to remember to eat. So setting reminders or putting alarms on or making sure that they've got food kind of accessible. And again, that's just usually at the beginning. And then after that, the body tends to kind of neutralize, or, you know, gets into a routine where it's able to get the nutrients it needs.
4: Early on, we heard a lot about people getting on medications like semaglutide and losing a lot of weight. Then we started to hear the stories of some of the nutritional deficiencies that can come. What are some of the more common micronutrient deficiencies that people taking GLP-1 medications should be most concerned about?
3: Number one, I want to kind of preface it with, a lot of folks who are living with diabetes or living with the disease of obesity might already have some of these micronutrient deficiencies. So the ones that are the most common are vitamin D. So especially here in North America, vitamin B12, there's also iron, and some folks we see calcium can be a challenge, but the big ones are iron, vitamin D, and vitamin B12 are the most common. So when people are on GLP-1 medications and they're not getting enough nutrition from their food, then yeah, we see a lot of those levels end up decreasing pretty rapidly. There's been some really interesting studies in the last little bit that has looked at, you know, the trends around folks who are taking GLP-1s and like what happens in terms of those micronutrient deficiencies. It does differ person to person and what types of baseline levels they have.
4: Some people, I've been reading, might have deficiencies of potassium and magnesium.
3: Magnesium is actually pretty common for a lot of folks to have low levels to begin with. But yeah, if we don't get enough nutrients, especially, you know, vitamins and minerals, and so potassium and magnesium are key minerals that our body requires, people can get cramping, they can have heart palpitations, they can get pretty serious. Any micronutrient deficiency can lead to some very serious outcomes. Food is incredibly important for your brain, your muscles, your overall health, being able to do your day-to-day function, like play with your kids or work, or just, you know, go grocery shopping, or, you know, anything you want to do. So these are incredibly important. And that's why we want to be mindful of, if people are having a hard time getting enough nutrition while they're on GLP-1s, to reach out to their prescriber or their health provider, especially a dietitian that can support them.
4: One of the big reasons why we wanted to talk to you and do this topic now is that we're really hearing a lot about people who are protein deficient, who are taking GLP-1 medications. What can you tell us about that?
3: You know, protein deficiency, the actual clinical term itself, is pretty rare in folks who are taking GLP-1 based medications or any of these nutrient stimulating type of hormone medications. It is quite rare to see an actual protein deficiency, but we are seeing a lot of people who are not getting optimal levels. And so how much protein someone needs is, you know, varies from person to person. Right now, the clinical evidence we have is not as clear. We think that the recommendations, minimum recommendations that are often made, are like 60 grams a day. And that is way too low for someone who is taking these GLP-1 medications. Especially if you live in a larger body, we find that people do need a higher amount of protein to help with their muscle health. So, you know, clinically, I usually try to get a baseline to find out where people are at. If someone normally gets 60 or 70 grams a day, I work with them to say, okay, look, can we bump this up to like 80 to 90 or even 100 grams a day?
4: When you say a baseline, you don't mean there's no blood test that we're talking about. You're talking about getting a baseline of how much they actually eat.
3: Yeah. So as a dietitian, you know, that's one of the things we might take a look at is, you know, what are some of the foods that someone might eat? And physician can easily do this as well. Nurse practitioner can do this. And even somebody, you know, living with, you know, or taking the medications themselves can do a quick snapshot of, okay, you know, what are some of the protein foods I'm eating? Am I getting chicken or meats, red meats, some fish, beans, lentils, eggs, dairy products? I mean, there's a whole variety of different foods. But we do find that when people don't get enough protein, that can put people at high risk of losing muscle, but I mean more quality muscle. So quality usually means that our strength decreases. So people aren't able to do the things they used to do before. They have less energy. They feel weak. Being able to like pick up their kid is a lot more effort. They tire really easily. These are red flags you want to kind of look for. But anybody, you know, if they're starting to lose a lot of that muscle, we usually will see it in the face region, like kind of up in the temple area.
4: They call it the Ozempic face.
3: Yeah. So the Ozempic face is what's been coined out there in the social media. But really, when anybody loses weight, there is going to be some amount of muscle loss. It doesn't matter how we lost that weight. And then there's some fat loss. But when people aren't getting enough of the nutrition or their body is losing too much weight too quickly, it can put a high risk of malnutrition and something called sarcopenic obesity. And that means that we have a low amount of muscle and a high amount of body fat.
4: And what about hair?
3: So hair loss can happen to anybody whenever the body goes through any type of trauma and nutrient intake ends up getting compromised. So whether you're losing weight, whether they've been in a hospital for some reason, or, you know, they're just on some new fad, you know, whatever diet that's out there, sometimes that can cause a big change to the system. With the GLP-1 medications, we do see some hair loss, especially when people are losing significant amount of weight. You got to be mindful of that. That's usually an indication that A, you might not be getting enough overall nutrition, especially protein. There might be some micronutrients that we have to be careful for. So it's not uncommon for some people to need to take, say, a multivitamin if they're on the GLP-1 medications. But again, that's not going to stop someone from losing hair. The hair loss itself, it does come back. It's just in a different growth cycle. And so people just notice that they are losing more, but that's just because the hair itself has become dormant.
4: As a registered dietitian, help us connect the dots from taking a GLP-1 medication to not getting enough protein. How does that happen? What do people stop eating that gets them into the most trouble?
3: Well, the biggest thing is people just aren't eating enough of anything. So GLP-1, our bodies naturally produce it. A lot of times our recommendations are always take time to eat, you know, take 20 minutes to eat your meal. And if you notice, if you eat quickly, so if you eat your meal in 5 minutes versus you eat that same meal in say 20 minutes, you're going to notice yourself being very, very full. We also notice when you eat higher fiber foods, higher protein foods, that makes you feel full. That's because there's certain, you know, peptides or certain nutrients, and there's also the timing that stimulate our natural producing GLP-1 that tells our brain we're full. These medications, when we're taking them through an external source, and it's not just GLP-1, there's many of these other nutrient stimulating hormones, that causes those hunger signals and that fullness signal that goes up almost like 300%, it'll increase. And so your brain has to consciously think, I need to eat. I need to get something to eat, even though you don't feel hungry. And then on the flip side, when you do eat something, so let's just say someone tries to have like a boiled egg and half a slice of toast and some fruit. Most people will end up having a small bite of something and automatically get a feeling of either nausea or they might get a feeling of extreme fullness. And this is because there are areas in our brain that are reacting to this new medication. Those pathways are starting to, you know, tell other parts of your brain to I'm full or I, you know, don't eat much more of this because you might feel sick. And I do want to make sure people are aware that there's a lot of hype that people experience nausea or diarrhea or constipation or side effects from these medications. And I want to say that that's not actually the norm. We do see it in the dose increase. So when someone increases their dose, on a weekly basis or every 4 weeks or so, we might see that increase for some people, but that's not what we're aiming for. That's just a very short side effect. So yeah, obviously when those double whammy happened, right? You've got a physiological, you're full, plus if someone is experiencing nausea, it's very hard to eat. Protein intake drops. We also notice people's wanting and liking for certain foods change. So some protein-rich foods that people used to have, their brain may not have those same type of wants or liking for.
4: Now, I've heard that whey protein causes less nausea. Do you have any thoughts on that?
3: I probably see the opposite. I probably see most people who have whey protein, whether they're on GLP-1s or not, they tend to have a harder time with some of the whey proteins. I think it depends on how much, to be honest. I find it's the scoop size.
4: So what do you recommend there?
3: Again, it's going to be person to person, but if someone is having a harder time or doesn't like maybe some of those protein powders, start with like a quarter of the scoop size and then work your way up. So if you can tolerate half of it, great. If you can tolerate, you know, three quarters, great. You don't have to technically use the full scoop size. Just know that you're not getting obviously the amount of protein it says on the label. So if you're watching your protein intake, you might end up having to be more mindful at other meals. Or if you do make another smoothie later in the day, you might have to add a bit more of the powder.
4: How much fiber do people need if they're on GLP-1 medications, and how much water do they need?
3: Fluids, water, again, this does depend person to person. Ideally, we're looking at a minimum of 2 liters a day. I see most people benefit from 3 liters a day is probably what I tend to see the best outcome with. That being said, anybody who's using medications and has any kidney dysfunction or any heart problems and have been told specifically to watch how much fluids you take, don't listen to me. Make sure you talk to your healthcare provider who's prescribing your recommendations, because you would have different needs. Most folks, it's going to be around that 2 to 3 liters of fluids. And fiber, well, again, we do not have actual clinical evidence to say how much fiber someone needs on a GLP-1 based medication, but it likely is going to be no different than someone who's not on a medication, which for women is about 25 grams a day. And for men, it's about 35 grams a day. Technically, the higher, the better, but do be careful if you're someone who doesn't tend to have a lot of fiber and all of a sudden you start eating a whole bunch, you might feel bloated or feel really uncomfortable. Our biggest motto is, you know, start low and go slow.
4: Next key point, people who are on GLP-1 medications are probably going to find, if everything you have said is correct, they're going to find that eating a regular sized meal is a problem. They're going to probably want to switch to frequent, much smaller portioned foods. Is that right?
3: Yeah. If again, everybody is different, so they tolerate things differently. But most folks do find that eating the traditional bigger type of meals is very difficult. So having smaller meals more frequently throughout the day can help. I also find in the first 4 to 6 weeks, a lot of people need to add in like a something, again, higher protein, usually higher fluid intake. And especially if folks aren't getting enough overall energy or calories, this is where something liquid with that energy can help. So whether it's a meal replacement or a protein kind of shake, something along those lines in between those meals can help with a number of areas, not just the energy, but the protein and the fluids.
4: I'm assuming that resistance training is an important exercise component to add to the program of anyone who's taking a GLP-1 medication who's concerned about muscle loss.
3: Yes. I mean, resistance exercise is going to be important for every human. But if someone is taking a GLP-1 medication, then it's even more important. We do see some of the early evidence right now concerned about muscle loss with these meds. It is a really interesting area because the studies that have found that people are losing muscle, what we don't actually know is the type of muscle that they're losing. And what we're starting to see in some of the early research is that for folks who are living with the disease of obesity, what that actually can happen is think of our bodies kind of like a bucket or a bathtub. And we all have it, let's say, a different size bathtub, and that we can fill with body fat. Body fat is an essential organ. We absolutely need it. But unfortunately, what can happen sometimes is our bathtub can overflow. That water or that, you know, let's say fat doesn't have anywhere else to go. So it ends up spilling over, and it can spill over into some of our organs, muscle being one of them. So we tend to see what's called fatty infiltration that can happen in those muscles. And when people are taking these medications and we see that drop in muscle in the research, we actually don't know if it is it fat that they're losing from the muscle, because that is what's being proposed right now. Is we're seeing most people, when we're seeing that muscle loss, it might actually be coming from that fat that was in the muscle, which it shouldn't be. It shouldn't be there. So that's a good thing. So that's one thing that's really, really important for people to realize. The second thing is that resistance exercise. The research that's been done right now, it has found that just 2 to 3 times a week of somewhere between 20 and 60 minutes a session of resistance training has a protective effect. It ends up increasing that muscle mass, so people actually aren't losing muscle, and it increases their strength. That's a really important piece. The strength is probably the most important one that we really want people to be mindful of.
4: Are the requirements different for men and women who are on GLP-1 medications?
3: Simple answer, yes. Men and women are going to have different requirements for nutrients. Protein intake is a little bit different. It's usually based on your height. You know, a taller woman is going to need just as much, if not more, amounts of protein than, say, a moderate, you know, smaller size man. Activity level, medications, age, you know, there's a lot of factors that can really contribute to nutrient requirements. But yeah, overall, biologically, you know, males tend to have more muscle, and so their body needs more calories. They tend to need a little bit more than women, yes, but it's not by much. We're talking, you know, maybe 200 to 300 calorie difference.
4: There's a risk here that some people might develop disordered eating habits. How would they recognize it?
3: So this is one of our biggest concerns right now. And this doesn't just happen with people who are taking GLP-1 receptor agonist medications. This can happen when just anybody trying to, let's say, quote unquote, lose weight or change their way of eating as a way of trying to change their body size. But with the GLP-1 medications, because they, you know, really center on those areas of the brain that make us feel full and really decrease our appetite or hunger, for some people, we are seeing high rates of not quite eating disorder. So not the pathology of an eating disorder. And some people that can happen, but we're seeing more disordered eating. So that means people that might be afraid to eat. So having a fear of eating certain foods for a fear of, say, you know, gaining weight, could be trying to avoid certain foods. So not eating like grains or starches tends to be kind of like the carbohydrates tend to be a big culprit that people will not eat. The disordered eating patterns is a big one. The beliefs and the thoughts around food can be a real big challenge. So we really are mindful of folks. And we do notice that people who have done a lot of dieting throughout their life are at a little bit higher risk for that disordered eating. So we just have to be mindful.
4: And what you're saying is that could exacerbate the nutritional...
3: Oh, the deficiencies. Yeah. Absolutely. Not just the micronutrient deficiencies, but again, our bigger concern is that malnutrition. And we can see that. We see that in people of all body sizes. So there's a lot of stigma and bias, unfortunately, around, you know, larger bodies and eating disorders, disordered eating, malnutrition, even like sarcopenic obesity. These are all conditions that can happen in people who are living in larger bodies. So we have to be really mindful. People who are using these medications need to be very, very careful and watch for those symptoms. So if you're noticing you're not eating, you know, for extended periods of time, you're afraid to eat, or when you eat, you feel guilty or you have negative thoughts. These are all things you want to talk to a professional about to really help support you with this journey.
4: The requirements are individual and it depends on lots of individual factors. And, you know, I think you're building a compelling argument for seeing a professional.
3: It would be great if we, you know, could all eat one thing and all have exactly the same output, but we all know that that's not the case. You know, I think of clients and patients of mine, even myself compared to, you know, friends and family, one person eats one thing and, you know, they ended up feeling bloated and gassy and, you know, belly upset. And somebody else can eat, you know, all kinds of beans and lentils and not have any issues. Same thing. We see this in evidence. We worked on the clinical practice guidelines. And when we looked at all the evidence for nutrition, there is no one right way of eating when it comes to weight management or or in the case of obesity care, there is no one right way of eating. And everybody is going to respond differently. That's why, yes, individualizing is the most important thing.
4: And of course, the other key message here is being conscious of your need for nutrients if you're taking a GLP-1 medication. You know, Jennifer Brown, this has been a really interesting conversation because I think it's not just about people who are on GLP-1 medications. I think there's also advice for people who aren't on GLP-1 medications and want to be more conscious about what they're putting inside their bodies. So I want to thank you for coming on The Dose to talk about it.
3: Well, thank you so much for having me. It's been a pleasure.
4: Jennifer Brown is a registered dietitian. She's also a certified bariatric educator and director of program innovation at Obesity Canada. Here's a dose of smart advice. GLP-1 receptor agonists like semaglutide help people lose weight by making you feel full sooner, by delaying the release of food from your stomach, and by reducing appetite. But reduced caloric intake can lead to nutritional deficiencies. A study of more than 460,000 patients who were prescribed GLP-1 medications found that 22% developed nutritional deficiencies within 12 months of starting treatment. 13% had vitamin D deficiency. Some were deficient in vitamins A and C, B vitamins, calcium, and zinc. You can also become deficient in potassium and magnesium. In some instances, these nutritional gaps may be so large that they can't be bridged by taking a multivitamin. Decreased intake of protein is also a common risk for people who take GLP-1 medications. These nutritional deficiencies can cause symptoms that include muscle weakness, fatigue, hair loss, and brittle nails. To avoid nutritional deficiencies, you need to be a lot more mindful about what you eat and how often you eat. Because your stomach empties more slowly, have smaller, more frequent meals with in-between snacks instead of the usual 2 to 3 large meals per day. Liquid meal replacements, protein shakes, and smoothies are excellent ways to consume calories and nutrients. They're generally recommended for the first few months after starting a GLP-1 medication because appetite drops precipitously, especially early on. If you're starting out on a GLP-1 medication, pay attention to the foods you always feel full trying to eat, for instance, fried or fatty foods, and the ones you can consume without difficulty. To prevent protein deficiency and preserve muscle mass, experts recommend that people who are taking GLP-1 medications consume roughly 1.2 to 1.5 grams of protein per kilogram of body weight per day. Protein smoothies are an excellent way to get adequate protein in liquid form. While on a high-protein diet, it's important to drink roughly 2 to 3 liters of water, tea, or zero-calorie beverages per day to keep your body hydrated and your kidneys functioning optimally. In addition to water, remember to have fiber. People at risk of calcium and vitamin D deficiency should make sure to take supplements. What you need to supplement is based on individual factors, your gender, and your age. For specific advice, it's a good idea to consult with your healthcare provider and a registered dietitian. If you have topics you want us to do, or if you have comments or questions, email us at thedose@cbc.ca. If you like this episode, please give us a 5-star rating on Apple or leave a comment on Spotify or wherever you get your podcasts, as that helps us rise in the rankings. This edition of The Dose was produced by Samir Chhabra. Our senior producer is Colleen Ross. The Dose wants you to be better informed about your health. If you're looking for medical advice, see your healthcare provider. I'm Dr. Brian Goldman. Until your next dose.
1: 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And that is The Current for today. Stay tuned to Radio 1 for Q. Tomorrow here on The Current, we'll zoom in on a proposed data center that is upsetting many people in the state of Utah. Canadian Kevin O'Leary is behind the project and wants to build the world's largest AI data center in a place called Box Elder. And the battle has turned into a political lightning rod. We'll tell you all about that tomorrow. I'm Pia Chattopadhyay. I'll be here with you on The Current all this week. Thanks for lending us your ear. Till tomorrow.

0: This is CBC Radio 1, 640 AM in St. John's. 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Celebrate your Canada, July 1st, everywhere you get CBC. The CBC News is next, followed by Q.
1: Tom Green has always loved talk shows, from his early days in Ottawa doing his own show to taking turns behind David Letterman's desk. But for his new interview show, he's not sitting at a fancy studio in LA. He's interviewing big-name celebrities at his farm in rural Ontario. He'll be here to tell you about it.
2: This is CBC News. I'm Catherine Crummy. The independent music scene in the province is growing, thanks to an influx of young people picking up instruments. The annual Barring Park Youth Takeover Show in St. John's encourages new artists to get involved in their community and let out some of that teen angst. CBC's Maddie Ryan reports.
3: People might think that some of the stuff we do is crazy or whatever, but we're just here to have fun.
4: That's musician and show organizer Kyle Crotty Upshaw. And the craziness he's talking about? That's punk rock. Every summer, he invites young artists to take the stage for the very first time. The event gives teenagers like 17-year-old Steph Connors a safe place to express themselves as loud as they want.
5: Jamming, it's just like, it's free. You know, you can come here, you can kind of forget about everything else, whatever struggles you're dealing with, and you can just kind of listen to the music.
4: And with music comes dancing. Dozens of kids filled the amphitheater, and some of them naturally formed a mosh pit.
3: It's just really fun to move and dance. I love hardcore moshing. People love to, you know, make fun of us for the way we dance. I don't care. I got no shame. Lots of pride.
4: Crotty Upshaw says heavy music is a great outlet that's accepting of all kinds of people, and he hopes more young people decide to step behind the mic. Maddie Ryan, CBC News, St. John's.
2: In national news, Canadian filmmakers are lamenting the closure of the country's last cinema film lab. Montreal's MELS studio will stop operating its photochemical lab to remain profitable. But filmmakers are calling for it to be saved. Alexander Silberman reports.
6: Have you been dreaming about me?
7: Dream Scenario, a Nicolas Cage-led movie shot on celluloid film processed at MELS Photochemical Lab, one of North America's only facilities capable of developing film for professional productions, and now slated to close, leaving behind just two labs in the continent, in Arizona and Los Angeles.
8: This is a great value that without it, we're lost.
7: Michael Yaroshevsky is a filmmaker in Montreal. He launched a petition calling for the lab to be saved. Yaroshevsky says since film is more expensive, it requires more precision.
8: You learn to measure and weigh light in a way that you can't otherwise.
7: With much of the industry migrating to digital, MELS became one of the few options for filmmakers working with film for widespread release. MELS is blaming a lack of competitive tax incentives to draw foreign production. Alexander Silberman, CBC News, Montreal.
2: In international news, Venezuela says 1,450 people are dead following last week's earthquakes. Several people were rescued this weekend, but tens of thousands remain missing, and their loved ones are accusing the government of disorganized search efforts. Well, the U.S. says it has cut a deal with Iran to stand down over the Strait of Hormuz. Both sides have been exchanging fire in the region over recent days, with each accusing the other of violating their ceasefire agreement. Crystal Gamansing has more.
9: Well, a U.S. official widely quoted in news cover says both sides have agreed to stand down and focus on talks. It's worth noting that has not been confirmed by Iran. Now, those technical discussions are set to resume Tuesday, according to Pakistan. The focus is expected to be on keeping the Strait of Hormuz open and ending flare-ups like the ones that resulted in strikes and counterstrikes over the weekend. Meanwhile, Iran and Oman today have sat down for a joint committee meeting on the Strait of Hormuz. That's according to Iran's deputy foreign minister. A route near Oman's border has been used to move vessels through the strait. Iranian officials, including the foreign minister, have stated that ships can only use its route. Controlling the strait is Iran's biggest and most effective bargaining chip, and maintaining that leverage is critical for Iran. Crystal Gamansing, CBC News, Jerusalem.
2: That's your news. Now let's take a look at some temperatures across the province. The hot spot is Goose Bay, where it's sunny and 21 degrees. In St. John's, it's mostly cloudy and 13. It's 14 in Bonavista, 18 in Lassie, it's 19 in Gander, and 20 in Badger. In Deer Lake, it's 15. It's 13 in Cornerbrook, 17 in Wabush, 19 in Churchill Falls, 12 in Hopedale. The cold spot is a tie between Argentia and Greats Cove. It's 11 in both. That's your news. I'm Catherine Crummy.
1: Hey, I'm Tom Power. Welcome to Q. When life gets a little hectic, do you ever wish it could be a little bit simpler? You know, you're dealing with meetings and pick up and drop off and the commute, and you go, maybe I'll just give it all up and move out on a farm. I don't think you'd be alone in feeling that way, but not many people actually do it. But then there's Tom Green. Yeah, like that Tom Green, the anarchic, wild, hilarious comedian from Ottawa who once put a severed cow's head in his parents' bed on TV. He left Hollywood behind, and he moved back to a farm in rural Ontario. So Tom will tell you the moment that pushed him over the edge and made him move back home, why he's so attached to the mule he bought, getting fired from The Apprentice by Donald Trump, and how Tom Green kind of invented podcasting. All that and more coming up on Q. So picture this, you're driving down a rural road somewhere in Canada, and you see coming up on your right, oh, there's a farm. And as you drive closer to that farm, coming up over the horizon is like a gigantic skate ramp. And then on the skate ramp, you see the legendary skateboarder Tony Hawk, but then the legendary Canadian comedian Tom Green also on the ramp, and they're talking into microphones. Besides being a little bit surprised that you came across it at all, you might also just be surprised that Tom Green is there because it's a little calm for him. I mean, this is the guy who once painted an X-rated scene on his parents' car, who once hung his own unauthorized piece of art in the National Gallery of Canada, and then came back later to vandalize it. Meaning his show, The Tom Green Show, which started on cable in Ottawa before going to MTV in the late 90s, was incredibly influential. Like, there wouldn't be a Jackass without Tom Green. And it led to a big career in Hollywood. And then one day, he moved back to rural Ontario and bought the farm. Meaning, like, he bought a farm. The Tom Green Farm is a new show on Crave, all set on Tom's farm in rural Ontario. So Tom Green came into the studio to talk about the new show, how he kind of invented podcasting, and the time he got fired by Donald Trump. And by the way, if you hear some jingling during this conversation, his dog Charlie was in studio with us too. So I started off by playing him a clip from the Tom Green Farm. So this is Tom Green with Tony Hawk and another skateboarding legend, Kevin Staub.
6: Welcome to Canada, man.
10: This is so unbelievable. Wow, you are living the dream. Truly living the dream.
6: Yeah, man. Thanks.
10: This isn't even real. This is not real. Yeah. This is like a postcard. No, it's insane. This is the neatest place ever.
1: Can you, for the radio and podcast listeners, describe to us what Tony and Kevin are reacting to?
6: Well, we're on the property. We have a lake there that is a very peaceful Canadian Ontario lake. And, you know, Kevin and Tony grew up in Southern California, a desert, basically. Kevin Staub, who's a legendary skateboarder from back in the day, who's one of Tony's best friends. You know, he's also a botanist and he loves, you know, plants, and he'd never seen the leaves changing color before, and so he was just so amazed. I think it's kind of a big part of what's fun about the show for me is trying to capture the beauty of Canada and Ontario, specifically rural Ontario, because A lot of people don't get to get outside of the city when they come to Canada, especially Americans. They come to Canada, they come into Toronto, they come into Vancouver, they film their movie, and then they don't get out to a farm, the farm is sort of in the woods. It's in the wilderness, so it's not sort of what you would typically think of just as a farm. It is sort of a wilderness sort of property where there's a lakes and bears and coyotes and all sorts of stuff. So it is, it was fun seeing Kevin really react and Tony react to just that sort of peaceful solitude. I mean, I lived in Los Angeles for 20 years, and you start to realize they don't have lakes down there in Los Angeles. A lake is a concrete sort of drainage reservoir that they call a lake, So when we're surrounded by beautiful lakes, I like filming it. And
1: you seem like someone who's like proud to show it to him. There's a bit of pride. And look at this place that I'm from, and look at all this beauty around me.
6: Yeah, for sure. I mean, I've been back in Canada for just coming up on 5 years in July, so it's still kind of new to be at the farm. It's amazing how fast 5 years goes by, but I love being out in the country. I love being out in the woods, out in a canoe. I missed it when I was in California. I missed the sounds of the rural Ontario wilderness, the red-winged blackbirds in the morning and the whippoorwills and the bullfrogs. And I think the sounds of nature really are something that really connects me to my childhood, We had a cottage in the area where we live now, and just even the sounds of the tree frogs and all the different insects and everything that you hear throughout the seasons, as the seasons change, the sounds change. And it really reminds me of growing up when I was a kid, because I didn't hear those sounds for 20 years. So
1: I want to talk a little bit more about the farm of it a little bit later and the you ending up there. Can you just tell us about the ramp, though, that you built there?
6: Yeah. Well, so I invited my friend Tony Hawk, who's, of course, the GOAT.
1: The Michael Jordan of skateboarders.
6: Yeah, absolutely. The vert skateboarding pioneer. And yeah. He was my hero as a kid. I was a skateboarder when I was a kid. But then when I went to Los Angeles and did my show on MTV, he was one of the first people that came on the show. Actually, in New York, he came on the show right after we started the Tom Green Show down there.
11: Still skater here, Tom Green. Tony Hawk. We're not gonna skateboard on the ramp today. We're not gonna skateboard on the street. We're skating my arena. What do you say we go skate a shop? Here's a shop, like a deli. Okay, sweet.
6: So I've been friends with him now for coming up on over 25 years, and I'm doing my new show. I invited him up. I was sort of hoping he'd come, and really pleased that he was able to make it, and we decided, okay, well, let's do something amazing. So we built a full-sized vert ramp, which is now, a permanent installation at the property.
1: How big is it?
6: It's 12 feet tall, 28 feet wide, and, 60 feet long or something like that. It was a full production, but it's amazing because it was quite the ordeal building it. We had a great builder named Jake Dupuis, who lives out in the area, and he does incredible work. And
1: your mom doesn't want you to go on it. She doesn't want you to go off the top of it.
6: She was sort of concerned. Yeah, because I haven't actually dropped in yet.
1: That means go off the top, right?
6: Yeah, where you get up on the top, you stand on the edge of it, looking 12 feet down over 2 feet of vert, and then you just lean forward and drop in, and of course you're on a board with wheels, but. I'm starting a little bit from the bottom, just kind of working my way up to that sort of height, getting my comfort level.
11: There we go.
12: Try to bend your knees out instead of together.
11: Okay.
12: Try to keep them pointed out more.
11: Okay.
12: Keep your balance better on your way back. Mostly on this one. There you go.
11: Okay.
12: Now you're getting more speed when you're coming in fakie. You have one motion right here. There you go.
10: Oh! Yeah. That's awesome.
6: But, it's cool. I'm actually, I'm really getting back into skateboarding at 50, almost 55 years old. And I'm getting back into skateboarding. It's great exercise. You go out in this thing and, you know, you're just pumping on this thing to get the board going. Is a real, you don't have to do like a loop de loop or anything.
1: You're still using it though.
6: I don't know if that's a trick. A loop de loop. I don't know. I don't think that's a trick. But you don't have to do a loop de loop though to get exercise.
1: Hey, you know, but you can do a loop de loop.
6: You can, but you know, that might be. I'm trying to work my way into slow because I think if I start with a loop de loop, I might not be skateboarding much longer. I'm trying not to get hurt.
1: Well, what are the locals in the area, the neighbors, make of all these celebrities coming through their neck of the woods?
6: Yeah, that was pretty cool. Like our close neighbors and friends that we've gotten to know in the area and people in the crew, we let them come by with their kids, and everybody was pretty thrilled to see Tony Hawk. But it's not like we're getting, you know, people saying, oh, that ramp's too loud or anything. It's sort of off in the woods, you know, kind of hidden away in the woods. So,
1: do you have like a white whale? Like, oh, I'd love to get this person up here. Like, you know, in the back of your mind, you're going to bed at night. Oh, wouldn't it be cool if we got it?
6: I think Drake.
1: You'd like to get Drake out.
6: I'd like to get Drake out to the show, to the, you know, he followed me on Instagram a few years ago.
1: Okay.
6: So we're friends now.
1: Okay.
6: And I saw him playing hockey this winter. And so I messaged him and said, hey, let's play some hockey. And he got back to me and said, that would be fun to go dangle, which I guess is a hockey term.
1: That's right. Yeah, it's a hockey term.
6: I realized that after. I was wondering what he meant for a second.
1: Did you end up dangling with Drake?
6: Yeah, well, no, not yet, but I'd like to. That, I think, would be nice. Because somebody like that would be great. But, I mean, honestly, I don't like to kind of really sort of say, you know, I honestly really just, I'm always sort of very, you know, grateful when anybody comes, you know, to think that anybody would take the time to come out to the farm to be on the show is really cool. You've got to come to the show, right? You've got to come out.
1: Whenever
6: right?
1: you want.
6: I'll absolutely. Come, I'd love that, to come that'd out. That would be amazing.
1: I've never ridden a mule before.
6: Go jump on a donkey or something.
1: Yeah, I'll do that. I'd like to do that.
6: Absolutely.
1: You know, so, we'll do a loop to loop.
6: Absolutely. Yeah.
13: This is the Tom Green Farm. It's not the Green Tom Farm. This is my favorite farm because it is my farm.
1: I'm Tom Howard here listening to Q. The reason I'm laughing is because our director, Gloria Mateo, is dancing in the studio to the theme song for the Tom Green Farm. So it's a bop, I guess. If you've been following Tom's career for a while, you might know that that tune is not super dissimilar. It's actually a version of the theme from his original show from like the 90s and 2000s, the Tom Green show. So I wanted to go back in my conversation with Tom Green a couple of decades to that very first talk show he had. So I played him this.
14: Our first guest, very excited to have him here, a very funny guy from the Jamie Kennedy Experiment, a man of many faces. Please welcome Jamie Kennedy.
15: Congratulations, man. Your review in the New York Post, you got the new show, they called him the new Johnny Carson.
14: Well, yes.
1: So if you're listening to this and not watching it, that's an early episode of Tom Green's interview talk show, the new Tom Green show, where you bring out the actor Jamie Kennedy.
6: Yeah. Look at that. That's cool. Where do you find that clip? On YouTube?
1: Oh, buddy, we got it all here.
6: That's amazing. Yeah.
1: What goes through your mind when you see that?
6: Well, that was a lot of fun. And we actually built that studio out in a studio space out in Burbank, California. And
1: like where Johnny Carson did.
6: Yeah.
1: The Tonight Show.
6: Not the exact same studio, but sort of not far from there, from a beautiful downtown Burbank. it's the new Tom Green show. But that is some wild stuff. Uh-huh.
1: I didn't know you could do such a good Johnny Carson impression.
6: So I mean, it's debatable how good it was, but yeah. I love Johnny Carson, and I've always loved talk shows, and it started from an early, fascination with the Late Night with David Letterman show when I was a kid. That was the first time I really saw something on TV that really just kind of just amazed me. You know, I mean, I would stay up late to watch that show and see him out in the street, you know, razzing people, and it was just sort of a whole new light bulb going off. Oh, that looks like something that I'd like to try to do someday. So.
1: What is it about the format that you like, the talk show format? Because this is a talk show you're doing now, too, this new show.
6: Yeah. It's, I do like talking to people and interviewing people and meeting people who I find interesting. And, I mean, first of all, it ties into sort of my fascination with Letterman back in the day and Johnny Carson. And it's an interesting thing because I also like, you know, getting up on stage and doing stand-up comedy, and it's a completely different skill set, you know, like where, you know, or on my old show, the Tom Green Show, I'd be doing outrageous stuff.
16: My bum is on the cheese! Bum is on the cheese! If I get lucky, I'll get a disease! My bum is on the Swedish! Swedish! Swedish! Swedish!
6: My bum is on the which is not something you really do as much when you're interviewing someone. You're sort of more being the straight man and you're sitting back and listening and teeing them up for questions. But you can kind of get your laughs in here and there. But really, it's more about engaging with somebody. And it's not just about me every week, right? It would get boring real fast.
1: But I feel like you saw a lot of this coming. I mean, we might have talked about this before, but like, it's worth talking about again. Is that like, you know, back when you were doing that new Tom Green show, like there was no option to do a talk show, but to have a big gigantic studio with a bunch of people in it and a studio audience and a bunch of cameras. You know, I guess the other option was like Dick Cavett or you know,
6: yeah,
1: who is the tomorrow Tom Snyder?
6: Tom Snyder.
1: You know,
6: yeah.
1: There may not have been an audience, but still it's a big, Tom Snyder didn't know how to use the cameras and he probably didn't know how to do all those things. And I feel like, I mean, I'd love for you to talk about this. Like the online Tom Green show that you did, the talk show, was that called the Tom Green show, the online one?
6: It was called Tom Green Live and then it was called Tom Green's House Tonight.
1: Right.
6: Because we did it in my house.
1: Because it was online.
6: Yeah.
1: And it was it could go as long as you wanted.
6: Mm-hmm.
1: You really, like that's it now.
6: Yeah.
1: Like that's Joe Rogan. Mm-hmm. That's pretty much the model for talk shows now.
6: Yeah.
1: Did you feel like you saw that coming?
6: I think so. I think I did actually. That's my friends Phil Giroux and Glenn Humplick, who were on the Tom Green show, and my dad as well, were all computer people. You know, they were working in Ottawa, and my dad worked for D&D as the Department of Defense and computers, and Phil and Glenn did. And we were always very sort of aware of computers before most of my other friends, you know. And so internet was something that was fascinating to us. We had the website up back in the early public access days. We had the accompanying tomgreen.com site where we'd put clips. And we'd always say, oh, you know, well, pretty soon you're going to be able to stream video on the internet. You know, remember you used to sort of download a photo and it would take like all day to kind of slowly download. Ooh, it's getting to get faster. And I think it sort of tied in with the way the TV show started. I went to broadcasting school at Algonquin College, and my friends and I went down to the, you know, Rogers Cable and volunteered there and just made our own show. And

0: it might have taken off. But WebOvision probably just sound a little too weird,
1: yeah,
0: you know?
1: Yeah, branding may have been off on that one. Yeah, sure.
0: There's that clip online where Joe Rogan comes on in the early 2000s.
1: Oh, tell the story.
0: He comes on, he looks around, he goes, wow, this is amazing. You put cameras in your living room. You don't need a network. You can do whatever you want. Someone's just got to figure out how to make money doing this, he said. And then he went off and made $200 million, right?
2: Dude, I think this is fucking awesome.
3: Thank you, man. See, no, I mean,
2: this is the craziest thing ever.
3: It really is different, you know, than television.
2: This is way better.
3: It's like radio, but it's like television. And the genre is different because we can sit here and ramp. You know, there isn't that time constraint. You know, there isn't that pressure.
2: This, we need to figure out how you make money from this.
3: Yeah. I've got a lot of neat ideas. I want to talk about.
0: But I started a show in my living room. But
1: you were ahead of it.
0: Yeah, yeah, it was an interesting time. I did not gatekeep on the technology. Okay, here's some modern, I think that's a hip modern term, gatekeeping.
1: Yeah,
0: I think.
1: Right. It's up there with loop-to-loop.
0: Yeah, that's not like an old school term, right? That's a hip modern term, right? Gatekeeping?
1: Gatekeeping means not holding things back from others.
0: Yeah, yeah. But back in the day, we weren't gatekeeping on the technology of building the studio in my living room. Like, I invited all the comedians in L.A. up, and Joe Rogan being one of them. But, you know, so many people came up, whether it was Jimmy Kimmel or literally hundreds of people. Val Kilmer,
1: Norm MacDonald came in.
0: Steve-O, Norm MacDonald, all these people who, you know, almost virtually all of them, you know, went and started their own version of it shortly after as the technology got easier to get. And I actually consciously was sort of trying to kind of spread the idea of it because I kind of like the idea of just democratizing media a bit. You know, I had felt frustrated about not being able to necessarily always be able to sort of do what I wanted to do. I just made this movie, Freddy Got Fingered. And then I wanted to do a talk show. And, you know, if you've ever made a movie like Freddy Got Fingered and then you want to do a talk show, you have to build a TV studio in your living room. That's like basically...
1: They're not the only way. They're not opening 6A for you.
0: Yeah, exactly. So yeah, so it was interesting because I kind of saw the technology changing and I thought, this is cool. Let's let people. And you know, like you mentioned, Norm MacDonald came up. I remember his producer, came up with him. And they were looking at them. Everyone wanted to see how we were plugging the cameras in, and then everybody went off and started their own.
1: And you wanted to do it because you saw you had spent your whole like kind of career being kept out of these places, and you were like, hey, I kind of like spreading the word here because I get to, if I can spread the word here, then maybe we can democratize, as you point out, or like it'd be easier to do your own show.
0: I mean, I knew it was going to speed up the process of independent media growing by showing every comedian that came to my house how it worked. And, you know, of course, you're in your house. It wasn't just the technology of the camera streaming on the internet. It was also simple things like I had one crew member, right? Like all the cameras ran into a little switcher and it was just, you know, one person in the corner switching. And, you know, we're so accustomed to going on a television show and there's 100 people operating the television show. But so...
1: Are you sad then? I mean, I don't want to talk politics here. Like, I just mean in terms of like the format dying. Were you sad to see Colbert show go away?
0: You know,
1: because it's like, it's an older form. It's the form that you fell in love with.
0: To see the Ed Sullivan Theater go silent and the Late Show, which Letterman, you know, started there. That is sad. I mean, I think that like with, you know, it's sort of impossible to not get into politics because it's sort of I find it interesting sometimes when I'm online and people say, oh, you know, like Americans who often listen to a lot of podcasts that say we're a communist country, right?
1: In Canada.
0: Like you hear stuff like that on podcasts.
1: I
0: didn't know we were a communist country. That's pretty interesting. I should start listening to more of these podcasts and learn a lot about my own country, right?
1: right.
0: But, you know, so when they accuse, you know, well, you don't have freedom of speech up in Canada. All people will say sometimes when I go on podcast in America.
1: They'll say it to you. They'll be kind
0: of like, what's it like being up there? You don't have freedom of speech up there. Right. I mean, we have freedom of speech in America. It's in our Canadian Charter of Rights and Freedoms. We have freedom of assembly, freedom of the press, freedom of speech, right? So, and then, you know, here we are a few years later and, you know, they're canceling shows left and right.

0: So who's got the freedom of speech now, right?
1: Yeah, your buddy Jimmy Kimmel, he got taken off for a little while.
0: Yeah, so it's like, you know, maybe we do have freedom of speech up here more so than they have in the United States, because we don't have a government that's sort of putting pressure on corporations to cancel shows because what people are saying. That being said, on the other side of the sort of coin on that discussion, like I used
1: loony.
0: To love, I loved what, the other side of the loony.
1: Yeah, thank you very much,
0: Tom. Absolutely. I loved Carson. I loved Johnny Carson. He never talked politics. And I think that was what made The Tonight Show great. You know, it's everybody could watch and enjoy it and get up the next day and talk about the show. And it was not divisive. And, you know, as much as I may have agreed with the message that Stephen Colbert had, it's sort of what's happened now with so many, you know, also because of podcasting, right? And because of so many people having voices now, it seems now the internet wants to pick a side. It's the only way to really get anybody to pay attention. It's
1: you will choose your podcast based on your political leanings.
0: Yeah.
1: So you choose the content you might view in your political
0: leanings. Become very tribal, especially with the internet, right? I think that
1: it was your fault, Tom, is what you're saying.
0: It's probably I ruined everything, I guess. Yeah. Yeah. So
1: that's why I brought you here, by the way.
0: Yeah, so here's the guy that ruined everything. Yeah, well I guess so, yeah. I guess it is.
1: I'm only joking. Of course, it's not for the love and honor.
0: I hadn't thought about it that way before.
1: I'm only kidding. That's not what we're doing.
0: I think you're probably right, though. No. Yeah.
1: There's not as many places for people to kind of gather and sort of watch this. You know, I understand what you mean.
0: I love talk shows, but I did find that when I watched Colbert, that it sort of felt like it was just always negative Trump skits, right?
1: Yeah.
0: And it just, to me, it was like, I don't know. I don't feel like really watching any of this because I've been just, it's the end of the day. I've been, I wasn't mad about it because I'm like a Trump supporter or something
1: sure,
0: like that.
1: Yeah, gotcha.
0: He fired me on The Celebrity Apprentice, Donald
1: right,
0: Trump. Okay.
1: I forgot about that.
0: I'm not happy about that. Okay.
1: He did.
0: Donald Trump fired me. Hey, he fired me because I went out drinking with Dennis Rodman on the night I was the project manager. So I'm not happy about that guy. But you know, it's like when you're just inundated on your phone all day with all this political, you know, screaming and yelling, and then you want to sit down and watch Johnny Carson or David Letterman and see him yell at somebody out of his something off the sixth floor of his building and smash some bowling balls through a television set and have a laugh at some goofy and silly stuff. And then it's just very political. It sometimes sort of is just a tiresome end to a day of being inundated with the stuff on the phone.
1: It's a really interesting point Tom Green made there, one I wasn't necessarily expecting him to make, without sort of talking about which side of the political aisle you might be on, there's nothing wrong with in the evening just wanting a little bit of entertainment that is escapist and takes you out of the day. Tom's got a new talk show out called The Tom Green Farm, which you can watch now on Crave. It's also on YouTube, a bunch of interviews from it. Coming up, Tom's going to tell you exactly why he gave up on his life in Hollywood and moved back to rural Ontario. I feel like that's the cloud hanging in this conversation so far. Why did you do that? Plus, this is fun. You're going to hear another letter you sent in recommending an artist from your hometown across Canada that you want to hear on Q. You're going to hear the letter and the song. That's coming up on our new segment, Add It to the Q. It's after this on Q.
2: This is your Environment Canada weather update. I'm Catherine Crummy. For St. John's and the Avalon Peninsula North, good chance of showers this afternoon. Rain along the southern shore this morning, around 10 millimeters. High 13, except 19 inland. For Terra Nova and Clarenville, showers beginning this afternoon and a risk of thunderstorms late this afternoon, amount 2 millimeters. High 24, except 16 along parts of the coast, Humidex 25. For Buchans, Grand Falls, Windsor, and Deer Lake to Humber Valley. Sunny this morning, then late this afternoon, a good chance of showers. Risk of thunderstorms as well. High 24, Humidex 26. For Bay St. George, Corner Brook, Grosse Morne, and Parsons Pond to Hawke's Bay, chance of drizzle early this morning. High 20, except 15 along parts of the coast. For the Northern Peninsula East, becoming a mix of sun and cloud near noon, high 18. And for Port Saunders and the Straits, good chance of drizzle early this morning. High 10, except 16 inland. Now let's take a look at Labrador. For Labrador City and Wabush, chance of showers and risk of thunderstorms this afternoon. Local smoke, high 23. For Churchill Falls and the Churchill Valley, sunny this morning with a chance of showers late this afternoon. Local smoke, high 25. For Upper Lake Melville and Eagle River, chance of showers late this afternoon, local smoke, high 29. For Hopedale and Postville to Tumakovic, sunny this morning, then chance of showers late this afternoon, high 17, except 24 in the Postville area. That's your Environment Canada weather update. I'm Catherine Crummy.
1: I'm Tom Power. You're listening to Q. Stick around in just a couple of minutes. You're going to hear some new songs from Canadians I bet you haven't heard before. Our Add It to the Q segment is coming up. You sent in artists from your hometown across Canada that you think deserve to be heard on the CBC. That's coming up in just a couple of minutes. But first, you're in the middle of my conversation with the comedian Tom Green. Tom is from Ottawa. If you know him, you know him from having this sort of wild, anarchic career in comedy and talk shows. His show, The Tom Green Show, started on basic cable in Ottawa before moving to MTV in the 90s. He made a hilarious and very strange movie called Freddy Got Fingered. He was part of tabloids and Hollywood gossip. He got fired on The Apprentice by Donald Trump. And then, and this is the first part of this thing that you might relate to, if you've ever felt the pull to go home, you might relate to this. He moved back to rural Ontario and bought a farm. He has a new Crave talk show called The Tom Green Farm. So we're going to pick things up with Tom talking about the thing you might be curious about. Why exactly did Tom leave it all behind and move back home to rural Ontario?
0: During COVID, during the pandemic, I've for the last 20 years, I've toured doing stand-up comedy all over the world nonstop. Every year, I look at my schedule, and it was 300 shows this year. I'm going to be going in every city in the U.S. and Canada and over to the U.K., and it was just sort of, it was fun, but it was nonstop for 20 years and exhausting. And when the pandemic happened, you know, we canceled the whole tour for a year. It was the first time I had a year of not sort of constantly thinking about where I'm going next weekend type of thing. And at first I thought that was, you know, but I actually found it quite, obviously the pandemic was a drag, I had a break, you know, I got this camper van and I was going out into the desert and I remembered how much I love being in nature and waking up in nature and also just not being able to get on an airplane and just, go home and see my parents, right. Who I'm very close with. And, you know, I'd often go. I'd be in Canada all the time. I'd see my parents all the time every year, you know, but it was 6 months went by. I didn't get on a plane. Yeah. I thought, I think I want to live closer to my family. I want to live in nature.
1: I know what you mean, yeah.
0: You know, also what's happened with technology is you don't have to be in LA anymore.
1: Yeah.
0: Like it used to be.
1: But for you, man, how about you? What does it do to you to be out there?
0: Oh, well, that's just, you know, the most calming, peaceful thing for me. I get up in the morning and I'm outside and I go out and I feed the animals and, the animals are very, very calming thing for me. I have this giant mule that I ride and we ride off into the wilderness together, you know, almost every day we go on these rides together.
1: What do you say about the mule about the mule, it's been a life changing experience. I don't like to say I have favorites, but we do have a special bond.
0: Yeah.
1: I'm not kidding around. You seem to really have a,
0: you have to really gain a mule's trust in order to ride a mule because they're smarter than horses in a lot of ways and they're more skeptical than horses. A mule is half horse, half donkey. So their intelligence comes from the donkey, which is really smart animal. So they, when they say stubborn as a mule, really what has happening when a mule is being stubborn and not listening to the commands it's being given is it's sort of skeptical about whether you know what you're doing. Is this safe? Is this person really someone I should trust with being the leader here? And should I follow this person off down this wilderness path into who knows where? And so in order to actually make it work and actually go for a ride into the wilderness, you have to actually gain this animal's trust in way that's even more complicated than with a horse, for example. And me having never done either, ridden either type of animal for really, it was all new. And it took me about 6 months to kind of learn just all the different nonverbal cues and everything that's involved with saddling the horse or the mule in a way that it feels comfortable and, you know, letting her push you around the barnyard and, you know, just all these little things that all add up to, and just feeling confident, you know, if you feel confident when you're riding, it can tell that you are feeling confident.
1: That gets good for you. What's the hardest, because your LA friends, sometimes you hear, Caitlin and I were talking about this, sometimes you hear people I hear like celebrities say, like, I've had enough. I'm moving to a farm.
0: Mm-hmm.
1: Then you find out they're on a farm, but they got like staff. And this is not what that is, but I remember hearing Neil Young talk about the ranch in the Live at Massey Hall record. Did you ever go out there to that Neil Young ranch?
0: No, that'd be amazing.
1: He had this ranch. I don't know if he still has it. And he introduces Old Man. He plays it for the first time at Massey Hall.
0: Yeah.
1: And he says, 1971. And he says, I just bought this ranch. He says,
0: I've seen this clip.
1: Yeah. This is about an old man who came with it.
0: Yeah.
1: You know, you know, but at least he had like a tender.
0: Yeah. Yeah. Yeah.
1: You're there. You're really doing it. You and your wife.
0: Yeah.
1: What's the hardest thing about working and living on a farm? I'll ask you the nice thing in a second, but I want to know the hardest thing.
0: I would say, you know, you have to be attentive to the animals for sure, because they have lots of needs, not just being fed, but they have, you know, health concerns, and you have to always sort of monitor them and be aware of what's going on. You can't just sort of take off for a month and not think about what you're going to do. You have to have somebody to, you know, when we travel, we have somebody that comes and looks after them. But I do it all myself now. I had some help in the first couple of years. I'd have a farmhand that would come over, but I started finding that I just like doing it myself. You know, it's sort of a daily exercise routine. Some people go to the gym. I go shovel manure and shovel it into the back of an ATV and then drive it out to an area that I kind of like to dump it.
1: Go away. Down in LA, they'd pay all kinds of money to, like, you know, hey, listen, we got a new fitness trend.
0: Yeah, absolutely.
1: We'll take you out to
0: manure
1: the backyard.
0: Shovel. It's pretty heavy manure.
1: Maybe a couple of nice way to make a couple of bucks.
0: Yeah. You get attached to the chickens, and then every once in a while, a fox or a coyote will come and get them. That's
1: hard.
0: That's hard. But the things that I would traditionally say would have described as work actually are really kind of fun when it's your farm. It's not like I'm, you know, my dad's asking me to go mow the lawn. I used to hate mowing the lawn. My dad would say, go mow the lawn. Oh, I want to ride my skateboard. I don't want to mow the lawn. I don't want to mow your lawn, you know. It's, yeah, but now it's my lawn,
1: yeah,
0: you know, and it's fun, you know. Have a couple of beers with your buddies and throw some hay bales around. Paul Bissonnette, Biz Nasty, is on the show from Spit and Chicklets, the hockey podcast. And he's a hilarious guy, friend of mine. And he was there helping us throw some hay bales around this year on the show. It was fun.
1: Well, in the second episode, you say, I wake up at 5 a.m. now because I'm a farmer. When you go outside and look out onto the land at 5 a.m., what's your, like, favorite detail or favorite thing you notice about how the world looks or sounds at that time?
0: Well, it's nice and cool. You know, even the summer, it's nice and cool. I love the way the light comes up from a different, obviously the opposite side of the property, and it hits the barnyard in such a way that that the sort of the animals are all very quiet. You know, when I say the animals, there's four animals. There's Fanny, Kia, the donkey, Fanny the mule, and a mummy and baby horse. The baby's now bigger than the mummy. She's two. It's Alora and Aria. I found them on Facebook Marketplace.
1: Oh.
0: Okay. Yeah. So, you know, I didn't know anything about horses, but I went on Facebook Marketplace and I saw there was a horse for sale with a baby horse. So I just went, drove down to Barrie and bought them.
1: I didn't know you could do that.
0: That's
1: beautiful.
0: That's literally all you got to do is you go on Facebook Marketplace and you go down to Barrie and you buy them.
1: Type in mule in Facebook Marketplace.
0: Yeah.
1: The light reflecting off the, that's lovely. Yeah.
0: And then
1: that's
0: they sit there and they soak the sun in the barnyard, and that's very quiet time. And I go out and I kind of stand with them and I brush them at that time of day. And it's just nice. The steam is coming up off the pond and the fog, and it's a beautiful thing. And the light, I like the morning light, the angle of the light. We do a lot of our filming for the show early in the morning and in the magic hour, golden hour time. So if you watch the Tom Green Farm on Crave,
1: which has the same kind of theme song as the Tom Green Show.
0: That's right. I remade the theme song. This is the Tom Green Farm. It's not the Green Tom Farm. It used to be show, but yeah, they'll throw back to that. And you'll see a lot of attention was paid to making it look nice on camera. And a lot of that is about getting up early and getting that morning light.
1: I love the show. I love the celebrity parts for sure and the interviews and all that. And I love the sort of home reno parts I was talking to you about beforehand. But I really, I don't know, I love you in it. And I love the way you are in it. I love the way you are on that farm. And I like the peace you found and happy you are. It's nice to see you.
0: Absolutely. Thanks, Tom. You'll love to have you out to the farm anytime you can make it.
1: I'd love to, whenever you want. I'm not much for baling hay.
0: Yeah, no, it's okay. We won't put you to work if you don't want to. We can just have a beer.
1: I'll work, but you just have to show me how to do it.
0: Have a beer there. We'll get her done.
1: We'll play a little guitar?
0: Yeah, absolutely. That'd be amazing.
1: We'll do that. See, this is how I get out of doing manual labor. Tom Green, you can watch his new series, The Tom Green Farm, on Crave right now.

You might be dating yourself a little bit if you recognize that theme song, but I recognized it. I'll say not everybody on Q did, but I did. That is Maybe Tomorrow, the theme song for the great Canadian TV show The Littlest Hobo, recorded by Tom Green, my guest today, and Stephen Page, formerly of Bare Naked Ladies. Tom Green and Stephen Page had an excellent conversation on the Tom Green Farm. That whole conversation is up on YouTube. You can check that out, and you can stream Tom's music wherever you stream your music.

0: We are just 2 days away from Canada Day, Memorial Day in Newfoundland and Labrador. But all over the country, the Canadian flags are starting to go up. Barbecues are getting dusted off. The sheepdogs are probably getting ready to play somewhere. It's Canada Day. Anyway, in anticipation of the big holiday, you might want to hear this part of our conversation with the very Canadian comedian, Julie Kim. Julie is an internationally acclaimed comedian. She's written on shows like Run the Burbs and Kim's Convenience. And she also co-wrote Simu Liu's famous Juno's monologue from 2022 that you might have seen. If you didn't, it was a parody of the Molson Canadian commercial where this guy, who in fact was played by CBC host Jeff Douglas, this guy talks about the things that make him Canadian, like a toque is a hat, a Chesterfield is a couch. It's pronounced Zed, not Z. Anyway, at the Junos in 2022, Simu, the actor, did this sort of updated version of that speech on stage and it went viral. So in honor of Canada Day, this Wednesday, here's Julie Kim talking about co-writing that, about what it was like to be part of that big viral Canadian moment. And we'll start a bit with that speech.
1: So whatever your background or gender, even if it's Toronto man's, everyone is fam. Because Canada is a place where the government is also our drug dealer. And we're into snowboarding, not waterboarding. And where a woman always has the right to choose. My name is Simu Liu, and I am Canadian.
0: I remember being at that. So that's Simu Liu's monologue from the 2022 Junos.
2: Oh, sorry, I'm just crying. Yeah?
0: Really?
2: No.
0: Oh. I got tissues. Is a parody of an old beer commercial.
2: Yeah.
0: Former CBC, actually current CBC host, Jeff Douglas was the lead in.
2: What?
0: Yeah, that's right.
2: I always wondered where that guy was.
0: Yeah, he was the host of As It Happens for a long time on CBC, and now he's out in Nova Scotia hosting one of the shows out there.
2: I had no idea.
0: What do you remember about being part of writing that I Am Canadian parody?
2: Sure. Well, I'll tell you that that was the first of the 2 years that I wrote for Simu for the Junos. And previous to that, I only knew Simu from Instagram. I actually know Simu through Ronnie Chang, who I opened for across North America a few years ago.
0: From The Daily Show, yeah.
2: Yes. But and Simu and Ronnie had been working together in Australia for Shang-Chi.
0: The Marvel movie.
2: And this is when Simu was still like working on Kim's Convenience and they were like always looking for more Asian hosts or whatever. So we met a little bit and then he DM'd me. First DM I ever got from him said, oh, hey, I think I'm hosting the Junos and I need some writers. What's your email address? And I thought it was a scam. I thought it was a fake message.
0: Send me your ATM code.
2: Yeah, exactly. Yeah, yeah. I'm a prince from Nigeria. I thought that was super weird. So it wasn't long after that they reached out and said, Simu wants to, like, writers, do you want to do it? And I was like, yeah. Yeah, like I'll pay you, like I'll just do. But here's the thing, Simu told them like, oh, I'll host. And as part of that, I want to hire a Asian writer, preferably female. Mm-hmm. So I worked on that with Leonard Chan the first year, who was another Toronto-based Asian writer, not female. But we had fun doing that. And we were just, I had never written something like this before. So we just spitballed a few ideas and I did come up with this idea. I thought it would be neat and he can do anything. He can sing and dance. He can,
0: perform backflips.
2: He did do a number of backflips. So I came up with this idea and then we all sort of wrote it together and it was really nice. And I really wanted that line in there where a woman has the right to choose because at the time in the US, there was a lot of like flip-flopping about that. And Canada has never wavered about that. Or had not till that point.
0: At that time, there was threats of repealing Roe v. Wade in the U.S., which ended up getting struck down, getting repealed.
2: Yeah.
0: And so you wanted that line.
2: I wanted that line for us because I think Canada's the best, and just to reinforce how superior we are, or how I felt we were at the time. And I remember there was some network discussion about, should we include it or not? I think that there was somebody somewhere that thought it might be offensive or not entirely true, and I'm like, no. It's completely true. Like women can get abortions if they want in Canada, period, right at this time.
0: And you got that line in.
2: And we got the line in. And I said, Simu, this is going to be a great moment. Because like, did you see the...
0: And it was. It went crazy viral.
2: Yeah.
0: comedian Julie Kim talking about writing the very famous Simu Liu, I Am Canadian speech from the 2022 Junos. If you want to watch my full conversation with Julie or watch her reaction to us playing her that video, go to our YouTube channel, search for Q with Tom Power. I'm Tom Power. You're listening to Q. Time now for the new segment. Well, I guess it's new-ish. We've been doing it for a while, right?
3: New-ish.
0: It's called Add It to the Q. And this is the time on the show where we read a letter submitted by you about a local musician in your community you think deserves to be heard on the CBC across the country by everybody. And then you hear their song. Here to read another listener letter is Q director Glory Amatayo. Hi, Glory.
3: Hello. I always want to slide in like they do on SNL, like on Weekend Update.
0: Yeah, slide in. That makes sense. How are you finding your newfound fame now that you're on the show all the time?
3: I don't know about newfound fame, but I will say someone did write a letter in, like making reference to something I said.
0: Hey.
3: And I was like, am I famous?
0: Has the family group chat heard it?
3: No, they have not, but I think my parents might have, but you know, I'm from like people where they keep you very humble if you do anything, proud of you, but that's as far as it goes.
0: I got a bit of that too.
3: Exactly.
0: All right, well, this is the opposite of humble. We're trying to get people to tell us about people in their community who they think maybe are too humble, need to be better known throughout the country. What do you got for us today?
3: Yes, okay, so I've got a letter today from Juliana Elsinga. Here's what she says. Good morning. I listen to your show all the time and notice that you're asking for song suggestions. There is a band here on Prince Edward Island called Sweet Gale.
0: Gale spelled G-A-L-E. It's not someone named Gale.
3: Yes, exactly. It's G-A-L-E. Not your aunt,
0: yes,
3: Gale.
0: It's not your aunt, Gale.
3: Maybe your uncle, Gale.
0: It could be your uncle, Gale, but it's the wind Gale.
3: It's the wind Gale. Okay. Sweet Gale. Their first release single is called Bend. Our daughter and her husband, Jillian Clough and Adam Campbell, started the band a couple of years ago, and they are currently working on completing more recordings. Our daughter, right, writes most of the lyrics. She has spent her whole life studying music and classical singing, graduating with a master's in opera and performance from the University of British Columbia. She eventually decided not to pursue the life of an opera singer. Instead, she and her husband settled here on Prince Edward Island to pursue their passion for music with this new band. She actually wrote Bend as she was making the decision to leave her lifelong dream of becoming an opera singer. Thank you so much for listening, and I hope you choose to play this on the radio.
0: Well, how sweet is this? This is a proud parent.
3: Whose
0: kid made a really interesting decision.
3: Yeah.
0: Was pursuing opera and decided to say, no, I'm heading back to Prince Edward Island.
3: Yeah.
0: Not unlike Tom Green. I'm heading back to Prince Edward Island and I'm going to make the music I want to make.
3: Exactly.
0: Well, I haven't heard this yet. I'm excited to hear it.
3: You have not.
0: Shout out Prince Edward Island.
3: Shout out Prince Edward Island.
0: Here is Sweet Gale. The song is called Bend. Yes.

0: I love that song. There's something going on in the East Coast right now where there's sort of a hearkening back to that sort of 90s pop music that was happening out of Halifax at that, or Halifax, Charlottetown, Moncton, around that time. Great song. Thanks for sending that in, Juliana. And thanks to Sweet Gale for recording that great music. And thanks to you, Glory.
1: Of course. Thank you to Juliana for writing in. And hopefully her daughter feels like it paid off to pursue her dream.
0: I'm sure. Me too. It's beautiful music.
1: So. Yeah.
0: Q at cbc.ca is the best way to send in a listener request, right?
1: Yes. If you have somebody from your community, they've impacted you, you love them, you want us to play them on the show, Q at cbc.ca. Tell us why. Tell us what they mean to you. Go to town. We really love to read these letters, so feel free to write as much as you want to.
0: Literally go to town and see who's playing.
1: Yeah, exactly. Go to town.
0: It's worth mentioning, this is my last show before I take a couple of weeks off on vacation. So you brought along another letter.
1: I did. I thought since it was Tom's last show, why not do a couple of these, since this is obviously a segment that we love to do on the show. So I do have another letter.
0: Okay, great.
1: Okay.
0: Who's it from?
1: Okay, yeah. So this one is from Cheryl Wilson.
0: Okay.
1: So here's what she said. Well, actually, so Cheryl actually started off her letter by naming the segment. Remember, we put a call out to people to do that.
0: Oh yeah, that's right. It's called Add It to the Queue.
1: It's called Add It to the
0: Queue. Because I wanted to call it Q-tips, but I got voted down.
1: Everybody hated it.
0: You're right. Everyone really hated it.
1: People grimace. I'm actually fighting back a cringe every time you say it now.
0: Okay, so Cheryl starts by referencing that.
1: Yeah, so gotcha. Cheryl starts by referencing that, and then she says, okay, so let me tell you who mine is for, her letter, her suggestion. She says, his name is Sasha Brudeau out of Halifax, Nova Scotia. And he plays with his band, The Homewreckers. We've seen him live at the Carlton in Halifax and at O'Leary's in St. John. And there's a moment in both rooms that stayed with me. The crowd is loud through the covers and sings along. Then Sasha shifts into one of his own songs and the room leans in. One of those songs, Don't, written by Sasha with The Homewreckers, is about a friend who died at 27. For anyone who has lost someone so young, you know that feeling, and Sasha's words and notes capture it completely. A while ago, I heard an interview on my local CBC radio about musicians collaborating to keep stages alive, since so many people still aren't going out to shows the way they used to before the pandemic. It stuck with me because that's exactly the gap Sasha is caught in. The room loves him. The room just doesn't seem to be enough anymore. This is one of the reasons why this segment is so important and I'm sure appreciated. Spotlighting our local talent is important. Cheers, Cheryl.
0: Thank you, Cheryl, for sending that in. I mean, a couple of great points there.
1: Yeah.
0: One is that folks have not been going out. I have friends who are playing shows and friends who are running venues.
1: Yeah.
0: And it still hasn't come back the way it used to.
1: You play live music too.
0: I play live music. Yeah. You know, it hasn't quite come back the same way. You know, I think it's more like, how do I put this? Like, if you love the artist and they're touring, I think people are going out to see them.
1: Right.
0: But the days of like people going out to hear your local bands, it's not as common as it used to be. So
1: yeah.
0: Thanks for Cheryl for encouraging people even tonight to go out and see a band or a singer. And I'm so happy to hear this song from Sasha because I think this is such a relatable feeling to lose a friend too young. And I'm looking forward to hearing that. And I love this segment. So I'm so glad we're going to play the song. I haven't heard it yet.
1: Not at all. And Sasha has a beautiful voice and it's very moving and touching. So this is the song that Cheryl suggested, Don't, that Sasha wrote about their friend who passed away. So this is Don't.
0: Let's hear it.

0: That is Sasha Bradoe with Don't Take That Light Away, featuring The Homewreckers. Great. Not a little East Coast flavor today.
1: I know.
0: I appreciate that. It's a great song. If you have a suggestion for Added to the Queue, how do they get it to us?
1: Q@cbc.ca is the best way to do that. We started the show off in Ontario and we ended in the East Coast.
0: So especially if you're listening to this in Vancouver or in the north or in the prairies,
1: yes.
0: Send along, or Alberta would be great,
1: yeah.
0: You know, send along your suggestions for people in your hometown you think deserve to be heard. Thanks a lot, Glory, for coming in.
1: Thank you for having me.
0: You know, I'm having a hard time accessing these emotions. But I'm going to be gone for a few weeks.
1: I know. I'm trying not to get sad.
0: I know. I'm going to miss you and Psalm so much and coming in here every day. But we got some great guest hosts coming
1: up,
0: right?
1: We have great guest hosts coming.
0: Ali Hassan's going to be here.
1: Yep.
0: Garvia Bailey's
1: going to
0: be
1: Schlanger.
0: Here. Talia Schlanger's going to be here.
1: Yeah. Joe Deacon.
0: You're not going to miss me at all. I'll be back before you know it.
1: It's just nice to say.
0: Yeah.
1: No. No, I'm kidding. Of course I'm going to miss you.
0: I'm going to miss you too, Glory. And thank you so much to everybody for listening to this. I'll be back in late August. I think that's all there is to it. That is it for Q Today. Tomorrow on the show, Deborah Cox is one of the most celebrated voices in Canadian music, with a career that spans chart-topping hits and multiple Grammy nominations. She'll be here to tell you about starting out as a backup singer for Celine Dion and now singing one of Celine's biggest hits in a new big Broadway smash hit. If you want to get in touch with us, as Glory mentioned, q@cbc.ca. I want to thank so much the team here at Q for an excellent season, and my deepest appreciation to everyone here for making it sound like I know what I'm talking about at all. And I want to thank you for listening, because if it wasn't for you listening to this, I wouldn't have socks, I tell you that much. We'll see you soon. Not that soon. Later on.
2: 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A construction worker gets into a sticky situation.
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6: This is CBC News for Newfoundland and Labrador. I'm Catherine Crummy. The Supreme Court of Canada's R versus Jordan decision is changing the way some police conduct big investigations. Jordan lays out timelines for when a criminal trial has to be complete. The clock starts ticking as soon as a person is charged. Changing technology and increasingly complex cases are resulting in more evidence to sift through. As Arianna Kellen reports, investigators have adapted to how they do things in response.
7: As I said, it was a complex investigation that went on for about a year and a half.
8: The result, millions in cocaine and contraband cigarettes seized, semi-trucks and cash. All that means a lot of evidence. RCMP Inspector David Emberley is head of the Atlantic Serious and Organized Crime Unit.
9: So before that gets to court, we have to process all of that.
8: And that takes time. The Jordan ruling has set limits for trials to be completed. Emberley says his team has pivoted in response.
9: We're arresting, we're disrupting, seizing the evidence, and then start processing all the disclosure.
8: Arrest first, charge later. Months or even up to a year down the road.
10: My sense is that disclosure is a problem, a challenge.
8: Palma Pachaco is an associate professor at Osgoode Hall Law School in Toronto. She says even relatively simple criminal cases now can come with reams of digital information.
10: Text messages, doorbell camera footage, police body camera footage.
8: Pachaco says governments and police agencies need to make sure the proper resources are in place to process evidence, to make sure they can beat the clock. Arianna Kelland, CBC News, St. John's.
6: In national news, an exodus is happening this morning in the Northwest Territories, with the village of Fort Simpson and its 1,300 residents ordered to evacuate to Yellowknife because of approaching wildfire. Kate Kyle reports.
8: The city of Yellowknife said it's getting ready to welcome evacuees, providing temporary lodging and reception.
11: We can see the smoke from the community.
8: Les Wright is the mayor of Fort Simpson.
12: I've given people rides to the evac center. I have helped people with air pressures in their tires. If we continue the way we're going, we're going to be orderly and safe.
8: An evacuation flight brought some residents to Yellowknife late last night, including elders and those who couldn't drive. Forrest Tower is an NWT fire information officer.
13: No real quick, simple way that people can just pick up and drive away.
8: The village of Fort Simpson also declared a local state of emergency on Sunday evening. The gas stations will remain open, and the ferry is running 24 hours so people can drive out. Kate Kyle, CBC News, Yellowknife.
6: Canada is going to the round of 16 in the World Cup. The men's national team scored late against South Africa, knocking it out of the tournament, as the Canadian team marks another historic win. John Hernandez reports.
14: Canada, we stand on guard for thee.
15: Fans, some sporting flags, others red face paint, left the Los Angeles Stadium, having witnessed a historic moment in Canadian sports. Canada and South Africa played a tight match, both exchanging scoring chances in the first half.
16: I mean, I was a little worried, can't lie. South Africa is a fantastic team.
15: Connor Kalopsis traveled from Toronto to watch the game. He says the momentum shifted when Alphonso Davies took to the pitch at the 75th minute. Then, 16 minutes later, Stephen Eustaquio scored the game winner, sending the crowd into a frenzy.
16: I celebrated, I hugged my whole family. No phones out, no videos, just a big hug with a bunch of Canadians around me. That's how it's done, my friends.
15: The win sends Canada to the round of 16, continuing the team's historic run in the World Cup. John Hernandez, CBC News, Inglewood, California.
6: And weather. Now, that's your news. Now let's take a look at some of the temperatures across the province. The hot spot right now is Goose Bay, where it's 23 degrees, Humidex 24. In St. John's, it's mostly cloudy and 15. It's 15 in Bonavista as well. In Lassie and Gander, it's 20. It's 21 in Badger. It's 17 in Deer Lake and 14 in Cornerbrook. 19 right now in Wabash, 20 in Churchill Falls. And in Nain, it's 15. The cold spot right now is Argentia, where it's 11. That's your news and weather. For CBC News, I'm Catherine Crummy.
0: So if you watched James Gunn's reboot of Superman last year, you would have met Superman's little cousin, Supergirl. She kind of drunkenly stumbles in at the end of the movie, teasing what's to come from the new Supergirl movie. Well, the Supergirl movie arrived, and to say that it kind of stumbled at the box office is a bit of an understatement. I'm Rad Simonblaze, sitting in for Elamine Abdel-Mahmoud. This is Commotion. Jackson Weaver, Sonya Ballantyne, they're here to get into this with me. Welcome back to Commotion, y'all.
17: Thanks for having us.
0: Hey, listen, we are going to get into whether Supergirl deserved better, but let's kick things off with this.
18: Here's the thing. My cousin and I have very different ideas about what it means to be a hero. He sees the good in everyone. And I see the truth.
0: So that trailer actually did get me kind of jazzed for this movie. You know? Jackson, I mean, listen, we're hearing Millie Alcock as Supergirl in that trailer, and she is setting herself apart from Superman. What do you think people should know about this version of Supergirl going into this?
19: I've talked about this a bit, and I've been trying to winnow down this synopsis because it's kind of complex. I mean, Superman, alien from Krypton, leaves a dying planet, crash lands on Earth as a baby. Everyone loves him. Yellow Sun makes him super powered. And in this universe, because I know the comics continuity is different, another life ship was blasted off from Krypton right before or right after, actually, now. It exploded. This one holds Supergirl, Kara Zor-El, except in this universe, she's a little bit older, a teen, young 20s-ish, when she lands on Earth. And because of that, she like remembers her family. She remembers everything she's lost. She can't really connect with all the nice citizens of Metropolis quite as easily. So when this movie begins, Superman is off being super charismatic, awesome, good, innocent, moral, all that good stuff. Supergirl is burdened by trauma, can't connect to those around her, is off planet in another galaxy, solar system, I think, where there is not a yellow sun. She's not super powered, so she can drink and get drunk, do a pub crawl of the galaxy. There is an evil generic bad guy by the name of Krem with a poison that shoots her super dog. Ticking clock ensues. He has the only antidote to save that dog. Along the way, she picks up a sad-eyed orphan girl named Ruthie, who is also trying to kill Krem because he killed her family, and then ensues a star-laden interstellar track about it, you know, finding one another and finding yourself and saving your dog, John Wick style.
17: Yeah, you got so many of the elements in there, and I'm really impressed by that. And I will say, just to simplify it, I mean, this is essentially, it's an adaptation of, what is it, Women of Tomorrow, that comic book series, which is essentially an adaptation of True Grit. So Ruthie's like the child from True Grit. Supergirl is essentially Rooster from True Grit, the character that is played by John Wayne, and then Jeff Bridges in the movies. Mm-hmm. But, you know, great synopsis there. Sonia, and I mean, look, you, I feel, know more than any of us maybe about Supergirl, because you are apparently a huge Supergirl fan. And so you watched the movie over the weekend. What did you like about this movie?
20: I first off have to say how biased I am, because like I still adore the 80s Supergirl version. When I met Helen Slater, it was like meeting the Pope. I was so happy to meet her. I freaked out when she got the Helen Slater got to play Kara's Earth mother in the Supergirl TV series. So it's like they could have just had a Millie on screen in the costume for like an hour and a half, and I would have been like applauding. I did really like that it focused on the idea of, as Jackson said, like Superman is kind of an immigrant while Kara's kind of a refugee. Mm-hmm. And I really loved that they looked at that idea of like how she would struggle with, because like I would struggle too if Superman was my cousin telling me like, hey, like to cheer up, all you need to do is like really connect down here. Like that's what you need to do is like really be here. And I would be annoyed too, because I'd be like, oh, like, dude, like my family just died. And but I really enjoyed the movie. I did like it reminded me a lot of those 90s blockbuster popcorn movies that I haven't seen in a very long time. And I think we've been missing them for a while, because sometimes you just need like a popcorn blockbuster in the summer. Like, and plus, I always love a movie where a bunch of girls beat up a bunch of women hating dudes. So yeah, I was like, I am biased. You can get me very easily with that. I was like, yeah.
17: Well, I mean, we should talk about Millie Alcock here, right? The girl who is playing Supergirl, who you mentioned there. You could just watch her in the costume for 90 minutes, as you say. I mean, look, Millie Alcock, I mean, I think I would say a relatively new name. I mean, she was in the movie, in the TV series Sirens with Julianne Moore. And I think a lot of people know her from the first season of House of the Dragon, or they know her from her viral moment at the Golden Globes when House of the Dragon won Best Series, and she kind of stumbled onto the stage really drunk and hilariously drunk, really. And I think, you know, that moment went viral. A lot of people were like, oh, that's why she was cast as Supergirl. Sonia, what do you think of how she does, how well she does in this role?
20: Well, I remember watching House of the Dragon on a trip overseas, like, because I really wanted to watch it, because like I've always been interested in fantasy, but I've always been fascinated by her because I love the actress that plays the older version of their character. But I was always so compelled by Millie's face, because Millie doesn't look like anybody really, like, and I don't mean that to say like she is like she's some Gorgon or something, but I always love how distinct she looks, and I always really love that, because I really love the Supergirlness she brings to the role, because like Helen Slater's Supergirl was a bit like pretty and like was a really princessy, not too, like a very pretty girl, like a very Barbie Supergirl, while Millie is a bit more like I can see her being a little bit hurt. Like, I can believe that she was a refugee. And plus, I just think she just looks like she could beat someone up. So, like, despite having such a soft face, I'm like, yeah, I can believe she could beat someone up.
17: Yeah, there is something, I mean, especially when you talk about the kind of refugee aspect of the movie. I mean, she is, as Jackson and both of you, and you yourself pointed out, she's very much the child that was raised in a refugee camp and sees that decimated. And there is something about the longing in her face that I don't know if the movie does well enough in terms of tapping how much soulfulness there is in that longing. Is there anything about the movie though that you didn't like that you, yeah, that didn't necessarily work for you?
20: I think they should have, even though I love Jason Momoa, I felt that he was just there to be like, funny part. I love him and everything. Shout out to the Polynesian brothers and everybody, but I felt he was a little bit tacked on. I thought they could have gone harder on the horror of the bad guys. Well, spoiler alert, the bad guys come from a society of all men, but sometimes all men society needs women to make their all men society. So like the natural progression of the horror of that story is a big part of Supergirl. And I thought they could have gotten a little bit harder on that and it would have made the story more powerful. But ultimately, again, like put Millie in the suit for 2 hours and I would have been eating popcorn the whole time, freaking out very happily.
17: I totally agree with you about kind of the dropping the ball on the bad guy part, especially because so much of that seems borrowed from Mad Max Fury Road. I mean, so much of this aesthetic of this movie is borrowed from Mad Max Fury Road, but also that all-male society that treats women as sex slaves just feels like a detail that's just kind of tossed in here. And it's like, really? That's like, you're not really getting more furious about that little plot detail you borrowed from Fury Road. Jackson, I mean, look, I don't think I'm the only one that feels that way about especially that. What is? Oh, Jackson just like hit the speaker. that was an expression of your fury already coming through the speakers there.
19: Yeah.
17: I mean, look, I'm not the only one that, of course, shares that sort of that apprehension about that aspect of the movie. I mean, in fact, you look at the reviews of this movie. I mean, this movie has a 49% on Metacritic. Some of the people at this table are directly responsible for that or have contributed to that. What do you think about the movie, Jackson? Like, how did you feel about it?
19: I was very much disappointed by what Supergirl was trying to say and failed to say. I think every element of this movie kind of feels like a trope that was borrowed from another movie without an understanding of how those tropes fit into those movies. I mean, Supergirl is disconnected from her society. She doesn't know who she connects with, but I don't think that's really extrapolated or explored as the movie begins. Later on, we kind of get an adapted origin Krypton story, but it also feels very surface. There's this through current idea that I imagine is from the comments where Supergirl is, you know, you can't kill anyone, it'll haunt you for life, and don't you dare kill someone, which I'm pretty sure, as I said, is an element of the comics. There's no explanation in the movie itself. This is just another kind of superhero trope I think we've thrown in here. And as Sonia was saying, specifically this idea of in the brigand, evil, bad guy society of them being an all-male society, it's an element that I think should be seeded throughout the plot of Supergirl being distinct because she is, you know, not as morally simplistic and traditionally good and rah-rah Riverdale style of Superman, but also the idea that she is a woman, she's being underestimated, she is being undervalued, and she is in some ways much stronger than Superman himself. That's not ever really fundamentally explored or even subverted. Like, you can have a message that is more of what we'd expect, or you can be like, I don't want to be a representative of women, I want to change what you think of what the superhero represents, but it's just all so plastic and generic and doesn't directly engage with any of those themes. And for that reason, the actual end product feels so generic, feels so bland. It was written by first-time screenwriter Anna Nagata and directed by Craig Gillespie, who's a great director, but has really no action qualifications, I would say. And it feels more corporate for that reason. Nobody had the strength of confidence to be like, this is what this movie is about. This is my singular vision, and I'm going to push it across the finish line and alienate some people, but make other people love it. And it's just kind of generic. And it's like, oh, well, let's get Lobo in this because these movies have to have a kind of superhero character, I guess. He's there, has no impact on the plot whatsoever at any point, but he's just a name. We have a needle drop that like is a song that you would recognize, the cover of The Middle, which is a great song. I love that song, and I love the cover in the movie, but it makes no sense thematically connected to what is going on around it. And everything like that is just like, this is a fun idea and people in the audience are maybe going to point and say, I recognize that or I know this from other movies, but there's no narrative, creative, through line connection and message that you can get from it. And worse than that, there's no Supergirl by Crystal Harris from the beginning of Princess Diaries song. I wanted to hear that song in this movie.
17: Well, listen, I want to grasp onto something you said earlier in that, which is like, you know, like this Supergirl not wanting to be the representation of women or something, or not having to shoulder that burden in some sense, right? Because Sonia, that is something that I think is a burden that is put upon the shoulders of every female superhero over the past decade, whenever they had their movie. And it's been interesting to see, like, whether it's Wonder Woman or Captain Marvel or even Birds of Prey, how these different superheroes have kind of, like, you know, went against the tropes, and right, you know, have kind of explored different ways of being or how they should behave. What did you think about, like, you know, this Supergirl through that lens of gender?
20: I really liked the line, spoiler alert, Kara's mother dies in the story. But like there's a scene where she tells her to be good, and not necessarily does she mean be nice. She means just like make the right choice that's good for the community, make the right choice. And I love that idea because I think even though I know, like, we all know that this movie probably wasn't like the greatest or anything, and it had a lot to live up to. But I love the idea of a little girl watching this movie and hearing that being good doesn't mean you're nice is something I'm like, yeah, like, because I cannot wait to take this to like the workshops I go to and to ask my questions of little kids, like, who's your favorite superhero, and have them say Supergirl because of this movie now. Because I'm like, yeah, like, I know it was a popcorn filler movie and it could have went harder than it did. I would have made it go harder than it did if I directed it. DC, shout out to me. But like, but I really love like the idea. I think like, I really love the idea because I think Millie did set herself apart from Superman. But I also really love that she was an angry woman dealing with a legitimate reason to be upset because she's like a refugee. And I love that her anger never makes her a villain. And she embraces that. And I think that's something we really need in film is more angry ladies. And yes, more angry ladies beating up guys from a male-only society.
17: Listen, I want to kind of sort of pick up on that note, this angry lady beating up on guys from the society. Because, like, look, I mean, I did mention earlier that this movie, you know, stumbled at the box office. I mean, it only opened to $38 million at the North American box office, which is like a third of what Superman made. I mean, that is lower than what Morbius made, you guys. Like,
19: yeah.
17: So, and of course, a lot of people now are linking kind of that box office performance with these comments that Millie Alcock has made about this character, comments about, you know, like comments about feminism, womanhood, but also of like the queer readings of Supergirl. Jackson, I mean, can you fill us in really quickly about what's going on there?
19: Yeah, I mean, Millie Alcock in interviews has said that she would like to see the sexuality of Supergirl be explored. Maybe she's lesbian or bisexual, etc. She's also just basically stated what I was saying in my earlier question of what I wish this movie was more about womanhood, about individualism, about this theme that is in the movie that Sony just picked up about being good but not being nice. And that is, I think, a lot of that comes through Millie Alcock's performance very well. But in that, I think we've had some outlets. I know Fox has had a direct causal link in an article they wrote that said the reason that this movie is flopping is because Millie Alcock has said it would be great for Supergirl to maybe be gay or to represent womanhood more, which is just, I think, very fallacious on its face. One, I mean, look, when Superman came out, James Gunn said, this is a story about an immigrant and a story about if you are an immigrant, you should be accepted by society that like will accept you. Fox News also very specifically said, this is going to make this movie flop. This is a terrible thing to put into a movie. It does very well because that movie directly engages with those themes and explores those themes and has a message that, even if you don't necessarily directly agree with it, is interesting to see explored and to be made modern. I don't think at all for a second that if this movie did have a strong statement, a non-boardroom, watered-down sort of end product, that this movie would have done far better. I think that there is also, you know, some of a stereotype or an extra burden that a hurdle.

0: filmmaker based in Winnipeg, and Jackson Weaver is a senior writer at CBC Entertainment. He's in Toronto. You can catch Supergirl playing in theaters everywhere now. I'm Rad Simon Palais, sitting in for El Amin Abdel Mahmoud. This is Commotion, and now we're going to switch gears and talk about some Canadian film. Take a listen to this.
1: Little Vaisha had been born with a left eye that only saw the past and a right eye that only saw the future. When little Vaisha grew up and began to talk, she explained that she saw the sky like this. And even though her eyes were open, like those of any sighted person, it was as though Vaisha was blind.
0: That's a bit of Blind Vaisha, a short film by Montreal-based animator Theodore Ushev. The film earned Theodore an Oscar nomination back in 2017, and it actually recently achieved another milestone. It became part of a permanent collection dedicated to Canada's National Film Board at the newly opened Museum of Animated Film in Annecy, France. Theodore joins me now to talk about what this honor means to him and what this exhibit means for the visibility of NFB animation around the world. Welcome to the show, Theodore.
2: Thanks for inviting me.
0: Listen, so you've been making films for over 25 years. You've received a lot of awards and accolades, including the Oscar nomination that I mentioned there. But now you have these two films, Blind Vaisha, which we heard off the top there, and Demoni from 2012. They're both being inducted into this new NFB permanent collection at the Museum of Animated Film in France. So I'd love to know, like, where does this rank in terms of your list of achievements?
2: It's probably my best achievement that I'm very proud of. Actually, the museum is of the history of world animation. It's not only about NFB. So being part of this museum means a lot for me. It means a lot for the organization that I crafted a lot of my films there, National Film Board of Canada. And also means that somehow we left a little trace into the history of this great art animation.
0: Okay. Well, listen, I mean, this exhibit, it is featuring, I mean, as you said, it's an exhibit about all animation, but the NFB exhibit in particular features 20 different works, but there's two of those films are yours, right? And so obviously, I mean, you know, the NFB has like a massive archive of animated shorts to choose from. Like, and so I'm just curious, what do you know about the selection criteria and why two of your films were chosen? These two films in particular?
2: 3 years ago, I did the Museum of Modern Art in Le Château d'Annecy, in Annecy, did a retrospective of my works. So that they asked me if they can include two of the films presented there at this retrospective exposition. And after that, they just chose two of those films because they were like more general public. They're like a family films. They're very, very family oriented. Kids can watch it and their parents. And somehow I think that it's like a kind of milestone in my career, those little films. And on top of this, they present a very particular techniques because, you know, in the animation is very important, the technique that you choose. And one of them, the Demoni, is using the best cinema tool, like zoetrope and phenokinetoscope. And the other, Blind Vaisha, it was done doing clino cuts and prints. And on top of it, it was stereoscopic. So there, not only clino cuts and prints, but also stereoscopic 3D frames from the film. So probably that's why. And on top, they achieved some glory, or I don't know what. But, you know, I don't see this as my personal achievement. You know, yesterday I was watching the great win by our soccer team in the World Cup, and I was thinking, okay, we at NFB, we are like a soccer team. We are like a Team Canada, because on my films, it was there were many producers and many other artists, a sound designer. And I'm absolutely grateful to the work that we did together with my producer, Marc Bertrand, Christine Noël, my sound designer, Olivier

0: Cooper. We there, as animator, we are friends and we are working together. And if one scores a goal, it's like a win for every one of us. You don't know, it's really like a feeling of teamwork at NLB. And on the top one, of course, scores the goal, it has to do it. But the feeling is like in a, exactly like in a soccer match.
1: You know, I mean, speaking of what you're saying, like, I've of course heard of the NFB being described as a family. You're all working together as a family there. I do want to talk, I mean, we only have a couple minutes left here, but I do want to talk about, like, you know, discounting your own personal involvement in this new museum. Why is the opening of this animation museum important to you and your whole industry?
0: I think it's the first museum of this kind, or at least it's the biggest, because the Annecy is the capital of animation. So everyone who goes to this festival once a year is going to see this museum. So the works, the films presented there, they're going to stay, if they stay, like, they're going to stay forever. There'll be generation after us that they're going to pass by and see the frames and the paintings, and they're going to watch the films and they're going to talk about those films. Which means, like, it goes a little bit beyond of this being awarded just in one festival or just being nominated for an Oscar. So, you know, the thing is that the manual work, the manual craft that you put into those films, because at NLB we are very strong at this, it's going to stay in the age of artificial intelligence. The manual is going to stay. This is what I believe. And the artifacts are going to stay, and they'll be exposed in this museum for years and decades and etc. So that's why what you did at NAB and the expositions of all the works done in NAB on this permanent, it's a permanent exposition. It's not only temporary. It's going to stay at this museum. So it's very important that the Canadian content is there, and our Canadian own stories, which are that we taught the world out there.
1: Well, listen, you know, I do want to talk to you about this some more, Theodore, but we do have to say goodbye to our radio audience. So I do want you to just hang in there with me if you're okay with that. And we'll have the rest of this conversation on YouTube and on our podcast. But for now, we're going to say goodbye to our radio audience. Theodore Ushev is a filmmaker based in Montreal. He joined us from Sofia, Bulgaria. Two of his films, Demoni and Blind Vaisha, are now part of the permanent NFB collection at the Museum of Animated Film in Annecy, France. And that's it for the podcast today. I'm Rad Simon Palais, sitting in for Alamine Abdel Mahmoud, and I will see you tomorrow.

0: is CBC News for Newfoundland and Labrador. I'm Catherine Crummy. Good afternoon. The mayor of Aquafort is calling on the province to make roads in the area safer. This after the loss of 19-year-old Stacy Lynn Kenny and her father, 48-year-old Corey Kenny, both of Bay Bulls. They were killed in a Moose vehicle crash last week. Mayor Deborah Windsor-Hines says it shouldn't have happened. She says people in her community have been warning the province about the overgrown brush for some time, making it hard to see moose on the highway.
1: You wouldn't see a moose when they, if they jumped out of the woods, because there's, the alders are grown up, the woods, it's thick, and they come out so fast, you know, you don't have much of a chance. But you'd have a better chance if there was no brush there.
0: A police investigation into the crash is ongoing. CBC News reached out to the Department of Transportation in a statement. They say government remains committed to improving road safety conditions and reducing the risk of wildlife-related collisions. They also say that they have doubled the budget for brush clearing this year to allow for more work in priority areas. Well, it was a hot and humid Sunday in St. John's. But despite those conditions, roughly 5,000 runners laced up their shoes for the 98th annual Tele 10 Road Race. CBC's Leila Beaudoin was there.
2: Andrew Davies sailed across the finish line in first place.
3: So I just went out and went for it and stayed in front the whole time.
2: Davies came in fast, 16 kilometers in under 47 minutes. Record time for a historic road race that New Yorker Chase King came from the United States to compete in.
4: We figured it'd be a fun place for an event. So, yeah, we're making a trip out of it. We're here for 6 days and enjoying the island.
5: Yeah, I don't know, Newfoundland and Labrador sort of capture the imagination.
2: Chris Zappala is from Seattle.
5: I convinced him and another friend to come out here and do this.
2: The runner's high is growing with thousands here to compete. Words of advice for someone wanting to do it next year. Take this simple line from Kate Baisley. This is her 10th year winning.
6: Just start.
2: Leila Beaudoin, CBC News, St. John's.
0: Well, the independent music scene in the province is growing thanks to an influx of young people picking up instruments. The annual Barring Park Youth Takeover Show in St. John's encourages new artists to get involved in their community and let some of that teen angst out. CBC's Maddie Ryan reports.
7: People might think that some of the stuff we do is crazy or whatever, but we're just here to have fun.
8: That's musician and show organizer Kyle Crotty Upshaw. And the craziness he's talking about? That's punk rock. Every summer, he invites young artists to take the stage for the very first time. The event gives teenagers like 17-year-old Steph Connors a safe place to express themselves as loud as they want.
9: Jamming, it's just like, it's free. You know, you can come here, you can kind of forget about everything else, whatever struggles you're dealing with, and you can just kind of listen to the music.
8: And with music comes dancing. Dozens of kids filled the amphitheater, and some of them naturally formed a mosh pit.
7: It's just really fun to move and dance. I love hardcore moshing. People love to, you know, make fun of us for the way we dance. I don't care. I got no shame. Lots of pride.
8: Crotty Upshaw says heavy music is a great outlet that's accepting of all kinds of people. And he hopes more young people decide to step behind the mic. Maddie Ryan, CBC News, St. John's.
0: Well, skipper Bob Bartlett of Trinity Eco Tours in Trinity Bay says the waters are teeming with whales this year. He calls it whale soup and says the humpbacks are putting on a show for visitors. Bartlett says it's been a spectacular spring and summer so far for whale watching, and there's no sign of it slowing down yet.
10: Yesterday morning, I guess the Cape on around the way in, and we saw one tour yesterday, we saw 50 whales. Now, those whales are all dissipating down to different areas, but I mean, even yesterday, between our tours, we saw at least 15 to 20 whales.
0: Bartlett says this year they've seen whales around 90% of the time, in a period where in past years they only see them about a quarter of the time, until that season ramps up. He says he doesn't know why for sure, but thinks it could be due to more krill and capelin in the bay. That's your news for this hour. Now it's time for The Signal with Adam Walsh. You don't want to miss it. For CBC Newfoundland and Labrador, I'm Catherine Crummy.

It's Monday, June 29th. I'm Adam Walsh, and this is The Signal. Today on the show, Europe is boiling, a shaky ceasefire between Iran and the U.S., a push for renewables, and questions around the future for oil. What's the outlook for this province, and are we ready if royalties plummet?

0: Looking through some headlines coming into today's show, right? That's the umbrella for the discussion, that introduction just there. Headline, Europe's heat wave linked to 1,300 deaths, WHO says, as Germany hits record 41.7 degrees Celsius. Not too long ago, a statement from the WHO, the regional director for Europe, at the launch of the WHO's new guidance to protect lives from extreme heat, said... this is Dr. Hans-Henri Kluge. Europe lost 200,000 people to heat in 4 years, yet nearly all of them were preventable. So that's, you know, the Europe side of it. Then the latest from the New York Times today, U.S. and Iranian officials will hold talks on Tuesday in Qatar. President Trump said on social media, the latest indication that tensions were de-escalating after the two sides traded strikes over the weekend. So this obviously, Strait of Hormuz, uptick, spike, major spike in oil prices, talk about you know, cost of living issues, oil and gas, questions around pushes towards renewables for countries who buy oil, which is like, I don't know, all the countries. This is where we are. I've got a big old panel here today for it. Plus, we're going to make a call. But if, as you're listening, you want to get in touch with us, thesignal@cbc.ca. So we'll go, I guess, I don't know, left to right, right to left, see what everyone thinks for the kickoff. Josh Lipovsky is here, geography professor from Memorial University. How you doing?
1: I'm well, thanks. Thanks for having me.
0: What are you... coming into today's show, what have you been paying attention to and thinking of? And I mean, the joke I made before, like, you know, under the umbrella of what I said, tomorrow's gardening day on the show. We could talk about gardening tomorrow, but for this.
1: Sure. Yeah. I mean, I think the state of play is, you know, quite complicated, quite fluid. I think it raises all sorts of issues for thinking about futures here, possible futures here. You know, among them, to what extent, you know, people of Newfoundland and Labrador want to have control over their, if you want to use the word, destinies,
0: yep.
1: And to what extent the fossil fuel sector helps or hinders that, those sorts of questions. So that's, those are big, I know, but I think they're definitely, you know, in play right now for sure.
0: Yeah. I mean, you know, I really appreciate, I always love having folks like yourself here. And then it's just because there's so many conversations and thoughts to put out there in the public, so that people can try to kind of chart a course for their understanding of things and, you know, and where they want them to go, especially once, you know, elections come and voting and all of that stuff, talking to MHAs, MPs, you name it. Lori Leotes is here, assistant professor, Department of Sociology and Criminology. How are you?
2: I am perfect. Thank you.
0: Thank you for coming in. So give us, you know, that same question there, like just what's entering the show today. I mean, you've been talking for, you know, a few weeks now around this show, but what's on the top of mind for you?
2: And you're being polite when you say we've been talking for a few weeks. What you really mean is I send you every piece of research I come across on the end of oil.
0: I do appreciate that, by the way. It is very helpful.
2: And you and I actually were talking after Angela Carter, our Canada Research Chair in Climate Change and Equitable Energy. She held an event that I think you were like,
0: it was like MCing type of thing. Yeah.
2: Yeah. And we were talking after and we were saying one of the things that hadn't come up with royalties. And then I think the three of us were talking at our faculty retreat this year. It was budget day. And one of the things we talked about was we've got a big question to answer in this province because our government is clearly saying all in on oil and gas. We're doing another project with Bay du Nord. You know, all they ever say is that the world is going to need energy. The world is going to need oil for a long time to come. They never talk about, you know, what data they're using to prove that or what date they see for the end of oil, even though there's lots of research out there. And then the budget came out and they budgeted 19% of provincial revenue this year is going to be coming from oil and gas royalties. And it's probably actually, it could be more than that because they budgeted for $79 a barrel. That's a very volatile thing to try and budget for right now. I think we're tracking ahead to $79 a barrel. So it looks like it's going to be a good year. Maybe not. Things could change very quickly in this industry right now. But we're also going to have to replace at the end of oil. And if you believe the research, the CBC journalism, Newfoundland and Labrador is going to be one of the first jurisdictions that drops out once the end of oil comes and once the low-cost producers start flooding the market with their low-cost oil. It costs $60 to $70 a barrel to get Newfoundland oil out of the ground. And we're not preparing for that eventuality. We're not preparing for what are we going to do without the corporate taxes that oil companies, suppliers pay? What are we going to do without the personal taxes that their workers pay? So Newfoundland and Labrador has a big question to answer on oil and gas that's not being answered right now.
0: Yeah, and when you mentioned the expense of the cost for oil, because it's expensive to go out into the ocean and drill it from the, you know, underneath the ocean floor, as opposed to places that have, you know, easier access, whether it's fracking in the United States or you know, desert type countries that have been producing for a long period of time. So it's easier to get to.
2: And right, we're called a harsh environment. And it's also an expensive environment to get to because you need supply boats. You've got helicopters going back and forth all the time. Those things create emissions too, by the way, even though our oil is supposed to be lower carbon oil. We're not a preferred jurisdiction for oil production, not even in this country, right? They produce it cheaper in Alberta than they produce it here.
0: Luke Ashworth is also here, a political science professor, international relations prof from Memorial University. How you doing?
3: I'm doing good.
0: Yeah, so same thing to you. When we were emailing, it was that bit about Europe that was top of mind when, you know, but what else, yes, like, what's your entry for thoughts for today?
3: Well, you know, sort of on the big picture level, I mean, we're talking about the province, but a lot of the decisions, in fact, most of the decisions, if not all the decisions, are going to be made outside of the province. And so my interest is more kind of geopolitical. And particularly, I think, coming in today, I've been following also what's been going on in terms of the Strait of Hormuz. I'm reminded of that old joke that war is God's way of teaching Americans geography. And I think that's true not just of Americans, but we now all know where the Straits of Hormuz is. But I think that case and this conflict has really revealed to us some of the kind of inner workings of kind of the global political economy, and specifically the global trade in fossil fuels.
0: Mm. So with the global trade in fossil fuels and the spike and what you're looking at, what are you seeing for some of the early indications of where things may be headed?
3: Well, there was a really interesting piece in Reuters actually just recently, and it was kind of following what I would expect.
0: Yeah.
3: Philippines is upping its solar power. Philippines is very sensitive to oil prices. Oil isn't subsidized there. It's a net. It's an importer. They are going all in for solar. And I think, you know, this is an important thing, is that when we look at this world from the province's point of view, we often think of the oil industry from the point of view of a producer. But most of the world sees it as a consumer. And these large consumers of oil, and the Philippines is a good example of this, are now thinking, when they see what's going on in the Straits of Hormuz, but this has been building for a long time, that it is safer, it is more secure to not rely on oil. That the big strength of oil in the past had been its cheapness and its security. And this is the way that oil was sold by the fossil fuel industry. We're cheap, we're reliable. Now, it hasn't been cheap for a while. It's now amongst some of the more expensive forms of energy. But I think what the crisis over the Strait of Hormuz has shown us is that it is now, because of its, ironically, its global nature, which in the past made it reliable, it's now no longer reliable fuel either.
0: Yeah, and you have Ukraine just a few years ago, and then you have this. When people look at the volatility of what it brings, and especially where battery power is getting better, things are getting cheaper, and it's kind of like, well, okay, if we're looking at it, and what you're saying, like with the Philippines and other countries like Pakistan with solar power right now is a really interesting example to look at. The future, you know, there's some question marks coming. I'll get to my other guest now. Audrey Parnell is here. Welcome back, by the way. How
4: are
0: you doing?
4: Thank you. I'm very well. How are you?
0: Good. So PhD candidate for Department of Physics and Physical Oceanography.
4: Correct.
0: First, I've got a couple questions for you. But first off, like opening thoughts, same for you for today.
4: Yeah, so I've been doing a series of work with Dr. Angela Carter, and a paper that we have submitted and is in review with Extractive Industries and Society has really been taking a look at the history of exploration through production here in Newfoundland and Labrador. And to echo what you said, we've had a lot of exploration here. In the 1970s and 80s, there were over 12 companies that were very active, from Nain, all along the East Coast, the South Coast, the West Coast. So a lot of the province has been explored as far as its potential to have oil and gas reservoirs. And what has happened is we have four projects that have been producing oil since the 90s and into the 2000s. Again, our peak production was in 2007. So oil has been declining in our province for almost 20 years now. So it's very unlikely that even with Bay du Nord coming online that we would ever see production as high as in 2007.
0: No, because if I remember, and correct me if I'm wrong on this, because you had that peak oil graph, like kind of like a, you know, like let's say like a, you know, Gros Morne type mountain. And then you had another one, which is like not as high as Gros Morne, which would represent Bay du Nord. So it wouldn't hit where it was before, but it would bring it back up and then decline down again.
4: Correct.
0: Good. I'm glad I passed that test. So, all right. So this is happening. As you're doing this, what's the importance of having this type of research out there for folks? Where's your head at with it?
4: Yeah, I think it provides context to the fact that, you know, we are a very mature basin. There's been a lot of information that's been collected. The state of where we are now with kind of one project, there are no exploration wells that were drilled last summer. There are not going to be any drilled this summer. A lot of the big ones that have been drilled recently by ExxonMobil and CNOOC, unfortunately, were dry, non-commercial discoveries. And so our last exploration well was drilled in 2024. So there's really not a lot coming after Bay du Nord. Bay du Nord kind of represents a bit of a cliff in which there's not really any opportunities that would fill that space for future potential production projects here in the province.
0: And tell folks a little bit about your backstory, just your own story for where you worked before and where, what you transitioned into, if you could.
4: Sure, yeah. So I was a geologist for oil and gas companies starting since 2006 is when I started working in the oil industry. And then I got laid off, which was good and bad. I really liked my job. I liked my colleagues. But then I got an opportunity to move here to Newfoundland and work in climate consulting and do a bunch of other fun, interesting, different things.
0: So what do you think that previous experience of life has given you for your research and understanding for the research you're doing now?
4: Yeah, so certainly I worked at a very large oil company. It certainly gives me the perspective. The company that I worked for has investments in over 20 different countries. They're very active all over the world. And so when I think about where companies are choosing to spend their dollars and where they're choosing to allocate their resources, there's many different places where they can choose to put that money. And they're going to choose to put it because companies care about maximizing shareholder profits in low risk environments where they're pretty much guaranteed that they're going to make a lot of money because that's what companies are incentivized to do. And so if a place like Newfoundland and Labrador has very harsh conditions, overall, a lot of the oil field sizes are smaller, it's not going to rise as far as a company's choice of portfolio of projects.
0: So, but aren't we for risk, so there's the harsh environment, but like there's also a lack of war.
4: Correct. We are very stable geopolitically, which is a very positive.
0: To get really technical for everyone.
4: It is very positive, right? Like we have elections, we have democracy here. It's a really great place for as far as what they call surface risk. Yeah. There's very low surface risk here in Newfoundland and Labrador. There is harsh meta-ocean risk between the ice, the icebergs, you know, rogue waves that could be 30 meters that can just come out of nowhere. So that is all really good. The challenging part is really what is the subsurface risk. So as I mentioned before, a lot of wells have been drilled here. The biggest things are likely to be found early. That's what the research in oil and gas industry would say. You find the biggest things first, the elephants, and then everything decreases in size really as the basin matures. And the areas that haven't been explored yet would be very high risk, both from, if you think about deepwater Labrador. So that's a place that hasn't been explored yet, but just the idea that you would ever have a permanent production facility in a place where you'd be contending deep water, sea ice, icebergs would be very expensive.
0: Yeah, like all the ice is up there. Like
4: all the ice is up there. And there's no other place in the world that would have a similar production project. So there certainly are production in the North Slip of Alaska. It's not deep water. You have production offshore Russia in the Sakhalin Islands, which do have sea ice, but there you only have 100 meters of water depth. So we're talking about the most complicated of all things is what would be left as far as big size, big field size potential.
0: So in this province, how do we, like, you know, carpe diem it as opposed to being left behind for other people to make decisions, you know, around us? What should we be looking at doing? Sorry, Lori, go ahead.
2: Okay, so we're already getting well left behind.
0: Yeah, okay.
2: Right? So I looked at a piece I wrote for CBC back in 2020. It was called COVID-19 is hastening the green economy and we're getting left behind. Mm. So what we know is that COVID sped up the process of investment in renewables, not in Canada, right? Because like Luke said, we're a petrostate. Mm. We don't do that. We recovered oil, but that's not what like China did, right? And they did a massive investment in electric vehicles. Then the Ukraine war happened. That spurred a big European investment in renewables. Then the Iranian war happened and spurred another major investment in renewables. So what we know now is that, right, we're in the age of electricity, as the International Energy Agency calls it.
0: Which is kind of wild because, you know, electricity has been around a minute, but this is a whole new.
2: But the renewables have gotten cheaper in the last five, ten years. Yeah. And Luke alluded to this too, right? Like renewables are cheaper than fossil fuels right now. Fossil fuels are easy to move around the world. You can ship them. By the way, 40% of fossil fuels are used shipping fossil fuels, right? So all that goes away when people start using EVs. But we are well behind. Like most new energy demand is still growing, but more new energy demand right now is being met with electricity, renewables, and is being met by fossil fuels.
0: Mm. Josh?
1: Yeah, I mean, I think as a geographer, one of the things that I like to do is, you know, and have the privilege of doing is looking around the world for already existing examples of doing things differently. You know, one place would be Samsø, Denmark, a little island off the coast of Denmark in the North Sea. Climate-wise, not dissimilar from here. Some decades ago, you know, that island began, the people on that island began a very bottom-up planning process that really shifted the energy mix locally there in ways that electrified from a diverse set of technologies, so solar, wind, biofuels from crops, but not just different technically, but with different, you know, for lack of a better term, social arrangements, where instead of doing giant mega projects like we do here that tend to benefit large companies that take profits out of here, extract them and remove them, you know, the projects done on Samsø are owned, for lack of a better term, by community members. Mm-hmm. And so when they sell their renewable electricity onto the broader grid, whether that's the national grid or integrated across the European Union, people, you know, in those districts are literally being paid from the electrical utilities that they own a portion of as a consequence of that bottom-up community-led kind of planning project to transition off of, or if not off of, away from fossil fuels and dependence on it to the local economy. So, I mean, all of that is to say is that this isn't some sort of like, you know, dream of the future. These kinds of things already exist elsewhere. And as, again, as a geographer, that's something that I like to think about in terms of, well, I see that it works whatever it is over there in certain ways, how might it work over here in Newfoundland and Labrador?
0: And what would it take to get that here?
1: I mean, a variety of things, no one thing, but also it doesn't take magic. Like all of the technologies are there. Those are solved problems. So probably the biggest slice of the needs, as it were, are political in the sense of getting different you know, jurisdictions that already exist here to work together in coordinated ways, everything from municipal to provincial to federal. And again, all of that infrastructure, if you will, exists. We have electoral districts, we have municipalities, we have incorporated areas, all, you know, these sorts of things. But it requires, you know, a collective will to start planning about what we collectively, you know, as citizens of this place, want to live with in the future and how we want to do so.
0: Yeah, I was walking Kitivitty Lake yesterday morning, and they've got new lights up. And at the top of each light, there's a little like solar panel-y thing. I haven't seen them work yet at night because it's I haven't been there at night yet. But to the point of this conversation, it's just one of those things. When you're talking there, it's just one of those things I think about of like, well, you know, heat bills are, you know, power, electric bills going up. Wondering about just that opportunity with renewables of having homes and one, and thinking about that community benefit as opposed to the mega project one of then having it so that, you know, it's not going to be all your electricity, of course, yet anyways, but then the ability to put it back into the grid and maybe get some money back off your bill, and like those types of conversations.
1: And I think, I mean, just to add on to that, we shouldn't forget that, you know, for some period of time, legislation existed to do net metering, to not allow other forms of renewables other than hydroelectric. So in other words, active decisions made to, if you will, torque the market in particular shapes and not others. So clearly change can be done. The question is, what kind of change do we want?
0: Change can be funny because it can be so far away sometimes, then all of a sudden you blink and it's there and you're like, oh, what do you mean there was legislation and this and that changed? Luke, you know, you're chuckling. Any thoughts?
3: Yeah, I mean, just and flowing off from what everyone else has been saying, you know, there is this, we're entering an era where there's a kind of a geopolitical divide between electrostates and petrostates. But coming back to, and I think, you know, you were alluding to that, Laurie, there as well. But going back to, flowing on from what Josh was talking about, was the revolution in electricity, particularly in some very interesting jurisdictions, some of them you wouldn't necessarily think of as being cutting edge. And I'm thinking particularly the rooftop solar revolution in Australia. And in South Australia, they now have quarter of their wholesale electricity is done on negative pricing. The 2024 European power markets saw a record 1,000 hours of negative prices. So what you're seeing here is kind of the emergence of kind of cheap, abundant energy through electrification. Now, I know it varies from jurisdiction to jurisdiction, but energy usually accounts, I think, for, is it about a quarter? Roughly, of in most industrial countries in terms of energy use. So, you know, this is quite an interesting development we're seeing here. California, the share of negative pricing hours has gone from 4% in 2023 to 15% in 2024. So we're kind of seeing an electrical revolution at the moment.
0: Well, when I was with the Oxford Climate Network last year, and so we're doing these sessions, and there's like one of these climate finance guys was on, I was working for one of the big money, you know, institutions globally. And he was talking about advice that was given. And he said, now for growing economies that are not, you know, well outside of the G20, emerging nations, the advice that was being given was, well, you can't compete with the Chinese when it comes to solar panels and the pricing. But what you can do is buy these cheap solar panels and use them for all these households in these communities to have forever cheap electricity, and then eventually you have to replace the panel, but the cost is very, very little. And that was the advice coming. That was a year ago now, right? And you look at the speed that this stuff is coming on and like what that can do to an economy for an emerging nation, right? Like, it's wild to think about 100%. Where we are with it.
3: Yeah.
0: You're listening to The Signal. I'm Adam Walsh. Today on the show, we're talking about everything from, like I said at the start of the show, Europe is boiling. There's a shaky ceasefire between Iran and the United States. There's a push going on for renewables and questions around the future of oil. So the question we're asking here is, what's the outlook for this province? And are we ready for if royalties, oil royalties plummet? And what are we doing about it? So we've got a great panel here in the studio, and I wanted to reach out to someone else who I've been following as well, Max Fawcett, lead columnist with Canada's National Observer. He won the 2023 National Newspaper Award for Best Columnist, and he writes a lot around, well, for instance, one piece was in the midst of the last oil boom. Another, the energy cold war has only just begun. I read his work fairly often. Max, thanks for coming onto the program.
5: Thanks for having me on.
0: All right. How's the weather in Calgary, by the way?
5: It's pouring rain here. It looks like we're going to get another little mini flood. So summer,
0: yes, yeah. In Calgary. Question for you. I mentioned those two pieces, right? We are in the midst of the last oil boom, and the energy cold war has only just begun. Can you just kind of, when you say the last oil boom, what do you mean by that?
5: You know, in Alberta, we sort of live and die by these booms and busts, and it's always assumed that there'll be another one somewhere in the future. You just don't really know when. And my argument there, and certainly the argument of a lot of people who are following global energy markets, is that this is probably the last big opportunity for oil and gas producers to make big profits, to really kind of reap the windfall of things happening elsewhere in the world, because we are in the midst of this transition where demand for oil and gas is going to start to go down. It looks like it's already going down in China, which is an astonishing development, and we need to prepare for that. And you know, there are opportunities in that transition for every province in this country, but we have to level set with the idea that we can't count on booms just showing up every 5 to 10 years in the future, because the demand for our products is going to start going down. The market's going to become more competitive. And that just is a fundamentally different landscape than any of us have ever had to deal with.
0: So with that, explain then the energy cold war has only just begun. And one of the guests here in studio, Luke Ashworth, already alluded to this, but give us a bit more of an explanation if you could.
5: Sure. So, there is this sort of new cold war, and the way the last one was around military alliances, this one is around energy politics. And you have petrostates, oil and gas economies like Saudi Arabia, other OPEC nations, the United States right now under Donald Trump, who very much believe that fossil fuels will be growing, demand for fossil fuels will grow forever, and they want to supply them. You know, Russia is part of that axis of petrostates. And then you have China and other clean emerging economies that don't believe that. They import oil and gas, so they very much would like to stop doing that as quickly as possible because it costs them lots of money and it makes them dependent on other people, as we've seen over the last few months. And so, China, most of the European countries, and now after the Strait of Hormuz, a lot of countries in Southeast Asia are going to start pivoting to solar panels, battery storage, ways of reducing their imports of oil and gas and the foreign currency they have to use to buy it. And that creates a conflict. You have two competing visions of what the world will look like. One heavily electrified, the other still very dependent on oil and gas. And Canada's kind of stuck in the middle of that because we can go both ways. We have a lot of electrification already in this country. We are a pretty clean grid, comparatively speaking, but we also, of course, have the oil and gas sector here in Alberta, the oil and gas sector in the Maritimes, and we are in probably one of the toughest spots in the world when it comes to this Cold War. We don't really know which side to pick.
0: So then if you look at Newfoundland and Labrador for the deep water drilling that we're doing, or also with Alberta, with the oil sands and the expense and the cost of getting that oil out into market there, you said there's a couple ways we could shift here and move, given that the energy cold war has only just begun. What else should we be looking at for where to go in this, and what could the downfall be? Like, if we go with the oil crowd, what could that mean as opposed to the renewable side of things?
5: I think the thing to remember is that whichever side our politicians pick,
0: yeah,
5: it does not change the outcome of that cold war of the pursuit of clean electricity. We're seeing that in large parts of the world, it is simply cheaper. That is what is winning a lot of these countries over right now that are shifting to solar, to batteries. You look at Australia, you look at even Texas, ironically, a huge part of its sort of natural gas fired fleet, that provides power is getting eaten up by solar and batteries because it's cheaper. So we don't make the rules here. I think we have this impression in Canada that, you know, we're an energy superpower. We can decide the fate of the world. No, we're price takers. We're not price makers. And what we need to be mindful of is, where are our customers going? What do the customers want? Because at the end of the day, is that, you know, anyone who's been in business knows the customer is always right. And so I think the customer is very clearly going to choose lower cost of renewable electricity and renewable power, EVs. There's an announcement today that Volkswagen is laying off 100,000 people because it's just getting absolutely shattered by the competition with Chinese electric vehicles. So the path of travel seems clear. It doesn't mean there aren't opportunities. And I think especially for Newfoundland and Labrador, being able to supply Europe with some of it, the oil and gas it will need in the near term, is a big opportunity. But you know, as to big oil sands projects that take 20 years to pay out, they'll never get built. Doesn't matter what any politician out here says. The economics simply do not work. They haven't worked for a while, but they really don't work now.
0: So then what happens if you're in a position where, you know, the world moves on and you're still in the former way of doing things? What can it mean for either the Alberta or also the Newfoundland and Labrador economies?
5: Well, you know, we see this in Alberta a lot. When the price of oil gets below a certain level, we have massive deficits. We have to make big cuts. It bleeds through the entire economy. And so you are really kind of exposed to that risk. And you know, the thing that I'm watching is the possibility that as we see electrification really take root in a lot of the markets where OPEC has traditionally sold its oil and gas, they're going to flood the market with supply to try to drive prices down because they want to stay competitive with electricity. And so, you know, Alberta and Newfoundland and Labrador might get it on both sides here, on the demand side, but also on the supply side. That means low prices. That means job losses. You know, these companies will not produce oil if it's being sold for less than the cost to produce it. And so it doesn't mean we have to shut things down today. There's lots of opportunities over the next 5 to 10 years, but we need to start thinking about, you know, as that famous Canadian hockey player said, you got to skate to where the puck is going. And there are opportunities. You know, you can do things with bitumen other than burn it. You can turn it into advanced materials. You can use it to pave roads, and we're going to need roads regardless of whether the cars are electric or not. So there are lots of opportunities, but if we're not focused on those opportunities, and if we think the opportunities only lie in producing more and more oil and gas, we are going to get blindsided.
0: Max Fawcett, thank you for doing a kid drop-off at school and then taking my call. I appreciate your time on the show.
5: Always a pleasure. Thank you so much for having me on.
0: All right, cheers. Max Fawcett there. Wrong button. Lead columnist with Canada's National Observer. All right, folks here in studio. I saw some nods and maybe some questionable nods, but where are we? Who wants to go first on this?
3: Yeah. Well, it's just made me think as well. He was talking there about other uses for petroleum and for fossil fuel products. We can flip around some of the arguments about using it as a fuel, that this is actually a very valuable resource for things like fertilizer and petrochemicals. Yet we are quite literally just burning it when we have other possible sources
0: uses.
3: Of fuels and uses. So there is actually a kind of a natural resource argument, if you like, for using fossil fuels, but not as fuels.
0: Mm-hmm. Yeah. Anyone else? Lori?
2: One thing that he didn't mention is that, like, Carney has kind of gone all in on, like, natural resources and petroleum products in particular, rebirthing pipeline ideas and such. Like, if you kind of wanted to make your economy go backwards, you'd be doing what Carney is doing right now terms of wiping out the climate policies. And
0: yeah, no, I was going to say, so because what folks will say about the prime minister is that you have someone who's trying to keep the country together because of issues with separation, and there's that conversation, and then they talk about on the folks who give him credit on the climate side, which I think is a waning number these days, the doubling down on the electrification and where that could go once things are solved or more smooth politically, depending with when you look at Alberta separatism. Just wondering your thoughts on that.
2: Well, I think the Alberta separatism movement, like, I think a lot of that is being driven by people who control the algorithms outside of this country. I wouldn't want Carney's job. Yeah. I'll admit that. Like, it's... there's certainly tensions to be managed there. But the going all in on natural resources right now is putting us in a position where we're going to be held back internationally. And in lots of ways, I mean, he's moving money away from people, right? He's moving money away from healthcare. He's stopping immigration, which is hurting universities. These are the services we need for strong people to produce in a global service economy. Carney is investing in natural resources right now, not people, right? He's created Canada's first, what he calls our sovereign wealth fund, which is actually just a lot of subsidies to do natural resources projects. That is a very dangerous path to be going down right now in the global economy.
0: Anyone else on either what Laurie's saying or what we'll hear from Max Fawcett?
4: Yeah, I think, and also to kind of pick up some of what Josh had mentioned, like we have a neighbor, Nova Scotia, that has gone through this, right? So similar to Newfoundland and Labrador, tons of oil and gas activity in the 1970s and 1980s. Production there didn't start similar to here until the 1990s because of how complicated having operations in the North Atlantic can be. And it was great. It was their biggest industry in the early 2000s with two big natural gas projects. But eventually those were decommissioned in 2018. And when it became pretty clear in the mid-2010s that there weren't going to be any other projects because there has been this increase in U.S. unconventionals, drilling had happened at that time. So that was a lot less expensive than putting in new projects in Nova Scotia. That they then pivoted and they started having a huge amount of renewable energy projects and tons of solar projects. And the Nova Scotian government did a lot to try and attract renewable energy development. They also went about securing long-term pricing contracts so that way the ratepayers in Nova Scotia wouldn't be subject to kind of the yo-yoing of commodity prices. And again, they have coal-fired power plants that we don't have here. So in some ways, we are already ahead of them as far as having renewable hydroelectric power. But they have, with this emphasis towards oil and gas, they did have a first lease sale in many, many, many years, of which 11 blocks were available and two were bid on by a pretty small Nova Scotia company that couldn't pay the deposit. So it'll be interesting to see what actually happens with Nova Scotia oil and gas exploration, but it looks like it's very much back on the table for the first time in a decade. So
0: there's stuff to learn from, but also watch and see what's happening. And then, like as Max Fawcett was saying, like, hey, look, pay attention to what's happening with oil and gas because there could be that dip coming once the market gets flooded, once we're through what's happening with the Strait of Hormuz and Iran and the United States, and also then that push for renewables with China and everything else.
4: But yeah, I think there are things that the province here could learn, right? Yeah. So for example, municipalities here cannot negotiate benefit agreements. That's done by the provincial government. And so it really makes municipalities not feel like they have a say in what happens in lands around their communities, right? We also have a limit on how much can be produced by a solar panel arrays. So certainly you and your house would probably not hit that limit, but it certainly disincentivizes anyone that would want to put, for example, on the roof of the Avalon Mall. They would be able to make quite a lot of solar power, but they are not able to put that on the grid. And so that then is not an incentive for them to want to do that.
0: When I was a few weeks ago visiting my in-laws in South Korea, went to see this flower thing, but the parking lot, the flowers not important. They were important at the time because that's why we went. But my note, like what I observed was important for this conversation. The parking lot, all of the cars, and this we're talking like, I don't know, like dozens of spaces, all covered with, so they had nice shade and the shade just happened to be solar panels. And then you had your, where you could plug in your electric vehicles and you can easily see the uptick in electric vehicles now when you go through South Korea, especially compared to even just like 3 years ago within 5 years. Every time I go back there, every year and a half, I'm seeing more and more electric infrastructure built out. They also have hydrogen cars too, by the way, which, not sure how much longer those are going to be around, but we'll see. But yeah, the electric buildup is huge. Josh, Luke, any other thoughts on this point?
1: Well, maybe just to say a little bit more about the jurisdictions Luke was talking about in terms of negative pricing. That is essentially saying free, right? We shouldn't forget that. And we're in the midst of, you know, one of the worst affordability crises in, you know, a good long while that is hurting more and more people.
0: And through this fall and winter, sorry to interrupt you, but through this fall and winter, the number of folks who were reaching out and talking about the cost of their electric bills,
1: right.
0: Especially through this winter we had, it was a lot.
1: Right, exactly. And so, you know, again, to the point I was making earlier about there are a large range of different ways one can organize energy infrastructures. Here, we've gone with mega projects. And what that has literally meant for some communities is, you know, high tension power lines in the distance that exports electricity out of, Labrador and out of the grid elsewhere that they don't have access to, and they remain diesel dependent. Mm. You know, that is that the things are organized that way is not a law of nature. It's not even a law of economics. Those are social decisions, if you will, political decisions that are ultimately, as such, arbitrary decisions. They can be changed. They can be organized differently. And instead of being sort of, you know, large scale top down impositions on local communities, we can go in other directions and go ground up local benefits. And again, you know, the sort of legislation and policy that has existed in the province and beyond federally in some very concrete ways has, you know, deliberately shaped the energy system and the energy market in ways that benefit large players, external companies and so forth, and literally harm, you know, regular people who, when things are arranged differently, as they are becoming in places like Australia, where, what is it? I think Thursday, they begin the 3 hours of free electricity day for Australians. Now, there's some nuance there, you know, people are doing things when they're not at home. They're installing battery packs and charging up their home batteries during the periods of time that they're permitted those 3 free hours. That is a direct reduction of the cost of living.
0: Yeah.
1: And we could be doing that. But if you look at local headlines here in the last week and a half, what have they been about? Rates are going, are being applied, applications are being put forward to increase the rates. So, you know, we're doing the opposite of what other jurisdictions have done in the past and are doing, you know, in the future, in the sense of this Thursday.
0: Yeah, and I'm curious how folks will kind of digest all of that, right? As your applications for rates to go up, but when you kind of poke your head out and you look around and then you see, say, wait a minute, 3 hours of free electricity in Australia, like, you know, what? So the, yeah, there's further conversations to be had around,
1: sure,
0: you know, policy and what else, you know, Lori.
2: I just think that, you know, the solutions to the affordability crisis are the same as the solutions to the climate crisis. Mm-hmm. And we don't talk about that enough, like affordable housing, which uses less energy, you know, kind of dense housing that's apartments or townhouses, right, where you get some of the heat from your neighbor and it's built to be energy efficient and it's built with solar panels. That's a solution to the affordability crisis. Public transit, right? Community gardens, community sheds where you share resources like lawnmowers. You know, not everybody needs a full shed of tools. This reduces consumption. I mean, there's lots that can be done at the grassroots level. And I think municipalities actually want to be doing it. Like, as part of my SHRC project, I was talking to municipalities, Newfoundland and Labrador, and they will tell you, like, the mayors, the town councils, they know that climate change is a huge problem. They're on the front lines of this. They want solutions to this. And there's lots of little things we could be doing at the community level, you know, planting trees, green spaces, to address both the climate crisis and the affordability crisis. But our leaders aren't really showing leadership on that, right? Leaders want to keep pumping because they want the royalty money.
0: Well, it's interesting because it often, it just reminds me of many discussions I've had on the show about boiling things down to social determinants of health and the importance of them. And then when you put the climate lens over it, when you put the affordability, like all of it, all of a sudden it's like, well, if you have a home that is safe, appropriate, if you have enough food to eat that is, you know, nutritious and like not just shipped in a box, if you have your food security done, your education, all of a sudden things start to kind of change. Mm-hmm. And if you have wraparound supports for folks who need them. So these are from all the experts we've had. I'm just kind of taking the last year of shows and paraphrasing what experts, because I am not one, have said on this show around these topics for all the different intersections, you know, that you can have.
2: Yeah. I mean, I teach the homelessness course, right, in the Department of Sociology. I mean, yeah, one of the most important things is to have a roof over your head. But, you know, what are we doing on affordable housing in Canada? We're moving it to the private sector, or we're bailing out condo developers out in BC.
0: Yeah, the BC story with, so you've got the BC government footing the majority of that bill, but also the federal government chipping in to pay for empty condos that were speculative. And now they're saying that could be used for affordable housing.
2: Mm-hmm. Yeah. So, I mean, we're investing in resources instead of people, right? Which is what the resource curse is all about. And Canada is becoming more resource cursed now, I think, not less resource cursed.
0: Define resource curse for folks.
2: So it's the idea, and there's literature research on this.
0: Yeah, there's a pile out there,
2: to the 1970s on rentier economies, right, where you take your money from royalties rather than from people paying income tax. And if you've got an abundance of natural resources, it makes it easy to take your power from those like external transnational corporations instead of your own people. So you invest in those resources instead of your own people. And we know that those economies don't

0: Then when we look at, so we talked about Bay du Nord, we're talking about, you know, the future for oil and gas. What happens if royalties plummet? Newfoundland and Labrador, not a lot of money in the bank. In fact, a lot of negative money in the bank. What should the provincial government be looking at, given the reality of the hangover from Muskrat Falls and the massive amount of debt that we have, the fact that we keep spending more than we're bringing in, the fact that, you know, we're looking at possibly a referendum on Churchill Falls, depending how negotiations go, and even though, you know, another mega project, but still, what's the, like, for the reality of the conversation we're having today, if you're the provincial government, what do you do? How do you, like, to keep the lights on and to keep people, you know, to keep healthcare working in this province?
1: Well, I recall Jeff being on this show previously and telling you that every dollar that goes into the university comes back.
0: Oh, yeah.
1: And we're going in, again, exactly the opposite direction on that kind of thing.
2: Sure. Yes. Yes. For every dollar invested in the university, $2 to $4 go out into the broader economy. So there's investing in things that, you know, do the...
0: university investment type of thing.
2: Yeah. I mean, this is, you know, a big and potentially complicated issue. But, you know, I think one of the things that if we don't sort it out on this episode.
0: I mean, in the 7 minutes left, I think we're going to get there.
2: Yeah. I mean, we really have to do away with the common sense notion that government is a household. It's not.
0: Yeah.
2: The provincial, that's true at the provincial government level. It's certainly true at the federal government level, which is it issues its own spending money. That's what the central bank does. Yeah. It does not have a credit card. It does not need a credit card. Mm. The kinds, you know, we talk about provincial debt, we talk about deficits. And when we have the household metaphor, that's done deliberately so that we think of those as there are personal finances, but they operate completely differently from our personal finances. And so that household metaphor is actually, it does damage to this conversation in 100%. My view. So the debt and the provincial debt and deficit, you know, I'm not going to suggest it can simply be waved away, but that we have them is a function of political decisions, not some ironclad economic law. We could have federally financed, locally decided and administered services, and that would not lead to the kind of debt and deficit conversations we find ourselves stuck in these just deliberate cul-de-sac debates that are done, in my view, to sort of bolster the power of private bond markets, which, if we're honest, operate because of governments, not in spite of. Mm. Without the rule of law and all of this kind of thing, bond markets do not operate.
0: Right. So
2: that's probably a bigger question and maybe a bit of a left turn that...
0: No, but I mean, it's all part of the conversation though, right? If we're talking about oil royalties, where things are going, we're talking about spending, we're talking about what the government spends money on, the operating of everything, how it operates and whether or not debt deficits, how they matter. Do we end up like Saskatchewan in the early 1990s? Is that a possibility? Mm-hmm. Can we go bankrupt or not? We've had a premier who's written a letter to the federal government being like, I don't know if we can pay people anymore, right? Dwight Ball. Like, so these are questions and having different explanations matter around it.
2: Muskrat could have been fully funded federally.
0: Yeah.
2: But we did private bond lending with federal backstopping. I mean.
0: Yeah. But and then so what kind of a position does that put us in?
2: A bad one.
0: Yeah. Yes. Yeah. Well,
2: because it if you will, exports our autonomy over our futures to people and institutions that are not here, right? To the banks that are elsewhere.
0: Yeah.
1: And it's worth saying that I believe it's 1979 that Hibernia was discovered, right? And that was considered winning the lottery at that point. Newfoundland and Labrador has more debt now as an oil province than we did at that point.
0: Right.
1: And that's the resource curse in action.
0: Yeah. Interesting point. Final. Well, we're at the final thoughts part of the day. Luke, final thoughts?
3: I think following on from what everyone's been saying there, because I think, you know, Audrey was talking about what the Nova Scotia example and what Josh and Laurie were saying just there, is that, you know, many of these solutions in terms of building a renewable electrified economy is actually

0: the cheap option. It does require initial costs up front in infrastructure, but so does fossil fuels. You know, everything costs initially up front. So, you know, don't necessarily see this as a barrier to these things. Quite the contrary, this can actually save money in the future.
1: Andrew, final thoughts?
2: Yeah, I would just add that we are very fortunate to be a province that is rich in many things. We have a lot of wood endowment that could be used to make biomass and other sorts of biofuels. We have an amazing fishery endowment, which could be used to generate biodiesel. So we are rich in many different things. The challenge of Newfoundland really is it enough? And so figuring out ways, and certainly over the past decade, not only has there been immense scaling in renewables, but also in things like you can have much smaller biodiesel plants and things like that. And so there are great opportunities where you could take something like the former pulp and paper mill in Grand Falls, Windsor, and you could figure out a way in which to turn that into biomass energy. So I think the future could be really positive. It could really help a lot of rural Newfoundland tap back into their own natural endowments in a way to make power and energy that is beneficial for their community and is better for the planet.
1: Final thought, we only have like 20 seconds.
3: Planning from the bottom up.
4: Yeah,
3: planning from the bottom up.
4: We need a plan. We need to start planning for this. We need to start running some numbers on how we're going to replace
0: no
4: the
0: mega
4: royalty
0: projects,
4: revenue.
0: Right? Yeah.
1: All right. Well, I'm glad we solved everything.
3: You're welcome.
1: Thanks, Kevin, for the discussion. That is it for today's show, folks. Thanks for listening. Thoughts? The signal at cbc.ca. Mr. Whitaker, just saw a late text from you. I'll mention it on tomorrow's show. Speaking of tomorrow, and I can fit it in tomorrow, but tomorrow is gardening day, folks. It is the grow season, Tuesday in the summer. Michael Murray will be here, so get your grow questions in with your garden updates. Want to know how those gardens are growing. Cheers.

0: This is CBC News for Newfoundland and Labrador. I'm Andrew Hawthorne. The Supreme Court of Canada's R versus Jordan decision is changing the way some police conduct big investigations. Jordan lays out timelines for when a criminal trial has to be completed. The clock starts ticking as soon as the person has been charged. Changing technology and increasingly complex cases are resulting in much more evidence to sift through. As Ariana Kelland reports, investigators have adapted how they do things in response.
1: As I said, it was a complex investigation that went on for about a year and a half.
2: The result, millions in cocaine and contraband cigarettes seized, semi-trucks and cash. All that means a lot of evidence. RCMP Inspector David Emberley is head of the Atlantic Serious and Organized Crime Unit.
3: So before that gets to court, we have to process all of that.
2: And that takes time. The Jordan ruling has set limits for trials to be completed. Emberley says his team has pivoted in response.
3: We're arresting, we're disrupting, seizing the evidence, and then start processing all the disclosure.
2: Arrest first, charge later, months or even up to a year down the road.
4: My sense is that disclosure is a problem, a challenge.
2: Palma Pachaco is an associate professor at Osgoode Hall Law School in Toronto. She says even relatively simple criminal cases now can come with reams of digital information.
4: Text messages, doorbell camera footage, police body camera footage.
2: Pachaco says governments and police agencies need to make sure the proper resources are in place to process evidence, to make sure they can beat the clock. Ariana Kelland, CBC News, St. John's.
0: The mayor of Aquaforte is calling on the province to make roads in the area safer following a fatal crash on Route 10. This after the loss of 19-year-old Stacey Lynn Kenny of Bay Bulls and her father, 48-year-old Corey Kenny, both killed in a Moose vehicle crash last week. Mayor Deborah Windsor-Hines says it shouldn't have happened. She says people in her community have been warning the province about the overgrown brush for some time, making it hard to see moose on the highway.
5: You wouldn't see a moose if they jumped out of the woods, because the alders are grown up, the woods, it's thick, and they come out so fast, you don't have much of a chance. But you'd have a better chance if there was no brush there.
0: A police investigation into the crash is ongoing. CBC News reached out to the Department of Transportation. In a statement, they say government remains committed to improving road safety and reducing the risk of wildfire-related collisions, and that they have doubled the budget for brush clearing this year to allow for more work in priority areas. Skipper Bob Bartlett of Trinity Eco Tours in Trinity Bay says the waters are teeming with whales this year. In fact, he's calling it whale soup, and says the humpbacks are putting on a show for visitors. Bartlett says it's been a spectacular spring and summer so far for whale watching, and there's no sign of it slowing down.
6: Yesterday morning, I guess, the Cape on around the way in, and we saw on one tour yesterday, we saw 50 whales. Now those whales are all dissipating down to different areas, but even yesterday between our tours, we saw at least 15 to 20 whales.
0: Bartlett says this year they've seen whales around 90% of the time they go out, in a period where in past years they see them only around 25% of the time, at least until the season ramps up. He says he doesn't know for sure why the jump in whales, but he thinks it could be just more krill and capelin in the bay. Finally, Growing the Voices Festival 500 is inviting you to celebrate Canada Day with song. The group is dedicated to spreading the love of singing, and they're inviting people of any level of singing ability and experience to come to the room's courtyard and join them for an instant pop-up choir just for fun. Julia Halfyard is one of the organizers. She says through this event, people often rediscover something that they thought they couldn't do anymore.
7: We have a lot of that age group, over 60 age group, that when they were in elementary school at the tender age of 5 or 6, they were told just mouth the words or don't, you're not in the choir. And that is very devastating for your life.
0: Halfyard says if you can speak and move your voice up and down, then you can sing. The sing-along at the room's courtyard is this Wednesday. That's July 1st. And that's your CBC News for Newfoundland and Labrador at this hour. I'm Andrew Hawthorne. You can find updates all the time at cbc.ca/NL. Stay tuned for an encore episode of the broadcast, originally aired Friday, June 26th. ¶¶
8: Where does Canada's boundary end and what's under the sea of the Central Arctic? Hear more about the work happening on the Louis Saint-Laurent. And following the path of Basque ancestors, we'll get an update on the construction of the replica of the galleon San Juan. I'm Paula Gale. Welcome to the broadcast. We're going back on board the Louis now. The Coast Guard icebreaker Louis Saint-Laurent will soon head towards the North Pole. Yesterday, we met the captain and learned about the ship's mission to monitor climate change in the Beaufort Sea. But people on this vessel are also mapping the seabed of the Central Arctic Ocean and helping to define where Canada's boundary ends as part of the UN's Law of the Sea Treaty. Kai Bogold spoke with the media. He's a physical scientist with Natural Resources Canada.
9: Basically, our job is to collect mapping information that goes into how we define what's called the extended continental shelf of Canada. So this is a maritime zone defined in the United Nations Convention on the Law of the Sea. And it defines where coastal states have rights to seabed and subseabed. The first step in all that is to collect scientific data. So that's what we're doing with this survey in the Central Arctic.
10: And can you just speak to, might be an obvious question, but just why is that so important? Why is this work and the surveying so important?
9: Yeah, well, it's important because it will provide certainty on where Canada's outer limits are in the offshore. So beyond 200 nautical miles, the 200 nautical miles are EEZ, and beyond that, we need to know where those boundaries are. And the Convention on the Law of the Sea provides basically the criteria that need to be met in order for those delineation of this extended continental shelf. So we know where we need to collect data to meet these criteria and how to do this and how to do this mapping. And we've been working on the Louis before, of course, several years. So we're again doing this year with the icebreaker Odin as well, the two icebreakers. And as Captain Briggs was discussing, to do science in ice, really you need a lot of

0: collaboration and two icebreakers makes this possible.
1: So what other countries are looking to, I guess, take ownership of that part of the Arctic? Just remind us, we've got, you know, the Russians, the Americans.
0: Basically, the United Nations Convention on the Law of the Sea is an international treaty that's signed by many coastal states. I think 182, I believe, was the number, but I could be wrong on that. But basically, this provides the criteria, and coastal states in the Arctic all follow the same criteria. So other coastal states will have done the same work to define what is their extended continental shelf, and basically it's a process where this information is submitted to the UN, and then the UN provides recommendations on those outer limits, and then that is part of this delineation process, which is sort of the first step in all of this. Is we need to collect the data and have this evaluated and make sure we're starting from what is written in Article 76 of this UNCLOS treaty. Basically, this map is just to show, as you noted, it's not often that you look down on the Earth from this polar perspective. So this is northern Canada. These are the Canadian Arctic Islands, and Ellesmere Island is here. These ridges here is this coalesced seafloor elevation. It's Alpha Ridge, Mendeleev Rise, and Lomonosov Ridge. So these are sort of primary features in the central Arctic Ocean. And between them, we have Canada Basin here and Amundsen Basin here, which Captain Briggs mentioned. So these are sort of, to understand how we delineate these extended continental shelf, we have to do a lot of mapping of these features. And knowing their geological origin, their tectonic history is a big part of this. So that's where our geology and geophysics is really contributing to that understanding. So the Arctic Ocean really, it goes back to the end of the Jurassic and Late Cretaceous. Really, this basin forming is what we're trying to understand from a geological perspective, and understanding how these ridges came to be where they are and what they are made of really informs how UNCLOS is interpreted. So you get to do a lot of really exciting science and understanding this polar margin from a scientific angle going back in geological time. So there's a lot of really exciting work to understand things like volcanism and tectonic rifting events and all this. And all this goes into how we understand the geology and how we delineate these features.
1: The United States has not signed on to this convention. Alaska borders this region. This area probably holds tons of critical minerals. How concerning is it that, you know, the United States has not really signed on to this?
0: Well, really, we focus on the Canadian extended continental shelf, so it's not really for me to comment on other countries. But really, in the Arctic, all coastal states have undergone the same process, and they've done the work to delineate where this extended continental shelf extends, and this has been a very collaborative and scientific process. So we have a lot of collaborations with other countries to do this, and so really I think on the science end, a rising tide floats all boats, and that we understand more about the central Arctic Ocean, which is changing rapidly, and we'll see a lot of reduction in sea ice, and understanding the geology is really an exciting and worthwhile pursuit scientifically.
2: That was Kai Boggled with Natural Resources Canada. He spoke with the media aboard the Coast Guard icebreaker Louis Saint-Laurent. Of course, collecting this data involves a lot of mapping, and that's where Dave Sinnott comes in. He's with the Hydrographic Division of DFO.
3: As a lot of people like to say, we don't have the oceans mapped near as well as we do the rest of the planet. It's difficult to map in deep water. So all the data we can collect is beneficial on a global scale. The very first part of this program we're doing, the transatlantic trip, we're collecting multi-beam data to support JEBCO, the General Bathymetric Charts of the Ocean. And we actually have four students on board, three international and one Canadian. We're going to gain experience in hydrographic surveys.
1: How challenging is it to do that work, you know, in the Arctic with all the ice?
3: Well, it's unique challenges to collect bathymetric data in the ice. Ice breaking is a very noisy environment, so any noise that you add into the water column while we're listening for our echo sounder returns, it gets harder and harder to hear them. So we're working with the Swedish icebreaker. Both of us collect multi-beam bathymetric data. The ship that's following collects the bathymetric data because they have the clearest signals.
4: You touched on it a little bit, but can you describe the process on how the mapping of the seabed works?
3: Well, it's a multi-beam echo sounder, and it produces a burst of sound that we resolve into a fan of data on the bottom. So for example, when we're up in the Arctic in, let's say, 4,000 or 5,000 meters water depth, we can see out 15 to 20 kilometers on either side of the ship. So we develop, we like to call it mowing the lawn. We record our track of our soundings, and we process that data to make a 3D image at the bottom.
1: How many more years is it going to take to really get to really map this area?
3: Well, if there was no ice, it'd happen pretty fast. So the problem is that there's a lot of areas that have conditions where we can't go and survey to modern standards. So when we have years where we can get in there, we try to get vessels in and collect data. Years that where there's too much ice, well, they'll have to wait. So putting a timeline on it, it's hard to say. Right now we're working on the major shipping corridors, so vessels can transit safely through the Arctic. But to have it completely mapped, it's a long time.
1: And as technology advances in this, I mean, is it becoming easier? Just speak to that a little bit.
3: To collect high-quality data and the volume of data, yes, multi-beam echo sounders and satellite navigation makes it easier to collect larger volumes of high-quality data. It's the ice conditions that stop us from collecting data.
2: That's Dave Sinnott. He's with the Hydrographic Division of DFO.
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2: And I'm Paula Gale. Well, in 2028, a replica of the Basque galleon, the San Juan, will sail into Red Bay, Labrador, the place the original ship sank way back in 1565. Xavier Agote will be on board. He's been leading the project to build the new San Juan. CBC's Peter Cowan visited Xavier in Pasaya, Spain in May. That's where the Maritime Festival of Pasaya was taking place.
6: I want to ask you about the festival that you're hosting. Why Canada is the guest of honor? Why did you want to make that happen?
7: Okay, Albaula was founded in 1997. And since that time, we have been highlighting the relationship that the Basque whalers and cod fishermen had with Canada. That's one of our main chapters of our maritime history. At the same time, it's something that it was not very well known. When National Geographic published for the first time the news of the discovery of the San Juan, which was in 1985, since then, I was projecting myself in building the replica of the San Juan. So. That's why it's important. The San Juan was launched a few months ago, and now, during the Maritime Festival of Pasaya, we decided that it was the right time to invite the Canadians, our Canadian friends, to be present as guests of honor.
6: What does it add having the Canadian delegation here at the festival?
7: Well, in this moment, even if we launch the San Juan, we are finishing it. I mean, we are making the masts. We are going to make the sails. We are making the anchors in this moment. So we are getting the boat ready to go across the Atlantic because we want to reach Canada following the path of our ancestors, because Pasaya was the main whaling harbor in the Basque Country, at a time in which the Basque were the only industrial whalers in the world, at least in Europe. So every year from this port, from this harbor, you know, lots of whalers used to go to Newfoundland, Labrador, to the Atlantic, Canada. So we are aware that the success of our ancestors in Canada was because of the very good collaborative relationship they had with the First Nations. That was very, very important. The First Nations, they helped the Basque getting whales, fishing cod, every day. So because of that, there were lots of cultural influences back and forth. Among them, I would like to highlight the use of Basque language among them. We don't know to what extent they learned the Basque, but we know that Basque was used by the First Nations of Canada. And it seems that maybe it was the first European language arriving there. And that's important because I speak Basque, but it's a minority language. We are a few of us, we are not that many. So it's very impressive to know that our language reached Canada, you know, 500 years ago.
6: Take me back to before 1985 and before the wreck of the San Juan was found. What was known about the Basque presence in North America and that chapter in history?
7: Well, things were known by specialists. But the overall public, I mean, we didn't know much about that. We knew just a little bit. We knew that we were whalers, that at one point we went to Canada, to North America, and that's basically it. So fortunately, some historians started digging, and I would like to highlight Selma Huxley, because she arrived to the Basque country like 50 years ago, and she realized that there were many documents that were related to the history of the Basque whalers in Canada. And she didn't know about that. And not many Canadians knew about that. So because of that, she did some digging in different archives, and she found one document that is the insurance document of the San Juan, because these ships were insured. Because, you know, they made lots of profit, but unfortunately, there were many wrecks as well, because they used to go there with no charts. Can you imagine going to Canada, to Newfoundland with no charts? Very often the coast is very foggy, with lots of ice. Come on, it's like amazing. So there were many accidents. Because of that, they used to insure the ships, and she found the insurance document of the San Juan. Because of that, we know that the San Juan was built here in Pasaya. We know that around 60 men went on board. We know who the captain was, the owner, and so on. And we know that after a whaling season, when the ship was getting ready to come back to Pasaya, a very strong wind broke the anchor line loose. So the San Juan went adrift and it sank in Saddle Island, in Red Bay, in a very sheltered place at a depth of 10 meters. And when the Parks Canada archaeologist, led by Robert Grenier, following the instructions provided by Selma Huxley, they discovered the ship right away. And they realized that the San Juan, it was especially well preserved, you know, like no other 16th century ship ever found. And that was very important, because the San Juan provided them with the opportunity to understand 16th century transoceanic technology. That's very important.
6: Why is it that shipbuilding technique, how these ships were built, didn't survive through the centuries?
7: Well, these techniques didn't survive because they evolved. So the shipbuilding techniques evolve as well. They started building the ships differently, using different techniques. So the old techniques were lost. And I have to highlight that in the 16th century, these ships were built with no plans. There were no blueprints. The knowledge was in the mind of the builders, and they used to transmit the knowledge father to son. That's why we didn't know the characteristics of the architecture of these first ships that went to America. Fortunately, Robert Grenier decided to undertake an archaeological excavation using new technology. Like, he decided to dismantle the ship underwater. We are talking about 3,000 timbers that were extracted to the surface. In the surface, the archaeologists, they recorded every single timber by hand, because back then they didn't have the digital technology we have nowadays. So they had to draw the 3,000 timbers, like in the old ways. So it took lots of time. It was a big challenge. But because of that, you know, after 8 years of excavation plus 22 years of more research in the headquarters of Parts Canada in Ottawa, this San Juan became like the symbol of underwater archaeology, because they were able to provide us, to provide to the world, with archaeological plans of a 16th century ship. That was very, very important. Because of that, we were able, some years later, to build the ship using the archaeological plans. And because of that, the San Juan is the only replica worldwide that is faithful to the original.
6: Why is that so important to you?
7: Okay, it's very important to me personally, because since I was a child, I was obsessed with the sea. I loved wooden boats. I was very sad to see that they were getting rid of them. They were replaced by fiberglass boats very quickly when I was a teen. And I decided to learn boat building, to be the one that would rebuild the heritage boats of the Basque culture. It is in this moment that I heard about the discovery of the San Juan for the first time. This was in 1985. And this is the moment that I started to project my entire life in being here today with the San Juan already floating in Pasayas Harbor, like 500 years ago almost. And we are, we had the opportunity to learn the oceanic technology that was developed by our Basque ancestors, which were, they used the most advanced oceanic technology in the 16th century. They became specialized in that. So, for me, it has been an extraordinary learning opportunity. In Canada, because of this research, I'm sure that maybe you guys are not aware, but Canada has given us the best gift we could ever get, which is the gift of oceanic technology knowledge that we lost completely.
2: That's Xabier Agote in Pasaya, Spain. We're going to hear more about the construction of the new San Juan and its plans to sail to Labrador in the coming days to say goodbye. This is another track from Rob Lowe's Rock, a group from Bay St. George. This is called Shores. I'm Polly Gale. I'll see you soon.

0: From CBC News, The World This Hour, I'm Mike Wise. Six people are missing and feared drown after a boating mishap off the BC coast yesterday. The RCMP says as many as 10 people were on a charter boat when it started taking on water and sank just before noon. Brian Angus and Dorothy Stauffer were in their sailboat when they spotted five people in the water.
1: So we kept circling with the dinghy and managed to get three of them.
2: I directed them to swim to the dinghy line and then onto the to try and climb onto the dinghy or hang on to it. And we picked up a female person first and then circled around several times more and picked up two males.
1: Well, when we initially saw the sight of the other two. We decided to just go for the three that were closer together. That's the decision, a hard one we had to make.
0: Stauffer says none of the people in the water were wearing life jackets. The incident triggered a massive search, including boats and aircraft. Emergency officials say four people were rescued and transported to hospital, three in stable condition and one in critical condition. The RCMP says the cause of the sinking is unknown. The main recreation center in Yellowknife is hosting hundreds of evacuees this morning. The town of Fort Simpson declared a local state of emergency last night due to an approaching wildfire, ordering its 1,300 residents to flee to Yellowknife, about a seven-hour drive away. On Wednesday, CUSMA, the trade deal between Canada, the U.S., and Mexico, officially comes up for review. Business and labor groups are watching negotiations with a mix of anxiety and hope. Unifor's Lena Payne says the stakes are high, but she is optimistic.
3: My advice has been stay calm, hold the line, don't lose your nerve, play to our strengths in these negotiations, and don't be pressured into signing a bad deal.
0: The talks come a year and a half after U.S. President Donald Trump imposed punishing tariffs on Canada. Canadian negotiators have been clear they don't see July 1st as a hard deadline. Ontario's Chamber of Commerce agrees getting the right deal is key to ensuring trade stability. Well, the record-breaking heat wave in Europe is now settling in the eastern part of the continent. Temperatures should finally start letting up in France, but not after the heat is being blamed for more than 1,000 deaths. Anna Cunningham has more.
4: In France, the government faces questions over its preparedness. Mortuaries in the capital, Paris, are reportedly overwhelmed with limited storage space for bodies in cold rooms. Speaking about the Paris region, Laurent Nunez, the French Interior Minister, admits that in funeral homes, the Île-de-France region is under particular strain. He says resources are being extended. Nunez argues they have implemented lessons learned from the deadly heat wave of 2003 that claimed some 15,000 lives. According to Public Health France, 85% of deaths reported since June 20th have been from those aged 65 and over. As the red heat alert is due to end today in France, government officials there are holding a crisis meeting on what lessons can be learned to help in any future heat wave. Anna Cunningham, CBC News, London.
0: Australia is stepping up its crackdown on social media companies after evidence that many teens are able to bypass the country's age limit of 16. Communication Minister Annika Wells issued a warning for tech companies accused of not complying with the law.
5: We are not stopping. Every effort you make to frustrate these laws will be met with our efforts to make these laws work. Today, we are giving the eSafety Commissioner more robust powers to investigate your conduct, and we are ramping up fines to $99 million.
0: Australia's communications regulator is targeting TikTok, YouTube, Snapchat, and Meta, owner of Facebook and Instagram. The country's social media law is being emulated by several countries, including Canada. And that is your World This Hour. For CBC News, I'm Mike Wise.
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7: Hey, if you're looking for a book to read and sink into, I've got you.
8: And there's something I think romantic about Canadian literature at large.
9: I'm going to beg you, listener, think about who you were in high school. And now think about how much you've grown.
10: As an adult, even at my big age, I was reading this and I was like, I feel seen.
7: In the lead up to Canada Day, I talk with two of my favorite readers about Canadian classics they know and love. And keep your kids turning pages all summer with stamp of approval titles from our children's book panel.
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7: I'm Antonio Michael Downing. Welcome to The Next Chapter. All year we champion Canadian books, but today, in honor of Canada Day 2026, we're going to double down. I've got two people here with me who read Canadian all year, and they are my colleague, book talker extraordinaire and CBC producer, Bridget Raimundo, and lifelong bookseller and director of content marketing at Rakuten Kobo. Also, I might add, like myself, a recovering Trinidadian, Nathan Maharaj.
9: I love being an honorary recovering Trinidadian. Thank you.
7: And they've picked two of their favorite Canadian classics to recommend and commemorate today. But also, we are going to forecast and bring out our crystal ball and recommend two titles that in the future they each think will be Canadian classics. I hope you're as excited as I am. Welcome, Nathan, and welcome, Bridget.
8: Thank you.
9: Glad to be here.
7: Let's talk about classics. Bridget, I'll ask you first. This is a very, you know, it's one of those words that everyone uses, but can mean completely different things. Mm-hmm. So how do you define a classic book?
8: Yeah, I was thinking back specifically on a Canadian classic. And I took, I'm gonna use my English degree here for a second.
7: How dare you.
8: A lot of Canadian literature courses in undergrad. And this was like the main conversation because no one could figure out how do you define a classic, but how do you define a Canadian classic? And for me, I think a classic is something that has evolved over time, both in the zeitgeist of the world, but also in my understanding of the book and understanding of its relationship to people. I think there's been lots of conversations about how the canon has really not included people that look like you or me over the years. And so my understanding of a classic now is really digging back and searching for those stories that have always been there, but are maybe have been hidden from the surface a little bit.
7: Yeah. Interesting. So Nathan, how do you define a classic? Do you also have a degree in English literature? We can make this a full nerd trifecta.
9: I'm afraid I have 2 degrees in English literature.
8: No one's going to understand what we're talking about.
9: I think mine are much older than Bridget's. So I'm more almost fully recovered academic. But when I think about the canon, I tend to come at it from, I mean, obviously, I've been a bookseller for a very long time. It's everything I've done after being summarily tossed out of academia. And so I think about what are the books people are still engaging with? What are the books people are still buying? Mm-hmm. What are the books that publishers are still supporting? Hmm. Because I think we're kind of, you know, we can fight about what should be added to the canon now. We can fight about what should be read now, whether we even believe in a canon. But I think the old stuff is kind of the old stuff, and we're kind of stuck with it. And one of the reasons we're stuck with it is it's not even the books that got overlooked. It's that the books that didn't get written, and no amount of digging is gonna bring the books that didn't get written. And so I think the way back to that and the way into those gaps is through other kinds of literary exercises, whether it's historical fiction, whether it's actually history and doing the work of uncovering characters who, you know, who are not part of the great man theory of history and that kind of thing. So I kind of like say, you know what? Thank you, Jack McClelland, for the new Canadian Library. Here it is. Don't they look so handsome on the shelf? And then we just add on to that. And there's I don't get a lot of energy out of fighting over the old stuff.
7: Right. Okay. So we're stuck with them.
9: I think we're stuck with them. And like maybe it's because I identify.
7: A ringing endorsement. The books that we're stuck with.
9: I'm an old thing y'all are stuck with too. So, you know, that's just how it is.
7: I love it. So let's get to our classics. I'm chatting with Bridget Raimundo, my colleague, and I'm chatting with Nathan Maharaj of Rakuten Kobo. Let's hear what they got. Bridget, what's your first classic?
8: So I've brought today Autobiography of Red by Anne Carson, a novel in verse.
7: A legendary book, yes. A book that in preparation for today, I realized I was prepping and reading about it and loving it. And then when I went to purchase another one and I saw the cover, I realized I already had it twice because so many people have recommended it to me. So, I mean, that might in of itself be a definition of a classic. Now, I know this book is celebrated because it is one of the few classics that unites both poetry and prose, mm-hmm. hence why Ondaatje probably enjoyed it as a poet and a prose writer. Can you give us a thumbnail sketch of what it's about?
8: I was dreading this question after I picked it because I was like, oh no, I have to describe what Autobiography of Red is about. So Autobiography of Red. First, you get through like three appendices of just like a philosophical nightmare where she's asking you to break through this fragmented Greek poem. And then it becomes a novel in a sort of a coming of age queer love story that takes the character of Geryon from ancient Greek myth and modernizes it. And he falls in love with the character of Heracles. And this is based on Heracles. Mm-hmm. His 10th labor, where in the original, he kills Geryon, spoiler alert. And so it becomes a coming-of-age love story that's like framed with all of this intertextual yumminess.
7: Wow. Tell me, when did you first encounter this book and what did it mean to you personally?
8: Yeah, so this was in this Canadian poetry class. I had a professor, Professor Vicky Vizviz. Shout out at U of T, who's my
7: favorite.
8: Wait,
7: that's a real name?
8: That's a real name. She's the goat. She's awesome.
7: Big up Vicky Vizviz. We down.
8: I hope she's listening. I think if I didn't have her as the sort of teacher of this text, I don't know that I would have gotten it because it really like introduced my love of poetry. It has an Emily Dickinson fragment in it as well, which you know that I love very dearly. And it spoke to this sort of queer understanding of literature that I hadn't been introduced to before. And so my understanding of Canadian literature has always sort of been benchmarked by this book and by Anne Carson's just like love of words and language and texture to language.
7: So that is Autobiography of Red by Anne Carson. Nathan Maharaj, what is the first Canadian classic you want to shout out for Canada Day? We all got to read these books on Canada Day today, folks.
9: Now listen, before I say this, because there are listeners who have trauma attached to this book. There are listeners who think they hate this book. And I'm gonna beg you, listener, think about who you were in high school. Okay, think about who that person
7: I'm
9: was.
7: I'm so worried right now.
9: Think about who you were as a reader, and now think about how much you've grown, how much wiser you are, how much life experience you've gained, and how much you've learned to appreciate things that you did not understand as a high schooler. And I'm asking you to do this because my Canadian classic is The Stone Angel by Margaret Lawrence.
7: Wow. Yo, poetry snaps for that one. I mean, first of all, the greatest preamble ever given on the next chapter before a book title while I've been here. So what's so special about, first of all,
9: yeah.
7: My personal opinion, I'm not going to say it's the best Canadian novel ever. It's my favorite.
9: Mm, yeah, it is. It is an objectively great book. I'm kind of mad they teach it in school.
7: Yeah, they kind of ruin it in school for everyone. So tell me, which is kind of the death trap of the classic, is that then it gets drummed into people when really you should discover it on your own, then you might enjoy it. Mm. But what's so special about Hagar Shipley?
9: Hagar Shipley is such an interesting narrator, and she is the center of this book. She's 90, if I recall correctly. She's very mm-hmm. old. She lives with her son and his wife, Marvin and Doris. They live in her house. And what I found reading this was how resonant it was with our time right now, because this book is so concerned with what generations owe one another. Mm. Hagar is possessive over the house. And Marvin must not take the house from me. He can't do things to the house. But all that we learn through the narration is, it sounds like all Marvin's doing is keeping the house from, like, standing up and like looking decent. Like, that's all he's doing. And moreover, at the age of 90, what exactly does Hagar expect to do with this house, which we learn has stairs, which are very difficult for her 90-year-old knees to navigate. And so we learn through Hagar a little bit about her childhood, about her own parent experience. Mm. We learn that her dad bequeathed his wealth to the town they lived in. Very little went to Hagar and her sisters. So this constant like twist and turn and refraction of this idea of, what do generations owe each other? What care do we owe our elders? What legacy do our elders owe us? What understanding do we owe one another? And what is the right order of things? Because the book is also concerned very much with the social order and like a generational order. It's just a wonderful time. Hagar is such an interesting character. Her interior life is so interesting. She's nasty. She is unkind.
7: I love it.
9: Listen, we can get into a whole thing. If you didn't like Hagar Shipley, it's because of the literary genius of Margaret Lawrence. Because she made you have an emotional reaction to a character you understood. And one of the things I think we all understand about Hagar is she often will say something nasty, and then her interior voice is like, I don't know why I said that.
7: Yeah, totally, totally.
9: And it just speaks to, like, we all aspire to be better than we are. We all want to be different people, mm-hmm. and we all have to listen to our dumb selves saying stuff we're used to saying in ways we're used to saying it, and then wondering, why did I say it that way? Why did I do that? I wish I could be different. And here's Hagar, 90 years old, still feeling that way.
7: I love it. My friends, if you are tuning in, you have the utmost delight of hearing Nathan Maharaj and Bridget Raimundo. Where we want to move to next is, they're going to recommend two classic novels of the future. We are going to ask them to prognosticate what novels today will be a classic in the future. Bridget, you're up first. What you got for us?
8: I had to bring this book today, and I had to be the first person, I hope, to profess it as a Canadian classic.
7: What is it?
8: Tomorrow.
7: Oh, my.
8: I've brought today Heated Rivalry by Rachel Reed. I don't know if you've heard of it. I don't know what to say about it that we don't already know, but I had to do it. So that's my book.
7: Okay.
9: Do we have a bell to ring? Ladies, can we just usher it into the canon?
7: Yes. Can we just have a procession? This is big. Heated Rivalry, for the first time, I think probably the shortest leap from publishing to canonized in the history of Canadian literature. Bridget Raimundo. If standing the test of time, I think we've kind of talked about, is part of a book becoming part of the canon, a classic. Why are you so confident that Heated Rivalry will stand the test of time?
8: Okay, I have two reasons. It's twofold. Here's my essay. Firstly, that, yes, it's been about 6 months since the show hit our screens and has taken over all of our worlds. The impact and the phenomena that this book has had and the series has had on Canada in the past 6 months is something that I don't think anyone was prepared for and anyone has seen before, specifically in this country. Like, the boom that this has given to Canadian literature and publishers and stories has been astronomical. And it really speaks to, I think, what we were talking about how this book has all of these different influences. It has this heart to it. And it's so unique into itself. It's a romance book. And there's something, I think, romantic about Canadian literature at large. I think this, in a very weird, poetic way, speaks to what we've always loved to write about, which is love and human experience and also hockey.
7: And hockey.
8: And hockey.
7: Thrown in to boot. And a high level of spice.
8: Yes.
7: Is also... Wow. It's Canadian now.
8: So this brings to my second reason, because as I was choosing this and then reflecting back on Autobiography of Red, I drew some parallels there. And they're both quintessentially queer love stories.
7: True.
8: That talk about this central character who's finding himself, coming into his own, very uncertain with his life and with who he wants to be. And I think it really speaks to... Again, harkening back to that queer history that we have in Canadian literature, what people have an interest in. And I think at the heart of it, it's a story that spoke to me. I read it at a difficult time in my life and watched the series at a difficult time in my life where there was a lot of personal turmoil. And I think it's a story that if I had seen that character of Shane Hollander, even though I'm not a hockey player, when I was a teen, I would have come to some things quicker. I would have maybe explored my queerness in a different way. It is that simplistic, like, queer love story, but it is also a happy story. And I think there's something radically profound about happy stories that can go into the future that I would love to share with future generations, about just exploring what mutual pleasure looks like, what love can look like, and what finding yourself can look like in Canada at a hockey rink.
7: Wow. I think that's beautifully said, and I'm going to leave it right there. Nathan Morrow.

0: particularly Canada. Can you tell us about it and what made it stand out for you?
1: So it takes place in Dunmore, which is a fictional town, which is, as you say, just over the border. It is essentially a terminal of the Underground Railroad. It is where formerly enslaved people emerge into Canada and hopefully some semblance of a new life. The first line of it really sets things up. The first line in the prologue is, "A pirate on the inland sea took me south." We don't get an explanation following that, what the inland sea is. We don't learn why south was the way to freedom, because we have this mental model. It's very simple of head north to freedom. Mm-hmm. Kai Thomas is not interested in teaching us history. Kai Thomas is very much concerned with bringing us in this book into history, into the past, into the old saying of the past is a foreign country. They do things different there. He's very concerned with how things are done differently there. And Lucinda is a character who we're with the whole time. She writes for the newspaper. She's also something of a witch doctor, a medicine woman. She splits these two duties somewhat uneasily. And it's through her that we learn about this town and everything that follows after this slave catcher's visit.
0: So what is the biggest reason why this book in the upper country will be a classic 30 years from now?
1: Well, I just told you the first line of the book. I'll give you the last line of the prologue. So this is not the last line of the book. This is just how the prologue is. This is how it sets it up for the rest of the book. Behind every glorious thing is a whole mess of trouble. And I read that and I thought, yes, I agree. I agree wholeheartedly. Behind every glorious thing is a whole mess of trouble. And it made me think of our glorious country, Canada, which is no less glorious for the whole mess of trouble behind it. Because that mess of trouble is behind literally, like I say, like Kai Thomas writes, behind everything. If there's a glorious thing, there's a mess of trouble behind it. And it does us well not to ignore the mess of trouble, but to engage it. Roll up your hands. Get into the mess of trouble, because pretending it's not there won't make it go away. But working through it, I think we figure out who we are. We figure out who our neighbors are. And we learn important things that allow us to have some vision of what we're actually heading towards.
0: Literary bars.
2: Preach.
0: Happy Canada Day to both of you.
2: Likewise.
0: I hope we can meet back in 30 years and see how well your predictions work out.
2: Yeah. Should we put money down?
1: I'll be almost as old as Hagar Shipley.
0: Bridget Raimundo is a producer at CBC Books, and today she recommended as her classic Autobiography of Red by Anne Carson. Bridget's classic in waiting is Heated Rivalry by Rachel Reed. And Nathan Maharaj is the director of content marketing at Rakuten Kobo. His classic is The Stone Angel by Margaret Lawrence. And his future classic is In the Upper Country by Kai Thomas. Thanks to you both for being here. That was so much fun.
1: Such a good time.
2: Thank you.

Hey everyone, my name is Breton Rose. I am a country artist from Okotoks, Alberta. I am so excited to share a little bit about my debut EP that just came out at the start of May. It's called The Wild West. It's a collection of 6 tracks all about kind of growing up, discovering more about myself, entering your 20s, and just experiencing new things about life, love, family, and everything in between. And yeah, I hope you love it. A book that I absolutely love that I would love to share with all of you today is The Great Alone by Kristen Hannah. It is one of my top tier favorite reads of all time. Anything by Kristen Hannah is really absolutely amazing, but this one in particular, it's a story about family, survival, love, growing up. It takes place in Alaska in the 1970s. It's a really, really cool story. Kristen Hannah is an amazing writer. I think she used to be a lawyer, so I think that's why she's so good at writing and telling stories, and you really get invested in this one, and it takes you on quite the journey, but it is one of my favorite books ever. I love diving into the world and the stories that somebody else has created, because that's kind of what I do with songs, is kind of build a story in like 3 minutes, which is a lot shorter than a book. But I think it's cool to read a book

and see how people just say things, say, like, put words together in different unique ways. I think that's really cool, and get inspired from them for songs. And so I think it's really inspiring to read.

0: That was Alberta's Bretton Rose with Wild West. I'm Antonio Michael Downing. You're listening to The Next Chapter. We'll be back after this break for news and for weather.
1: This is your Environment Canada weather update. I'm Catherine Crummy. For St. John's and the Avalon Peninsula North, becoming cloudy after midnight, low 10 degrees. For Clarenville, Terra Nova, Gander, Bonavista North, and the Bay of Exploits, a few showers ending this evening, then clearing, risk of thunderstorms early this evening, low 12. For the Bonavista Peninsula, chance of showers early this evening, low 10. For Green Bay, White Bay, Buchans, Grand Falls, Windsor, and Conagra, good chance of showers early this evening, then a risk of thunderstorms, low 9. For the Buren Peninsula, Bergeo-Ramia, and Channel-Portabasque, chance of drizzle or showers late this evening, low 9. For Gros Morne, Bay St. George, Corner Brook, and Parsons Pond to Hawke's Bay, chance of drizzle overnight, fog patches along the coast, low 9. For the Northern Peninsula East, partly cloudy, low 8. For Port Saunders and the Straits, chance of drizzle late this evening, low 8. Now let's take a look at Labrador. For Labrador City and Wabush, chance of showers this evening, risk of thunderstorms early this evening, local smoke, low 7. For Churchill Falls and the Churchill Valley, chance of showers this evening, local smoke, low 7. For Upper Lake Melville and Eagle River, good chance of showers this evening and a thunderstorm risk, low 11. For Nain, good chance of showers this evening, low 6. For Hopedale and Postville to Makovic, chance of showers this evening, local smoke, low 8. And for Rigolette and Red Bay to Lanseclair, partly cloudy, low 7. That is your Environment Canada weather update. I'm Catherine Crummy.

0: If you have kids, you are no doubt trying to keep them reading over the summer. And we've got our children's book panel to help with just that. They are writer, broadcaster, mom, B. Kwame, Bop Bop.
1: Oh, hello, hello.
0: And CBC Books producer and mother of two, Lucy Mann.
2: Hello.
0: Lucy has also worked in children's TV and publishing. Hello to you both, and welcome to our all-Canadian edition of the children's book panel. So, Lucy, you look after kids' books for CBC Books, and so you see a lot of publisher catalogs.
2: I do.
0: What's the biggest trend you're seeing in kids' books right now?
2: You know what? I think at the moment we're just seeing middle-grade graphic novels, I'd say particularly series, by Canadian creators just going from like strength to strength. You know, in the CBC Books bestseller charts at the moment, we've had Cassandra Kellen from Montreal with the New Girl series, kind of in the number one spot for the last few weeks. There's Sophie Esquivas with her, which is a Brooklyn series, another Montrealer. You know, in Vancouver, there's Nathan Fairbairn and Michelle Assarasacorn with the Pause series. There's just these like brilliant series at the moment by these Canadian creators. And I just feel like they're taking up space and I love it. I was at TCAF with my children the other day, the Toronto Comic Arts Festival,
0: right.
2: And there was just, the vibe there was brilliant. It was just so like buzzy and creative and inclusive. And I just, and just those graphic novels for those kind of 9 to 12 middle grade space was everywhere. Right. And yeah, it just made me really excited for what's happening in Canada at the moment.
0: Wow. So there's a flourishing happening in Canada,
2: yeah.
0: In the middle grade in particular.
2: And I feel like that's a space that my daughter loves. And I think, Bea, your daughters
1: oh, yes.
2: too.
1: Yeah, 100%.
0: Yeah. So, Bea, you've got two daughters. Mm-hmm. They're growing up fast.
1: Oh, too fast. Too fast. I just thought they were just born the other day. And now, you know, we're at almost 9 and almost 12. I don't know where time went.
0: So what are you seeing in their reading habits? How is that evolving?
1: So as Lucy mentioned with like the middle grade graphic novels, those are all over my home. My house is littered in graphic novels. My 9-year-old absolutely loves them. New Girl is one of her favorite series. So just being able to have those books and have that accessibility into storytelling, into reading comprehension is a really interesting thing. Plus, she really likes the artistry in them as well. So yeah. She loves the story and the words, but she loves looking at the artistry and she's inspired kind of by both. And with my older one, who's almost 12, she does read a little bit beyond her age level. So she's starting to get into some of like the, you know, young romance novels and, you know, different things of that nature. And so those lead to really interesting conversations because I asked her one day, you know, where do you get ideas about relationships? Just curious about where she's picking things up, because I'm starting to hear about friends who have boyfriends and girlfriends. So I said, where are you getting ideas about that? And she named some shows and movies she watches, but she named characters and plot lines from books she's reading.
0: Okay.
1: And I said, okay, this is really interesting. So looking at books is not just a tool of entertainment and a tool of, you know, making sure that they can read and have that, you know, literary comprehension, but also seeing how it's impacting their social development is really cool. So books have been a great entryway for some really cool conversations with
0: so
1: my girls.
0: When they're looking for explanations for things happening in their lives, they go to the stories that they've seen.
1: Exactly. Which is making me a lot more conscious of book decisions, and they pick great books to read, but even some of the ones we're going to talk about today have some really great messages that I kind of just plant the seed and I say, hey, I got this new book. Maybe, you know, read this. It's a graphic novel, or it's this new kind of like coming of age type novel. And then it leads to some really good conversation. So it's an important tool.
0: I love it. Mm-hmm. So Lucy, we're organizing the chat today with three books, each for different age groups. And we're starting with a picture book. So what's your picture book choice for us today?
2: My picture book is called Ruthie, and it's by Esme Shapiro.
0: Okay, so tell us about Ruthie.
2: Okay, so Ruthie is a pampered little dog, and Ruthie thinks that he's a prince. He lives at home with his queen. His days involve like bubble baths and butterberry pancakes and post-breakfast naps.
0: Yo.
2: And Ruthie's like doing well.
0: Let's
2: life
0: go,
2: is good
0: Ruthie.
2: For Ruthie.
1: You like that life.
0: Ruthie has, oh my goodness.
2: The other thing, it's hard to describe a picture book over the radio, but Ruthie is this like puffed up white fur ball of a dog with a big top knot on his head. And I just think it's the sign of an incredible illustrator when you have an illustration that for the eye looks quite simple, but actually the expressions that Esme is able to bring to Ruthie is just brilliant. My favorite is Ruthie's kind of bemusement at discovering that, no, he is not a prince. He does not live in a castle. The animals in the woods are not his royal subjects. So when he escapes, because he decides he wants to see the world, he's just very distraught by suddenly not smelling very good and being just kind of out of his castle. It's genuinely one of those books that made me laugh out loud. And I love an unreliable narrator in a book. I also like a narrator who's not instantly likable. And Ruthie delivers. Ruthie delivers on both those fronts. So.
0: I love it. So that's Ruthie by Esme Shapiro.
2: Yes.
0: B, what is your picture book choice?
1: Yes, my picture book choice today is Ellis on Guard, and it's written by Sal Soller and illustrated by Nandita Ratan. And so Ellis is a young kid who worries a lot. Ellis worries about falling down and hurting themselves. Ellis worries about losing their allowance, dropping money on the ground or falling out their pocket. They worry about talking to new people. And most importantly, they worry about losing their puppy, their dog named Peanut. Mm-hmm. So they're also very cautious about avoiding any type of danger or misfortune. So Ellis stays inside when it rains so they don't catch a cold. They pretend to be busy. So, you know, when their next door neighbor is saying hi, they don't have to like make small talk. All of these things, and you can clearly see, as somebody who deals with anxiety, this is a young child who's dealing with anxiety. So Ellis is always on the lookout for danger. Ellis pays attention to a lot, but misses like the fun things, the good things out of life. But Ellis notices like, oh, I got to be careful over here. Oh, there might be danger over there. And is just kind of constantly thinking about the best way to keep themselves and keep their puppy safe. So Ellis kind of ruminates on the things that they're worried about and calls them their big worries. And one of the big worries is that somebody one day is going to kidnap or dognap their puppy. But Ella says, all right, well, if somebody's going to try and steal my puppy, I'm going to find a way to catch them first. Mm-hmm. And throughout the book, Ellis creates a plan of how they're going to build a trap to catch this person who is eventually coming to steal their puppy.
0: Right.
1: However, to gather the box and the big stick and the different things they need, they have to kind of face these different moments of fear and bravery. And so as they kind of do that and create this this trap, they start to realize, wait, maybe I'm a little bit braver than I thought, you know? And so they eventually start to broaden out that bravery into maybe going outside when it's raining and realizing that they're not going to catch a cold. Mm. Maybe having a conversation with that next door neighbor. And that next door neighbor is somebody that they consider really noisy and really, you know, brash. So just that personality type kind of grates on them. Mm. But they start to realize you could be noisy and you could be nice. Mm. So they start to realize that their first impression of somebody because of these big worries might not be the full story. Mm. So it tells a really, really great tale of dealing with anxiety, making it very plain and very clear, but not in a way that really kind of patronizes or infantilizes or anything to that nature. Because as an adult, even at my big age, I was reading this and I was like, I feel seen. Somebody else has the big worries. Somebody else has the things that, you know, don't necessarily make sense if you try to explain it to somebody else. But in my anxious mind, it makes sense.
0: I love it. That's Ellis on Guard by Sal Soller, illustrated by Nandita Ratan. Lucy, we're going now to early chapter books. What's your recommendation?
2: Okay, so my recommendation is a new early chapter book series. Mm-hmm. It's the Legendary Allies series, and the first book is called The Healer and the Phoenix. It's by Linda Trinh, illustrated by Queen Anne Nguyen.
0: Wow, so this sounds like a fantasy novel. What's it about?
2: It is. So it's a fantasy novel for children kind of ages 7 to 10. Mm. And so the series takes place in this fictional land called Van Lang, which is inspired by Vietnamese culture. And every year on a child's 10th birthday, they're introduced to their ally animal who becomes their kind of permanent companion. And then once in every generation, there's four children who are given a legendary ally animal. And this means that they then become part of this legendary allies team. And the team all have like special roles and abilities and powers. So someone on the team will be the healer, someone's the builder, someone's the protector, and someone's the creator. Mm. And speaking of anxiety, actually the young girl in this book, her name is Mai, and she's approaching her 10th birthday, and she's really anxious and nervous about meeting her ally animal. And she can't quite believe it, that she's actually discovers that she is going to be joining the legendary allies team, and she gets matched with a phoenix, which means she is a healer. Throughout the book, we get to watch Mai kind of grapple with her confidence, you know, building her trust in herself, and then watch her actually go on her first quest. Mm. I always think the first book in a fantasy series is really interesting because it has to work extra hard, doesn't it? It has to world build while at the same time getting that story in. And I just think this one does it really well. It also explores themes of like celebrating difference, respecting our land, learning from our ancestors. I love that all the children introduce themselves to one another with their pronouns, and that's not discussed. That's just how it is in Van Lang. Mm-hmm. The book is just really beautifully packaged as well. It's got like full color illustrations. My son, who just recently turned 7, we've been reading this book at bedtime, and he is just in it. It's his first fantasy book, actually. And I thought the world building might be a lot and that we'd have to go back and reference. And nope, he is there. He's remembering every night, the characters, the land. And, you know, I'm the one going, let me just check the legend again.
0: That sounds so great. So that's The Healer and the Phoenix by Linda Trinh, illustrated by Queen Anne Nguyen. B, over to you.
1: Mm-hmm. So we were talking about, middle grade graphic novels and books that I've kind of been pushing towards my children to read. And this is one that my 9-year-old has really grabbed onto. It's called Shy Cat and the Stuff the Bus Challenge. It's written by Diane Day and illustrated by Amanda White. And it talks about two best friends, Mila and Kit. They're best friends. They do almost everything together. One of Mila's favorite things to do, even though it's kind of like a solitary act, but she likes to do it hanging out with Kit, is to draw her comic, which is called Shy Cat. And it's just about a cat that just gets into a whole bunch of stuff, which is kind of like what she does. But, you know, just her in cat form. And Kit's favorite thing to do is he just loves to eat afternoon snacks.
0: Right.
1: I said, you know, a child after my own heart, because I love an afternoon snack, too. But Kit has some behaviors around food that are really odd to Mila. He asks to eat a banana, but then he eats 3 and doesn't ask if it's okay to eat 3. And just other things that she feels are a little bit rude, a little bit disrespectful. But her mom tells her, you know, Kit just does things differently. That's okay. It's not a big deal. So at school, the whole school is part of a Stuff the Bus Challenge, and each class is kind of part of this challenge to see which class can raise the most or get the most donations of non-perishable food items to stuff a bus to support their local food bank. And one day, this is really where the story starts, because Mila says, you know, one day my best friend Kit had a meltdown, and this meltdown at school was around a best before date, a bag of apples, and a dented can. Kit runs away from school. They find Kit, so he's okay after, but he runs away. And so this becomes a bigger part of a story with Mila and her mom and learning about Kit and his mom that he's dealing with, and his mom as well, are dealing with food insecurity.
0: Right.
1: And the book does an incredible job of explaining food insecurity in like actionable real life ways. And it also does a great job of bringing up the complexity of the issue, because then Mila says, well, Kit's mom has a job, so how could they not have enough money for food? And her mom has to explain that sometimes that's just not enough. And then talking about these aspects around fruits and vegetables and why he eats so many bananas and all of these different types of things. But what's really great too about the book is the ways that it kind of interrogates the question and answer between children and adults. Because Mila has tons of questions about, well, why are there people who don't have enough food? Like, there's so much food. How can people not have enough? And the answer she keeps getting either from her mother or from the teacher is it's complicated. And that's not a good enough answer for Mila. So she goes on her own journey of understanding Kit better, understanding how to best support him, and looking at this activity that they're doing at school around Stuff the Bus and thinking about the best ways to kind of support that. So what I found really interesting, and my 9-year-old is eating this book up and I can't wait to kind of sit with her and have some conversations about it. But I looked into kind of Diane Day to find a little bit more about the inspiration behind the book. And she was part of a group or a collective of activists that formed during the pandemic tackling food insecurity. And this book kind of came out of a discussion saying, we need more literature to help kids understand food insecurity. And I think this is an amazing resource, but it's super entertaining. Like, my daughter won't put it down. So yeah, it's a really great read.
0: Love it. Mm-hmm. Substance and style.
1: Exactly. Exactly. Best of both worlds.
0: So that is Shy Cat and the Stuff the Bus Challenge by Diane Day, illustrated by Amanda White. Lucy, you've got one more. What is it?
2: I do. Okay. So this is an older middle grade graphic novel for 10 to 14 year olds. And it's called In Betweens by Faith Erin Hicks. Now, I like love when a novel like deep dives into like a really niche world that I know very little about and just properly like geeks out on it. And this novel does that. It does that about the world of animation, and it just does it really brilliantly. So you've got these twins, their names are Ash and Sloan, and they're super different to one another, except that they both like live and breathe art. So much so that they decide that for the summer holidays, they're not going to hang out with their friends. Instead, they're going to go to this fictional, prestigious art school in Canada for high schoolers, like an animation program for the summer.
0: Right.
2: So the book is set in 1999, which as someone who was a teenager in the late 90s, I was very excited by. And it really leans into that era, like the fashion, the color scheme, the dad picking them up in a station wagon. You know, the teachers are still using VHS tapes to show to the kids. And, you know, they're doing their animations are hand drawn and then being kind of scanned onto computers.
0: Oh, wow.
2: So, you know, it reminded me of when I was at university and learning radio editing, and we were still doing like the splicing of the, you know, the reels.
0: Yeah.
2: It was the old school. So it really took me back to that time. So I personally, as an adult, really loved reading this too. But I would say that Hicks's illustrations, there's just so much like movement in them. Sometimes she has the characters like coming out of their frames. Like, it almost feels like animation at times. I think it's been done incredibly cleverly. The book also, you know, explores like sexism in the animation industry, especially in that time period. It delves into what it's like to work as an animator in Canada versus America. Also, what it's like when your heroes don't quite turn out to be as you expect them to be.
0: Wow.
2: And something I wonder if we can all relate to, which is what it's like when you turn your hobby into your career.
0: Right.
1: That is such a millennial thing.
2: Right? You're like, wait a second.
0: That's In Betweens by Faith Erin Hicks. We're going to wrap up the titles with you. Mm-hmm. What's your final recommendation?
1: Yes, my final pick is something for, you know, some of those older teens in your life. It's called The Cursed Queen's Daughter, written by Ellie Blake. And this is, very, very heavy, heavy title. It's book two in Blake's Thirstwood series. So the first book was The Forest King's Daughter. Now we're at The Cursed Queen's Daughter. And this is a great book for lovers of like romantasy. It's a little bit of romance, a lot of romance, a lot of fantasy. It's a lot of both. Mm-hmm. But in this book, we meet Thea, and she is the favorite daughter of the Sylvan King. So that is the land of the living, basically, is his domain.
0: Right.
1: And their specific kingdom is called Thirstwood, which is the name of the entire series. So most Sylvans expect Thea to behave like a proper princess, you know, wear the gowns, do all the proper things, be ready to kind of move with grace and all those types of things. She's not into all of that. She has dreams of leading her father's army as what the title is called is the first huntsman. And she's determined to prove that she's capable of doing this.
0: Okay.
1: So another aspect to this story is that Thea's mother disappeared a long time ago and nobody really knows what happened to her. So Thea is really interested in leading this army and eventually hopefully finding her mother, or at least finding out what happened to her. And, you know, there's danger, there's intrigue, there's kind of this dark romance. So it's a big read. It's a big read with lots of emotion. So definitely I would think that this would be more for your older teen readers. It was good. It had me hooked.
0: And there's love.
1: Yes. We always like
0: some love. And
1: we're always, we love it. We love it.
0: Come aboard. They're expecting you.
1: We can serenade it too. I love that. Books and music.
2: The whole package.
0: B. Kwame is a writer and broadcaster, and Lucy Mann is a producer here at CBC Books. You can find the books they recommended at cbcbooks.ca, along with many other recommended titles on the All-Canadian Kids Summer Reading List. It's always great to see y'all. This is, we got to keep this vibe.
1: We do.
2: Indeed.
1: It's a great vibe.
0: Fall is the next time. It's going to be great.
1: It will.
2: Thank you.

0: 25 years ago, Life of Pi made Yann Martell a literary star. It went on to win the Booker Prize and was adapted to the screen. Now, storytelling and the power of faith were themes in Life of Pi, and big ideas like that also animate Yann's new novel. It's called Son of Nobody, and it follows a Canadian academic who discovers a new account of the Trojan War. Here's Yann Martell doing the next chapter's Proust questionnaire.
1: Tell me about your favorite character in fiction.
2: From when I was a little kid, I remember being deeply moved by Winnie the Pooh and his travails.
1: Who is your favorite painter?
2: Oh, lots of those. I love Pablo Picasso. He's unbelievably famous, overknown, but he's an extraordinary, extraordinary artist. You see the trajectory of his life as an artist, mind-blowing. I really love, actually, visual arts. I find that refreshing distraction or refreshment from words.
1: What is your favorite journey?
2: I have, like, all my long-distance journeys. I love traveling. I traveled with my parents when I was a kid because they were diplomats, and I never shook the habit. I love traveling. I'm on tour here. One of the things I love is going into cities, landing into cities, and being able to visit their art museums. I'm going to Dallas. I'm going to go to the Dallas Museum of Art. I'm going to go to Auckland. I'm going to go and visit their art museum in New Zealand. So I love traveling, and I like the further away, the more different the place is, the more I love the idea of going there.
1: What is your principal defect?
2: Conflict avoidance. Sometimes it makes sense, you maintain the peace, but sometimes that means intolerable things fester.
1: Where would you like to live?
2: Well, I quite like living in Saskatoon, Saskatchewan, which blows most people's minds, but I do love the prairies. They are beautiful. World's biggest skies. It's like we're in outer space, and it's the sunniest province in Canada. Who doesn't love the sun? The prairies are magnificent. That flatness, it's like a Rothko painting. So I love where I live. I wouldn't live there if I didn't. But to be honest, I've loved most every place I've visited, and most every place has something to it that's wondrous. And not just the famous places like London, Paris, New York, those are. But the humblest little village I might have visited in India has something that it's brought me. So in a sense, yeah, your question, where would I like to live? I'd like to live everywhere, but I happen to like where I'm living right now.
1: What is your idea of perfect happiness?
2: Being with the ones that I love, who love me.
1: What is your greatest regret?
2: I have no single big regret. I have a multitude of small ones. Little times when I failed to be kind, to notice. Like, for example, I was in L.A. with my two of my children. And at one point we walked by, and suddenly, unexpectedly, we came upon a man on the ground. He was African-American. And he was lying on the floor, on the ground, in a fraction of a second. First of all, I realized he wasn't threatening. But I realized that he wasn't all there. He must have been on... I don't think he was drunk. I think maybe on drugs. But anyway, nonetheless, he was lying on the ground. And I can excuse it by saying I was with my children or whatever. But we just walked by. Even though he wasn't threatening or anything. There was no reason to flee. We didn't flee. We just walked by. But I regret that I didn't stop. Go back and say, hey man, are you all right? Can I help you in any way? But instead, whatever, slothfulness, fear for my children, even though he wasn't threatening, whatever, I moved on. So I failed to help. You know, was it some sort of racism that he was black and I was white? But there's no excuse. I should have stopped, gone back and say, hey man, you know, can I help you? Are you all right? So it's more those little regrets of failed, where I failed to connect with someone. I failed to be kind.
1: Who are your favorite characters in history?
2: It would be pretty cool to meet Leo Tolstoy. It would be neat to meet Kafka. Need to kind of meet Virginia Woolf, I guess. I don't think she'd be quite barrel of laughs, but hey, it'd be nice to meet Jesus to get a sense of him. Same token, it'd be nice to meet the Prophet Muhammad if I spoke Arabic, get a sense of him too. Yeah, I guess that's a number of them.
1: What is your greatest extravagance?
2: You know what? I'm not materially extravagant because I don't ask much of that. But, you know, we're going to Japan this summer, my family and I got us can't believe admitting this, I got his business class tickets because I said I hate jet lag, so let's fork out the money so we can actually enjoy ourselves in Japan, and that means my 10-year-old son's going to be flying business class. It's going to completely rot him to his core, but that means he'll behave better in Japan because he won't be jet lagged to death. So a little extravagant, little creature comforts like that, I guess, but you know what? I'm not a material person. I find that the greatest wealth in life is through emotions, and extravagant emotions doesn't feel like an extravagance. It feels like a kindness. So a material extravagance is not too many.
1: What is your greatest fear?
2: Well, death. One accepts it, one doesn't want it. Well, as a writer, I suppose a terrible review. I mean, I got a bad review for Son of Nobody in the New York Times. That sucks. That hurts. You invest yourself in a book and then someone in three pages sort of dismisses it. So that hurts. I wouldn't say it's my greatest fear, but it's certainly something that hurts.
1: What is your greatest achievement?
2: My children.
0: That was Yann Martell answering the Proust questionnaire. His new novel is called Son of Nobody. That's all for today. Jacqueline Kirk is our senior producer with Lisa Matthews and Trevor Carter. Aaron Balser is the executive producer of CBC Books. And thanks this week to Danielle Duval and the CBC Books digital team. Next week, we start our summer season, so we'll be bringing you a brand new slate of interviews along with some previously loved favorites from the past season. I'm Antonio Michael Downing. Thank you for supporting us and for being here, and we hope we see you next time.

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5: Canadian comedians excel on the world stage, but do they also act as a kind of cultural Canadian shield, protecting our sense of ourselves? 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
6: From CBC News The World This Hour, I'm Stephanie Skanderas. The RCMP is now in charge of the search for six missing people after a chartered boat sank in BC's Georgia Strait yesterday. Four people have been rescued. The military launched a massive search after local boaters saw people floating in the water without life jackets. Brian Angus and Dorothy Stauffer say they spotted five people from their sailboat.
7: So we kept circling with the dinghy and managed to get three of them.
8: I directed them to swim to the dinghy line and then to try and climb onto the dinghy or hang on to it.
7: When we initially saw the sight of five,
8: we lost sight of the other two.
7: We decided to just go for the three that were closer together. That's the decision, a hard one we had to make.
6: BC Emergency Health Services says one of those rescued is in critical condition. Police in Winnipeg have charged a grade 12 student with criminal harassment of a teacher. The teen is also facing charges of mischief and non-consensual distribution of intimate images. The student bombarded the 24-year-old teacher with explicit messages for months, including AI-generated intimate images of her. Police would not provide details because of the laws in place to protect youth. Rescuers in Venezuela have pulled a man from rubble more than 100 hours after he was trapped. Onlookers cheer on as emergency workers carry the 21-year-old man out on a gurney. Many international teams are now on the ground, but the chances of finding survivors are dwindling. Residents, desperate to dig their loved ones out, are using crowbars, mallets, and their bare hands. Last week's earthquake has killed nearly 1,500 people. That number is expected to rise. Venezuela's president says displaced survivors will be housed in temporary camps until their houses can be assessed for damage. The record-breaking heat wave in Europe is now settling in the eastern part of the continent. In France, the heat is being blamed for more than 1,000 deaths. Anna Cunningham has more.
9: In France, the government faces questions over its preparedness. More trees in the capital, Paris, are reportedly overwhelmed with limited storage space for bodies in cold rooms. Speaking about the Paris region, Laurent Nunez, the French Interior Minister, admits that in funeral homes, the Île-de-France region is under particular strain. He says resources are being extended. Nunez argues they have implemented lessons learned from the deadly heatwave of 2003 that claimed some 15,000 lives. According to Public Health France, 85% of deaths reported since June 20th have been from those aged 65 and over. As the red heat alert is due to end today in France, government officials there are holding a crisis meeting on what lessons can be learned to help in any future heat wave. Anna Cunningham, CBC News, London.
6: Team Canada is steeling itself to make history yet again. It's about to enter uncharted territory at the FIFA World Cup when the men's team plays its next knockout match on Saturday. But for now, Canadians are celebrating the player who kept the dream alive. Jamie Strachan has more.
10: It was a goal that set off celebrations across the country. Stefan Eustachio's deft strike in the dying moments sealed Canada's place in the final 16 teams at the World Cup. It's a moment he's been preparing for all his life, says his brother Mauro.
11: He's someone that he likes to pressure. He puts his chest out when he wants to fight, and he wants to obviously, you know, do his country proud.
10: Eustachio grew up in Leamington, Ontario, to Portuguese parents. He moved back to Portugal when he was seven and eventually played professionally there. But his Canadian roots roots were always strong. It's been an emotional few years leading up to this goal. Eustáquio lost both of his parents within a year. Both were on his mind during his post-game interview with TSN.
12: Everything I do is for my family, for my parents, for my girlfriend, for my daughter, for all of them.
10: Canada faces the winner of today's Morocco-Netherlands game next Saturday. Jamie Strachan, CBC News, Toronto.
6: And that's The World This Hour. 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
13: Oh, that's a good question. 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
14: Oh,
13: actually.
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18: Good evening, Stratford. How are you guys doing? Welcome to a full house.
19: And welcome to Ideas in the Afternoon. I'm Nala Ayed.
20: We're taking you to Stratford, Ontario, where in May 2026, we recorded a live discussion on stage.
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20: Thank you. Thank you very much. Can you hear me all right? Okay, let us know if you don't, because otherwise I won't have a show. The show is about us, Canadians, Canada, who we are and who we are not. And whether comedy, culturally speaking, is our Canadian shield, something that defines us and maybe even protects us and our aspirations. So we are here to talk about comedy as a Canadian shield, how comedy shapes us as Canadians. Now, as you can imagine, there is a danger in saying that, because talking about comedy kind of has this way of sapping the fun out of the evening. But there won't be, I will try to promise this, there will not be any earnest or hand-wringing, dry-as-dust discussion here, because I am joined by three award-winning performers who I know you're going to love listening to. Their credits are legion, and their accomplishments are so vast that I'm tempted to say that we need no introduction, but that wouldn't be polite or Canadian. So how about a Canadian compromise and a really brief introduction? And I will begin on my left here. Deborah McGrath is a comedian, writer, and director whose comedy Bonafides, began with Second City Improv and is best known for roles in Little Mosque on the Prairie, Seven Little Monsters, and Paradise Falls, and recently, the series Harmony Gardens. Welcome. Next, Marta Chavez. Her many TV appearances include Just for Laughs, We're Funny That Way Festival, and the Winnipeg Comedy Festival, and she's often been heard on CBC Radio on Laugh Out Loud, The Debaters, Because News, and now Ideas. Welcome, yay. Marta.
21: Thank you.
20: Thank you for being here.
21: Thank you.
20: Last but not least, Stratford's
18: Saint
20: own.
18: Saint
20: thank
18: Radford,
20: you.
18: I would say here.
20: Brittle Star, a.k.a. Stuart Reynolds. Apart from his many TV appearances, his work has brought him to the White House and to meeting the Prime Minister. And of late, he's become the best-selling author of the book Lessons from Cats for Surviving Fascism, translated so far into 9 languages.
21: Wow.
20: Welcome, Stuart.
18: Thank you.
20: Yeah. I have a very general question for all of you. Deb, maybe we can start with you.
21: Okay.
20: When we say Canadian comedy, that of course presupposes that there is such a thing.
21: Mm-hmm.
20: Can you just tell me what in your own experiences convinces you that there is in fact something called Canadian comedy?
21: That is a really good question. And of course, I've worked with so many fabulous Canadians. I'm married to one of the great Canadian comedians, Colin Mochrie. And thank you. Thank you very much. It was a wise choice. But I'll tell you what, I do think we have a distinct sense of humor. I think because we laugh at ourselves. I think because Canadians do not take themselves too seriously, which is why, going back to Agent Orange and his 51st date, we suddenly went, this isn't funny. It was like a rousing, you know, elbows up, as they say. I think because from coast to coast, we're storytellers and funny storytellers. I grew up in a family, Scottish-Irish background. We got together. There were stories. There were songs. There were guitars. There was my grandfather played the accordion. Everybody laughed all the time. And I think that's who we are.
14: Okay, that's pretty good evidence. Stuart.
18: I think one of the superpowers that Canada has and Canadians have is this ability to be objective about things. It must come from being so close to the U.S. We're always just on the outside of the action. So we get to watch what's happening. And we get to also learn from it. So it's kind of like being in a sibling relationship where we watch what they do and go, oh, it was kind of cool, but I don't want to do that necessarily. I don't want to punch down. I want to make sure everyone's included. And it's a weird sort of power that Canada has where we can be self-deprecating, but in a way that it's still filled with pride, which is weird.
21: Yeah.
14: Marta, there's another way to ask you this. Maybe this might be, this is how I'm going to ask you the same question. If Canadian comedy had to write a profile of itself on some dating app, what do you think it would say?
16: It would say, I am very funny. Mm-hmm. But nobody knows it because we don't have a big industry. It's not that we don't have comedians. I have worked 33 years touring with comedians everywhere, even in little towns in Timmins, near Timmins, Ontario. And I tell you, there is a lot of comedians. And the best comedians in the United States, I can tell you, are Canadian. Yeah. Yes.
14: That is a fact. I think we know that. Yeah.
16: Yeah.
14: What other adjectives can you think of if you're describing Canadian comedy? It sounds like maybe humble.
16: Well, in stand-up, for example, we practice a lot. Whereas in the United States, it's so cutthroat. They just have the little 5 minutes. In Los Angeles, they just have 5 minutes here, 5 minutes there. And we hone our acts.
21: We did it for a while. We moved to the U.S. It was great, but when I was down there, very pregnant, and then had our daughter, I felt different. I felt like I wasn't one of them. You know that scene in Invasion of the Body Snatchers at the end when Donald Sutherland, she's so happy she's found him, and then he walks to her, and then he goes, ooh! That's what I... that at any moment they were going to me out of there. I just wanted to go home. And my husband always tells people every time I heard Joni Mitchell or Neil Young, I would just bawl my eyes out. What? I feel like such a Canadian. And I missed it. And we chose to live the lifestyle we want rather than to pursue the career that might have given us... a different financial lifestyle.
14: Was there a moment, was there something that happened that persuaded you, no, it's time to go home?
21: I never loved it. I'll be honest. My husband is the most adaptable creature on earth. And I would say, and now we're going to Bermuda for 10 years or wherever. I never liked it. I felt I didn't know where I was. Yeah. Ron James, the great Ron James, always says home is looking around and knowing where you are. Mm. And I thought that was a great thing. Because
14: yeah,
21: I didn't know where I was.
14: Yeah. Yeah.
21: And, you know, the writers on the show, their advice to us day one, we said, oh, please give us what's happened. Well, what do we do? A gun in the car and a gun in your house, rubber shoes by the door, a bag of money. And I thought, we're not in Kansas anymore. Or rather, we are in Kansas. And I'd like to go back to Ontario. So,
14: yeah,
21: we tried it. And it didn't work for us. And yet... tons of friends down there who love it, and I get why they love it,
14: right.
21: But I'm Canadian.
14: Yeah. And yet, Stuart, one of the things that shapes Canadian comedy is our proximity to the U.S. Just expand on that. How so?
18: Yeah, I think we get to, I mean, exactly as Deb said, I felt like you never feel like you fully fit in the U.S. when you're in the U.S. I always equate going to the U.S. as to going to Disney World. And if you've been to Disney World, I love Disney World, by the way.
21: Me too.
18: You go to Disney World and you go to the security and that guy is like 84 years old, pokes around in your bag, and checks for whatever handguns or something. And he looks in the bag and he looks you in the eye. He knows you're not going to try to move into Disney World. He knows that in 8 hours, you're going to be leaving there, not talking to your family.
21: Yeah.
18: Poor, sunburnt. But generally happy, you'll come back another time later. I equate the U.S. to that, and that idea of it's
2: it's fun to go to, fun to watch, but it feels, as a Canadian, it's like, I prefer safety. I prefer, it's life, liberty, and the pursuit of happiness in the U.S., and it's peace, order, and good government in Canada. I like that one better.
21: And Medicare.
20: You know, I don't want to make too many comparisons to other parts of the world, but I lived in the UK for a long time for my job, and there seemed to be a preponderance of Scottish comedians who seemed to kind of have this dual role, dual sort of view on society in the UK, and I wonder whether there's something like that at play with Canadians and Americans. Yeah. Marta, yeah, do you think that?
21: Yeah, it's like they're being the fish out of water. Mm-hmm. That you play, but I went to Los Angeles several times. I had great management. They wanted me to move there, and I didn't like it. I started touring there, and all the comedians speaking bad about other comedians really cutthroat. And I love my community here. I love it, so I decided I didn't want to live there. Yeah, although people were telling me, you're Spanish, there is a huge market there. And I'm like, no, I'd rather be here.
3: Yeah. I mean, they're the dream. As far as show business, mm-hmm. they're the dream. Mm-hmm. But they've got the money. They've got the producers. There's so many people making art down there. Yeah. It's a machine. So we always look there and think, oh, wouldn't it be nice? But then you've got to decide what your priority.
20: So how does that affect the tone and the feel of Canadian comedy? Being able to watch what's happening there and saying, that's not what we're doing. We're doing something different over here.
3: Because we're also watching Britain.
20: Right.
3: I really think, I know this is an old trope maybe, but we grew up largely very connected to British television, British relatives. So we have both. We take from everything, mm-hmm. UK, US, and I think we sort of found our pond in the middle.
20: Stuart?
2: I was going to say, referring back to the Scotland-England thing,
20: right.
2: Which is that idea that it's a very apt description of Canada and the US, because of course it's almost 10 times the population of England compared to Scotland. But Scotland's very, very different. There's one of my favorite shows in Scotland is Still Game, and fantastic show. If you haven't seen it, it's amazing. Ask anyone in England if they know about it, and they have never heard of it in their lives. Like, how can you guys not? Their island is tiny. How do you not know this? But it's a different culture. There's definite difference in culture between the two. More so in Scotland and England compared to Canada and the U.S. Actually, I was just in Scotland. I was in Scotland in September for the first time in a little while, and I'd spent a lot of time in England, specifically London. And as I was walking downtown in Glasgow, there was three young women out on the town. And when you go from London to Glasgow, London's height of fashion. When you go to Glasgow, it's a blood sport to go out at night. This is fun. You're going to do things. Yeah. And these three women were walking down the street, and without missing a beat, just to underline the fact that I was in Glasgow and not London, this young woman pulled down her trousers, proceeded to pee, and kept walking without missing a stride or the joke that she was telling her friends. I thought, I'm home. This is great.
20: So your point about Canadian comedy then?
2: I've seen more than my fair share of Canadian women do the exact same maneuver.
3: But they're much older and can't help it. Speaking for
20: okay,
3: a
20: we're done here. We're done. What do you think? How does the way we do comedy here, now that we've sort of defined it, although I still think there's more we can say about it, but how do you think the way you do comedy here help shield us as Canadians? Deb?
3: Shield us.
20: Yeah.
3: Shield us from.
20: Being from our, from stronger forces coming from the South or elsewhere?
3: I think because our humor, it does come from our heritage, which is a lot of old country heritage. It isn't just this country we stand on. And I think those traditions are deep in us. Mm-hmm.
21: So we take that humor and we're gathering our people to laugh. It always feels like humor in Canada is a community event.
16: Yeah. Yes.
14: Yeah.
16: It's like the, like you're in the kitchen with your friends.
21: Yeah.
16: Saying, and it is different from province to province.
21: Yeah.
16: Oh, it is different. Like I grew up in Quebec. I started doing comedy in Montreal. Mm-hmm. I was an allophone. Yeah. Yeah, because I wasn't either English nor French. I was an allophone.
14: Proudly
16: so I was a minority inside of a minority. And then to expand my wings, I moved to Toronto, and it's different. Mm-hmm. And when you go to Newfoundland, the humor is totally different. And when you go to Halifax, they are obsessed with telling you about the Halifax explosion. Yeah.
21: It's funny.
16: It's tragedy plus time. Tragedy plus time. But they are very, very friendly. Whereas if you go to the prairies, it's another kind of humor. But I think that what unites Canadian humor in general is that is in community, that is born from probably because it's cold and you have to tell jokes to warm your bones up, you know, when there was no television or no internet. Tell me a joke and I'm going to be warmer.
2: Yeah. That's right. I completely agree with that. We underestimate the impact of the weather and the environment in Canada. Mm-hmm. We're very much we spent a lot of the year together indoors in the same spaces. And I think it's great, especially when you can share jokes and humor and funny stories. It brings a sense of community. There's that warmth that comes with for sure. But it also, I think, in relation to the U.S. specifically, it's nice to have inside jokes. Like I can say a joke about Sobeys. Nobody in America knows what the hell I'm talking about. Mention Zares, it's even worse. Like, what the hell is a Zare? Mm.
14: There's some satisfaction in that.
2: Yeah, exactly. Yeah. Exactly.
16: Yeah. And they have Baywatch and we have the Beachcombers.
21: And one of them was very hot.
16: Yeah, Bruno.
21: But I mean, let's face it, we're also not putting down the U.S. Americans because they've got some killer comedy.
16: They have some killer
21: comedians.
14: And that's
21: it's just that we can be proudly different and still love them and aspire to some of the things they do.
14: Yeah. You mentioned elbows up earlier. And yeah. I want us to all cast our minds back to the threats that Donald Trump made to annex Canada to make us the 51st state. And it was comedian Mike Myers who popularized the elbows up gesture in response, which, of course, in case you haven't heard it and you're under a rock somewhere, it's a reference to hockey legend Gordie Howe, who was infamous for his elbows on the ice. What do you make of the fact that it was a comedian who entered that fray?
16: It had to be.
21: Yeah, I think it makes sense.
2: I agree.
14: Tell me why. Why does it make sense? Marta.
16: Because the creature, what he hates the most is that you laugh at him. Or when he doesn't understand something and he didn't understand at all what elbows up was or anything. Those Canadian people, they are crazy. They first say, come from away, and then they say, don't come from away. And Mike Myers is an expert in Dr. Evil. So, you know, he knows. He knows Mike, the evilness. Yeah.
21: Mike is also, a lot of friends, especially friends in L.A., say I'm the most Canadian person they know. Mike is, actually. Mm-hmm. And I know that when the Prime Minister asked him, but you live down there, he went, yeah, but I'm... And that's the other thing. He's got to live down there. Mm-hmm. I mean, that's his world now. And then you love it. I mean, who wouldn't love New York City? I think it needed to be a comedian because there's power in making people laugh.
14: Okay. So I guess thinking of that decision for the Prime Minister to choose Mike Myers to have in that ad during the election campaign, looking to a comedian for credibility says something about the time that we're living in. What does it say?
21: That's a good point.
14: What does it say?

0: jumped on that bandwagon.
1: Right.
0: Because it was a great concept and we needed to.
1: Yeah. Well, I mean, beyond the... I mean, I'd like to ask you how this whole conversation changed your comedy. So we'll put that aside for a minute. But Deb, you actually went beyond your actual comedy and produced ads to promote buying Canadian and, you know, those pro-Canada ads. Mm-hmm. And it also included Rick Mercer, Ron James, and Scott Thompson. Again, why so many comedians? I keep asking the same question.
0: But. People were dying to do them because, and not to go down this rabbit hole, but I was frightened. I think we were all frightened. I don't know that we're not still, because the thing has still got stuff up his sleeve. And I think getting together and saying, buy Canadian and do these things, reminded us something we needed to be reminded of, that we can't rely, and nor should we be relying, because we've relied too long, and we have let them carry us. Yeah. We have, mm-hmm. and we can't deny that. And I think all of a sudden, somebody is saying, not only do we have to pull away from it, we must pull away from it. We must build our own country, and saying it with humor and reminding us all the things we have going for ourselves.
2: It's one of the things we have going is the box wine from Saskatoon, because people are not drinking booze from the States anymore.
1: But is Canadian comedy endangered? I mean, no. Given, is it? No.
0: I don't think it ever will be.
2: Yeah. I grew up in Nicaragua fearing an American invasion, and then I come to Canada, I was for many years enjoying my free health care since I am a hypochondriac, and now it's in danger. But you know, we are changing in a way. There is a kind of unity among comedians. A lot of people have come back. Of the people that had that left, they have come back because they don't want to be there, basically.
0: Yeah. And you know what? We're essentially, this is the bad and the good. We have allowed them to be our what's the word I'm looking for? Anyone?
1: Protector.
3: Wives.
0: Yeah, protector.
1: Guardian.
0: We've allowed that, and they have done it. But by the same token, we are a peace-loving folk.
3: Yeah.
0: We just are. We don't want, you know, we don't want any of the trouble.
2: Yeah. No trouble, no guns.
0: No.
2: And healthcare. That's what we want.
0: Yeah.
1: So that's how it affects politics. I'm curious how it's changed the way you do comedy. This conversation about the possibility of annexation, about us being 51st state, how did it change the way you do comedy?
2: The rage.
1: The rage. So besides going down to Niagara Falls and picking fights with America.
2: Menopause. The rage. No, but it is, I find that this is no game. I hear the trumpets of the apocalypse every morning on Facebook. Oh. And then I think that we have to say how great is our country. There are a lot of people saying that our country sucks. There are a lot of people saying that, oh, there is an invasion of immigrants, and I feel affected. And all the Uber drivers I go with also feel affected about that, you know, because they also don't want to be American. No, none of the immigrants want to be American. No.
1: Stuart, how's your comedy changed?
3: I changed. I mean, when I started doing comedy as a thing about 14 years ago, it was like dad jokes and very sort of simple, sort of fluffy, non-threatening type of humor. And then, as I noticed, the world was kind of changing, and I've never been interested in politics. However, it sort of seemed like we passed a line between politics, which is like tax policy and whatever, all the boring stuff. And then you get into like, oh, this is now ethical. This is now right and wrong stuff. This is like people's rights to just live and be free and be happy and be healthy. I think I should probably use my platform a little bit to do something about that. So I'm thankful I had a little bit of a platform to do so. Mm-hmm. And it feels important. It feels important to kind of, when I don't do stuff that's political, If I do too much of that stuff, I feel myself I'm being negligent if I don't do it.
1: How much of that shift is writing this book in 2024? It was before Trump times two. How much is that part of the shift that you made into the political world?
3: Yeah, so the book with Lessons from Cancer, Surviving Fascism at your favorite bookstore now, or actually out in the lobby right now if you're here. It was written actually a couple weeks after Trump was reelected, and I thought, you idiots,

0: I can't believe how stupid people are. I'm going to give them the stupidest combo ever, cats and fascism. I thought it was ridiculous. And then I started writing it, and over the chapters, I thought to myself, oh, God, this is actually getting a little more serious. This is like Animal Farm, but funnier.
1: What's the main message of the book? Like, what were you trying to do with the book?
0: I think the message is there's a weird... We've got access to so much information now through social media. We've all got a phone, a computer in our pockets, and our purses, whatever. And we've got so much information, but we're also so malleable currently. We're so compliant. We're so apathetic sometimes because there's so much information. We just kind of let it wash over us. We're like, I can't deal with this today. And it's really important to take breaks from consuming news, but you have a responsibility to yourself, your family, your community, your next generations to be aware of what's happening and actually realize, oh, this actually might be taking a bad turn. We should maybe do something about it to stop it before it gets too horrible.
2: 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My onstage discussion with Stuart Reynolds, Marta Chavez, and Deb McGrath took place as part of the Provocation Ideas Festival in Stratford, Ontario, in May 2026.
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4: This is your Environment Canada weather update. I'm Catherine Crummy. For St. John's and the Avalon Peninsula North, becoming cloudy after midnight, low 10 degrees. For Clarenville, Terra Nova, Gander, Bonavista North, and the Bay of Exploits, a few showers ending this evening, then clearing, risk of thunderstorms early this evening, low 12. For the Bonavista Peninsula, chance of showers early this evening, low 10. For Green Bay, White Bay, Buchans, Grand Falls, Windsor, and Conagra, good chance of showers early this evening, then a risk of thunderstorms, low 9. For the Buren Peninsula, Bergeo-Ramia, and Channel Port-au-Basque, chance of drizzle or showers late this evening, low 9. For Gros Morne, Bay St. George, Corner Brook, and Parsons Pond to Hawke's Bay, chance of drizzle overnight, fog patches along the coast, low 9. For the Northern Peninsula East, partly cloudy, low 8. For Port Saunders and the Straits, chance of drizzle late this evening, low 8. Now let's take a look at Labrador. For Labrador City and Wabush, chance of showers this evening, risk of thunderstorms early this evening, local smoke, low 7. For Churchill Falls and the Churchill Valley, chance of showers this evening, local smoke, low 7. For Upper Lake Melville and Eagle River, good chance of showers this evening and a thunderstorm risk, low 11. For Nain, good chance of showers this evening, low 6. For Hopedale and Postville to Makovic, chance of showers this evening, local smoke, low 8. And for Rigolet and Red Bay to Lanseclair, partly cloudy, low 7. That is your Environment Canada weather update. I'm Catherine Crummy.
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2: Let's face it, nothing is more earnest than talking about Canadian identity, unless it's talking about Canadian comedy. So talking about Canadian comedy may not be the most appetizing subject on the intellectual menu, at least not at first. But as our discussion went on, patterns of comedy and identity began to emerge more fully, especially as we got into how politics and political identity have become so embedded in our everyday lives.
1: Marta, back to you for a minute, because I know you teach stand-up comedy. So I'm curious how much more politics enters into your instruction to your students now than it used to be before.
5: Well, you know, I try my best not to impose anything of me, you know, because here I show up at college, all boys. Mm-hmm. They were all boys in a course. And they grew up during the pandemic, so they were feral. They had not gone to school with other people. Like, they didn't know how to relate to other people. And there comes the middle-aged Nicaraguan lesbian to teach you stand-up comedy. So you know what I mean? I didn't want them to say, oh, she's imposing us, like, what she thinks and everything. But so whenever I have a badass in the class who wants to do what they call, edgy comedy. Mm. And they think that edgy comedy is aiming down and pointing out, you know, like at, I think that you can say anything if you aim up, if you're attacking power. But why are you going to attack a powerless community? Mm-hmm. In that instance, I put my foot down. But otherwise, you talk. If all you want to talk is sex, that I know you're not having, because
6: because I've seen you.
5: No, no, because I've seen you. And because I mean, you know, that is kind of like they learn it from. I try to influence them, but not that much. Influence them by example.
6: Yeah.
5: Let's say,
1: Deb, if we're agreeing here that Canadian comedy is part of the so-called resistance to...
6: Oh, I like that.
1: Yes, to the U.S. or to the influence of the U.S. What can Canadian comedy do in shielding us that other forms of Canadian resistance can't do?
6: Right now I'm thinking of what the resistance would wear. I've gone there. Not pillbox, not beret. Anyway, I'll think about that. What is it? Now you've got it. Truly,
1: I'm wondering what can you accomplish by using humor in talking about what's going on between Canada and the U.S. that you can't do with politicians or newspaper writer or, you know, opinion writers or shows like mine.
6: I think you've got to appeal to the common denominator, which is we're all people. I mean, I know we're mad at the politicians there and the people that voted for him, but we also have to remember there's at least half of the people that didn't and are suffering more than we are because they're humiliated throughout the world and many of them don't deserve it. So I think we have to think more from the perspective of the people, what we are, which is every day. We are people just living our lives. And when you were talking earlier about the things you don't... I read the newspapers every day, and I'm to the point of, that's as much as I need to know about that. And that headline says it all. I'm flipping. I'm telling you, I'm desperate for the obituaries, just so I can get a laugh. And I'm turning pages. And that's it. I feel we have to live the biggest... but the simplest version of our lives right now. We have to gentle ourselves. We have to laugh. We have to go to the movies or do the fun things with friends. And we've got the season for that coming because it is so dark. So we have to be light and we have to laugh. And they always say, tell Canadian stories. And I always think, what is that though? Well, those are our stories. Just how we live our lives. It can seem similar to Americans because we are similar in many ways.
1: You've all touched on how different Canadian comedy is to American comedy or humor, and I just want to kind of delve into that a little bit more. For example, those celebrity roasts in the U.S. where a famous person is essentially insulted over the course of the performance. Is that kind of format welcome or imaginable here in Canada, Deb?
6: I don't know. We're so takeoff, eh? Like, that's what our roast would be. It would actually be called takeoff, eh? And when we were putting them down, we'd just go, well, takeoff, eh? I don't feel they're quintessentially Canadian. I don't know. I wouldn't want to be a part of one, but that's just me.
5: They do have the Roast Battles Canada.
6: What's it called?
5: Roast Battles.
1: They do,
5: Canada.
1: Okay. And how would you compare them to the brand that we see down south?
5: Well, the roast that you see in the United States are famous people. Here, you're roasting people that are not famous.
1: Right.
5: so the people at home don't know what are your...
6: You're trying to make a living here.
5: So then you're going to go to work in Timmins, Ontario together, and then you insulted each other, and it's going to be awkward. I refuse, because I know they're going to call me fat. I know they're going to call me old. I know that they're going to talk about my accent. They're going to talk about the lesbian. I already know what they're gonna say. What? And the people at home will go, and
6: because
5: take off. But it's not my type of humor. I don't like it.
1: No. It's not very Canadian, is it?
0: Yeah, Stuart? We were talking earlier about the roast from the 70s and stuff, and how they were a bit more clever and a bit smarter compared to the ones that happen now. And there are some funny parts that happen in the roast, but it's usually quite nasty all the time. And I think it's something that kind of nastiness is a very, to me, kind of an American trait. I related to sports. I remember having this woman from Manhattan who was about 92 years old. She said to me, the difference between Canada and America is that America is baseball. America is one person at bat at a time. You're on a team, but it's up to one person to make the next point. That's it. Whereas Canada is hockey. We're a team all the time on the ice, which is it's totally different.
1: Is that true, Marta? Do you guys agree? Is that true?
6: I've never thought of that before. Yeah.
0: She was very wise, and in turn, I sound wise. Yeah.
6: You 100% do. No, it's an interesting concept. And, you know, now we've got heated rivalry, so that ups the game. We've got the team and the team.
5: Yeah. Even Joan Rivers said after her roast, Joan Rivers, and you know how she was, Joan Rivers, that she could roast anybody. She said that she was on the verge of crying. Yeah. So why would I put myself on that in that predicament? You have to carpe diem, like, the day that Trump threatened that he was going to nuke Iran, I was doing the keto diet. And then I said to myself, what if Trump blows up the world and I didn't eat the f***ing cookie? You have to carpe diem. Carpe the cookie, I say. Carpe the cookie.
1: And that is, those are the wise words from the show, carpe the cookie.
5: Carpe diem. I can say, and I didn't eat the stupid cookie, so you can put it on the radio.
1: We could stop there, too. But Stuart, you know, we said we wouldn't be earnest, but maybe this is kind of an earnest question, but where do you draw the line between something that's, you know, in bad taste versus something that's a lot harder, or maybe even hate speech? Like, how do you draw the line? Where?
0: I mean, the golden, like I say, golden rule, I don't know if that's a bad thing or not anymore. The main rule is that you don't punch down, as Marta says. You just don't. Because it's not good. It doesn't help anything. I feel, again, being aware of having a platform is important, realizing that your words matter and they impact people. And, you know, I remember, I often compare myself to Oprah.
5: your words matter, and you know there are a lot of warriors, freedom of speech out there. This guy the other day on Facebook, he says to me, "You're just a fat, ugly dyke." And then I said to him, "Why are you saying that? That's not polite. Why are you telling me that?" And he goes, "It's my freedom of speech. I can say whatever. It's my freedom of speech." When he said that it was his freedom of speech to comment about my looks, I went to his family photo album. Mm. And I said to him, "Your little daughter looks like an alligator." And then he became for censorship immediately. You have to learn how to defend yourself.
0: That's pretty there's mixed done. Messages happening here. Yeah.
5: No, I'm saying freedom of speech doesn't mean that you have to go around insulting people, but you can defend yourself.
0: Sure.
5: Right?
1: Back to the idea of punching down.
5: Yeah.
0: Stuart, what like you do is you find some guy's ugly kid.
5: No. He drew first blood.
6: But I mean, you're not going to stop people from saying what they want.
5: Yeah.
6: And freedom of speech is a very real thing. There's no two ways about it. I, you know, am the proud mother of a trans daughter, beautiful, beautiful girl. And there are some comedians and some authors of famous books about wizards who seem to think that these people mentioning no names, you figure it out, that are cruel, like you pick on the most vulnerable people in society. Yeah. So my choice about them is take your freedom of speech. I support that. I don't support you. I don't have to listen to you. Mm-hmm. I don't have to pay money to see you, but you can say what you want. And I'm sorry that you feel that that's what you want to spend your time saying.
1: Yeah.
5: Yeah.
1: So I think the bottom line in all of this is that we really don't like bullies here, do we?
6: No.
1: Yeah.
6: That's, take off, eh?
0: Yeah. Yeah. No, it goes to the weather again. It's that idea of like, you know, you're going to end up shoveling out someone else's driveway because someone's going to help you shovel your driveway. So it's the weather, it's community. We have to rely on each other. Canada is not big enough to be all about the individual. We need to help each other.
5: Yeah. Okay. but that's another thing that is different from Canadian comedy and American comedy. In America at the moment, there are a lot of people that think that that is the goal of a stand-up comedy. Just talk about minorities, these minorities, and they don't realize that, oh, yeah, it's a little joke, yeah, but morons listen to you, and they may come and beat the person up, you know? Like, it's called stochastic terrorism, I think it's called, or something. Yeah. Yeah. Like, you have a microphone, why are you going to use it to these people that cannot defend themselves?
6: Because you can't think of anything clever to say.
5: No, but there is a wave in the United States about that. And it's contagious, and we are trying to push them from...
1: Yeah. Yeah. I have just a few more questions, but I want to remind the audience, this is a good moment. If you have a question, you've got your pencil and piece of paper, you can write your question. We'll get to as many of them as possible. We've covered a lot of ground, but if we agree that comedy, Canadian comedy, is part of the arsenal with which, and I don't mean to use war metaphors, but and the arsenal to resist Americanization or American culture or American politics, what is your most potent weapon or your most powerful shield as a comedian? Deb.
6: Oh, this is going to sound so pretentious and corny, but truth, telling the truth. I do talk about family, friends, little things that happen. I'll tell a very quick story.
1: Yes, please.
6: Because this is an example of what I find hilariously funny. Our daughter's name is Kinley. Our dog's name is Lilibet the Third, named after her most wonderful majesty, Queen Elizabeth. And so she was out walking Lilibet, and a neighbor came by and said, oh, what's your dog's name? And our daughter, I shouldn't have brought it up because I won't get through without laughing. Our daughter said, her name is Kinley. And then she went, what have I just done? Why did I say that? The concept of her thought process as she stood there and she said, Mom, I was going, say something. Tell her that the dog's name isn't Kinley. Say something. Oh, my God, she's leaning down. She's about to speak to Kinley. And then the woman starts to go, oh, who's a good kid? Who's a pretty Kinley? And Kinley said, I had to look away. I'm laughing. And now I can't say, my name's Kinley, and I can't tell you why I said it was her name. That's the kind of thing I find very funny.
1: Right.
6: Situational. Things that we do in our everyday lives that are mental.
1: Right.
6: And that we know are, and yet we do them. And as Canadians, we laugh at them. We laugh at ourselves. Right. See, I was doing a full circle there.
1: I like that.
6: But we laugh at the stupid things we do. Mm-hmm. And that's what I find funny. And that's why, and it's American, but when he came out with Ted Lasso, that was an example of punching up.
5: Yeah. Mm-hmm.
6: And doing a fun, kind thing. And I think there's a lot of that to be done. Right. We laugh as hard as that at that as we do at cruel stuff.
1: Right. I love the idea that truth is kind of at the heart of, you know, making comedy as potent a weapon as, again, to use that word, as it is in resistance. What else is there? Truth? Stories? What else?
5: Vulnerability.
1: What's that? Vulnerability.
5: Vulnerability. Ah. You have to be vulnerable.
1: Mm-hmm. Yeah.
5: To be able to be able to communicate with people, and then you open a little bit. This I learned from the beginning of stand-up because I had hang-ups about the accent. I learned that if you make fun of it first, it doesn't matter if the other ones make fun of it. Yeah. So my first joke was, I know that you'll think I have an awful accent and I don't give a shit. So that was my friend. That was my first joke 33 years ago.
6: Like, what's his name? Nate
5: Bergazzi.
6: Like, vulnerable.
1: Right.
6: Vulnerable. Right. Vulnerable.
5: Yeah. Yeah.
6: Doesn't care. Making himself look like a jerk. And people love it.
1: Love it. It's true.
5: Yeah. Yeah.
1: So truth, vulnerability.
6: As and the Canadian way.
1: Sounds like an ad.
7: You just took my answer, Deb.
1: Stuart,
5: sorry.
7: Inclusivity, I was going to say.
6: Oh, yeah.
7: But that's part of vulnerability as well, that idea of including people as much as possible. You can make fun of something that's happening. I can make fun of something that's happening in Alberta, but as long as I'm not making fun of people just from being Albertan. It has to just be funny in general, that's all.
1: Again, keeping in mind that comedy is part of the Canadian idea of resistance, but how do you put the serious into the funny?
6: Oh, I think they sort of go together like mm-hmm. bread yeah. and butter.
7: Comedians, to me, are the saddest people on earth.
1: We don't want to end there.
7: That's it. Good night, everyone. They are, because I think Deb's right. They are so close together. They're so yeah. that sadness, like you cry laughing. I mean, that's a really good, easy example to point out of that idea of like your defenses are down and you're feeling things. And that's how you put the seriousness in it, I think.
6: And it's a really lovely way to live if you can get to the point where you can find laughter in mm-hmm. the really dark moments.
5: Yeah.
6: Because they're going to come.
5: Mm-hmm. Yeah.
6: A friend of mine said, we've had a few friends get sick lately, and she went, oh, we're in the room now. Mm-hmm. And then we laughed about it.
5: Yeah.
6: But we're in the room, and we want to redecorate.
1: You've all said this in one way or another, and we all know this. It's a fraught time. Political polarization is everywhere. Threats are bubbling up from our southern neighbors and the rise of extremist politics. Just in your own words, where do you think Canadian comedy fits into trying to address that picture?
6: Fits in to
1: what,
6: the world.
1: What is the role? What is the role? What should be the role today in this context?
6: I honestly think that the phrase, you do you, works for that. Keep being who we are. Mm-hmm. Don't, so often we've tried to change and be more American and fit into their daft ways. And I think it's better. We know what we've got going on, and the world is knowing more and more what we've got going on. So I would say keep it going.
1: Marta.
5: Joy is resistance. And I'm going to have a good time to spite them. That's my motto. It comes from my mom. My mom will say, you're going to have a good time if I have to break every bone in your body. So that comes from my mother. So I said, I think joy comedy is resistance. Mm-hmm. It's like we have to laugh. Yeah. Because I'd rather go down laughing than crying with a cookie.
1: With a cookie. Let's do it.
7: I think for a long time, Canadians felt ashamed to be proud of being Canadian. And I think what's changing now in entertainment specifically, in comedy specifically, is that it's okay to be proudly Canadian. You can make fun of Canadians. You can be self-deprecating, but also fiercely loyal to Canada at the same time. You can be really happy about it. Like milk bags? Bring up milk bags to anyone. We were at an event in Ottawa, and a couple came up to me and said, listen, we've seen your post about milk bags, and you cut both ends. I cut both ends. My wife says I'm crazy. Who's right? The marriage depends on this. I said, well, you have to leave your wife, obviously, because she's an idiot. You cut both sides.
1: This is very, very connected to what we were just talking about. How does humor give you hope?
5: Well, it gives me hope of, at the very least, I'm having a good time. Yeah. I love to go making people laugh, like all the people that I talk to at the stores and everything. Yeah. And it's the accent, I know, it's not the material. But they laugh. but they laugh, I love to make people laugh, I love to make people happy. And it's also a Nicaraguan thing.
1: Yeah.
5: Like, we are very much like Canadians in a way.
1: In what way?
5: Like, for example, in Nicaragua, we have the same address system as in Newfoundland. You know, like, we don't have numbers in the houses because of earthquakes and everything. So you tell, okay, the place where you're going is three blocks down where the house of Maria used to be and now is the house of Edward. Three blocks from where the little dog died.
1: Right.
5: And then... And I love to find Canadian humor. I love to discover links to my own native culture, let's say.
1: This person is asking, some of the best comedy shows that run in the USA are not known specifically as Canadian. Should comedian actors and shows be doing more to promote themselves as Canadian?
7: Ooh.
5: Yes.
6: I'm of two minds about that. I always think... Let it stand on its own. Oh, that's such a Canadian thing to say. I am just super disappointed myself. Like, just do it for the love of it, for God's sake. Yeah. The idea in this business is promoting the star system. But, you know, the work ends up speaking for itself. I really think so. I watched this show called, the one where he lives in the basement, his parents' house. Late Bloomer, thank you. He travels with me to answer things I have forgotten. Late Bloomer. It is a great, great show. There's a million great Canadian shows on right now that you probably haven't seen. A million. It's just that we don't have as big a beast that can produce. It's not that. Why aren't people coming up with it? A million people are coming up with the best shows you've never seen because you can't get it done. You just can't get it produced.
5: Yeah. Exactly. There is no, for a stand-up comedy, for example, there is no Canadian Council for the Arts. There is no grant.
6: Yeah.
5: We have been trying forever to make it an art. And, I mean, to be declared an art, although, you know, sometimes I wonder, but I mean, like, we need money. Like, a lot of kids have great ideas.
6: Yeah,
5: a lot of they have the little cameras on their phones that they can film anything.
6: Yeah, it's great.
5: Like, a lot of people are in the racket now. Like, if you see the TikTok and everything, all civilians doing very funny.
1: A lot of talent.
6: Funny is funny.
7: And good stories are good stories.
1: Someone's asking this decency is a cornerstone of Canadian identity. Are our comedians more decent than Americans or Europeans? And if so, who is the most decent Canadian comic?
5: I would say Mr. Ron James. Would you say that?
6: What do you mean by decent?
1: Well, I believe this, they're saying decency is a cornerstone of Canadian identity. Are comedians more decent than Americans or Europeans? I assume it means a little bit more proper than others.
6: And you're putting Ron up for...
5: I misunderstood the question.
6: A dear friend, and I love him, when somebody said, think Ron James in one word. Decent is not on the list. Yeah.
5: No. He said, you know what I mean? Is like he talks a lot, but he won't curse. He's
1: good person.
6: Maybe you meant decent almost in a button down.
5: No.
1: I think perhaps not punching down, bully, not someone.
5: He has this vocabulary
6: he's a poet.
5: A poet. Yeah, that's what I
6: thought you meant more button down, straight laced.
5: We have great comics. We have Derek Edwards. Who is a storyteller from Timmins. He says he's the second most famous person from Timmins after Shania Twain. we have great comics. Yeah. I love the comedians from Canada. Yeah.
6: Yeah.
1: I think this one to you probably, Deb. Would you agree American humor equals put-down humor, British humor equals linguistic puns, etc., wordplay, European humor, surreal, Canadian humor, the best of European and British? You kind of said something like that earlier, I think.
6: Yeah, yeah. I mean, to a degree, I wouldn't want to categorize all those countries as one thing, because they're everything as well. I definitely think Canadian humor is a combination of all the humors.
5: Mm-hmm. Yeah.
6: We are a gatherer of humors.
5: We are a cornucopia. Yeah. Humor, that's what Ron James would say.
6: Yeah, exactly. Exactly. And in that sense, he's
5: a gagglest of comedy.
1: As a final question, that's probably not a fair question, but how many Canadian comedians do you think it would take to win the debate with Donald Trump?
5: Oh.
6: One.
5: One.
1: Their name?
6: Ron James.
5: Ron James, yeah. Yeah, Ron James.
6: No question. But he's not buttoned down, but he would take the thing down, and he would likely steal a line of yours
5: and
6: finish him by saying, your daughter looks like an alligator.
5: Your little daughter.
7: I don't think you'd even want to waste your time. I think it's better just to do what we can to strengthen ourselves up instead. We just go find Canadian comedians and comics and people acting and people in comedy in general, and make sure they're from Canada and appreciate them. That's it. Like me.
5: Yes.
1: Hear, hear. So Stuart, Marta, and Deb, thank you very, very much for being here tonight and taking our questions. Really wonderful to talk to you.
6: Thank you very much.
1: Thank you. Thank you very much being here. Really appreciate it.
2: Comedy as the Canadian Shield was recorded in Stratford, Ontario as part of the Provocation Ideas Festival in Stratford, Ontario. Special thanks to Mark Rosenfeld for making it all happen and to Michael Fischer for on-site recording. The web producer for Ideas is Lisa Ayuso. Technical production, Emily Chiarvesio. The senior producer is Nicola Lukšić. The executive producer of Ideas and producer of this episode is Greg Kelly, and I'm Nala Ayed.
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9: Oh, that's a good question. 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
15: Isn't that a foul? Why is that a penalty shot? And how come nobody knows when the clock will run out? Coming up on today's edition of On The Go, we'll plumb the mysteries of soccer. And to do that, we'll go straight to the source with a former referee who whistled hundreds of games. The show begins half an hour from now.
4: This is your Environment Canada weather update. I'm Catherine Crummy. For St. John's and the Avalon Peninsula North, becoming cloudy after midnight, low 10 degrees. For Clarenville, Terra Nova, Gander, Bonavista North, and the Bay of Exploits, a few showers ending this evening, then clearing, risk of thunderstorms early this evening, low 12. For the Bonavista Peninsula, chance of showers early this evening, low 10. For Green Bay, White Bay, Buchans, Grand Falls, Windsor, and Conagra, good chance of showers early this evening, then a risk of thunderstorms, low 9. For the Buren Peninsula, Bergeau-Ramia, and Channel Port-au-Basque, chance of drizzle or showers late this evening, low 9. For Gros Morne, Bay St. George, Corner Brook, and Parsons Pond to Hawke's Bay, chance of drizzle overnight, fog patches along the coast, low 9. For the Northern Peninsula East, partly cloudy, low 8. For Port Saunders and the Straits, chance of drizzle late this evening, low 8. Now let's take a look at Labrador. For Labrador City and Wabush, chance of showers this evening, risk of thunderstorms early this evening, local smoke, low 7. For Churchill Falls and the Churchill Valley, chance of showers this evening, local smoke, low 7. For Upper Lake Melville and Eagle River, good chance of showers this evening and a thunderstorm risk, low 11. For Nain, good chance of showers this evening, low 6. For Hopedale and Postville to Makovic, chance of showers this evening, local smoke, low 8. And for Rigolet and Red Bay to Lanseclair, partly cloudy, low 7. That is your Environment Canada weather update. I'm Catherine Crummy.
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0: sitting in for Gavin on the season finale, and I'm here with Mamdani's chosen slate of panelists. Let's meet this week's panel. Like a UK citizen, she's proven herself ungovernable. She will not be tamed. It's Jan Caruana.
1: You can't keep me down.
0: With all the Taylor Swift wedding rumors swirling, she's on the show in case they end up tying the knot right here. Toss some rice at Rebecca Kohler.
1: Oh my God, it's me. Wait, if they don't get married, do I get to marry that guy?
0: You can marry anyone you want tonight.
2: Thank you.
0: He's never used AI to edit his photos. Well, just one time to correct that orange hue. It's Brandon Ash Muhammad.
3: Inshallah.
0: All right, panel, are you ready to make games out of the news?
1: Yes.
4: Yes.
0: Then let's begin.
5: Here we go.
1: Yeah.
0: Panel, we're only a few days into summer, but the news doesn't stop just because it's hot. So let's scan the hottest headlines with help from our giant wheel of summer.
4: Ooh. Do we just pretend it's here?
0: It's here. No, it's right there.
3: It's right
0: Rebecca,
3: there.
0: You
3: I see it.
0: This is our magnificent, blinged out, gold-plated wheel. It's definitely here. And as you can all see, we've dressed it up with a potpourri of summery headlines.
1: Yeah, it's really beautiful.
0: Thank you. Now, each of you is going to spin that wheel, and wherever it lands, I'll quiz you on that summer story. Jan Caruana, you're up first. Spin that wheel of summer.
1: Go. That ain't never gonna stop.
0: Oh, it stopped?
1: Oh.
0: And you've landed on mosquitoes.
1: Oh.
0: It's turning out to be a worse than usual mosquito season for much of the country. But happily, there's a new DIY way of managing the bugs. What's the new method for killing mosquitoes that's taken social media by storm?
4: You build an AI data center, and then soon there will be no water for them to breed in.
1: It's kind of a long-term solution.
0: Not the answer we're looking for. The headline reads, "The bucket of doom will help eliminate mosquitoes in your yard." Panelists, what exactly is a bucket of doom?
3: Okay, so like mosquitoes are technically like vampires, right?
0: Mm-hmm.
3: So basically it's just a bucket full of holy water.
0: Oh.
3: Yeah.
0: Okay, Rebecca, what exactly is a bucket of doom?
1: Ah, yes. I think that it is a big bucket of anthrax. It will kill us too.
4: Okay, I think I saw this on TikTok.
0: Yeah.
4: It's a bucket and you fill it with water. And then you put some like leaves or grass or like some kind of organic material in it. And then you buy this like little thing that you throw in. It's a trap.
0: Here's a gardening educator with the answer.
6: No surprise, you need a bucket. Then add some leaves, grass clippings, or straw. Toss in part of a mosquito dunk. Add some water and place it somewhere sheltered in your garden. The decaying organic matter in the bucket attracts female mosquitoes looking for a place to lay their eggs.
0: So you're kind of all there. The bucket of doom lures mosquitoes, which lays their eggs in the bucket, and the eggs then die. But that woman also mentioned you have to toss in part of a mosquito dunk. For a bonus point, what's a mosquito dunk?
7: I think it's a tiny donut that a mosquito holds onto when it's sucking your blood, and it dips the donut into your blood, and that makes the donut delicious.
0: Yeah. Brandon?
3: So I think it's like the mosquito version of Dunkaroos, and it's like really, really sweet. So then the mosquito gets it and gets diabetes, and then it dies.
0: Oh, I love the Dunkaroo reference. Yeah. But Rebecca is going to get the point. It is a donut-shaped larvicide that floats in standing water and kills the mosquito larvae.
4: Yeah.
0: A CBC headline reads, "Mosquito dunks are selling out as bug season and bucket of doom trend collide." Apparently, mosquito influencers on TikTok... That's a thing. have come up with other fun names for their mosquito traps. Any guesses on what those names are?
3: The mesquite and great.
7: Motel malaria.
0: I'm going to give a point to Brandon. We have Skeeter Yeeter. So you're kind of around that. And the no fly zone.
4: Oh, that's good.
0: Yeah. I would have gone with Bucket of Hormuz. Let's move on to more summer news. Brandon Ash Muhammad, get up here and spin that wheel.
3: Ooh, let's do it.
0: You really gave it. Ooh. And you've landed on Olivia Rodrigo.
3: Ooh.
0: Fresh off the release of her new album, Grammy winner Olivia Rodrigo made a big announcement on social media this week. What did O-Rod announce?
3: She's pregnant with a new all-female festival.
0: That is correct for the points. The CBC News headline reads, Olivia Rodrigo announces all-woman music festival featuring Chapel Roan, Sarah McLachlan, and Stevie Nicks. Mm-hmm. Set for the end of August, this all-female music festival will take place almost 30 years after Lilith Fair. Ooh. What would you name an all-female music festival in 2026?
4: Mm. Vulvapalooza.
0: Vulvapalooza. Pretty good.
3: Burning Man.
7: Coachella.
0: Coachella.
4: I don't know what it should be named, but tickets should only cost 75 cents on the dollar.
0: Does anyone know the correct answer?
4: Daisy Chain?
0: That is correct. Oh, yeah. Daisy Chain Fields Festival. In an interview with Pitchfork, Olivia Rodrigo says she's launching this festival in order to combat something. What will the festival combat?
7: Men.
3: The patriarchy.
0: You're kind of close to it, but what she said to Pitchfork was to actively fight back against cruelty in the world. Oh. I guess men is a half point because they would statistically give 50% of the cruelty, right?
4: Who's doing the math on that one?
0: This is Because News, and I'm Andrew Fung, in for Gavin Crawford. With me today, comedians Rebecca Kohler, Jan Caruana, and Brandon Ash Muhammad.

0: Panel, here in Because News, we like to play a game called Needlessly Redacted, where we take a clip and bleep out a word to make it sound like the speaker is swearing. But this week, it's time for Needfully Redacted because the is really hitting the fan. Here's a clip of Calgary's mayor, Jeremy Farkas, from a video that made headlines all week.
1: Good evening, Calgary. It's Mayor Jeremy, and it's time to cut through the bull about the Cowboys tent. The second piece of bull is that Calgary's rules suck compared to everywhere else. The third piece of bull is that this was done somehow last minute.
0: Yahoo! Panel! Whoa. The mayor is coming in hot, sounding like a Tupac mixtape track. What is making the mayor swear?
2: All I heard was cowboy and tent, so I just think he was explaining what happened in the tent scene in Brokeback Mountain.
0: He's just realizing it now?
2: Yeah.
3: I don't know the answer, but I gotta say, someone who's coming in and calling himself Mayor Jeremy.
2: Yeah, that's what I was thinking.
3: What a sweetheart. I'm not expecting him to swear, but he kind of sounds like, he sounds like a substitute teacher, like just on his last nerve, and he lets out one tiny swear, and then like all the kids go like,
0: yeah, Mayor Jeremy's
3: and,
0: had enough.
3: And everybody has to sit in their seats and do quiet reading until the bell.
0: He has had enough. He had to clarify some things. The music festival organizers and the mayor have been warring about how loud and how late the music can go on. The Calgary Stampede is next week, and as part of the Stampede, there's a big music festival put on by Cowboys Bar. But last year, local residents complained about the noise, so the city is trying to rein it in. Panel, there was an emergency meeting this week to find compromise. What time does the party have to wrap up?
3: Well, listen, if it were up to me, it would be 6:30.
0: Yeah.
3: I'd be home for Jeopardy and then a chapter of a book and then Hong Shoo in my way to Snooze Town. But I think like, I don't know, like 11:30, like 12.
0: Yeah.
3: I don't think that's crazy.
2: I remember I went to see Jesse Cruikshank DJ, and it started at 7 and it ended immediately at 10.
3: Perfect.
2: And I was like, this is so great.
4: Yeah.
2: Yeah. She was like, I got kids. Bye.
0: The new bylaw says concerts must now end at midnight on weeknights, with speakers shut off by 1 a.m. And on weekends, music has to be off by 2 in the morning.
2: Okay, damn.
4: So 1 a.m. on a weeknight?
0: Yeah.
4: Hmm.
3: Nothing good happens after 1.
2: Yeah.
3: I think if you're out after 1, get yourself home.
2: Yeah.
3: Have a glass of water. Put another glass of water by your bed. Say your prayers.
4: Yeah. Couple of Advil.
3: Yeah. Maybe a little podcast. Yeah. Get up, ready to fight another day. Yeah.
0: The mayor was miffed because a high-profile Albertan criticized the new noise bylaw. Who galloped into the conversation?
4: I know this. It was Jan Arden. And she galloped into the conversation to say she finds the new bylaws insensitive.
2: Tate McRae, she's not bylaw down.
0: Oh!
2: If you get the joke, you know, do you remember what happened?
0: Yeah, because she said she was Canada down.
2: She's, thank you.
0: And she's not bylaw down. And okay. Great Calgary reference with Tate McRae. Jan?
3: Well, I actually know the answer, but you might not know this, but it's Katie Lang, because she's gone full juggalo. And she really wants some hardcore music to be played at all hours of the day and night. You could say it's a constant craving.
4: Oh, yeah, you did.
0: We did not see that coming. The juggalo reference threw us off the trail. It was none of those. It was Premier Danielle Smith posted that the fun police had struck again in Calgary.
4: She knows them well.
0: A posse of other conservatives weighed in, including Pierre Poilievre. The opposition leader accused so-called City Hall gatekeepers of killing jobs and smothering something vital to the Stampede. What did Poilievre accuse the city of smothering?
4: Please let it be him.
0: Yeah. It's not that. Brandon?
2: I feel like it was something stupid. I think I remember seeing it. It was like country music culture.
0: That is correct for the point. Yeah. It was smothering country music culture.
2: The sanctity of country music.
0: The Calgary mayor responded and he doubled down.
4: Ooh.
0: But he did not use the word BS. What did he say to CBC News?
2: Flim flam and fuddy duddy. Yeah.
0: What he said was, blasting techno music at 3 a.m. on a weeknight, that's not the Calgary Stampede. Okay.
3: And you just got farkist.
0: Now, music is just one part of Stampede culture, and true aficionados know it's the food that makes the fare. So, panel, let's stuff ourselves with some of this year's midway menu options, shall we? I'll give you an item from the highly anticipated Stampede menu, and you tell me what's in it. Let's eat or yeet. Brandon, we'll start with you.
2: Okay, let's do it.
0: What is the Crispy Queen?
2: The Crispy Queen?
0: The Crispy Queen.
2: Oh my God, that's RuPaul. it is, okay, so it's probably like a Krispy Kreme, and then inside of it is like Dairy Queen ice cream. Ooh. And what happens is they put it in the freezer, and then they take it out of the freezer, and they bread it, and then they deep fry it. And then they put it on like a stick, and then they put like a crown on the stick, but it's edible. And it's made of potato chips, and they're like, the Krispy Queen.
3: I want to eat that.
0: That's so good. That's so good. Incorrect.
3: What?
0: It is
2: rigged.
0: Coconut crusted fried chicken served inside a golden arepa, which is a thick tortilla.
3: Oh.
0: Rebecca, describe the Area 51 hamburger.
4: Oh. Oh, so it's made of ground up alien. And it has a green ketchup on it. And the bun is in the shape of a flying saucer. And then they freeze it. And then the burger eats you.
0: It is ground beef, nacho cheese, jalapenos with a galactic drizzle of cilantro lime alien sauce sealed inside a Doritos and cheese crusted bun.
2: What?
3: Weird.
0: Yeah.
2: I don't know.
0: Yeah.
4: I don't know.
2: If I was Mexican, I'd be so offended. I'm so mad.
4: I got diarrhea just listening to that description.
0: Whether you're there for the rodeo, the music, or the deep fried treats, the Stampede draws more than a million visitors to Calgary, and that's no bull. I'll see you there July 3rd.
5: There's good news, there's bad news, and there's because news. Till I die.
0: Panel, it was a historic week in this country. We've accomplished something that brings pride to all Canadians. For the point, what has everyone united this weekend?
3: Oh, did everybody else also sign the petition to keep the World Cup Timbits in the regular roster? Just me?
0: That was a petition?
3: That was my petition.
0: Oh, it was your petition. You started it.
4: What? Did we do some good stuff in soccer?
0: Oh, that's right. Rebecca Kohler for the points.
3: Oh, yes. Marty Spice.
0: We did do some good stuff in the soccer. The headline from Sportsnet, Canada to face South Africa in World Cup knockout match.
2: Oh.
0: Team Canada will play on Sunday, and it's do or die now. But even though we move on, we did lose something very precious. What must Canada now play without?
3: I actually did some research on this, Andrew, and I know now that soccer players do not play with protective cups on.
0: Oh, so we have no cups.
3: We have no cups.
0: No cups.
3: Apparently, it impedes their mobility.
0: Oh.
3: They're just free balling it out there.
0: There's raw dog in it.
2: Did you know the jock strap was invented in Guelph?
4: Get out of here.
0: Oh. Yeah. Well, that's a good guess. It is not that.
4: Okay, they're playing without something?
0: They're playing without something.
2: Okay, so they were mentored by somebody. Someone. Oh. The mentorship of famous soccer fan Celine Dion.
3: Is it the team captain? They got hurt?
0: That is one answer. It's not a correct answer. We're looking for, they're playing without a home field advantage.
3: Oh, because they can't play in Vancouver.
0: That's right. The headline from the New York Times is, Canada missed the chance to stay in Vancouver for the knockout game. Will it prove costly? Canada now must play in Los Angeles and won't have the enthusiastic home crowd to cheer them on.
3: I don't know, Rebecca. A lot of Canadians still live in Los Angeles, right?
4: There's something like 1 million Canadians in Los Angeles. But look who they got. They got Ryan Reynolds.
0: Yeah. Mm-hmm.
4: They got Ryan Gosling.
0: Yeah.
4: Okay. They got Michael J. Fox.
0: Mm-hmm. Yeah.
4: They're covered.
0: Yeah. That's all.
4: No, that's all you need.
0: That's all you need.
4: All of them.
0: We have to go to LA. But earlier this week, one Belgian player made headlines for choosing to leave the field voluntarily. Panel, why did Belgian winger Jeremy Doku pack up his ball and go home?
4: Guy ran out of waffles.
3: Well, if he used the same excuse I always used to get out of games in gym class, did he say, I got cramps?
2: He was like, I'm pregnant.
0: I'm going to give you a half point for that.
2: No.
0: Because the headline from CBC News reads, Jeremy Doku left the World Cup for the birth of his first child.
4: Ooh.
0: So
2: he made up his mind. He's keeping the baby.
0: Yeah.
2: He's keeping the baby.
3: Papa, don't preach.
2: Yeah, Papa, don't preach.
0: So he was not pregnant, but his family unit was pregnant.
2: Yes.
0: And people had opinions. Yeah. The people seemed to be one French TV commentator. Have a listen to what she said.
6: Et tu vas quitter tout ça pour aller assister à la naissance de ton enfant qui est un moment dégueulasse, excusez-moi, où le papa ne sert à rien, il a un rôle de figurant.
7: Comment c'est ça, on sert à
6: non,
7: rien.
6: Tu sers à rien, tu tiens la main, tu prends une photo.
7: Qui encourage?
6: Non, ou bah super, la sage-femme, elle peut pas le faire?
7: Non.
2: Yes, okay.
0: So, panel, let's test your high school French for the point.
2: Yeah.
0: What did that TV presenter say about Jeremy Doku's decision to join his wife as she gave birth?
2: She was like, children are like the cigarettes. You have one, then another.
4: I took French immersion and I understood what she said. And she said, I don't understand. The waffles there aren't even that good.
0: Back to the waffles. That's not it.
3: I heard enfant.
4: I heard dégueulasse, which means disgusting.
3: Okay, did she say, that baby's disgusting? I wouldn't go. Did you see that baby? That baby was an ugo.
0: According to CBC News, the French announcer called childbirth a disgusting moment where dads are useless.
3: Wow.
0: To be fair, like as a father who's been in the room for the birth of those two children right there, I didn't do anything. Like I stood up a couple times and doctor was like, sit down. And I'm like, cool. And I sat down and just watched. The announcer went on to say, there are hundreds of footballers who would kill to be in your shoes. Panel, would you ever leave the biggest career moment for the birth of your child?
4: Excuse me? Like, Jan?
3: We would be there.
0: Yeah.
2: I guess it's... Yeah.
4: What kind of sexist question is this?
3: We would just be there and then... I would make everybody watch. I wouldn't leave. I'd say, you're in this now.
4: Yeah.
2: You just be like, I'm having a baby. Oh, and an Oscar.
0: Brandon, what about you?
2: Okay. So I don't know. I don't know if it's soccer. The biggest. It depends on if I'm getting paid or not. Okay. If I'm getting paid $1 million. Okay. Like, sorry, baby. We got college to pay for. You'll understand. But if I was like winning an award, I was like, give it to me later.
4: Can I say, if I was having your baby

0: particular fashion trend. For the point, what fashion trend has been showing up more and more on the soccer pitch?
1: A lot of like big boobies.
0: Big boobies?
1: But it's just like one big boob and they keep kicking it with pink shoes.
2: I also agree with anatomically impossible boobs, but is it uniforms that go from day to night?
0: Oh.
2: Or are they telling soccer players they can be anything they want to be, even a doctor, but the stethoscope has to be pink?
0: You're there with pink, and I think, Brennan, you got it. Oh, what did you say in your answer?
1: I said the back kick half. In with pink shoes.
0: Pink
1: or
0: shoes is correct. The Guardian headline reads, "You can't unsee it, how hot pink became the unofficial color of the World Cup." Adidas, Nike, Puma, New Balance, and Skechers all release pink cleats for this World Cup. Shoe designers are saying there's a strategic reason for the color choice. Panelists, what's the reason?
2: Pride Month.
0: Not quite the answer we're looking for, Brandon.
1: So I think it's a conspiracy. Mm-hmm. I think the conspiracy is like they're like, we got to show off these shoes and this green field. We need like a color that like stays out so that we're all going to like, ooh, everyone's going to be like, ooh, what shoe did they kick with? Ooh, I love that one.
0: Okay. Brandon Ash Muhammad for the points.
1: Yes.
0: Yeah. Pink provides maximum visibility against the green grass on TV, and then no country is wearing a pink uniform, so it stands out against all the other uniforms.
2: Oh. Hmm.
0: Shoemakers have also said that sports psychology is part of the reason, as pink makes the players feel like what?
3: Oh.
1: Pretty princess.
0: Pretty princess.
3: Babies.
0: Babies. Oh, babies. It makes me feel like a baby on the field. Yeah.
2: I'm going to say it makes them feel like just a hot person out on the town. They don't give a damn. They're wearing hot pink. Come at me.
0: Jan Caruana for the points.
1: Wait, what?
0: Wearing pink gives them confidence.
2: Yeah.
1: Okay.
0: And of course, there's another time-tested way to gain confidence, and that's called alcohol. According to CBC News, bar owners in Vancouver are having trouble keeping beer on tap as soccer fans have been drinking the city dry. It seems that three specific nations are to blame. Panel, what three countries are partying so hard?
2: One has to be like somewhere in the UK, right?
0: Can you be more specific?
2: England.
0: England for the point. That's okay. Number one.
1: Croatia.
0: It's not Croatia.
1: Bosnia.
3: Scotland.
0: It is Rebecca Kohler for another point with Scotland, the Scottish.
2: Congo.
1: Jamaica.
3: Australia.
0: That is correct for the points.
2: Oh, yeah, that would make sense. Yeah.
0: The headline from CBC News Vancouver is Scottish, Australian, and English fans are reportedly drinking some bars dry. Here's the clip from CBC News.
4: We'll usually drink about 15 beers a night. And we just like to party.
5: The Whitehall Tavern, there was no beer. The Scots fans just drunk the place dry and all they had was like Bud Light.
0: All they had was Bud Light.
1: Bud Light.
0: That's it for this edition of Because News. And the winner this week is, well, it's Brandon Ash Muhammad. And I want you to go into this summer like a wild card, because just like Serena Williams, you got nothing to lose. Why?
6: Because news.
0: Oh, there it is. One more time, Jan Caruana, Brandon Ash Muhammad, and Rebecca Kohler.
1: Hello, Canada. This is Brandon Ash Muhammad, Gagnon of Because News. Congratulations to my runners-up, Jan Caruana and Rebecca Kohler. Because News is written and produced by Elizabeth Bowie, Andrew Fung, David Carroll, Phil Lung, and Shanna Williamson. This week, they had help from Jenna O'Connor, Diana Markulin, Aaron Conway, Bronwyn Page, Chris Lyons, and our recording engineer, Paul

0: it's Adam Walsh. 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
1: As the death toll climbs and the scale of the disaster unfolds, Venezuelans and other South Americans in this province want to do more than just watch from afar. Coming up on today's edition of On the Go, we'll hear about an upcoming fundraiser in St. John's to help with earthquake relief in Venezuela. On the Go begins right after the news.
2: This is CBC News for Newfoundland and Labrador. I'm Andrew Hawthorne. Evacuation orders have been issued for the Walsh River area near Labrador City, including the Dooley Park Campground and the Tamarack Golf Course. That's because there's a wildfire burning 8 kilometers west of Labrador City now. There are 17 active wildfires now burning in Labrador. The RNC says that they're working with emergency responders on wildfire response, in the region. Additional personnel from the island, as well as water bombers and helicopters from the provincial fleet and a bird dog aircraft from New Brunswick have been deployed to fight the ongoing fires. Police remind all drivers to have patience, follow the instructions of emergency personnel, and once driving, do not stop or exit a vehicle on a roadway. The Royal Newfoundland Constabulary says they've arrested a man for trafficking cocaine in St. John's. On Friday, patrol officers arrested an 18-year-old at Father Walsh's Park on Queen's Road. Police say he was carrying over 3 grams of cocaine, 6 grams of crack cocaine, and over $5,000 cash. He was charged with breaching a release order and drug trafficking charges. He was held pending further charges. Residents in Newfoundland and Labrador can weigh in on the proposed Bay du Nord project now. Equinor recently submitted a development application to the Canada Newfoundland and Labrador Offshore Energy Regulator. And part of the review process is holding public information sessions and getting feedback from the public. Jim Beresford is the vice president of Equinor Canada. He says so far sessions have been held in person in Clarenville and Marystown and one session online. He says the feedback is an important part of the project's development.
3: The audience has been very informed in their questions, very curious, very positive of the project. So for us, it's been a rewarding experience to be able to talk about the project. And equally or more important is to actually hear the feedback from the public on how they feel about the project. So far, so good. Very positive.
2: Beresford says regulators will use the information gathered in these sessions to inform the assessment and recommendation of the project. The sessions will start up again on Tuesday. That's July 7th in Corner Brook, in Gander on the 8th, and St. John's on the 9th. From the big land to big adventure, a mother-daughter duo hailing from Wabush will be on the upcoming season of The Amazing Race Canada. Dana Martin-Kelly says she's applied 3 times and her daughter Cordelia Richards has applied 4 times. She says she's wanted to be keen to be a contestant for a long time.
4: Oh, since I seen the first episode years ago, I knew it was something that I would love to do for sure. Just, you know, the challenges and getting to see Canada. And just everything about it, I loved. I was all over it.
2: It's not the first time competing on television for the pair. They previously appeared with more family members on Family Feud Canada. Season 12 of The Amazing Race premieres July 7th on CTV. Finally, it was a record-breaking Tele 10 on Sunday. It was Andrew Davies of Ontario's first time attempting that race, and he shattered a record that stood for over 40 years. With family in this province, Davies says he grew up hearing about Paul McCloy, who set the record at 47 minutes 5 seconds back in 1985. Davies beat that time with a time of 46:51. Women's record holder Kate Baisley praised Davies' performance.
5: The weather was not as good as it was, I think, when the original record was set. We didn't really have much of a tailwind and it was warm. And Andrew was one of the best runners in the country. And everyone knew Paul's time is incredible. And it would take one of a few people to make, you know, the trek down, a heavy hitter from Canada. And Yeah, Andrew came and he did amazing. So it was unreal, unreal race.
2: Not to be outdone, Baisley came first in the women's category this week in her 10th Tele 10. She says she's intending to keep running it for as long as she can. Baisley's record of 53 minutes, 42 seconds was set only last year. She says she hopes that her fastest days are still ahead. Just before we clue up, this Wednesday marks Memorial Day here in Newfoundland and Labrador and Canada Day, of course. Due to events for both occasions, there's going to be a lot of road closures in St. John's, including rolling road closures in the downtown area to make way for the Memorial Day parade and closures around Kittyvitty Lake for Canada Day festivities. That's your CBC News for Newfoundland and Labrador at this hour. I'm Andrew Hawthorne.
1: Good afternoon. It is Monday afternoon, the last Monday in June. I'm Jamie Fitzpatrick in for Chrissy Holmes. Welcome to On the Go, broadcasting across Newfoundland and Labrador on CBC Radio 1 and on your CBC Listen app. Here are a few of the stories we have coming your way today. Is that not a foul? Why is that a penalty shot? And how come nobody knows when the clock will run out? As countless new fans agonize over Canada's very tense run at this World Cup, we're going to help by plumbing some of the mysteries of soccer, and we have just the man for the job right here in studio. In half an hour from now, new technology, new methods, new deadlines in court. It's all a challenge for the police officers who investigate serious crime. We're going to hear from one investigator about how the job is changing. In about an hour, it's a disaster unfolding a long ways from here, but we can still do our part to help. I'll be joined by two organizers of an upcoming fundraiser for earthquake relief in Venezuela. And after that, a few minutes online is all it takes to have a big load of testosterone delivered to your home. It's all the rage on social media these days. Our health contributor, Dr. Iris Gorfinkel, will separate the hype from the reality. All that coming your way, but before we do any of it and talk to any of those folks, we'd better get the latest on weather.

0: It's always that little fancy bit from the trumpet that heralds the weather person's arrival. That's your cue.
1: I'm starting to learn to get ready when I hear that trumpet.
0: Get ready for that one. Sarah Blackmore joins me and for Ashley Brawaller today. How are you?
1: I'm doing well. How are you?
0: I'm good, thanks. So as far as weather goes, do you want to start with Labrador because of the smoke issues up there?
1: Yeah, sure. So currently local smoke in the air for many parts of western Labrador all the way over to Happy Valley, Goose Bay, even possibly along the coast of Labrador. This is because of wildfires in the area. There are many active wildfires currently, but as we know in the news that you may have just heard, there's an evacuation order being issued right now for the Walsh River area near Labrador City because of a wildfire that's burning 8 kilometers west of the city. Winds are northwest and not very strong right now. That's good news, only about 20 kilometers an hour, but the smoke will probably be lingering in the air for many areas in Labrador over the next couple of days. So that's the wildfires as they relate to weather at the moment. And a lot of this could be, I mean, this is not confirmed in terms of that fire, but I was talking with Environment Canada today and they were saying, you know, when there are thunderstorms, and there have been today in Labrador, sometimes that does, lightning could be the cause of some of the fires. Now, I don't have that confirmed for one or the other, but it is like a possible cause for fires in Labrador. So there were many areas seeing those thunderstorms today. There's this current low pressure mass hanging out over some parts of the island and south coast of Labrador that's creating this unsettled weather. So lots of intermittent showers, the low pressure trough. I'll do my best to do my meteorologist version of this, but the low pressure trough is sitting very high right now. And so when it warms up in the day and the warm air rises very quickly and hits the cold air, this is why we're getting thunderstorms. Those are going to continue for a lot of the province tonight. There's a risk of thunderstorms in both Labrador and the interior of the island, as well as some parts of the northeast coast, like around Grand Falls, Windsor, kind of Gander areas, Bay of Exploits. So by late this evening, though, those should settle down and the thunderstorms should drop off. There are some places that are going to have showers tonight with no thunderstorms, like south coast of the island from Ramia west over to Portabasque, as well as the northern peninsula and the north coast of Labrador. Lows tonight range from 6 degrees along the Straits, 10 in Grand Falls, Windsor, and St. John's, 7 in Labrador City. And tonight is a full moon, the strawberry moon of June. And then I'll just do a little quick what we're looking out for tomorrow. So drizzle in some areas in the morning, like the Northern Peninsula and Gros Morne. Then it's mostly sunny or a mix of sun and cloud across a lot of the island tomorrow. But that intermittent kind of unsettled system is bringing more showers later in the afternoon for this. It's kind of like a band that goes right across the middle of the island. Stephenville, Grand Falls, Windsor, Humber Valley, kind of Green Bay, White Bay area, all the way over to Bonavista. So possible rain tomorrow in a lot of areas. Just a mix of sun and cloud for the south coast and the Avalon tomorrow. Then in Labrador, sunny for most of Labrador in the morning, and then again, showers later in the afternoon. It's kind of similar to the island where there's this band across the middle. So sunny in the morning, and then from Labrador West all the way over to possibly Mackovic, there may be showers in the afternoon. Temperatures will range between mid-teens and mid-20s tomorrow across the province. And the good news is the winds are staying low. Not really any wind to report anywhere in the province tomorrow.
0: Are they going to get enough from the showers, enough rain in western Labrador to possibly make a difference to the fires?
1: I guess any wet weather is good weather, but yeah. I don't have any significant rainfall in the forecast, no.
0: Okay. All right, from today's forecast, I have three comments.
1: Okay.
0: One is, of course, we all wish and hope that in certain parts of Labrador that your forecast is wrong and they get as much rain as possible as soon as possible. The second is that we always have these unsettled systems. Mm-hmm. They never, ever leave us alone. Mm-hmm. You guys use the word unsettled every day, I think.
1: Us guys.
0: Yeah. In the weather biz.
1: Yeah, yeah.
0: And the third is, I've never heard of a strawberry moon.
1: Every full moon has a name.
0: Does it?
1: Mm-hmm. And June's full moon is the strawberry moon. Isn't that sweet?
0: That's very sweet. And it is, you know, either strawberry season or coming up to it.
1: Yeah.
0: If we're here. So
1: I don't know if someone in Newfoundland named this moon, but it almost fits with our timeline. And that's tonight around like 8 o'clock, 8, 9 o'clock, it'll be full.
0: Nice.
1: Yeah.
0: Thank you for dropping by.
1: Thanks for having me.
0: That is Sarah Blackmore with the weather. And as always, you can get more weather from her with pictures included if you tune in to Here and Now on CBC Television coming up tonight, as usual, starting at 6 o'clock Island time. Right now, it is 12 minutes after 4. That makes it 3:42 in most of Labrador. And if you are watching Canada's big victory at the World Cup yesterday, you might recall how it sounded come around the final minute or so.
2: 5 minutes being added on. Maybe a little more after the goal. In stoppage time. And Canada are 1-0 up here. Into the final few seconds and back towards the edge of the area. They'll go wide to the right for McDowell. Schaffelberg heads it out. It will be South Africa's throw. Maybe one last opportunity for them to try and tie the game. They'll launch it long into the box. Crippoe comes and claims. And that should just about be enough.
0: 5 minutes added on, maybe a little more. That should be enough, just about enough. Maybe one more chance. That's the sound of an announcer trying to estimate exactly how much time is left and when the final whistle might sound. It's a regular part of the job because almost nobody knows exactly when a soccer game will end. Not the announcers, not the players, not the coaches or fans. Only one person knows, that's the referee, keeping a close eye on their wristwatch. And if you're new to the game, coming on board for Canada's thrilling run at this World Cup, you might find this a strange way to keep time. And you might be mystified by other rules of the game as well, about things like yellow cards and red cards and the like. And that's why we've invited Martin Batterson into the studio. He's the referee development coordinator with the Newfoundland and Labrador Soccer Association. Thank you so much for dropping by.
3: It's a pleasure to be here, Jamie, and talk about a pretty not very well understood part of the game at times, as was expressed by your intro. So I'd be happy to help share some ideas.
0: You refereed a few games in your day?
3: In my day, I certainly did. It seems like a long time ago now, but I'm still involved in the game and doing referee assessments and instruction and so forth. Never quite aspired to the level of these FIFA referees that we see at the World Cup.
0: Let's start by talking about the clock, because I picked those clips. There are times, you know, in other games where you'll hear the announcer say, okay, they said 6 minutes, now we're up to 9. Surely the whistle has to come. Like, they're almost desperate. But maybe the best way to ask the question is this. When you sit down with new referees to show them the ropes, what do you tell them about how exactly they go about keeping time?
3: It's a really good question. It comes up a lot, especially in these kinds of tournaments. Of course, at the World Cup, 3 minutes is for the hydration break that occurs in every game during the World Cup, and so we add on 3 minutes for that. The other parts are usually because of substitutions, in particular, that often adds more time. If there's an injury to a player and a coach has to come on and treatment is administered, that time is added on. And so some of those extensions can be quite long, takes us into 8, 9, or 10 minutes. Time wasting would be another one of those things that would occur. And FIFA's taken some good strides in this World Cup to try and limit the amount of time wasting. Things that we won't see here locally until next year, such as speeding up the substitution process, how quickly you can get a corner kick taken or a goal kick or a throw-in, try and speed those aspects of the game up. This year we've already seen trying to speed up the goalkeeper releasing the ball back into play. So all those things come into consideration when adding on time. And so when the clock is shown and it says, as it did in the Canada game, 5 minutes, I think it was, that then is a minimum of 5 minutes. And so if some of those things I just talked about happen during that period of time added on, then we can extend it a little bit longer. So in Canada's case, it went on a little bit longer because there was a celebration for the goal, which is understandable. But there's that bit of extra time is added on by the referee. And it's only the referee that that knows exactly how much it's going to be, although he does communicate this with his assistants on the side and the fourth.
0: So the referee in the middle of the field, let's say the ball has gone out of play and I have a throw in. I'm selected on my team to pick up the ball, throw it in, put it back in play. Routine thing happens dozens of times. And if I'm sort of indecisive and take a little time trying to figure out which of my teammates I want to throw it to, at some point the referee might reach down and kind of stop his watch because he thinks you're taking too much time.
3: And certainly you hear that from players of the opposing team, of course, when these kinds of things happen. And that's why FIFA brought in this new law amendment to try and speed that up. And so now you only have 10 seconds or so to get the ball back into play. And if not, then you're penalized for it. Same thing with the goalkeeper has now 8 seconds to put the ball back into play. And if they don't, then the whistle goes and it's now a corner kick. So it's an incentive. And what we find from a practical point of view is that those incentives are enough to keep the game flowing, which is what we want. There's historically been rather too much of this wasted time during a game.
0: Especially if you're up by a goal.
3: Correct. and of course, from a team point of view, it's great game management to try and slow the game down, to eat away those extra few seconds. And you expect and want that the referee is going to be on top of those kinds of things because the referee is an impartial person and wants a fair result at the end. So we don't want the accusations of being, you know, you're favoring one side or another. So
0: whether it's FIFA or any other level of the game, the referees wear timepieces usually on their wrist. I see them glancing at their wrist. Yes. I don't know if it's a conventional wristwatch or what it is, but like when there's a player injured or when there's substitutions, occasionally they'll stop the clock and therefore they know how much time they're at. They have a system by which they're keeping track.
3: They have a system. So yeah. Quite often they'll have two watches. There's nothing worse from a referee point of view than we've all done it when we've refereed. We start the game 5 minutes later or 10 minutes later, you look at your watch and it's on zero because you forgot to start it. Happens to us all. So these guys would have two watches probably. The fourth official is keeping track. The assistant referees
0: so
3: are keeping track. There's backups. And of course, they have a communication system where they can talk to each other during the game, which helps alleviate lots of issues during the match.
0: I was thinking about this today, and I didn't look it up, but I came up with this theory that the origins of this timekeeping system must go back to the days when there were no score clocks and scoreboards, and maybe even back to the days when timepieces were relatively rare. And so you'd have to make sure one person had a good official timepiece, and it had to be the referee. In this more modern age, do you think the system works well enough, or has anybody ever talked about, or does anyone see any advantage in going to a more conventional time system with a scoreboard that everyone can see when it stops and starts?
3: I think from my point of view, I think that the system they got now is good because a lot of the things that happen during a game, as you've mentioned, the ball goes out for a throw-in or the ball goes out for a corner kick or a goal kick, they're all just parts of the game. I think what we want to try and eliminate are these deliberate attempts to waste time, slow the game down too much. So big delays in getting the ball back into play, whether it's from a corner or a throw-in and so forth, all need to take into consideration. Injuries are somewhat different. Is that somewhat easier to manage in terms of time because you can see when the clock stops and when the clock starts. The clocks in a stadium always keep running time.
0: Right.
3: So they go all the
0: just
3: way
0: like
3: to 45.
0: Just like they do on TV.
3: Like they do on TV. They go to 45 and then they'll stop. And it's then time at the discretion of the referee then.
0: When I was thinking about that, about the idea of having a big scoreboard that everyone can see the official clock, I thought then that would be kind of a shame because it's one of the things that makes soccer unique is this drama at the end of a close game when nobody quite knows that you don't see that anywhere else.
3: No, you don't. It's just it is unique to soccer, and it, as you say, it is some drama, and there's always speculation. Every soccer fan is looking and before in the last sort of few minutes and wondering how much extra time it is, and if you're a referee. I'm sitting at home watching the game, and I'll say, "Oh, that's probably five minutes, five or six." And my wife often sort of says, "Well, you got that right again," which is because you got that a little bit more experience in what they're looking at and how they're determining that kind of time. On the field, it's quite a different feel, much more stressful.
0: And in the crowd, much more stressful.
3: And in the crowd, absolutely. Of course, the losing team wants lots of extra time, or added time, I should say, but the winning team wants to have as little as possible.
0: Let's talk a little bit about fouls. A conventional foul, I push someone down, maybe I kicked them in the shins or something, and play stops and my opponent gets a free kick and I get a finger wagging. A yellow card is when the same thing happens, but for some reason the referee didn't like it. And a red card is when you do something on purpose. This obviously is wrong. Can you kind of clear up the difference?
3: Not wrong, Jamie, but maybe needs a little bit more elaboration onto how those things are. And yes, you're right. It's a real issue for referees. There's lots of different reasons why yellow cards are given, you know. We'll concentrate on the fouls, and a lot of it does come from the experience of the referee themselves. Referees love looking at clips of the game. We spend a lot of time breaking down clips, and so when you put a group of experienced referees in a room, you quite often get diverse opinions on whether that should have been a yellow card or a red card. If you don't have a lot of experience, you often tend to go higher rather than lower in terms of what the card should be. And the reason is that an experienced referee has seen thousands and thousands of fouls and so knows whereabouts on the spectrum these offences are, whereas a new referee doesn't have that experience. So it often can be a challenge. But a few things that the referee is looking at is going to be on a foul would be things like the speed, intensity of the foul, how much force was used, did the player come from a long way away to make the tackle, was there a legitimate attempt to play the ball, where was the point of contact, if there was the offender missed the ball and it struck the other player's foot, as opposed to striking his shin,
0: going
3: or his
0: right
3: knee,
0: right,
3: or things like that would sort of raise the level of the potential from a foul, straight foul, direct free kick, to a yellow card, which would be sort of a reckless challenge, to a red card, which could be something that would be excessive force and endangering the safety of an opponent. So the referee is looking at all those kinds of things, the speed, the intensity, the point of contact. Did the offender leave his feet, for instance? Often these lunging tackles are pretty risky and he's lost control of his body. He's looking at all those things in a split second to make a decision. A little bit different in things like the World Cup when you do have VAR and you do have assistants and so forth. But, you know, for those who watch the local game, it's worth remembering that the referee has one look at it to make a decision and has to go through this little process to decide where it falls on the level of sanctions. And a lot of it is interpretation and your experience. Your understand. We hear this a lot about football understanding. What's your understanding of the game? Certainly, people who've played a lot, you know, often make better referees because they understand the way the game is played. A feel for the game. Does the game need a card? Sometimes it doesn't. Sometimes this is just a random, you know, one-off kind of incident. Maybe you can manage it well. Sometimes you can't.
0: And other times you can't. Like you're thinking, sometimes, I might be losing control of this if I don't put a lid on it soon.
3: And that's exactly right. Mm. And so recognizing when that is occurring, when you think as the referee that the game is getting a little bit out of control, and when you have to use these tools, which are your cards, to control it, often comes with experience. And these are very tense situations that they're in. So you need a lot of self-confidence. You've got to be, of course, in great shape, because when you're trying to make decisions and you're really, really tired and so forth, it's often challenging. All these things come into play for these referees, and that's what separates the really, you know, the really great referees, like the ones that are at the World Cup, from people like myself who would be, you know, at a lower level, and it's find it a bit more challenging. But
0: there's a lot more we could get into, but I'll let you go. Before I do, about how many referees are there working kids soccer, adult soccer in this province? Dozens, hundreds?
3: So this year we've got just over 600 referees that are registered with the association. We've conducted about 15 referee clinics across the province, which is great. We start at 12 years old for those who want to referee the small-sided game, which is a great sort of start and get the fundamentals done. Then you can progress to the district level when you're 14, and that's just basically 11-a-side soccer, the same as we'd see right across Canada. We have roughly 200 of the district level referees this year. We could always use more. Becoming a good referee is by and large experience, and the more games you do, the more education sessions you come to, the more of these little video clip sessions that you look at and little quizzes we do during the year, all these things help to get you to be a better referee. But it's a really enjoyable part of the game, and very, very rewarding for those of us who are involved in it.
0: Thank you so much for dropping by.
3: Absolute pleasure. Anytime.
0: That is Martin Batterson. He's Referee Development Coordinator with the Newfoundland and Labrador Soccer Association. I'm Jamie Fitzpatrick. This is On The Go on CBC Radio 1 and on your CBC Listen app.

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4: Tom Green has always loved talk shows, from his early days in Ottawa doing his own show to taking turns behind David Letterman's desk. But for his new interview show, he's not sitting at a fancy studio in L.A. He's interviewing big-name celebrities at his farm in rural Ontario. He'll be here to tell you about it.
5: From CBC News, The World This Hour, I'm Stephanie Skenderis. In Venezuela, rescuers continue to find more survivors 5 days after twin earthquakes caused mass destruction in the country. At least 1,700 people are dead and thousands more injured. Katie Simpson has the latest from Cucuta, Colombia, on the border with Venezuela.
6: The sound of relief in a place filled with despair. After more than 100 agonizing hours, a man is rescued from the rubble of a collapsed building in La Huayra. More than 33 people were rescued over the weekend, but with every hour, every minute that passes, the chances of finding survivors diminishes. A Canadian search and rescue team is now on the ground, a team of seven from Burnaby, British Columbia, firefighters, police officers, a paramedic, plus their two search and rescue dogs. They're very familiar with this kind of operation. They led successful rescues in Turkey after the devastating earthquake there in 2023. The team is coordinating with local authorities for now to see where their services are needed most. Katie Simpson, CBC News, Cucuta, Colombia.
5: A shooting in northern Germany has killed six people and injured several others. It happened near a youth welfare center in the city of Stade near Hamburg. All the victims were shelter employees, most of them women. Police have arrested three people, including the suspected shooter. They say he's a 45-year-old German citizen with Turkish roots. His motive is still unclear. The RCMP is now in charge of the search for six missing people after a chartered boat sank in BC's Georgia Strait yesterday. Four people have been rescued. The military launched a massive search after local boaters saw people floating in the water without life jackets. Brian Angus and Dorothy Stauffer say they spotted five people from their sailboat.
7: So we kept circling with the dinghy and managed to get three of them.
8: I directed them to swim to the dinghy line and then to try and climb onto the dinghy or hang on to it.
7: When we initially saw the sight of five,
8: we lost sight of the other two.
7: We decided to just go for the three that were closer together. That's the decision, a hard one we had to make.
5: BC Emergency Health Services says one of those rescued is in critical condition. The RCMP says the cause and circumstances of the incident are under investigation. An Alberta separatist group has secured a partial win at the province's top court. An appeal court judge has ruled the signatures on a separatist referendum petition can be counted and verified. The petition was effectively thrown out by a lower court judge last month. But the separatists did not get everything they wanted. The judge ruled their preferred question cannot be put to referendum this fall until the appeal process plays out. The Canadian men's soccer team is steeling itself to make history yet again. It's about to enter uncharted territory at the World Cup when the team plays its next knockout match on Saturday. But for now, Canadians are celebrating the player who kept that dream alive. Jamie Strachan has more.
9: It was a goal that set off celebrations across the country. Stefan Eustachio's deft strike in the dying moments sealed Canada's place in the final 16 teams at the World Cup. It's a moment he's been preparing for all his life, says his brother Mauro.
10: He's someone that he likes to pressure. He puts his chest out when he wants to fight and he wants to obviously, you know, do his country proud.
9: Eustachio grew up in Leamington, Ontario to Portuguese parents. He moved back to Portugal when he was seven and eventually played professionally there. But his Canadian roots were always strong. It's been an emotional few years leading up to this goal. Eustachio lost both of his parents within a year. Both were on his mind during his post-game interview with TSN.
11: Everything I do is for my family, for my parents, for my girlfriend, for my daughter, for all of them.
9: Canada faces the winner of today's Morocco-Netherlands game next Saturday. Jamie Strachan, CBC News, Toronto.
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0: And I'm Jamie Fitzpatrick. Welcome back to the Monday edition of On the Go. Coming up in this half hour of the show, we're going to have a little more soccer talk. Canada made history yesterday. We'll look at why the victory could be a defining moment for soccer in Canada. We're going to speak with the sports journalist John Molinaro. In 30 minutes from now, as the death toll climbs and the scale of the disaster unfolds, Venezuelans and other South Americans in this province want to do more than just watch from afar. We'll hear about an upcoming fundraiser in St. John's to help with earthquake relief in Venezuela. And later in the show, could you be suffering from low T? Don't worry, the fix is easily available all over social media. On the Go's health contributor, Dr. Iris Gorfinkel, will break down the risks of using testosterone supplements. Right now, let's check some current temperatures and weather conditions around the province at this hour. At St. John's, it's mostly cloudy and 17 degrees. Deer Lake, partly cloudy and 24. It's partly cloudy and 24 degrees in Gander as well. If we move up to Labrador, we'll see that Mary's Harbor has a thunderstorm at this hour, 16 degrees there. Happy Valley Goose Bay reporting mainly sunny skies. It is 28 degrees in Goose Bay at this hour. It is mostly cloudy at Wabush Airport and 19 degrees. And as we heard earlier in the show from Sarah Blackmore, who is in to give us the latest on weather, they are having wildfire issues in Labrador this week. Some thunderstorms and some showers reported to be coming in over the next 24 hours or so. Not a whole lot, but she says winds should be light and that will help. Right now the time is 4:36. That makes it 4:06 in most of Labrador. I'm here hosting On the Go this week in place of Chrissy Holmes. Canada has made history on the world's biggest soccer stage. After a grueling, tense showdown against South Africa yesterday, the men's national team is through, on their way to the next round of the FIFA World Cup 2026. And joining me to break down the moment and what it means for Team Canada is John Molinaro. He's a longtime Canadian soccer journalist, founder of the website tfcrepublic.ca. Hello, John.
11: Hey, hello.
0: Glad to be talking to you under happy circumstances. I suspect if they were knocked out yesterday, you still would have been booked to do some of these interviews. It's a much nicer outcome than it would have been otherwise.
11: Oh, absolutely. Yeah. It's a historic landmark moment in a lot of ways for Canadian soccer. So happy to be with you.
0: First time Canada has won a men's knockout match in the World Cup. So put it in historical context for us.
11: Yeah, it's the biggest moment in the history of the Canadian men's team, and I would argue one of the biggest moments in the history of Canadian soccer. When you look at this program, historically, it struggled for credibility and results. Canada, the men made their debut in 1986 at the World Cup and lost all three games, didn't even score a goal. 4 years ago, it took them until 2022 to get back to the World Cup in Qatar. They scored a goal, but they still lost all three games. So the fact that, here we are all these years later, we're talking about a Canadian men's team who not only advanced from the group stage, but went on to win a knockout game for the first time and is officially through to the round of 16. It's a landmark moment. It really is a signpost sort of moment in the history of Canadian soccer and for the men's team. So it's, as I said, we're really in uncharted territory here in a lot of ways.
0: It took like 91 to 93 minutes, something like mm-hmm. that, before we finally got the goal. I don't know if the team was feeling the pressure as much as the fans were, if the anxiety was the same. But what did it look like to you? Do you think they performed well under pressure as they had to be patient and wait for the breakthrough?
11: I do. Yeah. I mean, one of the things that I was really impressed with was just their composure and sort of the patience that they showed and the grit and determination. And, you know, full credit to South Africa. They really frustrated Canada for a long time. And there was a certain amount of luck involved. I think Canada could have been up by one or two goals at halftime, but were let down by a lack of finishing in front of goal. But overall, South Africa made life really difficult for Canada with their defensive game and actually kind of forced Canada to sort of abandon its ultra-aggressive pressing style and play a little less so like that. But, you know, Canada held its nerve, remained patient, remained sort of composed, didn't get flustered. And, you know, when the scoring chance fell to Stephen Eustachio in the 92nd minute, he took it really well.
0: And he delivered what must be the biggest goal of his career. Not, I think, for casual fans, not a particularly well-known name, not the kind of guy that you see popping up on, you know, the TV commercials and product sponsorships and the like. But does that signify that this men's program has some real depth so that different players can step up when needed?
11: Yeah, absolutely. I mean, Stephen Eustachio isn't sort of the biggest name on the men's national team, but certainly one of the team's most important, and I would suggest an unheralded hero even before today, right? He is sort of the key figure in central midfield, and he's the guy who sort of, you know, drives the engine room in the middle of the park for Canada. Not a classic goal scorer either. I mean, he only had 4 goals in 59 appearances before this game. So the fact that he was able to score such an important goal and did so in such, you know, dramatic and fine fashion. I mean, it really was a fantastic finish. You know, it would have been the envy of any sort of goal scorer around the world. The way he took his chance was really fabulous. So, yeah, an incredible moment for Stephen Eustachio, and really couldn't have happened to a nicer guy, because he's someone who carries himself with a great deal of grace and just respect. And he's, you know, a fabulous ambassador for the Canadian men's national team in a lot of ways.
0: We've been waiting since the tournament began for Alphonso Davies to step on the field for Canada. His recovery from the injuries he sustained this year always made him a question mark. And he only played a few minutes yesterday, but it seemed like even just his presence on the field lifted the team before he even had his first touch of the ball.
11: Yeah, I mean, and he played, you know, a big role in the game. I mean, coming on in the 15th minute and almost instantaneously within his first sort of minute on the pitch, he nearly sets up a goal by fellow substitute Promise David. And then a couple minutes later, you know, teed up Jonathan David for a goal scoring chance. Beyond that, I think his presence really sort of distracted South Africa, because now they were forced to sort of concentrate on him a fair bit, which they did. And that opened up space and opportunities for his other Canadian teammates. So didn't score a goal, didn't collect an assist, wasn't on the score sheet, but played a prominent role in really helping to get Canada over the hump in those final 15 minutes.
0: The Netherlands playing Morocco tonight, and the winner of that game faces Canada on July 4th. I believe it's Saturday coming in the round of 16. I suspect whoever comes out as Canada's opponent on Saturday, the Canadians are going to be the underdog, right?
11: Yeah, I mean, the Netherlands are probably the best, greatest nation never to win the World Cup. They've been a finalist on 3 times. They beat Canada in their previous meeting in 2024, 4-0 in Holland. They are ranked in the top 10 in the world by FIFA. Same thing for Morocco. They're ranked in the top 10 by FIFA. So either side is going to give Canada a stern test, probably its toughest test of this tournament. You know, beating South Africa was a great achievement. It's one thing to beat South Africa. It's an entirely different matter to beat a team ranked in the top 10 like Morocco and or Holland. So there's no question that Canada will be, the underdog going into that match, regardless of who they play.
0: Do you think if the team should go no further, if they put up a good fight on Saturday, but that's the end of their run for this tournament, do you feel like that this has really marked the arrival of the national team on the world stage, and that we're at a level now where we can aim higher and we're a little further ahead? Or, you know, is it possible that in the years to come, the program could kind of drift back to where it was 5-10 years ago?
11: Oh, this would be a massive achievement. I think, you know, if they lose on Saturday, I think this has exceeded a lot of people's expectations. I think people thought that Canada might get out of the group and that they would bow out in the round of 32. The fact that they played, you know, great football in the first round, was able to advance to the round of 32 and actually win a knockout game for the first time. This is a massive achievement for the sport in Canada. This is a huge success for the national team. It's a watershed moment in a lot of ways. So, you know, anything from here on in is just sort of an added bonus. And I think it does raise expectations now, regardless of what happens on Saturday. There's no going back from this. You know, Canada, the expectations, the bar has been set a lot higher now going forward. And so that's a lot to live up to. But I think that's something that, you know, Canada has wanted for a very long time.
0: What's next on the international soccer schedule? Not to get ahead of it. We're having too much fun as it is. But yeah. All we've been thinking about is the World Cup. What comes up after?
11: Yeah, so the next international window isn't until September, October. So that's when, you know, Canada will play, I think it's two or three exhibition matches. But in terms of like a major tournament, you know, the CONCACAF Gold Cup, which is essentially the national or sort of the international championship for the North American region, that's a few years away. There's probably you might remember that Canada played in the 2024 Copa America, which was the South American championship. There's rumblings that they could be invited to play in that tournament again, but that's you know, it wouldn't be until 2028. So there's no sort of major competitions on the immediate horizon for Canada.
0: Not to put you on the spot in case you don't have this at hand, but the next major event on the women's schedule?
11: Yeah, so there obviously it's the LA Olympics next year. Canada is going to be playing in the qualifying tournament in October, November in Texas. They have to beat, they're going to be playing against Panama in a one-off playoff. And if they win that game, then they qualify for the LA Olympics next summer.
0: John, thanks so much for joining us today.
11: You're welcome.
0: That's John Molinaro. He's a longtime Canadian soccer journalist, founder of the website tfcrepublic.ca.

0: Released in 1985, that's Simple Minds, Alive and Kicking. It is 4:50 Island Time, 4:20 in most of Labrador. Wildfires in Labrador continue to burn today, and an evacuation order has been issued for the Walsh River area just outside Labrador City. Also, the Dooley Park Campground and Tamarack Golf Course are on evacuation alert, with people advised to stay prepared. Jordan Brown is the mayor of Labrador City. He spoke with the CBC's Sarah Antle a few minutes ago about the latest.
1: So currently right now we have a fire up around the Walsh River area. So that's where we're to. We have issued an evacuation notice for everything from the landfill towards the Quebec border up on the Route 500 as forestry does their thing.
2: What should people in Labrador, specifically in Labrador City, know right now?
1: So right now there's a two water bombers and a third on its way. There is some helicopter assistance here as well. There's some crews up here as well. And along with Town Labrador City, fire crews are here as well.
2: I know the evacuation order was only issued a little while ago, but how fast is this situation changing?
1: Well, you know, if anything to do with this, you know, it can change on a dime. So we're watching it very closely, and we're working with the province, forestry, RNC, and local groups now to put all this together. And like I said, we have declared a state of emergency in Labrador City. So we're have our EOC in place, and we're all here.
2: Have you been preparing for this given last year's wildfires?
1: Well, we've been. Labrador City has been preparing for this since 2024. We've been training. We've been doing everything to make sure that we're prepared. And even before then, like I said, forest fires are something we always keep in the back of our mind here in Labrador West.
2: And given how quickly these situations can change, if people are looking for information, where can they find that? How will you be letting people know what's going on?
1: Yep, they can go through the Town Labrador City Facebook page. We have also Everbrite, which is a service we use to directly contact residents who've signed up for Everbrite. So that's messages are sent directly to their phone with updates of when needed to be. But for just other updates, we have our Town Labrador City Facebook page. We also have Keep an Eye on RNC and have Forestry's Facebook pages as well. And there is some information obviously going to be posted there as well.
2: Okay, and is there anything else that you want to say about what's going on right now?
1: Be prepared, make sure that you have everything prepared as always, and keep an eye for information from official sources.
0: That's Jordan Brown. He's the mayor of Labrador City. The neighboring town of Wabush is monitoring the situation closely as well. Gertie Canning is the mayor of Wabush, and she joins us on the phone now. Hello.
3: Hello.
0: Sorry, go ahead.
3: I said good evening.
0: Good evening to you. We just heard the mayor of Lab City talking about how residents are staying informed and how they get the word out on the latest news. Maybe that's a good place to start with you, because that's what people need to know, is where the information is and how they get it. How are you keeping residents informed?
3: So just like Mayor Brown had said, we do have our Facebook page, and we are putting any updates from Forestry, Agriculture and Lands on there. You can also visit their site and for wildfires in Labrador, and they will give you updates there. And another good place site on Facebook would be concerning Labrador City and Wabush, because it seems that anything that's on our Facebook pages, we end

0: I would say that I know Mayor Brown just said, but as of 2:40 lab city time, the RNC had advised an evacuation order for Walt's River, the cabin area. And I just got confirmation that an evacuation order is in place right now for Dooley Park RV Park, and also Tamarack Golf Club's golf course has been evacuated as well. So those were alerts earlier, but now the evacuation order is being done by the RNC with help of the fire departments from Wabush and I think Labs City as well. So they're in the process. As of 3:50, that evacuation order was given, and they're going to be evacuating as well.
1: So Walsh River, the golf course, those areas, are they right on the edge of town within the town limits or a little further off?
0: Yeah, so the golf course, Walsh River is a little bit further west than the golf course, but of course you're going to get a lot of smoke in that area. So they're, but the Dooley Park is fairly close, and they're about 10 to 12 kilometers away from Lab City. So it is pretty close. And with these wildfires, you don't know the wind changes or whatever. And, so we're trying to make sure that those people are safe.
1: A lot of smoke where you are now, or has the wind been coming in that direction?
0: No, we can see a lot of smoke, but we're not right now. I have to say, I'm not smelling a lot of smoke in Wabush. I do work in Lab City, and earlier I did smell smoke in Lab City. So they're probably getting a bit more of it right now than what we are, but there's definitely our skies are a little black from the sun is not out because you can see the gray cue over the sky for sure. So it is spreading. I will say at 11:30, I did an interview this morning at 11:30, and there were approximately 17 fires burning in all of Labrador right then. And we can confirm that there's at least one more, but I'm hearing that there are another couple too down east of, so down around, I'm hearing that there's another one potentially down around Blueberry Hill, which is 9 kilometers east of Wabush.
1: All of these sound a little bit too close for comfort, but we just heard Mayor Brown in Lab City talking about how much time and effort has gone into preparing for situations just like this. Do you feel confident in your preparations?
0: Yes, I do. I mean, we're a fairly new council here in Wabush, but we have been preparing. We've updated our emergency plan, and yeah, we are prepared to do what needs to be done to protect the people of Wabush and of Lab West.
1: The threat is hard on everyone there. There must be a feeling of here we go again.
0: Oh, no doubt, no doubt. You just start to get some nice warm weather, and this is what we have to deal with. So, we're dealing with it. We'll get through it. We're a tough bunch, and we'll get through it. And I'd just like to say to the residents of Wabush and Lab West, I would recommend if you have any breathing problems or asthma or anything like that to do very light activities. Try and stay inside where you can keep your windows closed and your doors closed and just be safe. We will get the information out to you as it's given to us, and we will make sure that we keep you safe.
1: Mayor Canning, thanks so much for talking to us today.
0: Thank you for asking.
1: That is Mayor Gertie Canning of Wabush. And to everyone in Labrador West and elsewhere, we hope you stay safe. We hope you stay informed using all those channels that we heard about from Mayor Brown and Mayor Canning. Coming up in the next half hour of On the Go, tell you a couple of the stories we have coming your way. The death toll from back-to-back earthquakes in Venezuela last week is now over 1,400. I'm going to be joined in the studio by a Venezuelan man living in St. John's and his partner in fundraising as they organize a St. John's event for earthquake relief. Also, in the next half hour, we're going to speak with a reporter who's on the ground in Caracas, Venezuela, right now. Later in the show, a few minutes online is all it takes to have a load of testosterone delivered straight to your home. It's all the rage on social media these days. Our health contributor

0: Dr. Ira Scorfinkel will be here with her regular weekly column. She'll separate the hype from the reality when it comes to testosterone. That's all coming your way on the Go. Right now, it is time for the regional news.
1: This is CBC News for Newfoundland and Labrador. I'm Andrew Hawthorne. As you've been listening, evacuation orders have been issued for the Walsh River area near Labrador City, including the Dooley Park Campground and the Tamarack Golf Course. That's because there's a wildfire burning 8 kilometers west of Labrador City. There are now 17 active wildfires burning in Labrador. The RNC say they are working with emergency responders on wildfire response in the region. Additional personnel from the island, as well as water bombers and helicopters from the provincial fleet and a bird dog aircraft from New Brunswick, have been deployed. Police remind all drivers to have patience, follow the instructions of emergency personnel, and once driving, do not stop or exit a vehicle on the roadway. Residents in Newfoundland and Labrador can weigh in on the proposed Bay du Nord project. Equinor recently submitted a development application to the Canada Newfoundland and Labrador Offshore Energy Regulator. And as part of that, they are holding public information sessions to get feedback from the public. Jim Beresford is the vice president of Equinor Canada. He says so far sessions have been held in person in Clarenville and Marystown and a session online. He says the feedback is an important part of the project's development.
2: The audience has been very informed in their questions, very curious, very positive of the project. So for us, it's been a rewarding experience to be able to talk about the project. And equally or more important is to actually hear the feedback from the public on how they feel about the project. So far, so good. Very positive.
1: Beresford says the regulator will use the information gathered in these sessions to inform its assessment and recommendations. The sessions start up again Tuesday, July 7th in Cornerbrook, Gander on the 8th, and in St. John's on the 9th. June is Men's Mental Health Month. The Canadian Mental Health Association says men are 3 times more likely to die by suicide than any other demographic in Canada. Bill Jeffrey is a Canadian certified counselor and the founder of the Lonely Man Project. Jeffrey says men are inundated with conflicting messages about how they should behave now, resulting in emotional issues with no clear outlet.
3: Men have spent decades internalizing the messages that we've given them as society, right? So instead of saying, oh, I need support, they say, I should be able to handle this myself. I shouldn't have to ask for anybody else seems to have it figured out what's wrong with me. And with those internalizing thoughts, you can't reach out. And with not being able to reach out, you don't create those quality connections that you really need.
1: The Lonely Man Project is working with the St. John's Tool Library to create the Men's Shed, Newfoundland and Labrador, an initiative to learn skills, work on projects, and meet new friends. They meet on Thursdays at 7 at the St. John's Tool Library. A newly opened business in Forteau is making it easier for people in Labrador or on Quebec's lower north shore to buy in bulk. Big Land Depot opened 2 weeks ago. It operates as a wholesaler for Costco products. Ange Dumaresque is the purchasing manager. She says the response from customers has been amazing. Her brother Shane Dumaresque is the owner. She says he created the business to fill a gap in the area.
4: Families, organizations, businesses, we've always traveled significant distances to purchase products in bulk and bring them home. What Shane's vision was here was to simply offer another option closer to home to make those products more accessible to people throughout our region, Quebec and the Big Land, so they didn't have to travel so far to purchase these things.
1: Dumaresque says the biggest seller so far has been meat. She says they have plans to start shipping to surrounding communities and have their website up by the end of July. Finally, Growing the Voices Festival 500 is inviting you to celebrate Canada Day with song. The group is dedicated to spreading the love of singing, and they're inviting people of any level of singing ability or experience to come to the Room's Courtyard to join an instant pop-up choir for fun on Canada Day. Julia Halfyard is one of the organizers. She says, though, through this event, people often rediscover something that they thought they couldn't do anymore.
5: We have a lot of that age group, you know, that over 60 age group that when they were in elementary school at the tender age of 5 or 6, they were told just mouth the words or don't, you're not in the choir. And that is very devastating for your life.
1: Half Yard says if you can speak, if you can move your voice up and down, then you can sing. The sing-along is at the Rooms Courtyard. It's happening Wednesday, July 1st. That's your news. I'm Andrew Hawthorne.
0: Thank you, Andrew. I'm Jamie Fitzpatrick. Welcome back to On the Go. I'm in today for Chrissy Holmes. And as always, on this Monday afternoon, we are broadcasting across Newfoundland and Labrador on CBC Radio 1 and on your CBC Listen app. Let's take a look at some temperatures and weather conditions around the province at this hour. Right now at Wabash Airport, they're showing light rain showers and 19 degrees. Of course, you heard me speaking with the mayor of Wabash just a short while ago about the wildfire threats up there. In Happy Valley Goose Bay, the Upper Lake Melville area, it's mostly cloudy and 27 degrees at this hour. That's the warmest weather location in Newfoundland and Labrador. At Nain, it is 15 degrees and mostly cloudy. Cartwright Airport, sunny and 17. Down on the island in Deer Lake, 23 degrees right now and partly cloudy. Gander, it's mostly cloudy and 21 degrees. And here in St. John's, 18 degrees and mostly cloudy. Time now 5:06. That makes it 4:36 in most of Labrador. Over 10,000 people are displaced from their homes in Venezuela after the country was hit with 2 earthquakes last week. They were at the magnitudes of 7.2 and 7.5, respectively. The Venezuelan government's latest tally puts the number of dead at just under 1,500 people, more than 3,000 injured, 770 buildings collapsed. It's a lot to deal with. Jesus Gomez is from Caracas, one of the cities most affected by the earthquakes. He joins me in the studio now. Hello.
6: Hello. Thank you.
0: Bruno Cardoso works at Landwash Brewery here in St. John's, Mount Pearl, I guess to be precise, and is helping organize a fundraiser to help people affected. She's here as well. Hello.
7: Hello. Thank you for having me.
0: Jesus, first of all, what have you heard from family and friends in Venezuela?
6: Well, thank you for having me. First of all, thanks God, my direct family and friends are well. They report mainly the need for help. That's all the calling, like everybody is calling for, need for direct assistance, but they are good, but they mean other people, right? They, things that, or comments that they make me, they gave me, seems like they sometimes feel replicas, still sometimes still wobbling a bit, the land, things like that. But beside that, they are good, but there are still people there in the collapsed buildings. Probably there is hope to save 1 or 2 people, but now I suppose it's all about the next phase and how to deal with the people that is displaced and have no home and so on, and lack of services and fears. Main infrastructure for in some regions of the country.
0: So the family is safe. Is their property safe? Were they in the area where the earthquake struck?
6: Yeah, it's safe. Main damage is material, cracks in the walls, objects destroyed. But yeah, in my fortunate case, that part is also good. What we know is, and this will happen with many other buildings, is they have to be inspected and walls has to be demolished in many buildings and rebuilt. But the columns and beams are, as long as they are good, they can be repopulated. Yeah.
0: But that's a long way away.
6: Yeah.
0: Right. Yeah. It must be difficult, very emotional time for them, even though they're among the ones who are fortunate to be safe.
6: Yeah. There is a bit of paranoia in their feelings. And I understand especially these replicas, they are constantly kicking their psyche. And yeah, but that will pass, right? But the direct effect in that regard is, for example, one of my family didn't sleep in the house for, couldn't, right? So they didn't want to go back, and so sleep in the street, right? Just or in the car, just in case. But that does, yeah.
0: What kind of relief efforts are they seeing? Do you have a good sense of that? Is there a lot of help on the ground, or are people in some cases left to try and help themselves and their neighbors as best they can?
6: Okay, so there are two pictures here. One thing is happening in Caracas, the capital, but something different is happening in a region, especially in the north. The most affected region is called La Guaira. It's a coastal city surrounded by small towns. So what we can see is that in Caracas, even if it was very affected, it had help, right? Had a lot of help, many efforts, but looks like the coastal city of La Guaira was only the most affected one, but help is not reaching as it should, right? There are some problems with really. There are many theories. I don't want to dig into that, but the reality is that help in that region, the one that most needed, was not on time, to say so, right? That's the truth.
0: Bruno, you're not Venezuelan yourself, but your roots are South American.
7: Yes, exactly.
0: In Brazil.
7: Yep.
0: Why is it important for you to help out with this fundraiser that's coming up?
7: Aside from Landwash Brewery, where I work, I have a music events promotion company called Festa Brasil, where I organize music events mostly for Brazilian culture, but also other Latin America country cultures. And the taproom manager for Landwash, when we were seeing the news, his name is David, and he came to talk to me asking what I thought about doing a fundraising for Venezuela in the tap room. And because I have the music events company on the side as well, I said, yes, let's do that. Let's put our efforts together and do it. For me, it's very important because given that I organize these music events, I am an immigrant here in St. John's. We get together as an international community a lot, and I have so many Venezuelan friends and folks that come to my events to celebrate Brazilian culture. I just feel that it is important to do something in exchange.
0: Then you would know from either experience or from speaking with other people in your circle that the times when it's hardest to be away from the country where you were born is during the most troubled times, like what's happening now.
7: Absolutely. And I'm very grateful that David, our taproom manager, brought me back onto thinking what to do now, how can we help? Because when I was seeing the news, the first thing that I thought was I need to check with all my Venezuelan friends that live here how they're doing, because I know that it's hard for them. And then David was like, but we can do something, so let's do an event, let's put something together.
0: What have you heard from friends who you've checked with?
7: Their families are in areas that were not affected as much, so they are doing good, but of course very concerned. It is hard to be so far and seeing our people suffering.
0: Jesus, you must find it hard to be away from home at this time.
6: Yeah, well, I don't like to think too much about that, but yes, definitely.
0: Has it been a difficult week for you? Difficult sleeping, difficult focusing on work, the usual day-to-day things?
6: Yeah, of course. Yes, yeah. But right. Don't, never mind that. Some people need more help than that.
0: Okay, let's focus on the fundraiser now. Who wants to tell me about what it's going to look like and what you have organized so far? Either of you could take that question.
7: Of course, we have at Landwash Brewery this Friday at 7 p.m. We have a music fundraising event. We have live music happening with the the amazing support from Albert Downton and Charlotte. They will be doing a hip-hop act. And then I also have Robert Martinez and Pepo Menchaca. They will also be doing a duet of live music. And the cover for this event will be Pay What You Can. So people can donate $5, $100, $200, 20, it doesn't matter. You just pay what you can at the entrance, and all the funds that we get from both the entrance and $1 per pint that we serve at that event, we are going to be destinating to Save the Children. Save the Children is a charitable organization that right now has a specific stream to help kids that are suffering from the earthquakes in Venezuela.
0: Okay. If there are folks who would like to help but can't make it on Friday night, is there a different way they can donate?
7: Yep. People can donate during this whole week to Landwash Brewery. You can stop by and we will make sure that this money gets to Save the Children. We can, of course, prove that after that everything was went to the right pocket. But there are also other organizations that people can go to their website and donate there. And Jesus has a list of them. Those are trustful organizations.
6: Yeah, because that's Save the Children is one of them. You could go there and safely bet that the help can arrive. One thing that everybody is warning is for now, cash is the most effective way to do it, and especially in these online mediums organization, we have to be a trusted organization. And I'm saying this in the lens of this has to be a respectful organization, not necessarily from your point of view, but especially from my government point of view, if you want that help to actually reach the people and bypass whatever filter they happen to create. So Save the Children is one of those trusted organizations. Another one is Caritas. You can go to Development and Peace Caritas, DEVP.org. It's an organization aligned with the Catholic Church, and that happens to be a good and respected organization that we know will not be hindered or blocked by the government. Canadian Red Cross, of course, the Red Cross. The Humanitarian Coalition, they have a webpage called together.ca also. UNICEF, of course, UNICEF Canada. United Nations Office for the Coordination of Humanitarian Affairs, UNOCHA.org. And World Food Programme, WP.org. So you will notice a lot of UN level organization. That's what I'm saying is, I'm asking, right now probably you will find a lot of other web pages and organizations trying to get money, quote unquote, to help the country. Some of them, they could be spam or fake. Some of them could be good intention. My government is not necessarily good intention, so you have to be a fish, big fish level, and this organization they will for sure deliver the help.
0: They make sure the money will go to the right place,
6: yes,
0: as it should.
6: Yes.
0: Thank you both so much for dropping by.
7: Well, thank you for having us.
0: That's Jesus Gomez. He's from Venezuela, has been living in St. John's for 8 years. Bruna Cardoso is Director of Sales and Growth for Landwash Brewery. Landwash will be hosting this fundraiser coming up Friday at 7 o'clock.

0: That is music from a Canadian Venezuelan artist. Her name is Iona Santana. And I think I can get the title of the track right. It is Say Nota. I'm Jamie Fitzpatrick. You're listening to On The Go on CBC Radio 1 across Newfoundland and Labrador and on your CBC Listen app. Thanks for joining us on this Monday afternoon. I'm sitting in for your regular host, Chrissy Holmes. So much of what we know about Canadian residential schools has been established as fact through the Truth and Reconciliation Commission to a decade's worth of survivors' testimony and much more. More than 150,000 Indigenous children and youth were taken from their families and required to attend these schools. Thousands died. In recent years, however, there's been a growing discourse that calls the facts into question. Researchers, commentators, and some politicians have zeroed in on the 2021 discovery of suspected graves near a former residential school in Kamloops, and they take some imprecise claims about what was found, along with the lack of an excavation so far, as the proof to argue that the whole official narrative is wrong. Academics and Indigenous leaders call this residential school denialism, and many of them have called for condoning or denying residential school history to be added to the criminal code as hate speech. Sean Carleton and Nigel Sinclair teach in the Indigenous Studies Department at the University of Manitoba. They spoke with Front Burner guest host Jason Markusoff about the challenges of dealing with denialists. Here's Sean explaining the roots of residential school denialism.
1: Residential school denialism is certainly on the rise, but it's not new. In fact, many of the arguments that denialists will try to use, it's well-intentioned. It was a system of the past or of the times that we can't critique. Abuse is being exaggerated. Deaths didn't happen or they were natural. Many of these arguments have been used from the beginning of the system to justify its ongoing operation, to downplay or dismiss critiques by students or parents or community leaders.
2: Arguments such as?
1: The system was well-intentioned. It was necessary. Indigenous people should be grateful for the education that was being provided. Indigenous people are inferior and we're trying to uplift them. And you see a lot of that argument in the residential school denialist books and documentaries, right? That Canada the Good tried to help out Indigenous people. Mistakes maybe were made, but we need to move forward and realize how grateful Indigenous people should be. And that's really just putting, a positive spin on a genocidal system. You know, I think we need to realize that the folks that are mostly engaging and creating deliberately this content have that agenda.
0: That's the historian Sean Carleton on CBC's podcast Front Burner. The full episode was released today. You can listen to it wherever you get your podcasts. At the top of this show, Sarah Blackmore came in for an update on the weather across the province. And while she was here, she explained that tonight is a full moon and it is known as the Strawberry Moon. Apparently every full moon has a name. Here's a song called Strawberry Moon. The pop group is Twin Rains.

0: 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That's 709-576-5207. 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
3: From CBC News, The World This Hour, I'm Stephanie Skanderas. Officials have identified 18 new wildfires overnight across the Northwest Territories. Residents of Wrigley, a community of about 130 people, are being told to evacuate as a wildfire burns nearby. It comes less than a day after Fort Simpson's 1,300 residents were also ordered to leave. Juanita Taylor has more.
4: Right now, there's a window of opportunity to get people out of the community safely. They know that the fire is quite close.
5: Sean Welly is a resident and former mayor of Fort Simpson. About 1,300 residents are arriving in Yellowknife, getting an evacuation order just after 7 p.m. local time Sunday. The journey to the territorial capital is about a seven-hour drive and requires crossing at a ferry at the Liard River. Two flights were arranged to bring those who were unable to drive.
4: They just want to be able to get as many people that don't absolutely need to be here out of the way for their own safety and for the ability of the firefighters and everybody to get around quickly and do what they have to do.
5: Officials say the fire is now estimated to be more than 1,000 hectares in size. More than 50 wildland firefighters are battling at least two fires on the outskirts of the community, with eight air tankers and several helicopters aiding their efforts. Juanita Taylor, CBC News, Toronto.
3: Ottawa and provincial police say they are investigating a murder-suicide that has left two children and their father dead. Officers found the two boys, aged 7 and 12, inside a South Ottawa home during a wellness check. The man's body was found inside a burned vehicle at a carpool lot about 55 kilometers south of the city. Police say they believe this scene, along with a business fire about 80 kilometers south of Ottawa, are both connected to an investigation they are calling ongoing and complex. Rescuers in Venezuela have pulled a man out of the rubble alive 106 hours after he was trapped. There is still hope that ongoing search and rescue operations could find more survivors. Twin earthquakes that struck the nation last week have killed nearly 1,500 people. United Nations coordinator Gianluca Rampolla del Tindaro says that number will unavoidably increase.
6: At least 2,500 structures affected, most of which fully collapsed. So we are definitely looking at a number that is higher than the one already reported. We are procuring, and this is something that has been agreed with the authorities here, 10,000 body bags.
3: Officials say the coming days will be critical for survivors as well. Efforts are underway to deliver life-saving assistance to thousands of displaced people. Meantime, many of those survivors are voicing anger with the country's government. As Jorge Barrera tells us, the disaster has exposed the underlying political weakness.
7: The Venezuelan state has failed. It is a failed state, says René Cedillo, a human rights activist in Caracas. He says the political and economic crisis Venezuela has lived through over the past few years were violently exposed by the earthquake. Cedillo says his ex-partner's teenage daughter died after a roof collapse during a math tutoring session, killing several children. The girl's twin brother is in hospital. He says the state of Venezuela has been unable to respond in any way to the disaster that has left thousands of people dead and injured and hundreds of buildings destroyed. There's no one who is directing the orchestra, he says. This has already created conflict between Venezuelans trying to help and authorities trying to stop them, says Cedillo. And this could lead to a potentially volatile political situation. Jorge Barrera, CBC News, Cúcuta, Colombia.
3: The U.S. Supreme Court has rejected a push by President Donald Trump to throw out a jury finding that he sexually abused writer E. Jean Carroll in the mid-90s. That verdict came with a $5 million award for the writer. The court also refused to let Trump fire Federal Reserve Governor Lisa Cook. That decision preserves the independence of the U.S. Central Bank, but the court did rule the president can fire the heads of other federal agencies. And that is The World This Hour. For CBC News, I'm Stephanie Skenderis.
0: And I'm Jamie Fitzpatrick. Welcome back. This is the final half hour of On the Go for this Monday afternoon. What is today anyway? It's the 29th. It's the last Monday in June. That's the important part. What odds about the numbers? June 29th. Okay, got that sorted. Paula Gale joins me now because, as always, the next edition of the broadcast comes up in about half an hour from now. Hi.
8: It really feels like a Monday, doesn't it?
0: It's kind of a nice Monday.
8: It's
0: at least,
8: nice
0: like,
8: Monday.
0: The sun came out on the weekend. And
8: so many Mondays are holidays in the summertime.
0: Yeah, all right.
8: But not for us today.
0: I'm going to say summer is good, regardless of whether it's Monday or a holiday or not. I'm going to go with summer is good. Keeping in mind, of course, the fact that, you know, summer is not great for people who are on evacuation alerts and who have to deal with smoke and fire and the like. Our thoughts go out to them today.
8: Absolutely. My goodness. Ugh. Brutal reality of summer.
0: Let's hope it proves to be a quiet summer on the wildfire front. Still
8: yeah,
0: a chance.
8: Yeah.
0: What's coming up on your show today?
8: Very summery show, actually. We are going to be sharing some news that we just found out about the food fishery. I won't spill it all here right now, but a really popular launch place for recreational boaters on the Avalon have kind of changed their mind about access this summer. And we're going to head to St. Vincent's, where a lot of people go whale watching. So the Capelin haven't even rolled there yet, but there are a lot of tourists showing up and locals as well. And we're going to head back to Spain. We've been playing some of this great tape that Peter Cowan has had interviewed Xavier Agote, who's such a passionate guy. You know, he's rebuilding the replica of the San Juan. And, you know, we're going to hear more about, you know, how the Basques' relationship with indigenous people of Labrador way back, you know, in the 1500s. Very interesting.
0: Wow, that does sound fascinating.
8: Thank Absolutely.
0: You. Hope you have a great show.
8: Thank you, Jamie.
0: That is Paula Gale, the broadcast, coming up right after the next regional news, and that newscast coming up in about 24 minutes, 23 minutes at 6 o'clock Island time. Right now, it is coming up to 5:37, and that would make it 7 minutes after 5 in most of Labrador. Well, for a lot of people, going for a walk is a great way to relax. And lots of us like to head for the trails, out into the wilderness. But last week, the RNC issued a warning for those who like to get out all alone. The police statement said that a woman in Mount Pearl was approached by a man with a weapon when she was on a walking trail. Violence Prevention Avalon East is encouraging people to take precautions, and that's why they're giving away safety keychains right now. Olivia Lynch is the Executive Director of Violence Prevention Avalon East, and she joins me on the line. Hello.
9: Hi, how are you? Thank you so much for having me on.
0: Thank you so much for joining us. Let's talk about these safety keychains first. How do they work?
9: Of course. So we have two kinds of safety keychains. They're both purple, but one is designed to look like a teddy bear, and another one is just a regular oval shaped, and they can be utilized by pulling the pin mechanism on the alarm, and it will sound very loudly, so it can scare away animals or just be very jarring to other people the alarm comes in contact with. And then there's also a flashlight on the keychain as well, and we are currently giving them away for free for anybody within the Avalon East area who is interested in one.
0: How did you come up with the idea? Is this something you've done before?
9: We had done this before in the past, giving keychains out for free. We've had these now for a while. It just was coincidence, I guess, that, you know, the unfortunate events of last week coincided with our posting of safety alarms. We've been giving a lot out at schools and at Memorial University and such, but figured where a lot of people are going to be out on the trails or out hiking, it'd be a really great tool and resource for people to carry with them.
0: Well, I apologize if this sounds like the obvious question, but why do you think people should carry something like this with them? I think, and this might be a false sense of security, but I think we're in a part of the world where people sometimes feel like they're okay getting out alone.
9: Yeah, of course. And I'm definitely guilty of that at times as well. I like to, you know, disconnect from my phone and get out and go on the trails. But the safety alarm can definitely be a good resource for somebody who walks late at night. I've had many people give them to their kids, teenagers who may be out late. So it can be, in a way, a false sense of security, but I think it's great to have something rather than nothing and to have that extra layer. But there's also so many other safety precautions we should be taking as well, you know, while out walking or hiking by ourselves. So that could be, you know, letting people know where we're going, when we would be expected to be back, sharing location services and being aware of our surroundings as well. And also maybe not walking with our headphones on all the time, which I'm also very guilty of as well.
0: I guess lots of people walk alone by choice. And I'm thinking in particular in this context now, as you say, we're in the time of year where people start hiking a lot. But even on the streets of towns and cities, some people like to walk alone by choice. But I guess that's where the precautions you're talking about, that's where the phrase text me when you get there comes from. That's one of those things that's always a good way to stay in touch, right?
9: Of course. And, you know, while the incidents of last week and, you know, my thoughts go out to the family that this happened to and those in the neighborhood as well who may have heard something, you know, it's really important that while we have these conversations about safety and out walking, to not fearmonger as well. You know, I've been seeing a lot of posts on social media and a lot of people concerned, which is very valid. And this is not to take away from those concerns as well, but you know, when we see events like this that are so headlined and very out there, it can be very easy to then, you know, change our day-to-day patterns to, you know, better suit what our perceptions are. So, you know, I don't want anybody to, you know, not go out and enjoy the sun and the summer heat that we're having. But, you know, just adding those extra precautions, you know, it's great for anybody, regardless of age, gender, whatever.
0: I guess in the bigger picture, there's always this underlying frustration that it is up to people, not necessarily only women, but largely women, to take these precautions because there's this underlying problem that I guess hasn't properly been dealt with. Is that fair to say?
9: Yeah, a lot of the discourse I've been seeing online or concerns raised in the community, unfortunately, has been women. A lot of people have said that they're going to start changing their routines. And that's not a bad idea either, to change routines every now and again. You know, maybe not walking the same path again and again at the same time every day. But unfortunately, it does, when we have these conversations, it does place responsibility a lot of the time on women. Unfortunately, I'm sure, you know, I'm guilty of that as well, but we should also be including men in the conversation or anybody who, you know, wants to use outdoor space, and everybody has a right to feel safe and secure in their communities.
0: Absolutely. If people want to have one of these safety keychains, what's the easiest way to get one?
9: Of course. So people can come pick them up at our office. I would highly recommend reaching out to me beforehand. So our phone number is 709-757-0137, or people can email me at violenceprevention@gmail.com, and we can arrange a pickup or a drop-off. If people are in the St. John's, Mount Pearl region, I can arrange to get them to people, or they can come to my office at 20 Halleck Crescent.
0: Okay. Just give us the phone number and email one more time, because sometimes it catches people by surprise and they need an extra moment to absorb it.
9: Yes, of course. So our phone number is 709 757-0137. And the email we can be reached at is violenceprevention@gmail.com. Or people can also DM us on our Facebook pages or Instagram page.
0: Thank you so much for joining us today.
9: Thank you for having me.
0: That is Olivia Lynch. She's Executive Director of Violence Prevention Avalon East.

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1: Winter. It can be quite the beast in Newfoundland and Labrador, and some years it feels like spring may not happen at all. But then, out of the darkness, comes a sign. The first caller of the season for Gardening Day, George Williams Gander. How you doing?
2: I do well. Thank you for taking my call, Adam.
1: That's right, Green Thumbs. Gardening season is back, so get those grow questions ready and tell us how it's growing. Gardening Day, every Tuesday, only on The Signal.
0: Testosterone is seeing a big boost since the U.S. Food and Drug Administration changed its stance in 2025. Tea, as it's called, has gone from having black box warnings to being hailed by some as a cornerstone of preventive health. It's a shift that social media has taken up, sparking even greater interest. And joining us to explain the known benefits and harms of testosterone is our regular health contributor, Dr. Iris Gorfinkel. She's a family physician and a clinical researcher. Hello.
3: A warm hello to you.
0: Let's talk about what testosterone does and what counts as low testosterone or low T, as it's known.
3: Yeah, so start in childhood. Testosterone levels are similar in girls and boys, but when puberty hits, levels in boys shoot up by 10 to 20 times. You know, it's what makes boys' voices deepen. It causes their facial hair to grow, their muscles to get bigger. Testosterone also causes the testicles to mature, and it triggers sperm production. Now, levels typically peak on average between the ages 19 and 20, and they basically remain pretty high until a man reaches their 30s, at which time it drops by about 1% per year. So that by the time he reaches 60, levels will have naturally dropped by about 30%. So that slow and steady drop has been called the andropause, which has been renamed the manopause on social media. Now, this natural drop is not disease. It is normal aging. Fewer than 1 in 10 middle-aged men have truly low levels, but truly low levels can be found in as many as 3 in 10 men who are living with diabetes or obesity.
0: So tell us what changed in the United States with this FDA announcement.
3: So this story actually begins over a decade ago, over concern that testosterone could raise the risk of heart attacks and strokes. So that prompted the FDA to issue black box warnings discouraging its use in older men. Enter this largest ever trial on testosterone. Researchers enrolled over 5,200 men in the United States between 45 and 80 who had low levels. Now, all of them had low libido, erectile dysfunction, and low energy. All of them were at a higher risk of heart disease. So half of them were given testosterone gel, and the other half got a placebo gel. And nearly 3 years later, lo and behold, the group on testosterone had the same number of heart attacks and strokes as the group using the placebo gel. So that made the FDA remove its black box warning. But they did add a blood pressure warning and cautioned that it be used only in men who had clearly hypogonadism, not for natural aging.
0: So what about what we hear so much about, the benefits of taking testosterone, the gel or the injections? What do we know about that?
3: Yeah, that's exactly right, because most studies either use topical gels or injections. They do not look at oral forms of testosterone. So the evidence is actually against using testosterone in men who are just aging normally. It favors use only in men with testosterone levels lower than what their age would have predicted. Even then, what testosterone will do is really limited. So testosterone gels or injections in those type of men with lower levels than we would have predicted by their age, it can help improve libido, and it can help erectile dysfunction. It can also improve lean body mass, but not enough to improve hand grip strength or reduce body fat. So in men with abnormally low levels of testosterone, it will improve bone density by 3 or 4% over 3 years. Meh. You know, studies haven't shown that's enough to actually reduce fracture risk.
0: And what does the evidence say about the harms of testosterone?
3: The fine print. That's important. You know, taking testosterone teaches the testicles to make less, and that can shrink them. So, in fact, over half of men taking testosterone will have lower sperm counts than men the same age who are not using it. Over half of men using testosterone get a higher hemoglobin level, and that can thicken the blood slightly. That's where those fears came in about causing higher risks of heart attack and stroke that were later disproven. Now, 1 in 3 men on testosterone will get oily skin and acne. 1 in 4 will get breast growth. That's called gynecomastia. That happens because the body takes that testosterone and converts it into estrogen. Now, fortunately, most of those cases are mild and do not require surgery. They're also transient. Up to 1 in 5 men get fluid retention and ankle swelling. But less common but still important side effects include high blood pressure, kidney damage, atrial fibrillation, and worse sleep apnea. In fact, 1 in 1,000 men will have a life-threatening blood clot to their lungs, a pulmonary embolism. And again, that's related to the higher hemoglobin levels in their blood.
0: It sounds dangerous. And I should say, too, that the ads that I see on social media appear to be directed at much younger men who are already at peak testosterone naturally. Why is it suddenly popping up everywhere?
3: 2 words. It sells. Yeah, I mean, this is marketing to men who are vulnerable. They're concerned about their energy, their libido, their looks, their mood. So the sales tactic is to cherry pick weak studies, exaggerate their findings, and market it to men who have common symptoms: fatigue, stress, weak muscles, and as I say, low self-esteem. It's same old, age-old marketing. You know, tempting vulnerable buyers with simple solutions to complex problems. All I need is tea and things are going to be fine. The problem, it doesn't work. So it's a buyer beware world out there.
0: Dr. Gorfinkel, thank you for talking to us about this.
3: Many thanks for having me.
0: That is Dr. Iris Gorfinkel. She joins us every Monday. I'm Jamie Fitzpatrick. We're wrapping up today's edition of On the Go here on CBC Radio 1. Thanks for joining us today. I'm in for Chrissy Holmes all this week, except on Wednesday. We will not be on the air for July 1st. That's a holiday, so you'll be hearing network programming during this time. However, you will hear

This is CBC News for Newfoundland and Labrador. I'm Andrew Hawthorne. Evacuation orders have been issued for the Walsh River area near Labrador City, including the Dooley Park Campground and the Tamarack Golf Course. Those orders have now been expanded to

0: include Throne Lake. That's because there is a wildfire burning now 8 kilometers west of Labrador City. Evacuees are being told to relocate to Labrador West with family and friends or go to Menahek High School at 613 Lakeside. There are now 17 active wildfires burning in Labrador. The RNC say that they are working with emergency responders on wildfire response in the region. Additional personnel from the island, as well as water bombers and helicopters from the provincial fleet and a bird dog aircraft from New Brunswick have been deployed. Police remind all drivers in the area to have patience. Follow the instructions of emergency personnel and, once driving, do not stop or exit a vehicle on the roadway. The Royal Newfoundland Constabulary in St. John's says that they have arrested a man for trafficking cocaine. On Friday, patrol officers arrested an 18-year-old at Father Walsh's Park on Queen's Road. Police say he was carrying over 3 grams of cocaine, 6 grams of crack cocaine, and over $5,000 cash. He was charged with breaching a release order and drug trafficking charges. He has been held pending further charges. June is Men's Mental Health Month. The Canadian Mental Health Association says men are 3 times more likely to die by suicide than any other demographic in Canada. Bill Jeffrey is a Canadian certified counselor and the founder of the Lonely Man Project. Jeffrey says men are inundated with conflicting messages about how they should behave, resulting in emotional issues with no clear outlet.
1: Men have spent decades internalizing the messages that we've given them as society. Right. So instead of saying, oh, I need support, they say, I should be able to handle this myself. I shouldn't have to ask for anybody else seems to have it figured out what's wrong with me. And with those internalizing thoughts, you can't reach out. And with not being able to reach out, you don't create those quality connections that you really need.
0: The Lonely Man Project is working with the St. John's Tool Library to create the Men's Shed in Newfoundland and Labrador, an initiative to learn skills, work on project, and meet a few new friends. They meet on Thursdays at 7 o'clock at the St. John's Tool Library. It was a record-breaking Tele 10 on Sunday, and it was Andrew Davies of Ontario's first time attempting the race. He shattered a record that stood for over 40 years. With family in the province, Davies said he grew up hearing about Paul McCloy, who set the record at 47 minutes 5 seconds in 1985. Davies beat that with a time of 46:51. Women's record holder Kate Baisley praised Davies' performance.
2: The weather was not as good as it was, I think, when the original record was set. We didn't really have much of a tailwind and it was warm. And Andrew was one of the best runners in the country. And everyone knew Paul's time is incredible. And it would take one of a few people to make, you know, the trek down, a heavy hitter from you know, Canada. And Andrew came and he did amazing. So it was unreal, unreal race.
0: Not to be outdone, Baisley came first in the women's category this week in her 10th Tele 10 win. She says she's intending to keep running it for as long as she can. Baisley's record of 53:42 was set last year. She says she hopes her fastest days are still ahead. Speaking of races, a mother-daughter duo hailing from Wabush will be on the upcoming season of The Amazing Race Canada. Dana Martin Kelly says she's applied 3 times and her daughter Cordelia Richards has applied 4 times. She says she's been keen to be a contestant for a long time.
3: Oh, since I seen the first episode years ago, I knew it was something that I would love to do for sure. Just, you know, the challenges and getting to see Canada. And just everything about it, I loved. I was all over it.
0: Season 12 of The Amazing Race Canada premieres July 7th on CTV. Finally, this Wednesday marks Memorial Day here in Newfoundland and Labrador, and then Canada Day, coast to coast. And due to those events, both there will be some road closures in St. John's. There's going to be rolling road closures in the areas of downtown from Garrison Hill to Harbor Drive to make way for the Memorial Day parade. And also no parking from 8 a.m. to 1 p.m. on some streets. As well, the area around the boulevard and Kitty Vitty Lake will be closed down to set up the fireworks for Canada Day. That's your CBC News. I'm Andrew Hawthorne.
4: She She's seen whales her whole life, but it never gets old. We'll head to St. Vincent's, and we'll hear more from the man who is taking his country's legacy way beyond the history books by becoming a 16th century boat builder and sailor. I'm Paula Gale. Welcome to the broadcast. First up, though, we have some news to share. We just got word that the Fort Amherst Slipway will be open to food fishers this summer. There was concern about safety and congestion, but an agreement has been reached between the Harbor Authority and recreational users. There's going to be a yearly fee, and we'll tell you more about this tomorrow. And as well, the public slipway in Kittyvitty has been rebuilt, and that is now open to the public as well. Of course, the summer food fishery opens July 1st on the north and east coasts of Newfoundland. It's going to run 7 days a week until September 7th. For the south and west coasts, it's going to be open Saturdays to Monday starting July 4th. Meanwhile, we were talking with some other harbor authorities around the Avalon, and there's a lot of concern right now about just how busy they're going to be with so much commercial and recreational fishing going on at the same time. We hope to speak with DFO tomorrow about some of those concerns. Well, a mother and calf are putting on a show, and the capelin haven't even arrived yet. We're talking about the beach in St. Vincent's. It's a popular whale-watching area on the Southern Avalon. To find out how this summer is going so far, we chatted with Verna Hayward today. She's the mayor of St. Vincent's, St. Stephen's, Peters River.
5: Well, when the capelin come, it's what the whales want. I mean, and they, as we know, as anybody who's ever been here, who's ever watched any of the footage, the whales come very close to shore. And even though there's only one or two whales, people are still fulfilling their bucket list. And if you watch on Facebook, there was somebody from the US who didn't care. It was rainy, it was cold, it was foggy. But he said, there's whales. So people are screaming, they're still putting off a show, they're still breaching. You know, people are just happy to see one. Us, on the other hand, we love many. And, you know, it is what it is. Only Mother Nature, you know, controls it all.
4: Yeah, you can't. People are always asking me, well, when do they show up there? I mean, you know, you can't necessarily predict that.
5: No. Apparently, there's supposed to be a full moon on the 30th. And who knows what happens. I mean, my late dad could determine all the weather based on the tides, the wind and the moons. So, you know, and he used to be spot on. So who knows, you know, in the next few days could be lots of whales in St. Vincent's. It's still a beautiful beach. People come and enjoy the beach and have picnics and just kids were there on Friday just playing. You know, again, we stress safety. Like, don't think that you can really tease the waves. You still need good footwear. You still need to come in layers. You still need to, you know, 20 degrees in St. John's is not 20 degrees by the ocean. So we always urge safety, safety, safety. Like, be very careful. And people are still getting stuck in the sand, even though we have signs saying, don't drive in the sand.
4: We chatted earlier and you said, so people are overnight camping there, even though there are signs that say don't park overnight?
5: Well, people can park overnight, yes. We just encourage them to park by our town center, which is a red building across by the bridge where there's two washrooms open 24/7. We just encourage them to park there because the only place we don't want them to park overnight is the parking lot by the bridge because we want this paved there and we would like for people to leave that open for people who come that might have mobility issues or, you know, some seniors that can easily park the car on the pavement and get out. And then we have a walkway to a landing and some benches. So we do have a blue sign there, blue paint on the pavement. And we do have a sign, but we just, you know, we just kind of encourage them to park over by the center or at the other end of the beach. This year, we are asking for a donation of $15 per night. And many people are, respecting that. And many, we have donation boxes in our washrooms because, as you know, it costs a lot of money for paper towel and toilet paper and garbage bags. And we have to pay one maintenance person. So he's already gone through a lot of garbage, just even, and summer hasn't really started. So just we ask for donations in the washrooms, and we do get donations. Many people respect what we offer. And they're just, they know we have a small population. They know that we only have one maintenance person, and they know that everything we place on the beach, we have to remove. There's a lot of work gets into preparing for summer.
4: Yeah, and why don't you just flat out and charge people per night instead of making it optional?
5: What we do, we ask people that camp overnight to give $15 per night, which is cheap. But we don't have any system. We have e-transfer address on our signs. And if the office is open, which is only open bi-weekly, we accept donations, cash donations at the office. So, you know, we can't really play, like, it's, we don't have a certain section, say, where there's a gate. You go into the gate. It's wide open spaces, and we can't afford to have somebody at each location collecting money. So, you know, and we do get, people are respecting it because people are so happy to come to our area and to enjoy our beach and to enjoy the whales. And we've had tourists coming since like early May because they came for the icebergs.
4: Are you ever surprised about just how excited people get when they see a whale, maybe for the first time?
5: No, because I mean, I've seen them my whole life and I still get excited. Like when I'm walking away from the beach and I hear screams and I miss the breach. You know, I'm like, whoa, you know, so it still excites all of us, you know, and I mean, it is quite a phenomenon. And like to stand on the beach and see, and I talked to so many tourists and so many people from Canada, so many people from the US and Germany, there's a young couple, maybe they're still there, they're in a tent, they're just here for the see the whales. And she's a PhD student in Texas and he's a reporter. So I said, did you stand on our beach and say you're reporting from our beach? But, you know, and I mean, like, people just love Newfoundland and they just love the people and love the friendliness of the people and, you know, the goodwill. I mean, you know, we let that young couple plug into our building, charge the phone. I told the maintenance man to let them in the building to get warm. I told them they could put their tent on the deck when it was rainy and windy.
4: Wow, that's hospitality. Now, speaking of warm, luckily the weather has turned a little bit. It's getting more summer-like. And now it's looking pretty good weather for Canada Day, or July 1st, coming up. What do you guys have on the go that day?
5: Canada Day is, slash Memorial Day, is very important in our community. We have a beautiful memorial garden next to our church. And a group of citizens in our community purchased our church. So our church is an active church that we hold services every Saturday. And so the garden is right next to the church. It's a beautiful garden dedicated to Private Kevin Kennedy, a young soldier, 21, who was lost his life in Afghanistan. He's buried in our community. And if you go up Cemetery Hill, it's called Cemetery Hill / Veterans Way. He's buried up in our cemetery. And it's also a beautiful place for tourists to go and get a view of the whole beach pond area. So it's a great place to take pictures. But every July 1st and November 11th, we hold a service in our garden. So there will be some prayers and there'll be wreath laying by, you know, it's not like the public wreath laying that we do in November, but we hold a lovely service there. And we usually involve children, if we can, to lay some flowers. And tourists are welcome to come. And then we go, that's at 1. And then we go over to our town centre where we have live music, accordion music, singing by Brian Fain, and we have free barbecue. So many tourists are welcome to come take that in as well. And we go out and we try to get them in, and we feed them hamburgers, hot dogs, drinks, tea, coffee, cake. So that goes on till 5. So we have a lovely day on Canada Day / Memorial Day. And because it's the 110th anniversary of Bowman Tamil, I usually take forget-me-not flowers from my garden. And if I find a child, I'll have the child placed them at the memorial.
4: That was Verna Hayward. She's the mayor of St. Vincent's, St. Stephen's, Peters River. She was just talking about their plans for July 1st. They also have Whale Fest starting on July 3rd. I'm Paula Gale. This is the broadcast. Well, we're heading back now to Pasaya, Spain, to hear more about the construction of the new San Juan. We'll also hear more about the relationship between the Basque and the indigenous peoples of Labrador. The CBC's Peter Cowan met up with Xavier Agote last month. Agote is leading the project to build an exact replica of this 16th century Basque whaling galleon. The original sank in Red Bay in 1565. Here again is Peter Cowan with Xavier.
6: When you stand on board the San Juan, what goes through your head?
7: Okay, I'm always ahead of today. Okay, so I usually don't enjoy the moment that much, you know, like my colleagues, you know, the launching, it was a very important moment, but I was already thinking in tomorrow, you know. So our challenge now is to finish the San Juan in the water, you know, like we are, as I said, making the mast, rigging the ship, making the anchors. We have to start making the sails very soon. So I'm looking forward to getting the San Juan ready to sail. We are going to equip the San Juan with all the items that they got on board, the whalers, like the chalupas, which are the whale boats, you know, the small rowing boats from, you know, they used to harpoon the whales. We are going to make copper pots, the ones that they used to melt the blubber of the whales, all the artifacts, basically, that they transported to Canada. So we are going to reproduce them. Also, we are going to make the outfits of the sailors. So it's a big challenge. We are looking to the authentic, how do you say?
6: Authentic,
7: to be authentic with every item. And at one point, the San Juan will take off and will go straight to your country. And that's going to be very interesting because, you see, I know, like many, many people, I know how to sail, but nobody had the opportunity to sail in an authentic 16th century oceanic galleon with huge sails because it was a cargo ship, so, you know, with a big belly, so it needed like big sails to be pushed efficiently. So we have to learn from the ship. I mean, the San Juan is going to tell us its secrets. So it's going to be an archaeo-sailing process going from here to Canada. I don't know how long it's going to last, but for us it's going to be a very, very important learning process. Also, we are committed to transport a cultural cargo. We are not going to bother the whales anymore. So we want to transport something that is going to be meaningful to us, but also to all of you Canadians, because getting to Canada is very important for us, because we are so grateful that we want to express our gratefulness to all Canadians for such an extraordinary gift that you gave to us, you know, the knowledge of 16th century Basque shipbuilding that we forgot completely, that we lost from our memory. So yeah.
6: What is going to be the biggest challenge?
7: Okay, the biggest challenge is going to be, well, I didn't say that the ship is going to be as it was. No engine, nothing. We will have a GPS, that's important. Because we don't have the same instinct that our ancestors had. You have to understand that most of the sailors used to start their career with when they were 8 years old, when they were kids. So they used to go back and forth, you know, yearly. So they developed an instinct that we don't have. So we need a GPS. We are going to use the navigation instruments that they did, because one of the characteristics of the wreck of the San Juan is that all the navigation instruments used in the 16th century were found and very quite well preserved. Well, so we are going to replicate them. We are going to use them, but we will have the GPS nearby, just in case.
6: What will it be like for you standing on board the San Juan as you sail into Red Bay? I'm sure you must have thought of that moment before.
7: I know that I'm going to become a 16th century man. I know that. It has happened to me before. It's an opportunity to connect with your heritage beyond the history books. If you're interested in history, you take a book, you go through it, you learn many things. It's very different to experience history. So this is the opportunity I will have. And I'm sure that many new things will come to my mind. Things that the writers, that the historians never thought about. It has happened to me before, so I'm sure it will happen again.
6: When you look at the history of the Basque people, what does it mean to be able to celebrate a time when the Basques were explorers, adventurers, when they were doing things that, you know, many other people had yet to do?
7: Well, that's very important, because we are a very, very small culture. You have to understand the Basque coast is like 100 kilometers long, very small. But still, in the 16th century, over 80% of the oceanic ships of the Spanish crown were built in the Basque country. And beyond that were built the whaling ships, the merchant ships. Many ships were built here, more than any other place in Europe, right here. So I'm very proud of my ancestors. I am, really. And I think that this project is highlighting that genius, you know, that is highlighting, you know, and this reviving is retrieving something that we lost, you know, the best of ourselves. It is represented by the San Juan.
6: In what way?
7: The Basque not only built the ships using the most developed technology at the time, following scientific methods, but also they were very entrepreneur people. They were not scared of any challenge. I mean, they pushed themselves as far as they could go. So this is quite impressive for me. And this is what this project is targeting. Also, they had the ability, like nobody else, to connect with the First Nations. You know, back then, some other people in Europe, they didn't feel like the First Nations were equal people, you know? Well, it was not the case for the Basque. We, you know, probably because we're a small country, many people has compared the Basque with like the first European Indians, you know? I think we saw ourselves like this, possessing that minority language, that specific culture. We were very close to those First Nations. I'm sure of it. So that's very, very interesting.
6: What do you know about what that relationship was like between the Basques and the indigenous people?
7: Well, the relationship between these two people, you know, our people and there, it has been described. Like the first French people arriving to Canada, they were surprised to see that the First Nations welcomed them using Basque language. you know, thinking that the French arriving could be Basque, probably, because, I mean, we physically look very much alike. So the French, they wrote that down, you know. Oh, we are welcoming in Basque by these people. So they were very surprised. And there's some people back then, local people that wrote about those relationships. There is a priest, Lope Martinez de Sasti, actually was a local priest. He was the son of cod fishermen. He wrote how I think he was talking about the Innu. I'm not quite sure, but I don't remember very well which nation he was referring to. That they spoke Basque, you know, and that they had very easy relationship.
6: Why was it that the Basques wanted to make this dangerous voyage all the way to North America?
7: Okay, you see here, the Basque country is, there's lots of mountains. We didn't have agriculture. The land was quite poor. For the exception of having very good oak forest, the oak is the best tree to build ships. And we also had a very good iron, very, very good. So, if you don't have nothing else, if you are by the seaside, what do you do with iron? What do you do with oak? You know, they both combine, you build ships. And that was the only way out, was the sea. And they became the best. So, that's it.
6: And what is it about whale oil that made that journey so worthwhile?
7: Whale oil was the cleanest oil that they used in the past to make light, because it didn't smell bad or didn't stain the walls. So the people that had money used to purchase whale oil. So the Basque were the only ones providing this oil. So they made lots of money, assuming huge risk, huge. But that's how it was back then. It was a very tough life.
4: Xabier Agote is leading the effort to build a replica of the Basque whaler San Juan. It'll sail to Red Bay in 2028. They're looking for crew. If you're interested, you can look that up online. Of course, they won't be whaling. On that note, to say goodbye, this is Tommy Makem with Whaler's Tale. I'm Polly Gale. I'll see you soon.

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Just yesterday the lookout's call had bent us to our work. I took my place like all the rest, I'd not be one to shirk.

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I'd stake me life, them fish can think as well as you or me. The way them whale fish handled us, it seemed as though 'twas planned.

0: the smoke started getting more thick and it darkened the skies, and then I guess that's when they called it, and then yeah, it was a little stressful then when we took off.
1: Massive, fast-spreading wildfires and high emotions in the Northwest Territories. People are being forced from their homes, and for many, it's not the first time. This is Your World Tonight. I'm Kimberly Gale, also on the program.
2: We decided to just go for the three that were closer together. That's the decision, a hard one we had to make.
1: A search for survivors turns into a recovery mission after a charter boat sinks off the coast of Vancouver. We hear from one couple who helped save some of those on board. Residents of two Northwest Territories communities are facing a familiar nightmare. They're being ordered to leave ahead of rapidly growing wildfires. For the people of Fort Simpson, getting to safety in Yellowknife means hours of driving. And it's the second time they've had to evacuate in less than 5 years. Juanita Taylor reports.
0: Yeah, it was quite the drive. Yeah.
3: Clayton Conacenta and his family of five arrived in Yellowknife from Fort Simpson at 8:30 this morning. They left their home when they got the order to evacuate at 7 p.m. Sunday.
0: The smoke started getting more thick and it darkened the skies, and then I guess that's when they called it, and then yeah, it was a little stressful then when we took off.
3: About 1,300 people live in the village. It normally takes about 7 hours to drive to Yellowknife and requires crossing a ferry at the Liard River, where Conacenta says there was a bottleneck of vehicles. Conacenta says they waited 3 hours to get on the ferry.
0: Kind of nerve-wracking and scary at the same time for the kids, and a lot of people are like anxious and I guess impatient and I guess scared. They were honking the horns.
3: Fire officials estimate the fire to be more than 1,000 hectares in size. More than 50 wildland firefighters are battling at least two fires on the outskirts of the community, with eight air tankers and several helicopters aiding their efforts. Those who couldn't drive were put on planes, with the last one leaving at 12:30, like Rebecca Tetso.
4: Feeling stressed, feeling emotional, worried, like hoping we can go home soon, and I'm really tired, and I'm just hoping we're not going to be here too long. And
3: she says she got in around 2:30 this morning.
4: I know there's a big lineup and I don't want to wait, so I just want to get out of Simpson right away. There's a big flame of smoke right in the community, and you can see ashes falling, and I was trying not to panic or whatnot, but I tried remaining calm, but I didn't know what to do. I didn't know what was going on. And
3: Sean Welly is a resident and former mayor of Fort Simpson. He says the wind is expected to change direction and blow towards the community. This isn't the first time people in Fort Simpson has had to flee from a wildfire. The last time was in 2022.
5: It wasn't like Fort Simpson was going to get off the hook forever, and yet we had several years where there could have been more things done. But you can't do things without money.
3: Welly says the village spent $1 million on fire breaks when he was the mayor, but says Fort Simpson needs $10 million to make it safer from wildfires.
5: We should have more fire breaks. We should have more equipment here. And I know a lot of equipment is surging into the community right now with the territorial government and even the federal government, but it's still the reactionary type of response.
3: Officials reported 18 new fires overnight. Currently, there are more than 80 fires in the Northwest Territories, one burning close to Highway 1 at the Alberta border, where the territorial government says it's going to make sure it stays accessible. Juanita Taylor, CBC News, Toronto.
1: A fast-moving wildfire is also threatening Labrador City. Late today, forestry officials in Newfoundland and Labrador evacuated communities just west of the town. Dozens of people are affected. Hot and dry conditions are fueling 16 wildfires across the province. Nationwide, there are nearly 600 burning. Search crews say they have exhausted all possibilities of finding anyone else alive from a charter boat that sank on Sunday off Vancouver. Six people are still missing. Four were rescued. As Caroline Bargoot reports, a couple on a sailboat are being credited with saving the lives of three of them.
2: They were sort of help, but nothing really.
6: Brian Angus and Dorothy Stauffer were on their sailboat Sunday morning when they spotted five people. They were floating on their backs in choppy waters in the Georgia Strait, about 20 kilometers southwest of Vancouver's International Airport. The couple called in a mayday to alert the Coast Guard, then tried to help.
7: There's no doubt they were hypothermic, and none of them had life jackets on, which was really shocking.
6: The couple was towing a 3-meter dinghy behind their boat and tried to coax the group to grab hold of it. They picked up a female first, then circled around several times in order to get to the two men.
7: I really had to yell at them, go towards the line, hold on to the line and swim towards the dinghy and hold on to the line. Now, the female, she understood because she had some English, but the other two, it was really, I had to do a lot of pointing and charades, but they finally got the gist of it. We don't know how long they were in the water, and I think really their coherent status was on the rapid decline.
6: By the time the couple got to the three, they had lost sight of the other two.
2: We decided to just go for the three that were closer together. That's the decision, a hard one we had to make.
6: 10 people are believed to have been on a charter fishing boat when it began taking on water around 11:45 a.m. Sunday. Search and rescue crews, including two police vessels and two helicopters, were dispatched to the area. A Hullo ferry and two BC ferries also joined in the search. Natasha Jung and her family were on one of them.
8: It seemed like everyone was doing their best, both on our ferry as well as, you know, the other ships to, try to spot people in the water. The captain, gave us pretty frequent updates and would also tell us, when we would expect the next update as well. And I think that really helped put the passengers at ease.
6: RCMP say by Sunday afternoon, four people had been rescued. One was taken to hospital in critical condition. The other three listed as stable. The search for the other six people was suspended Sunday night. Major Gregory Clark is the officer in charge of the Joint Rescue Coordination Center in Victoria.
9: Ultimately, we don't take it lightly. It's definitely a challenging decision, but we exhausted all possible ways to find any survivors. And that's the point where we go to the commander to recommend search suspension.
6: The case has been handed to the RCMP, who continue to investigate. Caroline Bargoot, CBC News, Vancouver.
1: 5 days after twin earthquakes devastated Venezuela, the hope of finding survivors buried under the rubble is fading. More than 1,700 people are confirmed dead. But with an estimated 50,000 still missing, that number is expected to rise dramatically. As Evan Dyer reports, despite the grim situation, there are still remarkable rescues.
10: An aftershock sends people running in Caracas. Jacqueline Flores says she came to this roadside open area to get away from the aftershocks that continue to be felt in coastal La Guaira state. These have been horrible and devastating days, she says, while thanking God for being alive and stressing she's luckier than most.
11: At least 2,500 structures affected, most of which fully collapsed.
10: Gianluca Rampolla del Tindado, the UN's resident coordinator in Venezuela, says many more bodies remain under rubble.
11: We are procuring, and this is something that has been agreed with the authorities here, 10,000 body bags.
10: U.S. rescuer Michael Capone worked on the collapsed Surfside building in Florida, where nearly 100 people died, but says that didn't prepare him for what he encountered in Venezuela.
12: Here you have hundreds of buildings that look exactly like Surfside with the same scenario. So at every building, you have search and rescue crews. You can't talk. You have to turn off your car. You have to turn off the motorcycle because it has to be like radio silence because they're just listening and hoping to hear like someone just hitting something to, show that they're still alive.
10: Capone says foreign crews like his own are getting little help from the Venezuelan government, but donations from ordinary Venezuelans have been pouring in.
12: The Venezuelan diaspora has come through. We have a 60,000 square foot warehouse in Miami. It overflowed after 24 hours. We didn't have room in it anymore.
10: Frustration with the government is building. Social media showed one rescuer in the town of Tanaguarenas haranguing soldiers at the scene, saying you should have brought picks and shovels instead of rifles. We're not at war. If you want to defend the country and show how tough you are, you should be digging. The soldiers said nothing and appeared to leave the scene. Amidst the frustration and desperation, there were still moments of hope. In La Guaira, Aaron Levy Cantillo was pulled out alive after 106 hours under the rubble. There was also more worry as the country braced for bad weather.
11: There is a tropical wave that is expected in the next hours.
10: The UN's Rampola del Tindado.
11: And this will bring heavy rains. You can imagine what this means for the displaced.
10: The storm will not only make it much harder to find survivors, but also bring more hardship and misery for the thousands of people left with nowhere to sleep. Evan Dyer, CBC News, Ottawa.
1: Coming right up, the U.S. Supreme Court overturns nearly a century of precedent to give the president more power to fire the heads of federal agencies. Plus, a rare admission from the Russian leader. Vladimir Putin admits his country is facing some fuel shortages following a barrage of Ukrainian drone strikes. And later, this story.
13: It's a moment that's quickly become part of Canadian sports lore. Stefan Eustachio's goal set off celebrations from coast to coast.
14: Oh, like a dream come true! We've been waiting for that moment and it arrived! Woohoo!
13: For Eustachio, the road to this moment has not been easy. I'm Jamie Strachan in Toronto. That story coming up on Your World Tonight.
1: The U.S. Supreme Court is preparing to wrap up its term for the summer, issuing a flurry of final decisions, including on the counting of mail-in ballots and the president's ability to fire federal officials. Paul Hunter is in Washington to help us unpack all this. Paul, it's been a busy few weeks for the Supreme Court. What's the latest?
15: Yeah, well, a number of significant decisions out today. One thing perhaps of interest was not so much a decision, but a denial. The court denying a bid by the U.S. president to make arguments to overturn a lower court ruling in the case involving E. Jean Carroll. She's the New York writer who a jury found had been sexually abused by Donald Trump in the mid-1990s. That jury awarded her $5 million in damages. Trump's lawyers wanted the case tossed, arguing the judge had wrongly allowed certain evidence. The Supreme Court today letting the lower court ruling stand. And short answer, that's the end of the line for Donald Trump in this case. He will now have to pay E. Jean Carroll that $5 million. Trump today posting he was surprised by the denial and called the whole thing a, quote, fake case brought by someone he'd effectively never met.
1: So aside from that decision, the court also issued a number of rulings today. Give us the highlights.
15: Yeah, well, Trump is certainly highlighting a ruling that gives presidents the power to straight up fire those who run independent federal agencies in the U.S., agencies that regulate countless aspects of how this country operates itself. It overturns 90 years of precedent and effectively allows for the removal of those in place who act as independent checks on presidential power over those agencies. Trump called the ruling historic and unprecedented. That said, in a separate ruling by the court today, Trump was blocked from being able to fire a board member at the U.S. Central Bank, a.k.a. the Federal Reserve, which sets interest rates in this country, something Trump has been keen to influence for some time. The court underlining the need for the Federal Reserve, or the Fed as it's known, to be independent of political influence, though it didn't rule out further action by Trump in that case. And quickly, one other decision to note. Today, the Supreme Court ruling in favor of allowing mail-in ballots in Mississippi, something Trump has long opposed and had challenged. He called that ruling today against him a tremendous loss.
1: The court will issue additional decisions tomorrow before they wrap their term. What can we expect to see?
15: Yeah, well, a couple to watch tomorrow. One on whether transgender girls and women can be banned from taking part in school sports. The other on so-called birthright citizenship. What is it to be American as defined by the U.S. Constitution when born on American soil, but to parents who, let's say, are undocumented migrants? That's tomorrow. The final day for the court this session promises to be a biggie.
1: Thanks for this, Paul.
15: You're welcome.
1: Paul Hunter reporting from Washington. For weeks, Ukraine has escalated drone and missile strikes on Russian energy infrastructure, aimed at weakening Moscow's ability to wage war. Ukrainian President Volodymyr Zelensky says the strategy is working. The Russian president today admitted there have been fuel shortages, but Vladimir Putin says they are minor. As Briar Stewart reports, life on the ground in Russia tells a different story.
16: A long line of cars gradually inches down the road towards a gas station in Moscow. It's a similar scene in many places across the country where some pumps have run out of gas, while at others, drivers are told they can only fill up a limited amount of fuel. The situation is bad. There are queues everywhere. Some places have no petrol at all, said Maria, a Moscow resident who would only give her first name. Where I live, half of the stations are closed, and at others, you can't get any more than 20 liters, said a man named Igor. Russia is one of the world's largest producers of oil and gas, but it banned gasoline and jet fuel from being exported outside of the country because for weeks Ukraine has been carrying out attacks on its energy facilities. Russia's President Vladimir Putin said that the strikes weren't affecting the situation along the front line, and that while they were causing problems when it came to fuel, he said the shortage wasn't critical. But in Crimea, which Moscow illegally annexed in 2014, authorities have declared a state of emergency. Ukraine has been targeting routes in and out of the area, trying to isolate the Black Sea Peninsula. It's normally a popular spot for Russian tourists in the summer, but there have been so many strikes that authorities have even banned the use of motorcycles overnight because they sound too similar to the drones Ukraine has been launching. Analysts estimate that Russia's gasoline output could be down by about 20%.
17: For the moment, the gasoline crisis can become the last trigger.
16: Maxime Blant is an economic analyst with Radio Liberty and used to work in the banking sector in Russia. He says the fuel shortage is happening at a time when the Russian government is already struggling with an unprecedented deficit, and the central bank is trying to rein in inflation.
17: Before Ukrainian hits on Russian infrastructure, already was a very big problem with the economy, a lot of structural problems.
16: Just how long Russia's gas shortage lasts depends on how quickly Moscow can repair its facilities and whether Kyiv keeps attacking. Ukraine's president has vowed it will. He says they're carrying out a 40-day campaign to try and create pressure to force the Kremlin to end its war. Briar Stewart, CBC News, London.
1: Six people are dead after a shooting in northern Germany. They were all employees at a youth welfare facility in the town of Stade. Three people have been detained, including the suspected shooter. Police say they suspect the motive was a custody dispute. Police spray concert-goers with water cannons in Berlin, not to control crowds, but to provide relief from the heat. The heat wave that was baking Western Europe for over a week has now shifted east. Italy and the Balkans are facing sizzling temperatures, and first responders are fighting a wildfire in Croatia. While temperatures have now dipped in Western Europe, meteorologists are expecting them to rise again next week. U.S. federal authorities have indicted former Toronto Raptor Ed Davis. The charges stem from an alleged sports betting scheme in 2024 and include another ex-NBA player, Malik Beasley. Prosecutors say Beasley took bribes to manipulate his on-court performance. They accuse Davis of placing bets on the outcome of the games. Beasley was with Milwaukee at the time. Both face up to 20 years in prison. Former Raptor John Tay Porter pleaded guilty to an unrelated gambling scheme 2 years ago. He has been banned from the NBA. A Montreal company is the first to benefit from Canada's exclusive entry to a European military supply pact. Marconi Technologies will provide tactical radios for Poland's army. The move could help Canada diversify its defense exports beyond the United States. But breaking into European markets could risk a backlash from Washington. Sarah Levitt reports.
18: It's the Orion X650. It's our flagship product.
19: At Marconi's headquarters in Montreal's West End, CEO Alan Cohen shows off his company's wares. High-tech tactical radios encased in army green metal, tested for heat, cold, and shock resistance. The radios meant for militaries like Poland's cyberspace defense forces.
20: Very pleased to see the announcement, this becoming concrete with the announcement of Marconi.
19: In France in mid-June, Prime Minister Mark Carney announced Marconi as the first Canadian company to land a contract under a defense procurement agreement with the European Union.
20: There'll be many more. We're stronger together.
19: The Security Action for Europe Agreement, or SAFE, offers companies preferential access to defense contracts using low-interest loans. Canada's the only non-European country to join.
18: It's a symbolic victory, I think, for Canadian industry.
19: Marconi CEO Alan Cohen says the company will pair with a Polish one in the $10 million contract.
18: We're grateful to the government of Canada to have entered it, frankly, because what it does is it accelerates things. This is typically an industry where lead times can be pretty long. SAFE accelerated that in a tremendous way.
19: Many experts say Canada must broaden the market of defense contracts beyond the United States. Gaël Rivard-Pichet is the executive director of the Conference of Defense Associations Institute in Ottawa.
0: We know that 70 cents spent on every dollar in defense is going to the United States. This is giving us a way to diversify our industry, diversify the markets we're selling at, and increase our resilience going forward.
19: But some say there is a risk in angering the U.S. administration. Imran Bayoumi is the associate director at Washington Scowcroft Center for Strategy and Security.
21: Canada's continued participation in SAFE and participation in closer cooperation with European countries risks further exacerbating that tension and deepening the gulf between the United States and Canada, which would then lead to potential other fallout in other sectors like on trade.
19: Rivard-Pichet doesn't see that as a real threat.
0: It's part of a generational moment. It's showing that Canada can step up, that we can partner with European allies, and that our companies are able to produce Canadian-made technology for export to new markets.
18: There is a lot of cutting-edge tech that goes into this.
19: At Marconi, the feeling is the benefits outweigh those risks. Sarah Levitt, CBC News, Montreal.
1: Police in Ottawa are investigating a murder-suicide after two children were found dead in a home. Investigators say they found the boys, aged 7 and 12, while conducting a wellness check. The boy's father was found dead in a vehicle fire about 60 kilometers south of the city. It's a car! Jennifer Hudson delivering a haunting rendition of Leonard Cohen's Hallelujah. The artist was among dozens of celebrities at a memorial today in New York for Clive Davis. The music executive died in his home last week. Davis helped launch the careers of several stars, including Alicia Keys, Dionne Warwick, and Canada's Sarah McLachlan. In a tribute, Bruce Springsteen called Davis bombastic and brave, adding he was born to run everything. Davis was 94. You're listening to Your World Tonight from CBC News. I'm Kimberly Gale. You can hear Your World Tonight on the CBC News app or wherever you get your podcasts. A last-minute goal by Stephen Eustachio brought the country to its feet as Canada's men's team won its first ever knockout game at the FIFA World Cup yesterday. The strike catapulted the 29-year-old midfielder to hero status. Jamie Strachan has more on how Eustachio got there.
13: It was a roar heard across Canada, in public squares, bars, and basements. The sound of a nation celebrating one of those where-were-you moments.
14: Oh, like a dream come true! We've been waiting for that moment, and it arrived! Woohoo!
13: Stephen Eustachio's goal propelled the Canadian men's team into uncharted territory.
22: I don't think I've understood yet the weight of this moment.
13: His older brother, Mauro, was still glowing today. He spoke to Stephen moments after the game.
22: I played in my head, you know, a couple times a day so far. Something that we don't know just quite yet how big it is.
13: The 29-year-old midfielder's journey has played out across two continents. Born in Leamington, Ontario, to Portuguese parents, Eustachio's dad, Armando, used to bring his two sons to his games, recalls Tony Omar, the president of the Leamington Minor Soccer Association.
23: We'd get a little break in and Armando would go over there and he'd be working with the kids. And then when I watch Stefan on TV, who is, to me, resembles his dad a lot, it's so nice to see.
13: The family moved to Portugal when Eustachio was seven, where he truly learned the game, eventually making his professional debut there. but he always felt connected to this country, says Arash Madani, who's covered Eustachio for years.
3: Eustachio, when he was in his early 20s, had a decision to make. Do I continue to pursue the Portuguese route with the national team, or will I commit to Canada? And obviously, you know the decision.
13: Yesterday marked the 60th time he suited up for Canada, the goal capping years of loyalty and dedication.
3: This is somebody who's a midfielder who absolutely is the heartbeat of this team. You're talking about somebody who is uber prepared, somebody who is uber professional.
13: The goal was also very personal for a man whose family has always been central to his success. In 2023, he lost his mother to cancer. A year later, Armando died suddenly after a heart attack. Both were on his mind during his post-game interview with TSN.
4: Yeah, everything I do is for my family, for my parents, for my girlfriend, for my daughter, for all of them.
13: Morrow says his parents would have been extremely proud.
22: It is a sport that we in our

0: The sound of Canada's largest icebreaker crashing through the Saguenay River in Quebec a few years back. The Louis Saint-Laurent will soon be breaking ice on its next mission, a voyage to the North Pole.
1: So we like to think of ourselves as the snowplows of the ocean.
0: That's Commanding Officer Byron Briggs. He and his crew are leaving St. John's Harbour in about a week, making stops in Iceland and Norway before the Coast Guard vessel continues to the North Pole in early August. One part of the mission is strengthening relations with other polar nations, but the focus is collecting data in support of Canada's claim to the Arctic North.
1: Once we actually leave Tromso and head to the pole, it's all about the science and the partnership with us and the Swedes, with the Odin, and gathering as much data as we possibly can.
0: Physical scientist Kai Bogild is on the team and responsible for gathering mapping information.
2: We use various acoustic, hydroacoustic methods to basically get an image of the seafloor and a high-resolution map of the seafloor. And from that, you can extract depths, of course, and identify features.
0: The mission will chart some of the seafloor that's never been documented this way before.
2: You're going over areas that you really have no idea what you're going to find. So you could you're mapping areas that have not been mapped before. So this geological features and seamounts and stuff can come across them without a moment's notice. So you're really seeing things for the first time.
0: Thanks for being with us. This has been Your World Tonight for Monday, June 29th. I'm Kimberly Gale. Good night.

0: With your Environment Canada weather update, I'm Andrew Hawthorne for St. John's and the Avalon. Tonight, cloudy in the evening, fog patches and a low of 9. For Monday, a mix of sun and cloud and a high of 17. For Gander and the central region, 60% chance of showers, risk of thunderstorms and fog patches with a low of 12. For Monday, 60% chance of showers continues, a high of 24. For Corner Brook and the West Coast, 60% chance of drizzle, fog patches and a low of 10. For Monday, chance of drizzle continues, a high of 18. For St. Anthony and the Northern Peninsula, clear with fog patches tonight and a low of 9. For Monday, a mix of sun and cloud and a high of 18. To Labrador, in Happy Valley, Goose Bay, and along the coast, 40% chance of showers, a low of 12. For Monday, sunny, then 40% chance of showers with a high of 26. Finally, for Labrador City in the west, 40% chance of showers, a low of 8. For Monday, sunny, then chance of showers with a high of 23. That's your weather update. I'm Andrew Hawthorne.
1: 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What will the future hold for oil revenues in this province, and are we ready for it? 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
5: Hello, I'm Neil Kirksall.
6: Good evening, I'm Chris Howden. This is As It Happens. Tonight.
5: Life preservers, 6 people are presumed dead after a charter boat sank in British Columbia, but things would have been even worse if a couple sailing by hadn't done what they could to save everyone they could.
6: Points of departure. A resident of Fort Simpson in the Northwest Territories tells us evacuating due to wildfire is never easy, but her community is one of many that's getting a lot of practice.
5: A seismic shock just hours before 2 earthquakes hit Venezuela. Beatriz Ochoa arrived in Caracas for a vacation. Now the aid worker is trying to help in any way she can.
6: Unbelievable. Mauro Eustachio tells us what it was like to watch his little brother Stefan make Canadian soccer history with a jaw-dropping stop

0: garbage time goal against South Africa.
1: A bit of a dinosaur spot. The first dinosaur bone ever found in Antarctica is unearthed not from the ground, but from a drawer in a British museum.
0: And name undropping. The latest on an Alaskan man named Dan Sullivan who's trying to run against Senator Dan Sullivan and whose name was on the ballot, then off the ballot, and is now back on the ballot. As it happens, the Monday edition, radio that thinks having two Dan Sullivans is kind of redundant.

0: They searched the Strait of Georgia for hours yesterday for six people who were missing after a charter boat sank, and last night they suspended the search. Investigators said 10 people were on a fishing charter boat that left Steveston in Richmond, B.C., when it began taking water on near Roberts Bank, southwest of Vancouver Airport, just before noon on Sunday. Four people were rescued. The cause of the sinking is under investigation. Brian Angus and Dorothy Stauffer were on their sailboat yesterday. They were among the first to respond after spotting and rescuing three people floating in the water. We reached the couple in Lyle Harbor earlier today.
1: Brian, I'll start with you. When did you realize something was wrong?
2: When I saw a person in the water. As we were sailing, we were under motor and also sail. And I looked over to the side of the boat and I could see a person in the water. Approximately 5 feet away, and then I saw two more, and Dorothy was in the cockpit, and I yelled to her, and she spotted two more on the other side for a total of five. So the first thing we had to do was bring the sail in so we could turn around. So we did that. We turned around and went back to look for the people.
1: And do they have life? Are there life preservers, life jackets, anything?
2: No, they were in very bad shape. They were appeared to be hypothermic.
3: And the seas were very rough.
1: Yeah.
3: Big swells.
2: So they were non-verbal. Mm-hmm. We couldn't converse with them. They watched us go by and they said, help. And that was all they could say. Mm-hmm. And you could see that they were almost comatose.
1: Brian, you were a pilot. Dorothy, you still work for Air Canada, so you have the kind of training that could help in a situation like this one. What did you do when Brian called out to you?
3: I was initially in disbelief, and once we lowered the sail, dumped the sail, and circled back, I went on deck and started to yell at them. That's when I could tell that they were showing signs of hypothermic symptoms. Yeah. The female, she was yelling, help, help, quite strongly, but you could tell she was struggling. And the other two were floating on their backs, less strong helps coming from them. But mm-hmm. I said, stay afloat. And we circled around and I basically started shouting commands at them to swim to the dinghy that we were towing, grab the line that's attached to the dinghy because we were towing it. And the girl first understood and went and clung onto the dinghy at the stern. Mm-hmm. And then we continued to circle around and I would just yell commands to the other two fellows. Although the third one, he was having a hard time comprehending, but we did manage to get all three of them to finally cling on to the dinghy.
1: There were two others, as you said, so you had to think quickly.
3: I lost sight of them.
1: Yeah.
3: I lost sight of them. Once we had the three, we were circling around waiting for Coast Guard to come in the hovercraft. It took them 20 to 25 minutes, which seemed like an eternity. Mm-hmm. But while we were waiting, I continued to scan the water. But with the rolling seas, it was pretty impossible to see anything. And we don't know where they were in relation to where we were when mm-hmm. we picked up the first three.
1: And Brian, do you know how long they had been in the water?
2: No idea. But I'll have to say also, I had to make the decision that we could only save the three people in front of us mm-hmm. that were there. And my whole focus had to be on them. We could not, because we had so much difficulty getting them even 20 minutes to get on the boat. So the decision to made to stay with these people. And as Dorothy said, she may have been looking for them, but there was no way we could go. So the decision had to be made.
1: How are you doing, Brian?
2: I will be getting some counseling.
1: Yeah, I'm glad.
3: Oh. He's been very emotional.
1: Understandably, yeah.
2: I have 37 years of flying as a captain with Air Canada, and so I've got lots of training, but my training is technical mm-hmm. and dealing with situations that I can control in the airplane, and this is a situation that is in Dorothy's, shall we say, wheelhouse 100%.
1: Mm-hmm. How are you doing, Dorothy? Even if it's in your wheelhouse, this still would rattle anybody.
3: Oh, it totally has rattled me. I can tell you I'm still processing it over and over again, trying to comprehend why they were in the water without life jackets, because that's the thing. We always go on the water, we wear our life jackets. So the safety aspect was blowing my mind there, and that's my job as a flight attendant. It's the safety and the security of passengers. So We have an acronym in training, the three A's. It's assess, adapt, and act. And that's exactly what I had to do right there and then. It'll take me a little longer. My stress level is still quite, the adrenaline's still up there. But I imagine in about a week or so, this will all come to a head.
1: Interesting. Yeah, understandably. I hope you both get the kind of support. I mean, you have each other, which is great. But if you have that external support as well as you do try to process it.
3: Lots of friends.
1: That's
3: lots
1: wonderful.
3: Of friends
1: and,
3: reaching
2: and
3: out.
2: And also, you should know that the Royal Canadian Mounted Police plus Canadian Coast Guard have already reached out offering professional assistance.
1: Yeah, that is good to hear. That's very good to hear.
3: Yeah.
1: Where were you two headed that day before all of this?
2: Where we are right now.
1: Yeah.
2: Anchored in Lyle Harbor in Saturna. We spend our summers on the boat, mm-hmm. and even when I was flying, we would commute back and forth by a float plane. If you're lucky to live in Vancouver, you can know that you can go anywhere by float plane. Dorothy's still working, so we're out for the whole summer, and coming back in early September. So
3: and yesterday
2: we had planned
3: was our
2: to be
3: start.
2: Here.
1: Yesterday was the start.
3: Yep.
1: What do you, I mean, you're experienced sailors, it sounds like, given that you're out there every summer. What do you hope all of this, the message this sends to people who are going out on the water?
3: Wear your life jacket.
2: This is, we see it on the news all the time. The professionals saying, wear a life jacket. And we still can't believe that there's people out there that take people on a boat or go out in a boat and don't insist they all have a life jacket. It's also the law. And I find it very upsetting that it's a miracle we saw them. We actually left a day late and we adjusted our course because the seas were so rough to change how we were going to get through the Gulf Islands. So it's an absolute miracle we were there. We shouldn't have been there, basically.
1: Yeah. Brian, Dorothy, I'm glad you're okay, and I'm glad you were there. I hope there's some solace for you out where you're docked today.
2: Thank you very much. I really appreciate the opportunity.
0: Brian Angus and Dorothy Stauffer helped pull three people from the water after a charter boat sank in BC Strait of Georgia. We reached them in Lyle Harbor.

0: Today, people in Venezuela experienced a rude awakening in the form of a powerful aftershock. The U.S. Geological Survey puts that aftershock at a magnitude of 4.6. That's not nearly as strong as the two earthquakes that toppled buildings there last week, but it shook people who are still hoping their missing loved ones are alive. Local authorities now say at least 1,450 people are dead. Thousands more have been reported missing. A number of countries are pledging to support the rescue and aid efforts, including Canada, which has pledged $5 million. Beatrice Ochoa is an aid worker with the Norwegian Refugee Council based in Colombia. She arrived in Venezuela just hours before the quakes. We reached her in Caracas.
1: Beatrice, the aftershock this morning, how are you and your colleagues doing?
2: We are all doing fine, but it is very scary to keep experiencing the aftershocks. We are feeling that we are being recovered, and then like this brings back anxiety, fears, and a sense of fear. Like we are trying to feel calm, and then an aftershock happens, and we're afraid again. It's hard.
1: You had, as our listeners heard, you had just arrived in Venezuela before the first earthquakes hit. The first two. Is this how you imagined or expected at all your visit would be?
2: No, not at all. I work for the Norwegian Refugee Council, and I was posted in Venezuela a couple of years ago, but I was coming here as a holiday. I wanted to visit friends and go to the beach, and things after I had landed, I was resting, and then the earthquakes happened. Mm. I did not imagine any of this at all. But of course, it's not about me. I am safe, but many people are not.
1: As you make your way through Caracas, what are you seeing that people need the most right now?
2: I think one of the most important ones is for people to have a safe place to sleep. We were visiting yesterday some temporary community shelters in parks and in schools. And thankfully, people have left their homes that were at risk of falling or that have been destroyed. So they are safe in that way, thankfully. But it is not for people to sleep in a little mattress in a hall of a school or outside in a park for many, many days. So this is important, and this will need to transition to something more sustainable and less temporary. The same with water. People have drinking water. The neighbors, the community, the local community has been extremely generous, but there's limited water for hygiene, for toilets. It's very hard for people to take a shower. I heard a man yesterday saying, I'm cleaning myself as I can, but I can't take a shower. So it's this kind of needs that, okay, it's good that there's some relief in the first hours and days, but this can't keep up for the weeks to come or the months to come.
1: Our guests last week talked about the fact that the infrastructure there, although it's very much on a fault line and, you know, there was always a worry about bigger earthquakes coming, that it was not prepared in terms of infrastructure. From an aid perspective, what kind of preparation was there?
2: I think it's very difficult to prepare for earthquakes. But of course, the country already before the earthquakes was suffering a humanitarian crisis. And this is not a good place to start because already 7 million people were in need of assistance, of humanitarian assistance. And with the earthquakes, we can only imagine that this situation has worsened. So this is important to keep in mind as we are also asking for international support from donors to help us scale up the response.
1: How do you, under these circumstances, scale up? I ask because, you know, I spoke with an activist in the capital last week who survived the earthquake with his family, was also trying to help people who lost their homes. And he said, quote, the government doesn't have any tools to help and doesn't have the political will to do it, unquote. You know, he's in opposition to the government. Obviously, he's a democracy activist who is saying that. But do you feel that you have enough support from the government to do the kind of work you need to do right now?
2: I think what is important now is to have unity and that we all collaborate. I think we all should be doing our part from the local community, the neighbors, to civil society organizations, from search and rescue teams, to UN agencies, the government, of course, the local authorities. and an international donor. So this needs to be a joint effort if we want to make it a good one and to first save the lives of people that are still under the rubble. We're running against time, but also to have a response that is sustained over time. There's a lot of support now, but I am afraid that this could ease within the weeks to come. So this is an effort. I think it is a marathon, and it should be for the long run.
1: We know the Trump administration's cuts to USAID last year hit Venezuela hard. The U.S. is now pledging $300 million in funding. Other contributions, Canada's contribution or offer of help, along with that $300 million from the U.S., will that be enough?
2: All contributions are, of course, very welcome, and it is too soon to have a full picture of everything that is needed. We're focusing a lot of the efforts in Caracas because it's the capital. We're focusing a lot of the efforts in La Guaira because that's the area that was hit the worst. But there are other places across the country that were hit, that were damaged, and that people need support. So we need a bit of time to have the full picture and to have, I imagine there will be something similar like an appeal, as we have every year. Mm-hmm. And you were right to say that the U.S. funding cuts were affecting Venezuela, but it was not only U.S. funds. There were also many other donors that were cutting funds in the previous year, particularly the last year.
1: This trip was supposed to be a vacation for you, as you said, but you'd been posted in Venezuela before for your work. How have you seen the country change since that posting to today?
2: I knew that people from Venezuela are very generous and very caring. But what I'm seeing now on the ground is just unbelievable. People with very little are donating bottles of waters, are preparing sandwiches, are preparing hot meals, arepas, and bringing them to people most in need. This is something that I can tell you that I will like remember, and it's very like heartwarming to see how people is supporting each other.
1: Beatriz, I appreciate this. Please take care.
2: Thank you so much for having me.
0: Beatriz Ochoa is the Norwegian Refugee Council's regional head of advocacy for Latin America. We reached her in Caracas.

0: It's got to be the biggest goal Stefan Eustachio has scored in his life, certainly as far as millions of Canadians are concerned. In case you missed it somehow, yesterday the midfielder scored against South Africa in the second minute of stoppage time to send Canada to the round of 16 for the first time in FIFA Men's World Cup history. Here's how most of Canada reacted to that. Mauro Eustachio is a former professional soccer player, the head coach of Inter Toronto FC, and Stefan Eustachio's older brother. We reached him in Toronto.
1: Mauro, at this point, how many times do you think you've watched your brother's goal back?
2: I've watched it a couple times, to be honest. yesterday was a handful. Today it's been a handful. So.
1: And does it get old at all?
2: It doesn't. You know, funny enough, every time I watch it or someone sends it to me, there's always something new that I find on the goal. I look at someone else enjoying it. I mean, it's a moment that brought so much joy to so many people that it's you won't get tired of it anytime soon.
1: Yeah, the people I was watching with in Toronto were certainly enjoying it in the moment and in the replays. You were watching in Toronto as well. How long after, you know, they leave the pitch, they're back in the locker room, do you then speak to your brother?
2: It depends on the game. Yeah. I think, you know, he'll always have a message from me or I get it from him if he wants to talk a little bit earlier. But yesterday, I got the phone call. He was still in the locker room. Obviously, emotions were extremely high. Very happy for him.
1: What did you guys say, if you don't mind sharing?
2: Not much, to be honest. I think he looked at me and he's like, "Mauro, I'm dead." He's just physically exhausted. Obviously, the game takes so much away from him, and you know, at that level, you got to be, you know, concentrated for 90 minutes. You got to be running for 90 minutes. So it's exhausting. But I think at that point, he didn't realize, you know, how special that goal was for a lot of people. And he was just extremely happy that the team went through. To be honest, he wasn't thinking about himself, wasn't thinking about the goal. He was just like, "Mauro, what a game, what a sensation that, you know, obviously we passed the phase," and he's like, he was so happy.
1: Yeah, he wants to win, like everyone
2: exactly.
1: else on the team, right?
2: Exactly.
1: So you're watching from a few different lenses, brother, obviously, first and foremost, player, but also a coach. How do all of those things swirl in your head when you're watching? Or do you turn that all off and you're just watching as a fan?
2: No, I can't. I can't watch it just as a fan anymore. I think obviously there's emotional attachment. Obviously because my brother is there, but obviously, you know, I represented the country at a younger age, yeah. And I know how much this program has grown, and to see, you know, something that, you know, I've been involved with as well, and it's doing well. It means a lot. So there's always that attachment of wanting people to do well, wanting the program to do well, feeling that little bit of pressure and let's call it anxiety. with my brother in particular, I watch it as a brother and as a coach, a fan, not so much.
1: And everything you've done together. I was watching an interview from several months ago that you and your brother gave together to One Soccer, and it's so clear that the closeness is very real. It doesn't seem like an act. How did you come to be that close and that much of a team?
2: I think obviously life has thrown us some curveballs that we naturally, obviously now we know that we have our families, obviously, but you know, we're the only two from our band of four, as we used to say, and I think that brought us a lot closer. But I think it really comes from the past. I think we've always had a very good relationship, and obviously bouncing around as a family from between Canada and Portugal. At a young age, you don't really have friends everywhere you go, and I think, you know, we played together, we grew together, we went on adventures together, and I think that bond just grew with time, and obviously then we had some episodes that just brought us closer.
1: Our listeners may not know that you lost your parents in the last couple of years, and in quite back to back. So you have that closeness. you have a story. I mean, most of us are not going to hit the levels that, that you both have in soccer and football. But I think there are so many layers as people get to know you of that, that experience going back and forth between Portugal and Canada. Might be different countries for different people, but there's so many things for people to feel points of connection to the grieving process as well, certainly. But making that decision to play for Team Canada, how did he decide that? Or did you decide together? How do you make that choice?
2: No, I think it's something that he always knew that he wanted. Obviously, he was born here. He had the opportunity to play for the U21s for Portugal, and then he had good tournaments for them. But the reality is, when the opportunity came upon, when he got the call from Coach Herdman to be a part of the national team, I think he made that decision quite quickly, and he had the desire to do something special with the program. So, yeah, he saw the opportunity. He knew exactly what he wanted. He knew exactly who he wanted to represent, and that's what he's doing. I think yesterday, I believe it was his 60th international game, and I think we can say in all 60, he's fought for his colors.
1: When do you think you'll see Stefan next in person?
2: I don't know. I wanted to go to Houston, but we have a game with Inter Toronto on Saturday in Vancouver, so I won't be able to make it. But I already saw that they play in Boston next if they go through, so maybe in Boston I'll see him.
1: Okay, more sacrifices, more hard decisions.
2: Exactly.
1: Well, I'm really glad we could speak, Mauro. Thank you for this.
2: Thank you for the time. Appreciate the call.
0: Mauro Eustáquio is Stefan Eustáquio's older brother. We reached him in Toronto.

0: Now to Alaska for the latest from our Dan Sullivan Bureau. First, a recap in the form of a Dan Sullivan montage.
1: It's a battle between two Dan Sullivans in Alaska's Senate race.
2: Alaska's Republican Senator Dan Sullivan is facing a new contender in the Senate race. Dan Sullivan.
3: Incumbent Republican Senator Dan S. Sullivan is up for re-election. And there's an 11th hour ad, also running as a Republican. His name is Dan J. Sullivan.
1: The Dan Sullivan on your left is a two-term Republican incumbent and ally of President Trump. The Dan Sullivan on your right is a retired teacher who filed his candidacy just 3 days before the deadline.
2: Well, an Alaska election official has ruled that a U.S. Senate candidate, Dan Sullivan, cannot appear on the state's primary ballot in August. And this is all because the incumbent candidate for that seat is also named Dan Sullivan and is associated with the same party.
0: So, a retired teacher named Dan J. Sullivan filed the paperwork to run against incumbent Republican Senator Dan S. Sullivan in an upcoming primary in Alaska. Senator Dan Sullivan said that was a dirty trick by Democrats to confuse people into voting for the wrong Dan Sullivan. The wrong Dan Sullivan, the retired teacher, insisted that he was actually the right Dan Sullivan, and he was running to replace the wrong Dan Sullivan, the two-term senator. But 2 weeks ago, as we told you at the time, a judge ruled that the upstart Dan Sullivan was not running in good faith. Therefore, he was off the ballot. Seemed like we'd reached the denouement. But on Friday, another decision put the Dans back in overabundant Dans. Judge Thomas A. Matthews ruled that the law doesn't care whether a candidate is operating in good faith or not, and since retired teacher Dan Sullivan had done everything required to run in the primary, he is in fact allowed to run in the primary. So as of now, at least, both men will appear on the ballot as Sullivan Dan J and Sullivan Dan S, respectively, which must be frustrating for the incumbent. He wanted to be the only Dan Sullivan, and he came dantalizingly close.

0: Elton John with Daniel.
1: We're going to take a short break now. When we return, Jurassic Parked, I'll speak with a British paleontologist who was digging through a museum drawer when he discovered a mislabeled bone, which turned out to be the first dinosaur fossil ever discovered in Antarctica.
0: And if you find anything interesting in a drawer, like the second dinosaur fossil ever discovered in Antarctica, you can contact us by calling TalkBack at 416-205-5687 and leave a voicemail message or email us at aih@cbc.ca. Stay tuned. I'm Chris Howden.
1: And I'm Neil Kirksall.
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2: 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Coming up in an hour, it's Ideas with Nahla Ayed.
10: Canadian comedians excel on the world stage, but do they also act as a kind of cultural Canadian shield protecting our sense of ourselves? Three comedians, all Canadian, weigh in, coming up on Ideas.
11: From CBC News, The World This Hour, I'm Stephanie Skanderas. Ottawa police say two children and their father are dead in what they're calling a murder-suicide. Officers did a wellness check at a South Ottawa home where they found the bodies of two brothers, aged 7 and 12. The man's body was found inside a burned vehicle at a carpool lot in Kemptville, about 55 kilometers south of the city. Ottawa Police Superintendent Jamie Dunlop says police are also looking at a building fire in Iroquois, Ontario, about 80 kilometers south of Ottawa.
12: A great deal of information and investigation is still required with the Ottawa Police and the OPP to piece together all these different elements. We're trying to give the family a little bit of time as well to brief with that prior to identifying the identity of the deceased.
11: Dunlop says the man was divorced from the boy's mother. There are other children associated with the family who are safe. Police in BC say six people are presumed to have drowned after a charter boat sank on Sunday off Richmond. The RCMP says search efforts for the four men and two women are over and they've moved on to recovery. Four people were rescued. Dan Burrett has more.
13: The Joint Rescue Coordination Center says the boat was reportedly a fishing charter that departed from here in Steveston, south of Vancouver, on Sunday morning. Police say 10 people were on board the boat when it began taking on water southwest of Vancouver International Airport. A massive rescue operation was launched with boats, helicopters, and aircraft. Four people were rescued, three of them by a couple in a sailboat. Officials called off the search for the six still missing hours later. None were believed to be wearing life jackets. Now rescue officials say they have exhausted all avenues to find the missing six, and there is still no sign of the boat that went under. Dan Burrett, CBC News, Richmond, BC.
11: Rescuers in Venezuela have pulled a man from rubble more than 100 hours after he was trapped. Onlookers cheer as emergency workers carry the 21-year-old man out on a gurney. Many international teams are now on the ground, but the chances of finding survivors are dwindling. Residents desperate to dig their loved ones out are using crowbars, mallets, and their bare hands. Last week's earthquake has killed more than 1,700 people. That number is expected to rise. Venezuela's president says displaced survivors will be housed in temporary camps until their houses can be assessed for damage. Separatists in Alberta have won a partial victory in court. An appeals judge has ruled Elections Alberta can continue counting signatures on one group's petition calling for an independence referendum. An earlier court ruling had put counting on hold due to legal concerns. Megan Grant explains.
14: Today, Court of Appeal Justice Alice Woolley said signature verification can resume and the results can be reported to the public. But the judge would not allow a report to the Justice Minister and subsequent referral to the Lieutenant Governor Woolley said that could trigger a referendum before the appeal is heard. Stay Free Alberta submitted its petition to Elections Alberta in May. It claimed to have collected more than 300,000 signatures. But just days later, a Court of King's Bench judge quashed it, ruling the province failed to consult its First Nations communities. That ruling halted the petition process. Not only did Stay Free Alberta and the province appeal the decision, the group also filed a stay application, hoping the process could keep moving forward pending the appeal. Justice Woolley's decision today sets the stage for that appeal, a date for which has not yet been set. Megan Grant, CBC News, Calgary.
11: The BC Nurses Union has issued a 72-hour strike notice. It represents 60,000 nurses across the province. It says they'll be in a legal position to strike Thursday if no progress is made in the negotiations. Members rejected a tentative contract offer several weeks ago. They say they're facing increasing safety and burnout issues. The job action could be anything from an overtime ban to a large-scale withdrawal of services. And that is The World This Hour. For CBC News, I'm Stephanie Skanderas.
4: This is your weather update. I'm Sarah Blackmore. Tonight, an unsettled air mass will continue to affect most places in the province, and there's a risk of thunderstorms in both Labrador and the interior and parts of the northeast coast for Newfoundland. By late this evening, though, those storms should settle down. The thunderstorms should drop off. Rain in the forecast for many places across the middle of Labrador and the middle of the island tomorrow. Temperatures between the mid-teens and mid-20s tomorrow, and there is local smoke in the air in Labrador.
1: Hello again and welcome back. I'm Neil Kirksall.
0: And I'm Chris Howden. This is As It Happens, the Monday edition, part two.
1: Burnt out. People in Fort Simpson, Northwest Territories, are being told to leave because of an approaching wildfire. A local councillor says she is feeling an eerie sense of calm in the face of danger because this is far from her first time fleeing natural disasters.
0: The man behind the curtain, Alicia Keys, gives an emotional tribute to music legend Clive Davis at a funeral packed with some of the many stars that he launched to fame.
1: And no greenhorn on the green. A 10-year-old rising golf star explains how he got his start and his first hole-in-one. Stay tuned.

0: People in the Northwest Territories are all too familiar with wildfires. As I speak, dozens of fires are threatening communities across the region. And over the weekend, the village of Fort Simpson was among those ordered to evacuate. Except in a place like Fort Simpson, which is located some 600 kilometers from Yellowknife and accessible only by ferry or plane, that's easier said than done. But this is not the first time people who live there have had to leave. Cheryl Klee is a Decho resident of Fort Simpson, or Klee Klee Kwan, and a member of the village council there. And that's where we reached her earlier today.
1: Cheryl, where are you going to be heading?
2: Well, initially, I was just prepping to camp and go to Samba Day. But I've been in contact with a family member, and they do have a place in Edmonton. So I think that's where we will go, because my older son is there. And we just want to be all together. So that's the plan has changed, and that we're going to go and be together. I just registered. I peeked into an emergency meeting of the essential crew left behind. So yeah, there are a little bit of concerns that there are some people may have misunderstood the information or something rather. So we do have some people that we need to get out of the community, but I'm just seeing a town that is just completely silent.
1: In terms of the fire's proximity to Fort Simpson, what can you see and smell from where you are?
2: Oh, it's very smoky here. You can smell it. We're starting to see some ash falling. So, yeah, and other than looking towards the direction of the fire, it's all smoke. It's gray skies. Can't see anything. Blue haze amongst the trees. So it's quite smoky. I'm feeling it in my lungs. And not because we're in immediate fire danger, but more about the health and, you know, and stuff. So, yeah, heading out today.
1: When you do get on the road, what kind of lineup or departure time are you seeing? What's it going to be like?
2: Well, you know, I'm one of the last people who are leaving. So the mass exodus was last night, and planes were in and out of the community all day to get people out of the community. So I just cooled my heels for a bit to get ready to do the camping thing. But now plans have changed, and we're just all going to go and be in the city.
1: And what kind of drive will that be?
2: Well, now it'll be a 15-hour drive. I'm sorry, I had to leave. I'm in my car right now. Okay. My boy's driving, so yeah, we got to get going.
1: Okay, we'll just if you have a minute, or while you're on the road, we can keep talking. I don't want to make unsafe for you by any means, but
2: okay.
1: You're
2: no,
1: okay?
2: No, no,
1: okay.
2: We're good to go.
1: So you're actually on the road right now?
2: Well, I'm just going to my house to continue packing up, loading up my vehicle, and then we're going to head out.
1: What are you taking with you? Within an hour. What are you taking with you?
2: Well, I've been packing all, like, last night and this morning, thinking that I'm going to be camping, so making sure I had everything for camping. But now we're going to Edmonton, so I'm just going to make sure I have my tent, my sleeping bags, and my clothes, pretty much, you know, and important documents, you know, some pictures. Yeah, some stuff like that, but not too much. I don't think they want us all moving to their place. So I'm just going to take what's like really, really sentimental and important documents.
1: You speak like someone with a lot of experience dealing with these kinds of evacuations. You're also a former firefighter yourself. How does that impact what you're seeing and living through right now?
2: Well, this is nothing new about, you know, making sure everyone's out of the community safely. So, yeah, this is not my first rodeo. And I really trust the people that are doing the work, right? Like the EMOs, the emergency measures people, the firefighters, and there's quite a vast group here that we have. So they're all doing their best, and we really appreciate the work they're doing and just making sure everyone is out of the community safely.
1: Even though you have experience with all of this, how long are you prepared to be away from home this time?
2: You know, honestly, anywhere from 3 days to 3 weeks, you know, like I'm prepared. And I'm in a very unusual calm that I haven't experienced in a long time. So, yeah, it's a very strange feeling. It's almost surreal. Like I can't believe this is happening. I really thought we were protected by all the muskegs and the watery bogs that we have around the community, that we wouldn't have to experience this because we've been through many smoky summers in my lifetime as well, where we've never had to leave. But I know the fire is very close to our community, between 7 and 5 kilometers. Mm-hmm. Although it's in a boggy area, it's like I said, fire weather is very unpredictable. It could turn on you and it can be very dangerous. So I completely understand getting us out in an orderly manner. And I think our community did really well in that regard.
1: Do you think that everyone will leave? You mentioned earlier, you know, that people may have not been getting the message clearly or have misunderstood. Do you get the sense that they are hearing that message and your message clearly?
2: Well, I think they hear the message, but I know there are some folks who are worried about, you know, potential looting in our absence, right? So I know there are some people who may be not so willing to leave. And I completely understand. I really do. I just hope that they don't put themselves or others in danger because of material things.
1: Cheryl, I appreciate this. I know you have to get on the road. So thank you for this and stay safe.
2: Thank you. Thank you. I appreciate it. And prayers and everything for our people up here would be greatly appreciated. And just thinking good thoughts about us and making sure our homelands don't burn, because we are the frontier, you know, for Canada. So I hope that, you know, we will all keep this in mind as we experience this climate change.
1: Cheryl, thank you.
2: Must see.
0: Cheryl Klee is a resident of Fort Simpson, Northwest Territories. That's where we reached her earlier today.

0: Canada has produced some remarkably versatile athletes. Haley Wickenheiser competed at the Olympics as both a hockey and a softball player. Clara Hughes won medals as a cyclist and a skater. Kirk McCaskill was drafted into the NHL by the Winnipeg Jets and wound up pitching for the Angels and the White Sox. Now meet Connor Hanska. This week he's playing left wing for the Team Manitoba hockey team at the Brick Invitational Hockey Tournament. And next month he'll compete at the Callaway World Championship Golf Tournament in California. That is a packed schedule for any athlete, but Connor Hanska is not just any athlete. He is 10 years old. Connor hails from the Birdtail Sioux First Nation in Manitoba. He has been golfing competitively since he was six, and this morning on CBC Radio, he recalled getting his first hole-in-one at age eight.
1: When I first got it, I was so happy because it's now in my memory that I forever got a hole-in-one.
2: Did you know how, like, rare it was? Like, how special that was?
1: Oh, it was very special to me.
2: Yeah. It's not a lot of people get them. Where were you playing? Do you remember what golf course you were on, or where were you?
1: Yeah, I actually remember it was our home course, Oak Island Resort.
2: Oak Island Resort. What do you like about playing golf?
1: Playing for fun and playing, trying to shoot good.
2: Are you better at the big long shots or the putting part?
1: The big long shots.
2: Yeah. What's your favorite club?
1: My five wood.
2: Does it come easy for you or how do you practice?
1: I just practice at home whenever I can.
2: How are you feeling about competing in California?
1: I'm kind of nervous, but I think I will do good.
2: Yeah. Is it your favorite sport? Because you're pretty good at hockey here too, right?
1: My favorite sport is hockey a little bit more.
2: Okay.
1: But golf is my second favorite.
2: Is it similar when you're shooting like a hockey puck and when you're trying to hit a golf ball? Is that a similar thing?
1: It's kind of because I work on strength and that's what shoots the ball harder. And then the hockey puck, I'll shoot it harder.
2: Can I talk to Dad for a sec and then we'll talk to you again?
1: Yeah.
2: Okay, right on. Doug, when did you know that Connor was good at this? Because a lot of us will get those little plastic sets of clubs for the kids. But, you know, what did you see in him?
3: Yeah, right off the bat, you could see it just how he read the greens, made putts, hit shots. Like it was probably when he was about four or five. I was golfing with some buddies here and, you know, they noticed he had something special and some seen similar things in, you know, a Tiger Woods documentary or something. So the first comment was, you might have a little Tiger Woods on your hand here.
0: That was Doug Hanska Jr. and his son, 10-year-old golfer and hockey player, Connor Hanska. They were talking to Marcy Marcusa on Information Radio in Winnipeg today.

0: When you go digging through your kitchen junk drawer at home, you tend not to make any history-making discoveries, unless overdue bills count. But when you work at the British Antarctic Survey, those drawers may be hiding treasures, as paleontologist Mark Evans learned when he found a strange bone just sitting in a drawer. We reached him in Leicestershire, England.
1: Mark, what drew you to this drawer, to open that drawer in the first place? Was it just a boring day at work?
2: Not really. It was, I'd perhaps not long been with the Antarctic Survey. So as a collections manager, I felt, you know, I need to go and look through everything just so I know what we have. It was a case of opening some of the drawers. Yeah. And as I was working down this sub-series of drawers in this cabinet within our fossil collection, this is where, you know, one of the sort of interesting ones jumped out at me.
1: What exactly did you see? Just describe it for our listeners who haven't seen the images.
2: Fits it sort of within my hand, so it's not that big. It's about perhaps 10 centimetres or so in diameter. It's a bit longer than that. But the crucial feature of these vertebrae, these kinds of dinosaurs, is that the front face, if you like, of the vertebrae is dished. And then the back face is a bulbous. It's like a big sort of dome. So effectively, it's a ball and socket joint. So that's when I saw that and I thought, I just need to check that is real and it's not just a big lump of rock that's making me think, you know, because you see that and you think, oh, you know, I don't want to jump to any conclusions.
1: Yeah.
2: And perhaps contact somebody. You know, I later contacted Paul Barrett at the Natural History Museum in London to confirm what I suspected. And I thought, well, I don't want to make a fool of myself by, you know, sort of saying, hey, Paul, look at this, and then going, oh, no, you've made a mistake there. So now I just wanted to make sure that I was really seeing what I thought I was seeing.
1: Yeah. And was it just that shape that made you think that it was, in fact, something other than the marine reptile that it had been originally thought to be? Was that distinctive shape?
2: Well, I wouldn't necessarily say that it had been thought to be a marine reptile, but that's the things that you would normally find. But there's only a few of those that were found on that expedition anyway. But, and again, they are very fragmentary because, Antarctica, the conditions are so harsh that if something is, if a fossil, a bony fossil in particular, if it's exposed by erosion, you know, it's getting frozen solid during the winter. It might thaw out a bit during the summer, but then it gets frozen solid again. So these things don't last very long. And also the wind, I mean, again, we have the field notebooks from the scientist that discovered it, Mike Thompson, and he quite several times he moans in quite strong language about how strong the wind is. And it made it really, really difficult to go out in the field. And, you know, some days they couldn't collect, they couldn't do any geology because it was snowing too much. And this was in the summer. And, you know, they had this, they thought, oh, yeah, it's a large reptile bone, which is exactly true. But they just didn't classify it any further. And you see the other reptile bones that they discovered. Again, they're just identified as reptile rather than the actual kind of reptile, which is what I can do now.
1: Ultimately, what did you confirm? You know, your suspicions were correct. What did you confirm it to be?
2: Yes, so it's this, it's a kind of dinosaur called a titanosaur. And a titanosaur is a kind of sauropod dinosaur. So that's the dinosaurs that include perhaps more familiar things like Diplodocus or Brachiosaurus or Brontosaurus that you might see in museums. So it had a long neck. It would have had a long neck. It would have had a long tail. It would have had some four very sturdy, thick limbs and a big sort of barrel chest body. And they were herbivorous. Some of them were very, very large indeed. And in fact, some of them were the largest ever living animals to live on land. So sort of 35 meters in length or something like that. Ours is a much smaller animal, maybe about 7 meters or so. So we think either it was a youngster or perhaps it was just from a small species, you know, perhaps a kind of a dwarf species.
1: And the significance of this being found where it was?
2: Well, the significance is that at that time, it was the first dinosaur bone to have been discovered in Antarctica. But it also, it's only the second record of one of these titanosaurs from Antarctica. And it's rather better than the other one is more incomplete. So this tells us a little bit more about this previous find. But also it helps us to work out how these dinosaurs were moving around the world, because the titanosaurs seem to have mainly evolved in South America. But we do have, again, fragmentary specimens from New Zealand. So when you look at how the continents used to be, you realize that to get to New Zealand, they would have had to have come through Antarctica.
1: So a good day at the office.
2: A good day at the office, yes.
1: When this story came up in our meeting, we have a lot of conversations on this show with paleontologists and about discoveries. But there's also a lot of these stories where something was put in a drawer and forgotten. We were joking that maybe they need to stop having drawers at these kinds of facilities.
2: Well, no, drawers are good because it keeps something safe.
1: But then it's easy to forget, right? Out of sight, out of mind.
2: Yes, but if something isn't in a drawer, it can easily get, lost, displaced or whatever.
1: Fair.
2: I mean, there's been some fantastic discoveries made in museum drawers. And I found a few things myself over the years in my previous job. But my specialism is in marine fossils, marine reptiles. And I found part of a historic specimen that nobody had be recognized for, gosh, over 100 years, and it was kept, it was in the museum drawer, but just nobody really sort of opened, I saw it there and thought, a bit like this, you just go, oh wow, I recognize what that is. So it is one of those sort of eureka moments sometimes when you open a drawer and something you weren't expecting to see jumps out at you.
1: Mark, I'm glad we could speak. Thank you.
2: Oh, thank you.
0: Mark Evans is a paleontologist with the British Antarctic Survey. We reached him in Leicestershire, England.

0: The music that Clive Davis helped bring to the world matters to millions of people, but Alicia Keys wants the world to know just how much Mr. Davis himself mattered to her personally. Clive Davis died last week at the age of 94. Over the last 50 years, he helped launch the careers of dozens of artists, including Whitney Houston, Bruce Springsteen, Barbara Streisand, Earth, Wind & Fire, Stevie Wonder, and Alicia Keys. Today, the singer and songwriter spoke at Mr. Davis's funeral at the Central Synagogue in Manhattan. Here's part of what she told those in attendance as she read a letter dedicated to him.
1: There are moments in life that feel like they were written before you ever live them, like the universe conspired quietly in the background. Meeting you was one of those moments for me. I was 15 years old.

0: You called me forward. In a world that so often reduces art to commerce and genius to product, you held the line. You reminded me again and again that what we were doing was about truth and about the human heart reaching out to another human heart and saying, you're not alone. And that belief created songs in A minor. And because of your guidance, I found the courage to be completely and unapologetically myself at a time when the industry wanted me to be something smaller, something easier, something safer. You never asked me to shrink. You always asked me to expand. You gave me my first real stage. You gave me a place to stand and to speak and to sing and to be heard and to write and to produce and to create. Clive, you are woven into the fabric of who I am. You showed me that excellence is not an accident. It's a devotion. And I carry that with me everywhere I go. So thank you. Thank you for seeing me from the very beginning, even before I fully saw myself.
1: Alicia Keys speaking at the funeral of record executive Clive Davis in Manhattan today.

0: Alicia Keys with Fallen, and that will take us to the end of As It Happens for this Monday, June 29th.
1: As It Happens, we'll be back again for you tomorrow. I'm Neil Kirksall. Enjoy your evening.
0: And I'm Chris Howden. Good night.

0: Gunn's reboot of Superman last year, you would have met Superman's little cousin, Supergirl. She kind of drunkenly stumbles in at the end of the movie, teasing what's to come from the new Supergirl movie. Well, the Supergirl movie arrived, and to say that it kind of stumbled at the box office is a bit of an understatement. I'm Rad Simon Blaze, sitting in for Elamine Abdel Mahmoud. This is Commotion. Jackson Weaver, Sonya Ballantyne, they're here to get into this with me. Welcome back to Commotion, y'all.
1: Thanks for having us.
0: Hey, listen, we are going to get into whether Supergirl deserved better, but let's kick things off with this.
2: Here's the thing. My cousin and I have very different ideas about what it means to be a hero. He sees the good in everyone. And I see the truth.
0: So that trailer actually did get me kind of jazzed for this movie. You know? Jackson, I mean, listen, we're hearing Millie Alcock as Supergirl in that trailer, and she is setting herself apart from Superman. What do you think people should know about this version of Supergirl going into this?
3: I've talked about this a bit, and I've been trying to winnow down this synopsis because it's kind of complex. I mean, Superman, alien from Krypton, leaves a dying planet, crash lands on Earth as a baby. Everyone loves him. Yellow Sun makes him super powered. And in this universe, because I know the comics continuity is different, another life ship was blasted off from Krypton right before or right after, actually, now. It exploded. This one holds Supergirl, Kara Zor-El, except in this universe, she's a little bit older, a teen, young 20s-ish, when she lands on Earth. And because of that, she like remembers her family. She remembers everything she's lost. She can't really connect with all the nice citizens of Metropolis quite as easily. So when this movie begins, Superman is off being super charismatic, awesome, good, innocent, moral, all that good stuff. Supergirl is burdened by trauma, can't connect to those around her, is off planet in another galaxy, solar system, I think, where there is not a yellow sun. She's not super powered, so she can drink and get drunk, do a pub crawl of the galaxy. There is an evil generic bad guy by the name of Krem with a poison that shoots her super dog. Ticking clock ensues. He has the only antidote to save that dog. Along the way, she picks up a sad-eyed orphan girl named Ruthie, who is also trying to kill Krem because he killed her family, and then ensues a star-laden interstellar track about it, you know, finding one another and finding yourself and saving your dog, John Wick style.
0: Yeah, you got so many of the elements in there, and I'm really impressed by that. And I will say, just to simplify it, I mean, this is essentially, it's an adaptation of, what is it, Women of Tomorrow, that comic book series, which is essentially an adaptation of True Grit. So Ruthie's like the child from True Grit. Supergirl is essentially Rooster from True Grit, the character that is played by John Wayne and then Jeff Bridges in the movies. Mm-hmm. But, you know, great synopsis there. Sonya, and I mean, look, you, I feel, know more than any of us maybe about Supergirl because you are apparently a huge Supergirl fan. And so you watched the movie over the weekend. What did you like about this movie?
1: I first off have to say how biased I am because, like, I still adore the 80s Supergirl version. When I met Helen Slater, it was like meeting the Pope. I was so happy to meet her. I freaked out when she got to, Helen Slater got to play Kara's Earth mother in the Supergirl TV series. So it's like they could have just had a Millie on screen in the costume for like an hour and a half and I would have been like applauding. I did really like that it focused on the idea of as Jackson said, like Superman is kind of an immigrant while Kara's kind of a refugee. And I really loved that they looked at that idea of like how she would struggle with because like I would struggle too if Superman was my cousin telling me like, hey, like the cheer up, all you need to do is like really connect down here, like that's what you need to do is like really be here. And I would be annoyed too because I'd be like, oh, like dude, like my family just died. And but I really enjoyed the movie. I did like it reminded me a lot of those 90s blockbuster popcorn movies that I haven't seen in a very long time, and I think we've been missing them for a while because sometimes you just need like a popcorn blockbuster in the summer. Like, and plus I always love a movie where a bunch of girls beat up a bunch of women hating dudes. So yeah, I was like, I am biased. You can get me very easily with that. I was like, yeah.
0: So,
4: Well, I mean, we should talk about Millie Alcock here, right? The girl who is playing Supergirl, who you mentioned there. You could just watch her in the costume for 90 minutes, as you say. I mean, look, Millie Alcock, I mean, I think I would say a relatively new name. I mean, she was in the movie, in the TV series Sirens with Julianne Moore. And I think a lot of people know her from the first season of House of the Dragon, or they know her from her viral moment at the Golden Globes when House of the Dragon won Best Series, and she kind of stumbled onto the stage really drunk and hilariously drunk, really. And I think, you know, that moment went viral. A lot of people like, oh, that's why she was cast as Supergirl. Sonia, what do you think of how she does, how well she does in this role?
1: Well, I remember watching House of the Dragon on a trip overseas, like, because I really wanted to watch it because, like, I've always been interested in fantasy, but I've always been fascinated by her because I love the actress that plays the older version of their character. But I was always so compelled by Millie's face because Millie doesn't look like anybody really, like, and I don't mean that to say like she is like she's some Gorgon or something, but I always love how distinct she looks, and I always really love that because I really love the Supergirlness she brings to the role, because like Helen Slater's Supergirl was a bit like pretty and like was really princessy, not too, like a very pretty girl, like a very Barbie Supergirl, while Millie is a bit more like, I can see her being a little bit hurt. Like, I can believe that she was a refugee. And plus, I just think she just looks like she could beat someone up. So, like, despite having such a soft face, I'm like, yeah, I can believe she could beat someone up.
4: Yeah, there is something, I mean, especially with when you talk about the kind of refugee aspect of the movie. I mean, she is, as Jackson and both of you, and you yourself pointed out, she's very much the child that was raised in a refugee camp and sees that decimated. And there is something about the longing in her face that I don't know if the movie does well enough in terms of how much soulfulness there is in that longing. I mean, is there anything about the movie though that you didn't like that you, yeah, that didn't necessarily work for you?
1: I think they should have, even though I love Jason Momoa, I felt that he was just there to be like, oh yeah, funny part. I love him and everything. Shout out to the Polynesian brothers and everybody, but I felt he was a little bit tacked on. I thought they could have gone harder on the horror of the bad guys. Well, spoiler alert, the bad guys come from a society of all men, but sometimes all men society needs women to make their all men society. So like the natural progression of the horror of that story is a big part of Supergirl. And I thought they could have gotten a little bit harder on that and it would have made the story more powerful. But ultimately, again, like put Millie in the suit for 2 hours and I would have been eating popcorn the whole time, freaking out very happily.
4: I totally agree with you about kind of the dropping the ball on the bad guy part, especially because so much that seems borrowed from Mad Max Fury Road. I mean, so much of this aesthetic of this movie is borrowed from Mad Max Fury Road, but also that all-male society that treats women as sex slaves just feels like a detail that's just kind of tossed in here. And it's like, really? That's like, you're not really getting more furious about that little plot detail you borrowed from Fury Road. Jackson, I mean, look, I don't think I'm the only one that feels that way about especially that. What is? Oh, Jackson just like hit the speaker. that was an expression of your fury already coming through the speakers there. I mean, look, I'm not the only one that, of course, shares that sort of that apprehension about that aspect of the movie. I mean, in fact, you look at the reviews of this movie. I mean, this movie has a 49% on Metacritic. Some of the people at this table are directly responsible for that or have contributed to that. What do you think about the movie, Jackson? Like, how did you feel about it?
3: I was very much disappointed by what Supergirl was trying to say and failed to say. I think every element of this movie kind of feels like a trope that was borrowed from another movie without an understanding of how those tropes fit into those movies. I mean, Supergirl is disconnected from her society. She doesn't know who she connects with, but I don't think that's really extrapolated or explored as the movie begins. Later on, we kind of get an adapted origin Krypton story, but it also feels very surface. There's this through current idea that I imagine is from the comics where Supergirl is, you know, you can't kill anyone. It'll haunt you for life. And don't you dare kill someone, which I'm pretty sure, as I said, is an element of the comics. There's no explanation in the movie itself. This is just another kind of superhero trope I think we've thrown in here. And as Sonia was saying, specifically this idea of in the brigand, evil, bad guy society of them being an all-male society, it's an element that I think should be seeded throughout the plot of Supergirl being distinct because she is, you know, not as morally simplistic and traditionally good and rah-rah Riverdale style of Superman, but also the idea that she is a woman, she's being underestimated, she is being undervalued, and she is in some ways much stronger than Superman himself. That's not ever really fundamentally explored or even subverted. Like, you can have a message that is more of what we'd expect, or you can be like, I don't want to be a representative of women. I want to change what you think of what the superhero represents, but it's just all so plastic and generic and doesn't directly engage with any of those themes. And for that reason, the actual end product feels so generic, feels so bland. It was written by first-time screenwriter Anna Nagata and directed by Craig Gillespie, who's a great director, but has really no action qualifications, I would say. And it feels more corporate for that reason. Nobody had the strength of confidence to be like, this is what this movie is about. This is my singular vision, and I'm going to push it across the finish line and alienate some people, but make other people love it. And it's just kind of generic. And it's like, oh, well, let's get Lobo in this because these movies have to have a kind of superhero character, I guess. He's there, has no impact on the plot whatsoever at any point, but he's just a name. We have a needle drop that like is a song that you would recognize, the cover of The Middle, which is a great song. I love that song, and I love the cover in the movie, but it makes no sense thematically connected to what is going on around it. And everything like that is just like, this is a fun idea, and people in the audience are maybe going to point and say, I recognize that, or I know this from other movies, but there's no narrative, creative, through-line connection and message that you can get from it. And worse than that, there's no Supergirl by Crystal Harris from the beginning of Princess Diaries song. I wanted to hear that song in this movie.
4: Well, listen, I want to grasp onto something you said earlier in that, which is like, you know, like this Supergirl not wanting to be the representation of women or something, or not having to shoulder that burden in some sense, right? Because Sonia, that is something that I think is a burden that is put upon the shoulders of every female superhero over the past decade, whenever they had their movie. And it's been interesting to see, like, whether it's Wonder Woman or Captain Marvel or even Birds of Prey, how these different superheroes have kind of like, you know, went against the tropes, and right, you know, have kind of explored different ways of being or how they should behave. What did you think about, like, you know, this Supergirl through that lens of gender?
1: I really liked the line, spoiler alert, Kara's mother dies in the story. But like there's a scene where she tells her to be good, and not necessarily does she mean be nice. She means just like make the right choice that's good for the community, make the right choice. And I love that idea, because I think even though I know, like, we all know that this movie probably wasn't like the greatest or anything, and it had a lot to live up to. But I love the idea of a little girl watching this movie and hearing that being good doesn't mean you're nice is something I'm like, yeah, like, because I cannot wait to take this to like the workshops I go to and to ask my questions of little kids, like, who's your favorite serial superhero, and have them say Supergirl because of this movie now. Because I'm like, yeah, like, I know it was a popcorn filler movie and it could have went harder than it did. I would have made it go harder than it did if I directed it. DC, shout out to me. But like, but I really love like the idea. I think like I really love the idea because I think Millie did set herself apart from Superman. But I also really love that she was an angry woman dealing with a legitimate reason to be upset, because she's like a refugee. And I love that her anger never makes her a villain. And she embraces that. And I think that's something we really need in film, is more angry ladies. And yes, more angry ladies beating up guys from a male-only society.
4: Listen, I want to kind of sort of pick up on that note, this angry lady beating up on guys from the society. Because, like, look, I mean, I did mention earlier that this movie, you know, stumbled at the box office. I mean, it only opened to $38 million at the North American box office, which is like a third of what Superman made. I mean, that is lower than what Morbius made, you guys. Like,
3: yeah.
4: So, and of course, a lot of people now are linking kind of that box office performance with these comments that Millie Alcock has made about this character, comments about, you know, like comments about feminism, womanhood, but also of like the queer readings of Supergirl. Jackson, I mean, can you fill us in really quickly about what's going on there?
3: Yeah, I mean, Millie Alcock in interviews has said that she would like to see the sexuality of Supergirl be explored. Maybe she's lesbian or bisexual, etc. She's also just basically stated what I was saying in my earlier question of what I wish this movie was more about womanhood, about individualism, about this theme that is in the movie that Sony just picked up about being good but not being nice. And that is, I think, a lot of that comes through Millie Alcock's performance very well. But in that, I think we've had some outlets. I know Fox has had a direct causal link in an article they wrote that said the reason that this movie is flopping is because Millie Alcock has said it would be great for Supergirl to maybe be gay or to represent womanhood more, which is just, I think, very fallacious on its face. One, I mean, look, when Superman came out, James Gunn said, this is a story about an immigrant and a story about if you are an immigrant, you should be accepted by society that like will accept you. Fox News also very specifically said, this is going to make this movie flop. This is a terrible thing to put into a movie. It does very well because that movie directly engages with those themes and explores those themes and has a message that, even if you don't necessarily directly agree with it, is interesting to see explored and to be made modern. I don't think at all for a second that if this movie did have a strong statement, a non-boardroom, watered-down sort of end product, that this movie would have done far better. I think that there is also, you know, some of a stereotype or an extra burden that a hurdle that woman-led superhero movies have to jump, very unfortunately. So maybe it wouldn't have been the biggest box office performer ever. But Millie Alcock having an interesting creative interpretation of the character and the motivation is absolutely not what's going to hinder this movie. It's not going for that cool idea that she actually had, and that I think does come through her really, really interesting and layered performance, but just not the writing. That's where everything, the balls are not in her court at all.
4: Okay, I agree with you. And listen, we do have to leave you here, but I do thank you both for getting into this with me.
3: Thanks so much.
1: Thank you.
4: Sonya Ballantyne is a Swampy Cree filmmaker based in Winnipeg, and Jackson Weaver is a senior writer at CBC Entertainment. He's in Toronto. You can catch Supergirl playing in theaters everywhere now.

0: I'm Rad Simon Pillay, sitting in for Alamin Abdel Mahmoud. This is Gamotion. All right, we're going to switch gears here and talk about another film story, but this one being Canadian. Take a listen to this.
1: Little Vaisha had been born with a left eye that only saw the past and a right eye that only saw the future. When little Vaisha grew up and began to talk, she explained that she saw the sky like this. And even though her eyes were open, like those of any sighted person, it was as though Vaisha was blind.
0: That's a bit of Blind Vaisha, a short film by Montreal-based animator Theodore Ushev. The film earned Theodore an Oscar nomination in 2017, and it recently achieved another milestone. It became part of a permanent collection dedicated to Canada's National Film Board at the newly opened Museum of Animated Film in Annecy, France. Theodore joins me now to talk about what this honor means to him and what this exhibit means for the visibility of NFB animation around the world. Welcome to the show, Theodore.
2: Thanks for inviting me.
0: Listen, so you've been making films for over 25 years. You've received a lot of awards and accolades, including the Oscar nomination that I mentioned there. But now you have these two films, Blind Vaisha, which we heard off the top there, and Demoni from 2012. They're both being inducted into this new NFB permanent collection at the Museum of Animated Film in France. So I'd love to know, like, where does this rank in terms of your list of achievements?
2: It's probably my best achievement that I'm very proud of. Actually, the museum is of the history of world animation. It's not only about NLB. Being part of this museum means a lot for me. It means a lot for the organization that I crafted a lot of my films there, National Film Board of Canada, and also means that somehow we left a little trace into the history of this great art animation.
0: Okay. Well, listen, I mean, this exhibit, it is featuring, I mean, as you said, it's an exhibit about all animation, but the NFB exhibit in particular features 20 different works, but there's two of those films are yours, right? And so obviously, I mean, you know, the NFB has like a massive archive of animated shorts to choose from. Like, and so I'm just curious, what do you know about the selection criteria and why two of your films were chosen? These two films in particular?
2: 3 years ago, I did the Museum of Modern of Art in Le Château d'Annecy, in Annecy, did a retrospective of my works. So that they asked me if they can include two of the films presented there at this retrospective exposition. And after that, they just chose two of those films because they were like more general public. They're like family films. They're very, very family oriented. Kids can watch it and their parents. And somehow I think that it's like a kind of milestone in my career, those little films. And on top of this, they present a very particular techniques because, you know, in the animation is very important, the technique that you choose. And one of them, the Demoni, is using the pre-cinema tool like zoetrope and phenokinetoscope. And the other, Blind Vaisha, it was done doing line cuts and prints. And on top of it, it was stereoscopic. So they're not only line cuts and prints, but also stereoscopic 3D frames from the film. So probably that's why. And on top, they achieved some glory, or I don't know what. But, you know, I don't see this as my personal achievement. You know, yesterday I was watching the great win by our soccer team in the World Cup, and I was thinking, okay, we at NFB, we are like a soccer team. We are like a Team Canada, because on my films, it was there were many producers and many other artists, a sound designer. And I'm absolutely grateful to the work that we did together with my producer, Marc Bertrand, Christine Noël, my sound designer, Olivier Calvert. We there, as animator, we are friends and we are working together. And if one scores a goal, it's like a win for every one of us. You don't know, it's really like a feeling of teamwork at NFB. And on the top one, of course, scores the goal. It has to do it. But the feeling is like in a, exactly like in a soccer match.
0: You know, speaking of what you're saying, like I've of course heard of the NFB being described as a family. You're all working together as a family there. I do want to talk. I mean, we only have a couple minutes left here, but I do want to talk about, like, you know, discounting your own personal involvement in this new museum. Why is the opening of this animation museum important to you and your whole industry?
2: I think it's the first museum of this kind, or at least it's the biggest, because the Annecy is the capital of the animation. So everyone who goes to this festival once a year is going to see this museum. So the works, the films presented there, they're going to stay forever. Mm-hmm. There'll be generation after us that they're going to pass by and see the frames and the paintings, and they're going to watch the films and they're going to talk about those films, which means like it goes a little bit beyond of this being awarded just in one festival or just being nominated for an Oscar. So, you know, the thing is that the manual work, the manual craft that you put into those films, because at NFB we are very strong at this, it's going to stay in the age of artificial intelligence. The manual is going to stay. This is what I believe. And the artifacts are going to stay, and they'll be exposed in this museum for years and decades and etc. So that's why what you did at NAB and the expositions of all the works done in NAB on this permanent, it's a permanent exposition. It's not only temporary. It's going to stay at this museum. So it's very important that the Canadian content is there, and our Canadian own stories, which are that we taught the world out there.
0: So Theodore, I want to pick up on something you just said there. Like, is it a coincidence that this museum is opening at a time when there is a lot of fear over how AI is going to impact the industry?
2: Probably it's a coincidence. But in the animation world, we've been always very, very conscious about the jobs, the solidarity. But of course, it's been always a question of achievement, how the film is good. If the fear, yes, I think that this year festival, at Annecy, the fear about the future of industry was very present, of course. But it was this feeling that the craft and the talents are never going to disappear, because what is going to stay is the human touch, how well we tell the story. Well, the technology has been coming and going. It's been a never-ending story. But the museums are for reminding us that at some point there is this craft that's been built for centuries, you know, because this is what animation is about. And it's it doesn't matter if new technologies are just going to help the films get better. This is what I think. And because at the end of the day, this is what counts, the story. And if the film comes from the heart, and if it touches the spectators and the public.
0: Mm-hmm. Well, listen, Theodore, thank you so much for kind of walking through us through all of this. And again, congratulations on this really incredible honor.
2: Thank you very much.
0: Theodore Ushchev is a filmmaker based in Montreal. He joined us from Sofia, Bulgaria. Two of his films, Demoni and Blind Vaisha, are now part of the permanent NFB collection at the Museum of Animated Film in Annecy, France. And that's it for the podcast today. I'm Rad Simon Palais, sitting in for Alamin Abdel Mahmoud, and I will see you tomorrow.

0: This is CBC Radio 1, 640 a.m. in St. John's. 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
0: When there's a dog in need, Brady Oliveira and Alex Blumberg are hitting the ground running. Catch the new series, Must Love Dogs, a heartwarming show about a dog-loving couple and Brady's life as a running back for the Winnipeg Blue Bombers and a CFL All-Star. 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
3: Canadian comedians excel on the world stage, but do they also act as a kind of cultural Canadian shield, protecting our sense of ourselves? Three comedians, all Canadian, weigh in, coming up on Ideas.
4: From CBC News, The World This Hour, I'm Stephanie Skanderas. Police in BC say six people are presumed to have drowned after a charter boat sank on Sunday off Richmond. The RCMP says search efforts for the four men and two women are over and they've moved on to recovery. Four people were rescued. Dan Burritt has more.
5: The Joint Rescue Coordination Center says the boat was reportedly a fishing charter that departed from here in Steveston, south of Vancouver, on Sunday morning. Police say 10 people were on board the boat when it began taking on water southwest of Vancouver International Airport. A massive rescue operation was launched with boats, helicopters, and aircraft. Four people were rescued, three of them by a couple in a sailboat. Officials called off the search for the six still missing hours later. None were believed to be wearing life jackets. Now, rescue officials say they have exhausted all avenues to find the missing six, and there is still no sign of the boat that went under. Dan Burritt, CBC News, Richmond, BC.
4: Ottawa police say two children and their father are dead in what they're calling a double murder-suicide. Officers did a wellness check at a South Ottawa home. Inside, they found the bodies of two brothers, aged 7 and 12. The man's body later was found inside a burned vehicle at a carpool lot in Kemptville, about 55 kilometers south of the city. Ottawa Police Superintendent Jamie Dunlop says police are also looking at a building fire in Iroquois, Ontario, about 80 kilometers south of Ottawa.
6: A great deal of information and investigation is still required between with the Ottawa Police and the OPP to piece together all these different elements. We're trying to give the family a little bit of time as well to breathe with that prior to identifying the identity of the deceased.
4: Dunlop says the man was divorced from the boy's mother. There are other children associated with the family who are safe. An Alberta separatist group has secured a partial win at the province's top court. An appeal court judge has ruled the signatures on a separatist referendum petition can be counted and verified. The petition was effectively thrown out by a lower court judge last month, but the separatists did not get everything they wanted. The judge ruled their preferred question cannot be put to referendum this fall until the appeal process plays out. Rescuers in Venezuela have pulled a man from rubble more than 100 hours after he was trapped. Onlookers cheer as emergency workers carry the 21-year-old man out on a gurney. Many international teams are now on the ground, but the chances of finding survivors are dwindling. Residents, desperate to dig their loved ones out, are using crowbars, mallets, and their bare hands. Last week's earthquake has killed more than 1,700 people. That number is expected to rise. Venezuela's president says displaced survivors will be housed in temporary camps until their houses can be assessed for damage. The Canadian men's soccer team is steeling itself to make history yet again. It's about to enter uncharted territory at the World Cup when the team plays its next knockout match on Saturday. But for now, Canadians are celebrating the player who kept that dream alive. Jamie Strachan has more.
1: It was a goal that set off celebrations across the country. Stefan Eustachio's deft strike in the dying moments sealed Canada's place in the final 16 teams at the World Cup. It's a moment he's been preparing for all his life, says his brother Mauro.
7: He's someone that he likes to pressure. He puts his chest out when he wants to fight, and he wants to obviously, you know, do his country proud.
1: Eustachio grew up in Leamington, Ontario to Portuguese parents. He moved back to Portugal when he was 7 and eventually played professionally there, but his Canadian roots were always strong. It's been an emotional few years leading up to this goal. Eustachio lost both of his parents within a year. Both were on his mind during his post-game interview with TSN.
8: Everything I do is for my family, for my parents, for my girlfriend, for my daughter, for all of them.
1: Canada faces the winner of today's Morocco-Netherlands game next Saturday. Jamie Strachan, CBC News, Toronto.
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9: This is your weather update. I'm Sarah Blackmore. Tonight, an unsettled air mass will continue to affect most places in the province, and there's a risk of thunderstorms in both Labrador and the interior and parts of the northeast coast for Newfoundland. By late this evening, though, those storms should settle down. The thunderstorms should drop off. Rain in the forecast for many places across the middle of Labrador and the middle of the island tomorrow. Temperatures between the mid-teens and mid-20s tomorrow, and there is local smoke in the air in Labrador.
10: Good evening, Stratford. How are you guys doing? Welcome to a full house.
11: And welcome to Ideas. I'm Nala Ayed. We're taking you to Stratford, Ontario, where in May 2026, we recorded a live discussion on stage.
10: And now, CBC Ideas, hosted by Nala Ayed.
12: Thank you. Thank you. Thank you very much. Can you hear me all right? Okay, let us know if you don't, because otherwise I won't have a show.
11: The show is about us, Canadians, Canada, who we are and who we are not. And whether comedy, culturally speaking, is our Canadian shield, something that defines us and maybe even protects us and our aspirations.
12: So we are here to talk about comedy as a Canadian shield, how comedy shapes us as Canadians. Now, as you can imagine, there is a danger in saying that, because talking about comedy kind of has this way of sapping the fun out of the evening. But there won't be, I will try to promise this, there will not be any earnest or hand-wringing, dry-as-dust discussion here, because I am joined by three award-winning performers who I know you're going to love listening to. Their credits are legion, and their accomplishments are so vast that I'm tempted to say that we need no introduction, but that wouldn't be polite or Canadian. So how about a Canadian compromise and a really brief introduction? And I will begin on my left here. Deborah McGrath is a comedian, writer, and director whose comedy Bona Fides, yes, Bona Fides, this is Ideas, began with Second City Improv and is best known for roles in Little Mosque on the Prairie, Seven Little Monsters, and Paradise Falls, and recently, the series Harmony Gardens. Welcome. Welcome. Next, Marta Chavez. Her many TV appearances include Just for Laughs, We're Funny That Way Festival, and the Winnipeg Comedy Festival, and she's often been heard on CBC Radio on Laugh Out Loud, The Debaters, Because News, and now Ideas. Welcome, yay. Marta.
13: Thank you.
12: Thank you for being here.
13: Thank you.
12: Last but not least, Stratford's own. Thank
10: Bradford,
12: you. Brittle Star, a.k.a. Stuart Reynolds. Apart from his many TV appearances, his work has brought him to the White House and to meeting the Prime Minister. And of late, he's become the best-selling author of the book Lessons from Cats for Surviving Fascism, translated so far into 9 languages.
13: Wow.
12: Welcome, Stuart.
10: Thank you.
12: Yeah. I have a very general question for all of you. Deb, maybe we can start with you.
13: Okay.
12: When we say Canadian comedy, that of course presupposes that there is such a thing. Mm-hmm. Can you just tell me what in your own experiences convinces you that there is in fact something called Canadian comedy?
13: That is a really good question. And of course, I've worked with so many fabulous Canadians. I'm married to one of the great Canadian comedians, Colin Mochrie. And thank you. Thank you. Thank you very much. It was a wise choice. But I'll tell you what, I do think we have a distinct sense of humor. I think because we laugh at ourselves. I think because Canadians do not take themselves too seriously, which is why, going back to Agent Orange and his 51st date, we suddenly went, this isn't funny. It was like a rousing, you know, elbows up, as they say. I think because from coast to coast, we're storytellers and funny storytellers. I grew up in a family, Scottish-Irish background. We got together. There were stories, there were songs, there were guitars, there was my grandfather played the accordion. Everybody laughed all the time. And I think that's who we are.
14: Okay, that's pretty good evidence. Stuart.
10: I think one of the superpowers that Canada has and Canadians have is this ability to be objective about things. It must come from being so close to the U.S. We're always just on the outside of the action. So we get to watch what's just happening. And we get to also learn from it. So it's kind of like being in a sibling relationship where we watch what they do and go, that was kind of cool, but I don't want to do that necessarily. I don't want to punch down. I want to make sure everyone's included. And it's a weird sort of power that Canada has where we can be self-deprecating, but in a way that it's still filled with pride, which is weird.
14: Yeah. Marta, there's another way to ask you this. Maybe this might be, this is how I'm going to ask you the same question. If Canadian comedy had to write a profile of itself on some dating app, what do you think it would say?
15: It would say, I am very funny, but nobody knows it because we don't have a big industry. It's not that we don't have comedians. I have worked 33 years touring with comedians everywhere, even in little towns near Timmins, Ontario. And I tell you, there is a lot of comedians. And the best comedians in the United States, I can tell you, are Canadian. Yeah. Yes.
14: That is a fact. I think we know that. Yeah.
15: Yeah.
14: What other adjectives can you think of if you're describing Canadian comedy? It sounds like maybe humble.
15: Well, in stand-up, for example, we practice a lot. Whereas in the United States, it's so cutthroat. They just have the little 5 minutes. In Los Angeles, they just have 5 minutes here, 5 minutes there. And we hone our acts.
13: We did it for a while. We moved to the U.S. It was great. But when I was down there, very pregnant, and then had our daughter, I felt different. I felt like I wasn't one of them. You know that scene in Invasion of the Body Snatchers at the end when Donald Sutherland, she's so happy she's found him, and then he walks to her, and then he goes, ooh! That's what I that at any moment they were going to me out of there. I just wanted to go home. And my husband always tells people, every time I heard Joni Mitchell or Neil Young, I would just bawl my eyes out. What? I feel like such a Canadian. And I missed it. And we chose to live the lifestyle we want rather than to pursue the career that might have given us a different financial lifestyle.
14: Was there a moment, was there something that happened that persuaded you, no, it's time to go home?
13: I never loved it. I'll be honest. My husband is the most adaptable creature on earth. And I would say, and now we're going to Bermuda for 10 years or wherever. I never liked it. I felt I didn't know where I was. Ron James, the great Ron James, always says home is looking around and knowing where you are. And I thought that was a great thing. Because I didn't know where I was. And, you know, the writers on the show, their advice to us day one, we said, oh, please give us what's happened. Well, what do we do? A gun in the car and a gun in your house, rubber shoes by the door, a bag of money. And I thought, we're not in Kansas anymore. Or rather, we are in Kansas, and I'd like to go back to Ontario. So, we tried it, and it didn't work for us. And yet, tons of friends down there who love it, and I get why they love it, but I'm Canadian.
14: Yeah. And yet, Stuart, one of the things that shapes Canadian comedy is our proximity to the U.S. Just expand on that. How so?
10: Yeah, I think we get to, I mean, exactly as Deb said, I felt like you never feel like you fully fit in the U.S. when you're in the U.S. I always equate going to the U.S. as to going to Disney World. And if you've been to Disney World, I love Disney World, by the way.
13: Me too.
10: You go to Disney World and you go to the security and that guy is like 84 years old, pokes around in your bag and checks for whatever handguns or something. And he looks in the bag and he looks you in the eye. He knows you're not going to try to move into Disney World. He knows that in 8 hours, you're going to be leaving there, not talking to your family.
13: Yeah.
10: Poor, sunburnt. But generally happy, you'll come back another time later. I equate the U.S. to that, and that idea of it's fun to go to, fun to watch, but it feels, as a Canadian, it's like, I prefer safety. It's life, liberty, and the pursuit of happiness in the U.S., and it's peace, order, and good government in Canada. I like that one better.
15: And Medicare.
14: But, you know, I don't want to make too many comparisons to other parts of the world, but I lived in the UK for a long time for my job, and there seemed to be a preponderance of Scottish comedians who seemed to kind of have this dual role, dual sort of view on society in the UK, and I wonder whether there's something like that at play with Canadians and Americans. Yeah. Marta, yeah, do you think that?
15: Yeah, it's like they're being the fish out of water. Mm-hmm. That you play, but I went to Los Angeles several times. I had great management. They wanted me to move there, and I didn't like it. I started touring there, and all the comedians speaking bad about other comedians really cutthroat. And I'm not. I love my community here. I love it. So I decided I didn't want to live there. Although people were telling me, you're Spanish, there is a huge market there. And I'm like, no, I'd rather be here.
13: Yeah. I mean, they're the dream. As far as show business, mm-hmm. they're the dream. Mm-hmm. But they've got the money. They've got the producers. There's so many people making art down there.
14: Yeah.
13: It's a machine. So we always look there and think, oh, wouldn't it be nice? But then you've got to decide what's your priority.
14: So how does that affect the tone and the feel of Canadian comedy? Being able to watch what's happening there and saying, that's not what we're doing. We're doing something different over here.
13: Because we're also watching Britain.
14: Right.
13: I really think, I know this is an old trope maybe, but we grew up largely very connected to British television, British relatives. So we have both. We take from everything, mm-hmm. UK, US, and I think we sort of found our pond in the middle.
14: Stuart?
10: I was going to say, referring back to the Scotland-England thing,
14: right.
10: Which is that idea that it's a very apt description of Canada and the US, because, of course, it's almost 10 times the population of England compared to Scotland. But Scotland's very, very different. There's one of my favorite shows in Scotland is Still Game, and fantastic show. If you haven't seen it, it's amazing. Ask anyone in England if they know about it, and they have never heard of it in their lives. Like, how can you guys not? Their island is tiny. How do you not know this? But it's a different culture. There's definite difference in culture between the two. More so in Scotland and England compared to Canada and the U.S. Actually, I was just in Scotland. I was in Scotland in September and for the first time in a little while. And I'd spent a lot of time in England, specifically London. And as I was walking downtown in Glasgow, there was three young women out on the town. And when you go from London to Glasgow, London's height of fashion. When you go to Glasgow, it's a blood sport to go out tonight. This is fun. You're going out to do things. Yeah. And these three women were walking down the street, and without missing a beat, just to underline the fact that I was in Glasgow and not London, this young woman pulled down her trousers, proceeded to pee, and kept walking without missing a stride or the joke that she was telling her friends. I thought, I'm home. She's great.
14: So your point about Canadian comedy then?
10: I've seen more than my fair share of Canadian women do the exact same maneuver.
13: But they're much older and can't help it.
14: Okay, we're done here. We're done. What do you think? How does the way we do comedy here, now that we've sort of defined it, although I still think there's more we can say about it, but how do you think the way you do comedy here help shield us as Canadians? Deb?
13: Shield us.
14: Yeah.
13: Shield us from.
14: Being from? From stronger forces coming from the South or elsewhere?
13: I think because our humor, it does come from our heritage, which is a lot of old country heritage. It isn't just this country we stand on. And I think those traditions are deep in us. Mm-hmm. So we take that humor and we're gathering our people to laugh. It always feels like humor in Canada is a community event.
15: Yeah. Yes.
14: Yep.
15: It's like the, like you're in the kitchen with your friends.
13: Yeah.
15: Saying, yeah. And it is different from province to province.
13: Yeah. Oh,
15: God, it is different. Like I grew up in Quebec. I started doing comedy in Montreal. Mm-hmm. I was an allophone. Yeah. Yeah, because I wasn't either English nor French. I was an allophone.
14: Proudly
15: so I was a minority inside of a minority. And then to expand my wings, I moved to Toronto, and it's different. Mm-hmm. And when you go to Newfoundland, the humor is totally different. And when you go to Halifax, they are obsessed with telling you about the Halifax explosion. Yeah.
13: Because it's funny.
15: It's funny. It's tragedy plus time. Tragedy plus time. But they are very, very friendly. Whereas if you go to the prairies, it's another kind of humor. But I think that what unites Canadian humor in general is that is in community, that is born from probably because it's cold and you had to tell jokes to warm your bones up, you know, when there was no television or no internet. Tell me a joke and I'm going to be warmer.
14: Yeah. That's right.
10: I completely agree with that. We underestimate the impact of the weather and the environment in Canada. Mm-hmm. We spent a lot of the year together indoors in the same spaces. And I think it's great, especially when you can share jokes and humor and funny stories. It brings a sense of community. There's that warmth that comes with for sure. But it also, I think, in relation to the U.S., specifically, it's nice to have inside jokes. Like I can say a joke about Sobeys. Nobody in America knows what the hell I'm talking about. Mention Zares, it's even worse. Like, what the hell is a Zare? Mm.
14: There's some satisfaction in that.
10: Yeah, exactly. Yeah. Exactly.
14: Yeah.
15: They have Baywatch and we have the Beachcombers.
13: And one of them was very hot.
15: Yeah, Bruno.
13: But I mean, let's face it, we're also not putting down the U.S. Americans because they've got some killer comedy.
15: They have some killer
13: comedians.
14: And that's
13: that we can be proudly different and still love them and aspire to some of the things they do.
14: Yeah. You mentioned elbows up earlier. And I want us to all cast our minds back to the threats that Donald Trump made to annex Canada to make us the 51st state. And it was comedian Mike Myers who popularized the elbows up gesture in response, which, of course, in case you haven't heard it and you're under a rock somewhere, it's a reference to hockey legend Gordie Howe, who was infamous for his elbows on the ice. What do you make of the fact that it was a comedian who entered that fray?
15: It had to be.
13: Yeah, I think it makes sense.
10: I agree.
14: Tell me why. Why does it make sense? Marta.
15: Because the creature, what he hates the most is that you laugh at him, or when he doesn't understand something, and he didn't understand at all what elbows up was or anything. Those Canadian people, they are crazy. They first say, come from away, and then they say, don't come from away. And Mike Myers is an expert in Dr. Evil. So, you know, he knows. He knows Mike, the evilness. Yeah.
13: Mike is also a lot of friends, especially friends in LA, say I'm the most Canadian person they know. Mm-hmm. My kids, actually. Mm-hmm. And I know that when the prime minister asked him, but you live down there, he went, yeah, but I'm. And that's the other thing. He's got to live down there. Mm-hmm. I mean, that's his world now. And then you love it. I mean, who wouldn't love New York City? I think it needed to be a comedian because there's power in making people laugh.
14: Okay, so I guess thinking of that decision for the Prime Minister to choose Mike Myers to have in that ad during the election campaign, looking to a comedian for credibility says something about the time that we're living in. What does it say? What does it say?
10: I think it says one of the great things about comedy is that it's very powerful, as Deb was saying, for sure. But it's also, it underlines shared reality For things to be funny, we all have to know the reference point. If we don't know the reference point, it's not funny. And comedy has an amazing ability. Its power is derived in the fact that it puts people's defenses down. You're not going to argue back right away if something's funny. Yeah. And I think that's really powerful.
13: And Mike was representing us in that moment. And I think a lot of us glommed onto that, having not thought of it before. We jumped on that bandwagon.
14: Right.
13: Because it was a great concept, and we needed to.
14: Yeah. Well, I mean, beyond the, I mean, I'd like to ask you how this whole conversation changed your comedy. So we'll put that aside for a minute. But Deb, you actually went beyond your actual comedy and produced ads to promote buying Canadian, and, you know, those pro-Canada ads. And it also included Rick Mercer, Ron James, and Scott Thompson. Again, why so many comedians? I keep asking the same question.
13: But people were dying to do them because, and not to go down this rabbit hole, but I was frightened. I think we were all frightened. I don't know that we're not still, because the thing has still got stuff up his sleeve. And I think getting together and saying, buy Canadian and do these things, reminded us something we needed to be reminded of, that we can't rely, and nor should we be relying, because we've relied too long, and we have let them carry us. Yeah. We have, and we can't deny that. And I think all of a sudden, somebody is saying, not only do we have to pull away from it, we must pull away from it, we must build our own country, and saying it with humor, and reminding us all the things we have going for ourselves.
15: And one of the things we have going is the box wine from Saskatoon, because people are not drinking booze from the States anymore.
14: But is Canadian comedy endangered? I mean, No.
13: I don't think it ever will be.
15: I grew up in Nicaragua fearing an American invasion, and then I come to Canada, I was for many years enjoying my free health care since I am a hypochondriac, and now it's in danger. But you know, we are changing in a way. There is a kind of unity among comedians. A lot of people have come back. Of the people that had that left, they have come back
13: too. Right.
15: Because they don't want to to be there, basically.
13: Yeah. And you know what? We're essentially, this is the bad and the good. We have allowed them to be our what's the word I'm looking for? Anyone?
14: Protector.
1: Wives.
13: Yeah, protector.
14: Guardian.
13: We've allowed that, and they have done it. But by the same token, we are a peace-loving folk.
10: Yeah.
13: We just are. We don't want, you know, we don't want any of the trouble.
15: Yeah. No trouble, no guns.
13: No.
15: And healthcare. That's what we want.
13: Yeah.
14: So that's how it affects politics. I'm curious how it's changed the way you do comedy. This conversation about the possibility of annexation, about us being 51st state, how did it change the way you do comedy?
15: The rage.
14: The rage.

0: about that.
1: You know, because they also don't want to be American. No, none of the immigrants want to be American. No, no.
2: Stuart, how's your comedy changed?
3: I changed. I mean, when I started doing comedy as a thing about 14 years ago, it was like dad jokes and very sort of simple, sort of fluffy, non-threatening type of humor. And then, as I noticed, the world was kind of changing, and I've never been interested in politics. However, it sort of seemed like we passed a line between politics, which is like tax policy and whatever, all the boring stuff. And then you get into like, oh, this is now ethical. This is now right and wrong stuff. This is like people's rights to just live and be free and be happy and be healthy. I think I should probably use my platform a little bit to do something about that. So I'm thankful I had a little bit of a platform to do so. Mm-hmm. And it feels important. It feels important to kind of, when I don't do stuff that's political, If I do too much of that stuff, I feel myself I'm being negligent if I don't do it.
2: How much of that shift is writing this book in 2024? It was before Trump times two. How much is that part of the shift that you made into the political world?
3: Yeah, so the book with Lessons from Cancer, Surviving Fascism at your favorite bookstore now, or actually out in the lobby right now if you're here. It was written actually a couple weeks after Trump was reelected. Mm. And I thought, you idiots, I can't believe how stupid people are. I'm going to give them the stupidest combo ever, cats and fascism. I thought it was ridiculous. Then I started writing it, and over the chapters, I thought to myself, oh, God, this is actually getting a little more serious. This is like Animal Farm, but funnier.
2: What's the main message of the book? Like, what were you trying to do with the book?
3: I think the message is there's a weird... We've got access to so much information now through social media. We've all got a phone, a computer in our pockets, in our purses, whatever. And we've got so much information, but we're also so malleable currently. We're so compliant. We're so apathetic sometimes because there's so much information. We just kind of let it wash over us. We're like, I can't deal with this today. And it's really important to take breaks from consuming news, but you have a responsibility to yourself, your family, your community, your next generations to be aware of what's happening and actually realize, oh, this actually might be taking a bad turn. We should maybe do something about it to stop it before it gets too horrible.
4: Comedy as our Canadian shield. My onstage discussion with Stuart Reynolds, Marta Chavez, and Deb McGrath took place as part of the Provocation Ideas Festival in Stratford, Ontario in May 2026. This is Ideas. I'm Nala Ayed. Let's face it, nothing is more earnest than talking about Canadian identity, unless it's talking about Canadian comedy. So talking about Canadian comedy may not be the most appetizing subject on the intellectual menu, at least not at first. But as our discussion went on, patterns of comedy and identity began to emerge more fully, especially as we got into how politics and political identity have become so embedded in our everyday lives.
2: Marta, back to you for a minute, because I know you teach stand-up comedy. So I'm curious how much more politics enters into your instruction to your students now than it used to be before.
1: Well, you know, I try my best not to impose anything of me, you know, because here I show up at college, all boys. Mm-hmm. They were all boys in a course. And they grew up during the pandemic, so they were feral. They had not gone to school with other people. Like, they didn't know how to relate to other people. And there comes the middle-aged Nicaraguan lesbian to teach you stand-up comedy. So you know what I mean? I didn't want them to say, oh, she's imposing us, like, what she thinks and everything. But so whenever I have a badass in the class who wants to do what they call, edgy comedy. Mm. And they think that edgy comedy is aiming down and pointing out, you know, I think that you can say anything if you aim up, if you're attacking power. But why are you going to attack a powerless community? Mm-hmm. In that instance, I put my foot down. But otherwise, if all you want to talk is sex that I know you're not having, because...
5: because I've seen you.
1: No, because I've seen you. And because I've been, you know, that it's kind of like they learned it from... I try to influence them, but not that much. Influence them by example.
5: Yeah.
1: Let's say.
2: Deb, if we...

0: agree, if we're agreeing here, that Canadian comedy is part of the so-called resistance to...
1: Oh, I like that.
0: Yes, to the U.S. or to the influence of the U.S. What can Canadian comedy do in shielding us that other forms of Canadian resistance can't do?
1: Right now, I'm thinking of what the resistance would wear. I've gone there. Not pillbox, not beret. Anyway, I'll think about that. What is it? Now you've got it truly.
0: I'm wondering what can you accomplish by using humor in talking about what's going on between Canada and the U.S. that you can't do with politicians or newspaper writers or, you know, opinion writers or shows like mine.
1: I think you've got to appeal to the common denominator, which is we're all people. I mean, I know we're mad at the politicians there and the people that voted for him, but we also have to remember there's at least half of the people that didn't and are suffering more than we are because they're humiliated throughout the world and many of them don't deserve it. So I think we have to, think more about what we have in common and when we're writing, when we're performing something, think more from the perspective of the people, what we are, which is every day we are people just living our lives. And when you were talking earlier about the things you don't, I read the newspapers every day and I'm to the point of, that's as much as I need to know about that. That headline says it all. I'm flipping. I'm telling you, I'm desperate for the obituaries just so I can get a laugh. And I'm turning pages. And that's it. I feel we have to live the biggest but the simplest version of our lives right now. We have to gentle ourselves. We have to laugh. We have to go to the movies or do the fun things with friends, and we've got the season for that coming because it is so dark. So we have to be light and we have to laugh. And they always say, tell Canadian stories. And I always think, what is that though? Well, those are our stories, just how we live our lives. It can seem similar to Americans because we are similar in many ways.
0: You've all touched on how different Canadian comedy is to American comedy or humor, and I just want to kind of delve into that a little bit more. For example, those celebrity roasts in the U.S., where a famous person is essentially insulted over the course of the performance, is that kind of format welcome or imaginable here in Canada, Deb?
1: I don't know. We're so take-off, eh? Like, that's what our roast would be. It would actually be called Take Off, eh? And when we were putting them down, we'd just go, well, Take Off, eh? I don't feel they're quintessentially Canadian. I don't know. I wouldn't want to be a part of one, but that's just me.
2: They do have the Roast Battles Canada.
1: What's it called?
2: Roast Battles
0: Canada. They do, okay. And how would you compare them to the brand that we see down south?
2: Well, the roast that you see in the United States are famous people. Here, you're roasting people that are not famous.
0: Right.
2: So the people at home don't know what are your...
1: I'm trying to make a living here.
2: and then you're going to go to work in Timmins, Ontario together, and then you insulted each other, and it's going to be awkward. I refuse because I know they're going to call me fat. I know they're going to call me old. I know that they're going to talk about my accent. They're going to talk about the lesbian. I don't already know what they're gonna say. And the people at home will go, and
1: because
2: take off. But it's not my type of humor. I don't like it.
0: No. Not very Canadian, is it?
3: Yeah, we were talking earlier about the roast from the 70s and stuff, and how they were a bit more clever and a bit smarter compared to the ones that happen now. And there are some funny parts that happen in the roast, but it's usually quite nasty all the time. And I think it's something that kind of nastiness is a very, to me, kind of an American trait. I related to sports. I remember having this woman from Manhattan who was about 92 years old. She said to me, the difference between Canada and America is that America is baseball. America is one person at bat at a time. You're on a team, but it's up to one person to make the next point. That's it. Whereas Canada is hockey. We're a team all the time on the ice, which is, it's totally different.
0: Is that true, Marta? Do you guys agree? Is that true?
1: I've never thought of that before. Yeah.
3: She was very wise, and in turn, I sound wise. Yeah.
1: You 100% do. No, it's an interesting concept. And, you know, now we've got heated rivalry, so that ups the game. We've got the team and the team.
2: Yeah. Even Joan Rivers said after her roast, Joan Rivers, and you know how she was, Joan Rivers, that she could roast anybody. She said that she was on the verge of crying. Yeah. So why would I put myself on that in that predicament? You have to carpe diem, like, the day that Trump threatened that he was going to nuke Iran, I was doing the keto diet. And then I said to myself, what if Trump blows up the world and I didn't eat the f***ing cookie? You have to carpe diem. Carpe the cookie, I say. Carpe the cookie.
0: Oh, my God. And that is hilarious. Those are the wise words from the show, carpe the cookie.
2: Carpe diem. I can say, and I didn't eat the stupid cookie, so you can put it on the radio.
0: We could stop there, too. But Stuart, you know, we said we wouldn't be earnest, but maybe this is kind of an earnest question. But where do you draw the line between something that's, you know, in bad taste versus something that's a lot harder, or maybe even hate speech? Like, how do you draw the line? Where?
3: I mean, the golden, like I say, golden rule, I don't know if that's a bad thing or not anymore. The main rule is that you don't punch down, as Marta says. You just don't. Because it's not good. It doesn't help anything. I feel, again, being aware of having a platform is important, realizing that your words matter and they impact people. And, you know, I remember, I often compare myself to Oprah.
2: your words matter, and you know there are a lot of warriors, freedom of speech out there. This guy the other day on Facebook, he says to me, "You're just a fat, ugly dyke." And then I said to him, "Why are you saying that? That's not polite. Why are you telling me that?" And he goes, "It's my freedom of speech. I can say whatever. It's my freedom of speech." When he said that it was his freedom of speech to comment about my looks, I went to his family photo album. Mm. And I said to him, "Your little daughter looks like an alligator." And then he became for censorship immediately. You have to learn how to defend yourself.
3: I feel there's mixed messages happening here.
2: Yeah. No, I'm saying freedom of speech doesn't mean that you have to go around insulting people, but you can defend yourself.
3: Sure.
2: Right?
0: Back to the idea of punching down.
2: Yeah.
0: Stuart,
3: what you do is you find some guy's ugly kid.
2: No. He drew first blood. He drew first blood.
1: But I mean, you're not going to stop people from saying what they want.
2: Yeah.
1: And freedom of speech is a very real thing. There's no two ways about it. I, you know, am the proud mother of a trans daughter, beautiful, beautiful girl. And there are some comedians and some authors of famous books about wizards who seem to think that these people mentioning no names, you figure it out, that are cruel. Like, you pick on the most vulnerable people in society. Yeah. So my choice about them is, take your freedom of speech. I support that. I don't support you. I don't have to listen to you. Mm-hmm. I don't have to pay money to see you. But you can say what you want. And I'm sorry that you feel that that's what you want to spend your time saying.
0: Yeah. So I think the bottom line in all of this is that we really don't like bullies here, do we?
1: No.
0: Yeah.
1: That's, take off, eh?
3: Yeah. Yeah. No, it goes to the weather again. It's that idea of, like, you know, you're going to end up shoveling out someone else's driveway because someone's going to help you shovel your driveway. So it's the weather, it's community. We have to rely on each other. Canada is not big enough to be all about the individual. We need to help each other.
2: Yeah.
1: Okay.
2: But that's another thing that is different from Canadian comedy and American comedy. In America at the moment, there are a lot of people that think that is the goal of stand-up comedy, just talk about minorities, these minorities, and they don't realize that, oh yeah, it's a little joke, yeah, but morons listen to you and they may come and beat the person up, you know, like they, it's called stochastic terrorism, I mm-hmm. think it's called, or something. Yeah. Yeah. Like you have a microphone, why are you gonna use it to these people that cannot defend themselves?
1: Because you can't think of anything clever to say.
2: No, but there is a wave in the United States about that. And it's contagious, and we are trying to push them from... Yeah.
0: I have just a few more questions, but I want to remind the audience, this is a good moment. If you have a question, you've got your pencil and piece of paper, you can write your question. We'll get to as many of them as possible. We've covered a lot of ground, but if we agree that comedy, Canadian comedy, is part of the arsenal with which, and I don't mean to use war metaphors, but and the arsenal to resist Americanization or American culture or American politics, what is your most potent weapon or your most powerful shield as a comedian? Deb.
1: Oh, this is going to sound so pretentious and corny, but truth, telling the truth. I do talk about family, friends, little things that happen. I'll tell a very quick story.
0: Yes, please.
1: Because this is an example of what I find hilariously funny. Our daughter's name is Kinley. Our dog's name is Lilibet the Third, named after her most wonderful majesty, Queen Elizabeth. And so she was out walking Lilibet, and a neighbor came by and said, oh, what's your dog's name? And our daughter, I shouldn't have brought it up because I won't get through that laughing. Our daughter said, her name is Kinley. And then she went, what have I just done? Why did I say that? The concept of her thought process as she stood there and she said, Mom, I was going, say something. Tell her that the dog's name isn't Kinley. Say something. Oh my God, she's leaning down. She's about to speak to Kinley. And then the woman starts to go, oh, who's a good kid? Who's a pretty Kinley? And Kinley said, I had to look away. I'm laughing. And now I can't say, my name's Kinley, and I can't tell you why I said it was her name. That's the kind of thing I find very funny.
0: Right.
1: Situational. Things that we do in our everyday lives that are mental.
0: Right.
1: And that we know are, and yet we do them. And as Canadians, we laugh at them. We laugh at ourselves. Right. See, I was doing a full circle there.
0: I like that.
1: But we laugh at the stupid things we do. Mm-hmm. And that's what I find funny. And that's why, and it's American, but when he came out with Ted Lasso, that was an example of punching up.
2: Yeah. Mm-hmm.
1: And doing a fun, kind thing. And I think there's a lot of that to be done. Right. We laugh as hard as that at that as we do at cruel stuff.
0: Right. I love the idea that truth is kind of at the heart of, you know, making comedy as potent a weapon as, again, to use that word, as it is in resistance. What else is there? Truth? Stories? What else?
2: Vulnerability.
0: What's that? Vulnerability.
2: Vulnerability. Ah. You have to be vulnerable.
0: Mm-hmm. Yeah.
2: To be able to be able to communicate with people, and then you open a little bit. This I learned from the beginning of stand-up because I had hang-ups about the accent. I learned that if you make fun of it first,
0: mm-hmm.
2: it doesn't matter if the other ones make fun of it.
0: Yeah.
2: So my first joke was, I know that you think I have an awful accent and I don't give a shit. So that was my friend. That was my first joke 32 years ago.
1: Like, what's his name? Nate
2: Bergazzi.
1: He's like vulnerable.
0: Right.
1: Vulnerable, right. Vulnerable.
2: Yeah. Yeah.
1: Doesn't care, making himself look like a jerk, and people love it.
0: Love it. It's true. Yeah.
2: Yeah.
0: So truth, vulnerability.
1: And the Canadian way.
0: Sounds like an ad.
3: You just took my answer, Deb.
0: Stuart,
2: I'm sorry.
3: Inclusivity, I was going to say.
1: Oh, yeah.
3: But that's part of vulnerability as well, that idea of including people as much as possible. You can make fun of something that's happening. I can make fun of something that's happening in Alberta, but as long as I'm not making fun of people just from being Albertan, it has to just be funny in general, that's all.
0: Again, keeping in mind that comedy is part of the Canadian idea of resistance, but how do you put the serious into the funny?
1: Oh, I think they sort of go together, like...
3: Mm-hmm.
1: bread and butter.
3: Like comedians to me are the saddest people on earth.
0: We don't want to end there.
3: That's it. Good night, everyone. They are, because I think Deb's right. They are so close together. There's so that sadness, like you cry laughing. I mean, that's a really good, easy example to point out of that idea of like your defenses are down and you're feeling things. And that's how you put the seriousness in it, I think.
1: And it's a really lovely way to live if you can get to the point where you can find laughter in the really dark moments.
2: Yeah.
1: Because they're going to come.
2: Mm-hmm. Yeah.
1: A friend of mine said, we've had a few friends get sick lately, and she went, oh, we're in the room now. Mm-hmm. And then we laughed about it.
2: Yeah.
1: But we're in the room, and we want to redecorate.
0: You've all said this in one way or another, and we all know this. It's a fraught time. Political polarization is everywhere. Threats are bubbling up from our southern neighbors and the rise of extremist politics. Just in your own words, where do you think Canadian comedy fits into trying to address that picture?
1: Fits in to the world.
0: What is the role? What is the role? What should be the role today in this context?
1: I honestly think that the phrase, you do you, works for that. Keep being who we are. Mm-hmm. Don't, so often we've tried to change and be more American and fit into their daft ways. And I think it's better. We know what we've got going on, and the world is knowing more and more what we've got going on. So I would say keep it going.
0: Marta.
2: Joy is resistance. And I'm going to have a good time to spite them. That's my motto. It comes from my mom. My mom will say, you're going to have a good time if I have to break every bone in your body. So that comes from my mother. So I think joy, comedy is resistance. Mm-hmm. It's like we have to laugh.
0: Yeah.
2: Because I'd rather go down laughing than crying with a cookie.
0: With a cookie. Let's do it.
3: I think for a long time, Canadians felt ashamed to be proud of being Canadian. And I think what's changing now in entertainment specifically, in comedy specifically, is that it's okay to be proudly Canadian. You can make fun of Canadians. You can be self-deprecating, but also fiercely loyal to Canada at the same time. You can be really happy about it. Like milk bags? Bring up milk bags to anyone. We were at an event in Ottawa, and a couple came up to me and said, listen, we've seen your posts about milk bags, and you cut both ends. I cut both ends. My wife says I'm crazy. Who's right? The marriage depends on this. I said, well, you have to leave your wife, obviously, because she's an idiot. You cut both sides.
0: This is very, very connected to what we were just talking about. How does humor give you hope? Deb?
1: So it's the thing that truly keeps us going, gets us through a day. It's why so many people, when they meet someone, when they fall in love, or what was it? It was their sense of humor. People often joke it was sense of humor because they weren't attractive. So I went for the sense of humor. But truly, it is the sense of humor that attracts you to someone. And I don't mean that they're funny. I don't mean that they're a professional. They get it. Mm-hmm. They know how to laugh and what's funny.
0: Yeah. You want to add something, Marta?
2: Well, it gives me hope of, at the very least, I'm having a good time. Yeah. I love to go making people laugh, like all the people that I talk to at the stores and everything. Yeah. It's the accent, I know, it's not the material, but they laugh. But they laugh. I love to make people laugh. I love to make people happy. And it's also a Nicaraguan thing.
0: Yeah.
2: Like, we are very much like Canadians in a way.
0: In what way?
2: Like, for example, in Nicaragua, we have the same address system as in Newfoundland. You know, like, we don't have numbers in the houses because of earthquakes and everything. So you tell, the place where you're going is three blocks down where the house of Maria used to be, and now is the house of Edward. Three blocks from where the little dog died.
0: Right.
2: And then... And I love to find Canadian humor. I love to discover links to my own native culture, let's say.
0: This person is asking, some of the best comedy shows that run in the USA are not known specifically as Canadian. Should comedian actors and shows be doing more to promote themselves as Canadian?
3: Ooh.
2: Yes.
1: I'm two minds about that. Hmm. I always think, let it stand on its own. Oh, that's such a Canadian thing to say. I am just super disappointed myself. Like, just do it for the love of it, for God's sake. Yeah. The idea in this business is promoting the star system, promoting the star system. But, you know, the work ends up speaking for itself. I really think so. I watched this show called, the one where he lives in the basement, his parents' house. Late Bloomer, thank you. He travels with me to answer things I have forgotten. Late Bloomer. It is a great, great show. There's a million great Canadian shows on right now that you probably haven't seen. A million. It's just that we don't have as big a beast that can produce. It's not that. Why aren't people coming up with it? A million people are coming up with the best shows you've never seen because you can't get it done. You just can't get it produced.
2: Yeah. Exactly. There is no, for a stand-up comedy, for example, there is no Canadian Council for the Arts. There is no grant.
1: Yeah.
2: For we have been trying forever to make it an art. And I mean, to be declared an art, although, you know, sometimes I wonder, but I mean, like, we need money. Like, a lot of kids have great ideas.
1: Yeah,
2: a lot of they have the little cameras on their phones that they can film anything.
1: Yeah, it's great.
2: Like, a lot of people are in the racket now. Like, if you see the TikTok and everything, all civilians doing very funny.
0: A lot of talent.
1: Yeah. True. Funny is funny.
2: Funny is funny.
3: Funny is funny, and good stories are good stories. I like when shows are incidentally Canadian. I love that. I like when you think of Corner Gas is incidentally Canadian. Schitt's Creek is incidentally Canadian. A fantastic show, which is not anymore. Children Ruin Everything is they would just mention things like, I'm going to Guelph. And you'd be, as a Canadian, be like, I know Guelph. It would have nothing to do with the story. But you'd be like, that's amazing. It's fantastic. And of course, Little Moss on the Prairie is really a fantastic example.
2: And the one about the unhoused dog. What was the
3: Littlest Hobo?
1: Unhoused Dog.
3: That's their reboot name.
1: That is such a politically correct version.
2: Unhoused Dog. I learned English with the Littlest Hobo because that was on cable in Montreal.
1: And the thing is, he didn't know he was unhoused.
2: And the big story happened. He didn't know. He was unhoused.
0: Just a couple more questions and then we'll wrap this up. But someone's asking this decency is a cornerstone of Canadian identity. Are our comedians more decent than Americans or Europeans? And if so, who is the most decent Canadian comic?
2: I would say Mr. Ron James. Would you say that?
1: What do you mean by decent?
0: Well, I believe they're saying decency is a cornerstone of Canadian identity. Are comedians more decent than Americans or Europeans? I assume it means a little bit more proper than others.
1: And you're putting Ron up for...
2: I misunderstood the question.
1: A dear friend, and I love him, when somebody said, think Ron James in one word. Decent is not on the list.
2: Yeah. No. He said, you know what I mean is, like, he talks a lot, but he won't curse.
0: He's also a good person.
1: Maybe you meant decent almost in a button-down.
2: No.
0: I think perhaps not punching down, not a bully, not someone.
2: He has this vocabulary.
1: He's a poet.
2: A poet. That's what I
1: thought you meant more button-down, straight-laced.
2: We have great comics. We have Derek Edwards. Who is a storytelling from Timmins. He says he's the second most famous person from Timmins after Shania Twain. we have great comics. Yeah. I love the comedians from Canada.
0: I think this one to you probably, Deb. Would you agree American humor equals put down humor, British humor equals linguistic puns, etc., world play, European humor surreal, Canadian humor, the best of European and British? You kind of said something like that earlier, I think.
1: Yeah. I mean, to a degree, I wouldn't want to categorize all those countries as one thing, because they're everything as well. I definitely think Canadian humor is a combination of all the humors. Mm-hmm.
2: Yeah.
1: We are a gatherer of humors.
2: We are a cornucopia. Yeah. Humor. That's what Ron James would say.
1: Yeah, exactly.
2: Cornucopia.
1: Exactly. And in that sense, he's
2: a gaggle of comedy.
0: As a final question, that's probably not a fair question, but how many Canadian comedians do you think it would take to win the debate with Donald Trump?
2: Oh,
1: one.
2: One.
0: Their name?
1: Ron James.
2: Ron James, yeah. Yeah, Ron James.
1: No question. By he's not buttoned down, but he would take the thing down, and he would likely steal a line of yours and finish him by saying, "Your daughter looks like an alligator."
2: Your little daughter.
3: I don't think you'd even want to waste your time. I think it's better just to do what we can to strengthen ourselves up instead. We just go find Canadian comedians and comics and people acting and people in comedy in general and make sure they're from Canada and appreciate them. That's it. Me.
2: Yes.
0: Hear, hear. So Stuart, Marta, and Deb, thank you very, very much for being here tonight and taking our questions. Really wonderful to talk to you.
1: Thank you very much.
3: Thank you.
0: Thank you. Thank you very much being here. Really appreciate it.
4: 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And to Michael Fisher for on-site recording. The web producer for Ideas is Lisa Ayuso. Technical production, Emily Carvazio. The senior producer is Nikola Lukšić. The executive producer of Ideas and producer of this episode is Greg Kelly. And I'm Nala Ayed.
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6: Tom Green has always loved talk shows, from his early days in Ottawa doing his own show to taking turns behind David Letterman's desk. But for his new interview show, he's not sitting at a fancy studio in L.A. He's interviewing big-name celebrities at his farm in rural Ontario. He'll be here to tell you about it.
7: From CBC News, The World This Hour, I'm Stephanie Skanderas. Police say six people are presumed drowned after a charter boat sank off BC's south coast Sunday. The RCMP say the search for the four men and two women is over and they have now moved on to recovery. Dan Burritt has more.
8: The Joint Rescue Coordination Center says the boat was reportedly a fishing charter that departed from here in Steveston, an historic fishing village in Richmond, south of Vancouver, on Sunday morning. Police say 10 people were on board the boat when it began taking on water southwest of Vancouver International Airport in the Georgia Strait. A massive rescue operation was launched with helicopters, hovercraft, nearby ferries, and private boats. Four people were rescued, three by the crew of a passing sailboat. They say none of the survivors they reached were wearing life jackets. The RCMP says two have been released from hospital, while the other two remain in critical condition. But Mounties say six people are still missing and presumed drowned, four men and two women. The search is now a recovery operation. The boat believed to have gone down in very deep waters. It's not yet clear why it sank. The RCMP underwater recovery team has been called in. Rescuers say they did all they could to try to find survivors. Dan Burritt, CBC News, Richmond, BC.
7: Ottawa and provincial police say they are investigating a murder-suicide that has left two children and their father dead. Officers found the two boys, aged 7 and 12, inside a South Ottawa home during a wellness check. The man's body was found inside a burned vehicle at a carpool lot about 55 kilometers south of the city. Police say they believe this scene, along with a business fire about 80 kilometers south of Ottawa, are both connected to an investigation they are calling ongoing and complex. Rescuers in Venezuela have pulled a man out of the rubble alive 106 hours after he was trapped. There is still hope that ongoing search and rescue operations could find more survivors. Twin earthquakes that struck the nation last week have killed nearly 1,700 people. United Nations coordinator Gianluca Rampola del Tindaro says that number